0: Organisers say they're prepared to keep camping on the site for another 4 days.
1: Several police officers have narrowly missed being hit by a utility that drove into a police station in the New South Wales Central West yesterday. Police were celebrating a detective's 40 years in the force at the Mudgee Police Station when a 67-year-old man, they say, crashed into the station foyer after allegedly driving at several other officers. Superintendent Tim Chin says the man's been charged with using an offensive weapon, driving recklessly and possessing a knife.
2: Very fortunately, no person was injured. There was a member of the public in the inquiry can area of the police station who was narrowly missed by the vehicle, we will allege. Also, there were a couple of police officers on the other side of the counter there, so they were quite close as well.
1: The WA Department of Health is reminding the community to stay alert for the symptoms of Mpox after 7 cases were detected in the state in the past week. The virus, which is spread by intimate contact with an infected person, can cause fever, headaches and a skin rash or lesions. 22 cases of Mpox have been reported in Western Australia so far this year, compared with 27 cases for the whole of last year. The Department of Health says an Mpox vaccine is available through sexual health clinics and participating GPs for people at a high risk of exposure. And in rugby league, Cronulla Sutherland and New South Wales are sweating on the fitness of Blake Brayley after the hooker sustained a suspected broken arm in the Sharks' 28-22 victory over Manly Warringah at Shark Park. Brayley last Wednesday made his Origin debut in the Blues' dramatic victory over Queensland, but he left last night's game midway through the second half, and he'll almost certainly miss the Origin series' second game on the 17th of June if a fracture is confirmed. Cronulla coach Craig Fitzgibbon says Brayley will have scans on his arm today.
3: Hopefully, if it is fractured, it's clean and not displaced, so that would minimise the time, but that's what it's looking like. Still trying to work out whether we should have played him or not, but he was delivering too. He was playing such a good game tonight. He's such a player, but he's not going to be hurt forever.
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5: Coming up, the latest on those peace talks trying to resolve the crisis in the Middle East. It appears not much progress is being made, and we're also, as a flow-on from that, going to get an update on fuel pricing in Australia from the Energy Minister, Chris Bowen. That's coming up in about 5 minutes from now. Well, is the United States and Iran, are they edging any closer to an agreement to extend their current ceasefire? On the surface, it sounds like it. A few hours ago, President Trump posted on Truth Social to say he was in the White House and conferring with his inner circle about whether to sign off on a draft agreement. He also said the Strait of Hormuz had to be reopened to shipping and that Iran must never have a nuclear weapon. However, it's not clear that Tehran has agreed to those conditions. Indeed, it's called the post by Donald Trump a mix of, quote, truth and lies. So where are we now? Ali Vieres is Iran Project Director for the Crisis Group. And so what does he think the two sides are? Are they any closer to a deal to extend that ceasefire?
6: Look, you never know with President Trump, who is predictably unpredictable, but I do believe that we are closer than ever before. The mediators, Pakistan, Turkey, Egypt, Qatar, Saudi Arabia, they've done a lot to try to bridge the remaining gaps. And from the president's messaging, it really appears that he is trying to sell a deal that he knows is going to be criticized domestically in the United States. So I do believe that this is probably going to happen in the next 24 to 48 hours.
7: I suppose we should be clear. I mean, this isn't an overarching peace deal between the two countries, is it? I mean, it is. We are talking about an extension of the ceasefire and what further negotiations to follow.
6: You're absolutely right. This is a superficial, just one-page agreement that would consolidate the ceasefire and would, very importantly, see the reopening of the Strait of Hormuz. But it really doesn't resolve the fundamental issues between the two sides. It doesn't really provide any technical, detailed implementation plan for how to make sure that Iran's nuclear program remains peaceful, sanctions really for the Iranians. But having said all of this, it is a reasonable off-ramp from a road that should not have been taken to begin with.
7: If the Strait of Hormuz does reopen, would that be without conditions? In other words, Iran would be giving up any control and any talk of imposing tolls on shipping. I mean, that's all gone, do you think?
6: Well, control, realistically, in the next few weeks, if this deal is finalized and implemented, they have to make sure that the international waterways in the middle of the strait are safe and secure, and that would require doing minesweeping, which is going to take 4 to 6 weeks. So in that period, traffic would have to go through Iranian territorial waters. That means that Iran will have control. Whether it would charge some sort of a service fee or not at this stage, we don't know.
7: What about the nuclear issue? I mean, it's been a bugbear for so many years. Is that going to be dealt with separately, or will something on that be included in this agreement?
6: I think there will be some language in the memorandum of understanding, but it would be very broad. It would, for instance, say that Iran would dispose of the stockpile of highly enriched uranium, but without really specifying whether Iran is going to dilute it or ship it out, and what's the schedule, and what is Iran going to receive in return. All of that will have to be negotiated in the 60-day renewable period that follows after the announcement of the MOU.
7: And as we saw with the last nuclear agreement 10 years ago, I mean, potentially those sorts of negotiations could take months or years.
6: That's absolutely right. I think 60 days is too ambitious to believe that both sides would be able to bridge disagreements that they couldn't in five rounds of negotiations in 2025 that led to war and three rounds of negotiations this year. But the reality is we've also seen the Trump administration negotiate a ceasefire agreement in Gaza, which never went into phase two of implementation. So, you know, this requires a lot of patience, a lot of discipline, a lot of focus, which the Trump administration has demonstrated is really lax in these kind of negotiations, generally, not just in the case of Iran.
5: That's Ali Vaez, Iran Project Director for the Crisis Group, speaking to the BBC's James Menendez. Now, of course, that crisis and the still closed Straits of Hormuz have had a serious flow-on effect to global oil prices and therefore also the price of petrol at the bowser. This morning, we've learned that Australia's fuel and diesel supply has increased, with fuel supply secured at least into August. Energy Minister Chris Bowen has been speaking in Sydney, where he gave his latest fuel supply update.
8: Australia has 48 days of petrol supplies on hand as we speak. This is actually the highest level of petrol Australia has held since the minimum stock obligation was introduced in 2023. It is 12 days more petrol on hand than on the day Iran was first bombed. This is remarkable in the face of very tight international supply chains and the worst geopolitical environment.

0: give Australians quiet confidence that we are getting through this real global crunch in a way that Australia can be proud of. We have 36 days worth of diesel on hand. Diesel, of course, so important for rural producers and regional Australians and more broadly. And that's 4 days more than when Iran was first bombed. We have 30 days worth of jet fuel, which is 1 day more than when Iran was first bombed. As we speak, we have 46 ships on the water on their way to Australia with varying types of fuel. That's a good thing. And we have 3.3 billion litres of fuel deliveries locked in for the next 4 weeks, contracted to be delivered. That consists of 1.6 billion litres worth of diesel, 591 million litres worth of petrol, 394 million litres worth of jet fuel, and 664 million litres of crude oil. That's largely consistent with the figures we've seen in recent weeks. Locked-in deliveries of diesel and petrol a little lower than last week. Locked-in deliveries of jet fuel and crude oil a little higher than last week. So again, now all this tells me that our supply chains remain obviously under pressure because of the international environment, but solid and secure for Australians, and we have fuel supply locked in for as far forward as these things can reasonably be done. In addition, I have two announcements this morning. As you know, the Albanese government has been supporting fuel imports, extra fuel imports, over and above what would normally happen through the Export Finance Australia mechanism. I'm pleased to announce this morning that we have entered into another cargo, 40 million litres worth of diesel, specifically targeted for regional Queensland in particular, but regional Australia more broadly, but specifically regional Queensland, through Freedom Fuels. This is the first EFA contract we've supported through Freedom Fuels, and they will supply Woodhams, who are a distributor who exclusively focus on regional Australia. This cargo will come into Brisbane during June and will be targeted for regional Queensland. Again, that extra buffer, if things get even tighter internationally, that Australia will have on hand. So thank you to EFA and to Woodhams and Freedom Fuels, who have been working with us, as have all the other fuel suppliers, to build up that buffer. This is just the latest in the number of cargoes that Don Farrell and I have announced in recent weeks, and will provide an extra buffer. I think Australians can take some comfort that government and industry working so closely together has seen our fuel supplies remain secure. There are people who said rationing was inevitable at Easter. It wasn't the case. It remains not the case. We continue to remain focused on this task every single day. Australians need to know that their government and industry are focused on ensuring ongoing fuel supply, and we certainly are.
1: The Energy Minister, Chris Bowen, with his weekly update there on Australia's fuel supply, guaranteed into August, 48 days we have of petrol and diesel. So we'll see how the situation looks next week. But as the Minister said there, that is actually well beyond the usual stockpiles of fuel we have on hand, which are usually around 30 days. ABC News Radio, let's get some headlines. There'd been cheers of joy as the first of five men was brought to the surface after spending more than a week trapped in a flooded cave in Laos. Efforts to rescue the other men have been suspended until tomorrow. The villagers had entered the cave looking for gold when it was inundated. And the Weather Bureau is urging Perth residents to prepare their homes for strong winds and heavy rain, which is forecast to reach the metro area by early this evening. Severe weather warnings were in place for people from the central west through to the southeast coastal and great southern regions.

0: Defence ministers from around the world are gathering in Singapore for Asia's most important security conference. US Defence Secretary Pete Hegseth will be the most high-profile speaker at this year's Shangri-La Dialogue. China won't be sending its defence minister for a second year running. Foreign Affairs reporter Stephen Jedgetts has the latest.
1: There's a big focus on who is coming to Shangri-La and who is not coming. And what's really interesting is that for

The second year running, we are not seeing China sending a senior delegation. So China's defense minister is not attending for the second year in a row. The US side, by contrast, is sending a high-level representative, and that, of course, is Pete Hegseth, the US defense secretary. He's going to speak here in just a couple of hours, so we'll hear from him very soon. And in the absence of a senior Chinese delegation, it's safe to say he's probably the biggest star of the show. Most people are perhaps most heavily focused on what he has to say.

0: Asian or European countries who are here to have a really meaningful dialogue with senior Chinese decision makers. There is a delegation. They're from a military university in China. No doubt they'll be able to speak very fluently about China's vision for the region. But again, without that real buy-in from senior Chinese leaders, the overall value of Shangri-La is sadly diminished a bit.
1: And as I understand it, Vietnam's president gave the opening address last night. So he said the scene. What did he have to say?
0: Look, it was a pretty grim tone from the president when he spoke at the keynote last night. The president warned of three intersecting crises which are sort of cascading over the globe at the moment. There's a crisis in development with many of those traditional development models under strain, partly because of climate change. There's also a crisis in the international order with distrust going many of the structures that we're seeing in the international order starting to break down. And then he said the most important one was a breakdown in essentially strategic trust between countries with great powers, but also other countries increasingly suspicious of the motives of others. And he said, put all of that together, you've got a very, very dangerous and perhaps toxic mix. Now, he did not name names when he talked about things like, you know, powers throwing their weight around or international rules being ignored. But you could guess that what he was referring to not only U.S. strikes on Iran, something that has caused enormous economic damage here in Southeast Asia, but also, of course, China's behavior in places like the South China Sea. And Vietnam, as you know, has an ongoing dispute with China in the South China Sea, with China effectively ignoring a UN ruling from more than a decade ago. So a pretty difficult environment for middle players like Vietnam to navigate. And what you really got from the president's speech last night was a plea to both great powers to try and exercise their competitive urges with more restraint in order to stop forcing smaller countries like Vietnam to try and force them to take choices.
1: Certainly a very difficult position to be in if you're a middle power at the moment in these uncertain times. Now, we know that the Deputy Prime Minister, Richard Miles, is representing Australia, of course, at this conference. What will be his key focus?
0: Yeah, that's right. We expect to hear from Richard Miles later this morning. Now, we expect him in the speech to talk a bit about Australia's new national defence strategy. Interestingly, Fauzia, I'm told there's also going to be a bit of an interesting passage on subsea cables, cables that carry internet traffic around the world. Now, the Deputy Prime Minister is going to observe the fact that over the last 18 months or so, there have been a number of incidents which have seen subsea cables effectively damaged or even cut, particularly in the Baltic and also in the Taiwan Strait. Now, in a very interesting section of his speech, the Deputy Prime Minister is going to say perhaps these were all accidents, but even if they're not accidents, it shows just how vulnerable, you know, many of these critical cables are. And he says if they're not accidents, and let's be clear, Australia's assumption is probably here that they're absolutely not accidents, he'll say we're left to ask the question, you know, are those behind it testing our political will to respond and our response time to behaviour like this? So again, a pretty grim tone from the Deputy Prime Minister, who's going to talk quite a bit about just how that international order is fraying. We're also expected to hear from both him, the UK Defence Secretary, and the US Defence Secretary, Pete Hegseth. They've got a meeting later today here on the sidelines of Shangri-La, which is expected to focus on the Pillar 2 of the AUKUS military program. That's the second pillar, not focused on the nuclear-powered submarines, but instead on developing advanced military technology. Now, the scuttlebutt, if you like, or the speculation is that we may see a new announcement today, which is basically a new pillar of cooperation underneath Pillar 2, which is going to see all three countries collaborate more closely on underwater drones. Oh. But we'll have to wait and see what the exact details are when we see that later today. There's been a bit of criticism of AUKUS Pillar 2. It hasn't moved quickly enough to develop really new technology and deliver those gains into the hands of AUKUS nations. So we'll have to wait and see just how substantive this announcement is later today and exactly what it means for the military capabilities of all three countries.
2: That's our Foreign Affairs reporter, Stephen Jedgetts. Returning to news here at home, a standoff between protesters and the Brisbane City Council is continuing this morning over the construction of the planned Olympic Stadium in Victoria Park. Five people were arrested yesterday and an Aboriginal tent embassy was dismantled. Charlie McLean reports from Victoria Park.

0: Early today, we spoke to one of the lead organisers, Derek Sandy, who said he's most definitely expecting tensions to continue later today. I mean, so far it's been a pretty low-key morning. There's around a dozen people that you can see behind me. Many of them have stayed overnight. They refused to follow orders yesterday and vacate the park. Yesterday, police and council officers entered the protest camp that's been here for months now and essentially told people that it was time to pack up. But it was clear that people were not going to go quietly. We heard some protesters challenge the authority of those directions, arguing it was a violation of their human rights. Now, obviously, the centre of this dispute is the 2032 Brisbane Olympic Games. On Monday, land at this park will be transferred to the Olympics infrastructure body to pave way for a new 60,000 stadium. It's going to be the centrepiece of the Brisbane 2032 Olympic Games. But protesters have been bitterly opposed to this project for months, sparking the tent embassy, which has been here for quite some time. They say that building a stadium here would destroy many sacred Aboriginal sites and artefacts. You know, they say that there's rites of passage ceremonies that have been performed on these lands for thousands of years. So, you know, from speaking to people this morning, they don't see this fight as over, and they're going to stay until they get a resolution.
1: Protesters have now hinted that there's a possible legal challenge to this construction of the stadium.
0: Yeah, that's right. That was Derek Sandy, again, one of the lead organisers this morning, hinted that they are looking at a Supreme Court challenge to this project, and that's centred around an application that they've already lodged under Australia's Aboriginal and Torres Strait Islander Heritage Protection Act. Essentially, that act allows for the federal government to intervene in certain circumstances if they believe that there's a risk of Aboriginal artefacts being desecrated or destroyed. We do know that is currently with the federal Environment Minister Murray Watt, but it's unclear, you know, how long that's going to take to resolve that application. And obviously, you know, we're only days away from construction potentially starting for this stadium. But Derek Sandy did say this morning that they will use the events of the last 2 days as the basis of an application in the Supreme Court to potentially halt works.
2: Reporter Charlie McLean speaking there to Fawzia Ibrahim. Let's go back to Erin Marcek-Vedera for another look at the sport.
3: Good morning, Scott. We'll start with the AFL, and Carlton has defeated Geelong by 4 points in a thriller at the MCG. ABC Sports' Corbin Middlemass reports.
4: After trailing by 20 points early in the game, Carlton led at three-quarter time by a single point. The Blues protected a slender lead for the majority of the last quarter before the Cats threatened to pinch it as Jack Henry goaled in the last 3 minutes. But Patrick Cripps and his Blues wouldn't be denied as the Carlton captain took a clutch mark and kicked truly as Carlton went back ahead by 4 points, navigating the last few minutes to prevail and make it three straight under caretaker coach Josh Fraser. Corbin Middlemass, ABC Sport, Melbourne.
3: New South Wales hooker Blake Brayley is in serious doubt for State of Origin 2 after sustaining a suspected broken arm in Cronulla's 28-22 victory over Manly at Shark Park. Brayley exited the game in the second half as his Sharks side weathered a second-half Sea Eagles surge to rise to seventh on the competition ladder. Brayley, who made his Origin debut in the Blues' victory in Origin 1 last Wednesday, will almost certainly miss Game 2 in less than 3 weeks if a fracture is confirmed. Meanwhile, Manly has been left to rue its slow start to the game. Manly coach Kieran Foran says his team was out-muscled by the Sharks last night in the first half.
5: We completely missed the mark in that first 40. He got taught a good lesson tonight. You got to reset and you got to go again each and every week. Nothing's going to be handed to you. We missed the physical battle tonight. They did to us what, you know, we've been able to do to sides over the past 8 weeks.
3: Overseas, and Australia's Alex de Minaur's hopes of capitalising on a weakened draw at the French Open have been dashed after he suffered a four-set loss to world number 27 Jakub Menšík in the third round. World number one Jannik Sinner has been knocked out in the second round of the tournament on Friday, while world number two Carlos Alcaraz is injured and didn't play in the tournament. 24-time Grand Slam champion and world number four Novak Djokovic has also been knocked out. De Minaur won the first set 6-love against his Czech opponent but couldn't continue his form, losing the next three sets 2-6, 2-6, 3-6. Meanwhile, Paraguay's Adolfo

0: Daniel Vallejo is awaiting a fine from tournament organisers following sexist comments he made towards chair umpire Ana Carvalho during his second round loss. The world number 71 went down to French teenager Moise Kwame in a near 5 hour, 5 set match and criticised the umpire for not controlling the rowdy crowd during play. Vallejo has told Clay magazine these sort of matches should be umpired by a man and that it's very difficult for a woman to do it because of the courage needed to handle the crowd. The French Open organisers have condemned his remarks. Back home, and the Queensland Reds have concluded their Super Rugby Pacific regular season with a 45-24 victory over Fijian Drua at Lang Park. Manase Mateele crossed for a hat-trick to put the Drua in front early in the second half, but the Reds powered home with 4 unanswered tries. However, the Reds' victory was soured by a knee injury to Hunter Paisami, who is now in doubt for his side's finals campaign. The result means the Reds will end the regular season in either 5th or 6th position after the Crusaders' 47-14 defeat of the Hurricanes earlier on Friday dashed their hopes of a top 4 finish. In cycling, Australia's Jai Hindley has moved into 3rd on the overall standings at the Giro d'Italia following a 6th place finish in stage 19 of the race. Denmark's Jonas Vingegaard crossed the line in 5th following the 151-kilometre leg through the Dolomites, and he remains in the pink jersey on top of the leaderboard. Michael Storer is the next best of the Australians in 7th place, heading into the penultimate stage of the race tomorrow. And finally, Scott, in cricket, Ireland has been roundly beaten by New Zealand in the one-off test match between the two sides in Belfast. The Kiwis claimed victory by an innings and 79 runs after the home side fell short after following on in its second innings as they attempted to chase down New Zealand's first innings total of 8 for 490. Ireland captain Andy Balburnie admitting his side's cricket wasn't up to New Zealand's level. And that is the latest in sport. Scott.
1: Aaron, thank you very much. A look at the weather before we go to the news. The capital city outlooks for this Saturday, Brisbane, you can expect a top of 23 degrees, a sunny day, 21 and sunny in Sydney, Canberra 15 degrees and partly cloudy, a top of 18 showers increasing in Melbourne, Hobart 17 degrees, mostly sunny today for you. In Adelaide, 17 degrees, a few showers about, 21 showers increasing and windy in Perth. There is, of course, some warnings of some pretty severe weather, strong winds for Perth and surrounding regions as well. Darwin, 30 degrees and sunny. 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Great to have your company. It's news time.

0: ABC News, I'm Eliza Getzey. It remains unclear if US President Donald Trump has made any decision on a deal with Iran after a high-level national security meeting at the White House. The BBC's Sarah Smith has more from Washington, D.C.
1: In his latest social media post, President Trump repeated his long-standing demand that Iran must never have a nuclear weapon and that its stocks of enriched uranium must be handed over and destroyed. He also said the Strait of Hormuz must be safely reopened to international shipping and did not say whether Iran had agreed to these provisions. The president also stated that the US naval blockade in the strait will now be lifted and that ships that have been trapped there for weeks can start the process of, in his words, heading home. We do not know if he means the blockade will be lifted even if there is not an agreement signed with Iran today.
0: Meanwhile, the Trump administration has extended protections shielding about 11,000 Lebanese people from deportation, allowing them to stay and work in the US for another 6 months. It marks a rare reprieve for people protected by temporary measures amid ongoing fighting in southern Lebanon between Israeli troops and Hezbollah militants. The decision was automatic, meaning the administration missed its deadline by which they were meant to decide on whether to extend the measure or not. And Kenya's High Court has temporarily blocked a US plan to set up an Ebola quarantine facility in the country. The US says it chose Kenya for the 50-bed facility because of its proximity to the affected region around the Congo and Uganda. A civil society group and a peak Kenyan medical body both objected to the plan. The Secretary General of the Kenya Medical Practitioners Union, Davji Atela, spoke about why it opposes the facility.
2: It is an injustice to the Kenyans that we are focused on creating a quarantine for the Americans, but there's no any arrangements that are made for Kenyans in itself if this particular outbreak occurs. If Ebola is too dangerous for the Americans, is it not too dangerous for the Kenyans when it comes to compare?
0: Back home, the accommodation sector is calling for an urgent federal review into whether restrictive contracts between hotels and global travel giant Booking.com result in higher prices and other anti-competitive impacts. National Consumer Affairs reporter Michael Atkin has more.
3: Booking.com is responsible for an increasing number of reservations at Australian hotels. The Dutch giant uses price parity clauses which prevent hotels from offering cheaper prices on their own website than rates on Booking.com. Hotels can offer rooms for less if people walk in or call them. James Goodwin from Accommodation Australia wants parity clauses banned and other clauses reviewed.
4: So it is very timely that these clauses and the practices more generally are investigated and examined more thoroughly.
3: Booking.com says hotels are in charge of the prices and rooms they list on the platform.
0: And the federal government has confirmed it's working on changes that would allow the consumer watchdog to gather evidence from overseas-based online booking platforms that use price parity clauses. Coal billionaire Matt Lattimore says it would take several years to modernise the Whyalla Steelworks in South Australia if his company's bid for the operation is successful. Queensland company M Resources has been shortlisted by SA Premier Peter Malinauskas as a potential buyer, as has India's Jindal Steel. A new owner is expected to be announced by the end of the year. Australia's largest steelmaker BlueScope can also make a final offer before the sale. Mr. Lattimore says M Resources would replace the current blast furnace with an electric one.
5: At the same time, in parallel, we will work to optimise the iron ore mine to bring and unlock the value of those iron ore reserves for the local community and the project as well.
0: One survivor has been safely guided out of a remote cave in Laos after a group of seven men became trapped by flash flooding over a week ago. The men were found huddled together in a pitch-black chamber of the cave on Wednesday. Two remain missing. Authorities say they've briefly suspended operations to retrieve the other four known survivors. The next Call of Duty video game has been announced, featuring a controversial storyline involving a full-scale North Korean invasion of South Korea. The narrative pulls directly from the tense real-world relations on the Korean Peninsula. Critics have expressed concerns about the game setting in an unresolved conflict zone. And the trailer for the video game has amassed tens of millions of views online. You're up to date with the latest from ABC News, and you can get more from the ABC Listen app.
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7: In the next half hour, the latest on the ongoing negotiations between Washington and Tehran over a possible ceasefire in the Middle East. And for the first time, a woman has been chosen to lead one of America's top orchestras.

0: US President Donald Trump has repeated his demands that the Straits of Hormuz be reopened and that Iran agrees to abandon its nuclear program. In a post on his Truth Social, Mr. Trump listed what a potential peace deal with Iran would need to include, but Iran continues to reject the memorandum as is currently outlined by Washington. The BBC's Sarah Smith reports from the White House.
1: This was a very lengthy post, at the end of which he said he was going to head to the Situation Room to make a final determination. He didn't describe what he was making that final determination about. There has been a lot of talk around the White House for the last 2 days or so that they were very close to reaching a memorandum of understanding with Iran that would allow them to extend the ceasefire and start more detailed negotiations. So it may be that they have reached an agreement in principle. Donald Trump listed a lot of demands in his social media post that that Iran must never have a nuclear weapon, that it must hand over all of its enriched uranium to the United States for it to be destroyed, that they must open the Strait of Hormuz and get rid of

0: of all the mines that pose a threat to international shipping there. The other thing that's not clear is whether these are things that are contained in the agreement that Donald Trump is making a final decision about now, or whether these are just the things that he wants eventually out of a final peace deal with Iran. So we wait to see what the details are of any kind of deal, if one is agreed. We have heard via Reuters from Iran, though, who've said that not all of the details in Donald Trump's social media post are accurate, but they do agree that they have reached a political agreement with the United States that has yet to be finalized but may be signed off soon. They were very clear, though, that in that agreement there's no mention of nuclear issues, absolutely no mention of them handing over uranium to America. Those would almost certainly be the things that will be discussed in a next round of talks if they can get a basic agreement away today.
1: That was the BBC's Sarah Smith at the White House giving us that update. Ben Friedman, policy director at the think tank Policy Directions, says a deal is a way off given Iran has not moved on the question of nuclear enrichment.
2: I think it's to basically take this deal that's on the table. It's really the same offer the Iranians reportedly made a few weeks ago, and that's essentially just to reopen the strait without any toll. Whether or not that requires some unfreezing of Iranian assets is unclear, but that the essence of the deal is that we lift our blockade, they let traffic through the strait, and the ceasefire in other respects, importantly in Lebanon, continues. And all the nuclear weapons issues, including the issue of highly enriched uranium, is postponed. I think Trump is just sort of looking for a fig leaf on the nuclear weapons issue to say he got something, but there's not going to be anything there other than an agreement to talk about it later. And that's probably the best the United States can get at this point, since the war has made a deal, a big deal involving nuclear weapons, less likely, less easy to get.
3: So if the nuclear issue, if the enriched uranium is kicked into the long grass, what's really been achieved here?
2: Well, nothing. We're getting back essentially to the status quo. The reality is that the war made this problem of the Strait of Hormuz happen. We wouldn't have this attack essentially on the global economy if the United States and Israel hadn't embarked on this ill-advised war on Iran. And what we need to do now for our own sake, for global energy prices, is to just get back to where we were before the war. And we're actually, in a sense, worse off because Iran then was willing to sign a fairly generous deal, reportedly, that would have included some stuff on their highly enriched uranium, essentially freezing it and not advancing their nuclear program formal way. Now that part of it is likely off the table. So we just have to get what we can get with the Strait of Hormuz and thank our lucky stars that at least oil traffic will be flowing again.
3: Ben, briefly, if you would, in that case, what does this say about Donald Trump's judgment on foreign policy?
2: Well, it's disastrous. I mean, he might have done a couple good things here and there, but this war was undertaken with terrible information. It caused predictable and predicted bad outcomes, including, you know, making the regime more hostile to the United States and Iran, and the closure of the strait. Very predictable. Trump shrugged it off, ignored good military advice, reportedly, and that just reflects horrible judgment.
1: Ben Friedman, policy director at the think tank Policy Directions, and he was speaking there to the BBC. There's been something of a setback for the billionaire Jeff Bezos' commercial space company Blue Origin, with its latest rocket test ending in a fireball. The New Glenn rocket blew up on the launch pad before liftoff. During testing, Blue Origin was preparing the rocket to deliver satellites into orbit as part of a program to build a broadband network to rival Elon Musk's Starlink network. Here's space expert and editor of NASA Watch, Keith Cowing, on what went wrong.
4: Last night was supposed to be what they call a static fire, where they would test the rocket, see if the engines are okay. And normally I wouldn't take the time to watch that. So the first thing I saw, the first news I had, was this video that you're showing right now. And in NASA parlance, we would say that they did not have a good day.
5: Yes, you could say that. There was, I think, a previous accident once was called by, from the other company, was called an unscheduled, I can't remember exactly what it was, but it is not the
4: R-U-D,
5: first.
4: RUD, it's a rapid unscheduled disassembly, yes.
5: That's what I meant. Perfect. I love that. Now, this is not the first setback for the New Glenn rocket. Do you see a pattern emerging there in Blue Origin's development process?
4: Other than it's a new rocket, and you know, if you look at any video of a first launch, rarely do you see it work perfectly. There's always, it's, you know, you test a little, you fly a little, you fix it, you try it again. The first couple launches were okay. They were just test launches. The third one had a second stage issue, which in essence didn't put the satellite where it needed to be. And that was being worked on. And then this today, or last night, is rather catastrophic. As a matter of fact, I'd have to get the exact numbers, but this explosion is on the order of what a small tactical nuclear weapon, like the blast that devastated Beirut. So this is not insignificant. There's buildings nearby. The launch pad was damaged heavily. Significant setback for Blue Origin.
5: Are those failures to be expected in developing a rocket?
4: Yeah. More so in the past when we were, you know, just learning how to turn a missile into an actual launch vehicle. But now they tend to not happen as often. But when they do, it's just the same result. You lose the vehicle. You have to go back and fix things. Unfortunately, this has happened at a very bad, and you're going to ask me about this, a very bad time. Where the launch last week of SpaceX's Starship was okay for a while, then the first stage had problems. So our Federal Aviation Administration shut that launch vehicle down. Now this one has failed. Both of them are needed for America's Artemis program to go back to the moon to launch one or the other or both lunar landers and so forth. So we're in a bit of a pickle right now with both vehicles having problems and a imposed deadline from, you know, the race to beat China back to the moon. And I don't know that it's impossible, but it's a little bit more difficult or sporty, as we would say.
5: Now, NASA relying on these two companies to provide the technical means to take people back to the moon. Is that the right policy, do you think?
4: Yes, if you do it right, and having more than one option is usually the way that you say, well, if one doesn't work, the other will. That's how we went to the International Space Station. We had SpaceX and Boeing. SpaceX was splendid in their ability to do this, and Boeing failed. So we had the option. This time, however, it's much larger, more complex vehicles, and they both have problems. NASA's rocket, the SLS, Space Launch System, is launched twice. Perfectly, but it's very expensive. And the reason they went with these private firms was inherently cheaper, and they would put their own money into it. So, you know, there's a risk in all aspects of this, technical and also programmatic. And, you know, sometimes you get it right. And right now it's there's a lot of meetings going on and a lot of folks thinking, you know, is this the path to take? Do we need to change course? It's quite clear from our administration that we want to go back to the moon and we want to beat China there. So I'm just going to be interested to see what the solution is for, you know, this latest problem.
1: Space expert and editor of NASA Watch, Keith Cowing, speaking there with Deutsche Welle.

0: A man has been pulled from a flooded cave in Laos after spending more than a week trapped underground. Rescuers are still trying to get four other men trapped inside to safety. They became stuck while looking for gold and the cave became inundated. And the Energy Minister, Chris Bowen, says Australians should have confidence in the country's fuel security, with shipments continuing to arrive as expected, and Australia currently having 48 days of petrol, 36 of diesel and 30 days of jet fuel in reserve. Well, for the first time, a woman has been chosen to lead one of America's top orchestras. Elim Chan, who was born in Hong Kong and whose family live in the UK, will be music director of the San Francisco Symphony Orchestra, one of a select band who've been conducted at both the first and last nights of the BBC proms. She also spent 5 years as a guest conductor with the Royal Scottish National Orchestra. She's been telling the BBC's Sean Lay how she reacted when she found out she'd be leading one of America's Big Seven orchestras.
1: I definitely feel more like a Cinderella because, you know, the news in San Francisco definitely put me over the moon when I walked on stage to meet the orchestra. The applause, the warmth, the enthusiasm that embraced me. I just couldn't help it, but I wanted to just hug everyone.
2: There were a lot of distinguished women conductors, but I wonder what you feel is the significance of a woman being appointed to such a prominent role in such a prestigious orchestra in the United States?
1: Well, I mean, I'm

0: That's Marinol salt.
1: Absolutely, yeah. Marinol salt. And Simon Yang, Susanna Malki, and Natalie Stutzman, who is another one who is now chief at Atlanta. Mm-hmm. So I'm definitely very, very grateful, yet at the same time, I pat myself in my back because I have done the work. And so it's really a big moment, I think, for a lot of the women conductors, a lot of the women musicians. I also think for the younger women who is now starting to conduct, there are role models, and being a role model is very, very important.
2: What's the challenge for you? What's the balance between holding on to the existing audience, an audience that arguably is getting older and therefore is naturally shrinking, and bringing in a new audience? Because that's the real challenge for orchestras now, isn't it, in the climate you're working in?
1: Absolutely. And I think the ones that have long come to the, you know, support the orchestra, you know, the ones that are getting older, but they are the ones that have been just coming, you know, week after week, and then they buy the subscription tickets. They are like family to the orchestra members. I love, you know, showing people why classical music is so beautiful and cool. And then this is the word I want to say to the new audience, like the younger ones, because we all went through COVID, which is a really shocking period, right? When classical music, when live performances are cut, we all know that you can't just do things the same way. People have moved out from cities. The timetable has changed for many, many people. So as orchestras, I just think we have to adapt. We can't just repeat how we have done things before. That's why, like, I believe that someone like me, and I come from a non-musical family, I have to always convince my own family members, please let me come to the concert. You know, what I'm doing is really cool. You know, they won't just show because I'm, you know, I mean, of course, they love me, they will show up. But I think the whole going to concerts experience, it's actually wonderful. Like, come dress up, come with your friends, you know, make a whole dinner date out of it, and then come to the concerts. Mm. Or maybe, you know, for people who have like a long day of work, 9 to 5, we can make a concert at 6, make it shorter. People, like, attention spans are just shorter now. You know, we have to adapt, and we go out to them instead of just, you know, waiting for audiences to come to us.
2: I'm interested you mentioned your family. I think I'm right in saying that many of them live in the UK, and you were originally born and brought up in Hong Kong. Your mother, I think, worked for the last British governor of Hong Kong, Chris, now Lord Patton. Tell me a bit about that childhood and your musical inspiration. Why on earth you wanted to be a conductor? I mean, it's not like playing a musical instrument, is it, really? It's a very different skill, and it's an expression of emotion that's quite different from what a musician does.
1: Yes. It really was like a beautiful hybrid of the East and the West. And even though my parents are not musical, my father used to be an art teacher. And then when he was in the studio making art, he would always play music in the background. And then I showed interest in learning the piano, and I also loved singing. So that's how they, you know, let me join a children's choir. But it is the Yips Children's Choir, and it's made by this family, but the founder has now passed away. But he really made such a platform for children to learn music.
2: So the Yips Children's Choir for the singing, but what inspired you to want to conduct, to kind of stand out at the front and wave the baton in the air?
1: Then it's all the fault of Mickey Mouse in Fantasia.

That's when I first saw, like, what is a conductor, right? You have, like, Stokowski in this original Fantasia film, and then with Mickey Mouse interacting with him, and that somehow really just stuck in my head, because I just thought, oh, that's what a conductor does. It's, like, magical. And then it led to my first orchestral concert that I've ever been. I was on the school bus with my classmates. We went to the Hong Kong Philharmonic. They were playing the concert, and the conductor who walked on stage was a woman. And she started conducting, I remember, was Tchaikovsky's Fourth Symphony, the Pizzicato movement. I was just mesmerized because I thought, oh, she knows exactly what I've seen in Fantasia. And, you know, this was

0: I was 8 or 9 years old, but it's just made such a big impression.
1: And my very last question.
0: Yes.
1: If there's a little girl who comes to one of your concerts and sees you conducting and hears the music and experiences what you've described, that wonderful sense of the concert and the specialness of it, what would you hope she would take away from that little girl?
0: That she holds on to this magic in her heart, this little heat, fire, and hold on to it and let this spark take and manifest in any way it needs, and that she takes care of it and follows it all the time.
2: Elim Chan conducting the San Francisco Symphony in a performance of Tchaikovsky's Sixth Symphony last year. She officially takes over as music director next season, but will be conducting the orchestra in performances of Wagner, Debussy and Berlioz. Let's get another update now on the sport. It's good morning once again to Erin Marcikavetera.
3: Good morning, Scott. Cronulla and New South Wales are sweating on the fitness of Blake Brayley after the hooker sustained a suspected broken arm in the Sharks' 28-22 victory over Manly at Shark Park. Brayley, who last Wednesday made his Origin debut in the Blues' dramatic victory over Queensland, left Friday's game midway through the second half and will almost certainly miss the series' second instalment on June 17 if a fracture is confirmed. Cronulla coach Craig Fitzgibbon says Brayley will have scans today.
4: Hopefully, if it is fractured, it's clean and not displaced, so that would minimise the time, but that's what it's looking like. Still trying to work out whether we should have played him or not, but he was delivering too. He was playing such a good game tonight. He's such a player, but he's not going to be hurt forever.
3: Meanwhile, the Canberra Raiders will draw strength from the return of Ethan Strange and Hudson Young this weekend after the pair helped the Blues beat the Maroons in Wednesday's State of Origin. After losing 6 of their last 7 games at home, the Raiders are desperately searching for an improvement in their season when they go up against the North Queensland Cowboys tomorrow. Raiders captain Joe Tapane says the team is very proud of the pair.
5: I think it'll spread across all the boys as well. They'll come back with confidence and a bit more that what they've learned out of the camp. And I know Hutto's done that the last couple of years, and Eve will do the same in his role.
3: In the AFL, Josh Fraser has continued his winning start to life as Carlton's interim coach, with his side claiming a dramatic 4-point victory over Geelong at the MCG. Carlton captain Patrick Cripps took a towering late mark and kicked the winning goal with less than 2 minutes to play, earning his side a 12-16-88 to 12-12-84 victory. The win is the Blues' third in a row under Fraser, who says his side will take a lot of belief from the triumph.
6: They had momentum at different stages, and I thought we were able to manage that throughout the game reasonably well. I think that's a part of our game that's grown, and I think late to be able to have some composure and stay well connected and execute for the large part the way we wanted to and come away with a result, that should keep building belief for the players.
3: Australia's men's tennis number one, Alex de Minaur, has been knocked out of the French Open in a third-round loss to Czech 26th seed Jakub Menšík, love 6, 6-2, 6-2, 6-3. De Minaur's previous best performance at Roland Garros was a quarter-final appearance in 2024. He's told Stan Sport he's not sure yet what went wrong.
7: Lost focus, concentration, I really don't know. I mean, it's just not like me, and that's what's probably the toughest thing to take. I just kind of handed it to him, from him being in a very tough spot in a position to me all of a sudden giving him a lifeline and giving him a chance, and it's a tough one.
3: Meanwhile, 24-time Grand Slam champion Novak Djokovic is out of the French Open following his third-round defeat to Brazilian teenager Joao Fonseca. Djokovic claimed the first two sets 6-4, but Fonseca clawed his way back into the match to win the next 3 sets and book his place in the 4th round. The win makes the 19-year-old the youngest player to ever defeat Djokovic at a Grand Slam tournament. Fonseca was asked on court after the win how he kept the belief that he could come out victorious in the match.
8: I actually didn't. I just played. I just enjoy being in court, and what a pleasure it was. I mean, what an idol we have, and it's a pleasure just stepping on the court against him. And it's my first time.

0: I'm stepping on court against him. So just thanking him and yeah, just very happy.
1: Three-time Olympic champion Jess Fox has made a successful return to international competition, winning a silver medal in the women's K1 finals at the Canoe Slalom World Cup in Slovenia. The 31-year-old has spent the last 9 months on the sidelines after undergoing surgery to remove a kidney tumour. Fox says it was the first time a silver medal has felt like winning gold. And finally, Indian cricket captain Shubman Gill has led his IPL side, the Gujarat Titans, to a 7-wicket win over the Rajasthan Royals, booking their place in the final in the early hours of Monday morning Australian time. Gill opened the batting and blasted his way to 104 from 53 balls before being trapped LBW off the bowling of England international Jofra Archer. It will be Gujarat's third challenge for the IPL title in 5 years, with their last win coming in 2022, Scott.
2: Erin, thank you very much. To the weather around Australia before I take you to the news. Brisbane, a top of 23 and a sunny day today. Saturday in Sydney, 21 and sunny. 15, partly cloudy in Canberra. A top of 18 in Melbourne today, a few showers about. Mostly sunny in Hobart, 17 degrees. 17, the expected top also in Adelaide, with some showers. Showers increasing and windy in Perth. There is warnings of some pretty severe weather for Perth and surrounding regions as well later in the day. And Darwin, 30 degrees and sunny.

0: ABC News, I'm Eliza Getzey. The government is extending its temporary relaxation of minimum stock obligations to ensure fuel companies can continue to deliver to areas where it's needed most. It means suppliers can hold 20% less diesel and petrol in reserves if they commit to delivering more fuel into the domestic market, particularly in regional areas. Australia's reserves have hit record levels in recent weeks, reaching 48 days of petrol. Energy Minister Chris Bowen says the extension runs until the end of September.
1: I've reached a judgment that it's best to provide that ongoing flexibility while we are still currently way above our minimum stock obligation holdings requirements, just to keep that flexibility for fuel companies to be able to get fuel out to regional Australia in particular, if and when necessary.
0: After a week of heavy bombardments, Israeli Prime Minister Benjamin Netanyahu says his forces have advanced deeper into Lebanon. Lebanese security services say Israeli troops crossed the Litani River, but later retreated to the southern bank. Lebanon's health ministry says fighting between Israel and the militant group Hezbollah has left more than 3,200 people dead and displaced hundreds of thousands more. Arlene Kamarkan owns a restaurant in Beirut and says people in the Lebanese capital feel like they're trapped between the two warring sides.
2: Honestly, I'm a Lebanese, so this war is not our war. It's not the war of Lebanon. It's between Israel and Iran. Hezbollah is Iranian. It's not Lebanese. We are doomed by both Israel and Hezbollah.
0: Meanwhile, a meeting in the White House Situation Room has ended without an announcement after US President Donald Trump said he was making a final decision on a deal with Iran. Here's John Lyons.
3: It does look like both sides are going to want an end to this war. However, in my assessment at the moment, President Trump wants a quick end to this war more than the Iranian leadership, because they can see that President Trump is suffering here politically. His polling is very bad. There's the midterm elections coming. I think the Iranians are watching that with great interest and thinking we can really cause some harm here to the Trump administration if we make it go as slowly as possible.
0: And US Treasury Secretary Scott Bessent says Washington has seized more than $1.3 billion in Iranian cryptocurrency assets. He says the seizure is part of efforts by US President Donald Trump to increase the economic pressure on Tehran. Mr. Bessent says any easing of US sanctions and financial restrictions on Iran would happen gradually. Staying overseas, a man has pleaded guilty in a Canadian court to aiding suicide after selling legal but deadly chemicals online. 60-year-old Kenneth Law admitted to abetting in the deaths of 14 people in the state of Ontario. He also told the court he helped with the deaths of 79 people in Britain, though prosecutors in the UK say they've decided not

0: to bring charges against him. David Parfitt, whose 22-year-old son died after taking a chemical allegedly supplied by law, says the British authorities have made the wrong decision.
1: It's unprecedented, the level of loss that's been suffered in the UK from this man's actions. And the process of a criminal case in England, I think, would highlight many lessons that need to be learned to ensure that there's no other cases.
0: And if you or someone you know need someone to talk to, you can call Lifeline on 13 11 14. Vivid in Sydney has announced it's cancelling the popular drone shows for the rest of the festival after technical issues on Monday's show saw multiple drones fall into Sydney Harbour. The drone shows were scheduled to take place most nights of the festival, with two shows each night. But Vivid Sydney says the cancellation was guided by technical and regulatory advice. Fireworks displays

0: nights of the festival, with two shows each night. But Vivid Sydney says the cancellation was guided by technical and regulatory advice. Fireworks displays are planned to replace the drone shows for the rest of the festival, which runs until the 13th of June. And there have been tears of joy after the first of five men was brought to the surface after spending more than a week trapped in a flooded cave in Laos. Efforts to rescue the other men have been suspended until tomorrow. The villagers had entered the cave originally looking for gold when it was inundated. Here's the moment that man was pulled out of the cave. And briefly, three-time Olympic champion Jess Fox has made a successful return to international competition, winning a silver medal in the women's K1 finals at the canoe slalom in Slovenia.
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2: Yes, you are indeed with News Radio. Scott Wales with you this Saturday morning. Let's go straight to our lead story. US President Donald Trump has held a meeting with advisers to make, in his words, a final determination on a deal with Iran. In an earlier post to Truth Social, Mr. Trump said Tehran must agree to never have a nuclear weapon and immediately reopen the Straits of Hormuz. Yesterday, the two sides reportedly reached a tentative agreement for a 60-day period to negotiate both those things. But Iran's foreign ministry says that memorandum of understanding has not been finalised. Emeritus Professor Amin Saikal from the ANU's Middle East Study Centre says it's hard to tell where negotiations are currently at.
3: It is very tentative. And, of course, President Trump has met with his advisors for 2 hours, but still he has not made a final determination whether he wants to really extend the ceasefire for another 60 days to discuss some of the very contentious issues between the two sides. And, of course, one of them is Iran's enrichment of its uranium, as well as the stockpile of highly enriched uranium that it possesses. But that's something that Iran has said that that's non-negotiable and it's not really going to give its sovereignty or sovereign right over possessing those items. I think there are still quite a number of really sticking points which the two sides have not been able to smooth out. And as a result, it is hard to really tell where really the two sides really are standing, because we get really contradicting views from the two sides. There is so much politics of confusion and ambiguity surrounding the negotiations between the two sides that it is makes it very difficult for anybody to work out what is going to really happen. But of course, President Trump has often proved to be very unpredictable, and he may really come up with something which may surprise everybody.
4: As you mentioned, Iran's nuclear program would be one of the sticking points. One other interesting development, too, is Tehran saying that the management of the Strait of Hormuz must be decided by Tehran and neighboring Oman. What would be Oman's view on this?
3: Well, I think the Iranians have been negotiating with the Iranians to have something as sort of a joint policy governing the Strait of Hormuz. I think what the Iranians really want to see is some sort of what they call it environmental tax to be imposed on the ships that go through the strait. Whether the Omanis will agree to that, I mean, so far, Omanis have not really given a very clear indication on that. But at the same time, the Sultanate of Oman has been very much bruised, or its leadership has been very much bruised by President Trump saying that, you know, if Oman does not really come into line, then he's really going to blow up Oman, which is really basically causing a lot of stress and distrust on the part of the Omani leadership. But Oman certainly has had a very close relationship with Iran, and in the last 48 hours or so, Sultanate of Oman has signed a decree which basically points to increasing or enhancing Oman's relationship with the Islamic Republic of Iran.
4: Just going back to the tension between the United States and Iran, there are some within the U.S. and also the Israeli administration that would like President Trump to go back to Iran and finish the job of toppling the regime. Why won't Trump appease these hawks?
3: Well, I think President Trump is under enormous pressure, especially from Prime Minister Benjamin Netanyahu, because Netanyahu has been aiming for a long time to seek the destruction of the Iranian Islamic

0: regime and also weakening of Iran as a regional player. And I think every time that President Trump probably edges towards signing a tentative agreement, Prime Minister Netanyahu puts a lot of pressure, not only directly, but also indirectly through many supporters that Israel has and among the Republicans in the U.S. Congress. Mm-hmm. And I think that is what is also really making it more difficult, even for somebody like Trump, to make a final decision very easily. On the other hand, he also got some of his advisors, and more specifically, Vice President J.D. Vance, who has, I think, from the very beginning opposed the war, and he has not really found it very easy to deal with this issue. Mm.
1: Then again, Israeli Prime Minister Netanyahu has ordered more strikes on Lebanon. We've also seen him ordering the expansion of control over Gaza as well. With such pressure on Tehran's proxies, Hezbollah and Hamas as well, cause Iran to capitulate to U.S. demands?
0: Well, that's another complicated issue. I mean, U.S. demand is that Iran should sever or cut off its relations with its affiliates, or what the Americans call the proxies in the region, and more specifically with Hezbollah in Lebanon. But the Iranians insist that an extension of the ceasefire should really include Lebanon. And that means that Prime Minister Netanyahu must not be really allowed to continue its brutal occupation of southern Lebanon, in which he's engaged. But at the same time, the Israeli leader has said that they are absolutely determined to go and occupy southern Lebanon, at least up to the Latani River, which is something like about 29 kilometers north of the Israeli border. And that also constitutes something like more than 10 to 15% of the Lebanese territory. And if Prime Minister Netanyahu thinks that that's going to bring an end to the conflict with Lebanon, I think he may be very delusional in that respect, because the Hezbollah is still resourceful enough to continue the fight. So even if there is a ceasefire between Iran and the United States, Netanyahu said that he's not really going to respect that in relation to Lebanon, and the Hezbollah will continue to fight. And as a result, I think we can see the continuation of the Lebanese conflict.
2: Emeritus Professor Amin Saikal from the ANU's Middle Eastern Studies Center, speaking earlier to ABC News Breakfast. The former U.S. Attorney General has testified in front of the House committee about her handling of the release of the Epstein files. Pam Bondi, who was removed from the role in April, has defended herself despite millions of files not being released. She's testified behind closed doors, and Democrats say she refused to answer questions about President Donald Trump. House Democrat Robert Garcia has accused her of shifting blame to her former deputy, something Ms. Bondi has denied.
3: She said, and I quote, "Acting AG Blanche was managing the entire investigation," end quote. And what you're going to hear in that interview, and what she's saying here in her words and remarks, is that it was Todd Blanche, the current acting AG, that was leading the Epstein investigation. And quite frankly, all of the mistakes that we saw, the redactions, not protecting survivors, she continues to push that back onto the acting AG, Todd Blanche, who, by the way, was Donald Trump's former personal lawyer.
2: CNN's Paula Reid explains why Ms. Bondi has now testified.
4: So originally, when she was still Attorney General, they issued a subpoena for her to come and answer questions. Once she was fired and removed from the Justice Department, it wasn't clear if they could enforce that subpoena. So they negotiated this voluntary interview behind closed doors. Now, it was not recorded, but the committee has said it will release a transcript. So until we get that transcript, we are relying on what lawmakers and Bondi's team said happened behind closed doors. Democrats have insisted that she tried to pin the blame for a lot of what happened on acting Attorney General Todd Blanche. But when Bondi came out of the hearing, she put on social media that that was not true. And in fact, she praised Blanche's, quote, Herculean efforts. Now, her lawyer also came out and said that there was nothing wrong with saying Blanche was responsible. She was represented today, interestingly, by another top Justice Department official, Harmeet Dhillon, who currently heads the Civil Rights Division. Dhillon said that when you're Attorney General, you have to outsource a lot of things to deputies. So she sort of dismissed these concerns about blaming Blanche as being like the common way an attorney general would act. Now, she is apparently the 13th witness that lawmakers have interviewed as part of their investigation into all things Epstein. But we won't know, again, exactly what she said until they release that final transcript.

0: That could happen as early as next week.
1: And Paula, we did hear that Democrats questioned her about, you know, whether Trump was protected politically during the disclosure process. What are you hearing about that and how that issue came up?
0: So they asked her about her various conversations with the president. Now, that's something Pam Bondi could have raised a privilege over. Conversations with the president are usually protected. But instead, a lawmaker suggested that her lawyer, again, Harmeet Dhillon, a Justice Department official, stopped her from answering those questions. Now, that could have been a tactic to prevent Bondi from having to, you know, cite privilege or in any other way block the question herself. But again, any conversations that she had with the president would likely be privileged. She wasn't likely to answer those questions anyway, but of course that's something that lawmakers are going to want to know. What were your conversations with the White House? We know that this Justice Department is sort of led by the White House far more than prior ones.
2: CNN's Paula Reid speaking there to Linda Kincaid.

0: In news just in this morning, Vivid Sydney has announced it's cancelling the popular drone shows for the rest of the festival after technical issues at Monday's shows saw multiple drones fall into the harbour. Fireworks displays are planned to replace the drone shows for the rest of the festival, which runs until the 13th of June. And US Secretary of Defence Pete Hegseth has appeared at the Shangri-La Dialogue in Singapore, which is the Asia-Pacific region's premier defence forum. In his speech, he said the United States wants to maintain the balance of power in the Pacific in a way that works for both America and its allies. ABC News Radio, good to have your company this morning. Let's return now to one of our top stories. Rescuers in Laos have safely removed the first of seven men who were trapped in a cave, who've been trapped in a cave for more than a week due to floodwater. Four men have been found and are awaiting removal. Two are still missing. South Australian diver Josh Richards went over to help with the rescue efforts yesterday, and he says getting to the group is incredibly challenging.
1: This is an extremely small cave. It is very muddy. There is when you do finally reach the water, there is absolutely zero visibility because it's just essentially diving in coffee. It's pretty horrendous. So most of the passages are barely wide enough for a person to squeeze through flat. And in a lot of places, you're twisting around in order to get through. And particularly right at the start between the entrance and the first chamber. So the folks that are being rescued, they're in the fourth chamber. But from the entrance to the first chamber, it actually involves me needing to take my cave helmet off in order to get through the mud. It's partially filled with water, and you're dragging your head against the roof in order to get through.
2: Just talk to us about how these men found themselves in this predicament.
1: I will say I am claustrophobic, so it's very much a case of pushing through. For the men who are in there, they're prospectors. They're trying to find gold, and they were trying to find gold. Yeah. They went in well prepared. They had the right equipment on, they had food, they had water, they were prepared to be in there for several days. What was unexpected is the flooding that's occurred. This particular cave is very responsive to rain, and there's been rain while they've been in there, and all of a sudden the floodwaters have come straight up. We've been very lucky. The weather behind me is not too bad, and it's been reasonably dry for a little while. But this cave responds to the slightest bit of rain. So they went in prepared. They were caught off guard by unexpected rain.
2: Josh, I mean, it's amazing that you tell me that you're claustrophobic as well, and yet you're able to push through and find these men as well. Very courageous of you. So as we understand it, one man has been able to exit that cave. We know that there are a couple of others that are still in there. I'm presuming efforts is still underway to try to get them out, but two more are still missing. Is that right?
1: Yeah, so we're primarily focused on the four that we know where they are. Again, this is an incredibly challenging cave, and the searching is very, very difficult. It's extraordinary what Mikko Pasi has done in finding these five initially, and now obviously he's managed to get one of them out, which is remarkable. The search will continue for the other two, but our only focus right now is trying to get the four people that we've still got in the cave out alive.
2: The cave looks dark. It is wet, obviously. There's water everywhere. It's just, again, the word claustrophobic keeps coming to mind, of course. How do you even find these men? I mean, I'm presuming there's no map that you can actually go to. So how do you actually find the men?
1: So this is really a testament to Mikko's skill as as a cave explorer. He was contacted by some Lao locals who notified him. They'd recently been over here on a cave expedition. They'd been exploring the caves of Lao in a different region, and they were contacted by one of their local contacts to say, hey, this situation's unfolding. Can you help? Mikko's come out here, he's pushed into absolutely horrendous conditions and continued to search and use his experience and his knowledge, I suppose, to feel your way through. In a lot of cases, you're squeezing through places using your tippy toes. You're pulling yourself forward with your fingertips and you're pushing yourself ahead with your toes. So it's really a testament to Mikko of his ability to come into an unknown environment and start searching and find these guys.
2: Obviously, it's a very, very delicate operation that they're going through, the rescue team is going through right now. I can just imagine the terror that these people, these survivors, are experiencing at the moment. You say that the weather currently is all right, and therefore you're able to reach these men, although two is still missing and you're trying to locate them. What happens if there's more rain?
1: That's something we will have to deal with. We're very much focused on taking each day as it comes. We're trying to pull one person out at a time. It's very much individual focused at the moment. So if it rains, we deal with that. That's just simply the reality of the situation. So
2: when you say you're going to deal with it, you're still going to push through with the rescue efforts, I'm presuming. But what does that mean?
1: You won't be able to see it? We'll decide.
2: Oh, right.
1: We'll decide based on the circumstances.

0: that you're still going to push through with the rescue efforts, I'm presuming. But what does that mean?
1: We'll decide.
0: Oh, right.
1: We'll decide based on the circumstances. The reality is there's no clean-cut decisions here. All of this is balancing things all the time. And so it all comes down to the individual circumstances. It comes down to the individuals that are actually involved as well.
0: Yeah.
1: It was very important for the rescue team, for the international divers who arrived yesterday with me amongst them. Mm. It was very important for all of us, not even to just try and push through to find the miners, but to actually test that connection from the entrance to the first chamber to see that we were individually comfortable enough to do it. Mm. And as I said, I am claustrophobic. I hate this stuff, but I can do it. So that's why I'll be pushing through to the fourth chamber today.
0: Okay, Josh, I have to ask the most obvious question. If you are claustrophobic like me, what pushes you into doing this?
1: You can help.
0: Yeah.
1: You're here to help.
0: Yeah. And it's to help your fellow human being, isn't it? Yeah.
1: I have a set of skills, I suppose. I'm in a position to be able to help, so I'm helping.
2: South Australian diver Josh Richards speaking to ABC News Breakfast about those rescue efforts ongoing as they are in Laos. Ukraine's President Volodymyr Zelensky says his country will support Romania in whatever way is necessary after a Russian drone exploded on the roof of a Romanian apartment block. Two people were injured when the drone struck a 10-story residential building in the southeastern city of Galaţi during an overnight attack on neighbouring Ukraine. Romania, NATO and the European Commission have all condemned the strike, and Romania has summoned the Russian ambassador. The BBC's Sarah Rainsford has this report.
3: What Ukraine endures daily has just hit Romania. As families here slept, a Russian drone crashed into the top of this apartment block. It was packed with explosives. Local journalists filmed as the wounded were carried out. A mother and her teenage son are now in hospital. Other residents were evacuated in terror.
4: It exploded and it sounded as if it was right inside our house. We were behind the apartment building and we went outside to see what was happening.
5: There was a very loud explosion. I didn't actually see it. I got scared and left. I live in the building next door. Honestly, I no longer feel safe going back into my home now. I just don't have the courage anymore.
3: This man found what looked like fragments of the drone itself. It was nearly 2 a.m. when residents got a phone alert of the approaching threat. Two fighter jets scrambled, but they only had moments to react. Romania's president now says the drone was hit by Ukraine's air defences over its territory and then veered off course. But he made clear that full responsibility for this lies with Russia.
6: We had a Russian drone, Garand 2, leave Russia. We know the trajectory. We know where it passed through Ukraine. We know where it entered Romania, part of a swarm of 43 Russian drones, of which only one reached Romanian territory.
3: In response, NATO's chief has said the alliance will defend every inch of territory and condemned Russia's behavior as reckless. The European Commissioner accused Russia of crossing yet another line. Vladimir Putin claimed there was no evidence Russia was involved. Romania is shutting down a Russian consulate, investing more, it says, in drone defences.
7: I want to state very clearly the situation is under control. We are not facing an attack on Romania. We are facing the effects of a conflict taking place in the immediate vicinity of our border, unfortunately, with direct consequences for the population in the area.
3: But the consequences are serious. And Ukraine is already warning that Russia is gearing up for another major attack.
2: Sarah Rainsford with that report. Let's check back in with Erin for another look at the sport this Saturday morning.
8: Good morning, Scott. Thank you. Cronulla is back inside the NRL's top eight with a hard-fought 6-point win over Manly at Shark Park. Andrew Moore has the details.
9: Before a crowd of just under 11,000, Manly showed plenty of fight, but Cronulla Sutherland turned a 22-4 halftime lead into a 28-22 victory. 5-4 in the end. The Seagulls, they made a game for it, trailing 26-10, 7 minutes into the second half. Ben Trbojevic managed to score a try, and then Jason Saab and Jamal Fogarty, as Cronulla played a massive price with Blake Brayley, their State of Origin hooker, leaving the field midway through the second half with a suspected broken arm. But the Sharks managed to hold on and win 28-22. Andrew Moore, ABC Sport, Sydney.
8: In the AFL, Geelong coach Chris Scott has

0: Entered an early umpiring error in his side's loss to Carlton at the MCG. Cats forward Ollie Dempsey was denied the game's opening goal when his kick was incorrectly called a behind, with the ball brought back into play too quickly for the decision to be overturned on video review. The sides proceeded to play out a tight contest before Carlton captain Patrick Cripps took a towering late mark and kicked the game's decisive goal to claim a 12-16-88 to 12-12-84 win. Scott says things went downhill for his side after the early error.
1: The game started okay, like in the first minute. We were denied a goal. Mistakes happen. Should have been like a review call, but I guess they'll sort of work through those processes. But that's kind of 1 minute into the game. The rest of the game didn't work out the way that we would have liked.
0: Overseas, and Brazilian teenager João Fonseca has staged a major upset in the third round of tennis's French Open, coming from two sets to love down to defeat 24-time Grand Slam champion Novak Djokovic. It's the first time the Brazilian has made it through to the fourth round at a Grand Slam. He'll next face 15th seed Casper Ruud after the Norwegian prevailed over American Tommy Paul in five sets. Djokovic says, without a doubt, Fonseca was the better player today.
2: Yeah, he found incredible shots, lines. I mean, was just amazing from his side. Obviously not great for me to be facing player playing in such level, but I don't think I've done too much wrong with my game. It's just that he was just better.
0: Alex de Minaur's French Open campaign has also ended following his four-set loss to Czech Jakub Menšík. Staying overseas, and with less than 24 hours to go before the Champions League final gets underway, excitement in host city Budapest is at fever pitch. Arsenal and Paris Saint-Germain will play off for the title of Champions of Europe after the Gunners were knocked out in the semi-finals last year by PSG. BBC Sport correspondent Nestor McGregor is in Budapest.
3: Arsenal actually felt they may have been the better team over the two legs last year. And you might recall PSG's goalkeeper at the time, Italian Gianluca Donnarumma, had the game of his life, save after save. A year on, and again, we're going to see PSG's amazing attacking brilliance come up against Arsenal's watertight defence. Arsenal are underdogs going into this game, and to put that into some perspective, that's despite being unbeaten in the competition this season. A perfect 8-from-8 in the group stage, and two-legged wins against Bayer Leverkusen, Sporting and Atletico Madrid in the semi-finals. So a team so dominant, yet PSG on their day look unbeaten. Arsenal are underdogs. I think it's going to be a fascinating contest.
0: Australia's Cam Smith is tied for third on the overall leaderboard, heading into the third round of LIV Golf's tournament in South Korea. Smith fired off four birdies on the front nine to record a 2-under-par second round. He sits three shots back from American Taylor Gooch on top of the table. And finally, the Gujarat Titans will face defending champions the Royal Challengers Bengaluru in the Indian Premier League cricket final after they chased down the Rajasthan Royals' total of 214 runs earlier this morning. A 167-run partnership between openers Shubman Gill and Sai Sudarshan anchored the Titans' innings as they cruised home to a 7-wicket win with 8 balls to spare. The final is on Sunday in Ahmedabad. Scott.
4: Erin, thank you very much. Erin there with the sport. Quickly, temperatures around Australia before I take you to a news update. In Brisbane right now, it is 21 degrees in the Queensland capital, 18 in Sydney, 14 right now for you in Canberra, 17 this morning in Melbourne, 15 in Hobart, 15 also in Adelaide, 14 degrees currently in Perth. And as we go to air in Darwin, 27 degrees. It's news time.

0: ABC News, I'm Eliza Getzey. Energy Minister Chris Bowen says Australians should have confidence in the country's fuel security, with shipments continuing to arrive as expected and reserves reaching record highs. Australia currently has 48 days of petrol, 36 of diesel and 30 of jet fuel in reserves, higher than when the conflict in the Middle East began. Mr. Bowen says Australia is in a secure position in the coming months.
1: We have now fuel secured into August, well through June and July. There's a 4 weeks worth of supplies that I announce every week, but there are also some contracts locked in beyond that. I never make a commitment over and above what we know. We're now getting into the end of May and the beginning of June, so that's encouraging.
0: Meanwhile, there's been no decision announced by US President Donald Trump after a two-hour meeting with his advisers on a deal to extend the Iran ceasefire and reopen the Strait of Hormuz. The BBC's Bernd Debusman explains Iran was much less optimistic than Mr. Trump, who claimed he was close to a final determination.
2: I think throughout the course of the day, many people here in Washington, including on Capitol Hill, will have seen statements from the Iranian side and in Iranian media that were certainly much less optimistic about a deal happening immediately. One statement in an Iranian state-linked news agency suggested that they're not even at the point where the nuclear issue is being discussed. That will all raise alarms because that's very clearly the ultimate red line for this administration and for those who were in favor of launching operations Epic Fury in late February.
0: The U.S. military says it struck another vessel in the Eastern Pacific, killing three men. In a post to social media, U.S. Southern Command claims the vessel was engaged in narco-trafficking operations. The Trump administration has been carrying out a campaign of deadly strikes on boats in the region it alleges are involved in drug trafficking. And China says it firmly opposes any attempt by any country to undermine its sovereignty and security, quote, under the pretext of freedom of navigation, in response to a Canadian warship passing through the Taiwan Strait. Canadian media have reported the frigate Charlottetown made the transit last week without being accompanied by any allied countries' ships. China claims sovereignty over democratically governed Taiwan and the strategic Taiwan Strait, despite Taipei's rejection of those claims. Back home, a travel agent says some retirees are reconsidering how they spend their savings in the wake of this year's federal budget. Canberra-based Kathy Schroeder says some retired clients are concerned about changes to superannuation and capital gains tax. She says the budget has prompted some older people to think more carefully about what they do with their money in retirement, and she says many are choosing to spend more on travel.
3: I think a lot of our clients might start reassessing how they spend their super in their retirement. Instead of leaving it to their kids, they might actually start spending themselves.
0: Police say it's very fortunate no one was injured when a ute crashed into a police station in the New South Wales Central West. A 67-year-old man's been charged after he allegedly drove towards several officers and then into the Mudgee police station yesterday afternoon, where officers were celebrating a detective's 40 years of service. Superintendent Tim Chin, commander of Arana Midwestern Police District, says the matter is now before the courts and officers are ensuring the station can keep operating.
4: Caused significant distress for the police and the community and those present as well. So it's a very significant matter to have occurred. I mean, naturally, we'll be supportive of all the local police there in the community and make sure they're looked after moving forward.
0: The Victorian government says construction has officially started on new public housing in Melbourne's inner north. The original 196 homes have been demolished at the Elgin Towers site in Carlton, and 248 homes will soon rise across two new towers. The plan has sparked concern among those in the community, prompting a Greens-initiated parliamentary inquiry. Housing Minister Nick Stakos says the Victorian government is pushing ahead with plans to knock down and rebuild all of the state's 44 public housing towers by 2051.
5: The Liberals and the Greens are on a very strange unity ticket, opposing brand new homes for Victorian social housing tenants. We will push ahead because we believe that every Victorian, including social housing tenants, deserves a decent standard of living.
0: And the Gujarat Titans will face defending champions Royal Challengers Bengaluru in the Indian Premier League cricket final after chasing down the Rajasthan Royals' total of 214 runs. The final is on Sunday. You're up to date with all the latest from ABC News.
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0: Everyday activities like gardening, fishing in the river, and even turning on the tap suddenly became a serious hazard in the town of Katherine when toxic PFAS chemicals, forever chemicals, were discovered in the groundwater. Now the federal government is suing the US chemical giant 3M over the firefighting foam that contaminated 28 Defence Force bases around the country.
7: The Commonwealth is seeking more than $2 billion in

0: damages. To recover significant past and future expenses incurred, let me be clear, this is the largest legal claim ever brought by the Commonwealth.
1: On Australia Wide, we'll head back to Catherine to hear what locals make of the news. And as national debate around migration grows, we'll head to a regional community that very much relies on its migrant workforce. And despite the sacrifices, they quite like living in the regions too.
2: I'm doing this for my family, better opportunities for my daughters. I know moving here makes me miss my family, but Coolamon is actually warm and very welcoming.
1: My name's Alex Barwick. You're listening to Australia Wide on Radio National, coming to you from Aranda Country in Mbantua, Alice Springs. We start the program in the Northern Territory. Over the past decade, the community of Catherine, about 3 hours' drive south of Darwin, has struggled following the revelation that toxic PFAS chemicals, known as forever chemicals, had leached from the RAF-based Tyndall, spreading to the underground aquifer and above the surface into the town's tap water supply. Initial shock and anger led to prolonged anxiety and legal battles. And it's not the only community that was affected. Williamtown in New South Wales and Oakey in Queensland also discovered exposure, amongst other regions. Now, the federal government has announced it's suing the manufacturer of the firefighting foam containing PFAS chemicals that have contaminated 28 defence bases across Australia. Our Catherine reporter, James Elton, is covering the story. Thanks for speaking to Australia Wide, James. Can you remind us how the discovery of PFAS in the water came about and how it's affected the lives of residents in Catherine over the past decade?
3: It became known that the PFAS from these firefighting foams was leaching into the environment at a whole bunch of RAF bases around Australia, basically. And at Tyndall RAF base here near Catherine, that was sort of happening between the 80s and somewhere in the kind of mid-2000s, where they were using, high volumes of these specialised firefighting foams that are designed to put out planes that have caught fire. And so they would have been training with those foams really regularly, and it turns out that was then seeping into the aquifer, which it's a Tyndall limestone aquifer. It's a highly connected waterway, which meant that it quickly spread from the Tyndall RAF base towards the town of Catherine, and now the contamination zone covers pretty well the whole area, all of Catherine. It's even sort of crossed over the Catherine River and been located in some sort of rural areas on the other side of the river as well. Catherine's a very substantially contaminated town.
1: And so how did that affect, say, drinking water, being able to fish in the river or use land for farming?
3: The groundwater is contaminated, so the advice remains that if you're in Catherine, including the rural areas, and you have a bore, that bore is likely contaminated and you shouldn't drink the direct groundwater. So that's distinct from the Catherine main drinking supply that most people, especially in the town, get from their taps. That goes through a really rigorous water purification treatment process. For water contamination, the big effects are on people on rural blocks who depend on bores. The advice is don't drink that water, and also don't eat eggs of chickens that do drink the bore water. And the health advice is also, especially for children, that eating the meat of animals that have been raised on that bore water carries risk. And then this is particularly significant, not just for amateur fishermen, but for our local Aboriginal communities who historically consume a lot of life from the Catherine River. That is considered high risk. Consuming as little as one fish a week from the Catherine River is considered quote-unquote elevated risk for PFAS contaminations.
1: So what does it mean for people's health if they do consume this toxic PFAS chemical?
3: The best body of work on this was done by Australian National University researchers. They conducted a 3-year study into the health risks from PFAS for residents in Catherine here, and as well as in Oakey in Queensland and Williamtown in New South Wales. And so that involved taking some 2,500 blood samples, including about 600 blood samples from Catherine residents. And they found that there's more PFAS in our blood than, in Catherine residents' blood than normal people. And that was largely dependent on how long they'd been living in the town and whether they did drink water from bores or eat locally grown foods, and especially if they had directly worked with firefighting foams on the base. But it didn't conclusively identify causal links between PFAS and bad health outcomes. Having said that, people in Catherine and Williamtown in the study were found to have a higher prevalence of high uric acid, which is a marker of poor kidney function. So there was that finding, but they were hesitant to say that that's necessarily a direct cause of the PFAS. It could be something else.
1: So, James, what details have we heard about this legal action that the Commonwealth is taking against the company that produces the toxic product containing PFAS?
3: Yeah, so they're taking this company, 3M, to the federal court. That case will have to do with the contamination with PFAS at 28 different defence bases around Australia. The core of the allegations are that basically that 3M knew that there were ill effects from its firefighting foam and that including environmental risks, and it didn't tell its customer defence that it knew those things, that it gave assurances about how you could get rid of the foam and environmental safety that were inconsistent with what it actually knew about the product at the time. The Assistant Minister for Defence, Peter Khalil, said, look, Defence has spent $1.3 billion on its PFAS response so far. There's more money to be spent on that to come. And so we're seeking $2 billion in damages to recover, to try to claw back some of that money. I mean, just to give you an idea here, Tyndall, so as well as the treatment plant that treats Catherine's drinking water, there are two water treatment plants on the base at Tyndall that are sort of constantly pumping to try to reduce the amount of PFAS-contaminated groundwater that comes off the base in the first place. And then they're digging up all this soil and getting rid of all the highly contaminated soil around the old training area on the base. So all of that costs enormous amounts of money, and I guess this is the one way the government is saying, well, really, 3M should be paying up for some of this.
1: Now, what have residents in Catherine said in response to this news?
3: Well, one Catherine resident I spoke with, Anjali Palmer, she said that this was really welcome. She used the word awesome and said that the anxiety that all of this has caused Catherine residents is really high and there should be some accountability for that.
4: I think it's about time we started holding large corporations to account. You know, the damage done to the environment and to people's health, it's been so concerning for residents. We can't just keep walking away from companies damaging our people and our environment. I think it's just fantastic.
3: That's Anjali Palmer, who's a local Catherine resident.
1: Finally, James, you talked about some of the precautions that Catherine residents still take, you know, a decade on from this initial discovery of PFAS. Are there other flow-on effects for residents just every day?
3: I think that there is a strong sort of psychological effect, and that was one of the other things that the ANU study into the health effects of PFAS made, was that people are just worried about it. There's a kind of worry about the unknown. There's lots of mango trees around town and it's really nice in mango season. You can just grab a free Kensington Pride off a tree if you're tall enough. Should I be eating those? Should I eat many of those? Maybe not. We're within the contamination zone. People worry about veggie gardens. Is this a good idea? They spend all this money on making raised garden beds so that they can be sure there's no PFAS in the herbs that they might be growing in their backyard, and not being able to eat your eggs if you're on a rural block which is dependent on bore water. These are big impacts on people's daily life. And Charlie Palmer also spoke about just the effect that this has, given how fishing crazy everybody is in Catherine.
4: It's really unfortunate that we can't enjoy our environment as we have been.
1: James, thanks so much.
3: Thank you.
1: Catherine reporter James Elton there.
5: ABC Australia-wide.
1: And 3M released a statement saying, we will defend ourselves against these claims through the legal process. The statement goes on to say, 3M has never manufactured PFAS in Australia and ceased sales of the products at issue in Australia around 2 decades ago. Despite this, the Department of Defence continued to use PFAS-containing firefighting foams for nearly 2 decades longer, as noted in a recent Legislative Committee report. To the community of Coolerman in the New South Wales Riverina, there's mounting concern regional Australia is being left out of the ongoing national debate about Australia's migration intake. Migrants, employers and researchers say many industries in the regions can't survive without overseas workers, and immigration provides both economic and social benefits to small communities. A sector that's seen chronic labour shortages is healthcare, and one southern New South Wales council says without a migrant workforce, it couldn't staff the local aged care home. Emily Doak has more.
6: It's more than 2 years since registered nurse Vanessa Joy Hippolito moved from the Philippines to the small Riverina town of Coolerman.
2: I'm a single mother, so I'm doing this for my family, better opportunities for my daughters. I know moving here makes me miss my family, but Coolerman is actually warm and very welcoming.
6: She's one of 14 migrants working at the local aged care facility, filling a critical workforce gap.
2: Work or job really can be challenging, but it is also rewarding at the same time. It actually becomes even more meaningful when the families and the residents actually reach out to us and appreciate us.
6: The Filipino healthcare workers are sponsored by the Coolerman Shire Council, which runs aged care services in the town. It looked overseas after it couldn't recruit enough local registered nurses, even building a house for them to live in. Postdoctoral research associate at the University of Sydney, Sasha Block, says international workers make up about half of Australia's healthcare workforce, and in some regional communities, that figure is higher. She says the benefits are far-reaching.
7: Together with their skills and knowledge, they also bring their culture, they bring their families, they bring enormous attitude to contribute. They also are saying that it makes our place vibrant, it makes our place interesting to live, it makes our place diverse.
6: The government's forecasting net migration of 295,000 people.

0: on South Australia's Eyre Peninsula, where locals say the waters are changing. The Spencer Gulf, situated between the York and Eyre Peninsulas, had been thought to mostly escape the worst of the harmful algal bloom that devastated parts of the state's coastlines. But earlier in May, government scientists confirmed the presence of Karenia algae, and now new modelling shows it may move further up the Gulf. Eyre Peninsula reporter Duncan Bailey has this story.
1: Oceanographer Jochen Kempf has been tracking algae movements since the harmful algal bloom first broke out in Gulf St. Vincent last year. His new modelling predicts the algal bloom that has plagued South Australia's coastline since March 2025 will move further through the Spencer Gulf in the next few months.
2: And it's not guesswork or so. It's all based on a solid scientific framework. The weird thing for me was to see that we actually have similar conditions like we had last year. So now we have the same situation. The algal bloom was actually declared over. But we are in a similar season. So last year, the algae bloom started in late March. And we have now another hotspot around Boston Bay.
1: It's concerning news, but locals in the Eyre Peninsula say it shouldn't be cause for alarm. Interim CEO of the Lower Eyre Council, Sasheen Hopewell, says speculation is almost as harmful to the industry and the local economy.
3: Those things impact visitors to the region and the confidence of our local community and industry as well. So we encourage everyone to get their data from the government experts.
1: Ms. Hopewell says while elevated levels of Karenia had been detected, it was important to keep perspective with outbreaks in metro areas reaching cell counts into the millions.
3: I think from a council perspective, our plan is really to keep actively monitoring the situation, working with those agencies and our industries as well. So keeping in touch with everyone and seeing what they need.
1: About 11 kilometres north of Port Lincoln in North Shields, citizen scientist Wendy Lambert has been sampling the waters around her home. She's one of many around the state who work alongside trained scientists within the Phytoplankton of South Australia group in an ongoing, collective effort to track the movement of the harmful algal bloom. Earlier this week, Ms. Lambert says she was contacted by friends who discovered just under 1,000 fish on a local beach, some still gasping for air.
4: There was all these tiny bait fish, just all scattered, you know, like 20 or 30 here and then another metre or so, another 20 or 30 and then one or two and then, and I only went down to about 100 metres. Well, there's probably, say, under 1,000 that I saw in that time. They were very healthy. They looked very healthy. They were shiny. They were bendy.
1: Miss Lambert says she's seen fish washing up as early as April.
4: Lots of puffer fish, cow fish. There was a fairy penguin dead. There was two terns. There was a pigeon. Weird. A New Zealand octopus, which I've never seen before. It was huge.
1: The Department of Primary Industries and Resources SA says the government acknowledges the modelling produced by Dr. Kempf and others. However, the bloom has evolved differently to some modelled scenarios at various stages of the event, reinforcing the need to rely on multiple lines of evidence. Dr. Kempf says he can see this as potentially the second wave and says it's important to understand the significance of forecasts.
2: There are methods that you can use to actually prepare yourself for the future rather than just guesses. I'm out here and say, well, the model suggests maybe there's a second wave happening. Get prepared. In particular, go out and do monitoring because we need to understand and we can actually improve such models in the future if we take more measurements.
1: For citizen scientists like Ms. Lambert, they will continue to work with the government in a symbiotic hunter-gatherer style.
4: We can go and hunt it, and then if we find it, if they're interested, they can go and have another look. Because I love the ocean and I just care.
0: That report from Duncan Bailey. And in a response from the South Australian Department of Primary Industries and Regions, a spokesperson said water testing occurred twice weekly in areas of elevated Karenia activity, such as what was being experienced near the Lower Eyre Peninsula. And in addition to regular testing, the state government has also invested in 6 early detection and environmental monitoring buoys, including one in Boston Bay, which can provide early detection of harmful algal blooms. And finally, on Australia-wide, we head to Gippsland in Victoria. Around the country, farmers and regional communities are grappling with the introduction of renewable energy technologies on their lands. Now there's a group of farmers in Baw-Baw Shire in eastern Victoria that say they're strongly opposed to a proposal

0: their part of the country. Three planning applications are currently up for consideration by the Victorian Planning Minister for batteries. And for those driving through the area, there are plenty of angry signs telling developers to go away. Warragul reporter Danielle Kutchell visited farmers in the area to find out more.
1: James Faithful has been farming cattle in Darnham in West Gippsland for about 11 years. He loves the vast green rolling hills, the trees swaying in his paddocks, and the eagles that soar above. So when he received a pamphlet in the mail about the middle of last year proposing a battery energy storage system, or BESS, nearby, he says his heart sank.
2: When I saw the pamphlet and saw the area, when I drove up and had a look and said, this is a horrible proposition.
1: James is the former technical services manager of Hazelwood Coal Mine and is currently involved in mine engineering, including rehabilitation. He and his neighbours in Darnham, Shady Creek and Yarragon have vowed to fight against the battery.
2: But it's not just about the land that's taken up, it's about the risks that are caused by these facilities, whether it be light, noise, whether it destroys people's visual amenity, the impact on the environment, not to mention things like fire risk.
1: Three big batteries are proposed for Baw-Baw Shire, which takes in Gippsland's western edge. One in Shady Creek, proposed by Samsung, one in Yarragon North, proposed by Zebri, and one in Trafalgar East, proposed by Ib Vogt. They will store electricity to be discharged into the grid at times of peak demand and could power tens of thousands of homes as we transition away from coal. The proposed locations are not within the state government's renewable energy zone. The zones were announced in 2025 as the preferred locations to host wind, solar and batteries due to their proximity to grid connections. Gippsland's zone is located further east. However, renewable energy projects can still be built outside of these zones. The local council is strongly opposed to the developments in farmland. It has written to the Victorian government asking it to work with the council to find new BESS sites that are not on farmland. In a statement last year, Baw-Baw Shire Mayor Kate Wilson said while the council endorses the need for renewable energy and the role that batteries will play in stabilising the grid, their location needs to take into account agricultural land impacts, community safety and environment protections. Baw-Baw Shire is already home to a smaller BESS in Longwarry, a 5-megawatt system that hums along next to an industrial estate, hidden behind a large metal fence. James is part of an advocacy group, Friends of Gippsland, which is organising against the batteries in Baw-Baw Shire. It has organised a petition with around 6,000 signatures already from people worried about fire and environmental risk, noise, visual amenity and the impact of the batteries on agriculture. The ABC put these concerns to the three developers. Zebri said in a statement its battery would have heat, smoke and flammable gas detection and exhaust systems with associated hardwired alarms that could trigger automatic isolation of the unit. It said tests had shown its systems to be suitable for controlling a BESS fire. Samsung also responded with a statement and said it had consulted with the CFA on the project's design to ensure there were fire safety features on site, including hydrants, a water supply, a 10-metre wide fire break and fire detection systems with remote emergency shutdown capability. A CFA spokesperson said the organisation has developed Australian First guidelines for renewable energy facilities. The spokesperson said the CFA works with regulators and industry to ensure fire risk management is considered and addressed during the design and operation of renewable energy facilities, and that fire safety is a key consideration when a facility is proposed. Andrew Bray, National Director of Regional Renewables Advocate RA Alliance, says batteries are an important part of the transition from coal power to clean energy.
3: There will be more batteries. A lot of them will be in the renewable energy zones, but yeah, as these examples are showing, there will be developments in other places as well.
1: But he says developers and governments need to explain why the batteries are being developed and why each location has been chosen.
3: You know, it's really up to those companies to mount a convincing argument and consult properly with the local communities to show why there should be those projects there.
1: For now, these West Gippsland communities are waiting to hear whether the BESSs get the go-ahead from the state government. James says he and his neighbours will keep fighting.
2: We're trying to make it clear that there are better areas.
1: A spokesperson for the Victorian government said any proposal would be considered on its merits and community members are encouraged to make submissions to ensure their views are considered in the decision-making process.
0: Reporter Danielle Kutchell from Gippsland there. And that's Australia Wide for today. My name's Alex Barwick. Thanks to the

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3: We've got plans in place.
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10: Thanks for your company here on ABC News Radio. I'm Mandy Pressland, coming to you from Gadigal Land. The news coming our way shortly before we take you to our broadcast partners at the BBC. Eastern Standard Time is now midday. In Central Australia, it's 11:30. And in the west of the country, good morning to you. It's now 10 a.m.

0: ABC News, I'm Eliza Getzy. US President Donald Trump says the American naval blockade of Iran will be lifted after he met with his national security team to decide on the terms of a new truce deal with Tehran. Ali Crew reports.
1: Mr. Trump has taken to social media to again outline his conditions for a possible deal to end the war with Iran. He says Iran must never have a nuclear weapon and all of its enriched uranium must be handed over and destroyed in coordination with the International Atomic Energy Agency. He's also demanding the Strait of Hormuz be reopened for unrestricted shipping traffic. It comes after he held a White House Situation Room meeting where he said he would be making a final determination on an agreement. But Iranian officials are playing down the possibility of an imminent deal, saying no decision has been made in Tehran and dismissing Mr. Trump's remarks as a mixture of truths and lies.
0: Meanwhile, US Secretary of Defence Pete Hegseth has addressed the Asia-Pacific region's premier defence forum, saying America gives its allies strength through discipline and confident leadership. Mr. Hegseth says, has told the Shangri-La Dialogue in Singapore, the United States wants to maintain the balance of power in the Pacific in a way that works for both the US and its allies.
2: Our interests in the Pacific are significant, but they are also scoped and reasonable, defined by a favorable balance of power in which sovereignty is respected, commerce flows freely, and nations retain the freedom to make their own choices. This is the balance America upholds and will not allow others to overturn.
0: Ukraine is reportedly using a new AI drone as it steps up attacks on Russian logistics in the occupied south of the country. More from the BBC's Paul Brown.
3: Footage released by pro-Ukrainian social media channels shows multiple strikes on vehicles between the cities of Mariupol and Melitopol. The aftermath of these attacks has also been captured on video by motorists as they pass scattered wreckage on the roadside. Analysts say the operation is making use of Ukraine's Hornet drone, an AI-enabled unmanned aerial vehicle, or UAV, which has been trained using thousands of hours of video to identify Russian military targets. Experts told us that the Hornet has a 150-kilometre range and packs more than enough explosive to take out non-armoured vehicles.
0: An Australian involved in the mission to rescue a group of men from a flooded cave in Laos says rain is hampering the rescue effort. One man has been pulled from the cave after spending more than a week trapped underground, but four others remain trapped inside. Cave diver Josh Richards says the operation to retrieve the survivors is incredibly challenging.
4: This is an extremely small cave. It is very muddy. When you do finally reach the water, there is absolutely zero visibility because it's just essentially diving in coffee. It is pretty horrendous. So most of the passages are barely wide enough for a person to squeeze through.
0: Back home, hundreds of people have rallied in Melbourne protesting the demolition of the city's public housing towers. Leanne Wong reports from the CBD.
5: Protesters gathered at the State Library of Victoria before marching to Atherton Gardens in Fitzroy, where multiple public housing towers are slated for demolition. In attendance was Independent Senator Lydia Thorpe, public housing residents and community housing organisations. But the government's pushing ahead with its plan to demolish all 44 of Melbourne's public housing towers by 2051, today announcing that construction has started on 248 new homes at the former Elgin Towers site in Carlton. Protesters say the plan will only push up rental and housing prices and provide huge profits for developers.
0: And organisers of Sydney's light festival Vivid have again cancelled drone shows over

0: the safety concerns. Here's Nandini Deer.
1: 89 drones plummeted into the harbour around Cockle Bay when the display malfunctioned on Monday night. The show's operator says a change in radio frequency caused them to fall. Drone displays have since been on hold, but now they've been cancelled altogether and replaced with fireworks. Vivid Sydney says the decision follows technical and regulatory advice and safety is the main priority. The popular drone shows had just returned to the festival program after fears of a crowd crush in 2024.
0: And Australian men's tennis number one, Alex de Minaur, has been knocked out of the French Open in a third round loss to Czech 26th seed Jakub Menšík, 0-6, 6-2, 6-2, 6-3. De Minaur's previous best performance at Roland Garros was a quarterfinal appearance in 2024.

0: Menchik will next face Russia's Andrei Rublev in the last 16. Demonor has told Stan Sport he's not sure yet what went wrong.
1: Lost focus, concentration, I really don't know. I mean, it's just not like me.
0: ABC News.

0: Checking the weather now in your capital city and in Brisbane. It's 20 degrees, heading for 23 and a sunny day. In Sydney, sunny also, 21 forecast. Currently in Sydney, it is 18 degrees. In Canberra, partly cloudy, 15, your maximum 13 currently. In Melbourne, showers increasing, 18 the top, it's now 17. Hobart, it's 16, heading for 17 and mostly sunny. Adelaide, showers and 17 the top, now 14. Degrees. Perth, 21 with showers increasing, currently 14. And in Darwin, a sunny Saturday with 30 degrees. In Darwin, now 28 degrees. 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
2: From the BBC World Service, I'm Myra Anubi, and this is People Fixing the World, a programme that brings hope right to your doorstep. Today, I'm taking you back to the East African country of Uganda to meet the pets and the people that are helping each other get through really traumatic experiences.
3: The impact is positive because now the nightmare that I was having before, getting a rubber gnome and joining the comfort dogs, is no more.
2: A quick warning that we'll hear powerful but upsetting stories about violence and animal cruelty. But in all this, we'll also hear a story of hope. On a green field at the edge of the city of Gulu in the north of Uganda, a group of men and women are training their dogs. Overseeing it all with a kind word and gentle encouragement is Francis Okello Oloya.
4: Sit, watch me, handshake, down.
2: Despite this gentle scene, there's a darker history here. All these people have suffered some sort of trauma. Back in the 1990s and 2000s, this region was torn apart by a violent

0: commonplace. Tens of thousands were abducted to become child soldiers. Over 2 million people fled their homes.
1: Majority of the people in northern Uganda were heavily affected psychologically. Some of us lost our property. Some people even lost their body parts. Some families lost their lives.
0: Francis lived through those terrible times and unfortunately ended up becoming a victim as well.
1: I became a war trauma survivor due to a bomb blast that rendered me totally blind. And that was the worst experience I've ever had in my life at the age of 12.
2: Mm. How did life change for you?
1: Coping with life was not easy. I became actually very bitter about myself and I lost hope.
0: But his salvation came in an unexpected way.
1: Fortunately, I got two dogs belonging to a neighbor of the school. And these dogs instinctively began helping me to support me to navigate the school compound from the sleeping quarter to the classrooms. And that gave me confidence and hope. And I knew I got good friends in times of need.
2: So these dogs, they started walking next to you and guiding you around?
1: Yes, they instinctively, without even training them, they learned that I needed help. When I am walking and my white cane is touching the ground like this, these dogs would run and come to me and they would lead me to the classrooms and would wait for me and lead me back to the sleeping quarters. So it was amazing. Billy, sit down. Sit.
0: Francis now has his own beautiful dog called Bailey.
2: It's clear that dogs changed your life. But how is it that you thought that the same dogs could help people who had experienced trauma?
1: Going through post-traumatic stress disorder and depression, and I got the two dogs coming to help me, I related it with our community war trauma survivors, that many of them were rejected, stigmatized. So because of limited mental health care services, I realized that dogs could step in to fill the gap in providing the psychotherapy using animal companionship program. Walk.
0: Francis went on to study psychology at university and then set up the Comfort Dog Project here in Gulu back in 2014 through a charity called The Big Fix Uganda. They rescue street dogs and train them to be therapy dogs for people who've gone through trauma. The idea of therapy dogs isn't new. They've been used in many places around the world to help people suffering from things like PTSD. But using street dogs for this is something different.
1: High five.
0: Some of the people who now have these dogs are doing training exercises on a patch of grass in their compound. Francis calls them guardians because they protect animals that were once so overlooked. All 10 guardians are standing in a circle. Beside them, their dogs, their friends, their pets. And in the middle, one by one, each guardian goes in with their dog. They start to practice some tricks. And like any other training would be, the dogs do get snacks. They get treats for following along. What is very, very interesting to see is that the dogs are very obedient. There's a sense of safety, you know, just being next to their guardians. And it's a very special thing to see. These four-legged guys also do some pretty impressive tricks.
2: Wow, one of the guardians is holding a ring and her dog is jumping through and getting a treat.
1: Walk.
0: I catch up with one of the guardians in between the dog training exercises.
3: I'm Robert, and then with my dog, Irova Nono.
2: Why does he have that name?
3: Yeah, that name means you disturb me for nothing.

0: Does he usually disturb you?
1: No, it means if you disturb me, you disturb me for nothing. I'm a friend to everyone.
0: Oh, it basically means anytime, just come and disturb me.
1: Yeah.
0: How does it feel having this dog?
1: Yeah, I feel this dog is like a part of my body because whenever I'm away, he's the first child to welcome me back home. Before my own child welcome me, you find me.

0: beautiful to see the love and care that these former stray dogs receive from their owners. But this hasn't always been the case. Francis tells me what the perception of dogs is amongst many people in this area.
1: Our community used to have dogs for hunting and guarding homes. They would not even take care of them. And once the dogs do something wrong, definitely they're subjected to torture, beatings, and stoning. So the dogs run away from home, looking for where to survive. Mm-hmm. So the tradition here was a little bit negative about the life of dogs. I don't know, maybe because the dogs do not produce milk, do not produce meat for people to consume.
2: They're different from farming animals.
1: At the beginning, when we were pairing the comfort dogs, some people would ask questions that, why have you been given dogs instead of goats? Our response is that a dog is a social animal, and it will always be there for you. They will not reject you. They will not run away from you. They will give you comfort.
2: And there's a special relationship between these guardians and the dogs, because the dogs have also gone through trauma.
1: Yes. Once a dog that has been subjected to brutal treatment, rejection, and neglect, that dog would be looking for someone to take care of them. Equally the same with the war trauma survivors. Many of them were rejected by their own families. Many of them would not easily socialize because of feeling of shame and guilt. So the best way to start helping them is get a friend who does not reject you, does not stigmatize, and that is a dog.
3: Maybe some challenge come, because you know dogs like human being.
0: After the training, the guardians rest in the shade under a tree with their dogs. Like group therapy, this is where they share stories about their dogs and also open up about their past. It's an important part of all the work done here. Today, the session is led by social worker Laura Achand.
4: It's always a session to check

0: our office and we talk one-on-one. So we offer counseling to help them feel better and continue with life.
1: Right next to the Comfort Dog training ground is another building run by the same charity. This is the Big Fix Uganda Dog Hospital. These are the only vets in the whole of northern Uganda. It's where rescued street dogs are first looked after before they become therapy dogs. Godra Ayebazibwe is one of the vets.
2: Hello, hi, Myra. Nice to meet you. I've come here, but I don't have a pet.
3: Okay, so you're welcome. If you'll allow me, I'd love to give you a brief tour.
2: Absolutely. Our hospital.
3: Yes.
2: Absolutely. So this right here is our treatment room. We currently
4: have a little puppy. Oh my gosh.
2: Yes. And it's got a cone on its neck. Why is that?
3: Oh, he has a wound. If you look over there, we have a bandage the wound, so we don't want him leaking the area.
2: You must receive animals here who are sometimes very vulnerable.
3: Yeah, we do receive animals in a very bad state, I would say. The most common cases, one are wounds, but these are wounds that have taken weeks without any medical intervention. So we get them when they're very, very septic, very necrotic. Second would be Animal Cruelty Act. Others have been animals that have been dumped in holes, abandoned in holes. So we have them treated here. After the treatment, they are rehabilitated by the CDP program. Most times, it's usually the guardians of the CDP classes that take on these dogs and foster them.
2: And just to be clear, by CDP, you mean the Comfort Dog Project?
3: Yes, ma'am, the Comfort Dog Project.
1: The hospital is funded by donations and only charges a small amount for people that can afford to pay. The team here also do a lot of community work to help stop the spread of rabies and to improve the treatment of animals in the area.
3: We hold radio talk shows actually every week. 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So we go on air and then, you know, talk to people about different ways to care for the dog. And then secondly, the Comfort Dog Project team goes out to different schools, teaching them about animal welfare mainly. And then also they let them know that there is a place here that they can come to when they need the care.
1: From the city of Gulu in northern Uganda, I'm Myra Anubi, and you're listening to People Fixing the World from the BBC World Service. Today we're hearing powerful and occasionally upsetting stories containing violence and animal cruelty, and looking at how rehabilitating stray dogs can help people recover from trauma. Earlier at the training session, I spoke to Robert, one of the guardians. I wanted to find out a bit more about his story and what impact having a dog has had on him. So we drive a short distance to his home in a small village. He's got a neat compound with a group of traditional thatched huts. We sit under a tree with his furry friend, Arobenono. Robert starts telling me how the Lord's Resistance Army came to his village and forced him to join the rebellion.
5: They could come at night and abduct the children. So I was among the victims. They came in one night. Then they took me when I'm sleeping inside my father's house.
6: And how old were you at that time?
5: By that time, I was 18 years. So from there, I spent 4 to 5 years in the bush.
1: Whilst he was with the rebels, Robert says they beat him and forced him to torture his friends so as to ensure loyalty.
6: So eventually you fought with them and potentially killed with them?
5: Yeah, I fought with them because they tell you if you play around, your enemies just kill you. So you have to fight hard to protect yourself. So during those battling with the government army, you find that you are killing people. And if you don't kill, they kill you.
1: After one battle, Robert managed to escape and eventually returned home. But readjusting to normal life was tough. He was scared people wouldn't accept him because of the things he had done.
5: So I was worried and I was having a lot of depression because it could be that tomorrow or any day, there can be the attitude of killing me or putting me in a prison.
6: What was the impact on you after spending all that time with the rebellion group?
5: Before, I wanted to study.

0: and be a person that have future. But when they took me there, all those 5 years, it cut off my plan, and I was still very young.
1: And was it easy for you to talk to people about what you had gone through?
0: Yeah, it wasn't easy because you don't

0: burn somebody's house. So if you discuss a lot about you, your life in the community becomes so dangerous. So we keep our secret and we keep silence. Yes.
1: Until you met Eroba Nono?
0: Yeah, until when I met Eroba Nono, when I joined the Comfort Dog Project.
2: Robert was assessed by Francis and the team, who decided he would benefit from having a dog. He'd always liked dogs, so it was easy for him to connect with Eroba Nono, who had been left alone when his previous owner died.
1: So your first dog and yourself, you had both gone through difficult times.
0: Yes.
1: And you had to find each other. You had to start trusting each other.
0: Yes. That is why I accepted him, because they told me that the first guardian died, so Eroba Nono left alone. So also me, I said, ever since he has gone through the tough time, I also went through the tough time. I have to be with him. We will try our best to become friends and we solve our pain together.
1: Wow. Did it work? Did it help?
0: It worked well. He became my most trusted dog. He obeyed me. He always respect me. So from there, I become somebody who know how to control hunger. I became somebody who know how to forgive others. And I became someone who can stand before the audience and make speeches just because of Eroba Nono.
1: What has been the impact of having this dog in your life?
0: The impact is positive, because now the nightmare that I was having before, getting Eroba Nono and joining the Comfort Dogs, is no more.
1: You used to have nightmares, but now they've stopped.
0: Now it's stopped. I always have a dream that I was fighting. That one is no more. So now I dream about playing with her, petting her. So all those dreams always come to my mind, but not those negative dreams.
2: I was really moved by the relationship between Robert and his dog, especially after all the terrible things he was forced to do by the rebels. But there are many other people who suffered here during the conflict. A short drive away, I meet a cheerful woman called Evelyn.
3: Hello.
4: Hello.
3: Hello. How are you?
4: I'm fine. How are you?
3: Good. Where is Peyote? Oh, there is Peyote. Hello, Peyote. How do you get him to greet someone? What do you say?
4: Afoyo.
3: Afoyo.
4: Afoyo, mater.
3: Okay, thank you.
2: We sit down.

0: holding his paw as we start talking about the terrible things she went through.
1: During the insurgency, the rebels came and took my husband and killed him. They then stabbed me several times, so I was left a widow with my children to look after. For 20 years, I couldn't sleep properly. When I did fall asleep, I would have terrible nightmares. When I heard about the big fix, I met Francis, and he offered me counseling, and I now get enough sleep in the night, and I feel much better.
2: First of all, thank you for telling me your story, and I'm sorry. I can see you have a lot of animals here. Did you ever have a dog? Did you like dogs?
1: I love dogs. I had a dog before for security at home. That dog wasn't trained to listen or obey any instructions. But Payot listens to me when I talk to him. And when I return home, Payot will run and welcome me.
2: Has Payot helped you deal with some of the pain that you experienced?
1: When I am alone, I can get very sad. But you can see that Payot is playful. He makes me laugh and he's all over me. So when I'm with him, I'm busy and forget all my other worries.
2: You had a dog before. Did you ever think at any time that dogs can actually help people in this way?
1: Before, I had no idea that a dog had any use except for security. But Payot has really helped me and changed my life. And now I even think Payot is my counselor and gives me more comfort than any person can.
0: The Comfort Dog Project has now helped more than 120 people like Evelyn and Robert. But what exactly is it about dogs that has this effect on people? I turn back to Francis Okello Oloya for an answer.
3: The dogs understand our language when we give them trust, and we also relate with them well through friendly touch, eye contacts, and also talking with them. And that will also help to trigger the neurochemical called oxytocin that helps in calming the body. We can also trust the dog and you narrate your personal stories. Traumatic events, I can share with my dog, Bailey here. I can tell him what I went through. In a way, I will be releasing the heaviness of the traumatic events. And in a way, that will be a therapy for me. So having a dog as a friend is a medicine in healing trauma.
0: It's been such a treat seeing how these pets and people are helping each other. It really redefines what it means when people say that dogs can be man's best friend. Now, if you've suffered any distress from anything you've heard on the program today and need support, you could speak to a health professional or an organization that offers help. Details are available in many countries at Befrienders Worldwide. That's www.befrienders.org. And I wonder, has a dog or any other animal changed your life? If so, I'd love to hear all about it. Send me a voice note or a message to the WhatsApp number +44 8000 321 721. As always, I'll be back next week with more positive news. Until then, thanks for listening.
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5: 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I'm Mandy Pressland with a check of our top stories before we take you back to the BBC. 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
0: It remains unclear if US President Donald Trump has made any decision on a deal with Iran after a high-level national security meeting at the White House. The BBC's Sarah Smith has more from Washington.
2: In his latest social media post, President Trump repeated his long-standing demand that Iran must never have a nuclear weapon and that its stocks of enriched uranium must be handed over and destroyed. He also said the Strait of Hormuz must be safely reopened to international shipping and did not say whether Iran had agreed to these provisions. The president also stated that the US naval blockade in the strait will now be lifted and that ships that have been trapped there for weeks can start the process of, in his words, heading home. We do not know if he means the blockade will be lifted even if there is not an agreement signed with Iran today.
0: In Victoria, a man has been charged after shots were fired into a tobacco shop in Melbourne's southwest earlier this month. Police allege the shots were fired from a blue station wagon in the business on Borwick Street in Altona North on the evening of the 12th of May. No one was injured during the incident. A 32-year-old man was arrested late yesterday. Police also searched a car allegedly linked to the man and found a sawn-off shotgun and high-calibre revolver. ACT police say they've been made aware of damage to more sports grounds in Canberra. Police said they have been an increased presence of sports venues across the ACT this weekend after people with electric bikes caused damage to playing fields in Hawker and Tuggeranong last weekend. Police say they're investigating similar damage to the Waniasa sports ground overnight, which appears to have caused extensive damage. South Australia's whale season is off to an active start with multiple sightings already, including at a metro beach. The state's whale season traditionally runs between May and October as whales make their way to warmer waters. Anna Cantalaftis from the South Australian Whale Centre at Victor Harbour has told ABC Adelaide that humpback whales have been spotted along the Fleurieu Peninsula and at Glenelg, and they're anticipating plenty more on the way.
3: We're hoping soon we'll get some southern right whales coming through any time now with a few mums and bubs, which is always really lovely to see.
0: To the weather, the current temperatures in Brisbane now 20 degrees, Sydney 19, Canberra 13 degrees, Melbourne 17, Hobart 16, Adelaide 15, Perth 14, Darwin now 27 degrees. More news in just under half an hour.
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4: This is The Fifth Floor, at the heart of global storytelling with BBC journalists from all around the world. I'm your host, Farnak Amidi. Last week, the American government charged the former Cuban leader, Raul Castro, with conspiracy to kill U.S. nationals. They accuse him of playing a part in the downing of two planes in 1996, which were flying between Cuba and Florida. This comes after months of the U.S. putting increasing pressure on the country. In January, President Trump threatened to impose tariffs on any country who supplied oil to the island, resulting in huge energy shortages ever since, with some parts of the country being without power for 22 hours a day. But Cubans have been living under a strict trade embargo for decades, so they are not unfamiliar with such hardships. Jose Carlos Cueto Lopez of BBC Mundo is from Cuba. He joined me to talk about what it's like for people living in these challenging circumstances. I first asked him to explain the embargo.
8: The U.S. embargo was imposed in Cuba in the early 60s after Fidel Castro's revolution clashed with key U.S. economic interests on the island. Castro came to power in 1959, and shortly afterward, his government became increasingly aligned with the Soviet Union. And this happened in the middle of the Cold War between the United States and the Soviet bloc. And this created deep mistrust among several U.S. officials back in the days. Castro then nationalized several industries, including the US oil companies that were operating in Cuba, and relations after that quickly deteriorated. In response to that, the United States imposed tough economic sanctions that since then have severely limited Cuba's ability to import goods, the access to foreign currency, and to attract foreign investment. I think it's also important to note that although the Cuban government blames most of the country's problems on the embargo, the low productivity and the inefficiencies with the state-run sector have also contributed to the difficult situation that the Cubans are experiencing today, because when Cuba was relying on the Soviet Union during these first, let's say, two decades of the embargo, the recollection of my parents was that, yes, there was scarcity. It wasn't the most easy country to get by, but essentially you could have a good life quality. And the effects of the embargo were not felt that deeply among ordinary Cubans.
4: And Jose, I know that you actually grew up in Cuba until your late teens. What was life like living under sanctions and embargo, like everyday life for normal Cubans and for yourself?
8: So yeah, I lived in Cuba until I was 17. And during my childhood, I have to be fair and say that I think I had a great childhood in terms of, you know, it was a happy one with good memories and this Cuban cohesion and solidarity that we like to brag and to highlight about ourselves. That was felt really nicely during my early childhood. Then as I was growing up and I was becoming more aware of the political situation, it was more difficult to face. And that's pretty much why my parents took the decision to leave the country and provide a better future for me and my sister. I was born in 1992, right in the middle of the crisis that is known as the special period. That was after the collapse of the Soviet Union, when the Cuban economy crashed because of its heavy reliance on the Soviet bloc, and it's estimated that about a third of Cuba's GDP was lost. And when I was born, there were rolling blackouts, just like today. So we used to have electricity for 8 hours, and then we had 8 hours without any power. And I was so used to the darkness that when my parents asked me as a baby where the light was, I would always point to the oil lamp instead of the electric lamp. The oil lamp as there was that was functioning and giving us light in the those hours of darkness. Yeah, and back then, what my parents always tell me is that people, they had to get very creative with food to make it last, but according to studies, calorie intake among Cubans dropped dramatically during those years. I insist, I was lucky. My family had relatives abroad, as many Cubans have. And when they came to visit this the auntie of my dad, it was like the event of the year, because it was really the only chance that we could get new clothes or a new pair of shoes.
4: Or chocolate, for instance.
8: Yeah, chocolates, groceries, anything you can imagine, yeah. And I have to insist I was lucky. I remember the food at home was very modest, but I would be lying if I say that I went hungry. But I also have to say that was because my parents' income, they are doctors. The income wasn't enough, but their patients were incredibly generous, and many times we were able to eat some protein as chicken, meat, fish, thanks to gifts from their patients, and not because we could get that with our own means. And I do remember growing up that many professionals were becoming poorer, and that was very visible. For example, many of my elementary and high school teachers, for example, they would bring candy or snacks to sell to their own students to supplement their salaries because they simply couldn't make ends meet, or they would open up spaces of private lessons and they would charge that if they could in US dollars in order to have better guarantees.
4: So interesting how a lot of what you said actually resonates with me, because I grew up in Iran as well, which is a country that has been under sanctions for decades. And my childhood was very similar, just waiting for someone who comes out from, I don't know, Europe or US and bring you some candy. I remember we had no bananas. The first time I had bananas was like, wow, oh my God, I have bananas.
8: It was like having an extra Santa Claus, yeah.
4: Yeah. So over the years, have there been moments that people thought, okay, maybe this time the sanctions will be lifted?
8: Well, in my personal case, I don't have any recollection of that. And most of the people, I would say, that in the beginning, probably they thought that both countries could get to a resolution. But as the decades have gone by, people have lost hope. And in fact, in 1996, the embargo was strengthened and codified, meaning essentially that only the US Congress can vote to lift it and no presidential order can overturn it. Maybe perhaps the closest people came to believe that it actually could end was between 2015 and 2017. That was when measures introduced by the Obama administration relaxed some of the sanctions and Cuba experienced a certain degree of economic opening. But that hope didn't last very long, because when Trump came to power for his first term, he dismantled most of what had been achieved, and Cubans felt as though the country had slipped back into the past once again.
4: And what about regime change? Is that something that people think might happen in Cuba?
8: After nearly 70 years under the same system, I would say that this is no longer really part of the conversation among Cubans. Several generations have grown up knowing nothing else. And then the economic, social and migration crises are so severe that political change is not at the top of people's priorities right now. What Cubans want most now is to have better access to food and transportation, the chance to see their relatives again or more often. Many family members who have migrated, there are about 1.5 million Cubans who have migrated in the last 6 years approximately. And I would say that only once those basic needs are met, I believe, is when people will have a fairer opportunity and enough perspective to truly decide and reflect on what they want the Cuba's political future to look like.
4: And Jose, what do Cubans think about the Castros? I mean, is there any way to actually know what they really think and how loyal they are to the Castros and their ideology?
8: I'm afraid there is no accurate way to know that. And it depends a lot on who you ask. It's also difficult to trust people's answers, because after so many years without an organized and cohesive political opposition, the average Cuban does not necessarily have a clear idea of what the alternatives could be. But I would say there are certain values that are often described as revolutionary values that were taught in the schools, that were mentioned by Fidel Castro's long speeches back in the day, that many people continue to share today. I'm talking here about generosity, solidarity, love for the homeland, pride in the national culture, and respect for most of our national symbols. I think there is an underlying idea behind the revolution that many Cubans still identify with and want to defend. I have noticed through interviews and talking during my visits to Cuba to people that there is a growing exhaustion with the way the system has been implemented in recent years. And I also think many Cubans are beginning to question whether the price of defending the ideals of the revolution has become too high. Because when we talk about this, it seems all like this huge political rivalry, but we lose the point of how long ordinary Cubans have been enduring and living under this difficult circumstances.
4: Of course, you've mentioned how resilient Cubans

0: of them are and how they've been coping with so many different difficulties in the past few decades. But things have become particularly difficult and hard for Cubans, especially in the past few months. Could you explain why that is and what is happening?
1: I think there is an important topic that is deep in the context of what's going on now, which is that for many years, many decades, the education and the health system, which are regarded as the thing that makes Cubans and the Cuban Revolution more proud of, those two systems have deteriorated over the years. So now we don't even have that in order to stick to something that we can be proud of. And it has been deteriorating because of deterioration of the Cuban economy, deterioration of the Cuban productivity, and deterioration with the different US administrations. We've also had no real break over the past 8 or 9 years, because after the setback caused by the reversal of Obama-era opening measures by Trump, the pandemic came. And tourism, which is a crucial source of income for the island, collapsed. And it never fully recovered after that, because Biden did not restore many of the measures that Trump had rolled back during his first administration. And now that Trump is back and once again increasing pressure on Cuba, many Cubans feel as though they simply cannot see any light at the end of the tunnel. So they're experiencing the same that we're experiencing 34, 35 years ago. And now on top of that, with the uncertainty of what is Trump going to do if the conversation that are reportedly going on fail or don't reach a meeting point.
0: But how are Cubans reacting to all of this at the moment?
1: Well, they're really desperate. Once again, like in the 90s, so people are cooking in communal pots, using charcoal and firewood to share meals with neighbors and relatives. Transportation is extremely scarce. People cannot really plan on their meals because food has to be bought day by day without reliable electricity, because it quickly spoils, can go to waste. And on top of that, again, what I'm saying about the uncertainty surrounding what is going to happen under this Trump administration and all the pressure that he's mounting on the island.
0: When it comes to the future of Cuba, is there a difference between what Cubans inside of Cuba want for the future and what the Cubans outside in the diaspora want?
1: First and foremost, I would say most people want well-being for their families, greater economic freedom, more opportunities, and the possibility of a better future. It is true that there are voices within the diaspora that are highly critical of

0: My own opinion, partly what I observe in Miami, for example, where I have relatives and which is considered like the greatest stronghold of the Cuban diaspora, that there is also a deep desire to preserve Cuban identity, even if the United States were to play a larger role in Cuba's future. It's quite visible in the streets, and it's what I call the nostalgia industry. That is very revealing in Miami because many Cubans, even the most critical with the government, they try to live in ways that closely resemble life back in Cuba, with supermarkets selling traditional products and stores and restaurants serving typical Cuban food. The Cuban identity remains incredibly powerful, and there seems to be a broad consensus that this is something that cannot be compromised. And I think that is shared by an overwhelming majority of the Cuban diaspora. I would say that the identity is quite important, and pretty much everyone agrees on preserving that.
1: Thank you, Jose Carlos Cueto Lopez from BBC Mundo. You're listening to the documentary from the BBC World Service. This is The Fifth Floor, and I'm Farhanah Khamidi. The UN says that at least 32 political prisoners have been executed in Iran since February this year. The UN's Human Rights Office has warned that the death penalty is increasingly being used to silence political dissent. Last year, Iran carried out 2,159 executions, according to Amnesty International, the highest number since 1981. The Iranian government says that the vast majority are for drugs-related offences or murder. Ghunche Habibi-Azad of BBC Persian has been trying to find out more about the political prisoners who've been executed this year, and she told me about her findings.
2: It was in early May that I noticed a surge in executions, and I noticed that three were executed in connection with January protests in Iran. And after that, we saw more and more political executions happening, and it was happening on a near daily basis because of the internet shutdown. It was really difficult to see reports of them before they were executed in some cases.
3: What do you mean, see reports of them before they were executed?
2: So usually the case in Iran is that some human rights organizations, they raise the issue that someone is in the risk of executions, like the families had talked to them, or they knew some information

0: some of them are carried out publicly, not so much in these recent cases. There were also some reports that firing squads have been used like years ago, but we haven't seen anyone getting executed by firing squads recently.
1: But what about Iranian state television? Do they announce these executions, and how trustworthy is the information that comes from the state-run TV?
0: So the process for these executions has been that Mizan, which is Iran's judiciary-affiliated news agency, usually publishes reports early in the morning that they have been executed. And later on, we see like TV packages and reports by state TV showing allegedly forced confessions, something that some of these prisoners have said were forced confessions, but Iranian authorities deny. And they show glimpses of how they were arrested, how what happened to them. But we don't see the full picture, obviously, from like a very short TV package. But also, these executions have raised concerns among human rights organizations. But Iran's judiciary chief has rejected foreign participation and foreign interference in these executions and has said this is a matter of Iran's security and Iran. So we have, like, when we were doing the report on executions, we raised these concerns and raised the allegations that some human rights organizations were saying that these are forced confessions that we are seeing on state TV, and we didn't get a reply from Iranian authorities. And just to put it into perspective, so far, at least 37 have been executed. When we want to compare it, Amnesty International has said that in the whole year of 2025, last year, they saw 45 political executions, comparing it with the number of 37 that we are seeing. And we are still in the like the fifth month of this year.
1: And Ghonche, how has the internet blackout in Iran changed access to information for journalists like you? And how difficult has it been for you to verify these executions?
0: It has been very, very difficult because I'm in contact with some activists of the diaspora outside Iran, and they also have their own network of connections inside the country. And even them were saying that it's very difficult to get in touch with the families, with those who knew the prisoners who were executed. So we had to rely heavily on what was published before their execution, their voice notes, the videos from their families. And the process of verification of those was also really difficult. And for the photos as well, some of those who have been executed, we don't have any photos of them other than what has been published on state TV. And some of these photos were AI enhanced, so we couldn't use them. So we had to rely on seeing like a snapshot of state TV of where they were like allegedly like doing a crime or something. So usually the executions happen in early morning in Iran. And then I like created like a list of the names and the verified photos as well of these people that we had, both from Iranian websites and also from human rights organizations as well operating outside Iran. So I would say, like, what is the official narrative? What is the narrative of those working outside Iran? What are they saying? What are they accusing Iranian authorities of? Then putting them these two together would give us like a better picture, not the full picture, obviously, but like a better picture to see how the execution has happened. Were there reports of the name before they were executed or not? And also, like, getting in touch with the families is also an increased risk for them, because Iranian authorities would know somehow who has spoken to the foreign-based outlets, and we are one of them as well. So I didn't want to add some pressure and extra risk to those who are inside Iran as well. So I had to rely heavily on what was publicly available.
1: Ghonchajan, have you seen a change in how the regime announces executions?
0: So in the past, we could have some executions happening in silence without media reporting on them. And later, when some human rights organizations outside Iran reported on them, then Iran acknowledged that they have carried out the executions. But this time around, it seems like for most of these executions, the first source that we heard from was Iran's official outlets and Iran's judiciary. And then we saw packages about almost every

0: every single one of them on state TV, that it could show to people that this is the fate of someone who might go out to the streets. This is the fate of someone who might send information to foreign outlets. And we have seen one case very recently that he was executed in less than 2 months after his arrest related to the war. And he was accused of spying for Israel and sending out information to foreign outlets. So it seems like the process from getting arrested to getting executed is kind of being also sped up in a sense in Iran as well.
1: And it seems that the charges which can lead to death row have also changed, basically broadened. Can you explain that a little bit more for us?
0: So Iran, when it comes to executions, has one of the highest rates in the world. And it's not just political. Like when it comes to narcotics, Iran has got one of the toughest laws in the world. And they put people to executions because of that. So when it comes to these political and security related executions, we have seen a range of allegations against these individuals, from allegedly spying for Israel and the US to being accused of being a member of an exiled opposition group to having links with January protests and even having links with 2022 Mahsa Amini Woman Life Freedom protests in Iran as well. And among them, I have to mention that all of them were men so far, young men mostly. And also, we don't know much about their lives. And when it comes to charges against them, like there was one case, Sasan Azadvar, who was executed in relation to January protests. But in the video published by state TV, he was not accused of doing any lethal crime, which can lead to executions punishable by death. In Iran, he was accused of throwing stones at a police car. But later on, after the report by state TV and the report by Iran's judiciary-affiliated Mizan News Agency, I saw that some Iranian outlets had accused him of participating in the killing of three police officers, but that was not in the original report.
1: Why do you think they have broadened the charges that could lead to a death sentence?
0: We can't obviously speculate about why they're doing this at this time, but it's somehow like a trend in Iran that after mass protests in the country, after some time, you get the executions as well. So it could be a part of like a broader tactic by the Iranian authorities that to avoid further protests.

0: So it could be a part of like a broader tactic by the Iranian authorities that to avoid further protests from happening. And we also saw during the war that Iran police chief Ahmad Reza Radan, he said himself that if anyone comes to the streets at the calling of the enemy, that person is going to be treated as the enemy in the streets. We know that Israel has been in favor of a so-called regime change in Iran, and we have also seen the threats by the authorities after the rhetoric by Israeli officials about that. So it could be part of like a broader tactics by them. We are still from what I'm hearing from inside, there are security checkpoints and people are getting arrested as well on different charges related to criticizing the establishment. So it could be used by them to avoid further protests from erupting again.
1: Thank you, Ghunta Habibi-Azad of BBC Persian. And if you want to let us know what you think about the show or you have questions for our amazing correspondents, send an email to thefifthfloor@bbc.co.uk. That's thefifthfloor, all one word, at bbc.co.uk. That's all from me, Farinak Amidi, and the rest of the Fifth Floor team. Thanks for listening. 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
4: And this is ABC News Radio. I'm Mandy Pressland. And shortly, our analogue listeners in the ACT and New South Wales will have AFL coverage as Sydney takes on Richmond at the SCG. 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
4: US Defence Secretary Pete Hegseth says the United States will focus on lethal capabilities as it looks to counter China in the Asia-Pacific region. Mr. Hegseth has been speaking to defence ministers from around the world at the Shangri-La Dialogue in Singapore. He says the US insists that China respect America's long-standing position in the Pacific.
6: And not just insist, but maintain the manifest military strength to underwrite it. Now, to get that job done, we are changing the playbook. The era of performative outrage is over. Where Washington issues loud diplomatic protests that signal virtue but do not project capabilities.
4: U.S. President Donald Trump has not yet made a decision on whether to proceed with a deal to extend the ceasefire with Iran and reopen the Strait of Hormuz, following a White House meeting with his advisers. While for its part, Iran says an agreement has not been finalized. The escalating conflict in Lebanon in further complication, as Global Affairs editor Laura Tingle reports from Jerusalem.
7: One issue that would appear an immediate deal killer is Lebanon. Israel and Iran's proxy Hezbollah are fighting an increasingly vicious and devastating war in Lebanon, which makes a mockery of a Trump-imposed ceasefire. Having initially said it was establishing a buffer zone in southern Lebanon, which displaced as many as 1 million people, Israel has escalated the assault this week, moving steadily north, resuming attacks on the capital Beirut and in the Bekaa Valley. Overwhelmingly, it seems to be civilians in Lebanon who are bearing the brunt of this escalating war. The UN Children's Agency says that, on average, in the past week, 11 children have been killed or wounded every 24 hours.
4: The federal government is extending its temporary relaxation of minimum stock obligations to ensure that fuel companies can continue to deliver to areas where it's needed most. It means suppliers can hold 20% less diesel and petrol in reserves if they commit to delivering more fuel into the domestic market, particularly in regional areas. Australia's reserves have hit record levels in recent weeks, reaching 48 days of petrol. Energy Minister Chris

0: Bowen says the extension runs until the end of September. Coalition leader Angus Taylor has issued a battle cry at the Liberal Party conference as the party looks to claw back lost support. Speaking to the party faithful in Melbourne, Mr. Taylor laid out his vision for government: reduce and reverse Labor's taxes, scrap net zero, cull mass migration, and prioritise Australian citizens. Mr. Taylor's speech made several references to battle, war, and fights as he sought to send a message that the Liberal Party has what it takes to defeat Labor.
1: Anthony Albanese has started a war on aspiration, a war on the very essence of being Australian, a war on the soul of our nation. We're going to fight like hell and win this war. We're going to fight like hell and defeat this rotten Labor government.
0: A court has heard a man who allegedly drove a ute at several police officers and crashed into a police station in the New South Wales Central West made threats to police officers.

0: Multiple police officers and crashed a ute into the front of Mudgee Police Station yesterday afternoon. A ceremony was being held at the station to celebrate a detective's retirement. The court heard Mr. Hobbs was spoken to by police outside the station before the incident, where he allegedly said, "I'll be back when I drive through the place." Mr. Hobbs' defence lawyer argued his age made him vulnerable and he should be granted bail. The judge rejected this, saying he posed an unacceptable risk. The matter will return to court next month.
1: The Weather Bureau says people in the southwest of Western Australia should prepare for an intense weather system with strength only seen every 3 to 5 years. Destructive wind gusts of more than 125 kilometres an hour are possible over the central west, lower west and southwest, including the Perth metropolitan area, from late this evening and into Sunday morning. The forecast severe weather has led to the cancellation of the Rottnest ferry services tomorrow. Duty forecaster Joey Rawson has told the ABC the storms will continue into Monday morning.
2: Thunderstorm and quite windy conditions that are going to develop through the central west today and then move further south. So we could see some quite heavy falls in that area, as well as some potential damaging winds. The second aspect is we've got this really intense low pressure system that's going to move to the south.
1: To the National Weather Outlook now, and in Brisbane, 21 degrees currently, heading for 23 and sunny. Sydney, sunny, 21, now 20 degrees. Canberra, partly cloudy and 15, it's 13 degrees. In Melbourne, showers increasing, 18 for you today, now 17. Hobart, mostly sunny and 17, it's 16 degrees. Adelaide, it's 15, heading for 17 with showers. Perth, showers increasing and 21, currently 17. And in Darwin, sunny 30, your high. In Darwin, now 28 degrees. I'll be back with another news update in around 55 minutes here on ABC News Radio, after we take you to our broadcast partners at Deutsche Welle for this week's Inside Europe.
3: Hello and welcome to Inside Europe, the weekly current affairs podcast and radio programme from DW, Germany's international broadcaster. I'm Kate Laycock in Bonn. This week on the show, riot police and tear gas, the storming of Turkish opposition headquarters and what it all means. Then, the Czech kickboxing champion on a one-woman mission to save you from school bullies. Plus, consoles at the ready. We've got the inside story of Finland's gamer industry boom and nostalgia alert. Our reporter, Angelo van Schaik, has been reliving the glory days of Italy's iconic Cinquantini mopeds. That is all coming up here on Inside Europe. This is Inside Europe, and I'm Kate Laycock in Bonn. I'm going to be straight with you. It has been a short, hot week here in Germany, and the plan had actually been to decouple from the news cycle for a pre-summer Eurocolour type of show. However, there was one story that we could not ignore. A few days ago, in a cloud of tear gas, riot police stormed the headquarters of Turkey's main opposition party, CHP. This came just days after a court ruled that the party's popular and dynamic leader, Özgür Özel, should be replaced by the 77-year-old former leader, Kemal Kılıçdaroğlu. Analysts warn that the displaced Özel could soon face jail, a fate already endured by many of his party colleagues. Is this, finally, last chance saloon territory for Turkish democracy? Here's our correspondent, Dorian Jones.
4: Police wielding pepper gas and batons storm the building to force out the CHP leader, Özgür Özel, following a court ruling that his 2023 election was tainted by irregularities and that former leader, Kemal Kılıçdaroğlu, should return. This court decision is without precedent. In Turkey, elections are overseen by the Supreme Election Council, which had certified Özel's win, and its rulings are constitutionally final. Turkey expert Gunul Tol, a senior fellow at the Middle East Institute, describes a move to replace Özel with Kılıçdaroğlu as part of a mounting legal offensive against the CHP.
5: Kılıçdaroğlu lost every major election during his 13 years

0: at the helm of the party, which is precisely what makes him a convenient opponent for Erdogan. This is the latest step in Erdogan's broader campaign to weaken the opposition.
1: Speaking to tens of thousands of protesters on Tuesday, Özal pledged to fill the streets and squares in defiance of what he calls a judicial coup. Kılıçdaroğlu promises to restore order to his party and purge it of corrupting forces. The government maintains that the judiciary acts independently and denies any political motives. President Recep Tayyip Erdogan has remained silent on the matter. Yet, political commentator Sezin Öner from the Turkish news portal Politikyol argues that removing Özal fits into Erdogan's broader vision for Turkey's future.
2: Erdogan is impatient to design the future after him, the post-Erdogan period. So this is why he's taking things so hastily. He wants to design the succession most probably to have a close family member replacing him. So he wants to shape the whole terrain accordingly.
1: Erdogan has dominated Turkish politics for nearly 25 years through a combination of his formidable political skills and a weak opposition, as well as increasing authoritarian policies. But the CHP under Özal's leadership has been revitalized. In the last year, Özal has held over 100 mass rallies across the country, many in Erdogan's political heartland, successfully exploiting the growing public discontent over legal crackdowns on dissent and soaring food prices. Analyst Tol says the removal of Özal as CHP leader is a pivotal moment for Turkish democracy.
0: For years, Turkey has been described as a competitive authoritarian system. Elections still existed. Opposition parties could still compete and sometimes even win. But the playing field was heavily tilted in Erdogan's favor. So with this latest move, Erdogan is removing the competitive part altogether.
1: With Erdogan managing to conserve close ties with US President Donald Trump and the European Union increasingly looking to Turkey as a security partner with the looming Russian threat, international reaction has been muted over the latest move against the opposition. Her sokak dolu, kordon dolu. Meanwhile, Özal has vowed to escalate protests and rumours are swirling that he might launch a new party. Yet the legal trap appears to be closing, with reports suggesting his parliamentary immunity could be stripped and that he may soon join other top party members behind bars. Commentator Öner warns that Turkey is stepping into uncharted political territory.
2: We don't have the opposition as we know in political representation form. But the people are there, the opposition psyche of the people are there, so you cannot absolute nullify the people or their political views. So even if you nuke the political landscape, they remain. There are the people. So it's a whole new thing, and we don't know what's going to come out of it. We can make predictions, but it's something totally novel, new in Turkey and Turkish history as well.
1: The sound of protest is likely to grow as people return home and universities reopen Monday after the 9-day holiday of Eid. One opinion poll found only 11% of respondents agreed with the removal of Özal. Regardless of people's political allegiances, there appears to be a growing feeling that Turkey is now entering uncharted waters. Dorian Jones, DW, Istanbul.
3: Now, for some Euro-positivity, with a kick that will land because it comes courtesy of Martina Potachkova, 8 times world champion in kickboxing and hand-to-hand combat. The 28-year-old Czech champ has trained NATO troops in self-defence, but now she's on an altogether different mission, to tackle bullying in schools. Rob Cameron met up with her in Prague.
4: In a small school gym on the outskirts of Prague, Martina Potachkova is training a teenage girl with a punch bag. The girl is one of the most skilled members in Martina's after-school self-defense class. She's injured today, so she's taking it easy. Well, relatively easy.
5: Many of the dozen or so kids in the class are here because they've been bullied and want to do something about it. It's something Martina herself knows well.
6: I was bullied, and it was the reason why I've started to do martial arts.
7: How old were you?
6: I was 8 years old. Now I'm 28, so it's 20 years back. But I think it was a good experience for me, because if I wasn't bullied, I will not do the martial arts, and I will not train children and not do the project. So I think it was a good experience for me and a good school.
4: The martial arts and self-defense classes are organized by the Czech Combat Federation, which was set up by Martina, her brother and father, all experts in martial arts. But the project she mentioned there, called Šikana do klece, or bullying in a cage, is concentrated on prevention. I asked why she'd given up the glory of the ring at the ripe old age of 28.
6: It's normal to me, because I didn't have any other motivation to continue with tournaments. For me, it makes much more sense to be a coach and help with children, for example, for children which are bullied. Of course, I love my titles. I'm happy that I'm 8 and world champion in kickboxing and fighting, how we said. But I think that to help children maybe is the most important thing in my life, because to see them, how happy they are, and for example, if they are bullied and then they are not, I think it's the most important thing in my life, so to help other people.
4: Martina's anti-bullying project is proactive. It's built around a playful, engaging format with the aim of teaching the basics of self-defense, managing conflict situations, and helping kids to become more self-confident. I asked Martina that age-old question, when is the right moment to fight back?
6: There's always a border. We saw the lesson of the martial arts, but it doesn't work in our project. Like, that we come to the school and tell the children, okay, so someone will punch you, so you will punch him back. It doesn't work like that. But it's good for the training and for some techniques, and so it's really good, but it doesn't work this way. So, for example, we saw when someone would like to slap me, so, for example, we teach some blocks and techniques of what to do. So we will not hurt our opponents, but we will just, for example, push him and say, oh, not to do that.
4: Martina's new role as a bullying prevention campaigner has taken her around the world, including the UN. She's just about to publish a book about bullying called The Bad Guy and Me, A Guide for Superheroes. I asked her about the common mistakes parents and teachers make when it comes to bullying.
6: For example, the parents, they don't believe the children. And it's bad, because, for example, the child will come to you, the children will come to you, and they say, oh, we have a problem, we need help. And the parents just say, you don't have any problems, you can do it on your own. We don't see, it's nothing, they're just laughing to you, it's nothing. And I think that then the child is hurt, because he had a trust, he wanted to do something against, but the parents, for example, didn't help him. And also the teachers, for example, they say, oh, it's nothing, it's not bullying. But trust them and listen to them, because, and honestly, maybe do something, because if someone will bully me and I will do nothing, it will be worse and worse, so I have to react.
4: Martina Ptáčková might be the first European woman to earn a black belt in hand-to-hand combat, and has trained everyone from Czech children to NATO combat troops. I was beginning to wonder if she was scared of anything. There is one thing, she confided in me, she's afraid of the dark. For DW, this is Rob Cameron in Prague.
3: Now, can I make a radical suggestion? I propose that we reclaim the word fintech from pseudobanks and give it instead to Finland's booming gaming industry. It is, after all, a sector worth billions of euros and with a noble academic tradition to boot. Kanani University in northern Finland started teaching gaming as long as 20 years ago. From there, Lars Bavanga reports.
8: Remember these little birds being slingshot towards their arch enemies, the bad piggies? Angry Birds from the Finnish company Rovio is one of the most successful mobile games ever made. With over 5 billion downloads and 2 box office hit movies to its name. Rovio was bought by Japanese games giant Sega in 2023. Their success inspired other Finnish games makers

0: like Supercell, makers of global hits like Heyday, Yoo-hoo! Clash of Clans,
1: aha!
0: And Clash Royale. Supercell's annual revenue of around 2.6 billion euros today makes it one of the world's top 10 mobile games publishers. And this is where many of the successful game creators at Rovio and Supercell have come from, the Kajaani University of Applied Sciences, nearly 600 kilometers north of Helsinki. The university itself says some 200 game companies have originated from here, and there's no shortage of new blood. Their courses are oversubscribed every year.
2: Since 2006, we have educated game developers.
0: Juana Kalermo-Poranen is head of education and research at the university's School of Technology.
3: There are a lot of our alumni in all of the Finnish game companies, so we are proud of that. They work for Remedy, they work for Supercell, they work for Rovio, they work for Critical Force. So big game companies.
0: I caught up with Caspian, Komu and Heikki, all current gaming students. They're all keen to one day make an impact on the gaming world and inspired by fellow Finns who have walked the path before them.
4: I feel personally that almost any game that is like really good that makes an impact on myself like inspires me to someday make a game that can make an impact on others. But for sure, if it's a Finnish game, it seems more realistic to achieve that goal.
5: I think we were watching the Game Awards, and then there was a new trailer, and we was like, oh, it's Remedy. It's from Finland.
3: I was about to say that it at least confirms that there's a market for these kinds of things, even for Finnish video games.
6: Do you want to go to there?
7: Yeah, sure. Come see. We have a couple of teams working over there.
0: This university goes beyond teaching the basics of game development, however. In this classroom, students, alumni and other budding entrepreneurs are following an accelerator program called Kajaani Game Catalyst. Part funded by the EU, it helps them develop real products and scale them. The aim? International success. Riikka Annika Keskitalo is the Game Catalyst's head of communications.
6: Now we have the required number of teams in our accelerator. We have 13 teams. And we have very high-level coaches all around the world giving weekly lectures. And this is the most extensive program in Finland.
8: Yeah, what kind of game is it?
9: So we have this meat monster that goes into the around the facility and
0: Antti Koponen is one of the mentors here. He leads Neon Cocoa, a team working in the incubator phase at Kajaani Game Catalyst. And his group of students and alumni are currently working on a game called Meat Without Master.
9: Yeah, we have been developing it for 1 year now, and it is going pretty well. And we have reached view counts on social media and stuff, over a million views on different platforms. And also the gameplay is quite ready now, so we published a public playtest and people can go and play it.
0: With major homegrown gaming companies and so many keen new ones in the pipeline, the future looks bright for Finland's gaming industry. The biggest challenge and opportunity now is AI, which insiders say has the potential to completely revolutionize the industry. The ones who first figure out how to best exploit that will probably come out on top, be they from the US, China, or Finland. Lars Bevanger, DW, Kajaani in northern Finland.
10: Lars Bevanger reporting from Finland this week. In Inside Europe terms, that is probably as close as we get to a recurring NPC. That was a gamer joke. Complaints to insideeurope@dw.com. I'm Kate Laycock in Germany. 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

0: Every now and again at Inside Europe, we receive a pitch for a story where we just know that this one is personal. And so it was when Angelo van Schaick proposed compiling what is essentially an ode to Italy's iconic Cinquantini 50cc mopeds.
1: Lo funziona ancora?
2: Perfetto.
1: Fammi sentire allora. A gathering of the Piaggio Sea Club in Ceprano, just south of Rome. Sunday morning, coffee, sandwiches and crackling exhausts. The Piaggio C is a legendary moped from the 1980s and 1990s. A flat tubular frame, pedals and a 50cc engine. It doesn't get much more Italian than this, except perhaps for a Vespa, though that was usually too expensive. Dino Mattei is the president of the Piaggio C Club Ceprano and the proud owner of two C mopeds. What makes his moped so special?
3: Non è che è qualcosa speciale.
1: It's really a bit of nostalgia, he says. The moped itself may not be very special, but for me it represents my youth, my teenage years, the time when I used to tear around the neighborhood on one of those things. It gave a sense of freedom. Back then, no helmet was required and not even an insurance. So for me, the Piaggio C stands for freedom.
4: Fuma un po', eh?
1: Nostalgia for the smell of smoky two-stroke fuel and the feeling of freedom. Those are the main reasons why people travel all over Italy every Sunday on 40-year-old mopeds to meet like-minded enthusiasts. In the 1980s and 1990s, millions of 50cc mopeds were sold in Italy. Almost every 13-year-old Italian dreamt of their 14th birthday, when they'd be able to ride one, without a license in the case of 80s teens, and after obtaining a patentino, or little license, in the case of those who came of age after 1988.
5: E in quell'epoca, diciamo, innanzitutto era sicuramente un mezzo di trasporto che serviva a spostarsi.
1: Back then it was mainly a means of transport, says Gaetano Scavuzzo, a journalist for the online magazine Moto Online. He lives in Sicily, so speak to him on the phone. The 50cc moped mainly had a practical purpose, but it was also a rite of passage. Owning a 50cc moped was a status symbol and the first step toward adulthood. With a 50cc, you were no longer a dependent child, but an independent teenager.
3: Attualmente con il club Piaggio C siamo arrivati a 60 iscritti.
1: The Piaggio C Club in Ciprano has about 60 members, says President Dino Mattei. Most of them are from the village, he says. It's a bit of a mix. Most members are somewhat older. He's 47 himself. But he says they also have quite a number of younger members, 16 and 17-year-olds, all with the same passion for this moped. The Piaggio C was taken out of production in 2001, after almost 25 years. In 2000, 800,000 mopeds were still being sold. In 2024, just over 20,000. So, what happened?
6: Io vado in autobus, in metro.
1: Tobia is 14 and takes the bus to school. He would like to have a moped, but his parents don't want him to have one.
7: Io cinquantini non li vedo più.

0: ragazzi non lo vogliono più.
1: Lo so, ma secondo me è sempre colpa dei genitori. Sono un po' autoprotettivi ultimamente, ecco.
2: According to him, it's also not true that young people don't want them anymore. It's the parents who are far too protective. And the parents aren't entirely wrong. In 2024 alone, there were nearly 8,000 accidents involving mopeds and scooters in Rome. Every day, riders end up in the hospital. 56 did not survive. Still, the high risk of accidents isn't the only reason mopeds are disappearing, says Gaetano Scavuzzo.
3: I costi, quelli che erano i costi sia di possesso che di manutenzione.
2: 40 years ago, a moped was a relatively cheap means of transport, he says. Almost everyone could afford one. Today, prices have skyrocketed and maintenance and insurance have become unaffordable. Other modern roadblocks include the patentino, or little license that is now required, rising fuel prices and the cost of the now compulsory helmet. As even before you factor in competition from the e-bikes and e-scooters that are now ubiquitous in most Italian cities. So maybe this is a Cinquantini's future, as a niche passion for enthusiasts like those I met at the Piaggio C Club in Ceprano. None of the Piaggio C members let me ride their moped. They're too protective of them. But luckily, I have my own scooter. 125cc's admittedly, but not less fun. Angelo Verschaik, DW, Rome, Italy.
4: I knew it. Off into the sunset with you, Angelo. This is Inside Europe, and I'm Kate Laycock in Bonn.

0: Welcome back to Inside Europe, the weekly current affairs podcast and radio programme from DW, Germany's international broadcaster. I'm Kate Laycock in Bonn. A change of pace now, as we invite you to breathe deep, slow down, and listen out for the sound of silence. In Vienna, a quiet but far-reaching project is marking its 20th year of reshaping how we hear the past. At Exil Arte, boxes of letters, scores, and fragile personal documents reveal the lives of composers, musicians, and music agents whose careers were interrupted, dispersed, or erased by exile and persecution under National Socialism. What began as a focused initiative has grown into an international archive and research centre where preservation is only the starting point. The real aim is return, bringing silenced music back into performance and so into living memory. This piece by arts journalist Brendan O'Shea.
1: Somewhere in an archive in Vienna, among carefully preserved folders, letters, and musical scores, there are fragments of lives that were interrupted, not only personally, but artistically. And sometimes, as Exil Arte archivist Katharina Reichel explains, these fragments arrive in the most ordinary form imaginable.
2: It was the estate of Julius Bürger, and there was this one piece of paper. It's like a tiny sheet, and it gives him like an information that his mother

0: grandbrother have been deported to Theresienstadt. So it's like the post tells you your package has arrived. And that's so deeply disturbing.
1: It's a stark reminder of the reality hidden within the archives.
0: It's like when I have a piece of paper in my hand with a strange language I don't speak. So I can like, oh, okay, it's a score. But of course, there are materials when you have this in your hands, it hits you. So that's what I mean. Sometimes that's this duality of, okay, I do my job. And then you get this piece of paper and you say, okay, what is this? What do I have to call it in the list? And then you see what it is. And then it hits you. And then, of course, it's in the next second, it's like a train crash.

0: It's often through the smallest fragments that the largest stories become visible. Katharina Reichel works with such materials every day at Exil Arte, an institution within the University of Music and Performing Arts in Vienna, dedicated to recovering music and lives disrupted by exile and persecution. But the roots of this project reach further back, into earlier efforts to recover suppressed music before the archive formally existed, as musicologist and recording producer Michael Haas explains.
1: Well, it all started actually much earlier than that, when in about 1985, we started to record the first works with Decca in what would subsequently become a series of recordings called Entarte de Musique. And this was the first major label attempt to record music that had been banned and lost during the Third Reich.

0: What began as recording projects gradually revealed something much larger than individual rediscoveries. Haas soon found a vital partner in Vienna.
1: It was working as music curator in Vienna that I encountered Gerald Gruber, who had started the Exil Arte Society, which was a society he was running from his office at the University of Music and Performing Arts in Vienna. And he asked me to join him because there just weren't that many people in Vienna who were really on top of this subject.
0: From that collaboration, a more structured vision emerged, not only to recover music, but to build a permanent framework for its study, performance and return.
1: We said we need an archive and a research centre, and this is the obvious place to put it.
0: And with that expansion came a widening of perspective. Not only composers, but everyone involved in musical life.
1: An archive and research centre that covered all composers, not just Austrian, and all musicians, and including agents and publishers and whatever, anybody involved with the music business, as well as the creative side of music and the interpretive side of music. We said we need an archive and a research centre. This is the obvious place to put it.
0: But building an archive of this kind is not only about gathering materials. It's also about confronting absence and the difficulty of what has been lost, displaced or withheld, especially when approaching the families of those exiled to pass on materials.
1: Of course, there were inevitably the arguments of, I'm not sending my grandfather or my father's musical estate to Vienna, you kicked him out. So we had to prove, you know, you have to fight very hard to get over those prejudices. And of course, working in a university with university-aged kids, they are so far removed generationally from the Nazi years that they look at this music and they simply see, this is something else that happened in the 20th century and it's unexplored and this is something that we can play and promote and get to know.
0: Winning families' trust sometimes takes years, but recovery is not only an act of restitution, but of re-entry, bringing music back into circulation.
1: We ended up signing publishing agreements with Schirmer Music and then also with Boosey and Hawkes so that we can publish the work, so that we suddenly became not just a kind of static archive, but a very dynamic archive.

0: The archive is not a neutral space. It's built from lived experience, often fractured, often painful, and always specific. Archivist Katharina Reichel.
1: You never know what you get. Of course, I recognize what I have in my hands, but I not only have sad things in my hands, so you often have like family pictures and like a little greeting card from the granddaughter to grandpa. Hey, grandpa. And so you have also wonderful things. You have joy, you have a whole life in your hands.

0: When this music finally returns to the stage, it does so under very different conditions from those in which it was written. Yet, for performers like singer Josipa Beinach Hausknecht, the encounter often feels immediate.
1: For me, it's not only about a musical discovery, but I also work through the perspective of historical responsibility. It just feels very contemporary, very on time, which is absurd.

0: Josipa says that the passage of time hasn't dulled the impact of the compositions.
1: They were removed from the mainstream education, from the mainstream interpretation, from the mainstream production possibilities of the time, and they were forced to develop their own language.

0: What emerges from this repertoire is a plurality of voices shaped by rupture and survival.
1: Well, I started with Hans Gall. He was a widely popular composer and educator in Austria. He won the Austrian Art Award in 1915. He wrote chamber music, songs, operas. The life was going well for him. He was even, I think, director of the Mainz Music Academy. But then he fled to England, I think 1938, and was interned

0: 2 years after, he never gave up.
1: Josipa sees his resilience reflected in the lives of the composers themselves.
0: Wilhelm Gross, for example, that's a composer I admire very much musically, taken what he went through. Fantastic pianist, you can see that from his score. He was a fantastic classical musician, composer, and he had an interest in popular music, especially in jazz.

0: And Josipa mourns those whose promising trajectories were cut tragically short.
1: Gross was even called successor to Mahler. That's how genius he was.
0: The emotional charge also reaches the audiences during concerts, Josipa explains.
1: People cry, people feel the empathy that is contained in there, the pain, and, you know, those are the crying concerts.

0: For many composers, continuing to write under conditions of exile or exclusion was itself an act of resistance, a refusal to disappear.
1: So they knew that with this what happened in the 30s and 40s, their careers are basically, composing careers are basically finished or at least reduced. And it's very touching to see that exactly in that time and later, they composed even more. So they were fighting for their legacy, no matter what.
0: Ensuring that legacy survives is the driving force behind the project and a common goal for Exil Arte founder Gerold Gruber and archivist Katharina Reichel.
2: This is the most important idea or message, goal for us.

0: exile, displacement, and cultural rupture remain part of contemporary life.
1: We deal with exile, we deal with immigrants, so the situation is now very similar to that which we had before. So we have to speak out about this topic today, and we do that every time we can.
0: Katharina Reichel echoes this sentiment, warning against complacency.
2: People love to forget bad times and how people can be, and so they tend to do always the same mistakes again and again.
0: It is a cycle that leaves singer Josipa Benátska-Hausknecht reflecting on the state of the world today.
3: I don't think the humanity learned a lot from these times, considering what is happening today.
0: And as Gerold Gruber says, the project returns again and again to one question.
1: Well, I'm partly as a historian, but immigration is a topic since 4,000 years, I think. And so it comes back again and again, and we see how immigration, for instance, into the United States or into other parts of the globe, had very positive effects. And so we are dealing with this topic too when we are talking about immigration of today.
0: At Exil Arte, there are no simple answers, but their ongoing work of recovery and the return of music once silenced reshapes how we hear the past. For DW, this is Brendan O'Shea in Berlin.

And the storytelling continues in just a minute when we will be entering the world of fairy tale. So, in preparation, here is this week's Spotify quiz. It's actually not so much a quiz this week as a poll. If you head on over to Spotify, you will get the chance to vote for your favourite

Apologies to everyone who looked in vain for last week's quiz. We had a bit of a glitch. I'm going to admit that it was actually human, not technical. The answer, however, was that it is Romania that is home to Europe's largest population of brown bears. Congratulations to everyone who knew the answer, and apologies for the absence of the quiz. You're listening to Inside Europe. I'm Kate Laycock in Bonn.

0: almost every display, there's some presence of Pinocchio in some form, and he's still so alive and so generative, right? So has so much potential for reinterpretations, revisitations, reimaginations, and I think that's just one of the richest contributions to world culture that Italy has gifted us, and that is saying a lot given how much Italy has gifted the world.
1: Maria Trullio is a professor of Italian studies at Pennsylvania State University. She teaches a class on Italian children's literature in which she says Pinocchio is the highlight.
0: We're always surprised when we go back and read that original to see the strangeness that is there and is so appealing.
1: A strangeness that I, for one, had no idea was there. I met Professor Trullio at a conference here at the Book Fair's Pinocchio Day, during which I realized two things. One, the version of the story in my head was the one from the Disney animation I saw as a child. And two, I hadn't read the original book.
0: My first Pinocchio was the Disney Pinocchio, and I think that's true of still a lot of folks around the world. And so the strangeness of seeing a text that's so different from the Disney adaptation, many folks have commented on how much darker it is, how much scarier it is, how much more violent the character of Pinocchio is in the original.
1: Professor Trullio offers plenty of revelations which definitely don't correspond with the cute little round-headed figure in lederhosen jiggling comfortably in my memory.
0: One of the things that most surprises my students is that Pinocchio kills Jiminy Cricket, who's not called Jiminy Cricket, he's just called the Talking Cricket. But I don't know, that's like a spoiler.
2: Why does he kill him?
0: Because he's annoying. The Jiminy Cricket is really annoying. And at this point in the story, Pinocchio is basically an id. And he's just, I'm angry, I'm frustrated, I'm going to throw a hammer at you and crush you against the wall, right? And he does.
1: But among the myths and misconceptions propagated by simplified and sanitized reworkings like the Disney animation, one of Professor Trullio's so-called spoilers left me speechless.
0: His nose does not grow every time he lies.
1: What? But what about that gesture we all use? You know, the one where you mime your nose getting longer to say you think someone's lying.
0: It's so interesting. I think there's an emoji on our phones now. And in the U.S., it might be beyond the U.S., there's the Pinocchio scale for politicians, like how truthful and how dishonest are they by how many long noses they are given. So it is really universal.
1: Really universal and really ironic that Pinocchio's become internationally symbolic for something that itself isn't true.
0: Sometimes he lies and he gets away with it, and sometimes his nose grows when he's not lying. And I think part of the richness of that original book is that it can't be locked down to something as straightforward and direct as, if you tell a lie, your nose will grow, you know, punto y basta, and that's it. It's so much more complicated and sophisticated. And I think one of the things that Pinocchio has to learn is how do we become a reader in a world where signs are not always reliable, right? Where appearances can deceive. What a great world it would be if everyone's nose would grow when they were telling a lie, because then we would know and life would be simple. Pinocchio tells the story of the protagonist who has to navigate through a world that isn't that simple.
1: And it's that complexity that made Carlo Collodi's original story an international classic. First published as a book in 1883, The Adventures of Pinocchio, The Story of a Puppet, initially came out as episodes in a children's magazine.
0: And the original plan was to end with him dying, with him hanging from the oak tree, where the fox and the cat chase him down, steal the 5 gold coins, and hang him, and he just dies. But he had become so popular then that they decided to, the publishers and the author decided to keep going and added another 20 chapters or so with the much happier ending of him transforming into a real child at the end. So it's always interesting to reflect on, you know, the fact that that, you know, second part was not the original plan.
1: And when you reflect on that, you realize that the clear-cut moral message we associate with Pinocchio is far more nuanced.
3: Lui si firma Collodi perché lui...
1: To understand it, we need to understand who the author was. And to do that, I spoke to Professor Daniela Marcheschi. She's the president of the Edizione Nazionale delle Opere di Carlo Lorenzini, in charge of all new publications about the author for the

0: Lodi Foundation.
1: Perché lui diventa famosissimo.
0: Originally Carlo Lorenzini, he adopted the pseudonym Collodi, the name of his mother's village, which is today the location of the foundation.
1: Carlo Collodi è stato un patriota.
0: Professor Marcheschi says he was a patriot who fought as a volunteer soldier for the independence of Italy in the years leading to its unification.
1: Poi è un autore che...
0: In contrast with much of the bourgeoisie at the time, he was a man of the people who championed the poor, the rights of women, and the rights of all children to an education. A highly cultured journalist, a brilliant political satirist, and most importantly, a believer in free critical thinking.
1: L'identità italiana, l'identità è l'identità di
2: un... The Italian identity is meant to aspire to critical thinking and ethical awareness, not becoming good. That's a betrayal. For Collodi, the little boy who is disciplined and regimented is betraying his childhood. That's why all the interpretations that bring us to see Pinocchio almost as the prefiguration of what would later become fascism are interpretations which don't take into account the opposite message in Collodi's text.
0: If, like me, you thought the moral of Pinocchio was that good behavior is rewarded, think again. According to Daniela Marcheschi, Collodi had another intention.
1: Deride il bambino.
2: He is mocking the child who put his hand in his pocket and feels coins jingling and so becomes a perfect bourgeois. In fact, Collodi says he looks at his reflection with great self-satisfaction. And this is meant ironically.
1: E questa è una cosa ironica.
0: But what about all the times in the story when Pinocchio makes bad decisions and suffers the consequences?
2: There's a difference between moralism and ethics. Collodi's book is about ethics because it shows us that in every circumstance, there's a need to take action, and that in doing so authentically, you take responsibility with sincerity and must remain true to yourself. There's never moralism a priori.
0: And that, say both professors, is where the innovation and success of the story lie. When Collodi wrote children's school manuals, the Ministry of Education criticized him for being too playful, but he had no constraints in writing The Adventures of Pinocchio.
3: Basically, the novelty of Pinocchio in its time was to be such a departure from the much more heavily didactic, moralizing, finger-wagging texts that were in circulation, where the messages were so overtly about, you know, hard work, obedience, humility, these kinds of messages where the child was being formed into a good, you know, bourgeois, productive citizen. Certainly Pinocchio has those elements of being didactic and moralizing, absolutely, but you also have so much joy and so much energy and so much sort of a celebration of this rebellious spirit of Pinocchio.
0: I'm definitely going to read it, but I'm still struck, though, that the story of a wooden puppet written in 19th century Tuscany is still so internationally popular today.
3: The fact that on the one hand it speaks so specifically to the situation of Italy in the 1880s, the tragedy of child exploitation, of poverty, you know, these insane infant mortality rates, the recent unification of Italy, but at the same time it is thinking about what does it mean to be human? And that's a question that's constantly relevant and constantly newly relevant. I mean, today with artificial intelligence, we're all like, where are the lines, right? Where are the borders of humanity? And I think Pinocchio is a tale that reflects on that enduring global question.
0: I'm definitely going to read it. But I'm still struck, though, that the story of a wooden puppet written in 19th century Tuscany is still so internationally popular today. Danny Mitzman, DW, Bologna.
4: I know, right? High time to sort the fact from the fiction, courtesy of this year's Pinocchio Day, hosted by Bologna's Children's Book Fair. If you're sitting comfortably, then Danny Mitzman will begin. I cannot lie, I love Pinocchio. Though I fear that that line may have been a bit wooden. Apologies. Mercifully, that is it for today. This programme was produced by Lara Kabelka, Diego Sanchez, and me, Kate Laycock. Our sound engineers

0: That's where we leave Deutsche Welle for now here on ABC News Radio for a news update before this week's health report. I'm Mandy Pressland with Eastern Standard Time at 2 o'clock. In Central Australia, it's 1:30. And in Western Australia, it's now midday.
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0: US President Donald Trump says the American naval blockade of Iran will be lifted as he met with his national security team to decide on the terms of a new truce deal with Tehran. Ali Crew reports.
2: Mr. Trump has taken to social media to again outline his conditions for a possible deal to end the war with Iran. He says Iran must never have a nuclear weapon and all of its enriched uranium must be handed over and destroyed in coordination with the International Atomic Energy Agency. He's also demanding the Strait of Hormuz be reopened for unrestricted shipping traffic. It comes after he held a White House Situation Room meeting where he said he would be making a final determination on an agreement. But Iranian officials are playing down the possibility of an imminent deal, saying no decision has been made in Tehran and dismissing Mr. Trump's remarks as a mixture of truths and lies.
0: Meanwhile, US Secretary of Defense Pete Hegseth has addressed the Asia-Pacific region's premier defense forum, saying America gives its allies strength through discipline and confident leadership. Mr. Hegseth has told the Shangri-La Dialogue in Singapore the United States wants to maintain the balance of power in the Pacific in a way that works for both America and its allies.
3: Our interests in the Pacific are significant, but they are also scoped and reasonable, defined by a favorable balance of power in which sovereignty is respected, commerce flows freely, and nations retain the freedom to make their own choices. This is the balance America upholds and will not allow others to overturn.
0: In Queensland, the families of two officers killed by conspiracy theorists at Wirumbilla say they feel let down by the sale of the property. They're now urging the state government and union to intervene, as Eden Gillespie reports.
4: Constables Rachel McCrow and Matthew Arnold, along with neighbour Alan Dare, were murdered at the Western Downs property 3 years ago. The families of the officers say they feel let down after negotiations stalled between the police union and the property owner. The house was purchased in April by a private buyer for $190,000. Union President Shane Pryor said he was disappointed that the owner of the property had accepted another offer. Police Minister Dan Purdy said the shooting remains one of the darkest days in Queensland's history.
0: A New South Wales woman has been arrested after child abuse material was allegedly found at a Canberra photo printing business. Monty Bovell reports.
5: The 36-year-old woman from Womboyne will front the ACT Magistrates Court today, charged with aggravated possession of child exploitation material. Police allege she attempted to print the images at a Belconnen photo printing service on Wednesday afternoon. The material failed to print because of a machine malfunction and the woman was refunded before leaving the store. Staff later discovered multiple child exploitation images and contacted police. A vehicle was stopped in Holt yesterday afternoon where the woman was arrested. Investigations are continuing.
0: A man has been pulled from a flooded cave in Laos after spending more than a week trapped underground. He was one of a group of villagers who became stuck in the cave after it became inundated while they were searching for gold. Rescuers are still trying to get four other men trapped inside to safety. Australian cave diver Josh Richards is helping with the rescue and says rain has been hampering the effort.
6: We're very much focused on taking each day as it comes. We're trying to pull one person out at a time.

0: it's very much individual focused at the moment. So if it rains, we deal with that. That's just simply the reality of the situation.
1: Protesters in Brisbane's Victoria Park say their resolve is stronger than ever as they continue to stand against the planned development of a 63,000-seat Olympic stadium. Charlie McLean is there.
2: About a dozen activists remain at the site despite receiving move-on orders from council officers and police yesterday. They say the planned Olympic development will destroy sacred Aboriginal artefacts and should be stopped. It's understood protesters plan to spread out across the park later today to make it harder for authorities to dismantle their camp. Victoria Park will be handed to the Games Infrastructure Authority on Monday, with construction expected to get underway immediately. Police have established a long fence line around the site overnight in preparation for the handover.
1: Coal billionaire Matt Lattimore says it would take several years to modernise Whyalla Steelworks if the company's bid for the operation is successful. Queensland company M Resources has been shortlisted by South Australia Premier Peter Malinauskas as a potential buyer, as has India's Jindal Steel. A new owner is expected to be announced by the end of the year. Australia's largest steelmaker, BlueScope, can also make a final offer before the sale. Mr Lattimore says M Resources would replace the current blast furnace and an electric arc furnace.
3: At the same time, in parallel, we will work to optimise the iron ore mine to bring and unlock the value of those iron ore reserves for the local community and the project as well.
1: 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It's now 21 degrees, heading for 23 and sunny. Sydney's sunny, 21 predicted, now 20 degrees. Canberra partly cloudy with 15 predicted. It's now 10 degrees. Showers increasing and 18 for Melbourne. It's 17. Hobart mostly sunny and 17, currently 15. Adelaide showers and 17, you're on 15. Perth showers increasing and 21, currently 18. And in Darwin, sunny and 30, it's now 29 degrees. We'll have another news update for you in around 55 minutes here on ABC News Radio. But it's time now for the Health Report from Radio National.
4: Norman, I think when I am moving the body, when I'm eating really well, lots of fruit and veggies, and I'm kind of engaged socially with the people that matter to me, my mood is better.
5: Yeah, I think that's true of everybody. But sometimes it's just hard to maintain. Things get in the way, you drop it and you wonder why you're feeling a bit crap. And it might just be because you've let some of that go. And that's one of the things we're going to be looking at on today's Health Report.
4: I'm Priya Alexander on Wurundjeri Land.
5: And I'm Norman Swan on Cubby Cubby Land.
4: Also coming up on the show, we're going to take a deep dive into diphtheria, Australia's current outbreak. Why is it happening? How do we get control of it? And we're going to explore the housing element, Norman.
5: Yes, because we had a spray about housing last week on the show, about how overcrowding is part of the cause here. And I got a bit of pushback there and saying, don't fully understand what's going on in housing in Australia. And we've got a really interesting architect who talks about health hardware in housing and how it's got to be maintained. New concepts, and we're going to be covering that.
4: And on What's That Rash, do your joints really feel stiffer and sorer in cold weather, or is it all in the mind?
5: Yeah, I bet you don't tell that to your patients. It's all in your mind, just go away now.
4: No, but I don't notice it. I actually have touch wood, and I touch wood as I say this, Norman Swan. My joints are okay.
5: Yeah, you'll find the truth of the matter out later on the show.
4: In the news, we're going back to Ebola because it is a story that we covered last week, and we did an in-depth separate episode on the topic, which you can listen to. We've linked it in the show notes, or you can go to the ABC Listen app. But the situation has not improved, Norman.
5: No, and whilst the World Health Organization hasn't put out an official report since the 21st of May, at least at the time we are going to air, Tedros Ghebreyesus, the Director General of the World Health Organization, has put out some information in the last few days, which has been reported by both the ABC and the BBC, which shows that the outbreak is escalating.
4: So at the time of recording, the statistics are, and this is coming from Congo, the health ministry there, that there's over 1,000 suspected cases of Ebola. 121 of those have been confirmed with lab testing. And remember that this is taking some time and that the samples need to actually travel to be analysed. And over 240 suspected deaths from Ebola.
5: Almost certainly an underestimate.
4: Yes, and that's the problem. And we did mention that it's very likely that this has been brewing for some time and that we don't have a true handle of the numbers. A doctor, Dr. Blaise, who was treating patients with Ebola, has also now

0: died very tragically. And some countries like the US and Canada have started to place travel restrictions on people returning from areas impacted by Ebola. So initially the US said they were just imposing the travel ban on non-citizens from affected regions, but they've now extended that to green card holders. And Canada has imposed a 21-day quarantine measure for anyone returning from these affected areas.
1: And it's leaked across into Uganda. And again, the reporting from there is rather patchy, but a small number of cases at the moment, but that could spread as well. And remember, this is an area under military control in the Congo where people don't trust the government and medical services find it hard to get in. And people don't want to admit that they've got Ebola in the family, and that hides, you know, people who've died and that spread and the spread from them. So this is a bad situation.
0: Very bad situation. And there's actually, I didn't realise, Norman, but in previous outbreaks, there's actually been attacks on healthcare facilities because people in the community feel that either it's a hoax to try and control them, or they really want access to their loved one to carry out the burial rituals. And that is occurring currently in Congo, which just makes things even more complex.
1: Now, there's a story which I want you to explain to me, Priya. It's about assigned benefits. So this is the thing where before COVID, if your doctor was bulk billing you, you signed the form and you walked out. Then during COVID, they allowed verbal approval. And now we've gone back to what's called assigned benefits. You've got to sign the form. And GP organisations are getting a bit bilious about this thing. It's not going to work very well. So just tell me what's going on, because it's a consumer issue.
0: It is a consumer issue, and it's going to have, I think, flow-on effects for patients. So this is all coming to effect on the 1st of July 2026, so very soon. But, Norman, if you come and see me today in the consulting room...
1: Would you welcome me?
0: No. Oh, well, I thought you said, would I see you? And I was going to say no. I feel conflicted. Would I bulk bill you? Well, if I did bulk bill you, Norman...
1: Yeah. Well, that's a sidestep.
0: I'm not committing to anything on record. But basically what I'm saying is that I, as the GP, will accept the Medicare benefit, whatever the federal government gives to you, I'll accept that as the full service payment for whatever I deliver. I'm not going to charge you anything on top of it. And at the moment, if I bulk bill you, you can verbally consent to me bulk billing you and accepting the Medicare benefit for the service, or you can electronically consent. And it's quite easy at the moment. So we do a lot of telehealth, people can verbally consent. And you can imagine that it's really a simple process currently for patients who are older, who don't really access emails and devices, for people in nursing homes, for people living with disability. So it's a system that's very fluid currently.
1: So now they seem to, if I understand it correctly, they're getting rid of forms, but you've got to sign. And I assume this is the Department of Health worried about Medicare fraud, and therefore there's got to be proof of the fact that you've had a consultation.
0: Well, what's going to happen is, you're right, we can't now bulk bill a patient unless they have given their assignment consent, and we need to be able to show it. So it could be paper. Paper's not out the window. But really it will need to be on an iPad, or it will need to be collected when the patient books their appointment online, and it needs to be with every single service.
1: So you can't say, this is my general practice and for the next year, this is my assignment for anything that I get.
0: Every single time. Now, my fear
1: Just before you go on, why the bellyache? Because that's what used to happen since Medicare came in the early 80s, you signed the form.
0: Well, the bellyache is that we need to keep this for 2 years on record. It needs to be every single time. It sounds straightforward, but on the 1st of July, there are actually multiple other things coming in, other legal changes, which are going to make it really complex. And I'm really worried for reception staff who we could not do our job without, but who are going to get a lot of, I suspect, frustration and anger from patients because of all the changes. But Norman, what about people in nursing homes? What about people living with disability in assisted living conditions? So it's already difficult to get a GP to go out and service these areas. It's complex medicine. And now the suggestion is, if I go to a nursing home, I'm going to have to then get, for every single service I provide, a signature of somebody to then bulk bill the patient. And that somebody might not be the patient because they don't have capacity. Perhaps they have advanced dementia. So then I'm chasing someone who has the power of attorney. it becomes more and more complex. And the fear is that either general practices are going to go, well, we can't chase this. We don't have the administrative capacity to chase all of this. We're just going to privately bill people. It's easier, which hurts the patient. So you're now paying out of pocket. Or they, what, forfeit completely the amount of money for the service that they've delivered.
1: And your GP software isn't coming up with an answer there?
0: No. No, it's not. We need a signature and it's a completely separate issue. So I think it's going to be a really, I think there will be teething issues. And as per usual, this will mainly impact people who are already disadvantaged within the healthcare system, I suspect.
1: We might do a quick follow-up with the health department and find out what their story is.
0: Mm-hmm.
1: And quickly,
0: yes,
1: because you and
0: your favourite story.
1: Don't just say, well, I thought, well, lots of favourite stories. This is
0: it's not the appendix. Everyone's going, oh, no, he's doing the appendix again.
1: No, it's not the appendix. No, no. We'll get rid of that one. It's in the bucket. It's in the bucket. This is calcium and vitamin D supplements. Actually, we've covered this several times over the years on the Health Report. And just to give you a little bit of history here, we covered it with Professor Ian Reid at Auckland University in the Department of Medicine, who did studies of calcium supplements and vitamin D supplements and trials thereof, finding that they didn't have any benefit in terms of fracture prevention and falls. The theory is that, well, calcium builds bones, vitamin D builds bones, but also vitamin D might strengthen your muscles and therefore lessen the likelihood of falls. And Ian also found that there were risks attached to calcium supplements, cardiac risks. So this has gone to and froing, and the early research was criticised as being lousy. And now the British Medical Journal has published a review of about 150,000 odd patients in about 69 trials of calcium and vitamin supplements. You know, there weren't that many trials in osteoporosis, so it was mostly people who were healthy and getting older, and did it make a difference?
0: And community dwelling, and not at high risk of fractures or falls. I think very important.
1: So those are the caveats.
0: Yes.
1: And in fact, in that situation, there is pretty much no benefit of calcium supplementation by itself, vitamin D supplementation by itself, or supplements with them both together. So then the question is...
0: Yes. You've read my mind, Norman Swan.
1: What about people who have osteoporosis? They've got significant thinning of the bones, high risk of fractures. This was a low-risk group. That's the situation you have to deal with a lot, I presume, Priya?
0: Yes, and the guidelines are very different. I think we need to be really clear that we're talking about people getting older in the community, not high risk of falls, no osteoporosis. This is saying calcium, vitamin D, routine supplementation. It doesn't appear to have a benefit on fractures or fall outcomes. I think for anyone listening, if you've got osteoporosis or you're in a nursing home or there's any complexity, it's a bit more nuanced. So I think there are a couple of caveats here, and I use the Healthy Bones Australia guidelines and other ones, and they still suggest for people with osteoporosis not getting in enough calcium, which it's hard to do, Norman.
1: Yep.
0: 1,300 milligrams per day, it's not easy. You know, it's still advised.
1: And the evidence suggests there's a little bit of fracture benefit from the calcium in that situation, and maybe every little bit counts.
0: That's right. Maybe every little bit counts. You're with the Health Report.
1: Let's go back to diphtheria, Priya. We spoke about it last week, and you particularly, but I agree with you, we need to take a deep dive into what's going on with diphtheria, what kind of infection it is, how's it spreading? What do we know? The role of vaccination? It's not necessarily what you think. And we've got a subject matter expert with us this week, Dr. Steph Williams from the Australian Centre for Disease Control, the newly minted Centre for Disease Control. Welcome, Steph.
2: Hi, Norman. Thanks for having me. And Priya.
1: Yeah, don't forget Priya, for
0: thank you.
1: Yeah. Oh, you're getting me into trouble.
0: Norman
1: here.
0: Does, but thank you, Steph. Can I start, Steph, by asking, what makes this outbreak in 2026 so different to the ones that we've previously seen?
2: So the Australian CDC has been looking at this very closely, and actually just yesterday on Friday we published our weekly epidemiological update on the national diphtheria situation. And what it shows is in the first 5 months of 2026, 248 diphtheria cases have been notified nationally. That's to the end of May. And that's compared to around less than 50 per year for all years before that. And when you look at the, you know, the epidemic curve, you can see that the cases really took off in March this year. And this is happening in the Northern Territory, in areas of WA, in the Kimberley, including also some cases in the Pilbara and Goldfields, and more recently in northern parts of South Australia. These are cases happening almost all entirely in Aboriginal communities, in remote and very remote areas, and in young adults. So the scale is unusual.
1: And it could be underreporting.
2: This is a really interesting question because, you know, the role of epidemiologists is always to, you know, try and figure out who, where, what, and why now. When we look at the types of diphtheria that are being caused in this current outbreak, around two-thirds of all of the cases that we've seen are the skin version, the cutaneous infections, typically through non-healing wounds. And about one-third are the respiratory types, so the bacteria causing an infection, sore throat, etc. Those proportion of cases are relatively consistent week to week. What we are seeing is about 20% or a quarter of them requiring some form of hospitalisation, whether that be for public health management or infection control. And sadly, we have seen one reported case in the Northern Territory where diphtheria has been seen as a probable cause of death, and that was in April 2026. To your question of underreporting, we know diphtheria can cause outbreaks. So that's known. We also know that we have pretty good vaccine coverage, which prevents the most severe form of disease and remains the most effective preventive intervention.
1: But it doesn't prevent infection.
0: Doesn't prevent spread, does it? Transmission.
2: That's right. So it prevents the effects that the toxin from the bacteria causes, which is the most severe form of respiratory diphtheria, the membrane that can form across the throat and cause an airway obstruction. And vaccination remains very effective at preventing the toxin-mediated disease, but it doesn't prevent the transmission or carriage with this bacteria, which does live in us as humans as the reservoirs.
1: So the classic thing in an epidemic is the bug, the people, and the environment. So has the bug changed?
2: At this stage, there does not seem to be any evidence that the bug has changed or it's behaving any differently. There is more research that could be done here, but certainly talking to our laboratory experts and committees, that does not seem to be a factor in the current outbreak.
1: So then there's the host, the people. Have they changed or has the environment changed in which they are?
2: And, you know, from the data we have, you know, at the national level, it's pretty hard to say. I guess the answer is I'm not really sure. One thing to do with what has changed is there's a high level of awareness and testing. So as this outbreak took off, there was more case and contact management taking place and significant vaccination efforts and really mobilised efforts in affected communities. So we know that in responding to individual cases, we will always find more cases. But you asked earlier about whether there was a sort of undetection, and there has been raised as a possibility of undetected cutaneous transmission. So the skin version of the bacteria may have been spreading without us seeing it. But the other thing I just think is important to add to that context is, you know, talking with colleagues at NACHO, at the National Aboriginal Community Controlled Health Organisation, they're very quick to point out that the message about being tested for sore throats and skin wounds in Aboriginal communities is very consistent. So the clinical practice does not appear to be a reason why now we're seeing more cases of diphtheria.
1: Yeah. So it's not a diagnostic phenomenon, because you're anxious about it, you're diagnosing more. But because of scabies and other skin problems and the risk of rheumatic fever, there's a higher degree of alertness in Aboriginal medical services already.
2: And certainly an encouragement to always be looking and testing for sore throats and skin infections, yeah.
0: So all of these appear to be genomically linked. So they've come from a single source. How do we think this has all started, this outbreak in 2026?
2: Look, I mean, the genetic analysis helps us understand that they are have the same genetic footprint, these, and that's really described well in these CDC reports. But they also are very keen to point out that the evidence is just about the bug and needs the human factors, the clinical and the epidemiological information to draw the linkage. And I think just that question about how this started really has to draw us back to what is this bacteria and why are we seeing it now? Because diphtheria, as the bacteria, is with us, whether or not it causes disease or especially toxin-producing disease, is the question.

0: But I think we need to do a bit more study about mapping the spread of this outbreak in order to be able to get to a good answer to your question, or in fact come to say that probably we'll never really know.
1: Except, I mean, there are odd things about it, such as the median age. In other words, the age at which most people congregate with the disease is 26. So it's young adults.
0: What is interesting is that of these young adult cases, a very high proportion of both the cutaneous and the respiratory cases have received in the past at least 3 valid vaccine doses. And we know that, you know, the immunity wanes with time with this vaccine, so it's not unusual, and that's why there's a recommendation for booster doses for adults at most risk of severe disease. And at the same time, it looks to continue to be providing at least partial protection. So we're not seeing the most severe forms of disease in this outbreak. And I think whilst the outbreak is not a good news story, the fact that we are not seeing the most severe form of respiratory diphtheria is something that is worth noting.
2: What's the solution here, Steph? It's vaccination is part of the puzzle. But how do we get on top of this outbreak and stop it from spreading within communities? If it's not just vaccination, what does it look like?
0: The outbreak response is vaccination with case and contact management, including treatment with antibiotics to manage the bacteria and in some cases eliminate the carriage. So that's the kind of biomedical treatment and prevention, and certainly those efforts have been being mobilised in communities for many weeks now, both by the Northern Territory and WA governments. So the individual and public health management is well underway to get on top of this particular outbreak. I think, you know, we're talking and it's the end of Reconciliation Week, and I think we need to absolutely acknowledge that the social determinants and the conditions in which our Aboriginal Torres Strait Islander peoples live in Australia is contributing to the ongoing risk of outbreaks, especially for bacterial infections that can spread easily in crowded living conditions, as an example. So we have some tried and tested biomedical interventions that are underway and out there in community to stop this outbreak, with awareness and communication, and definitely being led by our Aboriginal community-controlled health organisations. And at the same time, we need to keep that equity lens. This is not just about diphtheria, but diphtheria is just yet another reminder of those fundamental social determinants that continue to present an unfair risk of disease in these communities.
1: Steph, thank you so much for joining us.
0: My pleasure.
1: Dr. Stephanie Williams from the Australian Centre for Disease Control. 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
2: Coming up on What's That Rash? It's getting cooler. Maybe your joints are starting to ache a little bit more. They're getting stiffer. Is it the weather? Is it not? You have to stay tuned to find out.
1: Now, last week on the program, following on from the diphtheria story, I had a blast about housing and how awful the situation was with housing, and particularly had a go at the Northern Territory, building hot boxes, people crowding into a room, which is the only room with air conditioning and there wasn't passive cooling. And I certainly got a strong response to that from people who are actually working in the housing area saying, well, it's not quite as bad as you're saying, but there are issues. Why don't you cover some of the facts? Well, it's old-fashioned, but yeah, the health report does like facts, and somebody to actually help us along here with the facts is very qualified to do so. So Dave Donald is an architect. He's also director of Health Habitat, which works to improve the lives of people living in poverty through housing. And really why this is on the health report is housing is a public health issue. Don't you agree, Dave?
3: Absolutely.
1: And you, before we go on, talk to Priya and I about this concept of health hardware.
3: Yeah, so look, health hardware was a term that Dr. Fred Hollows

0: direct impact on the health of the people living in the house. So a tap, a shower rose, these sorts of things.
1: So, yeah, and the state of the bathroom and what have you.
2: Which can impact health outcomes, obviously, because if the health hardware is not healthy or not in check, then it can actually lead to contamination of water sources or people kind of crowding into rooms. Is that the idea?
0: Look, absolutely. It can impact on crowding. It can impact on many of the health goals that we aim for in somebody's house. You know, in its simplest, it can prevent someone from having a shower or going to the toilet, using the house. You know, if you think of the house, if you think of the house as a health provider, if the house can't provide those amenities for someone to stay healthy, then it's not really a house. It's just a pile of bricks and steel.
1: And when it's not working, people flit. They move house. They abandon the house and move somewhere else where it is working.
0: Yeah, that's right. Look, at the worst, somebody won't shower. And so then you can't get rid of the bugs and the infections that cause so many of the infectious diseases. At best, someone may go next door. Maybe, for example, there's a new house that's been built next door. They'll go in seeking to use the shower, shift into family's house next door, exacerbating crowding in that new house, putting extra load on the health hardware in the new house. And before long, pretty much every house in a community is relatively dysfunctional.
1: So the core concept here is that more is not necessarily better. Mm. The solution is we'll throw up more houses, but you argue that in fact, you know, just as you've described, more houses may not make things better. It could make things worse. The issue is maintenance.
0: Maintenance is absolutely fundamental, yes. All right, the issue is functionality. So it's absolutely important to build new houses. Community are crying out for it, and it's absolutely needed. But what's needed is houses that work, new houses, but importantly, old houses. I mean, majority of people in the Northern Territory, for example, remote communities, are 5,500 houses. The majority of people are going to be living in those 5,500 houses for the next 20 years of their life, or for the lifespan of those houses. Now, that is where the health impact needs to come. So we need to lift up all the amenity of every house in a community in order to have that true impact.
2: So does that mean checking up on these houses and actually doing a checkup on them to make sure things are working, not necessarily just building new things?
0: Yeah, look, what needs to happen, and there is a grassroots shift that started by land councils, Aboriginal housing providers, and advocacy groups to shift away from this idea of managing a house based on a reactive basis. Now, reactive maintenance is where...
1: So something breaks down, you try and get it repaired.
0: That's right. And so it relies on somebody getting on the blower, ringing up, saying my shower's not working. Now, we know from our data, between 1% and 3% of faults get reported by residents. That's the faults that we found on our projects.
1: So people feel hopeless and think somebody's not going to come. Why bother phoning about it? Is that what they're thinking?
0: Yeah, it's either that or just a lack of understanding in the system. It's an incredibly expensive way to run a housing organisation. You know, travel, for example, cost to a remote community for emergency repair takes up to 96% of the cost of that item. I mean, that makes no economic or health sense. So there needs to be a shift towards a cyclical scheduled maintenance program. And that's where, you're right, Priya, where trades will come out to a community. Instead of coming out to fix the one block toilet, they'll knock on the door of every house. They go through every house in a thorough way and they fix everything. They bundle up a lot more jobs. You might be doing 200-300 jobs for that one trip.
2: How involved are Indigenous communities in dictating or telling people what kind of housing they would like to live in, what would suit their needs, their community's needs? How involved are the communities in this?
0: Look, this has been an evolving space over many years. There has been a great tradition of architects working with community over 10, 20, 30 years to engage, design culturally sensitive, healthy, safe houses. At the moment, the focus tends to be more on modular housing by government, but these things go in cycles. Certainly, you know, it's absolutely important and fundamental to sit down with people and help to design and ask people what they want.
1: Now, before you go in to do this fixing work, give me a sense of the data about how things, you know, what proportion of things are actually working, whether the electricity is safe and so on.
0: Yeah, look, normally when we've been working now in almost, well, as of this week, 11,000 houses around the country. We've surveyed and fixed over 40 years.

0: And we've fixed close to 353,000 items in those houses. So this data comes from those surveys and those fixes. Now, generally, when we walk into a house, we're finding about 8% of houses have a safe electrical system. We know with a small 8%, it's a shocking number. With a small amount of money, we can shift that number up closer to 90%. We know when we walk through the door, 39% of houses have a working shower, and we can get that up to a similar number, near 90%.
1: And kitchens?
0: Kitchens are much harder. Kitchens are down around 6%, and we can get that up to about 30%. Now, there's a lot of other factors in kitchens, like refrigerators and fridges, that aren't of the management of a housing organisation, but also have a huge impact on people's health.
1: And just to tie this off, previous work has shown this is not vandalism, which is what some governments think it is. This is just stuff falling apart.
0: Yeah, look, every single of those 350,000 things we've fixed over the last 40 years, the trades have to tell us, in their professional opinion, what is the cause of that failure. And what they've come back with over the 40 years is 7% of the reasons, the smallest number, is tenant-related damage. That's the smallest amount. The next number, 18%, is poor hardware or poor construction. And by far the biggest number, 75%, is standard wear and tear or lack of maintenance. So we know, and look, we've done a lot of work over the last 20, 30 years on that middle number, the 18%. And the data is starting to show in the Northern Territory, where we've been running projects over the last 6 years, that 18% is down more around the 10%. So that tells us that the hardware, the health hardware going into houses in communities in the NT at the moment, is far superior than it was when we began this work 30, 40 years ago. And that's a fantastic sign. And that's come from a lot of hard work from architects, designers working in this field. But the biggest number and the biggest story here is, if we want to have the biggest impact on the health of the people in the house, it's time to target that 75%. That's where we need to improve the maintenance programs of the houses. And we do that by cyclical maintenance.
2: Dave, where does the funding for this come from?
0: Look, from our projects, it comes from various sources. Sometimes from community have generated their own money. Sometimes typically government programs. In many states, it's through housing departments. In New South Wales, it's through the health department. They've certainly found in New South Wales that it's a worthwhile health investment by putting a small amount of money, investing in the functionality of people's houses, saves them a lot of money down the track in services.
2: And how much more difficult is this getting with climate change to kind of keep these homes or dwellings cooler in summer and warmer in winter?
0: Yeah, look, certainly when we began this work 40 years ago, the prevalence and impacts of extreme heat on health isn't what it is today, and it's certainly not what it's projected to be in 30 years from now. There's nothing like living for a month in temperatures above 45 degrees to really sharpen your focus. Now, so what's becoming crystal clear is that houses being built today throughout much of remote Australia will be uninhabitable within their 30-year lifespan. So that's certainly the next big challenge. You know, we need to get serious about making houses cooler in summer and also warmer in winter.
1: So you've made advantages in things like air leakage, transmission of heat through metal beams that's poorly insulated, and you're managing to get better cooling in the house itself through various mechanisms. But I think the view is you're not going to get away from air conditioning, which creates its own issues.
0: Sadly, yeah, look, I think you need to work with both. You need to work with passive improvements, but passive improvements alone are absolutely not going to be enough. We are absolutely going to need to air condition housing, and along with that comes the energy security to power those systems.
1: Dave, thank you so much for joining us.
0: My pleasure.
1: Dave Donald is an architect and director of Health Habitat, managing housing for health projects across New South Wales, WA, and remote Aboriginal communities in the Northern Territory. You're with the Health Report. The next topic is really interesting, which, if I understand it correctly, is about, you know, it's what we talked about at the beginning of the show. It's the behaviours that are good for you, and particularly in terms

0: of your mental health and what happens if you stop them and then start them back again. And that's been an interest of Professor Nick Titov from the School of Psychological Sciences at Macquarie University. Welcome to the Health Report, Nick.
1: Thank you, Norman.
0: So, very brief kind of description of what you're on about. You call it restriction and resumption, but this is in people without depression, in their normal life, and the behaviours that are kind of good for us and the behaviours that might not be so good for us psychologically.
1: Yes, that's right. And we'll look, the background is we've known for some time that certain daily actions are linked to good mental health. And this is the latest study in the research program that's really tried to examine this in more depth and systematically ask questions about which actions are most important. If we can identify those actions and we nudge them in people who are struggling, can we see an improvement in mental health? And this most recent study asked the opposite question. Well, what happens if we actually ask people without symptoms of depression and anxiety to restrict these actions?
0: Interesting ethical issue there, asking people to kind of potentially do themselves harm.
1: Well, you know, it's a really good question. I'm glad you raised it. We obviously have done a lot of work in preparation for this trial, but we, of course, worked really hard with our ethics board. All consumers, all participants provided informed consent. They were fully aware of what the protocol involved, and there were multiple touch points to support people during the trial. But what was really interesting when we were thinking about this trial over the last few years in preparation was that we realized these questions hadn't actually appeared to have been systematically asked in previous research.
2: Can you just explain what the things you do are? So you're talking about these behavioural things that people can do to improve their mental well-being. What exactly are they?
1: So what we asked them to do, we administered a very simple questionnaire which had 15 different items. Those items each corresponded to one of the five domains that I just mentioned. And what we did was we asked people how often they did those. And most people, of course, because they were healthy, that is, we recruited people without symptoms, they were doing these actions most of the time. So what we asked them to do was to not necessarily stop the actions, but just restrict. So an example might be people going to the gym five times a week. We said, look, how about you cut down to once or twice a week? Other people, they were socializing every day. We asked them again to reduce down to once or twice a week instead of every day.
2: I saw in the intervention group, Nick, so the people who you asked to basically stop these behaviours and then reintroduce them, they were getting a kind of weekly phone call to check in and to ask any questions that they might have had. I'm just thinking a lot of the patients that I have where I'm not able to provide that service, how much do you think that weekly phone call was a nice little nudge along that actually helped people continue to engage in these behaviours?
1: Yeah, that's a really good question. Well, can I say those weekly phone calls were mostly about just ensuring that people understood the protocol and understood what they were doing at that particular point in time, but also that we could check on their well-being. Now, the thing which really helped nudge people along were daily SMS messages. So we sent automated daily SMS messages when people were in the recovery or resumption phase. So we just sent them a simple message which nudged them to do one of those actions.
0: And what were the results?
1: What we found was that within 2 weeks of restricting those key daily actions, the majority of people moved from feeling healthy to experiencing symptoms of depression and anxiety. And we could measure those using standardized clinical measures, but people could also report that they were feeling worse.
0: And when they resumed?
1: Now, that's the encouraging news. When people resumed those actions, their symptoms resolved. And it really tells us that people probably have more control over their mental health than they might realise.
2: How quickly do you tend to see an improvement in the mood symptoms with resumption of the activities?
1: We saw most people had improved and recovered within about 2 weeks. Now, that's on paper using the clinical measures, but speaking to people, it usually took maybe a week or two longer. And I think that's a really important message. When we were ringing people each week and touching base with them, but we were also asking people to record, if you like, their experiences, most people in the intervention group said, look, I know what I need to do again or get back to, but it's actually hard. I have to give myself a real talking to.
0: So when you've got depression itself, let's move to the clinical side of it. Mm. It's very hard to motivate yourself to get off, you know, to really do things. You don't want to see people. You don't like doing things you used to do before. Is this a therapeutic intervention or is it a preventive intervention?
1: Well, we've actually tried it, and there's a number of other trials, which I'm happy to talk about. But we've actually worked with people who have quite significant symptoms in some cases of depression and anxiety, and we've actually used this as an intervention. So education and information about these five domains and their importance, and then daily SMS nudges for a period of 4 to 6 weeks. And you know, we see a 30-40% reduction in symptoms. Now, that's at the group level, but I think it's really important to acknowledge that for some people it's going to be much harder. And that's where I think support from health practitioners, family and friends is really critical.
2: Nick, of the things you can do, do we have a sense of which ones are most important or which ones people should really pour their energy into if you were going to pick, you know, two or three?
1: When people are really struggling, it's those healthy routines that are critical. Now, what I mean by that are the routines around sleep, around actually getting up in the morning at a reasonable time and looking after yourself physically, but combined with some social connections, because we know a wonderful way to get people motivated or moving when they're struggling is actually to do things with other people.
0: Nick, thank you very much for joining us.
1: Pleasure.
0: Professor Nick Titov is from the School of Psychological Sciences at Macquarie University.
2: You're listening to The Health Report, and I'm going to leave you now with Tegan Taylor for What's That Rash?
3: So, Norman, we've spoken at length before about your knee.
0: Oh, God, we're going to have another program about my knee,
3: aren't we? Well, it's not about your knee, but I wanted to ask you, does it flare up under different circumstances? Do you feel like you have more pain in it in different settings?
0: Well, if I haven't done exercise.
3: If you haven't done exercise?
0: No, I haven't been to the gym.
3: Okay.
0: It gets worse.
3: And I'm assuming if you do too much exercise, it also hurts.
0: Well, it's got to be quite a lot, actually.
3: What about, like, external factors? Do you find, like, I've heard people before say the weather affects their joints. Is that something that you can identify with?
0: Well, I can identify it having trained in medicine in Scotland, where people would come in because it was always bleak and cold, particularly in Glasgow and then in Aberdeen, very cold. And people would say, oh, it's my joints, doctor, can you do something about it? And you always wondered. But I don't find that.
3: All right.
0: Maybe that's why I'm living in Australia rather than Aberdeen.
3: Maybe it is, maybe it is. And it's actually the exact topic of today's What's That Rash?
0: The podcast where we answer the health questions that just everybody's asking.
3: Today's questions come from Edwina and from Harry, who are both basically asking whether your joints can predict the weather. Edwina says, does the weather really affect joints and joint pain? I've heard older relatives often speak about a change in the weather or a change in the weather coming and therefore my wrist/hip/fingers, other major joint is painful. Edwina says, now that I'm older, I have pain in joints in which previously had a fracture with seemingly unexplained cause. What do you reckon? Is it a change in the weather? Similarly, Harry says, my question is about feeling a change in the weather in your joints. When it is about to rain, my wife has ankle pain where she had some metal work done 6 years ago. And my mum also feels it where she had a break decades ago. Is there a scientific basis to this? And if so, is there any truth in the tale that warm, dry climates are better for joints than cold, damp climates?
0: Yeah, well, Harry, let's hope there's no rust in the metalwork in your child, in your wife's ankle.
3: Don't say that.
0: Joking,
3: now it's in my
0: Harry.
3: Head.
0: Can just you joking, Harry.
3: Does that happen?
0: No.
3: Okay.
0: Stainless steel.
3: Good, good, good. Okay.
0: Surgical steel.
3: Good, good. Now I got that out of the way.
0: I couldn't resist it.
3: So, okay, this idea that our joints can predict the weather feels really ancient. Well, in the olden days when you lived in Scotland, Norman, you said lots of people would talk about it.
0: Yeah, those in the pre-antibiotic days in the 19th century. You know, that's all you had was the weather. Well, I think Hippocrates wrote about it, didn't he?
3: Okay, so actually finding the primary source for these sorts of things has been hard. It is mentioned by Hippocrates. There's also some writings attributed to Herodotus. When you look at what they were actually talking about, they were talking about seasonality of the body and this idea that

0: in the world.
1: Southern Mediterraneans, even in those days.
0: There you go, Mediterranean diet, probably. But this idea that a stable climate was good for your health. So I guess that's a pretty broad application. This idea of joints, though, I'm really curious where this might have come from. I couldn't find any good sources.
1: I think it has emerged over time. It's commonly said. I mean, it's so commonly said, you think, well, it has to be true.
0: And I mean, we have expressions. I don't know if you've heard these ones before, Norman. Aches and pains, coming rains. Is this one that you've heard before?
1: Yes, I have.
0: Yeah, there's definitely sayings that indicate the fact that this is something that a lot of people hold onto and have for a pretty long time.
1: Yeah, and it's not just joint pain. I mean, there are seasonality does count, and winter does tend to increase the risk of a coronary event, a heart attack, for reasons that are not terribly apparent. But they do, you know, there are associations with seasonality. But with joints, it's just a little bit vaguer.
0: So can we talk about what could be happening here? Is it barometric pressure? Is it temperature?

0: reasonable in my very non-medical opinion.
1: And the barometric pressure is another one, which is that it could affect the pressure on your limbs and therefore, again, the circulation of synovial fluid, although you might expect maybe high barometric pressure, which is associated with better weather, to be more associated with pain than low barometric pressure, which is usually what goes along with cold weather and rain.
0: What about rain versus dry, wet versus dry?
1: You know, when you do some of the studies that are done suggest that you get both. You'll find most people who complain about an association with weather complain about times when there's low barometric pressure and there's rain

0: prominent complaint is associated with poor weather.
1: Okay, so you've sort of started hinting at the research here. What we were talking about before were kind of like theoretical reasons why there could be a link here. What does the science actually tell us?
0: Well, most of the science suggests that you can't find a link when you really look for it objectively. And one of the best studies actually comes from the University of Sydney. The lead author was Manuela Ferreira at the University of Sydney, whose expertise is the epidemiology of musculoskeletal disorders and musculoskeletal pain. And they did an interesting study where they tried to compare, rather than doing a snapshot, a cross-section of people and what they believe happens to their knot joints, she actually looked at research called crossover studies, where you look in the same person over time and do their joint symptoms really change over time relative to a control group as well. And what they found was no relationship between weather and musculoskeletal pain. And that's probably one of the best studies that there actually has been. Although they did find that high temperatures associated with low humidity did increase the risk of a flare-up of gout in people who had gout.
1: Okay, gout. So this is it. I wanted to talk about different drivers of pain in your joints. There's obviously osteoarthritis is a big one. There's rheumatoid arthritis. And then there's things like gout. And so you're saying that there's a difference in how the weather might or maybe isn't affecting those different conditions.
0: Well, that's a good question. The research that Manuela did included people with rheumatoid arthritis, knee pain, low back pain, and indeed gout. So rheumatoid arthritis is an autoimmune condition, very different from osteoarthritis, which you assume to be behind most people with knee pain. And what they found was that for those conditions, apart from gout, they couldn't find a relationship.
1: Okay, so there was one study I wanted to ask you about, Norman. It was a citizen science project, and we love these. It was called Cloudy with a Chance of Pain. And it was an app where people could report their joint symptoms, and that was correlated with the weather. It's kind of hard with a program like that because the people who were participating in the study knew, like, the app had a cute title.
0: They knew why they were in the study.
1: They knew exactly why they were being asked. So maybe that has skewed the results somewhat, but it is something that seems to be getting a bit of traction online.
0: Yeah, and they found modest relationships between pain, humidity, air pressure and wind speed. So, I mean, the other slightly uncomfortable thing about us sort of going on that the research doesn't show this is that it's a commonly held belief. And people do feel that their pain is worse on a wet day or a cold day. And I suppose the message here is you don't necessarily have a flare of your disease. And if you've got a lifestyle pattern which actually goes

0: when the weather changes, do you actually get an increase in symptomatology? But it may well be that nice weather, such as you tend to get in Australia rather than Glasgow, my hometown, suggests that it's easier to get out and exercise and be fitter and healthier. And indeed, Australians do live longer than people in Britain. They're catching up, but we do live longer and we do live to some extent healthier than they do in Britain. And part of that reason may well be the ability to get out and exercise. So that is the other side of the weather equation, is your lifestyle in different weather circumstances.
1: But if it's gout that's driving your pain, then maybe a warm climate is bad.
0: Maybe, you know, take your port, lots of meat. No joking. So with gout, if you take the evidence as a whole, it's about change. So it's about weather change. And it could be in humidity and it could be in temperature. A research project in Western Australia suggests that, and that it's not so much an absolute level of humidity or an absolute level of temperature, is that gout seems to be temperature and weather sensitive.
1: So what I'm hearing is we should take Herodotus' advice and move to Libya or Egypt, where the climate is stable.
0: And have a long walk each evening.
1: Okay, so coming away from the weather, if the weather isn't really a driver here, you've got joint pain, you've mentioned exercise. Are there other, where is the evidence to help us manage if we're living with these conditions?
0: Well, Manuela Ferreira and one of her co-authors, David Hunter, who's been on our sister podcast, The Health Report, many times talking about osteoarthritis, is that lifestyle is a huge factor in terms of minimizing the pain associated with osteoarthritis. So it's about strengthening the muscles. So for example, one of the temptations with knee arthritis is just to focus on your quads. The evidence suggests you want to actually improve the musculature in your lower limb as a whole, for example, lose weight. For every kilo that you lose weight, the pain in your joints goes down. So lifestyle, it actually does make a difference.
1: So what is our bottom line for Edwina and Harry here?
0: You've got to respect your body. You know, if your body's telling you something, that's fine. The evidence points to the fact that there's no strong relationship between the weather and your joints. Don't change your joint protective behaviour or your joint prevention behaviour just because it's pouring with rain.
1: Well, Edwina, Harry, I hope you, your joints and the joints of the people that you love are all happier and more informed after this chat. If you have a question you want to ask us, our email address is thatrash@abc.net.au.
0: And what's in the mailbag?
1: Okay, so we were talking the other day about full body MRIs, and we have had quite a lot of correspondence in relation to that. And basically, the bottom line from should you get a full body MRI, Norman, was probs not, if I'm remembering our bottom line correctly?
0: Yeah, it was mostly that buyer beware and buyer have your eyes open, because you could get more than you wish for.
1: You said, Norman, that you wouldn't bother. Well, Gary has emailed in saying, Gary said, I had a preventative scan, no symptoms, no history, done 10 years ago, and it revealed a golf ball sized tumour on the head of my pancreas. I had a Whipple procedure and am cancer free 10 years on. Press pause here. What's a Whipple procedure, Norman?
0: So a Whipple's is a fairly radical operation, but it's the standard one for pancreatic cancer when your pancreatic cancer is operable, because surgery is your best chance of cure. So it removes either all or part of the pancreas, but done well in good hands at the right stage of the disease is curative.
1: Okay, unpausing Gary's letter. Gary says, I bore the costs of the procedure. I prevented further drain on the medical system by curing it. I spared my loved ones the burden, grief, financial impost of nursing me through later stage pancreatic cancer. I continued to work and pay taxes. I got to meet my grandchildren and teach them music. No regrets from me. By the way, Gary adds, I have asked three of my medical specialists if they have cautionary MRIs themselves, and they all said, absolutely.
0: Thanks for that, Gary. And I think that what we say on the program is that there will be some people who do benefit from the MRI, but there are also plenty of people who will go down a track of major investigations, turn out not to have the disease, and that's got potential harm.
1: So Dave has also emailed about our full body MRI story, saying many years ago, my father-in-law had an executive scan where they found an abnormal growth on his spleen. Based on this, he had an operation which resulted to them finding he had three spleens. And Dave says since they were in there, they had to remove the spleen. Pre-operation, he never got sick due to the three spleens. Post-operation, he gets sick often. Norman,

0: medical mystery? This is crazy.
1: So what happens here is that you can have either extra lobules on your spleen, or you actually can have an extra, what looks like an extra spleen. I'm not quite sure why they removed it. Maybe they thought there was risk of rupture or otherwise. But independent of this particular story, you don't want to have your spleen out unless you absolutely have to, because it makes you vulnerable to catastrophic infections. You've got to be really careful. So some people really need their spleen out, great. But other people, we've just got to be a bit careful. So that's an example where the net benefit may be questionable.
0: Absolutely. Well, if you have feedback for us, we love getting it, good and bad, mostly good, but we can handle bad as well. It's the same email address, thatrash@abc.net.au.
1: See you next time.
0: See you then.

0: That's where we leave the health report for this week here on ABC News Radio. I'm Mandy Pressland with a news update, and in half an hour from now, this week's Living Planet from Deutsche Welle. Eastern Standard Time is now 3 o'clock. In Central Australia, it's 2:30. In Western Australia, it's 1 o'clock.
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0: US Defence Secretary Pete Hegseth has again urged Asian allies to increase military spending to counter China's growing power and prevent its dominance in the Indo-Pacific region. Speaking at the Shangri-La Dialogue in Singapore, he says a stronger, more self-reliant network of allies is essential to deter aggression and preserve the balance of power. He says the US expects its Asian allies and partners to increase defence spending to 3.5% of GDP, while stressing the need for stability, not escalation.
2: Strong but quiet. Big stick, speak softly. We will prioritise lethal capabilities, strategic discipline and business-like cooperation over empty rhetoric and peacocking.
0: Australia's Defence Minister Richard Marles has also addressed the dialogue, expressing concern about the nation's vulnerability to seabed cable damage.
3: Taiwan has now reported 5 separate cases of seabed cable damage in 2025. This matters to Australia because we are among the most threatened nations in the world to this threat. Around 99% of Australia's internet traffic flows through just 15 subsea cables.
0: The US military says it has struck another vessel in the Eastern Pacific, killing 3 men. In a social media post, US Southern Command claims the vessel was engaged in narco trafficking operations. The Trump administration has been carrying out a campaign of deadly strikes on boats in the region it alleges are involved in drug trafficking. Meantime, US President Donald Trump is yet to make a decision on whether to proceed with a deal to extend the ceasefire with Iran and reopen the Strait of Hormuz. It's held a White House meeting with advisers, and while Iran says agreement has not yet been finalised. Global Affairs editor Laura Tingle reports from Jerusalem the escalating conflict in Lebanon is further complicating the situation.
4: One issue that would appear an immediate deal killer is Lebanon. Israel and Iran's proxy Hezbollah are fighting an increasingly vicious and devastating war in Lebanon, which makes a mockery of a Trump-imposed ceasefire. Having initially said it was establishing a buffer zone in southern Lebanon, which displaced as many as 1 million people, Israel has escalated the assault this week, moving steadily north, resuming attacks on the capital Beirut and in the Bekaa Valley. Overwhelmingly, it seems to be civilians in Lebanon who are bearing the brunt of this escalating war. The UN Children's Agency says that, on average, in the past week, 11 children have been killed or wounded every 24 hours.
0: US Treasury Secretary Scott Bessent says Washington has seized more than $1.3 billion in Iranian cryptocurrency assets. He says the seizure is part of efforts by US President Donald Trump to increase the economic pressure on Tehran. Mr. Bessent says any easing of US sanctions and financial restrictions on Iran would happen gradually. As the uncertainty in the Middle East continues, Energy Minister Chris Bowen says Australians should have confidence in the country's fuel security. He's confirmed oil shipments continuing to arrive as expected and reserves reaching record highs. Australia currently has 48 days of petrol, 36 of diesel and 30 of jet fuel in reserve, higher than when the conflict in the Middle East began. Mr. Bowen says Australia is in a secure position over the coming months.
5: We have now fuel secured into August, well through June and July. There's a 4 weeks' worth of supplies that I announce every week, but there are also some contracts locked in beyond that. I never make a commitment over and above what we know. We're now getting into the end of May and the beginning of June, so that's encouraging.
0: Ukraine is reportedly using a new AI drone as it steps up attacks on Russian logistics in the occupied south of the country. The BBC's Paul Brown reports.
6: Footage released by pro-Ukrainian social media channels shows multiple strikes on vehicles between the cities of Mariupol and Melitopol. The aftermath of these attacks has also been captured on video by motorists as they pass scattered wreckage on the roadside. Analysts say the operation is making use of Ukraine's Hornet drone, an AI-enabled unmanned aerial vehicle, or UAV, which has been trained using thousands of hours of video to identify Russian military targets. Experts told us that the Hornet has a 150-kilometre range and packs more than enough explosive to take out non-armoured vehicles.
0: An Australian involved in the mission to rescue a group of men from a flooded cave in Laos says rain is hampering efforts. One man has been pulled from the cave after spending more than a week trapped underground, but four others remain trapped inside. Cave diver Josh Richards says the operation to retrieve the survivors is incredibly challenging.
7: This is an extremely small cave. It is very muddy. When you do finally reach the water, there is absolutely zero visibility because it's just essentially diving in coffee. It is pretty horrendous. So most of the passages are barely wide enough for a person to squeeze through.
0: Federal Coalition leader Angus Taylor has issued a battle cry at the Liberal Party conference as the party looks to claw back lost support. Speaking to the party faithful in Melbourne, Mr Taylor laid out his vision for government: reduce and reverse Labor's taxes, scrap net zero, cull mass migration and prioritise Australian citizens. Mr Taylor's speech made several references to battle, war and fights as he sought to send a message that the Liberal Party has what it takes to defeat Labor.
8: Anthony Albanese has started a war on aspiration, a war on the very essence of being Australian, a war on the soul of our nation. We're going to fight like hell and win this war. We're going to fight like hell and defeat this rotten Labor government.
0: Hundreds of people have taken to the streets in Melbourne to protest against the demolition of the city's public housing towers. The state government is pushing ahead with its plan to demolish all 44 of the towers by 2051, today announcing that construction has already started on hundreds of new homes at a former tower in the inner city suburb of Carlton. Housing residents, community housing organisations and politicians attended the rally. Independent Senator Lydia Thorpe says the demolitions will impact vulnerable people the most.
9: We've got 10,000 people that will be evicted out of these homes, and these towers are community. We should not be privatising public housing when there's a crisis going on.
0: A handful of police are patrolling a protest camp in Brisbane's Victoria Park as a group continues to try to block the building of the Olympic Stadium. Charlie McLean is there.
10: There's around a dozen people. Many of them have stayed overnight. They refused to follow orders yesterday and vacate the park. Yesterday, police and council officers entered the protest camp that's been here for months now and essentially told people that it was time to pack up. But it was clear that people were not going to go quietly. We heard some protesters challenge the authority of those directions, arguing it was a violation of their human rights. On Monday, land at this park will be transferred to the Olympics infrastructure body to pave way for a new 60,000 stadium. It's going to be the centrepiece of the Brisbane 2032 Olympic Games.
0: A man who allegedly drove a ute at several police officers and crashed into a police station in the New South Wales Central West has been formally refused bail. Police say it was fortunate no one was hurt when a 67-year-old man driving crashed into the foyer of the Mudgee Police Station. Officers were celebrating as detectives' 40 years of service. Superintendent Tim Shin says police in Mudgee are operating out of a nearby station and a temporary hub.
11: The structure's been assessed currently now, and we'll determine what sort of damage and what sort of use we can put in place for parts of the building moving forward, and timelines and what sort of repairs will be required to be carried out.
0: Western Australia's Department of Health is reminding the community to stay alert for the symptoms of Mpox after seven cases were detected in the state in the past week. The virus, which is spread by intimate contact with an infected person, can cause fever, headaches and a skin rash or lesions. 22 cases of Mpox have been reported in Western Australia so far this year, compared with 26.

0: 7 cases for the whole of last year. The Department of Health says an mpox vaccine is available through sexual health clinics and participating GPs for people at a high risk of exposure. A severe weather warning is in place for a large part of Western Australia, with heavy rain and strong winds forecast in the area west of a line from Kalbarri to Israelite Bay. Destructive wind gusts of more than 125 kilometres an hour are possible from late this evening into tomorrow morning. Heavy rain, which may lead to flash floods, is also forecast. Bureau duty forecaster Joey Rawson says while the severe weather will impact the southwest of the state from tonight, conditions are expected to worsen later in the weekend.
1: The worst time is going to be later tomorrow. That's when we're seeing wind conditions potentially being some of the windiest conditions we've had for many years. So it is quite a significant front.
0: To sport, Australia's men's tennis number one, Alex de Minaur, has been knocked out of the French Open in a third round loss to Czech 26th seed Jakub Mencik, love 6, 6-2, 6-2, 6-3. De Minaur's previous best performance at Roland Garros was a quarterfinal appearance in 2024. Mencik will next face Russia's Andrei Rublev in the last 16. De Minaur has told Stan Sport he's not sure yet what went wrong.
2: Lost focus, concentration, I really don't know. I mean, it's just not like me, and that's what's probably the toughest thing to take. I just kind of handed it to him.

0: Checking the weather now in our capitals and in Brisbane. Clear at the moment, 23 degrees forecast, 21 degrees currently. Sunny in Sydney and 21, now 19 degrees in Canberra. Partly cloudy with 15 predicted for Canberra and 12 degrees currently. Showers increasing in Melbourne with 18 the top, it's now 17. Hobart mostly sunny and 17, you're on 15 degrees. Adelaide showers and 17, currently 14. Perth showers 21 degrees, it's now 19. And in Darwin, clear and 30 the top, currently in the top end, 29 degrees. Across Australia, you are tuned to ABC News Radio. The United States has promised it will not let China dominate the Pacific. Secretary of War Pete Hegseth has declared that the Trump administration will not let China impose hegemony on the region. But in a high-profile address to the Shangri-La Dialogue in Singapore, he's skirted any mention of Taiwan. Foreign Affairs reporter Stephen Jedgetts is there.
1: The main message in many ways was a very familiar one. Pete Hegseth was determined to exhort allies in this region, in Asia, but also in Europe, to do more, to lift their own defence spending, to ensure, as he put it, that they were partners and not protectorates with the United States. Now, this is something that the Defence Secretary and the Trump administration have been hammering for a long time, and the Defence Secretary today basically ran through a long list of countries in the region, Japan, South Korea, even New Zealand towards the end. When he got a question on it, essentially giving them a mark, not literally but metaphorically, about the progress they were making against the benchmark that the Trump administration has set of ramping up defence spending to as much as 5%, or at least 3.5% of GDP. Now, this is a familiar line from the Defence Secretary. There was also, interestingly, a line on a desire by the United States to stay well and truly engaged in the Pacific. There has been some speculation about a so-called G2 agreement between the United States and China, particularly in the wake of that meeting between Donald Trump and Xi Jinping just a few weeks ago. Pete Hegseth, though, was keen to reassure allies who are represented here that the United States was not going anywhere. He said that the United States was still building and bolstering deterrence, particularly along the first island chain. He said that he wanted to ensure there was a durable balance of power so that China could not be a regional hegemon, and that the United States was determined to spend large amounts of money, boasting about the arsenal of freedom that the United States has, to ensure there was a favourable balance of power here in Asia, or an equilibrium that all states could live with. Let's take a listen to what the Defence Secretary had to say.
2: We share a clear-eyed assessment of that security environment and a mutual understanding that a Pacific dominated by any hegemon would unravel the regional balance of power and undermine the equilibrium we all seek to preserve.

0: The Department of War is working with the utmost focus to prevent any such unraveling.
1: Whilst the secretary was keen to talk about this balance of power and about China's military buildup and a desire to prevent Beijing behaving or acting like a hegemon, he was notably silent on Taiwan. That is the most important and critical question in the U.S.-China relationship. That is really where the rubber hits the road, because the U.S. and China have been in very serious discussions about this. China has poured an enormous amount of time and effort to try and prize the Trump administration away from Taiwan. There may now be some evidence that its efforts there have actually delivered some fruits, because we saw just a few weeks ago the United States effectively confirming that it was pausing at least some arms sales to Taiwan, with Donald Trump going against decades of orthodoxy, saying he was happy to use those arms sales as a bargaining chip in his relationship with China, something that U.S. administrations have said since the 80s that they are not willing to even discuss with Beijing. Now, when Secretary Hegseth was asked directly about Taiwan, bearing in mind he didn't mention it once directly during his speech, he effectively just reaffirmed the existing position, saying it was up to Donald Trump to make a decision on arms sales. Now, that is not a message that will reassure Taiwan, which remains very anxious about ebbing U.S. support. Let's take a listen to what the Secretary had to say.
0: Any decision about future Taiwan arms sales, as the President said, will rest with him. And as a nature of that relationship, and certainly having been there for those meetings in Beijing, there's no change in our status there. So just to clarify.
1: Richard Miles is essentially going to sound a bit of an interesting warning in his speech today. Now, the message from Richard Miles comes down to something which is quite interesting, subsea cables. These are essentially the arteries, or one of the arteries of the modern economy, carrying internet traffic around the region. But what we've seen, particularly over the last few years, is a number of quote-unquote accidents, which experts suspect in some instances is absolutely sabotage of subsea cables, both in the Baltic Sea, but also in the Taiwan Strait. And of course, the suspicion here is that Russia and China have been behind this in an effort to try and isolate or place pressure on both Ukraine and Taiwan. Now, Richard Miles is not directly pointing the finger at either Beijing or Moscow in his speech today, essentially saying that it is possible, although perhaps unlikely, that these are accidents. But he will say that if they were an accident, then it demonstrates just how vulnerable these cables are. If they are not accidents, he will say, then countries like Australia are left to ponder whether perhaps states, which go unnamed, might be trying to probe the response that they'll get from Western nations, see how quickly countries like Australia can respond. So an interesting and timely intervention from the Defence Minister there on an issue which is really critical, but perhaps doesn't always get the airtime that it deserves.
2: That's our Foreign Affairs reporter Stephen Jedgetts there at the Shangri-La Dialogue in Singapore. US President Donald Trump has signalled he's poised to make a final decision about an agreement between US and Iranian negotiators to extend the ceasefire for a further 60 days. If finalised, the deal would mark the most significant diplomatic breakthrough since the war began. Our America editor John Lyons is following the developments in Washington.
3: Looks like there is genuine progress towards an end to the war in Iran, yet again. There have been many false dawns when it comes to an extension to the ceasefire between the US and Israel on the one side and Iran on the other. This time, however, President Trump does appear to be more optimistic than previously. There are many agendas at play here, but one thing seems clear, that President Trump wants to end this war much more than the Iranian regime. Politically, this war has been a disaster for the president. His poll ratings are dreadful. Americans are hurting with the high cost of petrol and goods in general. Before this war, Mr. Trump, as commander-in-chief, had overseen only short, sharp military operations this term. US Special Forces, for example, took only hours in Venezuela to seize then-president Nicolas Maduro. And last year, the bombing of Iran's nuclear facilities lasted only hours. In both those operations, not a single American life was lost. With Iran, 13 US soldiers have been killed in a war that most Americans seem not to understand. Before this war, ships from around the world could pass freely and easily through the Strait of Hormuz. Now, Iran has had a taste of real power in deciding who transit the strait. And they now see it not just as leverage in any future negotiations or conflicts, but as a way to earn hard currency by charging, overtly or covertly, ships to pass safely through. Because of this war of choice launched by Israel and the United States, the world energy market is now far less stable than it was. So the bottom line is this. If this war ends now, Iran's military firepower has been weakened. Its ballistic missile capability in particular has been reduced, but not destroyed. Its nuclear capability is unchanged. There's still a reported 400 kilograms of partially enriched uranium somewhere in the country. The Islamic Revolutionary Guard Corps remains in charge. There has not been the regime change that Israel wanted. And Iran now knows it can turn on and off at will the tap through which 20% of the world's energy supply flows by control of the Strait of Hormuz. For the United States and Israel, who urged this war, that is not a win. Iran has certainly been wounded, seriously wounded. But the Persian culture is to think the long game in terms of hundreds, if not thousands, of years. They now have a potent new weapon. In that sense, the United States and Israel have lost this war.
2: That's our America's editor, John Lyons, there reporting from Washington, D.C. And a federal judge in the United States has blocked the rebranding of the Kennedy Center in Washington to the Trump Kennedy Center. Judge Christopher Cooper ruled the Congress had given the center its name and only Congress could change it. President Trump posted to Truth Social that he would work with Congress on transferring ownership of the Kennedy Center. It's the latest loss for US President Donald Trump, who's been attempting to reshape and rename parts of the American Capitol. Meanwhile, back home, the government is extending its temporary relaxation of minimum stock obligations to ensure that fuel companies can continue to deliver to areas where it's needed most. It means suppliers can hold 20% less diesel and petrol in reserve if they commit to delivering more fuel into the domestic market, particularly in regional areas. Australia's reserves have hit record levels in recent weeks, reaching 48 days of petrol. Energy Minister Chris Bowen says the extension runs until the end of September.
4: I've reached a judgment that it's best to provide that ongoing flexibility while we are still currently way above our minimum stock obligation holdings requirements, just to keep that flexibility for fuel companies to be able to get fuel out to regional Australia in particular, if and when necessary, over coming months. So that extension will apply until September of the 20% reduction in the minimum stock legal obligation on fuel companies.
2: That's the Federal Energy Minister, Chris Bowen. Returning overseas, and NATO has accused Russia of reckless behaviour after a drone crashed into a Romanian apartment block during an attack on Ukraine. Romanian authorities say they've confirmed it was a Russian drone, but the Kremlin says there's no proof and it wants to do its own investigation. Our Europe Bureau Chief, Mazoe Ford, reports.
5: Romania shares a 650-kilometre border with Ukraine, and it's not unusual for Russian drones targeting Ukraine to stray into Romania. It's happened 28 times before, but this was the most serious incursion yet. It was the early hours of the morning on Friday local time when authorities say that a Russian drone crashed into an apartment block in the southeastern port city of Galati, about 20 kilometres away from a Ukrainian port. The drone's explosives detonated, causing a fire on the 10th floor. 70 people had to be evacuated, and a woman and a teenager were injured.
6: It exploded, and it sounded as if it was right inside our house.
7: This is a small piece of fiberglass. It's from the drone. I was two streets away. There was a very loud bang immediately after the alert, almost a minute later.
8: There was a very loud explosion. I didn't actually see it. I got scared and left. I live in the building next door. Honestly, I no longer feel safe going back into my home now.
5: This was the first time a densely populated area

0: area in a NATO country had been hit, causing injuries since Russia launched its full-scale invasion of Ukraine more than 4 years ago. And it's not yet known whether the incursion was deliberate or accidental. But either way, it's already causing fear and tension along Europe's eastern flank, which may have been Russian President Vladimir Putin's intention in the first place. Romania is protected by NATO's Article 5, which states an attack on one nation is an attack on all. But that's not been triggered to retaliate in this case, and that's because Article 5 states the attack has to be sustained, and this one is being considered a one-off.
1: I want to state very clearly the situation is under control. We are not facing an attack on Romania. We are facing the effects of a conflict taking place in the immediate vicinity of our border, unfortunately, with direct consequences for the population in the area.
0: Nevertheless, NATO chief Mark Rutte says Russia is being reckless and the alliance stands ready to defend every inch of allied territory. There's also been condemnation from the United States as well as other European countries along that eastern flank. The response from Russia has been mixed. Dmitry Medvedev, the deputy chair of Russia's powerful Security Council, warned European leaders this will continue to happen and they won't be able to sleep peacefully. But the foreign ministry says the accusations that this was a Russian drone that entered Romania are unsubstantiated and it's not seen any evidence proving it was a Russian drone.
2: That's our Europe Bureau Chief, Mazoe Ford, with that report. Back home now, and a standoff between protesters and the Brisbane City Council is continuing over the construction of the planned Olympic Stadium in Victoria Park. Five people were yesterday arrested and an Aboriginal tent embassy dismantled. Reporter Charlie McLean has more from Victoria Park.
3: It's been a much more subdued affair today. We haven't seen anything like those extraordinary scenes on Friday where police did come in and attempt to dismantle the encampment. There are a few people who have remained today. There was around a dozen people here earlier this morning. We understand there's going to be some movement to try and spread out to different locations in the park in an effort to try and make it more difficult for authorities to ultimately disperse of this group. It's likely that today will be a more subdued affair and the next inflection point could be on Sunday. Now, that's because on Monday, the Queensland government is keen to get excavators in and for work to begin on a new 60,000-seat stadium for the 2032 Brisbane Olympics, which is, of course, the heart of this dispute. Today we've heard from one lead organiser, Derek Sandy, who has said that their resolve really is stronger than ever and they plan to remain at Victoria Park across the weekend. We heard this morning from Derek Sandy hinting at a potential challenge in the courts, specifically the Queensland Supreme Court. We do know that already protesters have lodged an application under the Aboriginal and Torres Strait Islander Aboriginal Protection Act in what's called a Section 10 declaration in the hopes that the federal government might intervene in this matter, essentially if they can convince the government that there's a threat from the stadium to desecrate or injure Aboriginal heritage. Of course, the perspective from the protesters is that this park is a sacred site to the local Yagara people. It's got a sacred spring in it as well, and that's sort of the heart of that Section 10 application. We also heard that a separate community group has lodged a petition with the International Olympics Committee. That's taken the form of a petition that's been signed by 10,000 people, led by Brisbane man Peter Verlappen, who essentially is arguing that Brisbane has sort of reneged on commitments that it made when it initially put in a bid to host the Olympic Games. The IOC introduced reforms in 2018, which were designed to reduce the environmental impact of the Olympic Games and encourage host cities to use existing infrastructure rather than build new stadiums. So essentially the argument that Brisbane man Peter Verlappen is making is that by choosing to build a new 60,000-seater stadium here, that is actually contradicting the spirit of those IOC reforms.
2: Charlie McLean there reporting from Brisbane's Victoria Park.

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2: Welcome to the programme. My name is Neil King. And today we have a special episode on chemical recycling, or as it is also called, advanced recycling. It's a process in which plastics are basically broken down into molecules in order to create new plastics, something that could come in handy with composite plastics that are hard to recycle mechanically. It sounds great, but critics argue many projects are energy-intensive, expensive, and often end up producing fuel rather than truly recycled plastic. So the controversy basically comes down to whether it's a genuinely circular climate solution or just a way to prolong heavy plastic production. Regular Living Planet listeners will remember that we already had an episode on this topic back in March out of the US. And today, we're looking at how the Europeans are dealing with it, thanks to another investigative report by environment journalists Dan Ashby and Lucy Taylor.
3: Hello. Hiya. How are you doing? Sorry, I didn't know you were there. I saw your bright outfit.
4: No, I noticed, to be fair, but I was about to knock again, but I didn't see movement.
5: It's that time of the week again. Our supermarket delivery is arriving.
6: If you bring the heavy ones in and I'll take the stuff out and then take the boxes back to him.
3: It's quite a small shop for us, really.
5: Dan and I are investigative environment journalists, but we're also husband and wife, so mixing our work and home life is nothing unusual.
3: Right, I think that's it.
4: That's everything.
3: Yeah. Thank you very much. Cheers. Sorry to leave you waiting outside the door. Cheers.
6: Thanks a lot. Have a good day. Bye.
5: And in this week's shop, we've bought some things to help us.
6: So, Dan, I've made a pile over here on the kitchen table. There's a lot of stuff here. Can you tell what all of these products have in common?
3: I mean, they're all wrapped in plastic. Loads of plastic.
6: Yeah, and more than that, they're actually all wrapped in plastic packaging, which says, do not recycle on the label, or do not recycle at home. It's a kind of soft, flexible plastics, pouches that baby food comes in, bread wrappers, food trays. The kind of stuff that more and more of our food these days does come in.
3: And seeing it all here piled up, I've got this rising sense of horror that's been growing in me for a long time, but now I feel really dirty.
6: Yeah, it doesn't feel great, does it, to look at this and know it can't be recycled. It's going in landfill or it's going to be incinerated.
3: Yeah. Yeah, wow.
5: It's not just us who worry about this. A lot of our food is wrapped in the types of plastic that are hard to recycle. And all that packaging has to go somewhere when we're finished with it. Emerging and innovative technologies can just as well, then, that the plastics industry is proposing a solution.
7: Advanced recycling, sometimes called chemical recycling, breaks down used plastics into their chemical building blocks.
5: Around the world and across Europe, companies are promising to take our bread wrappers and yogurt pots and recycle them differently.
8: With substantial carbon savings when compared...
9: Chemical recycling essentially is very attractive because it expands by order of magnitudes the potential of recycling.
10: This is Massimiliano Materazzi. He's Associate Professor of Chemical Engineering at the University College London. He's worked a lot with businesses, and he's trying to help us understand how chemical recycling works.
9: Chemical recycling technologies encompasses a quite wide range of different technologies which use, for example, heat or chemicals or even enzymes to break down these polymers into smaller components that then can be reused and reassembled.
10: Don't worry, we didn't get it the first time either. Basically, he's saying chemical recycling is an umbrella term for anything that breaks down plastic into its original chemical building blocks to make new plastic all over again.
9: So, to some extent, chemical recycling is true recycling in that you're turning waste back into the raw ingredients it was originally made from.
10: It's different from conventional recycling, which usually involves shredding plastics, but not changing it on a chemical level. Chemical recycling is designed to work on a wider range of plastics. And in theory, the chemical recycling process can be repeated again and again, turning our old, mixed, dirty plastic waste into shiny new plastic, and you can't even tell the difference. Which brings us back to our supermarket delivery.
6: So there's something else I've put in our shop this week that you might have noticed, because we don't usually buy it.
3: 3 bars of chocolates.
6: Yes, these massive bars of chocolate. But they're not just a treat. There's a reason why I've bought them. And it's this note here on the wrapper saying that they're wrapped in 80% recycled plastic.
3: OK, so that sounds good.
6: And the reason that's possible is because this company has started to use chemical recycling. And they say they're going to wrap 300 million bars a year in this recycled plastic.
3: And that sounds positive.
5: It's not just chocolate. Whatever you buy in the supermarket, you'll probably see something that's been recycled this way, from ice cream tubs to soft cheese. The European Union has even invested hundreds of millions of euros into chemical recycling projects. It's the new frontier of recycling. But not everyone believes it's the future. And experts and environmental organisations are lining up to highlight its flaws.
11: Cancelled projects, delayed projects, investments going down the drain because of bankruptcy.
12: Almost does not exist in practice or on a very small scale.
13: And so what we say again is that this is greenwashing, literally, and we are not the only one.
14: And then the question again comes up, why the hell do you want to do this?
5: So what's the truth about chemical recycling?
15: Hi again.
6: Hello.
16: Hi. I'm sorry to be late.
10: For the last year, Lucy and I have been working with a team of investigative journalists across Europe.
16: We're just waiting for Stefano.
10: We've been tracking the announcements of new chemical recycling plants in 9 European countries, and we've noticed something interesting.
12: We can show that all those talked about or planned or projected, very, very few of them are really in operation. We have tried to reach out to them.
10: Of 78 new plants that were announced in the last few years, we found just 18 are now operating, and several of those are still in the pilot stage. More than 30 have been postponed or cancelled, and with others, there's no information at all.
16: All projects that have not been announced as being stopped, I sent already emails to all the companies to ask them, do you have any idea when you will open this? So I did that already. Except for
10: the original announcements and press releases promised in total that more than 2.5 million tons of plastic waste a year would be recycled, of about 16 million the EU produces each year. But our data suggests the real capacity of the plants that are operational so far is less than 10% of that.
12: We can show that it almost does not exist in practice or on a very small scale. We can show that this mass balance thinking.
5: We put this to the academic, Massimiliano Materazzi.
9: High energy cost has made this technology not, say, sufficiently competitive. It must also be said that the biggest enemy of recycled plastics would be virgin plastics, which as of today is still a very cheap.
5: So chemical recycling is often expensive and uses a lot of energy. And it's competing with brand new plastic, often manufactured in China, which is typically much cheaper.
9: This is a kind of problem across all the recycling industry, not just chemical recycling. But yes, unfortunately, this is reflecting in the closure of many plants. And some projects which were promising of 300,000 tons of plastic waste over the coming years have been suspended until basically the market stabilizes and the process becomes economically competitive.
5: For all the industry promises, chemical recycling currently produces just 0.2% of Europe's total plastic.
10: We're not the only ones to notice this.
14: When you look at the projections of industry, asking yourself how much chemical recycling will we have in the future, the projections are all not met. They're not marginally not met. They are extremely badly not met.
10: Professor Dr. Helmut Maurer is a former senior expert of the Directorate General for Environment for the European Commission. He's become a vocal critic of chemical recycling.
14: I'm not saying that chemical recycling does not work. What I'm saying is, it makes no sense. There's no environmental, economic, or whatever other advantage. And then the question again comes up, why the hell do you want to do this?
10: He believes the plastic industry is promoting chemical recycling and overselling its promise to make us feel better about using single-use plastics.
14: Chemical recycling tries to link to the overall recycling narrative. Recycling is associated with something good we do. We have a product that we use and it comes to its end of life, and then we put it into a process that makes it possible to dismantle it, to use parts of it, or to transform it and to use it again and again. In reality, chemical recycling is not about recycling. It's about selling a narrative, the narrative of circularity of plastic.
10: The circularity of plastics. It's an idea we hear a lot from chemical recycling companies. The circular economy. In a world where plastic is piling up in our oceans, rivers, and soils, that's a tempting prospect, that our waste could be fed into a recycling plant and pop out the other end, ready to use again. But we want to know if it really works like that. How much of the plastic waste that goes in is actually being turned into new plastic?
16: What we found out is that chemical recycling is in fact very inefficient.
5: This is Yann Philippine, an investigative journalist for Mediapart in France and part of our team. He's been analysing documents, including some that weren't previously public, from one chemical recycling project in particular.
16: It's the first time ever that we could really prove the real efficiency or inefficiency of a process for a specific example and specific companies.
5: The project he looked at uses pyrolysis, which is the most widely used form of chemical recycling in Europe, breaking down plastic using heat.
16: It's a very complex process with a lot of different industrial steps. And to be simple, at each of these steps, there are losses.
5: He's found that it's not quite a perfect circle, because the process creates other products as well as plastic. Some of these can be used as fuels or sold for other uses, but some are incinerated as waste.
16: What we discovered for a specific set of companies is that when you enter 100 kilos of plastic waste as input, at the end, you have only between 25 and 30% of it, which is going to become new plastic. So you have three quarters of the plastic waste that you input at the beginning that is basically lost.
5: So just a quarter of the plastic waste that goes in becomes new plastic at the end. These are the figures for just one project, but Yann believes they're likely to be similar across the industry.
16: What is really interesting is that when we asked these companies to give us their figures, to give us the efficiency lead, none of them answered. And none of them publicly communicate about the efficiency of this process. And we can understand why, because if they would communicate honestly about it, it would be basically a catastrophe. Everybody would realize that it is very inefficient.
5: We put all this to Plastics Europe, a trade association that represents plastics manufacturers. They told us that without chemical recycling, hard-to-recycle plastics will either be exported, incinerated, or sent to landfill, with all the associated negative environmental consequences, and that real progress is being made in developing the technology to improve processes.
10: But is it better to recycle some plastic than none at all? Our team was taking this all in when we came across someone online with an unusual disclaimer in his bio.
11: Hi, I'm Tom Blocker. Unapologetic promoter of chemical recycling on the one hand, advocate for transparency regarding its limitations on the other. How's that?
17: I hope I don't regret this.
10: Tom Blocker works for Bus Chemtech, a chemical firm based in Switzerland. He's spearheading the launch of chemical recycling at his company, and he says it's made him feel good, like he's putting something positive into the world.
11: It's been kind of a joy and a lot of fun. So to have actually a corporate or a business goal or task that aligns perfectly with one's personal values is, I think, unique.
10: But about a year ago, he decided to take the wider industry to task.
11: I was a little nervous. The message I have no problem with.
10: He'd heard some of the criticisms of the chemical recycling industry, and they resonated.
11: We talked about it, the false claims, bad claims, inflated claims, which have led to canceled projects, delayed projects, investments going down the drain because of bankruptcies. We as an industry were too quick to claim to be the solution to the problem. So our claims were, hey, we're the best thing since sliced bread. We can take care of everything. That's already a mistake.
10: He's not just posting his thoughts on LinkedIn. He's spoken at conferences.
11: I called him out and I said, hey, we are part of our problem and we need to stop. We need to start taking responsibility for the limitations of our technology, for being open and transparent, not just about, hey, how great we are, but also, hey, what are the limitations? Where are the things we still need to work on and all of that?
5: Tom Blocker acknowledges that chemical recycling plants often aren't as efficient as they'd like to be, and that making the industry commercially viable at scale is a challenge. But despite all that, he says he still believes it's worthwhile.
11: I'm on record at conferences saying, yeah, probably chemical recycling, pyrolysis in particular, was used by certain actors in the industry to distract. I'm sure that there are petrochemical companies that 10 years ago, 15 years ago, or even 5 years ago, used the promise of recycling of plastics to distract away from the fact that they're increasing their plastic production globally. However, you cannot make that blanket statement. Chemical recycling is taking a certain volume of plastics that are difficult or impossible to recycle, mechanically recycle, as opposed to being burned in an incinerator.
5: So in Thomas's view, no, chemical recycling is not perfect yet, but it's filling an important gap. And he says the industry is still in its infancy. Give it time. But there's something else that critics of chemical recycling don't like, and it's being debated at the heart of Europe right now.
10: To understand this, we need to go back to what happens in these recycling plants. Let's take pyrolysis, the most widely used form of chemical recycling. Waste plastic is heated and turned into a liquid called pyrolysis oil. But, and this is important, that oil can't make new plastic by itself. It has to be mixed with virgin hydrocarbons, raw materials, and lots of them. The proportions can be as low as 1 part pyrolysis oil to 19 parts virgin hydrocarbons. That's about 5%.
6: So, look, there might be some variation from plant to plant, but let's say a plant mixes 5% oil from plastic waste with 95% virgin hydrocarbons. At the end, it's almost impossible to tell which molecules are in which of the final products. It's all mixed together.
3: But what we can say is that on average, those final products are about 5% recycled.
5: Let's think back to the start, though, to that chocolate bar in our supermarket delivery.
3: Hang on, the chocolate bar says its wrapper is 80% recycled.
6: Yeah.
3: And it's made from chemical recycling, right?
6: Yeah.
3: But 80% is quite a lot higher than 5%.
6: It is.
3: So, yeah, so where does that figure come from?
5: The plastic companies can say their products are recycled at a higher proportion than 5% because of something called mass balance, a system of accounting how much recycled content is in a product. So, for example, if I make 100 plastic yogurt pots and they're all about 5% recycled, I could choose to label 5 of them as 100% recycled and the rest as 0%, effectively allocating all the recycled content into just one part of the final product.
10: That's useful for plastic companies because they might be able to sell the plastic labelled as fully recycled at a higher price to customers who want to be more sustainable or in countries with tax incentives for recycled products. But critics of the system say it's deceptive to consumers.
13: For us as citizens,
10: this is Lauriane Vélard from Zero Waste Europe.
13: This is really where we think there is a big problem. Consumer brands want to make claims on recycled content. But then there is no certainty that it is really there on this product. And so what we say again is that this is greenwashing.
10: Recycling companies say there's no alternative to mass balance accounting for chemically recycled products because it's almost impossible to track which products the recycled molecules end up in. But how should it be regulated? There are various versions of mass balance, and over the last year there's been a struggle in Europe over which one to choose.
13: there are different types of models that are giving more or less freedom

0: weeks of fierce debate. One journalist on our team attended a conference on chemical recycling and witnessed representatives from a number of big chemical companies surrounding a European Commission official. Afterwards, the official in the middle of it, Dr. Wolfgang Trunk, explained why the issue is contentious.
1: Only 5% comes from these big plants, from the plastic waste, and we have to avoid, and this is a big fight, from the 95%, which is purely fossil-based, that this gets the label recyclate. So this is a big fight.
0: In the end, this year, the European Commission has approved a version of Mass Balance as part of its policy on recycled plastic bottles. They chose a model of Mass Balance that allows other products that come out of the pyrolysis process to be counted as recycled, not just plastics. And so a company could effectively transfer the credits from those products

0: cycling more widely. Professor Dr. Helmut Maurer, the former senior expert at the European Commission, says the policy is misleading.
1: It's blurring the discussion, making it unclear what happens, deceiving consumers. You can't rely on what you take in your hands.
2: We invited the European Commission to tell us more about this decision, but they declined to comment. We also asked Plastics Europe to respond on behalf of plastics manufacturers, and they said the fact that common rules on mass balance had been agreed was a major step forward. They said mass balance is already used in other sectors, and that acceptance of the model is a necessary precondition for enabling the massive investments required to scale up chemical recycling technologies. There's no doubt that it's attractive to producers, retailers, and even consumers to see high proportions of recycled content on a bottle, cup, or wrapper. And governments and regulators want to support recycling in all its forms to reduce plastic ending up in the environment or being incinerated. It's a battle that could go on for years as the regulators grapple with this evolving technology. But away from mass balance, Professor Dr. Helmut Maurer said one more thing that gave us pause. That chemical recycling could actually lead to more plastic being produced overall, not less.
1: All this chemical recycling leads to the production of more plastic because you can only use a little proportion of your pyrolysis oil. So you need to have a lot more virgin material and it inflates the overall amount of plastic.
2: He's saying that because the pyrolysis process requires such a high proportion of virgin hydrocarbons, it could actually increase the amount of virgin materials produced overall.
1: Because all the argument around plastic from the industry has only one objective, securing the production, I would say the global overproduction, of plastics.
0: We wanted to ask the industry about this, so journalist Ludovica Jona, who's also part of our investigation, met with Alexander Ruder from Plastics Europe, which supports the European plastic sector.
3: Do you expect that chemical recycling of plastic will also bring an increase in sales of European plastic producers?
4: We do not see this necessarily as a way to boost our business, but rather as a necessity to decarbonize our sector.
3: Do you expect an increase of sales? Yes or not?
4: That will depend a lot on the regulatory framework. One thing that we see as a sector is that it will not increase total demand for plastics.
3: When you put pyrolysis oil in the cracker, there is 5% pyrolysis oil, 95% virgin oil. Mm-hmm. So if we have to increase chemical recycling of plastic, we'll also increase the use of virgin plastic.
4: No, not necessarily. No, this fraction of 5% to 95% is not a set fraction. We have 5% in some cases. Yes, it can be the quality of the pyrolysis oil, but you can upgrade the pyrolysis oil and then you can go to higher fractions.
3: How much higher?
4: In theory, you can go to 100%. It depends on the quality of the pyrolysis oil.
3: But yeah, in fact, we have to admit that at this moment, the percentage of pyrolysis oil in a cracker can range from 5 to 10%. The rest, it's going to be virgin plastic. So at the current moment, an increase of chemical recycling means an increase of plastic production.
4: No, not necessarily.
0: We followed up by email, and Plastics Europe gave us one example of a pilot facility using 100% pyrolysis oil from plastic waste.
2: It's an industry that divides opinion. Energy intensive, expensive, and perhaps inefficient on the one hand, and yet somehow, perhaps still the best chance we have of recycling some plastics which currently go into landfill or go up in smoke in incinerators, taking them out of the supply chain altogether. Our team's analysis suggests that the European Union has invested at least 760 million euros in chemical recycling via public subsidies and investments. But almost everyone agrees that conventional mechanical recycling, where plastic is shredded, is best where it's possible. And not using single-use plastics in the first place is even better.
5: We need to reuse where we can. Repair and all these other things, right? Those come first.
4: chemical recycling, a

0: It's not meant to substitute for mechanical recycling. It is meant to complement it.
1: Chemical recycling could be suitable to make yogurt pots from waste yogurt pots. The more important question is that you may not need this type of yogurt pot.
2: Would the millions of euros being funneled into chemical recycling be better supporting initiatives to reduce, reuse, or replace plastic? Will the very existence of chemical recycling distract us from places where we could cut out plastic altogether? Here's Lauriane from Zero Waste Europe again.
3: It's also another way to legitimate the ever-growing production of plastic, to just say there is no problem with plastic, but we need to remember that plastic has a lot of problems. Recycling has a role to play, but we should always prioritize prevention and reuse.
4: At its core, recycling represents the idea of a circle, something being used again and again. But perhaps the only cycle of the last 50 years has been the creation of more and more plastic. You'd be forgiven for thinking the circular economy feels far off. And right now, we're going in circles instead. This investigation was supported by a grant from the Investigative Journalism for Europe Fund, coordinated by Ludovica Iona, and with reporting by journalists Jan Filippin, Stefan Dorloff, Begona Ramirez, Lorenzo Sangomano, and Stefano Valentino. Sound design was by Yarek Zappa.
5: And that brings us to the end of this week's show. Many thanks to Dan Ashby and Lucy Taylor for those insights, and our DW sister programme Inside Europe for sharing that report with the Living Planet team. My sound engineer this week was Ziad Sleiman. 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
4: 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I'm Mandy Pressland with a news update before we take you back to our broadcast partners at the BBC. Eastern Standard Time, 4 o'clock. 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
4: With the Middle East conflict yet to be resolved, the Albanese government is extending its temporary relaxation of minimum stock obligations to ensure fuel companies can continue to deliver to areas where it's needed most. It means suppliers can hold up to 20% less diesel and petrol in reserve if they commit to delivering more fuel into the domestic market, particularly in regional areas. Australia's reserves have hit record levels in recent weeks, reaching 48 days of petrol. Energy Minister Chris Bowen says the extension runs until the end of September.
6: I've reached a judgment that it's best to provide that ongoing flexibility while we are still currently way above our minimum stock obligation holdings requirements, just to keep that flexibility for fuel companies to be able to get fuel out to regional Australia in particular, if and when necessary.
4: US President Donald Trump says the American

0: American naval blockade of Iran will be lifted as he met with his national security team to decide on the terms of a new truce deal with Tehran. Ali Crewe reports.
1: Mr. Trump has taken to social media to again outline his conditions for a possible deal to end the war with Iran. He says Iran must never have a nuclear weapon and all of its enriched uranium must be handed over and destroyed in coordination with the International Atomic Energy Agency. He's also demanding the Strait of Hormuz be reopened for unrestricted shipping traffic. It comes after he held a White House Situation Room meeting where he said he would be making a final determination on an agreement. But Iranian officials are playing down the possibility of an imminent deal, saying no decision has been made in Tehran and dismissing Mr. Trump's remarks as a mixture of truths and lies.
0: US Defence Secretary Pete Hegseth has told defence ministers at the Shangri-La dialogue in Singapore the Trump administration won't let China dominate the Indo-Pacific region while urging allies to spend more on their militaries. More from Foreign Affairs reporter Stephen Jedgetts in Singapore.
2: Pete Hegseth was determined to exhort allies in this region, in Asia, but also in Europe, to do more, to lift their own defence spending, to ensure, as he put it, that they were partners and not protectorates with the United States. Now, this is something that the Defence Secretary and the Trump administration have been hammering for a long time, and the Defence Secretary today basically ran through a long list of countries in the region, Japan, South Korea, even New Zealand towards the end, essentially giving them a mark, not literally but metaphorically, about the progress they were making against the benchmark that the Trump administration has set of ramping up defence spending to at least 3.5% of GDP.
0: At home, the newest addition to the Royal Australian Navy fleet has been commissioned at the Stirling Naval Base south of Perth. HMAS Air, built at the Osborne Naval Shipyard in South Australia, is the second Arafura-class offshore patrol vessel to enter service. The 80-metre ship has a range of more than 7,000 kilometres with improved living quarters and amenities to support service personnel. A further four Arafura-class vessels are under construction at the Henderson Shipyard south of Perth. Rear Admiral Stephen Hughes says the ship will carry out a number of different missions.
3: She'll work closely with Australian Border Force, other government agencies and our regional partners. She is purpose-built for these missions. She has modern systems, a robust design and the flexibility required to operate across Australia's vast maritime domain.
0: Hundreds have rallied in Melbourne protesting the demolition of the city's public housing towers. Leanne Wong reports from Melbourne's CBD.
4: Protesters gathered at the State Library of Victoria before marching to Atherton Gardens in Fitzroy, where multiple public housing towers are slated for demolition. In attendance was Independent Senator Lydia Thorpe, public housing residents and community housing organisations. But the government's pushing ahead with its plan to demolish all 44 of Melbourne's public housing towers by 2051, today announcing that construction has started on 248 new homes at the former Elgin Towers site in Carlton. Protesters say the plan will only push up rental and housing prices and provide huge profits for developers.
0: The rescue effort is to continue for four men trapped in a flooded cave in Laos. It follows the successful rescue alive of one of a group of five villagers who became stuck in the cave after it was inundated while they were searching for gold. South Australian cave diver Josh Richards, who's helping with the rescue, says rain has been hampering the effort, as well as extremely confined spaces and diving in water with zero visibility. He's likened to diving in coffee.
5: This is an incredibly challenging cave and the searching is very, very difficult, but our only focus right now is trying to get the four people that we've still got in the cave out alive.
0: New South Wales police are appealing for information after 2,400 litres of fuel was stolen from rural properties in the state's Riverina region. Diesel was stolen from two properties at Golgari, southeast of Griffith. Thieves took the fuel from a tank and from a parked truck. Police are urging people to call 000 if they suspect fuel theft on farm facilities. Turning to the weather now, the current temperatures in your capital city, in Brisbane, it's now 20 degrees. In Sydney, it's 18. Canberra, 11 degrees. Melbourne, 16. Hobart, 14. Adelaide, 15. Perth, 18. And in Darwin, it's now 29 degrees. I'll be back with you in around 25 minutes here on ABC News Radio after we return you to our broadcast partners at the BBC.
6: 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Welcome to Weekend from the BBC World Service with me,

0: And Chris Michael, US editor for The Guardian newspaper based here in London. We're going to talk about events in Eastern Europe for the next few moments. The member states of NATO are assessing how to improve their defences against drones after one hit an apartment complex in the Romanian city of Galați on Thursday night. It tore through a top floor flat and two people inside were injured. Although Russian drones have strayed into NATO airspace before, it's the first incident in a densely populated area and one that's resulted in injuries. Russia's President Vladimir Putin said he didn't know what the drone was, even remarking that Ukrainian drones had flown into NATO countries.
1: After all, we know that Ukrainian drones have strayed into Finnish airspace, into Polish airspace, and at some point into the airspace of the Baltic states. The initial reaction was always exactly the same as it now is in Romania. Alarm! The Russians are coming! The Russians are attacking! Yet, shortly thereafter, it would turn out that the incidents had absolutely nothing to do with Russian aircrafts, but rather involved drones of Ukrainian origin.
0: Well, Mr. Putin then added that any location which posed a threat against Russia was considered a legitimate target by Moscow. For its part, the Romanian government has said it's closing a Russian consulate in the country and expelling the consul there. Well, NATO has repeated its insistence that this was launched by Russia. The alliance's Secretary General Mark Rutte said, quote, Russia's reckless behaviour is a danger to us all. Well, we're joined on the line by Romania's President Nicosur Dan. Mr. President, good morning and thank you for joining us.
2: Good morning. Thank you for inviting me.
0: What's your latest understanding as to how or indeed why this drone might have entered Romanian airspace?
2: Now, first of all, it's sure that that was a Russian Geran 2 drone. It's sure because we had another one 4 or 5 weeks ago that didn't explode. And we compared both drones, so rest of the one that exploded yesterday and the one that came 1 month ago, and they are completely identical. So we can say for sure that it's a Geran 2 Russian drone. Secondly, we know the path. So, in fact, there was a swarm of drones, of 43 drones, that targeted Reni port, which is the western Danube port in the Odessa region, so the western part of Ukraine in the Black Sea region. And there was a swarm of 43 drones that came from east to west, and targeting Reni port, and one of them, hit by the Ukrainian army, changed the direction and passed to the Romanian territory. That's sure. We know the trajectory of all the 43 drones.
0: So this was not a targeting of Romania. This was as a result of the Ukrainian intervention against the Russian drone.
2: Exactly. Exactly.
0: You talked as well about being sure that it was Russian and explained why. So when President Putin says what he did, and we heard him a moment ago, to put it bluntly, he's not telling the truth.
2: Exactly. No. We can say for sure that was a Geran 2 Russian drone.
0: You've since closed the Russian consulate in your country and expelled the consul there. Is that the extent of your reaction at this stage, or will you do more?
2: For the moment, because as I said, we had, so saying in the last 2 years, there have been, I don't know, maybe 20, 30 drones, which have not been, in the beginning, we have been not loaded with explosive. But we had, as I said, 1 month ago, we had another one with explosive that fortunately didn't explode. So it's danger. It became dangerous for the Romanian citizens. And when the Russians are hitting, are targeting towns that are on the other side of the Danube, they want to, they have to be sure that they do not provoke injuries for

0: for the Romanian citizens. So it's a warning for the Russian side, that measure, and I hope that they will stop. If not, there are another measure that we can take against them.
1: Right. What might that other measure be?
0: Oh, exposing the ambassador, for instance.
1: So that's an option that you're considering, is it?
0: Yeah, there is a diplomatic hierarchy of measures that, yes.
1: Okay. What of the NATO response, Mr. President? What do you want NATO to do about this specifically?
0: So, first of all, there are many of us that are in the same situation, because it's a... As you know, in NATO we had plans for endowing with equipment for 15, 25 years, and now it's a new war, new technology, we have to adapt, and we have plans for buying special equipments, and what we ask to our partners is for that 60 kilometers of border, the Danube border, to help us temporarily until we will have all that equipments.
1: So that's a backing from other NATO members for you with further defense equipment that will last you, yes, for that period until you have your own. That's what you're saying.
0: Exactly.
1: Yeah.
0: Exactly.
1: And are you confident that the Americans, key, arguably, probably not arguably, the most significant members of NATO, are going to back you in any further measures that you want to take here?
0: Yeah, I'm sure, because it's a process. They already gave us some equipments for that 60 kilometers of border, so we have some American equipment, but for just one piece of the border, not for all.
1: And just one final word on NATO and the funding of NATO. Clearly, there's a great deal of pressure on member countries to put more money into NATO. It's certainly something that the Americans are keen to see happen. Can you pledge that Romania will do that in the light of what's happened here?
0: Yeah, sure. So we agreed all in Hague that we have to increase the capacities, first the money and then the capacities, and we increase as Romanians. But more than that, we organized the 2 weeks ago the B9 summit. They are the nine countries on the east side of NATO, and the Nordic countries were being also invited. And we all agreed in preparation for the Ankara summit, NATO summit, we all agreed that we have to continue to put money, to increase the amount of money, to transfer that money in capabilities, and very important, to develop in our countries the military industry needed, because if not, if you have only money and the same military industry infrastructure, we'll do not more than increase prices. So we have to put money and create military economy. Yeah.
1: Okay. Mr. President, we're very grateful to you for your time. Thank you very much indeed for coming on the program. Romania's President Nicosu Dan, speaking to me in the light of that apartment block being hit in eastern Romania by most people would accept a Russian drone. It's 15 minutes past the hour. With me throughout the programme, Kathleen Stock and Chris Michael, a chance to talk to both of them about current works or activities. To you, Kathleen, first, because I wanted to talk to you about your recently published book, published I think only last month. This is called Do Not Go Gentle, The Case Against Assisted Death. I was reading the publisher's blurb, and I picked this out because I wondered whether this summed up the arguments you're making. For some individuals, an assisted death might be the right choice, but we should be deeply wary of introducing a system that offers death as just another option, especially when palliative care is so under-resourced. And this at a time when this has been

0: very much debated in this country and elsewhere. Is that a fair assessment of where you are?
1: Yes. I think historically discussions have got a bit bogged down in the rights and wrongs at the individual level of assisting someone else to die when they are terminally ill or suffering. That is a good question, but it's not the question that I'm most motivated by. My question is, what happens when a system, an organised service, is developed, backed by the state, to offer death as a treatment option amongst other treatment options, and especially in the context of a national health service, which is we have in Britain, and so very recently this has been discussed because there's been an attempt to get this on the books. There'll probably be another one quite soon. It's very much of the moment across the world. There's growing momentum in various countries, and quite a lot of countries like Canada, for instance, already have it. Mm. So, yes, I absolutely see a huge range of problems, both for patients, but also for people who are not patients yet, for doctors, for social care systems, and even for the attitude to suicide prevention in a particular country once you've got the doctors delivering it effectively.
0: Yeah, you mentioned this attempt, I think your phrase was, to get it on the books. This has been a process over the last year or so within the British Parliament, led by a Labour MP called Kim Leadbeater, who put forward what's known as a private member's bill, supported assisted dying. It was passed in the House of Commons, the lower house, by a majority of 314 votes to 291, but it didn't get through in the House of Lords because there were too many amendments, which means it's been effectively sort of put to one side, but as you rightly say, it might come back. To hear the other point of view, here is Kim Leadbeater with her reflections on the original case and her regret at the fact that her bill didn't progress.
2: It's a sad day, and for me, you know, the voices that need to remain at the heart of this debate are those of terminally ill people, but also the people who have experienced the failings of the status quo. You know, as legislators, we have a duty to fix things that are wrong. And when you've got the inequity of people going to Dignitas in Switzerland, if they can afford to do so, which is also very traumatic and upsetting, people taking their own lives in their final few months of life because they feel so desperate, and then people who are having really painful, traumatic deaths, even with very good care, those are the stories that we hear and I hear all the time, thousands of emails and letters. We have a duty as legislators to fix that situation, put a very safe framework in place that gives terminally ill people, and it is just terminally ill people, gives them the choice, the dignity and the compassion I believe they need in their dying days.
0: I suspect you both believe the system is failing, don't you? It's just about how you put it right.
1: Absolutely. I mean, we need to fix the status quo. It's just a question of how we do that. The choice that Kim talks about there is one that, once introduced into a system across the National Health Service, is now one that everyone has access to, she's right. But of course, that imposes a choice for many people that they do not actively want, and that now they will have to ask themselves why they're not taking. Their families might be asking them, in, you know, adverse circumstances, why they're not taking it. With the cost of social care as it is, with the cost of care homes and general provision, it becomes much cheaper to deliver assisted death than it does decent palliative care, decent care homes. And I just don't think it's a good idea to have a state forced into that choice.
0: Opinion polls would suggest that the majority at the moment are with Kim Leadbeater rather than you.
1: I disagree, actually, because I think we talk about the principles a lot, but when you spell out the details of Leadbeater's bill, which was really quite a spectacularly bad one, I mean, it wouldn't even ask people what their reasons were. They would just basically have to have a terminal prognosis and they'd be in the door. If you go into that what they want is what I would argue is possibly... It is impossible, but what they want is a safeguarded system which only gives assisted death to exactly the right people and doesn't give it to people who are being coerced or people who are homeless or people who want to get out of, you know, terrible situations domestically. And unfortunately, when you spell it out, you can't get a system that will do that.
0: Canada, Chris.
3: Yeah, wanted to ask your opinion about the Canadian experience with this and whether there are any lessons that you draw from that.
1: Yes, I'm afraid I draw negative ones, in the sense that it's absolutely delivered through socialised healthcare there too. And what you've seen there is starting with terminal prognosis. So it will be delivered only to people who have a terminal prognosis, and then it's been extended to disabled people. It seems to be that it will be extended again soon to people who have

0: psychological suffering only, which means mental illness, but basically no underlying physical complaint. You know, this is what these bills tend to do, because they are produced, they're presented as a good way of dealing with suffering. Well, there's lots of kinds of suffering in the world, and before you know it, doctors are delivering death as a treatment for suffering, which demotivates governments and states to look at other more positive options. In Canada, you can now get same-day assisted death in some places, which, you know, the reflection period has been stripped down to practically nothing in the name of freedom. So in the book, I go into quite a lot about whether this really is connected to freedom and the ideal of freedom and how. And there are various other terrible cases coming out of Canada. Reversible illnesses are basically being euthanized. People who stop taking the medication are being euthanized. Anorexics. You know, there's all sorts of really complicated stuff that is getting glossed over by this narrative, such as the one we just heard, that everything's fine and is going to be fine and this is just a compassionate thing to do.
1: Chris, I wanted to come to you on another matter, but by all means come back on that if you wish. No, you're happy, right? Okay, I wanted to take you, because you mentioned your interest in astrophysics earlier on in the programme. You have recently been to the remotest of Welsh islands, I think, to explore that. Where did you go?
2: It's called Bardsey Island. It's off the coast of northwest Wales, near Snowdonia. It is a very small island. You can walk around it in about 3 hours. It has three permanent residents, two of whom run a cafe and go collect lobsters. And the other one is a lighthouse keeper. And then a sort of small community of wardens who are there. You can book it as a tourist, basically, if you want to. You can stay in one of eight 19th century stone houses. You have to book many months in advance. The reason I went there, as you say, is because I'm an amateur astronomer. I've got a few telescopes. And it is the first international dark sky sanctuary in Europe. Basically, the island is, it's off the coast, and it's got a little mountain on the east side that blocks light from the mainland. The island itself has no electricity, so there's no electric lights at night. And the closest electric light that you can get when the sun goes down is 60 miles away across the Irish Sea from Dublin. So it really is incredibly dark. And
1: I did read that it was cloudy when you were there, which...
2: It was cloudy every night I was there, literally the entire time I was there. I dragged my telescopes all the way up. Oh, you know, you have to wait for the boatman to tell you when you can cross. It's really a bit of a production, but no, I had a nice
1: still,
2: week anyway.
1: Still worth the trip, by the sound of it. It leads me actually to talk about the weather, because we are going to have a conversation about the temperatures in Western Europe for the next 5 minutes or so. Extraordinary temperatures for so early on in the sort of spring into summer period. Portugal, new record this week, over 40 degrees Celsius. The UK, a new record this week, over 35 degrees in West London. And the unusually hot temperatures in this time of the year have become more common in Europe over the past 25 years. That's according to the European Copernicus Climate Change Service. Joining us from that organisation, Carlo Buontempo, who's director of it indeed. Carlo, welcome. Good morning.
3: Good morning to you.
1: How do you assess the phenomenon that people have been living through in parts of Europe over the last week?
3: Well, in a sense, the phenomenon is still ongoing. You were describing this extreme event affecting Portugal, but the same is happening in Spain and France. UK got new record as well, and so is the Netherlands. So it's really an ongoing process, and we will look at it when the event ends, and will probably be part of our monthly bulletin, will come out early in June. But there are things that can be said already, because this is not an isolated event. It's part of a broader pattern. And we have seen last year in Europe the warmest year on record. And last year in 25, we got heat waves eating the continent once more. And it wasn't just the Mediterranean. It was really throughout. And one of the features of our European State of the Climate report that we published back in April with the World Meteorological Organization was this heat wave that hit Finland and Sweden and lasted for 3 weeks with anomaly as large as 10 degrees above average.
1: And is there something particularly European about this? I mean, is the continent more prone to this? And if so, why?
3: Yeah, very good question. Indeed, Europe is warming faster than the global average. And

0: This is true when we compare the rate of warming in Europe with the rate of warming in the globe, which is around 0.2, 0.3 degrees per decade. In Europe, we are around 0.5. Now, the world is made by ocean as well as land, but even if we compare Europe with the global land, so only continent, Europe is still going far faster than any other continent. And it's probably, as always with climate, it's not a single reason for it. There is a combination of factors, and we believe the combination that matters is the one of loss of sea ice and snow. Well, in Europe, we have a good fraction of the European Arctic that is the fastest warming region in the world, but also the kind of weather we got over the last 20 years that made heat waves in Europe, especially in summer, more frequent and more intense. So this certainly contributed. And lastly, our very good ability in Europe to curb the pollution. So we managed to increase the quality of the air significantly. This has a very positive effect on our health, but sadly has also made our atmosphere more transparent, and so has contributed to more temperature and more heat waves.
1: A brief one, if you would, because time is slightly limited. But clearly, people listen to this and think, well, how can we do something about it? How can we adapt the way we lead our lives in cities that perhaps have not been used to these kind of temperatures? If you're in London or Paris, for example, at the moment, what are we supposed to do?
0: Well, I mean, the decision that needs to be taken are typically at the local level, so borough and councils and regional and administration and so on. But there are a lot of things that can be done that don't require an international coordination. It's something that you can do locally, that your local council can do. And the starting point is starting from the evidence, starting from the excellent observation we have of what's happening and the prediction of what might happen. And then the other thing we could do is to look elsewhere. So if you're in London and you have just been through 35 degrees, that's really extreme for May in London, but it's not so extreme in Greece or in Spain. So what are the Spaniards or the Greeks doing to cope with that weather? There is a lot that can be learned.
1: Thank you so much for coming on the program, Carlo Buontempo, Director of the Copernicus Climate Change Service. 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
2: Are there any winners in the cost of living crisis? Has gambling become our national sport? How much more can our farmers survive? What's causing the algal bloom? Can we afford the energy transition?
3: Questions. They've never been more important. So the one thing we'll never question is our duty to keep asking. ABC News. Keep asking.
4: 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I'm Mandy Pressland with a check of our top stories before we take you back to the BBC. 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In South Australia, it's 4:00. 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
4: In Queensland, residents have been told to stay indoors after a large fire destroyed a home before spreading to two neighbouring properties north of Brisbane. Police and emergency services were called to a unit on Weber Street at Clontarf following reports of a fire. Police made an emergency declaration advising members of the public to avoid the area, and those within the exclusion zone were asked to remain indoors and close windows until further notice. Staying in Queensland, an elderly woman has died in a fire at a resort on the Gold Coast. The blaze started inside a third-story unit at Neptune Resort in Broadbeach. It took four crews about an hour to extinguish the fire. Four others were injured but are in a stable condition. US Secretary of Defence Pete Hegseth has addressed the Asia-Pacific's Regional Premier Defence Forum, saying America gives its allies strength through discipline and confident leadership. Mr. Hegseth has told the Shangri-La Dialogue in Singapore the US wants to maintain the balance of power in the Pacific in a way that works for both America and its allies.
6: Our interests in the Pacific are significant, but they are also scoped and reasonable, defined by a favorable balance of power in which sovereignty is respected, commerce flows freely, and nations retain the freedom to make their own choices. This is the balance America upholds and will not allow others to overturn.
4: Coal billionaire Matt Lattimore says it would take several years to modernise Whyalla Steelworks if his company's bid for the operation

0: Is successful. Queensland company M Resources has been shortlisted by South Australian Premier Peter Malinauskas as a potential buyer, as has India's Jindal Steel. A new owner is expected to be announced by the end of the year. Australia's largest steelmaker, BlueScope, can also make a final offer before the sale. Mr Lattimore says M Resources would replace the current blast furnace with an electric arc furnace. People in Western Australia's southwest are being urged to prepare their properties ahead of strong cold front, which is forecast to impact the coast by early this evening. The Bureau of Meteorology says a deepening low pressure system is expected to produce strong to gale force winds, elevated sea levels and powerful waves during tomorrow as the weather system moves east. The Bureau says the metropolitan area of Perth could experience localised flooding. Turning to the weather now, the current temperatures in our capitals: in Brisbane, it's 19 degrees, Sydney 17, Canberra 11, Melbourne 15 degrees, Hobart 14, Adelaide it's 15, Perth now 18 degrees, and in Darwin it's 29. We'll be back with you with more news in half an hour.
1: You're listening to the BBC World Service. I'm Julian Warwicker with Weekend. With me throughout the programme, Kathleen Stock, a UK-based writer, cultural commentator and contributing editor to the online news and opinion website Unheard, and Chris Michael, US editor for The Guardian newspaper based here in London. Earlier this hour, we heard from Romania's president, Nicușor Dan, speaking about what he believes was a Russian drone that crashed into a high-rise residential building in the Romanian city of Galați on Thursday night.
2: It's sure that that was a Russian Garand 2 drone. It's sure because we had another one 4 or 5 weeks ago that didn't explode. And we compared both drones, so the rest of the one that exploded yesterday and the one that came 1 month ago, and they are completely identical.
1: So how might this incident affect Russia's strategy as regards the use of drones against Ukraine? Nina Khrushcheva is a Russian analyst. She spoke to me from New York.
3: It seems like it is a kind of straightaway drone, which we've seen in the last, I don't know, few months has been happening in the Baltic states, in Poland. So it does seem that because there's more and more drone activity, both from Ukraine and Russia, ultimately the borders or bordering countries with Ukraine are going to see more and more of those. So that's my reaction. The reaction on different sides has been different because originally

0: suddenly the Western countries were saying, well, Russia attacked Romania, which very unlikely. And ultimately they got back to the idea that it was straightaway drone. Doesn't mean that Russia is not guilty, because there is a war and the war is initiated by Russia, and therefore it's escalating because of Russia. In Russia, it says, so Putin actually spoke, Vladimir Putin, the president, spoke about it, and he said, well, first needs to be checked whether it's a Russian or Ukrainian drone, which neither here nor there, because it is a drone because of the war, and it hit the NATO country. And I'll say, I think we should be ready for more and more events like that.
1: What should NATO do you think?
0: Well, NATO, what NATO can do, I mean, they've been, there's a lot of the whole day of the conversation of how to deal with it. And ultimately, it's just once again, one more denouncing of Russia's actions, because it wasn't a direct attack. So when it is a direct attack, then NATO should do something. But other than that, it just has to have better air defense system. And that's unfortunate, because the war is in Europe, the war is escalating, and the more it goes, the more other countries are going to be involved.
1: I mean, Romania is saying that it's closing a Russian consulate, it's expelling the consul. That's what you would expect in these circumstances?
0: Probably. I mean, because they need to do something. What can they do? They're not going to go to war with Russia over this, although I'm not excluding it in the near future or some future. But yes, I mean, they should do something. And so then Russia will retaliate. So there would be another step of animosity, and then there would be another step and another step. So as I said, as long as the war goes, it's going to be more and more escalation of various kinds.
1: Which will inevitably put the spotlight again on President Trump and what he will do from within NATO.

0: Still, I mean, he has what, 2 years left. So far, not much has happened. There have been tensions with NATO, but he hasn't gotten out of it. And yet we're already seeing that there is a lot of assistance to Ukraine has been not necessarily withdrawn by the United States, but certainly not prolonged in many ways. So I think it's going to, unless something happens, which is very unfortunately possible, because at this point escalation seems to be the way to go on all sides. Unless something happens, I think it's just going to be this kind of back and forth and back and forth, that Trump would participate in something and then withdraw. And well, first of all, we'll see how Iran goes, and whether Trump would have, if it is over somewhat, the war with Iran, maybe Trump will go back to kind of the Ukrainian agenda, although he doesn't seem to be interested in it anymore. But he needs Europe. He needs NATO. He needs NATO even just because of his personality. He needs to control. So he's going to withdraw out of Europe and say, well, you deal with whatever. I think he needs that. He needs this as a leverage of control. So I don't believe he's going to withdraw from NATO.
1: And on your point about escalation, particularly from Vladimir Putin's point of view, how secure does he look just now with regards to this war, how he is prosecuting it, and how the Russian public now sees it?
0: Well, the Russian public has very little voice. I mean, after 3.5 years, almost—sorry, 4.5 years, almost—Russian public really has been reduced to nothing. I mean, internet is being blocked. There is really very little communication. Social media is not functioning. People are getting arrested left and right for absolutely no reason whatsoever. So the public, unless there is a revolution, which I don't expect it's going to be, the public is irrelevant. Vladimir Putin is going to fight this war until he cannot fight it anymore. So in this sense, secure and insecure, it really doesn't matter, because he's going to fight as long as he's alive if the war is not over before that.
1: Nina Khrushcheva, a Russian analyst speaking to me from New York. Chris, you've just heard Nina's contribution. You heard obviously the president of Romania earlier on as well. How does the hitting of this apartment block in Romania change anything here, do you think, if it does?
2: I'm not sure if it really does, but I do think that although it may have been an accidental drone incursion, what isn't accidental is Russia's effort to destabilize the borders of the countries alongside it. It has pursued that policy in lots of different countries, lots of different ways over the years. And that is precisely the kind of activity, sort of around the edges, that might not trigger a full-throated NATO response, but does suit Putin very well. And I thought it was interesting the Trump comments about how he wants to control NATO. And yes, he hasn't pulled out yet. But the big question there is, if there are more sort of, Russian little green men operating across the border in places like, Latvia, Lithuania, whether Trump would feel that he should leap into action, because that's something that he's been dragged into rather than something that he's decided to start himself. So I think the threat to NATO may not come from a full, Russian assault on a country, but it may come from more of this thing that we saw. I mean, that's how the Ukraine war started, right? Russians sort of operating from within countries. So that, I think, is the current threat.
1: I was struck by your use of the word yet a moment ago, if President Trump hasn't pulled out of NATO yet. So you're still, you still think that could happen, to put it bluntly.
2: I mean, he loves nothing more than pulling out of accords. I mean, he really is. The whole Iran war happened because he scrapped Obama's deal with Iran over its nuclear facilities. And now he's going to end up in a place where, if he does agree a deal, it's probably going to look an awful lot like what Obama had. But, he left the Paris Climate Accords. There is a bigger sort of picture here where the U.S. has been shifting more towards East Asia, and specifically the threat of China for a long time. That started under Obama. So, you know, the true pull-ups that we've seen out of Germany and that kind of

0: thing are not completely unexpected, but could Trump massively accelerate that? Yeah, I think that's a danger.
1: Kathleen, by all means, come in on this or put a point to Chris if you wish.
2: Well, I'm just struck when I listened to that story about the hell of the war landscape now with drones in the picture, and I don't think we can possibly understand the psychological impact of having drones in the possibility, even if you never see one, they just arrive and it's

0: pathway. So, yeah, I don't have much technical knowledge, but I just can't imagine the future we're getting into here, where space around us has suddenly becomes, you know, a threat, or at least we can't relate to our environments in the same way in the future. I imagine it's going to really change everything.
1: And the more drones are used, I mean, going back to the Romanian president's analysis of what he thinks happened, namely that drones were being fired by Russia towards a target just to the east of the Romanian border, so into Ukraine, but one was intercepted and therefore was diverted. And clearly the more drones are used, the more those kinds of accidents will happen.
2: Yeah, and, you know, but a lot of it won't be by accident either, will it? I mean, well, you know, they were talking about these AI drones that have been trained over, what was it, thousands of hours of video footage to identify Russian military targets that Ukraine is developing. Mm. You can very easily imagine how they could train it on thousands of hours of video footage of human targets. And so, you know, then accidents are very different. And you know, obviously, a lot of it is not accidental at all, is it? So.
1: Indeed. You're listening to Weekend. It's 6:43 GMT. Now, on Sunday, Colombians will vote in the first round of general elections that will shape how the country tackles drug trafficking and its decades-long civil conflict. One of the most affected regions is the Pacific Coast, which is a major drug trafficking route and where several armed groups operate. It's also one of the most biodiverse areas in the world and home to a rich musical history. Nidia Góngora is one of the region's most famous folk singers, and through her music she tries to challenge negative perceptions of Colombia. The BBC's Phoebe Hobson spoke to her ahead of a concert that she gave at London's Barbican Centre.
3: Góngora grew up in Timbiquí, a small, remote gold panning community on Colombia's Pacific coast that to this day is only reachable by boat or plane. She describes her childhood as being surrounded by music and nature.
4: Crecer en Timbiquí fue para mí un regalo, fue mágico.
5: Growing up in Timbiquí was magic. I was surrounded by a big community, like a big family. You could breathe music from every corner. I was either singing or in the river. I was always singing in rituals or in the church.
3: If you're familiar with Colombian musicians, then you might think of the more commercial reggaeton genre. But traditional music from Colombia's Pacific coast has long been a means of resistance and a way of preserving Afro-Colombian traditions.
4: Es un lugar maravilloso. Sí, el
5: the Pacific coast is an amazing place. All the various departments have their own musical identity. In some places, the sound is more European. Then if you go further down south, that's where you find marimba music. It's 100% African heritage.
6: Ayer vino Chivirico, dizque un encargo y barre.
3: In 2015, the marimba, a long wooden instrument often referred to as the little brother of the xylophone, was recognized by UNESCO as an object of global intangible cultural heritage, alongside the chants that women sing.
5: We also have songs from Gregorian chants. The alabaos are a cappella songs sung by women when someone dies. You sing them all night to ask for forgiveness and to help them transition.
3: The women who sing these songs are known as cantoras. Their rhythms were brought by African slaves forcibly sent to Colombia, while the Gregorian chants were brought over by European missionaries. Both Nidia's mother and grandmother were cantoras.
5: The female singers have a very important role in society. It's more than singing. They are the guardians of traditions and they guarantee that young generations learn these traditions.
3: For 15 years, Nidia has been bringing this tradition to an international stage and has collaborated with the British electronic musician Quantic. Her lyrics pay homage to the natural environment and the spiritual link her ancestors have with the land.
5: In the future, I see music from the Pacific being the best representation of Colombia on the international stage.

0: stage.
1: Colombia is considered a global climate action pioneer by those who want to protect the environment. In the last general election, Colombians voted for their first black female vice president, Francia Márquez, who previously won the Goldman Environmental Prize for her campaign to stop illegal gold mining.
2: Having a black vice president was a huge step. On a democratic level, we have seen important

0: for example, has pushed to phase out fossil fuels.
1: Colombia is a country. Maravilloso, hermoso, rico en todo sentido.
2: Colombia is a marvelous, beautiful and rich place. The country needs to reconcile with itself in so many ways. We need to carry on supporting peace. There is so much polarization and inequality. It's one of the most diverse places in the world, and we need to look at the positives. I am not worried about the future. Things are opening up. We are now taking into account diversity. I am hopeful younger generations are seeing it's time to transform many things in this country.
3: Nidia Gongora speaking to the BBC's Phoebe Hobson ahead of a concert that she gave at London's Barbican Centre. You're listening to Weekend from the BBC World Service. A reminder of one of today's main headlines. President Trump has met officials in the White House to discuss a framework deal with Iran to extend the ceasefire and kickstart talks, but no announcement has been made. Now to a new film about the 20th century British-Mexican artist Leonora Carrington, which has just been released here in the UK. It's called Leonora in the Morning Light. It's set in Paris in the 1930s, and it traces the formative years of the surrealist painter and novelist. After her death in 2011, Leonora Carrington became the biggest-selling British-born female artist at auction when one of her paintings sold for about $30 million. Here's a clip from the film.
4: It's dangerous to blur the distinction between abstraction and reality.
5: I can't imagine living any other way.
6: Ever since I've been with you, I've developed a sense of danger that I've never had before.
7: Did Max Ernst?
8: Did someone from the village denounce me?
9: Hell no, that should be a nightmare.
6: Leonora.
10: You are the author of your own suffering.
6: Leonora. Did you hear that?
10: No.
11: People are saying she's mad.
3: Well, we're joined by Olivia Vinal, who plays Leonora Carrington in the film, and one of the film's directors, Thor Klein. Welcome to both of you. Good morning.
12: Thank you. Good morning.
13: Good morning. It's great to be here.
3: Thor, what drew you to telling Leonora's story?
13: Oh, it was a long journey. It started in 2016 when my co-director Lena Wurmer showed me a series of photos of Tilda Swinton, and the photos were taken in Las Posas in this famous garden that Leonora's collector Edward James built in Mexico City. It's literally a surrealist city in the jungle, and I didn't know anything about Leonora beforehand, and it's made quite an impression on me, but I have to be honest, I forgot about

0: And that struck me as a very cinematic image, and it really fascinated me. And I told Lena about it, and then we looked into optioning the novel, and we found out that Elena Poniatowska herself is quite a legend. She's one of the most important Mexican writers of the 20th century. And so we went to Mexico, and that was where the journey started.
1: And Olivia, when you auditioned for the role, I don't think you knew a great deal about Leonora's story then either, did you?
2: No, right? I'm so ashamed to say that I actually hadn't heard of her, which is a terrible thing. And I think in recent years, it's wonderful, as you mentioned, about the Sotheby's sale of her work and different exhibitions globally that have been happening, celebrating her. And I feel like she's finally getting recognition that she's long deserved. But I didn't know about her, which is awful. But I began my journey discovering her art and her writing. And I've been completely captivated as a fan, which it means that I've just continued to follow her work and everything since making the film. So it's been an incredible discovery as well for me.
1: And in terms of portraying her, this looks to me as a pretty challenging role, given the way her life unfolded, because clearly there's the art that you put across on film, but you also need to put across moments when she was unwell, moments when she had a mental health crisis, when she was in a psychiatric hospital. How challenging a role has it proved to be?
2: It was incredibly challenging for me. I think she had the most extraordinary life. I mean, coming from England and then moving to France and working with Max Ernst, and then, you know, when he was incarcerated the second time and her mental decline happening and being taken to this institution in Santander where she had, you know, a form of electroshock therapy. And she describes it in her novel Down Below as where she died and she came back to life, but with this sense of death always with her. And when she ended up in Mexico, I think it was why it was such an important place to her, because she lived alongside death for the rest of her life from that experience. And for me, the weight of portraying such an extraordinary artist and visionary and magician in many ways and human and female was a big endeavor and a challenge, but I loved it. It was incredible.
1: I'm keen to bring my guests here in to talk to you both, and they can choose who they talk to. Kathleen, by all means, come in.
3: I read a fascinating biography of Leonora Carrington a few years ago, and what came out clearly was, and it obviously comes out through her art, is her interest in surrealism, the unconscious, magic, alchemy, witchcraft, all these sort of irrational or irrational things. And I just wondered to what extent that was a tension. If you're, you know, are you telling a linear story in this film, or are you bringing in surrealist magical elements? I mean, I'm keen to see it, but tell me.
0: Yeah, it plays with surreal elements as well, but it's we were also very interested in the mysticism, you know, that you find in Leonora's work. But it all started for us also to be confronted with Mexico in itself, because Leonora was quite afraid of death. And in Europe, and in general in the Western world, we have this view of death as something that we only talk about when it's happened. It usually takes place in a closed room. And in Mexico, that's very different. It's the people and the society there has a very different relationship with death. It's as many people know, there is the famous Day of the Dead. The dead are celebrated, you know, in daily life, and people cook for them. And the veil between, you know, the metaphysical and the, what we call the material world is a bit thinner. And that was something that liberated Leonora on a lot of levels. And it also, of course, it set free some, that's my personal take on

0: telling question, I guess, which is related to how you dramatize something like painting, which is quite a sort of slow process, or indeed writing. You know, I've seen other films about painters like Mr. Turner, where you've got Timothy Spall strapped to the mast of the ship and the waves crashing in. And but the painting itself must be a bit tricky to show. How did you approach that?
1: So that's a very good question. So for me, I think personally that filmmaking comes from painting. Other directors might have other opinions on that, but for me, it's that's the origin of it. And the reason why we talk about all these famous paintings of the past is because they are so brilliant in itself. And whenever you show them in a bigger frame in the cinema, you lose that power because there's a bigger frame around them. So for me, for us, it was more important when we were in Las Posas again in this surrealist city. We felt like we were in a liquid painting. That's how we called it, because it's you find all these references of all these painters, and it's really a magical place. And it was more interesting for us to capture the way Leonora looks at the world in the film. So the film should feel the same way. That's why we chose the color palette that Leonora had for the production design and for the whole film. And were very specific, because all the colors we find in the film are the colors that Leonora used.
2: Briefly, Olivia, if you would, because time is a little tight, but I think the Mexican ambassador to the UK has seen your portrayal of Leonora, who he knew, and praised you for it.
3: Oh, my goodness, yes. He came to our London premiere screening on Thursday evening, and that was a complete surprise. And he was so gracious and lovely to come up after and say hello and tell us that he'd met her. And I will never forget that he looked at me and said that I was her for him, that I captured her. So that meant a great deal.
2: Quite a compliment.
3: I'm sure she's laughing up there somewhere at that idea, but it was wonderful.
2: Well, listen, thank you both so much for coming on the programme. Olivia Vanel, who plays Leonora Carrington and one of the directors of the film, Thor Klein. You're with Weekend from the BBC World Service.
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11: 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I'm Mandy Pressland with a news update. And at around 35 minutes, we'll have this week's Pacific Review. Eastern Standard Time is now 5 o'clock. In Central Australia, it's 4:30. 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
11: Australia's Deputy Prime Minister and Defence Minister Richard Marles has warned against nations targeting subsea cables in an address to the Shangri-La Dialogue of Defence Ministers and officials in Singapore. More from Foreign Affairs reporter Stephen Jedgetts in Singapore.
13: This was a bit of an interesting intervention here by the Deputy Prime Minister. We have seen over, as he put it, the last 18 months in particular, an increasing number of apparent accidents involving subsea cables. And of course, the suspicion from analysts, given where these quote-unquote accidents have happened, including in the Baltic Sea and in the Taiwan Strait, is that they're not accidents at all, that this is a deliberate attempt by some states, namely China and Russia, to apply economic pressure to places like Taiwan and Ukraine. Of course, these subsea cables, typically internet cables, but also sometimes power cables, are absolutely critical arteries for the modern global economy.
11: US Defense Secretary Pete Hegseth says the United States is ready to restart attacks on Iran if a deal cannot be reached, as negotiators from Washington and Tehran work to bridge differences still blocking an agreement. Larry Buttrose reports.
14: Speaking to international defence ministers attending the Shangri-La Dialogue in Singapore, he said the US is more than capable of recommencing attacks if necessary. It comes as US President Donald Trump says he hasn't yet made a decision on whether to proceed with the deal to extend the ceasefire with Iran and reopen the Strait of Hormuz, following a White House meeting with his advisers. For its part, Iran says an agreement has not been finalised. Mr. Hegseth told The Gathering Mr. Trump is patient

0: and wants to make a deal that ensures Iran does not get a nuclear weapon.
1: As the uncertainty in the Middle East continues, Energy Minister Chris Bowen says Australians should have confidence in the country's fuel security. He's confirmed oil shipments continuing to arrive as expected and reserves reaching record highs. Australia currently has 48 days of petrol, 36 of diesel and 30 of jet fuel in reserve, higher than when the conflict in Middle East began. Mr. Bowen says Australia is in a secure position over the coming months.
2: We have now fuel secured into August, well through June and July. These are 4 weeks' worth of supplies that I announce every week, but there are also some contracts locked in beyond that. I never make a commitment over and above what we know. We're now getting into the end of May and the beginning of June, so that's encouraging.
1: Ukraine is reportedly using a new AI drone as it steps up attacks on Russian logistics in the occupied south of the country. The BBC's Paul Brown reports.
3: Footage released by pro-Ukrainian social media channels shows multiple strikes on vehicles between the cities of Mariupol and Melitopol. The aftermath of these attacks has also been captured on video by motorists as they pass scattered wreckage on the roadside. Analysts say the operation is making use of Ukraine's Hornet drone, an AI-enabled unmanned aerial vehicle, or UAV, which has been trained using thousands of hours of video to identify Russian military targets. Experts told us that the Hornet has a 150-kilometre range and packs more than enough explosive to take out non-armoured vehicles.
1: An Australian involved in the mission to rescue a group of men from a flooded cave in Laos says rain is hampering efforts. One man has been pulled from the cave after spending more than a week trapped underground, but four others remain trapped. Cave diver Josh Richards says the operation to retrieve the survivors is incredibly challenging.
4: This is an extremely small cave. It is very muddy. When you do finally reach the water, there is absolutely zero visibility because it's just essentially diving in coffee. It is pretty horrendous. So most of the passages are barely wide enough for a person to squeeze through.
1: Federal Coalition leader Angus Taylor has issued a battle cry at the Liberal Party conference as the party looks to claw back lost support. Speaking to the party faithful in Melbourne, Mr. Taylor laid out his vision for government: reduce and reverse Labor's taxes, scrap net zero, cull mass migration and prioritise Australian citizens. Mr. Taylor's speech made several references to battle, war and fights as he sought to send a message that the Liberal Party has what it takes to defeat Labor.
5: Anthony Albanese has started a war on aspiration, a war on the very essence of being Australian, a war on the soul of our nation. We're going to fight like hell and win this war. We're going to fight like hell and defeat this rotten Labor government.
1: The Victorian government says construction has officially started new public housing homes in Melbourne's inner north. The original 196 homes have been demolished at the Elgin Towers site in Carlton, and 248 homes will soon rise across two new towers. The plan has sparked concern among those in the community, prompting a Greens-initiated parliamentary inquiry. Housing Minister Nick Stakos says the government is pushing ahead with plans to knock down and rebuild all of Victoria's 44 public housing towers by 2051.
6: The Liberals and the Greens are on a very strange unity ticket, opposing brand new homes for Victorian social housing tenants. We will push ahead because we believe that every Victorian, including social housing tenants, deserves a decent standard of living.
1: In Queensland, protesters in Brisbane's Victoria Park say their resolve is stronger than ever as they continue to stand against the planned development of a 63,000-seat Olympic stadium. Charlie McLean is there.
7: About a dozen activists remain at the site despite receiving move-on orders from council officers and police yesterday. They say the planned Olympic development will destroy sacred Aboriginal artefacts and should be stopped. It's understood protesters plan to spread out across the park later today to make it harder for authorities to dismantle their camp. Victoria Park will be handed to the Games Infrastructure Authority on Monday, with construction expected to get underway immediately. Police have established a long fence line around the site overnight in preparation for the handover.
1: In Tasmania, police say a member of a volunteer search group has found suspected human remains whilst scouring northern Tasmanian bushland for a missing man. Sophie Jaggers reports.
8: 76-year-old Scottsdale man Peter Willoughby has not been seen since last October when he ventured into the Hollybank Forest Reserve north of Launceston. A volunteer search group led by those who helped look for Belgian tourist Celine Cromer started a new three-day search for Mr. Willoughby yesterday.

0: Day. Inspector Alina Crack says the volunteer found the suspected remains today and immediately notified police, who are now attending the scene. She says forensic analysis is yet to be completed, however the remains appear to be an adult male. Inspector Crack says this will be a distressing development for Mr. Willoughby's family.
1: A court has heard a man who allegedly drove a ute at several police officers and crashed into a police station in the central west of New South Wales made threats to police shortly before the incident. Courtney Yendall reports.
2: 67-year-old Donnie Hobbs was formally refused bail in court today after he allegedly drove at multiple police officers and crashed a ute into the front of Mudgee Police Station yesterday afternoon. A ceremony was being held at the station to celebrate a detective's retirement. The court heard Mr. Hobbs was spoken to by police outside the station before the incident, where he allegedly said, "I'll be back when I drive through the place." Mr. Hobbs' defence lawyer argued his age made him vulnerable and he should be granted bail. The judge rejected this, saying he posed an unacceptable risk. The matter will return to court next month.
1: The families of two Queensland police officers killed by conspiracy theorists at Weambilla say they feel let down by the sale of the property. They're now urging the state government and union to intervene. Eden Gillespie reports.
3: Constables Rachel McCrow and Matthew Arnold, along with neighbour Alan Dare, were murdered at the Western Downs property 3 years ago. The families of the officers say they feel let down after negotiations stalled between the police union and the property owner. The house was purchased in April by a private buyer for $190,000. Union President Shane Pryor said he was disappointed that the owner of the property had accepted another offer. Police Minister Dan Purdy said the shooting remains one of the darkest days in Queensland's history.
1: A New South Wales woman has been arrested after child abuse material was allegedly found at a Canberra photo printing business. Monty Bovell reports.
4: The 36-year-old woman from Womboyne will front the ACT Magistrates Court today, charged with aggravated possession of child exploitation material. Police allege she attempted to print the images at a Belconnen photo printing service on Wednesday afternoon. The material failed to print because of a machine malfunction and the woman was refunded before leaving the store. Staff later discovered multiple child exploitation images and contacted police. A vehicle was stopped in Holt yesterday afternoon where the woman was arrested. Investigations are continuing.
1: A man has pleaded guilty in a Canadian court to aiding suicide after selling legal but deadly chemicals online. 60-year-old Kenneth Law admitted to abetting in the deaths of 14 people in Ontario. He also told the court he helped with the deaths of 79 people in Britain, though prosecutors in the UK say they have decided not to bring charges against him. David Parfitt, whose 22-year-old son died after taking a chemical allegedly supplied by Law, says the British authorities have made the wrong decision. Scientists have developed a DNA test that can distinguish between breast cancer patients who need chemotherapy and those who don't, suggesting millions of women could safely avoid chemotherapy, sparing them its toxic side effects. The BBC's Bernadette Keogh reports.
5: This study, led by University College London, followed more than 4,000 newly diagnosed patients over the age of 40 in the UK, Norway, Sweden, Australia, New Zealand and Thailand. The activity of genes involved in breast cancer growth was tested. It found that those with a low score could be treated safely with hormone therapy alone. Chemotherapy is regularly offered to people with early-stage breast cancer that are spread to the nearby lymph nodes, but it comes with significant side effects.
1: The Weather Bureau says people in the southwest of Western Australia should prepare for an intense weather system with a strength only seen every 3 to 5 years. Destructive wind gusts of more than 125 kilometres an hour are possible over the central west, lower west and southwest, including the Perth metropolitan area, from late this evening and into Sunday morning. The forecast severe weather has led to the cancellation of the Rottnest ferry services tomorrow. Duty forecaster Joey Rawson says the storms will continue into Monday morning.
6: Thunderstorm and quite windy conditions that are going to develop through the central west today and then move further south. So we could see some quite heavy falls in that area as well as some potential damaging winds. The second aspect is we've got this really intense low pressure system that's going to move to the south.
1: To sport now, and in the AFL at the SCG, Sydney Swans have thrown

Richmond 170 to 56. To rugby league in Newcastle, the Knights have held off Parramatta Eels 28 to 22. And in the Super Pacific Rugby in Canberra, Moana Pacifica has been too good for the Brumbies 21 to 19.

0: Checking tomorrow's weather outlook in your capital city. Brisbane, mostly sunny, 13 to 23 degrees. It's now 18 degrees. Mostly sunny for Sydney, 11 to 20. It's now 17. Canberra, partly cloudy, 4 to 13 degrees. Now 10. In Melbourne, a possible shower, 9 to 15 the range. It's 14. Hobart, a shower 2, 7 overnight, then 14 the high, now 13. Tomorrow in Adelaide, a shower 2 for you, 12 to 17 predicted, currently 14. Very windy with showers for Perth, 13 to 21 degrees, now 18. And in Darwin, a sunny Sunday, 18 to 31. In Darwin, now 28 degrees. 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Defence Minister Richard Marles has warned against states targeting subsea cables while speaking at a meeting of government ministers and officials in Singapore. It comes as the US Defence Secretary Pete Hegseth declares the United States won't let China dominate Asia, but has skirted any mention of Taiwan. Foreign Affairs reporter Stephen Jedgetts is at the Shangri-La dialogue in Singapore.
1: This was a bit of an interesting intervention here by the Deputy Prime Minister. We have seen over, as he put it, the last 18 months in particular, an increasing number of apparent accidents involving subsea cables. And of course, the suspicion from analysts, given where these quote-unquote accidents have happened, including in the Baltic Sea and in the Taiwan Strait, is that they're not accidents at all, that this is a deliberate attempt by some states, namely China and Russia, to apply economic pressure to places like Taiwan and Ukraine. Of course, these subsea cables, typically internet cables, but also sometimes power cables, are absolutely critical arteries for the modern global economy. And without them, states can very quickly end up in a great deal of trouble. So Richard Marles was quite deliberate in his speech. He did not absolutely point the finger at either China or Russia. He said it was possible, although perhaps on the face of it, it doesn't seem that possible, that these were just accidents. But he said, if they're not accidents, if they are intentional, then clearly, we have to ask ourselves some hard questions about what the states behind this might be doing and what they're hoping to achieve. Let's take a listen to what he had to say.
2: Now, it's striking that several cables have been severed across the Baltic and the Taiwan Strait since November of 2024. Now, maybe all of these were accidents, but even if they were, it highlights the vulnerability of this crucial part of the globe's infrastructure. If they were intentional, we are left to wonder. A country's testing our response times, testing our attribution thresholds, and testing our political will to respond.
1: Pete Hegseth is probably the most high-profile speaker at this year's Shangri-La dialogue, and that's largely because the Chinese have not really shown up. Yes, they've sent a delegation from a Chinese military university, but there are no senior decision-makers here. For the second year in a row, the Chinese government has decided not to send, for example, its defence minister. So that means that we haven't heard from any senior actual decision-makers in the Chinese system. So Pete Hegseth has been perhaps the main draw and the most powerful person here at the Shangri-La dialogue this year. His speech was interesting. There was a fairly familiar recitation and exhortation for allies in the region, as well as in Europe, to do more to lift defence spending. That is a call that we've heard loud and clear from this administration. Hegseth saying that he didn't want to see protectorates or dependencies, but partners. But interestingly, he was a little bit more muted when it came to a really sensitive topic, namely Taiwan. We didn't hear him actually mention Taiwan deliberately and directly in his speech. He did get a question about it later, but when it comes to his speech, no mention. Now, that's in stark contrast to what we heard last year when Pete Hegseth warned that an attack on Taiwan by China could be imminent. And, of course, it comes in the wake of that extraordinary summit between Donald Trump and Xi Jinping in Beijing not that long ago, and mounting speculation that there might be moves towards a much broader rapprochement between China and the US.

0: It was interesting to see that his tone was deliberately softer this year. Look, that said, nonetheless, Pete Hegseth still wanted to make it very clear that the United States was adamant that it was going to remain in the region and that it did not want to see China emerge as a regional hegemon. Let's take a listen to what he had to say.
1: We share a clear-eyed assessment of that security environment, and a mutual understanding that a Pacific dominated by any hegemon would unravel the regional balance of power and undermine the equilibrium we all seek to preserve. The Department of War is working with the utmost focus to prevent any such unraveling.
0: As I mentioned, there was no mention there of a direct attack on Taiwan or the threat of one. No assessment of Taiwan's defensive capabilities, which is something that he very deliberately did for many other U.S. allies and partners throughout the region. And, of course, this comes in the wake not just of the meeting between Donald Trump and Xi Jinping, but also the uncertainty over this ongoing pause for billions of dollars in weapons sales to Taiwan. Now, originally, the United States said that that was happening because

0: The stockpiles that they were using for the Middle East were draining down on the stocks of US armaments, which meant that it had to be paused. Pete Hegseth, though, contradicted that in today's address, saying it had nothing to do with what was happening in Iran, that US stockpiles were in good shape. And then he said basically that it was up to Donald Trump to decide whether he wanted to press go on that weapons sale. So that seems to confirm once again that something that used to be beyond imagining, namely a negotiation or a discussion between the US and China on weapons sales to Taiwan is now happening. In other words, something that the US has said since 1982 cannot be a bargaining chip between the US and China when it comes to Taiwan is now very deliberately being put on the table by Donald Trump as he tries to negotiate this lasting agreement with Xi Jinping. Now, that is something that is going to cause an awful lot of anxiety in Taiwan as it worries about some of these red lines being moved, and it worries that China might be having some success prizing the United States off Taiwan.
1: That's our foreign affairs reporter Stephen Jedgetts at the Shangri-La Dialogue in Singapore. As countries in the Middle East wait for a decision from US President Donald Trump on a peace deal with Iran, fighting has escalated, making the wider agreement all the more elusive. Our global affairs editor Laura Tingle has more from Jerusalem.
2: The waiting game continues to see if Donald Trump will agree to a mooted draft agreement with Iran. One issue that would appear an immediate deal killer is Lebanon. Israel and Iran's proxy Hezbollah are fighting an increasingly vicious and devastating war in Lebanon, which makes a mockery of a Trump-imposed ceasefire. Having initially said it was establishing a buffer zone in southern Lebanon, generally seen as the Litani River, which displaced as many as a million people, Israel has escalated the assault this week, moving steadily north, resuming attacks on the capital Beirut and in the Bekaa Valley. Overwhelmingly, it seems to be civilians in Lebanon who are bearing the brunt of this escalating war. The UN Children's Agency says that, on average, in the past week, 11 children have been killed or wounded every 24 hours. But the conflict has also been taking an increasing toll on IDF troops, with Hezbollah now using drones with deadly effect to pursue individual soldiers and missile strikes into northern Israel. The sheer spread of the escalation in Lebanon by Israel, which the US has not appeared to stop, is a huge stumbling block for any wider peace deal. There is also an escalation of Israeli attacks and territorial claims in Gaza. Prime Minister Benjamin Netanyahu declared on Thursday that he had told the IDF to increase its occupation of the tiny strip from 60% to at least 70%. The past week has also seen an increase in strikes by both the US on Iran and by Iran on US military assets and on Gulf countries. For now, the best hope is for a deal which simply extends the ceasefire between the two countries for another 60 days while they continue to talk.
1: That's Global Affairs.

0: Editor Laura Tingle there reporting from Jerusalem. Coalition leader Angus Taylor has issued a battle cry at the Liberal Party conference in Melbourne as it looks to claw back lost support. Laying out his vision for government to party faithful, Mr. Taylor says he wants to reduce and reverse Labor's taxes, scrap net zero and stop mass migration. Mr. Taylor's speech made several references to battle, war and fights as he sought to send a message that the Liberal Party has what it takes to defeat Labor.
1: Labor has started a war on aspiration, a war on the very essence of being Australian, a war on the soul of our nation. We must fight and win this war. And we will never have a better opportunity than this to rally people to our cause, to encourage Australians to join us in the fight by supporting and joining the Liberal Party. Because ours is the only party capable of defeating and replacing this rotten Labor government.
0: Federal Liberal leader Angus Taylor at the Liberal Party conference in Melbourne. Former Prime Minister Tony Abbott has taken his place as the newly elected president of the party. Mr. Abbott says he's ready to serve amid tanking support for the coalition, calling the current era of the party a time of existential crisis. The Liberals have grappled with how to restore voter confidence since its worst election defeat in modern history last year, which saw the coalition reduced to 43 seats in the lower house. Mr. Abbott's appointment demonstrates a further veering to the right, a cohort that is increasingly defecting to One Nation. Meantime, on the other side of politics, as the conflict in the Middle East continues, the impact on transport of oil supplies, the federal government says Australia's fuel and diesel supply has increased. Giving an update on current supplies, Energy Minister Chris Bowen has indicated fuel supplies have now been secured into August.
2: Australia has 48 days of petrol supplies on hand as we speak. This is actually the highest level of petrol Australia has held since the minimum stock obligation was introduced in 2023.

0: through this real global crunch in a way that Australia can be proud of. We have 36 days worth of diesel on hand. Diesel, of course, so important for rural producers and regional Australians and more broadly. And that's 4 days more than when Iran was first bombed. We have 30 days worth of jet fuel, which is 1 day more than when Iran was first bombed. As we speak, we have 46 ships on the water on their way to Australia with varying types of fuel. That's a good thing. And we have 3.3 billion litres of fuel deliveries locked in for the next 4 weeks, contracted to be delivered. That consists of 1.6 billion litres worth of diesel, 591 million litres worth of petrol, 394 million litres worth of jet fuel, and 664 million litres of crude oil. That's largely consistent with the figures we've seen in recent weeks. Locked-in deliveries of diesel and petrol a little lower than last week. Locked-in deliveries of jet fuel and crude oil a little higher than last week. So again, now all this tells me that our supply chains remain obviously under pressure because of the international environment, but solid and secure for Australians, and we have fuel supply locked in for as far forward as these things can reasonably be done. In addition, I have two announcements this morning. As you know, the Albanese government has been supporting fuel imports, extra fuel imports, over and above what would normally happen through the Export Finance Australia mechanism. I'm pleased to announce this morning that we have entered into another cargo, 40 million litres worth of diesel, specifically targeted for regional Queensland in particular, but regional Australia more broadly, but specifically regional Queensland, through Freedom Fuels. This is the first EFA contract we've supported through Freedom Fuels, and they will supply Woodhams, who are a distributor who exclusively focus on regional Australia. This cargo will come into Brisbane during June and will be targeted for regional Queensland. Again, that extra buffer, if things get even tighter internationally, that Australia will have on hand. So thank you to EFA and to Woodhams and Freedom Fuels, who have been working with us, as have all the other fuel suppliers, to build up that buffer. This is just the latest in the number of cargoes that Don Farrell and I have announced in recent weeks, and will provide an extra buffer. I think Australians can take some comfort that government and industry working so closely together has seen our fuel supplies remain secure. The people who said rationing was inevitable at Easter. It wasn't the case. It remains not the case. We continue to remain focused on this task every single day. Australians need to know that their government and industry are focused on ensuring ongoing fuel supply, and we certainly are.
1: Federal Energy Minister Chris Bowen speaking earlier in Sydney. Returning overseas now. That's the sound of a Russian drone as it crashed into a Romanian apartment block on Thursday. Romania's foreign minister says she's summoned the Russian ambassador in response to what she's described as a provocation. Here's how nearby residents reacted.
2: Well, I think it's another provocation by the Russians. I don't believe this was an accident. This has happened too many times for the Russians to be doing this by accident. Either that or they're highly incompetent at waging war. But NATO needs to do something about this.
3: I am thinking Russian peace is slowly reaching here in Romania. I am Ukrainian, and what happened here? In Ukraine, there are hundreds like these all night, killing people, children, the elderly. One fell here, and Romanians and the European Union must continue to draw attention so the Russians understand they can't do such a thing.
1: Romanian journalist Valentin Trefusu lives at Galati, 2 kilometres away from the apartment building.
4: I was at the apartment building in Galati, hit by the Russian drone today. People are starting to be scared by what is happening, but also angry at the authorities and the army for failing to shut down the Russian drones that enter Romanian airspace. They find it downright incredible that within a month, 2 Russian drones penetrated the heart of their city and could have caused much greater material damage, but especially could have killed people. The question on everyone's lips is what else needs to happen for the authorities to truly mobilize and act promptly if such dangers arise again, and it will certainly happen.
1: That's Romanian journalist Valentin Trefusu.

0: security incident, is for the first time when a Russian drone hits a apartment building in Romania and makes casualties to people injured. So a lot of people are scared, and in the same time, a lot of people are asking themselves and the authorities why the Romanian army didn't shoot down that drone. Of course, the army gave some explanations, but the people are still confused, and they are eager to see the Romanian army doing everything is possible in order to stop incidents like this happening.
1: Is there a sense then that people feel quite scared because this drone wasn't shot down?
0: Yes, for the people who are living close to Ukraine, there is a sense of anger. They are also scared because they saw now firsthand what Russian reckless behavior can mean for themselves, for their families, and for their relatives.
1: And what more have we heard from the government? I've been speaking to the foreign minister. We're going to be playing that interview in a moment. But in terms of what we've heard from the government...
0: The president just announced a few minutes earlier that Romania is going to close the Russian consulate in city port of Constanța. The Romanian government is going to expel the Russian consul from Constanța. This is the first answer. The second answer is that Romania is stepping up the efforts to ensure that the country has the military means needed for stopping those drones.
1: And in terms of these kind of drone incidents,

0: I mean, they've been on the rise, haven't they, since 2022?
1: Yes, and since the conflict between the Russian aggressor and Ukraine became more and more reliant on drones, we saw these kind of incidents, but not so serious, because Romania is a EU and a NATO member. And you have to understand that a Russian attack or a Russian aggression against Romania can be then transformed into a Russian aggression or a Russian attack on NATO, because Romania has the right to ask to the other NATO allies to come into its help, of course. So yes, we've seen this kind of Russian drones crashing into Romania, but this is for the first time when a Russian drone hits a building, apartment building, and makes casualties. That's why it's so important this moment. That's why it's a major security incident, and that's why the people are concerned and they are asking questions to the Romanian government, to the Romanian army. And we are at the point where the Romanian government really has to step up the efforts together with allies from NATO and the EU to better defend the territory.
2: Christian Pantazzi, their editor-in-chief with the news website G4 Media, speaking with the BBC's Regina Vaidyanathan from the Romanian capital, Bucharest. Well, closer to home now, rescuers in Laos have safely removed the first of five men trapped in a cave for more than a week due to floodwaters. Video posted on social media shows the man walking out with assistance and through a crowd for a medical check. The group had entered the cave in search of gold before becoming trapped inside due to floodwaters. Rescuers have negotiated the narrow cave tunnels to transport food to the villages as teams work to pump out the water. Authorities say they've briefly suspended operations to retrieve the other four known survivors. Two other men remain missing. South Australian diver Josh Richards has been assisting the rescue efforts. He says the operation to retrieve the survivors is incredibly challenging.
3: This is an extremely small cave. It is very muddy. When you do finally reach the water, there is absolutely zero visibility because it's just essentially diving in coffee. It's pretty horrendous. So most of the passages are barely wide enough for a person to squeeze through flat. And in a lot of places, you're twisting around in order to get through. Particularly right at the start, between the entrance and the first chamber. So the folks that are being rescued, they're in the fourth chamber. But from the entrance to the first chamber, it actually involves me needing to take my cave helmet off in order to get through the mud. It's partially filled with water, and you're dragging your head against the roof in order to get through. So we're primarily focused on the four that we know where they are. Again, this is an incredibly challenging cave, and the searching is very, very difficult. It's extraordinary what Mirko Pasi has done in finding these five initially, and now obviously he's managed to get one of them out, which is remarkable. The search will continue for the other two, but our only focus right now is trying to get the four people that we've still got in the cave out alive.
2: South Australian diver Josh Richards speaking from the scene of a cave rescue in Laos. We'll have another news update for you in around 25 minutes here on ABC News Radio, but it's time now for this week's Pacific Review.
4: Hello, I'm Evan Wasuka, and welcome to Pacific Review, where we'll be taking a look at the big stories from across the Pacific region over the past week. Coming up on today's show, secret UFO files released by the US military include sightings in the Pacific. Tuvalu looks to build up its land mass as rising sea levels threaten the Pacific nation. And what happens when a super rugby team runs out of cash? It's a problem Moana Pacifica are facing in what could be their final match of the season. We'll have more on those stories coming up. Pacific Review comes to you from the lands of the Bunurong and Wurundjeri peoples of the Kulin Nation. But first, it was a brazen move, an assassination on a crowded public street in Vietnam. The target was an Australian

0: gang leader, Lorenzo Lemalu, head of the Coconut Cartel. His gang had been in the middle of a violent turf war with another group, the Alameddin family. But what caught many by surprise was the identity of the assassins, two young men from Samoa, who confessed to the crime on live TV while they were held in police custody. Adele Fruin is the ABC's reporter in Samoa, and she says local police are investigating the local links and the central bank has frozen the assets of all those connected to the crime.
1: The Central Bank of Samoa's freeze order affected six individuals, two Samoan nationals, two from New Zealand, and one US citizen. And there was also another person identified, but his nationality or her nationality was not revealed.
2: Adele, did the central bank say why it issued the freeze order?
1: According to the central bank governor's freeze order, the Financial Intelligence Unit received an urgent request from the Samoa Police Force and the Transnational Crime Unit regarding the six individuals. The request stemmed from an ongoing investigation and the shooting in Vietnam, or the incident that happened last week in Vietnam, was also highlighted in the freeze order, stating that it involved Samoan nationals with who were linked to organized crime. And it was also mentioned that under the Money Laundering Prevention Act 2007, the Financial Intelligence Unit, if they have reasonable grounds to suspect that a transaction or may involve proceeds of a serious crime or be preparatory to the offense of financing terrorism, they have an authority, or the authority can freeze without delay the funds affected by that transaction or an attempted transaction.
2: Adele, I know it's one of the biggest story happening in Samoa right now. Police asked one people affected by the freeze order in U.S. citizen Connor Strickert to come in for questioning, but he's taken to social media to say he's already met with investigators. Is that right?
1: On Thursday morning, Samoa police issued a notice seeking public help to locate Mr. Strickert, advising people not to approach him, but to contact police directly. Now, shortly after, Mr. Strickert posted on Facebook saying that he had already visited the station on Wednesday morning this week, fully cooperated and was allowed to leave after giving his personal number. He claimed that instead of contacting him, police publicly posted his photo. So Mr. Strickert expressed concerns for his safety on his Facebook post, claiming that the Samoa police's public post of his photo allegedly made it appear as though he was hiding or avoiding authorities. He even said that this has now put his life in danger by drawing unwanted attention and threats against him.
0: That was the ABC's reporter in Samoa, Adele Fruin, and she was speaking there to the ABC's Marion Kupu. The release of previously secret UFO files from the U.S. military have also included sightings in the Pacific. One was an unknown aircraft caught on radar in 1985, but more mysterious was what has come to be known as the Boyanai sighting in 1959. It was written off as an optical illusion, but as Finan Fonua reports, until the day they died, each of those witnesses was adamant about what they saw in the PNG sky.
3: In the early evening of June 26, 1959, a Christian hymn graces a remote area within the jungled interior of Papua New Guinea's Milne Bay province. 38 people had gathered in fellowship at the Boyanai Anglican Church. It was during this time when their service was interrupted by something strange, a bright object that hovered from above.
4: Most people believe it happened. They were our parents when they were young, and that's when Father Gil was there. He was at that time our father at Boyanai.
3: Boyanai villager James Kawenga says his community have always believed in what their ancestors said about what they saw that night. The group included James's uncle, Anais Rarata, an Anglican teacher and one of the 38 people who described seeing an

0: unusual disc-shaped aircraft hovering outside their church for two nights in a row.
1: The craft, it came down very low, hovering over them, and they could see clearly. They were saying it was a flying saucer. That was the name they I can remember, a flying saucer.
2: Well, now, what are we to think of this kind of phenomenon? People claiming to see things such as I did.
0: A key witness in the case was Australian Reverend William Gill, who was leading the service when the UFO was sighted.
2: 38 of us, and we all believe that we saw it, but of course we don't expect other people to believe us.
0: That was Reverend Gill being interviewed by UFO researchers in the 1970s. The Royal Australian Air Force launched an investigation and interrogated Reverend Gill. They concluded that he and the other witnesses were credible and reliable, but they dismissed the sighting as, quote, an unusual atmospheric refraction. In other words, a trick of the lights.
3: The extraordinary thing about this is that there were a lot of witnesses.
0: Bill Chalkers is a UFO researcher who met and interviewed Reverend Gill. He says the Bowenai incident represents one of just a handful of UFO sightings which had been investigated by intelligence agencies because of the number of witnesses involved. But public scrutiny has led to the missionary being mocked by his detractors, who have accused him of manipulating his congregation.
3: His biggest concern seemed to be the litany of efforts to explain it in fairly odd ways. Well, a lot of people try to argue that there was this sort of colonial element, that Reverend Gill was the leader of the mission, and that everybody else was subservient to him. And that's one thing he stressed to me that was nothing of the kind.
4: Tonight, newly released UFO files, like this one in Kazakhstan, a mysterious object.
0: The U.S. Defense Department has recently declassified and released a batch of 160 UFO files that mention Papua New Guinea as an area which has been investigated. In Bowenai these days, life carries on as usual, with almost all of some 700 villages living off the land. All 38 of those who said they saw the UFO nearly 7 decades ago have passed on, but their testimonies remain etched in the community's history. Skip 7 years later to neighbors.

0: and teachers of West Hall High School who would witness something in the skies above.
1: I have one question. Were you there? And they all say, no. Well, I was, and so were all these other witnesses.
0: That was Joy last month speaking to her school alumni in Melbourne, and her classmates were just as adamant as she was about what they saw.
2: We all looked up, and here's this object going slowly across the sky.
3: And it was just humming. It was just sitting there, and I couldn't believe it.
4: And I thought, no, it's not an aeroplane. No engines, nothing.
5: I was mesmerised. I was just staring at them moving around. They were like a shape of a saucer, and they flew.
0: Whether flying saucers are an atmospheric refraction, a hallucination, a rare cloud formation, or an aircraft from another world, for Bo and I, what those 38 people saw that night was real. And it has many looking up to the skies, wondering.
6: We as a current generation still ponder on those beliefs and want to know if there is any reason why that this thing could appear again.
7: And that was James Kawega from Waianae in Papua New Guinea and the nephew of Matthias Rarata, one of the 38 witnesses who were convinced that they saw a UFO hovering over the village not once but twice in 1959. The first cohort of migrants from Tuvalu have arrived in Australia under a historic climate-linked visa. More than a third of its populations have applied for the Falepili visa as rising seas threaten Tuvalu's existence. But while many are choosing to leave, Tuvalu is battling to keep its head above the waves, building new land out in the ocean. The ABC's Jordan Fennell was in Tuvalu and filed this report.
8: At high tide in Tuvalu's capital, Funafuti, the ocean bubbles up through the land, flooding roads and houses. It's a scene that terrifies Tuvaungali Elisala.
9: It's actually seeping in from the ground, and that's just been a few years. What's going to happen in 5, 10 years' time?
8: She and her four-year-old son, Alfred, are among the first Tuvaluans to receive the Falepili Mobility Visa, which allows 280 people to migrate to Australia each year as the country battles the threat of climate change. Scientists predict by 2050, half the capital will be flooded by tidal waters as sea levels rise. For Tuvaungali, the visa is a way to secure her son's future.
9: When all else fails here in our homeland, we have a plan B to fall to.
8: But it's a heartbreaking decision for her to make.
9: It's just that I wanted to raise my son in this lifestyle, in this culture, in our traditions. I don't want to leave, but at this rate, it's a move that must be done.
8: The visa is part of the historic Falepili Union Treaty. Under the deal, Australia has pledged millions of dollars in climate aid, but the treaty also gives Australia a say in Tuvalu's future security agreements with other countries, a move widely seen as part of Canberra's efforts to counter China in the Pacific region. Tuvalu's former Prime Minister, Anele Sopawanga, says it puts the country's sovereignty at risk.
10: It was a bullying tactic, sort of neo-colonialist approach to bilateral cooperation and relations.
8: Australia and Tuvalu say a veto of security arrangements would only be activated under a narrow set of circumstances. Mr. Sopawanga is also worried that the popular visa program will see a brain drain in Tuvalu.
10: And you are taking off our people that we have invested so much training through secondary schools and now are being sucked into by the Falepili to work in industries in Australia.
8: But in Tuvalu, jobs are limited. There's a housing shortage on its narrow land and fresh food is hard to grow as salt water creeps in. So moving to Australia is a tempting prospect for visa recipients like Stella Futinga, who is moving to give her one-year-old daughter, AJ, a better life.
11: They have great opportunities, better education and better employment, like salary.
8: But as people leave, the country is fighting to survive, extending its borders and building new land as part of the Tuvalu Coastal Adaptation Project. Over the last 8 years, 15 hectares of reclaimed land have been built, more than 10% of Tuvalu's original land mass. Tuvalu's climate change minister, Maina Talia, says the work shows that Tuvalu will not disappear.
12: It's a

0: the time that we should condemn the notion of being called climate refugees. They are given the choice by the Australian government to go and work overseas and to return home. So it's a two-way street.
1: And he hopes that those who leave will return to a Tuvalu still standing.
0: This really assured my children that they have a future here in Tuvalu.
2: And that was Tuvalu's climate change minister, Maina Talia, speaking there to the ABC's Jordan Fennell. And this reporting was supported by the Sean Dorney Grant for Pacific Journalism through the Walkley Foundation. Fiji's government has welcomed an announcement by the Quad Nations, Australia, India, Japan and the United States, to build a new port in Fiji. That plan was unveiled by Australia's Foreign Affairs Minister Penny Wong during high-level talks in India. But as Finanfoneur reports, there's been some scepticism with concerns that the real intention behind the plan is to lock China out of the Pacific region.
3: We are launching a pilot for port infrastructure in Fiji. And I was in Fiji just a couple of weeks ago, and I know how important this will be to that country. It's a practical demonstration.
4: That's Australia's Foreign Minister Penny Wong with her counterparts at the Quadrilateral Security Dialogue in New Delhi. She says the plan to build a port in Fiji is to increase trade and economic prosperity by increasing port infrastructure for key partners in the Pacific. It was backed by all Quad partners, including the U.S.
5: It'll be the first time that the Quad partners work together on a project, on a port infrastructure project. We believe it'll be very successful and that it will serve as a model for other projects in the future.
4: The exact details of the ports are yet to be confirmed, such as its location, size, budgets, and whether it's a new port or an upgrade. Fiji's Prime Minister Sitiveni Rambuka welcomed the announcements, saying it would help Fiji meet its development targets.
6: Climate change, slow economic growth, unemployment, productivity, and all those things. They would want to help us so that we get up to the various targets that have been set by the international community.
4: But the surprise announcement, the first of its kind by the Quad to build a new port in Fiji, has been met with skepticism.
7: I mean, we were all caught off guard that this is going to happen.
4: Fiji opposition MP Ketan Lau says any deal should have first been announced by the Fiji government, and he questions the finer details of the agreements.
7: Fiji is a sovereign nation, not a geopolitical playground for powerful countries. Our people have questions. Will prove this? What exactly is being negotiated? Will Fiji control these facilities? What are the military and security implications? What are the long-term or secret conditions attached to this project? Or are we just expected to simply clap and smile every time foreign countries arrive with checkbooks and strategic ambitions?
4: Mr. Lau says he's concerned about the possible geopolitical motives against China, in particular the building of a military base.
7: Will this...

0: Security Dialogue is a partnership that includes India, Japan, Australia, and the US. Beijing has long accused the Quad of targeting its influence in the world and has frequently labeled it the Asian NATO. This is China's foreign ministry press secretary accusing the meeting of undermining peace in the Pacific region.
1: We have consistently maintained that cooperation between countries should contribute to regional peace, stability, and prosperity, and should not target any third party.
2: The Quad is not an Asian NATO.
0: Susanna Patton, a security and policy fellow at the Lowy Institute in Australia, says the Quad operates as a diplomatic forum and is not a military alliance aimed at Beijing.
2: It's not a collective security alliance between the four members. India in particular doesn't do formal security alliances, but it is very clear that the Quad is an effort by the four countries to present an alternative vision of the Indo-Pacific, and it's clearly about China. It's clearly about ensuring that China does not dominate the Indo-Pacific and that there is cooperation between the US and its partners.
0: Ms. Patton says the move to develop a pot in Fiji is a minor US re-engagement with the Pacific Islands that may be viewed positively given the current fuel crisis.
2: I think one reason why this project is potentially significant and why Fiji has been selected is that, of course, under the Trump administration, there have been big cuts to US aid, but I suspect that Australia will have pushed for a project on Fiji in part to encourage the US to remain focused on the Pacific Islands region. And that's also in the context of the most recent challenges that countries are facing in terms of fuel security and fuel resilience following the crisis in the Middle East.
3: And that was Susanna Patton, fellow at the Lowy Institute, ending that report from the ABC's Finan Funua. When the Super Rugby Pacific team, Moana Pacifica, take on the Brumbies in Canberra today, it'll be in the knowledge that this could be the team's last ever match in the competition. The New Zealand-based team is financially broke and in the hands of liquidators. And the question whether the club that represents the very heart of Pacifica rugby can be saved to fight on next season remains unanswered. As Richard Ewart reports, the process of trying to keep Moana alive has turned into a cloak-and-dagger affair, with interested parties demonstrating a lack of mutual trust.
4: And so Moana Pacifica will put it into the stands at Churchill Park. And they have won week one. They've won the Battle of the Pacific. First win at this ground, and they are delighted.
5: Season 2026 started so well for Moana with victory over their Pacific rivals, but it's been downhill ever since. 12 defeats in a row and the biggest blow of all when their owners PMA announced that they can no longer afford to bankroll the side. However, while their team's very existence hangs in the balance, head coach Tana Umanga says there was some good news for the Moana Pacifica players this week, with New Zealand Rugby offering to cover unpaid wages.
6: We're very thankful to New Zealand Rugby for stepping in at this time, and players having that certainty now, and staff having some certainty around being able to put some food on the table for the next couple of weeks. It was timely for a lot of them. When we got the news, it was met with a bit of applause and I think a sigh of relief.
5: As regards Moana's long-term future, it's still far from clear if the team has one. New Zealand's Foreign Minister Winston Peters cryptically told reporters there is good news coming, but there is no suggestion of a government-backed rescue. The Kanaloa Consortium, of the likes of former All Blacks Jerome Kaino and Joe Rokothoko on board, stand ready and willing to buy the franchise, but even starting negotiations is proving hard. Speaking to Newstalk ZB, Rob Nicol, New Zealand Rugby Players CEO, spelt out his vision.
7: For what it stands for, it needs to be true to its purpose. If it tries to be anything else, it's not going to work. And its purpose is really based around providing an authentic and genuine pathway for Pacifica talent from Samoa and Tonga through into the professional rugby and ultimately to underpin the Samoa and Tongan national teams. It's also always been about uniting Pacifica globally. Pacifica has migrated to all corners of the world. They've benefited every other sporting nation in rugby league, rugby, NFL, pretty much every sport you could name. Really, for Moana to be genuine and true to its purpose, it's actually got to start to bring some of that talent back to its own national pathways and give them

0: itself some presence. The other one is the ownership structure. Unless it's got a genuine sense of ownership by Pacifica, for Pacifica, it's not going to be authentic to the purpose I just talked about. And the final part is the commercialisation of it, which is so tough in professional sport. But Wāna Pacifica done correctly has something unique that no other Super Rugby team has. A Pacifica diaspora that is global.
1: The reaction from Kanaloa's CEO Tracy Atinga was, "That's us. That's the model we proposed 5 years ago and have put forward again now." But the consortium hasn't heard a word from Rob Nicol or Winston Peters. So, will the game against the Brumbies be the end of the beginning or the beginning of the end for Moana? All Captain Miracle Failangi knows is that he and his teammates want to finish the 2026 season on a high note.
2: We want this team to continue. There's people behind the scenes that's helping us with everything that's happened, but that puts us in a position to focus on the game. 100% effort this week. They are the hard team, but, you know, we have something to play for. Our fans, last week the fans turned up. It was quite special. Just having this team, you know, it's quite special to me just to get the opportunity to come here and also to learn the cultures of other people, you know. When I was young, you know, I hardly connect with people, too shy. But coming here, you meet a lot of people, and those people will help you along the way. And, you know, the connections, just bringing all of those guys together and just build this group, it's pretty massive.
1: If Moana do continue, it will be without coach Tana Umanga. He'll be moving on to work as an assistant coach with the All Blacks, but he's as keen as anyone to see the franchise survive.
3: There's hope. Where there's hope, there's a way. And we've seen some people come together to assist us to where we're at right now. And there's some good people, hopefully, you know, putting things together to see what the future holds. And so, yeah, we have to have hope. Otherwise, you'll be living in the rain for most of your life and clouds will be grey. And I think having a positive attitude is something that just keeps you going.
1: Meanwhile, the Fijian Underas status as a Super Rugby franchise is assured, but their hopes of a final spot evaporated a week ago when a refereeing error of monumental proportions sent them to defeat against the Force.
4: And that was the ABC's Richard Ewart reporting on the latest from the Pacific rugby scene. And that brings us to the end of Pacific Review. I'm Evan Wasuka. Thank you for listening. And do join us again at the same time next week for more stories from across the Pacific region.
5: 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I'm Mandy Pressland with a news update before we take you back to the BBC. Eastern Standard Time is 6 o'clock. In Central Australia, 5:30. In Western Australia, 4 o'clock.
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5: US Defence Secretary Pete Hegseth says President Donald Trump is patient and wants to make a great deal with Iran that ensures it does not get a nuclear weapon. Larry Buttrose reports.
7: Speaking at the Shangri-La Dialogue of Defence Ministers and Officials in Singapore, the Pentagon chief warned, however, the US is ready to restart attacks on Iran if a deal isn't made. Mr. Hegseth said the US has the munitions stockpiles for renewed conflict and is more than capable. It still remains unclear if Mr. Trump has made any decision on a deal with Iran after a high-level national security meeting at the White House. Iran's nuclear program and the control of the Strait of Hormuz remain sticking points, and Iran says no deal has been made.
5: Defence Minister Richard Marles has highlighted the vulnerability of undersea cables during his address to the Shangri-La Dialogue of Defence Ministers and Officials in Singapore. He says Australia is particularly vulnerable, with 99% of its internet traffic carried by just 15 cables. But he says it's a global problem.
8: It's striking that several cables have been severed across the Baltic and the Taiwan Strait since November of 2024. Now, maybe all of these were accidents, but even if they were, it highlights the vulnerability of this crucial part of the globe's infrastructure.
5: Foreign Affairs reporter Stephen Jedgetts, who's in Singapore, reports on Mr. Marles' speech that undersea cables are crucial and vulnerable economic arteries.
9: Without them, states can very quickly end up in a great deal of trouble. So Richard Marles was quite deliberate in his speech. He did not absolutely point the finger at either China or Russia. He said it was possible, although perhaps on the face of it, it doesn't seem that possible, that these were just accidents. But he said if they're not accidents, if they are intentional, then clearly we have to ask ourselves some hard questions about what the states behind this might be doing and what they're hoping to achieve.
5: The Liberal Party leadership has issued rallying cries at its federal council.

0: Political reporter Isabella Tolhurst has more.
1: Just a few months into their new jobs, Liberal leaders Angus Taylor and Jane Hume say they want to win the war against the Labor government. The Liberal Party is seeking to regroup and rebuild during this week's Liberal Federal Council in Melbourne. Mr. Taylor says the party has been galvanised by Labor's controversial new budget, which he says kills aspiration and the essence of being Australian.
2: We will never have a better opportunity than this to rally people to our cause.
1: He reiterated the Liberals' policy plan, taking aim at Labor's tax changes, and spoke of reducing migration and cutting net zero.
0: Tasmanian MP Madeleine Ogilvie will move to the backbench following accusations she misled Parliament. During a budget estimates hearing last year, Ms. Ogilvie denied that she was involved in any Supreme Court action, but it was revealed in Parliament this week that she is a party to proceedings that she initiated. Both the Greens and Labor have since accused her of misleading Parliament and have called for her resignation. Ms. Ogilvie was the Minister for the Environment, Science and the Arts. In a statement, she says she does not want to be a distraction and asked the Premier to move her to the backbench. Staying in Tasmania. And police have confirmed the suspected human remains have been found in the search for a missing man in the state's north. 76-year-old Scottsdale man Peter Willoughby has not been seen since he ventured into the Hollybank Forest Reserve north of Launceston last October. A volunteer search group led by those who helped look for the Belgian tourist Celine Cremer yesterday started a new 3-day search for him. Police say while forensic testing is yet to be completed, the remains appear to be an adult human male. Mr. Willoughby's family has been notified. A Melbourne woman has been charged over allegedly manufacturing a 3D printed firearm. The 37-year-old was arrested in the inner city suburb of Footscray after the illicit firearm squad raided her property. Police allege they seized 30 items, including 3D printed firearm parts, explosives and ammunition. The woman's been charged with numerous firearms offences and is due to face court in November. To sport in the AFL at the SCG, the Swans have thrashed Richmond 170-56. In the Rugby League in Newcastle, the Knights have held off Parramatta Eels 28-22. To the Super Rugby in Canberra, Moana Pacifica has been too good for the Brumbies. In New Zealand at halftime, the Chiefs lead the Blues 19-15. And in the Super Netball at halftime, Sunshine Coast Lightning is leading Giants in 40-23. Tomorrow's weather in our capitals: in Brisbane, mostly sunny, 23, now 18 degrees. Sydney, mostly sunny and 20, it's now 16. Canberra, partly cloudy, 13, now 10. Possible shower for Melbourne and 15, it's 14. Hobart, a shower or 2 and 14, now 11. Adelaide, 17, a shower or 2, it's 13 now. Showers very windy in Perth and 21, currently 18. And in Darwin, sunny 31, now 27 degrees. In the next hour, our analogue listeners in Victoria will have NRL coverage as Melbourne hosts the Roosters. 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
3: Hello, I'm James Reynolds, and in this edition of BBC Conversations, we're bringing people together to share their experiences of Ebola. Ebola is a disease caused by a virus. Outbreaks between people start when somebody catches it from an infected animal. Ebola is rare, but the symptoms are severe. They often lead to death. As we record this program on Friday lunchtime, the outbreak in the east of the Democratic Republic of Congo is believed to have killed at least 220 people, with more than 1,000 suspected cases. But as we'll hear, that is likely to be an underestimate. To make matters worse, not only is this area of Central Africa badly affected by conflict, there also isn't currently a vaccine for this particular strain of the virus. Later, we'll hear from someone who survived the disease. Firstly, though, to get a sense of the situation on the ground, my colleague Rahul Tandon brought together Dr. Mananji Mangundu from Oxfam. He's just returned from the DRC. And Bronwyn Nicol from the International Federation of Red Cross and Red Crescent Societies is a senior officer for public health in emergencies.
4: I think the scale, we don't really

0: We have a very good picture of it. We know it's big, but we have a huge amount of suspect cases, way bigger than what we have in confirmed cases. And that's the piece that's really worrying right now. So how much do we not know about transmission chains? How many deaths have we missed? Contact tracing, I mean, at the beginning of every outbreak, contact tracing is always hard. It's a struggle right now as well. And that's a bit of a byproduct of the fact that people are scared, and that's normal, that's natural. And I think that's what's driving quite a bit of the community resistance to some of the standard response options that we have for Ebola, which includes safe burials, contact tracing, surveillance. But it is really that fear that is driving a lot of that reluctance and difficulty for those systems to be fully put in place.
1: Yeah, I can't agree more there. This is our worry. When you look at various sources, there are different numbers coming from different sources. With the way the community are so fearful and some of them try to avoid coming to the centers, we might have even more cases. The other also worrying thing is the slow movement in terms of the samples going for laboratory tests, which kind of like we are catching up. If you look at the number of samples that have been collected and the number of suspected cases, there's quite a big difference. So, yeah, I totally agree with you that there might be a lot of more cases out there.
2: Can you explain in a little bit more detail, Manenji, and then Bronwyn, if you want to pick up that word fear, you can understand why people are fearful. This is a disease that kills many, many people. Give us some of the examples of the stories of fear that you're hearing, Manenji.
1: You know, there was quite a lot of people dying. I think you look at the fatality rate is too high. This is where people are so worried. The other challenge is that, you know, they have their own tradition. They used to bury their dead bodies of their family members. Some of them, they still want to use that. And some are also afraid that, you know, it can continue to spread the infections. It's based on not understanding more about the disease and how it is spread and how it can be stopped from spreading and so forth. Our teams now are saying more community engagement efforts needs to be done. While I think more focus has been on treatment centers and make sure that we have isolation managing, even the burials and so forth. But the bigger part of it is the community engagement and make sure people really get to know and understand about this disease, and then maybe they may reduce stereotyping and fears and so forth.
0: No, and I mean, that's one of the big challenges we're seeing right now, particularly around safe and dignified burials, which is, you know, a different process we need to follow for deaths of people who have died of confirmed or suspected hemorrhagic fever. It's a shift. I mean, you can imagine if it was happening with your own family, if someone you love dies, and then people show up to support you in that burial, but they are covered head to toe in personal protective equipment. You can't do the usual things you do to say goodbye to your loved one. It makes it even more hard. It makes it even more scary. That was already mentioned as well, as around this community engagement, is making sure that communities are part of this process. How can we still do burials in a way that keeps everyone safe, but then can still respect traditions as much as we can? And that's not an easy balance to find. And that's something that will continue to evolve as this outbreak continues.
2: This has been a very difficult time for you, hasn't it? Not just in terms of dealing with this. You've lost colleagues to Ebola.
0: Yeah, we sadly did lose three volunteers from the DRC Red Cross. They passed away in May. They passed away before the outbreak was actually declared. They had been working in support of Ministry of Health in regular long-term programming that they support in Ituri province, helping with burials for anything, any cause of death at the request of the government. So in those circumstances, they do wear personal protective equipment, but it's very minimal. It's just our standard precaution. It's not, you know, the full suite of protective equipment that we wear for Ebola. And so unfortunately, they weren't following Ebola protocols because there was no reason for them to be following it. And sadly, they've passed away, and it is suspected that it was due to Ebola.
1: You know, about our staff, we are so worried because there's no vaccine. Other outbreak like that, the one that happened last year in Kasai, you know, we had vaccines. So at least there was some sense of, you know, protection, though it's not 100%. But you see, that fear to say there's no vaccine, I'm going to an area to do the interventions. Despite having protective clothing and so forth, and doing all those practices like hand washing, making sure that you don't get in contact with the fluids and so forth, but still the staff are fearing to say, if I get it, what's going to happen? Mm. So this is a biggest concern. If this Bundibugyo virus yet

0: vaccine, I think the fear would be less on our staff. Even myself, I'm worried.
1: Ebola is not new in these areas. And the way we normally respond to Ebola tends to have a lot of messaging and discussion around vaccination. And that's a piece that we're not talking about right now, as we're saying there is no vaccine. And that is where people are questioning what is happening in terms of saying, we know what Ebola is. There is a vaccine. Why is the vaccine being hidden? Why is the vaccine not being shared with us? So going through the fact that there are different types of Ebola is not the easiest thing to get across. It's complicated for even those who spend a lot of time working on Ebola, for the teams from DRC Red Cross who respond to this often. It's almost like going back 10 years to before we had the vaccine, which changes how we do our staff health protocols, and really, as was mentioned, affects the levels of fear that staff also have in the response.
2: And people are scared, aren't they? And understandably scared of the virus, of contracting it. How do you balance that fear? Because it drives us to do things that we shouldn't.
1: And I mean, I think this comes back to the point around community engagement and making sure that community concerns are heard, that they also are part of driving the response, that it is not something that is imposed on them. And that is much easier said than done. If we could just do it at the snap of our fingers, it would be much more easy to respond to Ebola and diseases like it. We need to be cognizant of the fact that it will take time to build trust with communities, to be able to pull in community-led solutions into the response as well. How do we make quarantine, if that is something that government would like to do, how do we make that work for communities? How do we make sure that mental health is also taken into account? How do we make sure that we're also thinking around protection and gender concerns that are also quite prevalent in Eastern DRC? These aren't easy topics, but it really is listening to communities, making sure we're feeding back on why things are happening in a certain way and being clear on what can be modified, but how can we still keep everyone safe? And it's very easy for me to say that. It's way harder for teams to get that in place.
3: Bronwyn Nicol and Dr. Mananjit Mangundu. Let's pick up on that point about efforts to build trust with communities deeply impacted by Ebola. You might have seen that angry relatives recently set fire to a hospital in the DRC after health workers refused to release the body of a family member who had died from the disease. There are reasons for that. Ebola is spread through contact with bodily fluids, such as blood and vomit. The hospital simply wanted to avoid the risk of contamination. Dead bodies can be particularly infectious. We wanted then to discuss misinformation surrounding Ebola. So we brought together two journalists who covered outbreaks in 2014 and 2016. Sherry Fink worked in Liberia, Guinea and Sierra Leone, reporting for the New York Times. And Umaru Fofana in Sierra Leone reported for the BBC and other international media.
4: Ambulances were attacked by people in Sierra Leone as well as in Liberia. You know, treatment centers were also attacked. And I think it is very important for the people to be made to understand, you know, what this whole thing is about. And there is this thing that is difficult to understand by so many people that, look, if you say that this disease is incurable, which was the version that was given in Sierra Leone, in Liberia, and I think in Guinea at the initial stage of the outbreak, then why do you take my relative? You say, I want to take them to a hospital. They are meant to be healed, but you say it is not curable. So people found it very difficult in Sierra Leone to understand, but eventually the messaging changed, and that made people to understand, you know, the way to deal with health workers as well as, I mean, as far as, you know, the educators were concerned. But yes, it is a familiar story.
5: I agree with Umaru. It is very familiar. But I think sometimes people who don't live in a country that's affected might sort of, that sounds so strange. It's such a deadly disease. Why aren't people cooperating? Why are they reacting this way? But that's sort of like exoticizing the matter, because we saw the same thing or very parallel thing during COVID, which I also reported on. And literally while I was waiting for this interview to start, I'm working on a book about COVID. I was going over a section on Italy, reading a report from the spring of 2020 in Corriere, talking about a hospital at the epicenter of the new outbreak there, where the management was prohibiting families from having contact with their loved ones' bodies. And the families protested to the local government, and the hospital had to backtrack. So this is a human reaction to fear. We have to understand it and have compassion. Also remember in West Africa, the responders were really beating up on themselves because of those messages like you just heard from Umaru, or the focus on bats, and they kept changing their educational approach. But sometimes what they found was it wasn't until people started to

0: die in a particular community that the community got it, and then their cooperation is so needed to really stem the deaths and get control of things.
1: Well, it's interesting, Dr. Sharifa, you say that, because exactly when the whole outbreak was in West Africa, not least in Sierra Leone and Liberia, which are predominantly Muslim countries, the burial teams were much later established. And the idea that your relative has died, we're going to take the body, or you can't even see their body if they had died in a treatment center, you sort of like said, no, I need to give them a befitting burial. And then it took some time before the responders would sort of like organize what was known then as dignified burials. They would bring the body would be put in a body bag, and the burial teams would bring the body, and they would allow just a small number of relatives to perform their, particularly for Muslims, funeral rites, and then they would take the bodies away. But on the whole, it was very difficult for them to understand that my family actually walked and went into this center. If they have died, give me their body so I can lay them to rest. There was a lot of resistance. In fact, in some parts of Sierra Leone in the south, something happened there that was quite bizarre in the eyes of even the locals and some of the locals themselves. Somebody died who was an Islamic scholar, and they felt that if they washed the body and drank the water, not least the kids, if the kids drank the water, it would sort of like make them become, you know, well Islamically educated. And bodies were washed and the water drunk by the kids. And there was a snowball, naturally snowball effect. Then the Ebola virus just spiraled out of control. So a lot of educating is needed. Otherwise, there'll be this resistance, culture combined with paranoia, combined with everything else in between. It's going to make it really far worse than it is right now.
2: Take us back to your experience being very close to the outbreak as a reporter. What was that like?
1: BBC had a very strict regimental approach to reporting on Ebola. They wouldn't allow me to go to a treatment center unless I had a biohazard advisor who would be sure that I didn't touch places I was supposed not to touch. I'd be in my protective gear where I had to be in my protective gear, and I would keep my distance between, for example, if a home was quarantined because there are some people there suspected to be carrying the virus, I would really keep my distance. And that sort of like became a regimen that I had to be going through every now and again, to the point that it became a part of my psyche. But at some point, my daughter, who was 2 years old at the time, had a very high fever, upward of about 38 degrees. You know, we thought really that she had been infected. And if she had been infected, I would have been the only conduit through which she would have had the infection, because I kept going in and out. We were all scared. I quarantined myself within the compound. Eventually, it turned out that, in fact, she didn't have the virus. But that was a very, very scary moment, because it coincided with my interview with the country's only virologist, Dr. Sheikh Omar Khan, who eventually got infected just days after my interview with him, and then he died. So my conviction then was I had the virus. It turned out, thankfully, that I didn't.
2: Journalists Umaru Fofana and Sherry Fink. I'm James Reynolds. You're listening to BBC Conversations from the BBC World Service. For our final conversation, we're going to hear from Harriet in the Liberian capital, Monrovia. She contracted Ebola during an outbreak in the country a decade ago. We brought her together with Maggie in Sierra Leone, a community nurse in Freetown. Maggie lost 8 close relatives to Ebola and now works with patients to deal with the aftermath of the disease. Harriet explains that Ebola had a devastating impact on her family.
3: After my siblings and her fiancé passed away, we were like feeling symptoms. So that's how I went to a nearby clinic to get treated or checked. I told a friend I was going there. So when I got there, I went along with my daughter. Mm. When we got there, my friend now went and called the community and told them that I had Ebola.
4: You talked there about your siblings passing away. How many siblings did you have? How many died of Ebola?
3: In total, I lost about 15 persons.
5: Oh, my God. I'm so sorry for your loss. Yes, I understand exactly what she's saying, because I've worked with Ebola survivors since 2020. So I understand the emotional attachment to it, especially when they have certain difficulties. If they are talking about marginalization within the communities that they are living, I understand, and I understand the loss that you actually saw with your own eyes. My sympathy, sincerely, my sympathy.
3: No, thank you.
4: Can we go back to Harriet's story here? Where are you being taken?
3: They then took me to Redemption Hospital. The vehicle now that they placed me in

0: from the clinic to retention. The vehicle left and went into other communities to collect other persons that were suspected. Some of them were already like almost dead, and they placed them into that same vehicle along with me.
1: What are you thinking? You must be so scared that you may have Ebola and that you may be about to die.
0: At that moment, I wasn't scared anymore because I had a last word to give to my daughter. And I said to her, if I don't survive, please go and continue your life along with your siblings and family members and just be a good person.
1: I have children. I can't imagine ever trying to have to make a call to my child, thinking that I was about to die and telling them to get on with their life. I want to bring Maggie back into the conversation. Now, we're going to go back to Harriet and look at what happened after that. But you must have seen and you must have heard many conversations like this, Maggie.
2: Yes, yes. During that time when the epidemic was all over Freetown, I had my uncle that was seriously ill by then. We had a 3 days lockdown in Freetown that they asked everyone to be at home. So medical practitioners were going house by house, checking for those that are seriously healed so that they can actually test them to know if they are having Ebola. So when the medical practitioner came in and they asked, do you have anybody that's sick? Cousin was like, oh, yes, my dad is upstairs. He's not feeling well. So automatically in our house, all of us panicked because we understand what it meant during that time. They actually tested my uncle that was sick on that very day. But it was not Ebola. It was just typhoid malaria.
1: It must have been a very scary experience. And, you know, when somebody's ill and Ebola's around, everybody presumes that it is the worst. Harriet, going back to you, so you're there. At this point, have they told you that you have Ebola?
0: At that time, no one.

0: they come and pick the bodies out and go and they get you off the earth. So I still had redemption for like 3 weeks plus. It was so sad. It was very, very sad. So I met this lady. She came in with her children, 5 children. She had lost her husband home, and then they brought her with the children. And then she lost the first 2 right before my eyes. And afterwards, she lost the other one. So she was left with 2. So the following week, then the other one passed. She was behaving mentally ill. By that time, I was already giving up in my mind and thinking that any day at that time, my children were already dead. But I didn't know, because there were no means of calling my husband or family members to ask what was happening, because no one knew where I was, in fact, at that time.
1: Mm.
0: Yeah.
2: Harriet, can I ask you a question? When working with survivors from all districts within Sierra Leone, they have different complications. Can you please highlight some of the complications that you faced so I can actually compare if these are the same complications that survivors in Freetown are facing or in Sierra Leone are facing?
0: When I first contacted the virus, I started to feel weak and I started to vomit. And then I started to bleed to my nose.
2: These are common signs. Yeah. And also, for my own experience, I noticed most of them will be visually impaired. Yes. Some of them will have problem with their ears. So some of them will be fatigued. And I noticed most of them have hot tempered.
0: Yes,
2: some of them actually have mood swing. Yes, these are some of the after effects after you survived the whole pandemic. These are some of the after effects.
0: Yeah.
2: Yes, menstrual problems. These are all some of the challenges they are facing.
1: What about you, Harriet, today, when you think about those experiences that you went through, is it still difficult?
0: My life, okay.
1: Harriet, I know this is really emotional for you to talk about, and thank you for talking to us about
0: it's
1: it.
0: We, okay. can, we can talk.
1: We can hear the emotions.
0: No, we can talk now. We can talk now. It is very much emotional for us all of the time, especially for now that in recent days we've been hearing about this outbreak in Congo. So it then signal another message to my entire body system that this is another repeat of what's happened to me 24.

0: be honest with you, what really kept me up is because before the incident, I studied psychosocial counseling.
1: Yeah.
0: Mentally, at first, in the hospital, I was mentally ill. And I kept struggling to even remember my children's name, my family's name, where I came from. And everything about myself was like completely blank. I couldn't remember anything.
1: Yeah.
0: And so I used that courage to build myself over and over. And after I recovered, I then accepted going back to the ETU to be able to help others that were still there, giving them hope, helping them to eat, you know. So being there all of the time with the patients, it gave me a lot of hope.
2: Harriet in Liberia, and you can hear there just how hard it was for her to get through that story. Our deep, deep thanks to her. She was joined in conversation by Maggie, a nurse in Sierra Leone. Our thanks to both of them and to all of our guests this week. I'm James Reynolds. You've been listening to BBC Conversations from the BBC World Service.
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6: 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There is pressure to conserve. There's also pressure to compensate and look after these people whose livelihoods are compromised.
4: The government's always looking at ways to fund its conservation efforts. In 2019, Botswana reintroduced so-called trophy hunting.
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8: 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Next on the BBC World Service, the story of the most successful team principal in Formula One history.
9: We're going to find out how Toto Wolff made his fortune from losing his father and abandoning his own racing dreams to making millions in venture capital during the early tech boom.
8: But Toto Wolff couldn't stay away from racing and turn Mercedes Formula One into one of the most valuable teams in the sport. Find out how he did that on Good Bad Billionaire, coming up right after the news.
10: BBC News with Chris Aldridge. The head of the World Health Organization, who's in the Democratic Republic of the Congo, is due to travel to the remote northeastern province of Ituri, the centre of the current Ebola outbreak. Tedros Adhanom Ghebreyesus is aiming to spearhead efforts to contain the virus. Scientists have trialled a test that can distinguish between breast cancer patients who need chemotherapy and those who do not. The results suggest millions of women could safely avoid chemotherapy, sparing them its toxic side effects. The BBC has learned that Ukraine is using a new generation of AI-powered drones to step up its attacks on Russian targets. The operation has seen an increase in strikes against vehicles and logistical hubs in occupied southern Ukraine. Russia is increasing its pressure on the Armenian Prime Minister Nikol Pashinyan ahead of general elections next weekend, which pit him against mainly pro-Russian opposition parties. Moscow has recalled its ambassador for consultations over Armenia's growing ties with the European Union. The US Defense Secretary Pete Hegseth has said the US is more than capable of restarting the war with Iran. He was speaking after President Trump met his advisers to decide whether to extend the current ceasefire. No decision has been announced. A US school district has secured a $27 million settlement from major social media companies after claiming their platforms fueled a student mental health crisis. Breathitt County in Kentucky is among more than 1,000 school districts across the US that have filed similar lawsuits. The US military has conducted another strike on a boat in the Eastern Pacific, killing 3 people. The US Southern Command accused the vessel of engaging in drug trafficking. And protesters in Austria are trying today to block the motorway that crosses the Brenner Pass, linking Austria and Italy. Protest was called over huge increases in traffic. BBC News.
9: It's 2009 and we're in the German mountains. The air is thick with the smell of pine trees and petrol. We're

0: a racetrack so infamous it's called the Green Hell.
1: A tall man in a blue and white racing suit folds himself into his Porsche. Not any old Porsche, this car isn't actually street legal. It's designed for endurance and speed.
0: He whispers to himself,
1: "It's time to put my balls on the dashboard,"
0: as he starts the engine.
1: In under 15 minutes, that man,

0: pick a billionaire and find out how they made their money.
1: We take them from zero to their first million, and then from a million onto a billion.
0: My name is Xing Xing, and I'm a journalist, author, and podcaster.
1: And my name's Simon Jack, and I'm the BBC's business editor.
0: And that man with the distinctive accent so brilliantly reprised by Simon.
1: Sorry about that.
0: He is Toto Wolff, and you may know him from Netflix's show Drive to Survive, where he became a main character of Formula One.
1: He's loved by fans for his one-liners, delivered in his deep Austrian deadpan, as you've already heard, and his fierce and passionate rivalries.
0: But Toto is much more than just a TV personality. He's actually the most successful team principal in Formula One history. And if you don't know what that word means, it's basically the boss of a Formula One team. They run the team, they make the big decisions, they're responsible for the results on and off the track.
1: He's also the chief executive and co-owner of the Mercedes Formula One team.
0: And that dual role makes him unique among the team principals in Formula One today. It has also made him a billionaire, currently worth $2.5 billion.
1: Now, throughout his life, he's mixed money and motorsport, using venture capital to fund his love of racing.
0: But he's also gained a reputation for being a control freak, and he has spoken about the scars and demons of his past.
1: So what is it that drives Toto Wolff? Let's head back to the beginning to find out. Torger Christian Wolff was born in 1972 in Vienna, Austria. His mother was Polish and worked as an anesthesiologist. His father was Romanian. When Toto was young, he ran a very successful art transport freight company.
0: And they lived comfortably in an affluent neighbourhood, and Toto and his younger sister went to a prestigious French school. In fact, Toto, get this, speaks an astounding six languages in total: French, Polish, German, Italian, Spanish and English. Wow. But when Toto was eight, everything about his life changed.
1: Yes, Toto's father, aged 30, was diagnosed with brain cancer. Then his business went, in Toto's words, belly up. And amid the family's health and financial turmoil, Toto's parents got divorced. Toto described the next decade as one of suffering for the family. It was formative, he said. I was 8 or 9 or 10 and I wanted to be in control, and I wasn't. Remember that thought. As his father's cancer progressed, Toto found himself taking on more caring responsibilities. And finally, after years of illness, his father died. Toto was 15. And he said he had a terrible guilt for the relief he felt.
0: And in 1989, at the age of 17, Toto clearly felt perhaps a bit liberated by this. He took a road trip to Amsterdam with some friends, and that would change his life. They borrowed a Peugeot 605 limousine, and they tried to cover 200 kilometres every hour on the German Autobahn. And on the trip, they made a pit stop in Germany at a motor racing complex called the Nürburgring to watch a friend compete in the Formula 3 Championship.
1: Now, this was Toto's first time on a racetrack, and he instantly, he says, caught the bug. That evening, he went to a bar with some drivers, and in his words, there was nothing else anymore. It's like an identity I got. In that moment, he said to himself, I want to become a racing driver.
0: But Toto was a little bit late. At 17, most professional drivers start as children with go-karting, and he had never done any of that. In fact, he'd actually failed his driving test the first time around. His own driving teacher even told him, you in cars, that's not going to be very good. Ouch. And perhaps his teacher was right. Toto crashed his first car, a Volkswagen Beetle, into a tree while racing through some woods on a rainy day.
1: Yeah, boy racer.
0: Boy racer. I actually don't even have my driving license
1: yet.
0: Do you
1: not?
0: I know. I've tried.
1: You say yet. When are you going to be unleashed on the roads, do you think?
0: Well, I'm trying to make some complex calculations in my head. Maybe Toto Wolff could help with this. Trying to figure out how long it would take for me to do all the lessons and pass my driving test versus how long self-driving cars will get onto the roads here.
1: Ah, good question.
0: Because once that happens, will people need driving licenses?
1: Maybe not. Toto, though, was determined to race. He saved up two birthdays and Christmas presents to pay for a place at the Walter Lechner Racing School at the Österreichring racetrack in Austria. It's now called the Red Bull Ring. But after learning to race, he still needs money. Racing is incredibly expensive. Toto is estimated a driver must be able to spend, get this, 8 million euros in total to make it into Formula One through the grades, nowadays, that is. But even just starting out is eye-wateringly expensive. He said if somebody's talented, very talented, you probably need to spend 1 million euros in karting. In his words, you need to have a sugar daddy or a rich daddy. Toto had neither.
0: So he needed to raise sponsorship. He gave a presentation to parents at his school on how they could invest in his career, and he raised enough to lease himself a racing car and start competing in the junior formulas. Meanwhile, he'd been accepted to Vienna University to study economics, so his plan was to study and race at the same time.
1: Oh, that sounds like a cool thing to be at university. What are you doing this weekend? Oh, I'm sorry.

0: I'm a racing driver at the weekend.
1: Yeah, I can't attend the lecture. Sorry, I'm racing.
0: He spent 3 years competing in Formula Ford, which is kind of like the minor league of motorsport.
1: And during this time, he'd won a legendary endurance race, the 1994 Nürburgring 24 Hours. But Toto was no Lewis Hamilton. His racing teacher, Walter Lechner, told him that he was too slow for Formula One and that he should go and do something useful instead. He's also, it's important to note, probably a little bit too tall to be a racer, particularly in F1. Some sources put Toto at 6'2", others at 6'5".
0: Yeah.
1: And that is quite large for a racing car.
0: It is. And every single thing on a Formula One racing car has to be as light as possible. And you've got to fit it all into quite a small space. So in a way, they're like mechanical jockeys. In 1994, at the peak of his junior career, disaster strikes. His sponsor pulled out after a series of high-profile and fatal crashes over a few weeks involving Ayrton Senna, Roland Ratzenberger and Carl Wendlinger. I remember that really well because Ayrton Senna, he's such a hero in his home country of Brazil. They had 3 days of national mourning after he died, so wow. He was a very big figure. And you could perhaps understand why sponsors said, we don't want to be associated with a sport that looks so dangerous.
1: Mm. Well, without cash or sponsors, Toto has to shelve his dream. He takes an internship at an investment bank in Warsaw, but he remembers crying his eyes out during his lunch breaks. He pushes through and he started to learn about investment banking and the markets. And in his words, the next dream started. Over the next 2 years, he would rise through the ranks of that bank.
0: Yeah, his next move was from banking into sales management at an Austrian steel company. After 2 years there, he spotted an opportunity to set up his own consultancy business, acting as an agent for the same steel company in Poland. He built up a roster of clients before deciding to take a sabbatical in the US to figure out what he was going to do next.
1: So Toto heads to San Francisco for a few months at probably exactly the right time. This was the late 1990s and the dot-com boom is well underway. And there he spots the growing potential in technology and decides to capitalize on it back in Vienna. He returns and in 1998 launches one of the first tech-focused venture capital firms in Europe. And he launched it with his childhood friend René Berger. They name it March 15 after the day it was established.
0: Toto found the most popular website in Austria, then called SMS.at, which was a free text messaging service run by a teenager called Marcus. He drove to meet Marcus in a Porsche. Marcus said Toto could have half the business if he could find him investors and if Marcus could borrow the Porsche. Mm. It's quite an interesting little thumbnail sketch, isn't it, of the kind of impressionable young people who are running tech businesses. I'll tell you what, you can have half the business if you let me drive your Porsche.
1: Yeah.
0: You know? So Toto found the investors. Marcus quickly sold his half for over $20 million. Toto kept hold of his stake, which in time would become much, much more valuable.
1: For the next couple of years, Toto identified more early Austrian internet and tech companies. He would raise funds for them by finding investors before selling them on for a profit.
0: According to Toto, they didn't have a single failure because we never paid for any of these investments ourselves. I came in with no money. I'd say, I'll raise money for you, make you a business plan, and if we're successful, I will become a shareholder, get shares for my trouble. So it was basically consulting for shares. If the company did well, we did well.
1: How unusual is that kind of setup?
0: I think it's pretty unusual that the people organising the deals aren't required to put some of their own money in. These days in private equity funds, you'll have limited partners, which are all the people who are investors in your fund, and you'll have a general partner who's the person who runs it, like Toto Wolff in this case. And that general partner would usually have to put in some money of their own because the other investors want them to have some skin in the game. This has got to matter to you financially. If you're going to ask me for money, I want to see the colour of your money going in as well. Yeah. So that is quite unusual, I'd say.
1: You've got to put your balls on the dashboard in Toto Wolff's
0: words. Balls on the dashboard. Yes. But at that time, it still would have required quite a lot of persuasive skills, quite a lot of charm. If you've seen him in interview, he's not the most, I wouldn't say the most charming guy, in
1: he's
0: a way.
1: He's certainly got a way about him.
0: He's got a way about him. He's got a kind of gravitas and he's got a kind of directness about him, which may have impressed people.
1: I think maybe the art of selling is very underrated in tech, don't you think? When we discussed Elon Musk in our episode on him, you said that one of the most remarkable things about him wasn't the tech prowess, but the ability he had to sell people on his companies.
0: Yeah, he was the greatest salesman, greatest fundraiser in the world ever, is what some of people who know him have told me. I have to say, my first job ever was selling advertising space in a computer magazine.
1: Were you good at it?
0: I was actually pretty good at it. I've got to say.
1: You're wasted in journalism.
0: But I tell you what, those sales skills about trying to pin someone down are incredibly valuable lessons, I think. Sometimes when you're trying to persuade someone to do an interview, those skills come right
1: back.
0: Very
1: true. And I think if

0: trying to get a job in tech. Being charming actually gets you quite a long way.
1: Yeah. Anyway, in 2000, T-Mobile, the mobile telecoms company, bought a chunk of that company which he hung on to, remember, SMS.at, which had changed its name to UCP, in what was at that time Austria's largest ever private equity transaction. And it wouldn't be the last time Toto made money from this company. Within 2 years of founding March 15, Toto had made a profit of more than $30 million. So by the millennium, Toto's a multi-millionaire, aged just 28.
0: While his venture capital fund was growing that bank account, Toto had never quite lost his love for motorsport.
1: And now he's got a few quid. So age 30, he returned to racing part-time, mainly with Grand Tourer cars, GT cars. These are kind of luxury high-performance vehicles. They're designed for fast but comfortable long-distance driving. His first year back, he came sixth in the FIA Gran Turismo World Championship. A few years later, he won the Dubai 24-hour race, a major round-the-clock race. It's a bit like the Le Mans 24-hour race, but done in Dubai.
0: And these are just races where you just race for 24 hours straight.
1: Yeah, you have to you change drivers. Sometimes the cars will break down. You have a bunch of mechanics on board. Like I say, it's a test of endurance, both in driving and engineering terms.
0: Well, Toto was also starting to, at this point, mix business with pleasure. In 2002, he started a new venture, co-owning a racing driver management company with two-time Formula One world champion Mika Häkkinen. There, he looked after some young drivers who, in his words, drivers that were like me 10 years prior had no means, so I was paying for them. This included the early career of a Finnish Formula One driver, Valtteri Bottas.
1: He also had a boy of his own to look after at home because in 2002, Toto's first son was born. He'd recently married a woman called Stephanie, though there's very little information available about that relationship. We know they also had a daughter together and were together for the best part of a decade, probably divorcing in the late 2000s.
0: But let's get back to the money. And there was plenty more of it still to be made. In 2004, Toto and Rene founded another venture capital fund called March 16.
1: This fund was a bit larger. It had a team of 27 people, offices in Vienna, Berlin, Zurich, Tel Aviv, Warsaw. That text messaging company we've mentioned twice already, now called UCP, was sold to the American tech group Amdocs at a value of $275 million. So well worth hanging on to that one.
0: Yeah, well worth giving half a Porsche to a teenage boy.
1: Boy, I bet the other guys saw about that.
0: Well, there's another investment worth mentioning. After that big payout, Toto acquired a 49% stake in German company HWA, which builds and races Mercedes cars in Germany's domestic touring series. Engineer Hans Werner Alfred, whom the company is named after, described Toto, he can see round corners. When he makes a strategy, he is not only looking straight forward, he is also looking what is coming from the side. And HWA made him some serious money. He helped to take it public, which earned him $85 million.
1: So now we get to 2009. Toto's now 37 years old. He's come to the Nürburgring, the first track he'd ever stepped foot on, and the one that inspired him to race, remember. It's nicknamed the Green Hell. It was actually taken off the Grand Prix circuit in 1976 after Austria's greatest racing driver, Niki Lauda, had a very near fatal crash. I remember that one pretty well as well. He got very badly burnt, Niki Lauda. But Toto was attempting to beat the lap record for the Nordschleife, the North Loop, and the longest section, 13 miles long with around 170 corners. That's the thing about the Nürburgring. It is much longer than your average Formula One track. It goes right through the forest. It's quite a thing.
0: Well, quite a spectacle.
1: Yeah.
0: He was attempting to beat a lap time of 7 minutes, 7 seconds for a Grand Tourer car. And many friends, including Niki Lauda, told him it was stupid. Or as Toto put it, you had to squeeze your ass cheeks and commit. That is a real Toto wolfism, I think. On his warm-up lap, Toto beat the record by almost 5 seconds, but he felt there was something wrong with the car and the tyres didn't feel quite right. But when it came to it, he pushed the worry out of his mind and he says, "This is where I broke my rule to take the calculated risk."
1: His tyre blew out in the most dangerous part of the track and he hit the guardrail at 180 miles an hour. The car spun 180 degrees, it smashed into steel barriers and recorded an impact of 27 G, 27 times the force of gravity. When the car finally stopped rolling, Toto got out of the car, took off his gloves, stepped over the guardrail and then collapsed. He was found on the grass and only regained consciousness in the ambulance.
0: He had severe concussion and a broken vertebrae. At the hospital, Toto initially thought that he was paralysed. He said, "In that moment, I said to myself, no more competitive racing. But he had no major lasting issues, thankfully, except that the crash had dislodged his olfactory nerve, so he couldn't

0: smell or taste anything for 6 months.
1: I think that is quite a getaway. But the crash did bring him something. After his accident, he got a call from a Scottish driver called Susie Stoddart, who was racing cars for HWA. She called to wish him well on behalf of HWA Mercedes drivers, just passing on the respect from everyone in the organisation. At that point, they didn't know each other that well, but as Susie remembered, it was supposed to be a 10-minute call. It lasted an hour. And after 8 months of dating, they got engaged and married 2 years later and went on to have a son in 2017. So something good came out of the crash?
0: Something very good came out of the crash. I mean, it also meant that Toto stopped racing himself, but instead he got more involved in the business side of racing, and that will be absolutely pivotal to how he becomes a billionaire. 7 months after the crash, he bought a 16% stake in Williams Racing Team, getting a seat on the board. And Williams was a pioneering team in Formula One. They held multiple world championships in the 80s and 90s, but they had been struggling to recapture that old dominance.
1: And although his role was initially financial, it did bring him closer into the sport that he loved, of course. In 2011, he advised Williams on their IPO, their sale of shares. And by July 2012, he increased his involvement by becoming an executive director, a role just below or alongside what's known as the team principal.
0: And that year, Williams got its first race win in 8 years at the Spanish Grand Prix. And to celebrate, Toto and Susie ate tacos on the beach, and she told Toto, "Remember this moment, we're Grand Prix winners for the first time."
1: And success gets you noticed. He got a call from Daimler, the parent company of Mercedes-Benz. Mercedes had entered Formula One a few years earlier, but Daimler wanted to know why they weren't doing very well. Toto told them they needed to spend more money. Mercedes was spending less than Williams. And you've got to remember, mainly, Formula One is a competition between two teams of engineers. And whoever's got the best engineers tends winning. I would say 95% of success is having the fastest car. The other 5% is having the best driver. And they will still say it's still worth paying tens of millions to a really good driver, because that extra 0.1 of a second on a lap can make the difference between winning and losing. This is a mind-bogglingly expensive sport to get into.
0: Well, they needed money to do all this stuff. And by this point, Toto had a lot of it. He became an owner of the Mercedes Formula One team, buying a 30% stake, which Forbes estimated cost him $50 million. And at the same time, they offered him a job. So within months of joining Williams, Toto then moved on to Mercedes, becoming their executive director. Bad news for Williams. Well, at the point that Toto joined Mercedes, Lewis Hamilton was already their driver alongside Nico Rosberg. Under Toto's leadership and with Lewis behind the wheel, Mercedes became an unstoppable force. Between 2014 and 2021, they took home the Constructors' Championship 8 years in a row. That is the record for the most number of consecutive wins. And Lewis took home the Drivers' Championship 7 years, which means he jointly holds the record with Michael Schumacher. And with every win, by the way, Mercedes was also earning millions in prize money, because this is also a very, very financially incentivized sport. In 2020, the team earned over $70 million.
1: I'd be very surprised if $70 million covered their costs for that season. And worth saying that you talked about the Constructors' Championship is very important. For car manufacturers, it's a shop window of engineering prestige, because actually some of the technology that gets developed on Formula One makes it into road cars eventually.
0: It is a huge commercial saying, well, you can't quite make Formula One, but you can drive one of our cars
1: exactly.
0: For consumers.
1: And as Mercedes' success grew, so did Toto's reputation. He's steering them to win after win after win. And it's worth taking a moment to describe an F1 season. The whole shebang, this caravan of parts and people moves every week from country to country. It's a bit like a sort of touring engineering circus. Toto says he'll fly around 600 hours during the racing season and can spend 300 nights out of the year in hotels.
0: So team principals are in fierce competition, but they also spend so much of their time together. It's sort of like a weird bunker mentality. They're also constantly interviewed by the press about each other.

0: that Toto is, in his words, a tax evader in Monaco who runs his team from a distance and someone very driven by the balance sheet and a control freak. In response, Toto said, his statements no longer trigger any emotions in me because it shoots in all the directions. Toto, in fact, has compared Christian to a yapping terrier dog.
1: Ooh, ouch.
0: Yeah, I can't imagine Christian Horner was very happy about that.
1: But it is true that Toto is the only team principal who's also a significant co-owner of the team. But Toto insists, I would give up every single penny of the profits to win.
0: Well, let's get back to the money, because some big changes at Formula One were about to help Toto's journey to a billion. In 2017, Liberty Media bought Formula One for approximately $8 billion, and in the process, finally pushing Formula One's owner Bernie Ecclestone out. Now, this deal was the start of a new era for the sport that had been declining in popularity.
1: Yeah, that's right. After the Bernie Ecclestone years, because Bernie Ecclestone turned it from a pretty marginal sport into this world-beating...
0: It was sexy, it was glamorous.
1: But it had begun to just sort of plateau or decline in popularity. But then its profile was about to get a boost, because in 2019, Netflix released Drive to Survive, a documentary following the teams each race season. And it brought a new, young and female audience to sport because it reframed Formula One from a technical sport into more of a human drama. The show proved so popular it drew record crowds to races. More races were added to the schedule, including Miami and Las Vegas.
0: Toto has compared the show, this is interesting, to Keeping Up with the Kardashians.
1: Yeah.
0: And if that's the case, then Toto probably is Kim. He is the breakout star. And if you watch Drive to Survive, yeah, it does sometimes feel more like a reality show than straight documentary.
1: In 2021, Formula One introduced a cost cap, which limited the amount of money a team can spend during a calendar year to $145 million. I told you it was more than $70 million that they won in that season. And that's quite interesting because up to that point, the bigger the company, the more they could spend, you've got a massive advantage.
0: Yeah, more money you can throw at it.
1: Meanwhile, Red Bull's young teammate, a guy called Max Verstappen, was proving himself to be a once-in-a-generation driver. And after a competitive and divisive season, Max clinched the championship from Lewis at the final race in Abu Dhabi after a very controversial call by the then race director, Michael Massey. And it denied Lewis Hamilton a record-breaking 8th World Championship title.
0: Yeah.
1: And it was later deemed human error by the FIA, the governing body. And Toto said the best man that day didn't win, and it's still something that stings. If you're Lewis Hamilton, that's probably one of the biggest disappointments of your entire life.
0: And this brought an end to Mercedes' winning streak, with Christian Horner's Red Bull taking the lead for the next few seasons. And that meant less prize money for Toto, but that didn't really matter because of the increase in popularity of the sport overall, because more eyeballs on Formula One meant more sponsorship money.
1: One of the first things you notice about Formula One, if you're new to the sport, is the amount of advertising that is on trackside, on the drivers' clothing, on the cars. There isn't a spare inch on anything that hasn't got some global logo on it because it's a big global sport.
0: And there have been, you know, there is some criticism that Formula One and racing in general is sort of a means for these companies, some of whom can be quite controversial, like petrochemical companies, to essentially sports wash their reputation.
1: Yeah, and if you remember what happened during the Qatar World Cup, there was a lot of talk about sports washing then, which is saying that, you know, in countries which have questionable human rights records, for example, that the awarding of major sporting events to them helps them bolster their global prestige in a way that some people feel uncomfortable with. The same accusation has been levelled at Formula One. Formula One has always maintained that bringing the sport to these regions opens them up to the world and forces engagement on critical issues.
0: But the difference is that once you get a Formula One race, you're usually hosting that Formula One race for a long time, unlike the Olympics.
1: Yeah, and what's also interesting about it is that there was a time when Formula One was seen as the, you know, literally the kind of apogee, the zenith of sort of gas-guzzling petrol cars. And if you think about the emissions, not only on the cars around the track, but moving the entire shebang from country to country, like all green stuff, it seems to have fallen slightly further down the agenda. Who knows why that is? What's going to be very interesting is that if you talk to the engineers, they'll say that the drivers are only a small part of it. It may not be long before we have, I don't know, Meta versus OpenAI or whatever. It'll be two artificial intelligence racing against each other. We'll take out the humans completely. Anyway, let's get back to why we're here, which is the money.
0: By 2023, Mercedes Formula One's value was estimated at $3.8 billion. That's a 274% rise from 2019. And this made it the second most

0: valuable team in the sport behind Ferrari, which, you know, occupies that top spot due to a long-established heritage. It's also worth noting at this point that Williams had the lowest valuation at $725 million, so it's actually a pretty good move by Toto to jump
1: ship.
0: Interestingly, Forbes actually credits the increase in value largely to the rule changes that reduced spending, thereby forcing teams to become more profitable.
1: Because the temptation would have been to spend every last penny on trying to win. When that is capped, you become more profitable. So that's I find that very interesting. And let's not forget, of course, the important bit about this is that Toto owns a third of the team. So in 2023, Forbes estimated he had become a billionaire worth $1.6 billion.
0: So that's where our billionaire story ends. On the Good Bad Billionaire podcast, we've also scored him on a set of billionaire categories: wealth, controversy, power and legacy. You can find that by searching for Good Bad Billionaire wherever you get your podcasts. There we also have over 80 episodes exploring the lives of the super rich, from celebrities to CEOs.
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3: I'm Charmaine Cozier. Bulgaria is the 21st country to officially adopt the euro. Some West African states are pushing ahead with plans for a new common currency in the region. On The Inquiry this week, what's the future for monetary unions?
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0: Hello, this is ABC News with David Rowlands. Defence Minister Richard Marles has highlighted the vulnerability of undersea cables during his address to the Shangri-La Dialogue of Defence Ministers and officials in Singapore. He says Australia is particularly vulnerable, with 99% of its internet traffic carried by just 15 cables. However, Mr. Marles says it's a global problem.
1: It's striking that several cables have been severed across the Baltic and the Taiwan Strait since November of 2024. Now, maybe all of these were accidents, but even if they were, it highlights the vulnerability of this crucial part of the globe's infrastructure.
0: Foreign Affairs reporter Stephen Jedgetts, who's in Singapore, reports on Mr. Marles' speech that undersea cables are crucial and vulnerable economic arteries.
2: Without them, states can very quickly end up in a great deal of trouble. So Richard Marles was quite deliberate in his speech. He did not absolutely point the finger at either China or Russia. He said it was possible, although perhaps on the face of it, it doesn't seem that possible, that these were just accidents. But he said, if they're not accidents, if they are intentional, then clearly we have to ask ourselves some hard questions about what the states behind this might be doing and what they're hoping to achieve.
0: Emergency workers in Laos say they've rescued another four people who are trapped in a flooded cave. The operation comes hours after another man was rescued from the flooded cave last night. The five people rescued are Laotian nationals who entered the cave to prospect for gold, but their exit was blocked, leaving them trapped for more than a week. Tasmanian MP Madeleine Ogilvie will move to the backbench following accusations that she misled Parliament. During a budget estimates hearing last year, Ms. Ogilvie denied that she was involved in any Supreme Court action. However, it was revealed in Parliament this week that she is a party to proceedings that she initiated. Both the Greens and Labor have since accused her of misleading Parliament and have called for her resignation. Ms. Ogilvie was the Minister for the Environment, Science and Arts. In a statement, she says she does not want to be a distraction and asked the Premier to move her to the backbench. Hundreds of people have taken to the streets of Melbourne to protest against the demolition of the city's public housing towers. The state government is pushing ahead with its plan to demolish all 44 of the towers by the year 2051, today announcing that construction has already started on hundreds of new homes at a former tower in the inner city suburb of Carlton. Housing residents, community housing organisations and politicians attended today's rally. Independent Senator Lydia Thorpe says the demolitions will impact vulnerable people the most.
3: We've got 10,000 people that will be evicted out of these homes, and these towers are community. We should not be privatising public housing when there's a crisis going on.
0: A man has died after an all-terrain vehicle rolled on a property in Sydney's northwest. The incident occurred at Richmond around 10:30 this morning, local time. Police say the 65-year-old rider died at the scene. The cause of the crash is yet to be determined. Police say a member of a volunteer search group has found suspected human remains while scouring northern Tasmanian bushland for a missing man. Sophie Jaggers has the story.
4: 76-year-old Scottsdale man Peter Willoughby has not been seen since last October, when he ventured into the Hollybank Forest Reserve north of Launceston. A volunteer search group, led by those who helped look for Belgian tourist Celine Cromer, started a new three-day search for Mr. Willoughby yesterday. Inspector Alina Crax says the volunteer found the suspected remains today and immediately notified police, who are now attending the scene. She says forensic analysis is yet to be completed, however, the remains appear to be an adult male. Inspector Crax says this will be a distressing development for Mr. Willoughby's family.
0: Turning to sport, Newcastle has notched its fourth consecutive win in the NRL, edging out Parramatta 28-22 in Newcastle. Forward Dylan Lucas scored two runaway tries for the Knights, while captain Caleb Ponga bounced back from the disappointment of his State of Origin send-off on Wednesday night with a solid performance at fullback. However, Newcastle's triumph was soured by an injury to half Sandon Smith, who left the game in the second half with a calf problem. The result sees the Knights climb into the competition's top four, while Parramatta remains in 14th. And Fremantle has returned to the top of the AFL ladder with a club record extending 11th win over Brisbane at the Gabba by 25 points.

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0: it's lonely at the top. But you know where's lonelier? Being the first one to ever get there. Having to rely solely on your own belief it was possible because you've never seen it happen before. This week, we have the story of four different women who ploughed their own furrow and made the journey for those who came after, well, just that little bit easier.
1: The playing field is even for everyone. The bowling ball weight is the same. The lane distance is the same. There's no difference within our sport other than males are generally stronger than females.
2: And I think the biggest change is going from being stopped at the competition and people telling you not welcome. Now the young boys, they write to me and ask about technique tips and, you know, so that's a big change, isn't it?
3: I ran the Inland Customs Line. It finishes in Orissa, which is the state next to Kolkata. And then I then ran to Kolkata to run outside and pass my dad's childhood home. He really felt that connection when I was outside his home that he'd grown up in.
0: More from Kelly Kulick, Anna Laurel Nash and Hannah Cox and the worlds of tenpin bowling, rugby and ultra running on Not By The Playbook from the BBC World Service with me, Katie Smith. Women's professional sport has

0: Katie Smith. Women's professional sport has, for most, only been a very recent thing. Take rugby. The professional era only started in 2019. So for many women, that meant juggling an elite sporting career with something a little more regular. Women like Shauna Brown, who made her England debut 2 years before the top players were awarded full-time contracts. So by then, she'd had a varied and rather unconventional resume.
1: I always start with lifeguard at 16 because I feel like most people are either were or knew someone who was a lifeguard at 16.
2: I did. I was a lifeguard at 16.
1: But then I say my first proper job, as I call it, was an apprenticeship, a gas apprenticeship. To be fair, I love being a gas engineer because you go into people's houses. And not that I'm nosy, but I do like to sort of go, oh, that's quite nice. That's a nice decoration, like, and take inspiration home. You're like, oh, I must do that at my house. And you have a chat with the customer. And so, yeah, some of my favourite stories are actually talking to older people, older customers who maybe you're the only person they'll see that week. And so they've done a full spread of breakfast or lunch, whatever time of day you go there. And the way you know is this, your visit's in the calendar, and that's the only thing in the calendar. And so, you know, to spend a little bit more time there, and as much as the office will be on the phone asking you to move on, you kind of go, nah, this one's worth being told off later on because he's not seen anyone for a week and he's banging out the pictures from 1932. I then moved on to commercial diving. It's just so different. I used to work in the Thames quite a bit, and so you couldn't see a hand in front of your face if you're in the water. And you could be in the water for like, well, probably about an hour because of the tide. You can only go in low tide when it's not moving, so you don't get ripped away by the tide, which again, it's quite dangerous, isn't it, when I reflect on it. But we had a whole team above the water looking after you. And then firefighter. And I say finished on because I've changed again technically because I don't play rugby anymore. But then I went on to be a full-time England rugby player.
2: I mean, should we try and rank the jobs? Because I'd love to think rugby probably was number one.
1: On a Sunday morning when I've woken up after a Saturday game, rugby is not number one, I can tell you. When I'm struggling to walk up my own stairs or sit on my own toilet, I do think, what choices have I made in this life and why?
2: Take me back to the start, to growing up in London. What was your life like? What was your community like?
1: I loved childhood. It was very much a sporting childhood. And not for any particular reason, because my family were never been into sport. It was just me. Well, I wanted to be a tomboy, but like I just wanted to win everything. And I remember that the reason I sort of became, I took on this tomboy role because I went to school in a skirt and I was hanging upside down on the monkey bars. And my skirt comes out, knickers on show, everyone laughs at you. As they do, you go home. I was like, Mum, I'm never wearing a skirt or dress again. And Mum was just like, okay, cool, don't. And that was it. Like, she never forced me to wear anything or do anything. I was pretty academic as well, but for me, it was all about sport. And then I moved out to Kent, and it was a real big culture shift because I moved to Kent in 2006, and it's a lot more cultural and more colourful now. But back then, I was like one of the only people of colour. I struggled in education in terms of like the people around me and the courses that were offered. I was like, I actually don't fit in here. But I still had my sport. Like, that's the thing that led me through the whole time. And we didn't have a lot of money, but I was just surrounded by so much love and positivity and adults who constantly told me that you can do it, you will do it. Like, just go and do it. You can be anyone you want.
2: Did you find it hard feeling different, though?
1: Early days, yeah. Sort of like 16 to like 21. And not only the only person of colour, it was more culturally. So the foods I was eating, the drink, even I just remember like if I was going to lunch, I'd take my hot pepper sauce and they would just question me, or like I'd have chicken, rice and peas for lunch. I'd be like, oh, what's that? And it's all positive stuff like, oh, it smells amazing, all of that. But it's just a constant reminder that they've never seen that before. You're different. Yeah, I did notice it, and I probably struggled with it for the first few years living in Kent. Like, London was not necessarily a problem. It was the cultural difference of Kent. But then step into the room rugby when it's like back to the beginning of being the different one again. However, I knew who I was. I knew a lot more about my identity. I was very much stronger in my identity and wasn't prepared to change me to fit in. But yeah, even rugby was a cultural shock where, you know, everyone was just white and nobody was, I'm a council house kid, single parent, I've not got a degree, like I'm not supposed to achieve. And yet I'm here being selected to, you know, train in

0: an England camp for a start and then eventually play. It's like, I deserve to be, like, regardless of what I sound like, what I talk about, TV shows, watch the music I listen to, because that was a huge thing in rugby, is like the gym music and it all being not what I listen to. So again, constant reminder that I was different, but we are where we are. I've got through it.
1: The way you talk now, there was that confidence, as you say, you were a little bit older at 25 coming into this and feeling equipped to deal with it. But I do wonder if it still made you doubt yourself. Did you think you could go on and achieve? Yes, maybe outwardly you presented that, but what was there self-doubt?
0: My instinct response is no. When I started in rugby, my local club, Medway, and I was just going to have a run around. And I was like, oh, I'm pretty good at this. I went to watch England play and I decided I'm going to play for England. And so therefore, my goals became to play for England and to play in a World Cup. And so even when I had my down days, and I had loads of down days, and I would often question why I'm doing it. You know, elite sport is a whole different beast mentally. And I just feel like there was a lot where I was made to feel not good enough. But it's like, oh, is that part of the trick and part of the game where someone puts you down and you've got to show them how much better you can be? Like, I was never a fan of that approach, but sometimes it kind of felt like that. Even with those down days, and I used to have like conversations with my different close friends in rugby and out, and just saying, but why are you here, Sean? And why, you could walk away right now. You have the free will to leave all of it and go just leave rugby. Why are you still here? And it always came back to, I wanted to play for England and I wanted to play in a World Cup. And the World Cup, I had played for England at that point when I was questioning it, but I hadn't played in the World Cup. So no matter what was happening, no matter how awful I felt or rubbish or questioning everything I'd done, it was about myself wanting to play in a World Cup, and that hadn't happened yet. Once I'd got to a World Cup, nobody could take it away from me. And so, yeah, that's always what got me through.
1: And I suppose with sport now, we often talk about the legacies and what that can mean for the people coming after you. And I suppose you've spoken there about being a woman of colour and one of very few playing in rugby in England. So to have achieved your goals, which is, you know, a huge personal thing to have ticked off in a list of a lifetime of personal goals and ambitions ticked off, but to know that you were maybe paving the way for other people as well, was that important to you?
0: Yeah, but only towards the end. So when I was in it, I was in it for me. I was in it again because I wanted to be there. And I didn't realise the significance until I started talking to other people and hearing other people's stories about, like, you did this, so I did that. You got into, even like with refereeing, with coaching, I saw that you started doing that, so I started doing this. And again, that's almost regardless of colour. It was just about somebody going out there, living the best life, quite honestly, and just doing what tickles your fancy. But it's now I reflect back, and actually I have really, really wholesome conversations with some people and players, and they say, like, because you played for England, you played with your hair. I had this really nice email the other day from a local rugby club, and saying that one of my girls, she had her cornrows out and she was really conscious and she didn't want to play that day because her hair couldn't fit in a scrum cap. She's got afro hair. And she showed her a picture of me when I was playing with my hair out. And I was like, oh, that was it. And now I feel like a traitor because I've cut it all off. But it's knowing that just me visually playing rugby and speaking, even with my accent, because I don't realise I have an accent until I speak to other people who are not from South London. And I go, oh, yeah, I actually sound quite different. But it's understanding that all the differences that I brought to that team, but just to life and different situations, like I'm here sitting talking to BBC World. Like, I grew up in a council house in Peckham. Like, that's not supposed to happen. So it's just me being me in public helps other people to achieve their dreams too. And there's nothing that can fill my heart more than that for every day.
1: I wonder then, we discussed all these incredible careers and lives that you've lived underwater as a diver, a gas fitter, you've been a lifeguard, you've been a firefighter, but you also had your rugby career that straddled the time that women were given professional contracts back in 2019. So I do wonder, Shauna, if your career had happened a little bit later in rugby and maybe you've been professional the entire time, do you have any regrets that you would have liked a life just doing that? Or do you look back and think, I love all these amazing, quirky moments I've had?
0: I love it. I love being able to joke about it, talk about it, refer back to experience. And even I can bring you wholehearted day-to-day real life experience

0: of mine, and I can bring that to different situations. And so that makes me the person I am today. Some people say I'm a better version of myself previously, or I've changed. I'm like, I've just evolved and I've grown. And I wasn't a bad person 10 years ago or 20 years ago. I'm just a different person. And that's what, for me, change should be constant. And, you know, the only thing guaranteed in life is death, taxes and change. So I wouldn't change it for the world. I wouldn't have played rugby sooner, even like body wise, how my body felt and even feels today. I would be, you know, sort of 30 odd years old, and I'll just go and play. I don't need any strap in. I'll just strap my ears just so I looked pretty. And then, but I wouldn't need any bodily strap in at all. And then there's like 18, 19 year olds who have been playing rugby since the age of 6, just like shoulder strap, knee straps, like literally held together with tape because they've played so much rugby. And I was like, oh no, I'm pretty okay with not having not played for 25 years. And I'm quite good at it now. So we've kind of made it to the same place. And, yeah, I'm very glad that there's no regrets at all.
1: Shauna, it's been such a pleasure speaking to you. And maybe you'll come back once you're trained up as an astronaut or something next in your life.
0: If you know anyone can get me into space, I mean, I'm willing to go on a program. Just saying.
1: Former rugby star and who knows what next. The extremely capable, inspiring and versatile Shauna Brown.
2: Producer Joel here with this week's Brain Teaser. Now, when I think of sporting pioneers, I think of Jim Thorpe. And I was fortunate enough to make a documentary about the man and visited both his place of birth in Oklahoma and his resting place in Pennsylvania. He was a pioneer not just because of his Native American heritage, or being the first star of American football, or being a star of baseball too. It wasn't even his two golds in the 1912 Olympics. Jim Thorpe transcended all of his sporting achievements. What I want to know is, what's the name of the town that he's buried in? A. Big Beaver, PA. B. Jim Thorpe, PA. Or C. Rough and Ready, PA. I'm back later with the answer.
1: From the BBC World Service, I'm Katie Smith, and this is Not by the Playbook. Coming up, the academic who swapped a pioneering career in women's boxing to deliver knockout punches at the Stockholm School of Economics. But first, the world of tenpin bowling. It's not just a popular pastime, but has a lucrative professional league. 20 years ago, Kelly Kulick was the first woman to join the professional tour. She's been speaking to Not By The Playbook's Adrian Moorhead.
3: It's 2006, and at a bowling alley in Maryville, Indiana, Kelly Kulick is trying to become the first female bowler to qualify for the men's professional tour.
4: At the end of the day, whether I qualified first or qualified 10th, it did not matter to me. All that mattered was that I had the chance to do my job for a year against the best bowlers in the world. I've said in my career over time, when it comes to beating everybody, it's not beating girls, it's not beating boys or men or women. It's just I wanted to be the best at my level that I could possibly be.
3: Kelly Kulick grew up in the working class town of Union, New Jersey, where her father ran a car repair shop. She remembers always being competitive.
4: I was what you would call a tomboy growing up. Anything really I saw that interested me, I always wanted to conquer it and be great at it. I basically just signed up for bowling on a Saturday as a whim and fell in love with it.
3: And you also helped in your father's garage.
4: Mainly it was just to build a closer relationship with my father. And it's simple stuff, fenders and bumpers. I can rotate my own tires and change my own oil, so that has some benefits. I can definitely be one of the guys. I just want to try to maintain my femininity. I still want to come across as a professional athlete, but also as a young lady, as a young woman. I still enjoy putting on dresses and walking in heels from time to time, but I don't mind getting my hands muddy or dirty either.
3: Kelly bowled competitively at university before joining the American Women's Bowling Tour, where her talent was spotted by Jason Thomas of the Professional Bowlers Association.
5: You knew that she was going to be a star on the tour. Very shortly into her career, the women's tour ceased operations, so it basically took away her opportunity to kind of fulfill her destiny as one of

0: the great bowlers in the sport.
1: But the demise of the women's tour proved to be a blessing in disguise. A few years later, the men's tour agreed that women could join the circuit if they could get through a grueling week of qualification. In 2004 and 2005, Kelly tried but failed. Could 2006 be the year to be third-time lucky? It started to feel that way in early June when Kelly was on a long drive to Indiana.
2: I put in a couple CDs of just some, I like Martina McBride, Brooks and Dunn. I was just trying to find some motivational music. And the entire rest of the trip there, I just visually saw myself making the tour. Don't ask me how, why it came into that moment specifically, but those extra last few hours of driving in the dark and just keeping my mind focused on getting to Merrillville, Indiana, where the trials took place, I was just seeing myself making it.
0: It was a really grueling event. Basically, if it was golf, it would be like playing on five different golf courses. And so they competed for a week, and the top 10 out of a field of, I think it was about 140, made it into the next year's tour.
2: When you're bowling, the pins do not recognize gender. The playing field is even for everyone. The bowling ball weight is the same. The lane distance is the same. There's no difference within our sport other than males are generally stronger than females.
1: Were there any negative reactions to women being given the chance to qualify on the men's tour?
0: I think there was a little. Like in any sport, there's a little bit of a battle of the sexes element to it, where men want to establish and keep hold of their supposed superiority. It's probably a very small group, but it's a very vocal group.
2: Many of the men at the qualification itself were very kind, very generous. It's not like I was somebody off the street that was bowling it for the first time. They knew who I was. They knew how close I'd been in the past. I think regardless of maybe what their feelings were off the lanes, everybody was a good sport for the week.
1: As the week went on, Kelly stayed in contention to qualify, but the final day saw her wobble.
2: I was actually in the top five going into the last day, and on the last pattern, I struggled immensely on it. When the strikes are coming, you tend to get into that zone. It becomes more freer, it becomes easier, you become more relaxed, and you're able just to allow your muscle memory to take over and do what your body's done for 20 years. To compare it to golf, even if it's a 3-foot putt and you're trying to win the U.S. Open, it's still a nerve-wracking putt. But I managed to shoot a perfect game that day.
1: By finishing sixth in a field of 140 mostly male competitors, Kelly Kulick made sporting history. For the first time in professional bowling, a woman would bowl in every event on the 2006-2007 men's tour.
2: Really, what I recall the most is driving home the 10-hour drive back to Pennsylvania. My boyfriend was driving, and the amount of phone calls I received driving home, and he looked over to me in the passenger seat. He goes, "Do you realize what you just did?" And nonchalantly, I just said, "No, not really. I made the tour. I know what I achieved for myself. I didn't realize globally what I achieved for women in general."
1: Although Kelly continued to win the respect of male bowlers, she did not have a successful season on the men's tour. But in 2010, Kelly got another opportunity when she qualified for the Elite Tournament of Champions, a 6-day competition featuring the best of the best in 10-pin bowling.
2: We're in Las Vegas, Nevada at Red Rock Lanes. And after the first game, I think I was second to the bottom. One of my other friends at home said, "You know, when you go out bowl this event, you have nothing to lose. No one's expecting you to do well. No one's expecting you to do poorly. You just can go into this event with like, hey, this is a free event. It was an automatic paycheck at the time. Go in and make the best of the situation." I just started to get better, to do what I do, kind of getting in that zone and finding the routine. And next thing you know, I was climbing along the scoreboard. The scores are getting higher.
1: Jason Thomas was in the commentary booth that day.
0: I was covering the event for ESPN, so I was in very close proximity to both Kelly and the fans. The fans clearly wanted Kelly to do well, but I think there was this feeling that at some point in the tournament, she was going to falter. You know, in bowling, the fans are in very close proximity to the athletes, and they're saying things like, "I hope she makes it, but I don't think she's going to be able to do it." And I just couldn't believe some of the things that they were saying. And I also couldn't believe that Kelly couldn't hear them. It was amazing to me to see her zone in and not have that affect her, because she actually had to put on her best performance in the last couple of games just to make it into the TV finals. And that's when the pressure was at its greatest. You know, any

0: the other athlete probably would have folded.
1: Against all odds, Kelly made it to the televised final of the Tournament of Champions. She was matched up against former champion Chris Barnes, and Kelly remembers the moment she made history for the second time by not just competing alongside men, but by beating them.
2: That last round of eight, when I started to make my move and to start bowling higher scores, 240, 279, 277, the energy in that room was unlike I've ever experienced before in a bowling center. Every shot I threw, they threw with me. Every stroke I struck, they struck with me. It was magnifying. That victory, picking up the trophy, seeing girl power in the audience. I said it on the lanes. That's the last shot I said. In the world of sports, I make history. And that was magical.
1: There were tears in the commentary box, weren't there, Jason?
0: There were quite a few, yeah. For me, it was more about the idea that you could accomplish anything. I just thought it was such an inspirational story that really deserved probably more attention than it even got.
1: Kelly enjoyed the moment. The only woman in a field of 64 had beaten the greatest bowlers in the world.
2: I've made a career when, as a woman, you shouldn't have. And I've still been able to make a living at it. So it's been good to me. I think women in general, we're still considered a small minority. And I want to be treated fairly. That's all. That's all I look to achieve, is just to be respected and treated fairly.
3: Kelly Kulick, the first woman to play on the professional 10-pin bowling league. And she's still knocking him down.
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3: Still to come, Anna Laurel Nash, the academic who swapped a pioneering career in women's boxing to deliver knockout punches at the Stockholm School of Economics. Plus, how running 100 marathons in 100 days brought Hannah Cox closer to her father. That's when Not By The Playbook returns in a couple of minutes.
8: BBC News with Danielle Jałowiecka. The head of the World Health Organization, who's in the Democratic Republic of the Congo, is due to travel to the remote northeastern province of Ituri, the center of the current Ebola outbreak. Tedros Adhanom Ghebreyesus is aiming to spearhead efforts to contain the virus. Scientists have trialled a test that can distinguish between breast cancer patients who need chemotherapy and those who do not. The results suggest millions of women could safely avoid chemotherapy, sparing them its toxic side effects. The United States, Britain and Australia have announced they're working together to develop undersea drones. The British Defence Secretary, John Healey, said they would comprise both sensors and weapons. The US Defence Secretary, Pete Hegseth, has said the US is more than capable

0: The US military has carried out another strike on a boat in the Eastern Pacific, the third attack this week. US Southern Command said three people were killed. It accused the vessel of engaging in drug trafficking. No evidence was provided. A US school district has secured a $27 million settlement from major social media companies after claiming their platforms fueled a student mental health crisis. Breathitt County in Kentucky is among more than 1,000 school districts across the US to file similar lawsuits. Russia is stepping up its pressure on the Armenian Prime Minister Nikol Pashinyan ahead of general elections next weekend, which pit him against mainly pro-Russian opposition parties. Moscow has recalled its ambassador for consultations over Armenia's growing ties with the European Union. Rescuers in Laos have pulled four more people from a flooded cave complex where they'd become trapped. Another was freed yesterday. Two people are still missing. And that's the latest BBC News.
1: From the BBC World Service, this is Not by the Playbook with me, Katie Smith. Still to come, how running 100 marathons in 100 days brought Hannah Cox closer to her father. But first, women's boxing has only been an Olympic sport since 2012. Our next guest, Anna Laurel Nash, competed on its debut in London. And what makes Anna's story so unusual is that she was also pursuing a career in academia. In fact, now that she's hung up her gloves, she holds a senior role at the Stockholm School of Economics, from where she spoke to me about where her love of boxing began.
2: What I loved the most was the dancing. So I did classic ballet for 10 years,
1: wow.
2: Which is unbelievable. But I'm a pretty big girl, very tall. At some point, I realized that I'm not going to be a prima ballerina. So I quit, and then I did nothing for, you know, I just went to the gym with my friends when you were like 14, 15. I heard about boxing training for girls. I found out that I was a fighter, and I fell in love instantly. It surprised me because I'm sort of against violence. And when I went to the boxing club, I thought that I was going to hit the bag, you know, and do all the physical exercises. But they sort of lured me into the ring, and then I found out that I love to, you know, I love to do this. So that was a surprise for me.
1: Lots of people say that there is a crossover between sports like ballet, you know, and dancing and movement because of the footwork that you have to have in boxing. And I wonder if you found that quite helpful when you started taking boxing more seriously.
2: Yeah, I mean, I'm sure it helped me a lot because dancing is a lot of coordination, right? So you pick up on techniques and you understand how to move your body in the right way and how to relax in the right way. But ballet, it's also hard work. Like, it's not that glamorous either. It's hard work. And I was never really any good at it, to be honest.
1: Yeah. What about attitudes towards the sport when you started? Was boxing a big thing in Sweden?
2: No, it's a very small sport here. Mm-hmm. Very small sport. And when I started, it was in the beginning of the, you know, women boxing era. When I started to train in the elite group, there were only boys. So I trained with the boys and they were my role models. And when we went to competitions, people stopped me and said, you shouldn't be here. Women shouldn't box. And I think the biggest change is going from being stopped at the competition and people telling you you're not welcome. Now the young boys, they write to me and ask about technique tips. And, you know, so that's a big change, isn't it?
1: Yeah.
2: They respect me as an expert.
1: Did you find it intimidating when you were young to have that attitude?
2: Yes, absolutely. I was shocked from the beginning. You know, the boys at the club, they always stayed close by because they knew this was going to happen. So they sort of protected me. They respected me and they respected the hard work that I did in the training hall. So that's why they wanted to protect me, I suppose. Now, of course, when you zoom out and look back, like, that was crazy, right? But back then I sort of got over it pretty quickly and then moved on.
1: Yeah, and I suppose shows the importance of having male allies alongside you. You know, the boys you said at your club who really looked out for you and understood that you absolutely had a place there.
2: Yeah, absolutely. No, I agree. Yeah.
1: And do you remember the moment that you found out that women's boxing was going to be part of the Olympic Games?
2: Very well, because we had to fight for that a lot. I was already like a world champion, European champion.

0: champion. We had done it all, really, and women boxing was represented at all continents, and there was a good level, which is one of the criteria for the IOC to take you in as a sport. But then the International Boxing Federation, they didn't want to reduce the amount of male boxers in order for the women to come in. So that was the big struggle. So first they promised us that we were going to be at the 2008 Olympics, and then that didn't happen. I think it was 2009 that we got to know that, okay, you're going to be in the 2012 Olympics. And then normally we have 10 weight categories. We got 3, and they said, okay, you're going to be 12 girls in each category. So that's also okay. It's going to be very tough to get there. But
1: you did it.
0: I did it. Yeah, absolutely. And my goal was also set to take medals, which I did not do. I made it to 2 Olympics, which is pretty crazy, thinking about how hard it is to qualify. At the first Olympics, we had one shot to qualify at one tournament. And everyone knows that something can go wrong.
1: Because that's always the sense I get when I interview people in boxing or other fighting sports, you know, like judo or taekwondo, that the qualifying in itself is almost as big a battle as it seems to be to get to the Olympics, because the margins are so fine. So did it feel like a real achievement to have even got there? And I suppose knowing, Anna, that you were going to be part of history, part of London 2012, the first female boxers that we'd ever seen on the Olympic stage.
0: I don't think I thought about the history part so much. I thought about going to the Olympics was my dream. Since I started boxing, that was my dream. I never dreamt of being a professional. So for me, it was a very strong goal to get there. Yes, as you say, the qualifications it's very tough. And you know that when you step into that ring, you have to really convince the judges that you should win. And you have to also peak. Usually when you train, you do this training program, and you have to put your peak at the qualification. Your peak cannot also be at the Olympics always. So that can be a bit tricky when you think about when you should be at your very best form.
1: So you talk about wanting to win medals. You didn't at London 2012. It was a 5th place finish for you. How do you reflect on that? Is there a sense of disappointment?
0: Yeah, a lot of disappointment. And it's not so much about the results. I mean, obviously you remembered for your results, but I had other results to lean back on as well, even though that would have been nice. It's missing in my portfolio. In my first Olympics, it was such a struggle for the women to get there even. It was such a big achievement to even get into that Olympics and, you know, experiencing everything the Olympics comes with, the village, the other sports. You know, it's such a big thing. And I was not able to focus. So I was very disappointed with my performance. And that's different, because if you're disappointed, like the result, you can't always win. It's not always in your hands. Mm-hmm. It's in the hands of the judges, or if you're having, you know, everything can happen. I just didn't perform. And that's a bigger disappointment, because you can expect from yourself that you should perform at a certain moment. So that was hard to handle. And in my second Olympics, and then I didn't get the result either that I wanted, but I did. I was proud of my performance, so that was easier to get over.
1: Yeah. Well, and you very much had this life beyond sport as well. You know, a lot of athletes struggle with that next step. So tell us about your life now, because it does look very different, doesn't it?
0: Yeah. And so I come from a small city in the south of Sweden, which is a university city. My family is very academic. Everyone is a professor or a doctor in something. So that was sort of a natural way for me to go. So I studied chemistry at the same time as I did my boxing career. And that I sort of put my focus on the sport. So I did fail a lot of exams because I was traveling and, you know. And I managed to get my master. And then I moved up to Stockholm for better possibilities with training and the traveling schedule too. And then I did a PhD in chemistry, which was lots of fun and also nice, because when you're an athlete, sometimes you're in your bubble, and that bubble is not, you know, the real world. You don't think real thoughts and your reality is not, you know, so it's good to get out of that bubble and, you know, speak, you know, with I won't say normal people, but no, but with normal problems, because you think that small technical detail that you've been working on and it's not working, and that's the biggest thing in the world. But then when you speak to someone else, you're like, oh, okay, I can let, you can let these things go easier. So it takes away a lot of pressure to do something alongside your sport as well.
1: Yeah, and remind you that there's other things going on in the world. So do you miss boxing now? Do you like your life being much more around? Because you work at the Stockholm School of Economics now.
0: Yeah,
1: you?
0: That's right. Yeah, so some, I'm not working with chemistry at all now. I'm doing something else. Now, so after my boxing career, I had two kids quite quickly. And me and my husband, we had a company, you know, we health, and I did a lot of inspirational speaks. And then I did this course for former athletes that they have at the Stockholm School of Economics. You do that together with other top athletes, different sports, just 9 of us, you know, and you do it over 1 year, and then you sort of meet a lot of other sectors, and they challenge your mindset a lot, and you have to challenge your identity, like, who am I when I'm not the boxer? Because that identity is very hard to step away from, and maybe I will never step away from that identity, but you know, you can also choose to become someone else, because you got your whole life in front of you. And I also, you know, when I did that course, I also fell in love with the school, because the school is, it's got fantastic values. So they want every education, every staff member to, you know, have the values free, which is factful, reflective, empathetic, and entrepreneurial.
1: Wow. So, I mean, such a way to broaden your thinking and your horizons. And it sounds like that's something that really matters to you, both in that boxing part of your life, but now in this second stage. So I wonder, just finally then, you talked about identity, Anna, and how you were forced to question that through some of your learning and your academic. What do you identify as now? If I were to ask you, who is Anna, what would you say?
0: I know. I don't. That is a very good question. So that's the beautiful thing with life. You can, you know, develop the whole time, and then you bring that part of identity that you want. And I think I'm still Anna the boxer. Like, that's how people still recognize me, even if it was a long time ago I quit. But I'm also, you know, Anna working at the Center for Sport and Business at Stockholm School of Economics, and then people recognize me as an expert there. So that's also me. And then I'm Anna the mother. So it's nice to have different roles in life that you can rely on. And I think I'm working a lot with athletes now, taking their next step, and I recognize this, you know, you have to dare to step out of that identity. You don't have to lose it, because that identity is still part of you, but it's okay to develop and, you know, be curious about the world around you.
1: Well, it's been absolutely fascinating chatting to you, Anna, and I hope you enjoy the summer in Stockholm, because I know it doesn't last hugely long. Winter will be on us again soon.
0: But it is beautiful, yeah.
1: But thank you so much for your time. It was lovely chatting to you.
0: Thank you so much. Bye-bye.
1: Anna Laurel Nash, formidable in and out of the ring, regardless of the hat she's wearing.
2: Hey, hey, producer Joel here with the answer to this week's quiz. Jim Thorpe was a pioneer for many reasons. Because of his Native American heritage, for being the first star of American football and a star of baseball's MLB. And don't forget those two golds at the 1912 Olympics. But what I wanted to know was, what was the name of the town in which he's buried? Well, all of the options are genuine towns in Pennsylvania, but the answer was B, Jim Thorpe. That's right, a town named after him. Originally called Mulch Chuck, it offered to change its name when his wife was denied what she felt was a suitable memorial in his home state of Oklahoma. Now, I've been to the quaint town of Jim Thorpe, which is, ironically, more than Jim Thorpe ever managed when he was alive.
1: This is Not by the Playbook with me, Katie Smith, from the BBC World Service. Lastly, it's pioneering spirit meets running. Or is it exploring? Or maybe just good old-fashioned adventuring? Maybe it's all three. And you can decide once you've heard the story from Englishwoman Hannah Cox. Here's the numbers. She recently ran 100 marathons in 100 days across India. A remarkable feat for any athlete. But Hannah only started running 18 months ago. But for Hannah, this isn't just a story about physical endurance and mental resilience. It's also about completing a route no one had taken before in modern times. And in doing so, connecting her present day with a past that she knew very little about.
3: It's an obsession with a 150-year-old hedge, which is, I'm sure, the exact answer you were expecting from me, Katie.
1: Naturally, I'm obsessed with so many hedges around the world. So tell me about this one.
3: For context, my dad is from India. He moved to the UK when he was 3 years old. I didn't know much about the Indian heritage in my family. However, when he passed away in my early 20s, I started to be more interested in Indian culture and the history of my family and how long were they in India for and what did they do out there. And like many of your listeners, I'm sure will have heard of the East India Company, maybe not know a huge amount of what they did as an organization, but know they probably weren't doing great stuff out in India at the time. So I just read a lot of history books, read this book called The Great Hedge of India, which is by an author called Roy Moxham, which tells a story of an inland customs line that ran through India in the 19th century that was used to enforce a salt and land tax on the country. And how that was enforced, that inland customs line, was a huge hedge that ran through the entire country, 4,000 kilometres long and manned by over 10,000 army officers. And it was just such a crazy story. And I was fascinated with that story and I just wanted to go to India and see if there was any kind of remnants of this piece of history still there 150 years later.
1: Okay, so you want to go to India to see this absolutely natural curiosity and I suppose a kind of look back at your own history as well within that. I would still say, Hannah, there's not many people who would say, do you know what? I'm going to run it.
3: Agreed. And it was never actually my plan to run it at all. The original plan was to travel overland to India by train, by tuk-tuk, by motorbike. There was no intention at all for it to be a physical challenge in that way. But what actually ended up happening is I did go to India by train overland, but unfortunately, due to personal circumstances, I ended up actually coming back to the UK, didn't stay in India. COVID happened, life happened, I started a business, and just the thought of going back to India to do it was just seemed impossible to be able to now, kind of in my 30s, to take a leap to be off work for so long. When I had responsibilities, I guess.
1: Yeah. So tell me then how this actual adventure then did come about.
3: Yes. I reconnected with an old friend who had become an ultra runner. He said to me, are you still obsessed with that hedge in India? I think you should run it. We were on our way to a dinner together and I was sat next to one of the co-founders of the Green Runners who had just happened to have qualified as a running coach. And it almost got spoken into existence on that evening. By the end of the evening and a couple of glasses of wine, I thought, yeah, why not? Why not do it as a way to raise money for the causes and things that I believe in as somebody that works in the sustainability and purpose-driven space? Project Salt One, when it landed as a concept and idea 2 years ago, it was kind of talking about a company that didn't care about how it was affecting the planet and the people on it. So it was telling the story of the inland customs line was really important. How could I fundraise money for social and environmental causes, which generally get less than 1-2% of all charitable giving in the world, but it's arguably the most important money that we can give to help save the planet that we live on. How can I reconnect with a country that my dad's from? And how can I, as a 40-year-old woman, do something that's just wildly out of my comfort zone and really challenges and pushes myself? And then I just looked at it in three different ways. I was like, how am I going to be able to financially afford this? How am I going to be able to train for this? And how are we going to make it operationally happen? And working in event management, running my own business, really helped lend me some of the skills that I needed to make Project Salt Run happen. But we really just broke it down day by day. The first one was, can I run a marathon? It took me 5 months to train to be able to run my first marathon. And then there was almost a switch that flipped then. Once I'd run one, I thought, right, I can do this. And that's when we really went full pelt, which was about 12 months before we left.
1: Wow. So tell me about some of the physical challenges then of the task you undertook, I mean, wherever you do that in the world, 100 marathons in 100 days is such an enormous toll on the body.
3: Yeah. To say that I went out to India fully prepared, in the best shape of my life, ready to run 100 marathons in 100 days would be a complete lie. I was super stressed. Our visas, for example, Alex's visa hadn't arrived in time. So he got sent home from the airport and flew out later. It was organized chaos. So I did the coast to coast, which is 302 kilometers across the width of England, 7 days with the team that I was going to India with. But we were really going into the unknown. So the longest I'd run is I'd done a 20-day stint where I'd run every weekday 20 kilometers a day through August. And then beyond that, it was just a complete unknown. And I'd been warned by a lot of ultra runners, if you can get through the first 2 or 3 weeks, you'll be fine. But they just never quite explained how difficult those first 2 or 3 weeks were, not just for me physically, but also for the team around me to work with somebody who was putting themselves through such physical pain every day. Because I think often on these challenges, the pressure of everybody else around you to be looking after you pre, during, and post-run every single day.

0: games under British rule and Indian rule. So he had that challenge. And he also had the challenge of it doesn't exist anymore. You know, it's a hedge. Hedges are man-made from 150 years ago, trying to create something like that that's a world first. Actually being out there, we were like, right, we're here now. We've just got to show up every day. You know, we ran through 11 states. India's a huge country. Every single day was a new experience, new people, new foods, new landscapes. That was probably one of my favorite parts of the running because I'd spend like a couple of days running through a certain type of nature and then I'd slowly see it change. So, for example, we ran through banana plant fields and we were running through cotton fields and then we were running through lentil fields. You just saw this kind of changing landscape through the country, which was incredible because, you know, I was seeing things I'd never seen before, hearing birds I'd never heard before, meeting people every single day. It was so much going on all the time.
1: What was the toughest moment for you, Hannah? Was there a moment where you thought, I can't do this?
0: I mean, every day I cried, every day, whether that was because I was physically exhausted or I was in pain or the mental load of pulling together the trip. It was very difficult to also have that pressure of understanding that everyone in the team had given up a lot to be there. And, you know, you're all very stressed and tired and working really hard, but all trying to do your best. Overall, it was an incredible experience, but it was really tough and it was really hard. And there were some distinct days where I remember I had some of the toughest days. So, for example, on day 49, the day before one of our big milestone days, we're halfway through the project, Alex got sick, vomiting in the toilets. And then about an hour later, I was being sick. And Natalie and Joelle just try not to touch anything because they don't want to get sick too. And, you know, spending an entire evening projectile vomiting and then getting up and running a marathon the next day isn't ideal. But when a business has sponsored that day so that you can be out in India, you happen to show up and do that run. And I ran for around a week, really quite ill, before I went to a medical center. And that was very tough physically. But I had been quite sick previously as well. I'd been projectile vomiting through sheer exhaustion about 2 or 3 weeks beforehand. And then feeling that we weren't breaking through was also quite mentally tough. From the point of view that lots of people had given us money so that we were able to do the expedition, we were trying to raise a lot of money for charity. Was I doing enough to get the word out there? Were we putting enough stuff on social media? Were we reaching out to as many people as we possibly could?
1: And I appreciate this is a personal question. You've spoken about having a complicated relationship with your dad and saying that this journey for you felt like a very late love letter to him. I just wonder now that you've finished it, how do you reflect on those feelings, that personal aspect of the journey?
0: I didn't have an incredibly close relationship with my dad through my teenage years. He had had a job for 40 years, same company, but unfortunately died, basically retired in the October, died in the July. And when he was in the hospice, I had asked him if he was proud of me. And he said, you know, you better not stop doing stuff that you love to do. I really took that to heart after he passed away and tried to focus doing stuff that made the world a better place. Post going to India, there was an article in the BBC after I'd run the London Marathon. Someone messaged me on Instagram and said, did you go to primary school in, and named my primary school? Yeah, I'm the same Hannah Cox. And my dad had gone into my primary school and he taught a few games of chess to this person and they got the chess bug. And it turns out this person now is the international female coach for chess and also runs chess programs in school for girls to get them into chess. I would not have known that story at all if I had not run across India. But what it showed was the importance of how small acts of kindness can make such an absolute huge difference in people's lives when you're just doing something with a good heart. And that for me was incredible to see a legacy that he's left affecting this person's life, who's then affected thousands of children's lives, giving them a lifelong love of chess. But that to me is probably one of the best things I've got out of doing Project Salt One, just hearing how my dad had had such a positive experience in someone else's life.
1: So So many thanks to Hannah Cox and all of our guests today, Anna,

0: Kelly and Shauna, all of whom have achieved things no one thought possible until they did. Now they're just a common sight. What's not so common is me taking a week off, but I'm headed to France to commentate on the French Open tennis. So whilst I'm off scoffing croissants, it's producer Joel in the hot seat. So from me, Katie Smith, producer Joel Hammer, and editor Matt Davies, it's au revoir.
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0: ABC News with David Rollins. Rescuers say the remaining four villagers trapped in a cave in central Laos have been freed. Harry Buttenshaw has the latest.
1: The group became trapped inside the cave in central Laos more than a week ago when it was inundated while they were prospecting for gold. It sparked an international response with specialty teams gathering to try to save the five Laotian nationals. The first man was rescued yesterday, with difficult weather conditions hampering search and rescue efforts. Thai rescue crews now say they've successfully pulled the remaining four from the tight cave.
0: US Defence Secretary Pete Hegseth has again urged Asian allies to increase military spending in order to counter China's growing power and prevent its dominance in the Indo-Pacific region. Speaking at the Shangri-La Dialogue in Singapore, he says a stronger, more self-reliant network of allies is essential to deter aggression and preserve the balance of power. He says the US expects its Asian allies and partners to increase defence spending to 3.5% of GDP, while stressing the need for stability, not escalation.
2: Strong but quiet. Big stick, speak softly. We will prioritise lethal capabilities, strategic discipline and business-like cooperation over empty rhetoric and peacocking.
0: Ukraine says it's conducted a drone strike on a Russian oil refinery in the city of Taganrog in the southwest of the country. The Russian regional governor says two people were injured in the attack, but fires resulting from it have been extinguished. Ukraine's drone force commander says drones have also hit a Russian Shadow Fleet tanker and an oil terminal in Russian-occupied Crimea. He also says drones have hit 23 military targets inside Russia, including two long-range maritime reconnaissance planes and a missile complex. The Liberal Party leadership has issued rallying cries at its federal council today. Political reporter Isabella Tolhurst has the story.
3: Just a few months into their new jobs, Liberal leaders Angus Taylor and Jane Hume say they want to win the war against the Labor government. The Liberal Party is seeking to regroup and rebuild during this week's Liberal Federal Council in Melbourne. Mr Taylor says the party has been galvanised by Labor's controversial new budget, which he says kills aspiration and the essence of being Australian.
4: We will never have a better opportunity than this to rally people to our cause.
3: He reiterated the Liberals' policy plan, taking aim at Labor's tax changes, and spoke of reducing migration and cutting net zero.
0: People in large parts of Western Australia's southwest are preparing for potentially destructive winds tonight as a strong cold front moves across the region. Thunderstorms and heavy rain are also forecast, with the system set to impact the central west later tonight before moving south towards the lower and southwest districts, including Perth, early tomorrow. Ilana Cherney from the Bureau of Meteorology says the system will impact large parts of WA.
5: A severe weather warning is current, extending from about Kalbarri in the north all the way down south and out towards the southeast coast of Western Australia. Now, this warning is current for the chance of damaging to destructive wind gusts and heavy rainfall.
0: A court has heard a man who allegedly drove a ute at several police officers and crashed into a police station in the New South Wales Central West made threats to police officers shortly before the incident. Courtney Yandall has more.
6: 67-year-old Donnie Hobbs was formally refused bail in court today after he allegedly drove at multiple police officers and crashed a ute into the front of Mudgee Police Station yesterday afternoon. A ceremony was being held at the station to celebrate a detective's retirement. The court heard Mr. Hobbs was spoken to by police outside the station before the incident, where he allegedly said, "I'll be back when I drive through the place." Mr. Hobbs' defence lawyer argued his age made him vulnerable and he should be granted bail. The judge rejected this, saying he posed an unacceptable risk. The matter will return to court next month.
0: A Melbourne woman has been charged over alleged manufacturing of 3D-printed firearms. The 37-year-old was arrested in the inner city suburb of Footscray yesterday after the illicit firearms squad raided her property. Police allege they seized 30 items, including 3D-printed firearm parts, explosives and ammunition. The woman has been charged with numerous firearms offences and is due to face court in November. And in sport, the West Tigers have ended a three-game losing streak in the NRL with a 22-16 victory over Canterbury Bankstown at Western Sydney Stadium. ABC News.

0: Time to look forward to the capital city weather now for tomorrow, which is the last day of May. Brisbane, 23 and mostly sunny. Sydney, mostly sunny, a little bit cooler at 20. Canberra, if you want cool, that's the place to be. 13 and partly cloudy tomorrow. Melbourne, not that much warmer. 15 with a possible shower. Hobart, in the middle of those two aforementioned cities at 14 degrees with a shower or two along the way. A shower or two also slated for Adelaide, where 17 will be your top for tomorrow. Showers and very windy in Perth tomorrow, 21 the high. Darwin, 10 degrees warmer, 31 and sunny.
1: You're listening to The Newsroom from the BBC World Service with me, Jeanette Jalil. The US Defence Secretary, Pete Hegseth, has urged Asian allies to ramp up their military spending to counter China's growing military power, while at the same time saying the ties between the US and China are the best they've been in years.
2: What we seek and what the President has constantly articulated is a genuinely stable equilibrium that works for Americans as well as our ally. It's a favorable but durable balance of power in which no state, including China, can impose its hegemony and hold the security or prosperity of our nation and our allies in question.
1: Mr. Hegseth was speaking at an Asian defense forum, the Shangri-La Dialogue, just weeks after President Trump visited Beijing for talks with his Chinese counterpart Xi Jinping, which were billed as positive but produced few major deals or breakthroughs on issues such as Iran and Taiwan. Despite days of US pledges that a peace deal with Iran is close, it's emerged this weekend that President Trump left a two-hour Situation Room meeting on Iran with his advisers without making a final decision. The US Defense Secretary told delegates at the forum in Singapore that Mr. Trump was being patient and that any deal with Iran would be a good one. Let's speak now to our correspondent in Singapore, Suranjana Tiwari. So, Suranjana, we were warned by Pete Hegseth about China's military build-up, yet he's also saying that ties between the US and China are the best they've been in years. What are we to make of all that?
3: That's right. It was a speech that was loaded with both warnings and reassurances. He did start off by saying, calling on regional allies and partners to increase their defense spending in the face of China's historic military buildup and its rising influence in the Indo-Pacific. And he did say that it was, alarming how much China was building up its military. Having said that, as you say, he did also extend an olive branch, saying that US-China relations are the best they've been in many years and that they're really working on military

0: to military communication, and that has all been helped by U.S. President Donald Trump's recent trip to Beijing, where he met with Xi and they discussed their relationship and agreed to continue with stabilizing their ties as far as possible.
1: And Mr. Hicks, they've also talked about Iran, yet despite the Trump administration repeatedly saying over recent days that a deal is close, nothing has materialized so far.
0: No, and he actually said that militarily the US has enough stockpile of weapons to restart military operations if that's necessary. He also said that it is the US's global ambition, objective rather, to make sure that Iran does not have a nuclear weapon. And so, you know, even though he was asked a lot about the security situation in the Middle East, there was a sense that the US would continue with their military action and their combat operations there as far as they saw necessary. And that's really something that's come out of this defense summit. On the whole, people, countries, policymakers, and defense officials here feel that the US is distracted with the war in the Middle East, and that perhaps it is not looking at supporting and securing this region as much as it has in the past. But Secretary Hegseth was very clear. He said that, you know, these countries, these partners, these allies need to take responsibility for their own security, and that's why he's calling for them to increase their defense spending, and actually that Washington expects them to spend about 3.5% of their GDP on defense capabilities.
1: But there's also concern that perhaps the Trump administration is looking at using Taiwan as a political bargaining chip. And Mr. Hegseth said that any decision on arms sales to Taiwan will rest with President Trump personally.
0: That's right. He didn't actually mention Taiwan in his speech, even though he did talk about the need for all partners to take part in defense spending and building up their military capabilities. But yes, as you mentioned, he did say that any question of the Taiwan arms deal from the U.S., the final decisions would rest with President Donald Trump.
1: Surinjana, thank you very much for that. Surinjana Tiwari. A small American school district in rural Kentucky has secured a $27 million settlement from social media companies it accused of causing a mental health crisis among its students. The companies Meta, TikTok, Snapchat and YouTube have all denied the allegations, saying they take extensive steps to keep young users safe. The lawyers who acted for Breathitt County in Kentucky have said they plan to pursue similar cases brought by 1,200 other school districts across the U.S. Our U.S. technology correspondent Lily Jamali is following the story.
2: This is a case that was brought by a school district in Appalachia in the U.S. state of Kentucky, Breathitt County School District, pretty small group of schools, just about six schools, not that many students there, but it's one of many school districts, about 1,200 across the United States, that are suing the social media companies, alleging that these companies design their apps to be addictive to young users. And they were saying that they, as a school district, had to spend money in order to mitigate the impacts on mental health of the kids in their district. They were saying that these kids were dealing with depression and anxiety. Self-harm came up a lot. And so they wanted compensation for the money that they had had to spend in order to deal with this youth mental health crisis that they allege can be laid at the feet of the social media companies, including Instagram-owned Meta. They haven't admitted that they've done anything wrong. They continue to push back on this claim that their social media apps are designed to be addictive. And in this particular case, they say that they resolved these claims amicably. But they are under fire from a couple of different major players, not just school districts, but also the U.S. states. There's a big bellwether trial set to take place later this summer in August. And it's worth noting that Meta and Google, on behalf of YouTube, both lost a case earlier this year that was brought by an individual, a young woman from California, 20 years old. She lives just about, you know, 2-3 hours from me in Chico, California. She alleged that she suffered mental health harms as a result of the addictive design of the

0: apps. And so that loss, I think, really stung. But it was a $6 million figure, which is not a lot for these companies, but it was more the symbolism of, you know, having lost a case that they were vowing to fight to the bitter end.
1: Lily Jamali. Breast cancer is the most common form of cancer among women. And for many patients, the side effects of one of the key treatments for the disease, chemotherapy, can be debilitating. They include pain, nausea, and hair loss. Now, a large-scale international trial of a medical test has yielded promising results. It can determine which patients would benefit from chemotherapy and which would not. The findings will be presented at the world's largest cancer conference in the US later today. Alice Adley reports.
2: The trial, known as Optima, led by University College London, involved more than 4,000 women from the UK, Norway, Sweden, Australia, New Zealand and Thailand. The women were newly diagnosed, were over 40 years old, and their cancer had to be the hormone positive type, the most common form of breast cancer. It divided them up into two groups. The first group received hormone treatment and chemotherapy, and the second group had the DNA of their tumour tested to see the activity of genes involved in breast cancer growth. It found that those with a low score could be treated safely with just hormone therapy. Chemotherapy is regularly offered to people with early-stage breast cancer that has spread to the nearby lymph nodes, but it comes with significant side effects, and clinicians are concerned it offers little benefit to many with the hormone-sensitive type of breast cancer. Dr. Belinda Kiley is a cancer specialist from Sydney in Australia and is the chair of the Optima study trial. In this video, she explains the aim of the test.
3: It's giving less treatment but getting the same outcome. So I've been working in breast cancer for many years now, and I see the side effects of chemotherapy, and I see people coming in and hoping that they don't need to have chemotherapy. So it'd be really nice if I could give someone chemotherapy and know that they're actually going to benefit. And it would be really good if I can say to someone, actually, for your cancer, we don't think the chemotherapy is going to add any extra benefit.
2: Doctors have found that 5 years after they were treated, 95% of those women in the trial who had both chemotherapy and hormone therapy were alive and free from breast cancer, while only 1% fewer of the group who didn't have chemotherapy were also alive and recurrence-free. Although some men took part in the study, there were too few to draw conclusions from the results. The findings suggest that for those with low scores in what's called the Prosigna test, chemotherapy offers little or no additional benefit, and patients could safely avoid it and its toxic side effects.
1: Alice Adley, you're listening to The Newsroom from the BBC World Service. According to court documents here in the UK, emails which showed the former Prince Andrew Mountbatten Windsor sharing confidential government information were given to Buckingham Palace 6 years ago. They were among an archive of 30,000 emails taken from the account of the businessman who travelled with the former prince when he was an official trade envoy. Mr. Mountbatten Windsor, the brother of King Charles, is under investigation by British police on suspicion of misconduct in public office relating to the alleged sharing of confidential material. He has consistently denied wrongdoing. Ben King reports.
4: Andrew Mountbatten Windsor was arrested in February, and the police issued a fresh call for people to come forward with information last week. He was suspected of misconduct in a public office. It has emerged that Buckingham Palace might have relevant information. It was sent an archive of 30,000 emails 6 years ago, many covering the time when Andrew was the UK's official trade envoy. That's the role the police are looking into. The emails came from the account of Jonathan Rowland, a businessman and close associate of the former prince. They were taken from his account in 2013 and passed to a retail entrepreneur called Kevin Stanford, who had had a long-running legal dispute with him. Court documents show that he passed the emails to the Lord Chamberlain, the top official at the palace, in 2020. Earlier this year, emails emerged in a newspaper suggesting that Andrew had shared a confidential Treasury briefing about Iceland with Rowland. They said he should consider it before you make your move. Rowland told us this email was taken from his account and was subject to legal proceedings, indicating that it was part of the archive given to the palace. We asked the palace if they had seen the emails 6 years ago and what they did about it,

0: They said they couldn't comment on an ongoing police inquiry.
1: Ben King. Technology is increasingly being used in sporting events, whether it's electronic line calling in tennis or VAR in football. And there's more to come in this year's Men's Football World Cup, which kicks off in less than 2 weeks' time. The BBC has been given access to FIFA's headquarters in Zurich in Switzerland to look at some of the tech being used in the matches. Shona McCallum reports.
2: The FIFA World Cup. It's a tournament that's defined generations since 1930, and not just by goals, but by moments that have captivated millions of fans all over the world. But putting the ball in the back of the net isn't just about skill and ability. There's now technology monitoring every kick of the game.
3: The man in charge of FIFA's research team is Nicholas Evans. He's been paying close attention to the one thing every match needs, the football.
4: Yeah, it is a normal football, but this one has a sensor inside which sends information at 500 hertz. So that's 500 times per second, which is 10 times more than what you see on broadcast images.
5: The sensor is a unit of three different measurement devices. And in the simplest of terms, it can tell us what the ball is doing in a 3D space.
2: The sensor will track each touch and can help make decisions about potential offsides or things like handballs. It'll also mean that broadcasters can give football fans information like who kicked the ball hardest or what was the fastest goal strike.
3: Beyond the ball, there's a 3D scanner being deployed. All 1,248 players from the 48 teams in the tournament will step into it and then be turned into an avatar. Their full body composition will come into play to improve the accuracy of the offside's decision-making, meaning it'll be easier for officials and fans to see which body part crossed the line. While most technology being introduced for this summer's tournament is aimed at improving the accuracy of the game, there is one addition that offers fans the chance to see decision-making from another perspective, the referees.
6: Hey man, what are you doing?
3: A first for the World Cup this year, the ref cam.
4: It's basically just mounted on a relatively simple construction or can be attached to the earpiece. It has an additional receiver, so it's not considered to be too cumbersome for the referee to wear.
7: Obviously, pressure is everything in a World Cup. It means so much to the players, the fans, and those controversial moments have made history in the past. To be able to see that and those exchanges is something kind of really special.
4: Absolutely. It's often hard as an outsider to judge what's happened, and this might just help to understand why certain decisions are being made in a certain way.
3: So if you're not able to travel to the World Cup to support your team, you're still getting closer to the action on the pitch than ever before.
1: Shona McCallum. Staying with sport, Rafael Nadal had one of the greatest tennis careers the game has ever seen. But he's now revealed that he spent nearly all of it in pain. Between his first French Open win in 2005 and his retirement in 2024, the Spaniard won a total of 22 Grand Slam singles titles. But a chronic foot injury meant he had to find different ways of just getting through the matches, let alone winning them. In a BBC interview, he spoke about the lengths he went to manage the pain.
8: I had to deal with all the issues that I went through since I was a very young professional tennis player. No? So, of course, after 2005, due to my injury on my foot, I was playing all my career with limitation, with a chronic injury. That really affected me to the rest of the body. I mean, the origin of all my problems in my body, I think, are the foot. And because of that, I had to stay over positive, over determined, always ready to try to find a solution, to keep being competitive, and to try to find a way always to be on court again. Because I went through a couple of times in my career a long process of injuries, but I think I was ready to accept that moment, to tolerate the frustration and to keep working with hope and passion. No? So for me, the key was the suffering was less than my passion and my happiness for what I was doing.
1: Rafael Nadal talking about his tennis career.

0: time, a woman has been chosen to lead one of America's top orchestras. Elim Chan, who was born in Hong Kong and whose family live in the UK, will be music director of the San Francisco Symphony Orchestra. She's been telling Sean Lay how she reacted when she found out she'd been selected to be leading one of America's Big Seven orchestras.
1: I definitely feel more like a Cinderella because, you know, the news in San Francisco definitely put me over the moon when I walked on stage to meet the orchestra. The applause, the warmth, the enthusiasm that embraced me. I just couldn't help it, but I wanted to just hug everyone.
2: There were a lot of distinguished women conductors, but I wonder what you feel is the significance of a woman being appointed to such a prominent role in such a prestigious orchestra in the United States.
1: Well, I mean, I'm very grateful. As you said, there are and have been many distinguished colleagues of mine. And I know that, you know, without them, I wouldn't be where I am today. So I'm definitely very, very grateful, yet at the same time, I pat myself on my back because I have done the work. And so it's really a big moment, I think, for a lot of the women conductors, a lot of the women musicians. I also think for the younger women who is now starting to conduct. There are role models, and being a role model is very, very important.
2: What's the balance between holding on to the existing audience, an audience that arguably is getting older, and bringing in a new audience? Because that's the real challenge for orchestras now, isn't it, in the climate you're working in?
1: Absolutely. And I think the ones that have long come to support the orchestra, you know, the ones that are getting older, but they are the ones that have been just coming, you know, week after week, and then they buy the subscription tickets. They are like family. I love, you know, showing people why classical music is so beautiful and cool. And then this is the word I want to say to the new audience, like the younger ones, because we all went through COVID, which is a really shocking period, right? When classical music, when live performances are cut. We all know that you can't just do things the same way. I come from a non-musical family. I have to always convince my own family members, please let me come to the concert. You know, what I'm doing is really cool. You know, they won't just show because I'm, you know, I mean, of course they love me, they will show up. But I think the whole going to concerts experience, it's actually wonderful. Like, come dress up, come with your friends, you know, make a whole dinner date out of it and then come to the concerts. Or maybe, you know, for people who have like a long day of work, 9 to 5, we can make a concert at 6, make it shorter. People, like, attention spans are just shorter now. My father used to be an art teacher. And then when he was in the studio making art, he would always play music in the background. And then I showed interest in learning the piano, and I also loved singing. So that's how they, you know, let me join a children's choir.
2: But what inspired you to want to conduct, to kind of stand out at the front and wave the baton in the air?
1: Then it's all the fault of Mickey Mouse in Fantasia.

0: That somehow really just stuck in my head because I just thought, oh, that's what a conductor does. It's like magical. And then it led to my first orchestral concert that I've ever been. We went to the Hong Kong Philharmonic, and the conductor who walked on stage was a woman. And she started conducting, I remember it was Tchaikovsky's Fourth Symphony, the Pizzicato movement. I was just mesmerized because I thought, oh, she knows exactly what I've seen in Fantasia. And, you know, this was like I was 8 or 9 years old, but it's just made such a big impression.
1: If there's a little girl who comes to one of your concerts, what would you hope she would take away from that little girl?
0: That she holds onto this magic in her heart, this little fire, and hold on to it and let this spark take and manifest in any way it needs, and that she takes care of it and follows it all the time.

0: Aleem Chan, conducting the San Francisco Symphony in a performance of Tchaikovsky's Sixth Symphony last year, and talking about how she is officially taking over as music director next season. Some breaking news to bring you. The head of the World Health Organization has arrived at the epicenter of the current Ebola outbreak, Ituri province in the Democratic Republic of Congo. He's spearheading efforts to contain the disease. Thanks for listening to the newsroom.
1: This is the BBC World Service with Joe Dwyer looking into the politics of elephant conservation.
2: Botswana has the largest elephant population in the world, but it's a burden as well as a blessing.
3: If an elephant comes in someone's field, it's a disaster because it will just eat everything.
4: The government has double stress. There is pressure to conserve. There's also pressure to compensate and look after these people whose livelihoods are compromised.
2: The government's always looking at ways to fund its conservation efforts. In 2019, Botswana reintroduced so-called trophy hunting.
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1: I'm Justin Webb, and you're about to hear Americast, the BBC's podcast on all things America from the BBC World Service. In today's episode, how much does lying matter in American politics? We'll be speaking to a former federal prosecutor who wants to hold politicians to account if their lies damage democracy. And with all eyes on November's midterm elections, is Donald Trump laying the groundwork for a potential challenge to the results? That's all coming up on Americast. I'll be joined by Sarah Smith after the news.
2: BBC News with Andrew Peach. The head of the World Health Organization, who's in the Democratic Republic of Congo, has arrived in the remote northeastern province of Ituri, the center of the current Ebola outbreak. Tedros Adhanom Ghebreyesus is aiming to spearhead efforts to contain the virus. Scientists have trialled a test that can distinguish between breast cancer patients who need chemotherapy and those who don't. The results suggest millions of women could safely avoid chemotherapy, sparing them its toxic side effects. The United States, Britain and Australia have announced they're working together to develop undersea drones. They'll comprise both sensors and weapons. The US Defense Secretary Pete Hegseth has said the US is more than capable of restarting the war with Iran. He was speaking after President Trump met his advisers to decide whether to extend the current ceasefire. No decision has been announced. The US military has carried out another strike on a boat in the Eastern Pacific, the third attack this week. US Southern Command said three people were killed. It accused the vessel of engaging in drug trafficking. No evidence was provided. Russia is stepping up its pressure on the Armenian Prime Minister Nikol Pashinyan ahead of general elections next weekend, which pit him against mainly pro-Russian opposition parties. Moscow has recalled its ambassador for consultations over Armenia's growing ties with the European Union. The Brenner Pass, one of the main road links between northern and southern Europe, has been closed ahead of a planned protest against huge increases in traffic along it. The number of freight vehicles using the road has grown by 40% since 2010. Rescuers in Laos have pulled four more people from a flooded cave complex where they'd become trapped. Another was freed yesterday. Two people are still missing. And those are the latest stories from BBC News.

0: much do Americans care? And is there a solution that might hold lawmakers accountable for the lies that they tell in office? Welcome to Americast.
1: Americast. Americast from BBC News.
2: You hear that sound? Oh, I think when I hear that sound, it reminds me of money.
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7: Hello, it's Sarah in the BBC's Washington Bureau.
0: And it's Justin in the worldwide headquarters of Americast in London, England. And I should say it is 3:05 in the afternoon here in London on Thursday. And I, Sarah, am going to be joined by the guest today, which is a real pleasure. He's actually going to be here. He's not here yet, but he is Andrew Weissman. He played a very big part in Robert Mueller's investigation into the Russia interference in the 2016 election. He's got a new book out, which has this really interesting argument, which we are going to challenge him on, which suggests somehow that politicians could be held to account by law if their lies damage democracy. And when you look back, Sarah, at the various efforts that were made to hold Donald Trump to account by law in the run-up to the 2024 election, I think it is fair to say that the jury is out on whether it works.
7: Yes. And I'm just running through a sort of mental Rolodex now of all the politicians who could end up in trouble if lying in office and therefore potentially damaging democracy were to become a criminal offence. The courts could get very, very busy, and not just in the United States, I think.
0: And the issue, I suppose, the kind of the broader issue is whether, well, two things. Number one, whether law works, or lawfare, as it's sometimes called. Can you, should you, in a democracy, be going after people in law? And there's a lively debate about that. And I say kind of flippantly that it didn't work with Donald Trump, but there are plenty of people who think it should have worked, of course, and also potentially might work in terms of impeachment, which is a slightly separate thing, but in terms of impeachment that might still

0: important, so seminally important, although it didn't quite come up with the goods that many people hoped it would.
1: Yeah, it's what Donald Trump calls the Russia investigation, and he says that so often, that's what it's sort of now stuck in my head as well. It was the attempt by former FBI Director Robert Mueller to investigate Russian interference in the 2016 election when Donald Trump was first elected. It was controversial at the time. Donald Trump was absolutely furious that this investigation had been set up whilst he was in the White House, and he was also really, really worried that this could be the end of his presidency. He saw this as the equivalent of what happened to Richard Nixon or something, that this was going to really damage him, and he became obsessed by it. In the end, what Mueller found was that there had been coordinated Russian interference in the election, but he wasn't able to substantiate that it had been coordinated with the Trump campaign, but he also didn't completely clear them either. He said there were some questions around that, and he hadn't been able to find the evidence. And so that has just eaten away at Donald Trump ever since. And Robert Mueller became a real hate figure of his. He died reasonably recently. And it's not often you're shocked by a social media post by Donald Trump, but when he said, "I'm glad he's dead," on the same day that Robert Mueller died, that was pretty shocking.
0: Yeah. And they've also twisted it round to kind of face in the opposite direction, haven't they? So last year, the now former Director of National Intelligence, this is Tulsi Gabbard, who's very recently stepped down, she made an extraordinary allegation about Barack Obama, didn't she? Not only Obama, actually, several of his top officials as well. She said there was a treasonous conspiracy to highlight that Russian interference in 2016. Let's listen to what she alleged.
2: When you look at the intent behind creating a fake manufactured intelligence document that directly contradicts multiple assessments that were created by the intelligence community, the expressed intent and what followed afterward can only be described as a years-long coup and a treasonous conspiracy against the American people, our republic, and an attempt to undermine President Trump's administration.
1: Well, that sounds a little bit like Tulsi Gabbard's thinking of something similar to what Andrew Weissman's

0: to the White House. And a lot of people still believe it. That's a problem. People in public office, but also just members of the electorate, people who voted in 24, who'll be voting again in 2028, still believe that the system is fundamentally corrupt enough that the election could be stolen from Donald Trump. And investigations are still going on into that. We had an FBI raid of the election offices in Fulton County in Georgia just earlier this year, for instance, where they're still looking for evidence to try and prove that that crucial key state really voted for Donald Trump, despite the fact that the votes were counted three times, counted by hand, every single time it came up that Joe Biden was the person who had been returned by Georgia. But there's something deeply insidious about that lie about the 2020 election. It's what led to the Jan 6th riots, of course, in 2021. And it undermines the whole basis of American democracy if you've got a substantial number of voters who just don't believe that the process works.
1: And of course, it doesn't stop with what he said about past elections. This is, in a sense, why all of this is so important, isn't it? It is what he might do now in terms of future elections, including the one that's coming up this year. And he has repeatedly called, hasn't he, for elections to be nationalised. What exactly does that mean? Here he is in the Oval Office just a few months ago.
2: Take a look at Detroit. Take a look at Pennsylvania. Take a look at Philadelphia. You go take a look at Atlanta, look at some of the places that horrible corruption on elections, and the federal government should not allow that. The federal government should get involved. These are

0: this thing. And I know the Washington Post is, well, at least until Jeff Bezos took it over, isn't a great friend of Donald Trump. But they had this tally, didn't they? This more than 30,000 tally, didn't they, during the first term of all the false or misleading statements that Donald Trump personally has made.
1: Absolutely. And there are, you know, ones that are just demonstrably not true. But then there's, you know, there's other ones where you wonder, does Donald Trump believe it, even though there's no evidence to back it up? And that's where you get into some quite interesting territory around what we do and don't, can and cannot say about him, or indeed any other politician who we think is saying something that isn't true. So certainly we at the BBC will say some things are not true or are a lie, but we don't tend to call Donald Trump a liar, because that means that we would have to understand what his intent was as well as what the facts are.
0: And we would be in the business of calling other people liars as well. I mean, something I'm going to bring up with Andrew is Joe Biden. I mean, an absolutely plain case, isn't there? You remember when he said that inflation had been 9% when he took office, and he repeated that claim again and again and again, and it was debunked again and again. Inflation was actually, I think, between 1% and 2% when he came into office. So are we to call Joe Biden a liar as well? I mean, where does it... I think almost in terms of political criticism and journalism, I'm not sure where labelling people in that way actually gets you, although it satisfies people when they hate a particular politician. It satisfies them and they kind of demand it too. But I think there are reasons not to do it.
1: Yeah, and I feel like we say almost every week on Americas that Donald Trump has rewritten the rules and done everything differently, but we don't know whether other people can get away with the same things that he has. And this is probably yet one more case of that, where I don't think there's even his most fervent supporters think that everything he says is absolutely accurate. But they're perfectly happy to have somebody who's using mistruths around the place to try and make their case. Will we then see that this is a new norm in politics that will spread internationally, or when he goes and his particular individualistic way of doing things is gone from the stage, will we once again, as you say, revert to business as usual in a slightly different way, with a greater presumption that politicians are at least trying to tell you the truth? There are so many ways in which the political stage, when Donald Trump has left it, is going to be fascinating to see what kind of lasting imprint he has made on how politics is conducted, not just in America, but around the world.
0: Okay, that's a good moment at which to turn to our guest, who is the former federal prosecutor, Andrew Weissman, author of Liar's Kingdom, How to Stop Trump's Deceit and Save America. It's a book out now. I think I'm right in saying on both sides of the Atlantic. And it looks at the dangers of politicians playing fast and loose with the truth. But of course, very much in the shadow of one particular politician. And it's a politician that Andrew Weissman has followed for some time, because he is a podcaster as well. And one of the early aspects of me getting to know him, as it were, was on the air when he was talking about the prosecution of Donald Trump. He had an entire set of podcasts based on those prosecutions of Donald Trump in the early days, when it was thought that he might be prosecuted and might even go to jail long before the 2024 election. Anyhow, Andrew Weissman, so good to see you in person.
2: It's great to be here. Yes, it is. I do so many podcasts where it's remote. It's really nice to be in the same room as somebody.
0: Mentioning podcasts, I'm a real fanboy, and I'm going to bring this out right at the beginning, because I was a big fan of Prosecuting Donald Trump, not the actual doing of the prosecuting, you understand, because I work for the BBC, but your podcast that you did, Prosecuting Donald Trump, during all of those court cases that we talked about repeatedly on our podcast, you had so much detail and so much insight because of who you are and the stuff that you've done.
2: Well, I had a great collaborator, Mary McCord, but both of us had worked for decades at the Department of Justice.
0: What is the plan that you have? Because you come out in your book with a plan that I think will really interest people. It's a plan not just to stop Donald Trump, but it is a plan to stop anyone who wants to lie, anywhere in public office? Explain what you want.
2: I love that you are focusing on the fact that it is not specific to Donald Trump. It could implicate sort of what he does, but it really would apply to anyone who is in elected office. And we have both a federal system and a state system. So it could apply to federal officials, presidents, Congress people, but also at the state level, governors and legislators within the 50 states of the United States. And in a nutshell, to cut to the chase,

0: It is to when you have a material lie, not an opinion, not a mistake, but a material lie, such as, and this is the example I use, that there was fraud in the election and I really won. And you could show that that is not true and the person knows it's not true, that it's criminalized.
1: So how would you deal then with Joe Biden saying inflation was 9% when I came into office, when it wasn't? It was between 1 and 2%. Would he have been prosecuted?
0: Having been a federal prosecutor for a very long time, what I would ask is it factually true or false? The other is it intentionally false? In other words, what did Joe Biden, whoever we're talking about, what did they know at the time? And were they, did, was it just a mistake, a slip of the tongue?
1: Did he repeat it?
0: Exactly.
1: Which he did.
0: And so those kinds of things, if, and then what would, what's this argument for why he thought it was an okay thing to say?
1: He has to make this argument in a court.
0: Well, if you were charged. And so one of the ways, though, to cabin this, so which I talk about, is that you can imagine a law that, in my view, sort of goes overboard. Our president has been reported to have made false statements about how he did in as an undergraduate in school, about the crowd size.
1: Right, and you wouldn't do any of that.
0: And those things do not have to be criminalized.
1: Let me bring Sarah. Does that argument hold weight with you, Sarah?
2: It makes lots of sense, and I think a lot of us could apply some kind of common sense test as to whether or not Donald Trump lying about previous achievements really, really mattered, as opposed to, say, saying things that are not true about the 2020 election fraud. But what we're witnessing happening in the United States at the moment is the politicization of all sorts of aspects of the justice system, even before we've got a law like this coming in. For instance, the latest news at the moment is that the Department of Justice is investigating E. Jean Carroll, the woman who sued Donald Trump for sexual assault and defamation. And now his Justice Department appear to be going after her, saying that she committed perjury in some of the statements that she made during that case. It looks, from the outside, nakedly political, as do a number of the other criminal investigations that are being pursued by the DOJ at the moment. If you had legislation like your proposing, Andrew, does it not a weapon for a politicized administration like the one we've got in office at the moment, just to use this as another way of attacking opponents and perceived enemies?
0: There's no question that if you create another potential tool for a corrupt administration, and again, I'm not speaking about just in going forward in any sort of administration, that it can lie around like a Chekhovian gun, you know, where it's sort of there and you're sort of waiting to see when someone's going to pick it up and shoot somebody. There are a number of responses to that. One is how you assess the current situation that we're in the United States. If you think it's a pendulum swing and it's not that serious and it's not something that is a deep threat to democracy in the United States, then you might say it's not worth the risk, that there are too many downsides to this idea. But I don't have that view. I have the view that I think certainly people, I think in Europe, looking at the United States, are somewhat shocked by what they had thought of the United States and the rule of law. Not that America's perfect in any way, shape, or form, but that this is such a turnabout from what they thought the ideals were that America was aiming for, even if they didn't always achieve it.
2: Just before you joined us, Justin and I were talking about the difference between the way the BBC reports some of this, exactly around the 2020 election, which we often call the idea that it was stolen a lie, or the big lie, as it's known in America. We don't generally call Donald Trump a liar when he is talking about that, because that involves a whole extra step. Of understanding their motivation, their level of understanding, their level of knowledge, just as you have been explaining. But that's also quite a difficult thing to prove, isn't it? I mean, you quite correctly say it's used as a litmus test for people joining the cabinet or whatever. Donald Trump wants them to go out there and say the 2020 election was stolen. How do we know they don't believe that? I've spoken to people who've said, yeah, no evidence was produced in any of those court cases, but that's because they weren't looking for it properly. I just know in my gut it must have been stolen. Ireland because Joe Biden was a terrible candidate. Donald Trump was a fantastic candidate. This is what people truly believe. There's no way Joe Biden could have beaten him. Therefore, I do believe it was stolen. You can't say that person is a liar, can you, if they seem to be believing what they're saying?
0: No, just to be clear, that is an issue. What you're putting your finger on is an issue that criminal prosecutors have to deal with all the time. I've also been a defense lawyer, so I'm very aware if you cannot show as a prosecutor beyond a reasonable doubt that it's an intentional lie, then you have no business bringing the case and a jury, either you don't bring the case or you're going to lose the case if you do bring it. But there are ways to prove that. And that is where, as I mentioned, we have laws that say it's a crime to lie to Congress. It's a crime to lie to a federal prosecutor or the FBI. What we're talking about and what I address is saying something that is

0: to be unwieldy, to put it mildly, to get to a court case. But I suppose the other argument is that it doesn't work. And in a sense, you had that wonderful podcast, Prosecuting Donald Trump, that I used to listen to while I was walking my dog. And again, I think, oh, my goodness, this is really coming to something. And I used to say on our podcast, on Americast, we used to say, Sarah and I used to have these long discussions about, is he going to go to jail? Will he need to have Secret Service people with him in jail? How does that work? Can you go for office from jail? And in a sense, everyone fooled themselves into thinking that that lengthy legal process involving several cases was somehow going to do him down. Actually, it did the opposite.
1: I guess I would give you a counter example of prosecutions of political leaders that I think are healthy and necessary as a deterrent. So Bolsonaro was...
0: in Brazil.
1: In Brazil, who is somebody I talk about the many similarities that there are to his conduct found by different courts to our current president. He was criminally prosecuted for his participation in an insurrection. And before that, he was barred from running for office because of his false statements about the election. And it was necessary under Brazilian law to prove that they were intentionally false, that these were not things that, as to Sarah's point, that were honestly held beliefs. And the judges had to address that in their decision about why they thought there was sufficient proof that this was intentional. And I think if you don't hold people to account and you don't have even trials, which in the United States, as you mentioned, we had one state court trial, but the key trials, particularly the one about insurrection in Washington, D.C., that never saw the light of day. The message to politicians is that they are immune.
0: Let me finish, if I can, with this final thought about the political side of prosecution, which is impeachment, and which Donald Trump has faced. And of course, he was impeached in the House of Representatives, but then goes through to the Senate. The Senate have to convict, and they didn't convict on either of the two occasions. He could be impeached again, couldn't he? It's entirely possible, particularly if the Democrats win the House back in the midterms. And it is then the job of the Senate, isn't it, to decide what to do. And it would have been the right thing to do if they felt strongly enough about it. And I can't remember the exact voting, but you think of January 2021, when they had an opportunity.
1: Right.
0: The January the 6th had happened. They impeached him in the House, didn't they? It went to the Senate, and quite a few Republican senators did say, okay, enough, he should be barred from office, because that's the effect, isn't it, of a conviction.
1: Yes.
0: Would have. But they didn't go through with it. And in a sense, that was America's opportunity, and the right opportunity, the right place, the right time. And because they didn't do it, I just wonder whether for Donald Trump, and for anyone in that position, the moment has passed.
1: What you have recounted, many people, including me, think that that is why impeachment is something that, well, it was envisaged by the founders, the people who wrote the Constitution, that that would be an effective mechanism to be a check on the presidency. It is really not been. It's hard to think of a more salient example of having an impeachment than where Congress were the victims and saw themselves firsthand what had happened. And yet, even there wasn't a conviction in that case. And it's notable to me to have a slightly different take is that Mitch McConnell, who was the leader in the Senate at the time, when he said, I'm not voting for it. What he said is, there are criminal laws to deal with this.
0: Andrew, real pleasure to talk to you. Thanks a lot for coming in.
1: Thank you.
0: Okay, that's it for today. If you want to get in touch, do get in touch. We read every single message that we get, the email americast@bbc.co.uk, or you can send us a message or a voice note. The WhatsApp is 44330 123 9480. See you all later.
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1: Well, our correspondent Nicola Mundill joins us from the capital, Juba, now.
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0: ABC News with David Rollins. The remaining four villagers trapped in a cave in central Laos have been freed. Harry Buttonshaw has the story.
1: The four men crawled out of the cave mid-afternoon local time after water levels had been drained in flooded sections. A massive search and rescue effort had been unfolding in central Laos, with specialist cave divers involved in trying to free the men from the cave after they became trapped last week. The men were looking for gold when heavy rains triggered flash flooding and landslides that trapped them in the cave. Another of the men was rescued late last night. Officials in Laos also believe two others could be trapped in the cave, although their whereabouts are unknown.
0: Australia's Deputy Prime Minister and Defence Minister Richard Marles has warned against nations targeting subsea cables in an address to the Shangri-La Dialogue of Defence Ministers and Officials in Singapore. More from our Foreign Affairs reporter Stephen Jedgetts in Singapore.
2: This was a bit of an interesting intervention here by the Deputy Prime Minister. We have seen over, as he put it, the last 18 months in particular, an increasing number of apparent accidents involving subsea cables. And of course, the suspicion from analysts, given where these quote-unquote accidents have happened, including in the Baltic Sea and in the Taiwan Strait, is that they're not accidents at all, that this is a deliberate attempt by some states, namely China and Russia, to apply economic pressure to places like Taiwan and Ukraine. Of course, these subsea cables, typically internet cables, but also sometimes power cables, are absolutely critical arteries for the modern global economy.
0: Meantime, Australia, the US and the UK are working together to develop unmanned undersea vehicles as part of the AUKUS Defence Pact. The announcement made by US Defence Secretary Pete Hegseth comes under the agreement's so-called Pillar 2 to develop advanced defence technology. Britain's Defence Secretary John Healey says the vehicles will improve the ability to respond to threats, including those targeting underwater cables and pipelines. Tasmania's Environment Minister will move to the backbench over accusations that she misled Parliament. Sophie Jaggers reports.
3: Madeleine Ogilvie has been a Liberal government minister for 4 years, holding the environment, arts and science portfolios. Before that, she was an independent and prior to that, a Labor MP. During a budget estimates hearing last year, Ms Ogilvie denied that she was involved in any Supreme Court action. But it was revealed in Parliament this week that she is a party to proceedings that she initiated. Both the Greens and Labor have since accused her of misleading Parliament and have called for her resignation. In a statement, Ms Ogilvie says she requested the Premier move her to the backbench to avoid being a distraction.
0: The Weather Bureau says localised tornadoes are possible across Western Australia's southwest as a strong cold front sweeps across the region. Destructive winds, thunderstorms and heavy rainfall are forecast to hit the central west tonight before moving south and east overnight into tomorrow. Warnings have been issued down to Albany and east to Kalgoorlie and Israelite Bay. Ilana Cherney from the Bureau of Meteorology says there's a risk of tornado activity. However, it won't be sustained.
4: In addition to those winds and rain, which we could see with the thunderstorms, we may also see some very localised tornadoes, which, if they develop, would be very fast-moving and short-lived.
0: South Australia's whale season is off to an active start with multiple sightings already made, including at a metropolitan beach. The state's whale season traditionally runs between May and October as whales make their way north to warmer waters. Anna Cantalaftis from the South Australian Whale Centre at Victor Harbour says that the humpback whales have been spotted along the Floreo Peninsula and at Glenelg, and they're anticipating plenty more on the way.
5: We're hoping soon we'll get some southern right whales coming through any time now with a few mums and bubs, which is always really lovely to see.
0: A teenage motorcycle rider is in a critical condition after a crash at a motocross centre in Victoria's West earlier today. The 14-year-old was riding

his motorbike at a Horsham Motorcycle Club track in Douin when he was involved in a mid-air collision with another rider at around 10 o'clock this morning local time. He was flown to the Royal Children's Hospital in Melbourne with life-threatening injuries. And in sport, the ACT Brumbies have rounded off their Super Rugby Pacific regular season with a shock 21-19 defeat at the hands of Moana Pacifica in Canberra.

0: Turning our attention to the capital city weather now for tomorrow, Sunday the 31st of May. Brisbane is in for a very nice day, mostly sunny and 23. Sydney, also mostly sunny. A wee bit cooler at 20. Canberra, cool for sure, 13 and partly cloudy. Hobart, 14 with a shower or two. Melbourne, 15 with a possible shower. Adelaide, 17 for you with a shower or two along the way. Showers expected for Perth and some very high winds. Potentially dangerous, 21 tomorrow. 31 for Darwin, nothing but blue skies above.
1: Hello and welcome to the Arts Hour from the BBC World Service. I'm Nikki Beattie, bringing you a star-studded lineup of global guests and some cultural companionship with the very best arts and culture conversation from across the BBC and beyond. I'm thrilled to say that we have the mighty American author Tayari Jones in the studio with us today. International best-selling novelist of an American marriage fame. We'll be talking about her latest and incredibly transportative novel, Kin, one of the most anticipated books of 2026. Also on the show, writer and director Charlie Kaufman discusses poetry. Singer Jill Scott remembers her chance meeting with fellow musical Philadelphians The Roots. French screen star Isabelle Huppert talks about playing the richest woman in the world. And we hear from Lynn King, the all-important translator of this year's International Booker Prize-winning novel, Taiwan Travelogue. Joining us for this joyous journey across the world of arts is this week's cultural critic, Guy Lodge. I'm going to ask you about Cannes in a moment. First, though, welcome back to the Arts Hour, Tayari.
2: Thank you. It's so good to be here again.
1: And you've been travelling, I think, the US, Australia, Europe with your new book. Have you had time to consume any other culture that you maybe like to recommend to the world?
2: Well, since I've been on planes so much, I've been doing a lot of reading. And I finished a wonderful novel called How to Commit a Post-Colonial Murder.
1: Is this Nina?
2: Yes, Nina McConaughey.
1: Yes.
2: It's a fabulous novel. It's a slim book. It's only about 150 pages. It's one of those novels that is about young people, but for adults. It's about two Indian American girls. Their mother's family comes to town from India, and

0: And it really complicates our understandings about belonging, immigration, citizenship. I think it's the perfect novel for this moment we're in when people are policing borders in a way that completely lacks nuance. I was weeping on the plane.
1: Huge recommendation. Thank you for that.
2: I'm sold.
1: Yes, me too. Guy, you're just back from the Cannes Film Festival. It's probably the most important film festival in the world. In your role as chief film critic for Variety, did you see anything there that you want to recommend as your cultural pick this week?
2: I did. My absolute favourite thing I saw in Cannes this year was the new film by the Japanese filmmaker Ryosuke Hamaguchi, who people might remember made a film called Drive My Car a few years ago that won the Oscar. It's his first film made outside his home country, so it's kind of a story of French-Japanese fusion, and it's set mostly in Paris.
1: In English or in Japanese?
2: In French and Japanese, okay. And a little bit of English, and the way the languages shift is very important to kind of the narrative and the characters. And it centres on a French care home director played by Virginie Efira, the French actress, who is trying a new, kind of more humane technique of elder care. And she meets and befriends an experimental Japanese theatre director played by the wonderful actress Tao Okamoto.
1: Right.
2: And they unexpectedly find a kind of professional bond in the way they do things. It's a really unusual, beautiful kind of film about friendship, about kind of cultural exchange and how we, yeah, how we find each other across different kind of boundaries and challenges. And I was genuinely moved to tears by it, as was pretty much everyone else in the room. It's called All of a Sudden, or Soudain in French.
1: Soudain, love that. Two wonderful recommendations. Thank you both so much. Also, apparently it was a quieter Cannes Film Festival this year. Did you feel that? Do you have any insights?
2: I think it was just people often talking in, you know, very dramatic terms like Hollywood snubs Cannes.
1: Yes,
2: Cannes
1: I saw
2: snubs
1: this.
2: Hollywood.
1: Yes.
2: And I think people were saying that this year because there was a reduced American presence in particular. Usually Cannes will, you know, host at least one big blockbuster premiere like a Top Gun Maverick, which is not what I go to Cannes for, but it does kind of help with the media coverage, a bit of kind of star sparkle at Cannes. But sometimes it's a matter of timing. You know, the right films aren't ready at the right time. Sometimes studios are cautious because they think maybe Cannes reviews won't be the best thing.

0: Thank you for your balance on that. Thank you both. The American auteur Charlie Kaufman was at this year's Cannes Film Festival too, not premiering a film or premiering a film, but rather attempting to sell one which is due to go into production next year. Shouldn't have been hard, as he's the Academy Award-winning screenwriter behind highly original films, Being John Malkovich, Eternal Sunshine of the Spotless Mind with Jim Carrey and Kate Winslet, Adaptation, Nicolas Cage and Meryl Streep. And as a director, he made Synecdoche, New York, the animated Anomalisa, and I'm Thinking of Ending Things. Well, recently he's been working on short films with the Canadian poet Eva HD, the most recent being How to Shoot a Ghost, which features Jessie Buckley, the Best Actress Oscar winner this year for Hamnet. Charlie Kaufman spoke to another poet, Len Penny, on BBC Scotland, and she asked him about the use of poetry in his films.
1: I don't think it's ever intentional, but it does show up a lot. Every movie, almost every movie that I've done has some sort of reference to poetry. Yeah, so it's a thing. I don't know how it happens. I don't know why it happens, but it seems to be something I'm drawn to.
2: And Charlie, do you ever write your own poetry?
1: I try. I don't think I'm very good.
2: I think all poets feel that way.
1: I wouldn't call myself a poet. I aspire to it, but I'm not. I mean, I think that's one of the things that I love about poetry is that it does something that I don't feel capable of doing. And I'm a bit envious of it as a skill or a talent or whatever it is.
2: I think there's parallels within poetry and perhaps short filmmaking, because there's a brevity of storytelling and a conciseness that exists within both forms. And I was wondering if you feel that way when you produce or you make or you write or you direct a short film in comparison to maybe a longer form content, if the brevity and the shortness and the tightness of the canvas helps or aids in any way in the telling of a story.
1: I definitely, with the two short films that I've done with Eva, was trying to sort of find some sort of parallel visually to what the poetry is in those films. So it was a goal for me to sort of figure out how I could do something that was a bit of a companion to the written word that's being recited. So yes, and I think the shortness of it allows or forces you to sort of be somewhat efficient, which I think poetry has to be. And also there's an opportunity there that you don't have in a more expensive project to be unconventional, because there's not a great deal of money at stake and no one's expecting to make any money on a short film.
0: Charlie Kaufman. Our cultural critic today is Guy Lodge. Guy, thoughts on Charlie's short films?
3: I mean, I love them. He's obviously, Charlie Kaufman has always been kind of in his own world, like back from, you know, the days of Being John Malkovich and Adaptation. But I feel in recent years he's gone in an even more kind of experimental mode. And I think the poetry collaboration makes a lot of sense for him.
0: Teyari, your work is often described as poetic, and you have such an ear for voice and turns of phrase. Have you ever written more formal poetry?
4: You know, I accept that there's some things that are beyond my sphere. And I appreciate poetry, and many of my favorite people are poets.
0: Yeah.
4: But for me, I don't do well in the short form. I admire people that can work on such a small canvas because the bar of accomplishment is the same. If you write a short story, you have to do the same amount of character development that you do in a novel, but you have only a fraction of the time to do it.
0: Yeah.
4: So my hat is off to short story writers, short filmmakers, poets. But for me, if it's fewer than 300 pages, I don't know what to do about it.
0: When are we going to see film adaptations of your novels on screen? Because they've been optioned, haven't they?
4: They have been optioned, but it's a long road from being optioned to being on the screen. You know, I wrote a screenplay along with Brandon Jacobs Jenkins, who's a playwright. We wrote a screenplay for An American Marriage, but it's like we've done our part. And now it's up to powers that are much larger than us. When you think about it, a book is a very low-risk enterprise for a publishing company. All they need is some paper, some glue, they need a cover. That's it. And then you have a book in the world. But a movie requires so many investors, so much money, that any little thing can derail it because of the risk factor. It's an entirely different world from publishing. And I have just decided that that is not what I do. And you have to be willing to let it go. Because if you try to write a new book,

0: while you're consumed with writing a screenplay for your old book, it's like trying to find love and your ex still lives with you.
1: Yeah.
0: You got to put the ex out.
2: I just love that. Thank you both so much. You're listening to the BBC World Service, from a filmmaker inspired by poetry to a poet inspired by music, now on the Arts Hour. Jill Scott began her creative life as a spoken word artist before being

0: is an inspiration for her latest album, which has just dropped over a decade since her last. Called To Whom This May Concern, it showcases Jill's collaborative approach. On the track North Side, for example, there are words from fellow Philadelphian Tierra Whack, and the album is produced by the legendary DJ Premier, who's worked with Drake, Eminem, and Christina Aguilera. Unsurprisingly, it was this track that stood out for the BBC's Ramesh Ranganathan. When I stack my papers, when I deal with these men, none of them could ever be me. J-I-L-L-S-E-O-T-T.
1: It is really by any means necessary when it comes to telling a story. So if I have to do Gregorian chant in order to get the message across, and that's what I'm going to do, and I'm going to do it to the best of my ability.
2: Yeah.
1: I met DJ Premier on the street in Japan.
2: Right.
1: I was looking for fans. I turned around and there he is. This is DJ Premier.
2: Mm.
1: Like, beloved. And he's talking to me. And he says, I've always wanted to do an album with you, Joey. And I was like, what? Me? And we exchanged numbers. We talked. We clicked. It was easy. I spent some time in his studio. Time has passed. He's still sending me tracks. And this is what it felt like. It felt like The Wiz meets The Hood. And the flowers are singing in the background, and it's joyful, but it's classic hip hop as well.
2: Yeah.
1: And I wanted to let people know that no matter where you come from, you can, you absolutely can do everything that you dream about.
2: Mm.
1: So I found that my favorite MC out of North Philadelphia. And we bonded together. She was wide open to it. She's a very silly individual. Really, a whole fool.
2: Really?
1: And hilarious every day. So we had a good time together. And we created Northside. N-O-R-F. Side. Won't take no different amount. Okay, I think I finally figured it out.
2: I am the greatest, always in the latest, like Lauren. So pardon my arson. Now, obviously, you're talking about Philly. Northside of Philly.
1: Mm.
2: Philadelphia, it punches above its weight class in terms of creativity and the artists it's put out there, right? It's pretty amazing.
1: Yeah.
2: I know that you're a long-time collaborator with The Roots, who are like one of my favourites of all time. I've got them tattooed on my arm.
1: Stop it.
2: I have. I love them so much. Do you mind talking a little bit about how you ended up being a collaborator with them?
1: I had a boyfriend. He introduced me to The Roots music.
2: Right.
1: I didn't know that the guys on South Street that was out there, you know, playing on the corner, sounding really good with an upright bass sometimes and the drums. And then that guy was rapping. I would walk by and be like, they are good. And that was it. I didn't know they had a record. And the record that I heard was Do You Want More? That changed everything. I fell in love. This is fantastic. So jazz driven and so many thoughts. It was exciting. Then one day I'm at a poetry reading and the guy from the street, he comes over to me and he says, he's the one with the hair that plays the drums. He says, do you write hooks? I said, yes. And that was a lie. But I wanted to go wherever he was going.
2: Right, right, right.
1: Because those are the guys from the people on the street. So I say, yes. I go in to the studio. Scott Storch is there. He comes with da da da da da da da da da da da da da da. I heard it. I said, that's nice. And I wrote something. I recorded it. And then we went out to dinner. I didn't know that they were going to love it. So they love it. They've created a whole song around it that went on to win a Grammy, which meant that's my entryway. I am now

0: the wonderful Jill Scott. With me on today's Arts Hour are film critic Guy Lodge and author and professor Tayari Jones. Tayari, just as Jill did for Philly, as an unofficial ambassador for Atlanta and Atlians.
1: That is pronounced Atlians.
0: Thank you.
1: Like Atlanta alien.
0: Atlian. Gotcha. And Atlians, to quote Outkast,

0: and what would you point us towards in terms of music or other works of art from your home city?
1: You know, I think I'm going to have to, of course, come back to OutKast, because when OutKast famously at the Source Awards said the South has something to say, it captured kind of a sense of cultural pride in Atlanta. And it was such an important moment because this was a conversation between Black people. Because, you know, with the Great Migration, there was this sense that the North was a place of sophistication and the South was a place of kind of rural backwater, backwards. And so when Andre said the South has something to say, it claimed Atlanta and the whole South, but specifically Atlanta, as a place for artists.
0: Yeah.
1: So I have to start by shouting out OutKast. But also, we have a lot of incredible visual art. We have Fahamu Peku, and we have the late Radcliffe Bailey, who I think did a wonderful job of establishing kind of an ancestral connection between, you know, modern day, modern people, and maybe just two or three generations back in a way that was very literal and yet also elevating.
0: Lovely. Thank you so much. Guy, you're a big Jill Scott fan. Thoughts on the new album?
2: I think it's great. I think it's the album that feels most herself that I think she's recorded in a while and really free. I've loved her right from, you know, her debut in the early 2000s. I think I was in college at the time.
0: Yeah.
2: Who is Jill Scott?
0: Yeah, I love
2: that album.
0: Volume
2: 1. And I love the way she kind of fused, you know, old school soul with hip hop and her own spoken word background. I think she sort of stood out from, you know, there was that wave of new soul singers, they were called at the time, like, you know, Erykah Badu and Macy Gray and India Ari. And I love them all, but I thought Jill Scott, I think her poetic background gave her something different lyrically from the others. And I think the lyricism on this album is fantastic. I love the diversity of the music. There's a bit of Afrobeat in there on some tracks as well.
0: And it's been very summery here, so it's a perfect summer album too. Thank you both so much. You're listening to The Arts Hour from the BBC World Service. Isabelle Huppert is probably the very definition of a French movie star. She's had a record 23 films in competition at the Cannes Film Festival. In fact, it was there that her latest film, The Richest Woman in the World, premiered last year. It's based on the true story of Marianne Ferrer, the billionaire heiress to the L'Oreal Cosmetics Company. When she meets an unpolished but charismatic younger man, an ambiguous relationship emerges, which brings into question the enormous fortune that she's sitting on. When Isabelle Huppert spoke to Jason DeRosso on ABC Radio National's The Screen Show, he observed that she seems to be drawn to playing complicated, sometimes incomprehensible characters like Marianne. Here's what she said.
3: Well, I tried to make her as comprehensible as possible and tried to make the viewer understanding why she was attracted to this man and why he was attracted to her. Because, I mean, there was a reciprocity in that relationship. And obviously, she was very smart and she wanted some a good life and some good moments. I mean, she's not sure like a victim, and it's not like she was unhappy. She's the richest woman in the world, and she's certainly, in a way, she's happy, but it's a door open to a new dimension of life for her.
4: Yeah, I was wondering about what she found in him, because, of course, this is a character who's very coarse, vulgar, but he's a lot of fun.
3: Certainly, yes, there is some kind of vulgarity, and she likes that. She's excited by this, because she has a great sense of humor, and that's all. But then the situation, it starts more like a comedy and then gradually goes more into like a Shakespearean tragedy when family interests and economical reasons are being involved. So it makes the situation much more tricky and edgy.
4: Finally, this does have a comedic element to it. I get the feeling you enjoy comedy. I mean, you've done so many heavy, very dark films, but I get the feeling you have a sense of humour. There's something comic in so many of your films, I think.
3: Yeah, I think there is something comic in all the films, in a way. I mean, behind comedy, you always have drama, and behind drama, you always have comedy. And it's really something I never really cared, doing comedies or doing dramas. For me, it's always, even in The Piano Teacher, for example, you do have many moments of humor. So you can always put this in all films, drama in comedy and comedy in dramas.
0: Isabelle Huppert, talking about the richest woman in the world. Guy, you've seen the film. What are your thoughts? And tell us about her performance.
2: It's really the film as a showcase for her performance. I think the film itself is, you know, a reasonably kind of compelling kind of corporate thriller, almost quite televisual in a lot of ways. And she elevates it to the level of cinema. Everything Isabelle Huppert does, I always find compelling. She's so unpredictable as an actress. She has this reputation often for playing chilly, quite sort of formal characters, but I think that's actually a mischaracterization of her, because there's always a real kind of wit and sexuality to what she does.
0: And didn't she give an award to Barbara Streisand in Cannes?
2: She did at the closing ceremony. And every year, Cannes gives out a couple of so-called honorary Palme d'Or to various film legends, and Barbara Streisand was the choice this year. And sadly, she could not attend the ceremony in person. I believe she had a foot injury.
0: Oh.
2: She gave a thank you speech via video. But Isabelle Huppert gave a really long and impassioned speech about Streisand's career. And clearly, you know, Isabelle Huppert is a massive Barbara Streisand fan. And so you learn something new every day.
0: Can you remember what she was wearing? Because, of course, I will look at that before I look at anything else.
2: I do actually recall she was wearing a kind of sequined black gown with a white collar trim.
0: So, yeah. Sounds classy.
2: As always with Huppert.
0: Was there anything truly abysmal on red carpets that you spotted? Or wouldn't you say?
2: I had queries about the giant duvet that Demi Moore was wearing at the closing ceremony. She had a lovely green gown, and then it was sort of accessorized with this blue kind of, I guess you'd call it an opera coat, but it was so puffy, it really did look like a duvet that she wrapped around her because it was cold, and it really wasn't. But what do I know?
0: You've created a nice visual for us. Thank you both. That's it for part one of the show, but don't go away. Coming up, I'll be talking to Tayari Jones about her affecting new novel, Kin. The Arts Hour's back after this.
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0: Still to come on The Arts Hour with me, Nikki Badey, my conversation with the Atlantan author Tayari Jones about her hotly anticipated new novel, Kin. We hear from the translator of this year's International Booker Prize, Lynn King. And there's music from Malian band Tamikrest. All that and more still to come on The Arts Hour.
14: BBC News with Danielle Yawovietska. The head of the World Health Organization has arrived in the northeastern province of Ituri in the Democratic Republic of Congo, the epicenter of a deadly Ebola outbreak. Tedros Adhanom Ghebreyesus is there to see for himself the challenge being faced in containing the virus. The United States, Britain and Australia have announced they're working together to develop undersea drones. They will comprise both sensors and weapons. The US Defence Secretary Pete Hegseth has said the US is more than capable of restarting the war with Iran. He was speaking after President Trump met his advisers to decide whether to extend the current ceasefire. No decision has been announced. Russia is stepping up its pressure on the Armenian Prime Minister Nikol Pashinyan ahead of general elections next weekend, which pit him against mainly pro-Russian opposition parties. Moscow has recalled its ambassador for consultations over Armenia's growing ties with the European Union. The Brenner Pass, one of the main road links between northern and southern Europe, has been closed ahead of a planned protest against huge increases

0: increases in traffic along it. The number of freight vehicles using the road has grown 40% since 2010. Scientists have trialled a test that can distinguish between breast cancer patients who need chemotherapy and those who do not. The results suggest millions of women could safely avoid chemotherapy, sparing them its toxic side effects. Rescuers in Laos have pulled four more people from a flooded cave complex where they'd become trapped. Another was freed yesterday. Two people are still missing. The Champions League holders, Paris Saint-Germain, are preparing to defend their title against Arsenal in the final of Europe's showpiece football competition. The London club face a mammoth task against a formidable PSG side, one of the greatest in recent footballing memory. BBC World News.
1: Welcome back to The Arts Hour from the BBC World Service with me, Nikki Badey. And if you've only just joined us, here's what you missed in the first half of the show. Director and screenwriter Charlie Kaufman on how he draws on poetry for his films. Singer-songwriter Jill Scott recalled her collaboration with hip-hop legends The Roots. And French actor Isabelle Huppert on playing the richest woman in the world. Coming up, we'll hear from the translator of this year's International Booker Prize, Lynn King. There's Desert Blues from Malian band Tamarkrest. And still with me in the Arts House studio is our cultural critic Guy Lodge and writer Tiare Jones, who we turn the Arts House spotlight on to now. A bit of background for you. Tiare is one of the most important and beloved contemporary voices in American fiction. She's celebrated for writing with emotional insight about race, class, love, the fragile architecture of family life in the American South. Her best-selling and award-winning novel, An American Marriage, was chosen by Oprah Winfrey for her prestigious book club and was championed by former US President Barack Obama. Her latest novel, Kin, is an expansive, emotionally layered story of two motherless girls, Venice or Nisi and Annie, who are on lifelong journeys from cradle friends to adulthood to find the families that they yearn for. It's a story about friendship and sisterhood, found family, and the complexities of being a woman in the American South during the Jim Crow era. Tiare, tell me a little bit about the title of the book and what you feel about found family.
2: Kin is really a novel about the family that we choose. And it's so important because when you think about our found family, these are people to whom we are constantly renewing our vows of connection. So I believe you can tell more about a person by who they choose to let into their hearts. And so it's a story of best friends, two girls who've known each other since they were infants. And even though their lives go in really different directions, the fact that they each are part of the other's origin is why they are inseparable. And these relationships, I think, are underexplored because I feel like there's this ongoing myth that women cannot get along. And this is a love story. Friendships are the other love stories in our lives.
1: Do you have a cradle friend?
2: You know what? I do not, actually. But I do have people I've been friends with since I was, say, 6 years old.
1: Yeah.
2: But Annie and Nisi have been friends since they were pre-verbal. And I think that trumps what the friends you make when you're older. But I do remember the first time I made a friend that my mother did not choose for me.
1: Oh.
2: I was a little girl, and a new girl came to class, and the teacher said to her, "You should sit next to Tiare. She's gregarious." I didn't know what that word meant, but I was proud of it. And I knew that it was my job to kind of usher this new girl into the school. And I remember that as a moment of my growing up because I had chosen to be there for this person.
1: Is she still in your life, this little girl?
2: Oh, absolutely.
1: Oh, wonderful.
2: We went to college together. We've been together forever.
1: That's amazing. Kin is steeped in the atmosphere of the American South. What are the emotional tools that you use to write the South as a lived emotional reality rather than just a setting?
2: Well, you know, one, I live in Atlanta. I was born there. And so the physical landscape was familiar to me because many of the things I write about, even though they took place in the 50s, were still around when I was growing up.

0: in the 70s. The harder thing was capturing the emotional landscape of being a woman, a Black woman in the 1950s. You know, because even though there is the specter of Jim Crow everywhere, you can't let our modern day shock at discrimination keep us from capturing the real human connections between people. People still fell in love. People still had ambition. You know, people still struggled with sexuality, all of these things, despite Jim Crow.
1: The novel begins in sort of 1941, Honeysuckle, Louisiana. That's the town. What did you do to research that era, that particular place in your mind?
0: Well, there's some kind of practical things like going to the archives and looking up catalogs just to see what people would buy, what people would desire. And I discovered that you could order an entire house from a catalog.
1: What?
2: Really?
0: They would deliver all the pieces to your house and you could, you know.
1: You build your house.
0: Like IKEA, but the whole house.
2: Wow.
0: But also I was struck by, this is a strange detail, but I was struck by the tyranny of undergarments.
1: Oh.
0: It felt like a metaphor for the way women's lives.
1: Mm.
0: Yes, all of this constriction, this kind of enforced uniformity of body. I believe that the long line girdle is a chastity belt. So I used that to kind of think outward.
1: Yeah.
0: And then this, I talked to the older people in my life who are notoriously tight-lipped about their own experience, but I have found they're more than happy to tell you other people's business. So I leaned on that. And then finally, this is so not like me. I am not one of those writers who say, oh, I'm just a vessel. You know, the story came to me. But Nikki, I was a vessel. The story came to me.
1: And what did you find out or know about gay love stories at that time in Louisiana? We're talking about women with women.
0: What it occurred to me is this. Statistically speaking, if you're going to have a story set where a whole town are characters, someone is going to be gay. And so that was the biggest hurdle, because I feel that we act like gay people were invented in the 1980s.
2: Mm.
0: And so then I thought, okay, were they to be two women in love, how would they live? And so I chose to make the local school teacher and the midwife, two people who provide something indispensable to the culture. You need a midwife. The midwife says, you know, when a woman is in labor, all she cares about is whether I can help her, not how I live my life. So in that way, it's a portrait of people being integrated into the community. But there's also a bittersweetness because they feel like they have to earn their keep. And you shouldn't have to earn your place in your community.
1: I wanted to ask you about the word trifling. Annie's mother is described as trifling. So they look it up in Webster's dictionary and they find a dessert comparison like trifle. Tell me about that word trifling.
0: The word trifling is one of the words that linguists use to argue that African-American vernacular speech is, in fact, a language rather than a dialect, because a word that is untranslatable is one of the boxes you have to tick to say this is, in fact, a language. And trifling is, it's a word that means a lot of things. It can mean just someone who is kind of lazy and cuts corners. For example, a person who puts lotion only on the parts of their body that will show, that is trifling behavior.
1: Now, we need to explain that lotion on a dark skin makes it glossy and gorgeous. Without it, it would look ashy.
0: Ashy, yes. Yeah. And so some people, trifling people, they'll just put some on the ankle, you know, on the hands. But, you know, a responsible person lotions her entire body. And another trifling thing is like Clyde. He's trifling. He's the kind of person to put on cologne when he should take a bath. Mm. All of these things, that's trifling. But yeah. Also, it's larger things like Annie's mother is trifling because she has abandoned her child.
1: Yeah.
0: And there's no coming back from that. And so the meaning, the way that you use the word trifling, it's a lot in terms of tone. It's almost like those, you know, those tonal languages, those click languages.
1: Yes.
0: And the way that you can wield that word. And it wounds Annie every time that people say of her mother, just trifling.
1: Your books feel very lived in, not just emotionally, but socially. So there are textures of class, family expectation, Black Southern culture, ambition, respectability is a big thing. How much of that comes from observational memory? And

0: How much is invention?
1: Well, you know, I did grow up in the Black respectable South, and I write about this middle class experience, but I find so many people talk about it with a certain contempt. Like, Niecy aspires to be a housewife. Her mother-in-law is training her to be a housewife. And I understand that. I don't think that's necessarily just respectability for the sake of appearances. I mean, these women have historically worked as maids cleaning other people's houses. So to spend the day cleaning your own house is a kind of dignity. And so I wanted to tease out these kinds of these contradictions and compromises, because, of course, the question is this. You don't want to be a maid in someone else's house caring for someone else's children, but are you trading it for being a maid in your own home? And this is the complicated intersectional feminist question about this idea of being a wife.
0: Hattie Lee, who is Annie's birth mother, used peppermint oil to make sure that Annie didn't breastfeed. Where did that come from?
1: I feel like I just know that.
0: But I didn't know that. Is that what you do to reject your child from your bosom?
1: I haven't rejected any children from my bosom.
0: I have known
1: that you can, that peppermint oil will repel the child. And also, if you put collard greens on the breast, it'll dry up the milk.
0: Will you describe what collard greens are?
1: Collard greens are, they're a staple of a southern diet.
0: Yeah, I think it's a very specific leafy green vegetable.
1: It's a leafy green, it's firm. So
0: yes,
1: it's not like spinach.
0: But it'll dry up your milk, ladies, if you need it to.
1: FYI.
2: I think in the UK, spring greens are the closest equivalent,
0: oh,
2: but they're not
0: one.
2: Quite the same.
0: Yes.
2: They're not quite as dark or as flavorful, I don't
0: you're
2: think.
0: Right.
2: But,
0: you're right, you're yeah. right. That's the equivalent. When Annie heads off to Memphis with Clyde and Bobo, we are talking about the older Annie now, by the way. There are mentions of the Green Book. For people who don't know, what was that?
1: The Green Book is a document, and you can still look at them in archives, that told Black travelers where it was safe to stay, you know, during segregation. But the thing that people don't think about with the Green Book, the only thing the Green Book tells you is whether or not it is safe. There are no Yelp reviews. There are no stars. It's only that it's safe. And I read that the Black baseball players, they had their, you know, a segregated league. And so when they would travel for their games, they had to use the Green Book to find out where the team could sleep. And they would very often end up staying in brothels, which didn't bother them.
0: Right.
1: But it was, you know, you can imagine at a brothel, they're not really policing the boundaries in
0: yes,
1: the same way.
0: Understood. Annie, at the age of 10, says, "Ain't no God." How did you get into the minds of these two young girls and the attitude of young Annie? Where did she come from?
1: Well, one thing, people often ask me, how is it that I write, you know, the points of view of children so well? And I say, you know, I was a child myself for many years.
0: I know, but I don't remember what I was like. Because I was trying to think, when I was Annie's age, would I have said something like that? I couldn't access that.
1: Well, I just remember when I was a child, I had a lot of questions. That's what I remember. Two things I remember about childhood, having a lot of questions and feeling kind of frustrated at the lack of power. Like when I was little, I was very frustrated that I could not drive. It just seemed so unfair.
0: You too, Guy?
2: Yeah,
1: you can't go anywhere.
0: But you can remember all those things from being that sort of age.
1: I mean, the key to thinking about children's lives, it reminds me of a quote from Margaret Atwood, who said, "Little children do not find one another to be cute. To each other, they are life-sized."
2: Yeah.
1: So you just have to remember them life-sized. What does it feel like to be this person who's smaller than other people? Children have their own secret culture. They have their own language. They have their own clothes. They have their own cuisine. And they live their whole lives in a Russian novel. And by this, I mean they live their whole lives in opposition to the regime of adults.
0: One of the things that you do so beautifully is, and I'll give you an example. So Venice goes to Spelman College in Atlanta, your alma mater. And I love the way that for readers who wouldn't know the importance of Spelman and its history, you gave us everything we needed to know by writing a little badinage between the characters. And in hearing what each of them had to say and their opinions, we get the larger picture. So you don't insult the intelligence of people who do know about Spelman.

0: gentleman. How did you arrive at, for example, that scene and that way of informing us?
1: You know, I feel like this back and forth about, you know, whether or not you can trust the fact that Spelman, a college for Black women, was founded by two white women. That's an argument people are still having. I didn't have to reach deep for that, even though it's taking place, you know, 60 years ago, 70 years ago. It's an argument that's still taking place. And the rituals of wearing the white dress, the uninterrupted white dress, black shoes.
0: Do you know about the uninterrupted white dress guy?
2: No.
0: Okay, let's talk. Will you explain that?
1: Very many Black women's organizations, one of the requirements is for sacred days, you have to wear uninterrupted white. An uninterrupted white dress is all white, no zippers, no buttons. Everything has to be white. And, you know, people fought back about it. And especially now, the white dress is associated with purity and all kinds of unprogressive thoughts. But when these customs originated in the 1800s, it was actually egalitarian because the white dress was something that everyone had. Mm. And, you know, cotton dress, you could bleach it and make it white again. Mm. And it's something you wore on special occasions. And so, I mean, that has endured. And you will see even today at Spelman College last month, imagine 1,000 Black women, the oldest 104 years old, to the young girls just graduating, all in our uninterrupted white.
0: Niecy ends up in Atlanta and Annie in Memphis. What did those cities represent differently at that time?
1: Well, I will tell you what they represent to me at this time. We are bookends of civil rights. Martin Luther King was born in Atlanta. He was murdered in Memphis. So we are forever bound to Memphis. But Atlanta is considered like the more sophisticated. You know, Memphis has the music scene, the nightclubs, the bars. They're a little edgier than we are in Atlanta. Atlanta is known as the headquarters of the Black bourgeoisie. And so when the two girls physically go on this journey to these two different destinations, there are two different lives that they live. But I don't believe that it's a never shall the twain meet. You can make connections with your friends if you want to.
0: And what sort of conversations with readers as you're on this global book tour have surprised you the most for the novel Kin?
1: I have been surprised at how many women feel a hunger for their mothers. Even if it, not only people like Annie and Niecy whose mothers have died, but people who just felt, as Niecy says, I was tended to, but never mothered.
0: Yes.
1: And this is a wound that people have, and I feel they come together reading this book. I mean, we've had, like, hugging sessions at the book signings. People have made friends in the line. It has become, the readers of this book have become their own sort of kin.
0: Teyari Jones, thank you. You're staying with us for the rest of the show. And Kin is out now. And it is also available as a sublimely read audiobook. You're listening to The Arts Hour from the BBC World Service. I'm Nikki Beatty. The International Booker Prize for Fiction was set up to reward a novel originally written in a language other than English, with the £50,000 award money being split equally between the writer and their translator. That's about $67,000. The winner this year was the novel Taiwan Travelogue, the first book translated from Mandarin Chinese to win the International Booker Prize. The novel, which takes the form of a fictional translation of a rediscovered Japanese travel memoir, explores history, power, class, colonialism, and love through the lens of two women on a culinary tour across Japan-controlled Taiwan in the 1930s. The novel was written by Yang Shuangxi and translated by Lin King. Lin King told the BBC's Kirsty Walk how they came to work together.
3: It was sort of serendipitous in that I'm from Taiwan. I grew up there. I was already in the U.S. and working on a master's degree toward literary translation when I was introduced to Shuangzi. And, you know, luckily for me, she had just this new book out that didn't have a translator yet. So that's how I ended up working on the project.
4: But it was the first full-length novel you've ever translated. Was that daunting?
3: It was. I mean, I was also responsible for pitching the manuscript. We didn't have an agent for it. And so I was just really terrified that I wouldn't be able to hold up my end of the bargain and have the book published in English.
4: Not only that, the book is disguised as a translation of a rediscovered text by a Japanese writer. Indeed, when it was first published, some people actually believe that's what it was. So there's so many layers in the telling of this tale. Did that present challenges and opportunities to you as a translator?
3: Yeah, absolutely. Both, like you just said, the challenges, of course, being that then you, in translating a historical novel, you need to research the history as well as hold up sort of the literary side of the bargain. You know, you want to make sure that it doesn't read like a history textbook. But the conceit of having this rediscovered text and having Shuangzi as a presence within the book in the original text, providing context for a contemporary reader, did open up this opportunity for any translator working on this book to then add their own voice to it, to not have to sort of erase their own presence.
4: As a young Taiwanese woman, how much of this history did you already know? And was there anything you discovered through translating the work?
3: Yeah, I think on my mother's side of the family, my grandparents were educated in Japan. My grandmother spent the first 7 years of her life in Japan, and it was a big shift for them to have to learn Mandarin Chinese sort of as children to adjust to this new system. So they had told me some personal experiences, but in terms of formally studying the history, that wasn't available for my generation. Taiwan was still, it was already a democracy when I was growing up, but, you know, in terms of writing its own history is very much still a work in progress. It still is a work in progress. So I certainly learned a lot from working on the book and from Shuangzi's research.
0: Lin King, translator of Taiwan.

0: another language, and the person has to find the equivalent phrase. So it's not just something you could throw into ChatGPT and get a literal translation. It must also be an emotional translation, and it becomes a strange relationship because it's really about trusting the other person's artistry.
1: Guy, the International Booker Prize is one of the few in the arts world which gives translators prominence. How and why, as film is your area of expertise, why is translation in film so important?
2: Well, it's what allows us to watch, you know, any kind of subtitled film that's not in the language we speak, which is, you know, most world cinema out there. And I've always taken a real kind of interest in translation as a form. I studied French at university. I remember our lecturer always saying to us, don't worry about translating the words, translate the meaning. And you notice sometimes if you're reading subtitles, watching a film, a turn of phrase will strike you as strange and you think, oh, that's maybe just been very literally translated. But you aren't always aware of what nuances are being kind of missed in the dialogue or sometimes in the performance. So it's a real art, especially in film, because you have to compress the meaning. You're having to get those sort of two lines of dialogue on screen, you know, in a few seconds. And I think that's a really difficult art. So, yeah, shout out to the translators who have to juggle all of those jobs at once.
1: Thank you both. Finally, on today's Arts Hour, music from Northwest Africa. Tamekrest are a Malian rock band from a town on the border between Mali and Algeria, and their music is described as Saharan rock or desert blues. Their driving force is Usman Agmosa, who spoke to the BBC's Keris Matthews about how he writes their songs. And here he is with fellow bandmate Cedric Morel, acting as translator.
3: So generally, Usman takes his car, drive to the desert, to a place where he will be totally alone with his guitar. And it's here that the inspiration comes.
4: And he talks about the trouble of the Tamashek.
3: Yes, and this song is speaking about the troubles lived by the Tamashek since years and years now.
4: And was it always traditional to write the history of people and the history through music and song and to share in this way?
5: C'est traditionnel. Non, en fait, je crois que c'est un devoir avant tout. C'est quelque chose qui nous...
3: So it's not a tradition, but it has to be a voice of the people who can speak.
4: And spread awareness to the world.
3: And it's important for him that the world know what happened to his people.
4: Well, it's your, I think, is this Ada Oyanted? What's the title mean?
3: It's the area of Adar. And Adar is the area where Usman and Cher are coming from, in North Mali.
4: Yeah.
3: But Adar also means the mountain in Tamashek. So this area is a mountain area, so this is Adar.
4: Okay, let's take us there then. Thank you. Tamekrest live here in the BBC studios.
1: The music of Tamekrest. And that's it for this week's Arts Hour. Thank you for your ears, and thank you to both my guests, Tiari Jones and Guy Lodge. For now, from me, Nikki Beatty, studio managers Jackie Marjoram and Duncan Hannant, and producers Kieran Birmingham and Nikki Paxman, see you next week.

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1: You might know that Nicolas Sarkozy, former French president, went to jail, but you might not know the full drama. 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
2: Arsenal are bidding to lift the Champions League trophy for the first time. Paris Saint-Germain are looking to defend the title they won 12 months ago. Kick-off in Budapest is at 16 GMT. With all the build-up on Sports World after NewsHour.
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0: ABC News with David Rowlands. Four villagers in central Laos have escaped a flooded cave, ending a horrific 10-day ordeal for a group of five men that entered the mountain in search of gold. Southeast Asia correspondent Tim Swanston has the story.
1: The four men managed to free themselves on Saturday afternoon just after 3 p.m. local time, after pumps managed to drain flooded sections of the cave. Specialist divers were readying to give the men further supplies when the group suddenly emerged from the cave mouth. Video of the men, posted by a Thai rescuer, shows the miners emerging, some of them collapsing in joy and exhaustion. They were taken away for immediate medical attention. A fifth man was pulled out by specialist divers last night. The villagers had spent around 10 days trapped in the cave in central Laos after heavy rains caused flash flooding and landslides that blocked their exit.
0: Australia, the US and the UK have announced they're working together to develop underwater drones under the AUKUS Defence Pact. Harry Buttonshaw reports.
2: US Secretary of Defence Pete Hegseth made the announcement on the sidelines of a defence summit in Singapore. Flanked by his Australian and UK counterparts, Mr. Hegseth said the drones would support undersea operations and maintain the country's collective advantage in the maritime domain. Britain's Defence Secretary John Healey added that the technology will improve their ability to respond to threats, including those targeting underwater cables and pipelines, an issue Defence Minister Richard Marles has already flagged at the Defence Summit. The announcement comes under the agreement's so-called Pillar 2 to develop advanced defence technology, according to the US.
0: The newest addition to the Royal Australian Navy fleet has been commissioned at the Stirling Naval Base south of Perth. The HMAS Eyre, built at the Osborne Naval Shipyard in South Australia, is the second Arafura-class offshore patrol vessel to enter service. The 80-metre ship has a range of more than 7,000 kilometres, with improved living quarters and amenities to support service personnel. A further four Arafura-class vessels are under construction at the Henderson Shipyard south of Perth. Rear Admiral Stephen Hughes says the ship will carry out a number of different missions.
3: She'll work closely with Australian Border Force, other government agencies and our regional partners. She is purpose-built for these missions. She has modern systems, a robust design and the flexibility required to operate across Australia's vast maritime domain.
0: Staying in the west, where a severe weather warning is in place for a large part of Western Australia, with heavy rain and strong winds forecast,

0: in the area west of a line from Kalbarri to Israelite Bay. Destructive wind gusts of more than 125 kilometres an hour are possible from late this evening into tomorrow morning, including the risk of localised tornadoes. Heavy rainfall, which may lead to flash flooding, is also forecast. Bureau duty forecaster Joey Rawson says that while the severe weather will impact the southwest of the state from tonight, conditions are expected to worsen later in the weekend.
1: The worst time is going to be later tomorrow. That's when we're seeing wind conditions potentially being some of the windiest conditions we've had for many years. So it is quite a significant front.

0: The families of two officers killed by conspiracy theorists at Weambela say they feel let down by the sale of the property. They're now urging the Queensland Government and Union to intervene, as Eden Gillespie reports.
1: Constables Rachel McCrow and Matthew Arnold, along with neighbour Alan Dare, were murdered at the Western Downs property 3 years ago. The families of the officers say they feel let down after negotiations stalled between the police union and the property owner. The house was purchased in April by a private buyer for $190,000. Union President Shane Pryor said he was disappointed that the owner of the property had accepted another offer. Police Minister Dan Purdy said the shooting remains one of the darkest days in Queensland's history.
0: A volunteer search group has found human remains while searching for a man missing in northern Tasmania. Here's Emily Smith.
2: I'm standing here at the Lilydale Memorial Hall, north of Launceston, where volunteers have gathered after human remains were discovered today during a search for missing Scottsdale man Peter Willoughby. The 76-year-old hadn't been seen since he disappeared in the Hollybank Forest Reserve when looking for his car last October. This search today was organised by volunteers, many of whom had been involved in the search for missing Belgian tourist Celine Cremer. Police say forensic analysis will need to be undertaken. His

0: To the capital city weather forecast now for the last day of May. Brisbane, 23 and mostly sunny. Sydney, also mostly sunny. 20 will be the top in the harbour city tomorrow. Just 13 for Canberra, where it'll be partly cloudy. A possible shower, and 15 for Melbourne tomorrow. Hobart is also on the chilly side at 14, with a shower or two as well in the mix. Adelaide can expect a shower or two. A tad milder at 17. There's going to be some wind here in Perth over the next 24 hours or so. Showers, very windy, and 21, the forecast for tomorrow. Darwin will get to 31, sunny skies above.
1: Hello and welcome to NewsHour from the World Service of the BBC, live from London with Owen Bennett-Jones today. And good news on the breast cancer front for many women who may no longer need to undergo chemotherapy. Also coming up, NATO.

0: ago that didn't explode. We compared both drones and they are completely identical.
1: More from Romania's president, Nicolae Dan, in around half an hour's time. There are no reliable statistics for how many women have chemotherapy for breast cancer each year, but it will run certainly into the hundreds of thousands. And as anyone who has seen chemo close up knows, it is a brutal treatment. Well, the need for that chemo in many breast cancer cases may be coming to an end. Chemo significantly reduces the risk of a recurring cancer, but if you don't have the kind of cancer that recurs, there's no point having the chemo. In this new breakthrough, scientists have come up with a test that can work out which kind of tumour you have very early. Professor David Miles is a consultant oncologist at the Mount Vernon Cancer Centre in London. The centre's been involved in this research, and he has over 20 years' experience in the field. So how big a breakthrough is this?
2: I think this is a practice-changing breakthrough. This is a study that was initiated in the UK at Mount Vernon at UCLH with colleagues of ours, including many patients over many years. And what this study will allow us to do is to say to patients that they can safely avoid the use of chemotherapy following surgery. And we can have a lot of confidence in that because essentially this test was tested in a very large study. We've heard it presented at the American Society meeting. And I think this is going to be practice changing. It means that many, many women with breast cancer who were previously exposed to chemotherapy, knowing that there'd be a small benefit, we can now confidently predict many patients will get no benefit at all, and therefore there's no need for them to have the chemotherapy.
1: Exactly. So what you're saying is that something like, you know, a lot of women get the chemotherapy, but most of them don't actually need it because they're not getting a recurrence, and it's something like 90%.
2: Owen, I'd say either they're not getting a recurrence or their particular sort of cancer is not terribly sensitive to chemotherapy. And I think that's the key point. We have other predictors. We know from tests done on cancers, breast cancers, which cancers will respond to hormone treatment, which cancers will respond to Herceptin. But we have no idea who responds best to chemotherapy, or most importantly, who doesn't really need chemotherapy. And that's the key finding of this study. And I think it's going to change practice UK and worldwide.
1: Now, the DNA is a very early indicator of a problem ahead, isn't it? That's another point about this.
2: That's exactly right. And what really this test is doing, the Prosigna test, is taking a snapshot of the DNA of the cancer that is removed from the patient. So the patient doesn't need any additional tests. It's simply that the pathology department will send the tissue away for this test, and it looks at various genes expressed in that tumour and helps us figure out who will not benefit from chemotherapy. And you're absolutely right. Those with higher scores on this Prosigna test, they will need chemotherapy. But we can now confidently define a large population of women who simply aren't going to benefit and don't need to go through all that unpleasantness for no benefit at all.
1: This is rather in line with so much of cancer research. You know, enormous amounts of money have been spent on cancer research over, what, the last 30 years. And at the beginning, there was all this talk of, you know, a cure. And it's not been like that, has it? It's been lots of significant but not enormous advances, lots of little advances.
2: Owen, I think you're absolutely right. I've been in the field of oncology for 40-plus years now, and the steps that we make are very, very small. I absolutely agree with that. And cure is a word that many of us still struggle with. I think what has really importantly developed in the last couple of decades is actually doctors doing less. So, for example, the surgeons doing less radical surgery. And now we've got a stage where we used to fire chemotherapy to 100 women to benefit 10, knowing that 90 didn't need it, either because it wasn't going to help or because they were a good risk anyway. And now we are backing off. So what is so important about this study is that it's a test of the test. We can reliably say that with a low score on this test, chemotherapy is not going to be helpful. And that is a massively important step. So you're right. The research is about escalating treatments and making small

0: steps forward, but at the same time, it's recognizing and helping to recognize those patients who aren't going to benefit. And that's just as important.
1: One thing I don't quite get about all this is all this research has been presented in terms of breast cancer. Mm. But if a breast cancer tumor gives off this DNA you can detect, surely every tumor would, or am I wrong, other tumors would do it as well?
0: I think other tumors will do, yes. And I mean, you know, there's no doubt that these platforms are being applied in other tumor types mm-hmm. as well. So, mm-hmm. so the sense is, you know, let's not just keep piling and piling on treatments where we know in many cases they won't help. So I think, you know, the step going forward really is very much about targeting our understanding of the biology of cancer as a whole, let alone breast cancer. And it's by exploiting that understanding that we can make better and more finesse decisions about treatment.
1: There must be a financial aspect to this. I mean, it's going to save so much money in terms of chemo treatment that this test is very, very valuable. And presumably, yeah, you could charge an awful lot of money for it. Who gets the profits out of a breakthrough like this in this whole area of cancer research?
0: That's a very, very good question, and the funding of this is going to have to be investigated. But, I mean, essentially, you know, what one is saying is that the firm, you know, Veracyte, who produced this test, will make a charge, you know, a one-off charge for the test. You know, but in all that, exactly as you say, if it means that so many fewer women will need chemotherapy and the expense and the time and the anxiety that causes, that is of great value. But I mean, you know, the acquisition of the test is, you know, to be determined. I cannot unfortunately tell you how much this test costs, but you know, that is something that is going to be raised. You know, and here we're talking about, you know, let's say roughly, you know, 1,000 or 2,000 per test. You know, but the reality is that test is potentially going to save a lot in terms of provision of care, chemotherapy, et cetera, and the agony and the trouble that patients go through when they have the chemotherapy. So I think, you know, the benefit, you know, is absolutely to the patient, and showing that that is relevant and that we can be confident about that has come about by the incredible work of the Optima Committee, Rob Stein, Andreas Makris, all our colleagues on there, that have done this work. So I think cost is absolutely important, but here we're actually talking about doing less, not simply piling on more treatments that cost sometimes hundreds of thousands.
1: Yeah, no, take the point, but it just means that the test is so valuable. But anyway, how quickly will this be rolled out, do you think, that women who are facing chemo might think, you know, I might not need to do it?
0: I would hope that in the coming months,
1: oh, really?
0: You know, we're going to get approval for this, you know, get it costed, get it presented, and understand what the impact for our patients is going to be.
1: And that was Professor David Miles. He is a consultant oncologist at the Mount Vernon Cancer Centre here in London. The centre's been involved in the research. And listening to that was Tanya Hudson, who was diagnosed with breast cancer back in 2022. And I think, Tanya, you had chemotherapy and hormone blockers, so very tough treatment, and you're now in remission. But just tell us, I mean, what do you think of what you've just heard?
2: Hi there. I think it's absolutely amazing, and I think it just proves what happens when money is put into research, whether it's for lobular breast cancer, normal breast cancer, testicular cancer, you know, all the cancers. When money is put into research, things happen and, you know, changes are made. And I think it's just, yeah, it's exciting. It's really exciting.
1: Just tell us, for people who haven't, you know, experienced it or been close to someone who has, how tough is chemotherapy?
2: It's really hard to explain. I remember my oncologist saying it would be like a really bad hangover. But actually, it's far, far worse. It's like your whole body inside is wobbly. It's coming away from your skin. It's just, you know, you don't sleep for the first few days because of the steroids you're on. You lose your hair. I put on weight. I was never sick, thank goodness, and that is something I'm you know, really pleased about, but that was because of the anti-sickness tablets that I was taking. And it just, it's brutal. It's really brutal. Mm.
1: How long did it go on for in your case?
2: I had 6 rounds, one every 3 weeks. So I started in October and I finished the end of the

0: next January.
1: Right, so yeah, so, you know, a good chunk of a year, sort of a third of a year or something, and as you say, in that time, you know, you're pretty inactive. There's not a lot you can do.
0: No, you try. I remember a doctor saying to me once, you know, try and stay as positive as you can and as active as you can. And I think that does help, you know, when you can get up, move around, go for little walks, see your friends, but listen to your body. When your body says no, I need you to just lay in bed today, then do that, or make a little nest on the sofa like I used to do. So yeah, you have to listen to your body and just do what your body can.
1: Yeah, the professor's basically saying that something like 90% of women, you know, get the chemotherapy and don't actually need it, but you know, they can't tell who needs it, who doesn't, until this test came along. So it's quite possible that you went through all that and actually didn't need it.
0: Yeah. I think, you know, if you need it, great. Just
1: Yeah,
0: get on with it.
1: exactly. Then you have to put up with it. Yeah.
0: If you don't, and for all these people out there that don't need it but are still, you know, getting it, it's an absolute game changer. And, you know, I think, you know, having targeted treatment like what the, you know, and they're now talking about, it's amazing, because one size does not fit all.
1: How are you now after going through it?
0: I'm good. I am, you know, it's 4 years on now. I'd say the last few months I've sort of started to pick up the pieces properly and get my strength back. And you know, it's a long journey. It's a long journey, but I'm getting there, definitely.
1: That is a long time, 4 years, and you're just going back, right. Well, good luck to you, and we wish you well. And thank you very much for sharing your experience of actually being on chemo. That was Tanya Hudson. You're listening to the World Service of the BBC.

0: Coming up a little later, as US Secretary for Defence Pete Hegseth hits out at allies for freeloading, we hear from one of the countries he singled out.
1: New Zealand's not a freeloader, and I think the context of his remarks are really important. I think historically we've invested at a lower level than many of our friends and partners and allies, but the important thing to note is that we are increasing from that historic underinvestment.
0: Some headlines. The aid agency MSF, Médecins Sans Frontières, says no previous Ebola outbreak has recorded as many cases so quickly as the current one in the Democratic Republic of Congo. The US, Britain and Australia have announced a joint programme to develop undersea drones. And Russia is ramping up pressure on Armenia's president, Nikol Pashinyan, for strengthening ties with the West ahead of next weekend's election. The World Health Organization's Director General, Tedros Adhanom Ghebreyesus, is on his way to Bunia in Congo at the heart of the Ebola outbreak. In fact, he's arrived just an hour or two ago. It's an attempt by the WHO to highlight this outbreak and the risks posed by Ebola, which in the region has affected already 1,000 people at least and killed over 200. The WHO needs funds to combat this, and fundraising is not going well. This is what Tedros Adhanom Ghebreyesus said when he landed in Bunia.
2: The communities understand the problem better, and they know the solution as well. So I came here to show support, to listen to the communities, and help based on what the communities think and we should help with.
0: Well, we can speak now to the BBC's Africa correspondent, Barbara Plett-Usher, who's in Nairobi. He says the communities know how to deal with this, but the truth is, you know, he also needs money to help them do it, isn't it?
3: Yes, that's a big part of it. He said that a third of what they've asked for has come in terms of funding. And, I mean, the bigger picture is that there have been cuts to global health aid in the past year or two, especially from the U.S., not only from the U.S., but they were putting in the lion's share through the U.N., through USAID, and so on. So that has had an impact on the response. It's actually had an impact in the run-up, too, because the surveillance mechanisms in place, and you know, this is the 17th Ebola outbreak that the Democratic Republic of Congo have seen, so they have experience, they have systems, but because aid agencies had to scale back with these cutbacks, they didn't have as wide a network.

0: work as they might have done, and that's one of the reasons, not the only reason, but one of the reasons why it spread undetected for a while. Now, the U.S. has come back and said, we are giving money. We've given $112 million. We're giving money to set up health centers. But aid agencies on the ground have said that the kind of support they were able to give in the DRC before had been severely affected. And they're basically paying catch-up now, partly for that reason.
1: Yeah, so the WHO have gone there. And he's basically trying to raise the profile of the issue, I guess.
0: Yes, he is. I mean, when he came into the DRC, he put out a lengthy letter, and a good part of it was just sort of trying to show moral support for the Congolese people, saying that I know how you feel, you are not forgotten, I'm doing everything I can to help you. We've combated this before, we've beat it before, we'll beat it again. But he does need that international support, not just money, but people, logistics, supplies, and so on, in order to scale up the response. And you do have, as I said, the US had done so. The UK has put in £20 million pounds. He met with international countries, emissaries or whatever, in Kinshasa before he came, with the idea being to coordinate all the different elements of it to put together a system that can actually contain the virus, because this virus is a species that doesn't have a vaccine. So you have to go back to the basics. You have to have surveillance, you have to have testing, you have to have isolation of cases, you have to have contact tracing, and then careful burying of the bodies. And so that's all very important to set up. And I would just add, he mentioned about the community engagement. That's hugely important for something like this, because they have to cooperate. And there has been a lot of mistrust and misinformation amongst the community.
1: Just very quickly, I think there may be some travel bans coming in for people from the Congo, and maybe even Uganda and so on nearby.
0: Well, there are travel bans for the DRC, for the Uganda and South Sudan in various forms in countries like the US, in Canada, the Bahamas, and so on, and increased restrictions. Uganda and Rwanda have closed their borders, the Americans have been trying to set up a quarantine center in Kenya, which has been put on hold by the courts because of local opposition. But I should say, the WHO advises against any sort of travel bans. It says research shows they don't work, really. In fact, they can be counterproductive, and there are ways to manage cross-border travel.
1: Thanks so much. That was Barbara Platt-Usher there in Nairobi. We're going to hear now the thoughts on music of the first profoundly deaf musician to forge a really very successful career as a solo percussionist. Now aged 60, Dame Evelyn Glennie's latest project is focused on getting people to think about what the act of listening actually means. Shirema Silva went to see her at her offices in Huntingdon in England, and I should add that Evelyn Glennie uses lip reading as part of the conversation.
2: Where to start when you find yourself alongside the world's foremost solo percussionist and more than 3,800 instruments from the Evelyn Glennie collection?
3: This is called a sansula, and it's like a thumb piano or kalimba, and it has a few metal prongs.
2: So I began by asking Evelyn Glennie about her beginnings.
3: I do remember, as I was losing my hearing as a child, that it was the piano I went to. I suddenly had that freedom to connect with the piano in any way I wanted, because I loved to improvise, but also I was learning to read music. But it was just having that chance to explore the myriad of sounds and sound colours and attacks and dynamics and textures that you could physically feel and hear. I needed that space simply to explore, and that had a massive impact on me later on, because, of course, so much of what I do with percussion is improvised.
2: And as she demonstrated a 9-foot marimba made from Honduras rosewood, Evelyn recalled how she tackled sound.
3: I remember one of the early percussion lessons I had at school. My teacher asked me to take my hearing aids off and place my hands on the wall of the music room, which I did. At that time, I thought the only way to hear was through the ears. And when this happened, I mean, it was as though the sun rays had suddenly hit my body, because I had no idea the body could receive sound in that way. And it really, really opened up so many layers of understanding towards sound, resonance in particular, durations of sounds, because sometimes I'll get the impact of sounds but not get the pitch or get the duration through the ear, but you will through the body. It's very easy for us to think that percussion is all about rhythm. And even if you're playing a snare drum or a tom-tom, it can produce a melody, rhythmic melody. And when we truly listen, it has layers of sound. It's like a little orchestra in itself. So it was really expanding percussion in an emotional way. One more.
2: Watching her switch between various circular xylophones, I began to realise her approach.
3: And for me, the instrument is actually the room I'm in, and the marimba or the drum or the cymbal or whatever, they're like ingredients, as though you're walking into the kitchen to paint a sound meal in the space that I'm in.
2: How far has the dial moved?
3: I think the dial has moved really quite substantially, with the realisation that music is such an important discipline for deaf people to engage with. So there's no longer that assumption that, you know, deafness is all about silence, or there's no way deaf people can enjoy any form of sound. Well, that's ridiculous. Of course we can, because we have a different understanding and definition towards sound itself. It's vibration. As human beings, we're inclined to put people in boxes. We like to simplify things. We like to assume and so on. But that can be very, very dangerous.
2: And this indeed plays to Evelyn's latest project, which encourages people to engage and actively listen.
3: I know the impact that I have felt in my journey through being listened to. My percussion teacher asked me to take my hearing aids off and put my hands on. You know, he could have just looked at the hearing aids and thought, music, hearing aids, I don't think so. He could have taken that tack, but he didn't. It's tiny, tiny steps, tiny actions through how we listen that can make a huge difference.
1: Creating opportunities. Evelyn Glennie there speaking to our reporter Shiroma Silver.
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1: And coming up on NewsHour over the next 30 minutes, the president of Romania talks to us. He is on about the Russian drone strike on the Romanian city of Galați and what is going on with that, the response as well. The Colombian folk singer trying to change the negative perceptions of her country. And the big sporting event tonight, the European Champions League final, Arsenal versus Paris Saint-Germain. After the news.
8: BBC News with Danielle Jaworzniewska. The medical charity MSF says no previous Ebola outbreak has recorded as many cases so quickly as the current one in the Democratic Republic of Congo. There have been more than 1,000 suspected cases since the outbreak was declared 2 weeks ago and over 240 deaths.

0: quickly as the current one in the Democratic Republic of Congo. There have been more than 1,000 suspected cases since the outbreak was declared 2 weeks ago and over 240 deaths. The United States, Britain and Australia have announced they're working together to develop undersea drones. They will comprise both sensors and weapons. The US Defence Secretary Pete Hegseth has said the US is more than capable of restarting the war with Iran. He was speaking after President Trump met his advisers to decide whether to extend the current ceasefire. No decision has been announced. Russia is stepping up its pressure on the Armenian Prime Minister Nikol Pashinyan ahead of general elections next weekend, which pit him against mainly pro-Russian opposition parties. Moscow has recalled its ambassador for consultations over Armenia's growing ties with the European Union. Scientists have trialled a test that can distinguish between breast cancer patients who need chemotherapy and those who do not. The results suggest millions of women could safely avoid chemotherapy, sparing them its toxic side effects. Rescuers in Laos have pulled four more people from a flooded cave complex where they'd become trapped. Another was freed yesterday. Two people are still missing. The Champions League holders Paris Saint-Germain are preparing to defend their title against Arsenal in the final of Europe's showpiece football competition. The London club face a mammoth task against a formidable PSG side, one of the greatest in recent footballing memory. The English Premier League giants Liverpool have sacked their head coach Arne Slot after just two seasons in charge. In his first season, Slot led the Reds to their 20th league title, but they fell to fifth in the Premier League this season, which was marked by inconsistent performances and player criticism of Slot's football style. And that's the latest BBC World News.
1: And welcome back to NewsHour. The US Defence Secretary has told attendees at a regional defence forum in Singapore that the US needs partners, not protectorates. Speaking at the Shangri-La dialogue today, Pete Hegseth criticised American allies in the region for freeloading.
2: It is a two-way street. You don't have a strong alliance unless everyone has skin in the game. No freeloading.
1: And there were questions after that, and in one of the answers, he said he talked about specifically New Zealand. Well, the BBC's Suranjana Tiwari spoke to the New Zealand Defence Minister, Chris Penk, on the sidelines of the conference.
3: New Zealand's not a freeloader, and I think the context of his remarks are really important. I think historically we've invested at a lower level than many of our friends and partners and allies, but the important thing to note is that we are increasing from that historic underinvestment up to 2% of GDP. And the context of his question was around whether that's an appropriate mark. It could be that we go beyond that, but that's a question for future New Zealand governments. And in the meantime, it's important that we continue to play our part as we are already around the globe in many different ways.
4: Washington's pressure have anything to do with New Zealand's decisions?
3: New Zealand's making its own decisions, but we're doing the thing that they're asking to do, but we're doing it because it makes sense for us. And it makes sense for our Pacific cousins, and it makes sense for us to do in concert with our Australian ally.
4: Have you spoken to any US officials about that call for increased defence spending, and does it change the nature of the relationship between the US and New Zealand?
3: The US-New Zealand relationship's really strong, and I can say that on New Zealand's behalf, but also I met with Secretary Hegseth. We had a pre-planned bilateral that took place very shortly after the session at which he spoke and also responded to the question from the New Zealand journalist. And it was a very warm engagement, and we both emphasised our mutual desire that New Zealand will continue to do things in a way that's helpful for the benefit of the international rules-based order. The US will continue to play the part that it sees as appropriate, and we can work together in that way to further the aims of freedom of navigation in particular, that are so crucial for Pacific Island nations, including New Zealand.
4: The AUKUS ministers are meeting. Is there a sense that New Zealand's been left out of that strategic partnership?
3: No, I think the AUKUS members, currently, of course, the three whose names give rise to that particular acronym, will continue to work towards what might be called Pillar One, the original conception of that deal. Clearly, New Zealand's not part of that, and we don't seek to be. As for what participation might look like for a so-called Pillar Two, we've said that we're happy to remain part of the conversation about that possibility, but we'll need to see a bit more detail about what those partners plan before we can make a decision as a government whether we would support that in the sense of participating.
4: New Zealand has a very strong economic partnership with China. How do you balance the security situation?
3: Yeah, we have good relationships in the region and further afield along many different lines. So, for example, in relation to China, yes, we trade well with them. We've got an economic

0: security element in both directions, by the way. There's no reason for us to be provocative, but then again, nor do we wish to be provoked by any nation.
1: And that was New Zealand's Defence Minister, Chris Peck. As you may have heard in the news yesterday, a Russian drone hit a block of flats in Romania, causing a fire and injuring two people. Ukraine said it proved again that Russia posed a real threat to Europe. It's not the first time this has happened in Romania, but it is the first time that people have been injured there. Julian Warraker has been speaking.

0: speaking to the Romanian president, Nicușor Dan, and asked him if he was sure that this was a Russian drone.
1: First of all, it's sure that that was a Russian Garand 2 drone. It's sure because we had another one 4 or 5 weeks ago that didn't explode. We compared both drones and they are completely identical. So we can say for sure that it's a Garand 2 Russian drone. Secondly, we know the path. So in fact, there was a swarm of drones, of 43 drones, that targeted Reni port, which is the western Danube port in the Odessa region. So the western part of Ukraine in the Black Sea region. And there was a swarm of 43 drones that came from east to west. And one of them, hit by the Ukrainian army, changed the direction and passed to the Romanian territory. That's sure. We know the trajectory of all the 43 drones.
2: So this was not a targeting of Romania. This was as a result of the Ukrainian intervention against the Russian drone.
1: Exactly. Exactly.
2: You've since closed the Russian consulate in your country and expelled the consul there. Is that the extent of your reaction at this stage, or will you do more?
1: For the moment, we had, in the last 2 years, there have been maybe 20, 30 drones, which have not been, in the beginning, we have been not loaded with explosives. But we had 1 month ago, we had another one, with explosives that fortunately didn't explode. So it became dangerous for the Romanian citizens. And when the Russians are hitting, are targeting towns that are on the other side of the Danube, they have to be sure that they do not provoke injuries for the Romanian citizens. So it's a warning for the Russian side, that measure, and I hope that they will stop. If not, there are another measure that we can take against them.
2: Right. What might that other measure be?
1: Exposing the ambassador, for instance.
2: So that's an option you're considering, is it?
1: Yeah, there is a diplomatic hierarchy of measures that, yes.
2: And are you confident that the Americans, key, arguably, probably not arguably, the most significant members of NATO, are going to back you in any further measures that you want to take here?
1: Yeah, I'm sure, because it's a process. They already gave us some equipments. So we have some American equipments, but for just one piece of the border, not for all.
2: And just one final word on NATO and the funding of NATO. Clearly, there's a great deal of pressure on member countries to put more money into NATO. It's certainly something that the Americans are keen to see happen. Can you pledge that Romania will do that in the light of what's happened here?
1: Yeah, sure. So we agreed all in Hague that we have to increase first the money and then the capacities, and we increase as Romanians. But more than that, we organized 2 weeks ago the B9 summit. They are the nine countries on the east side of NATO, and the Nordic countries were been also invited. We all agreed that we have to continue to increase the amount of money and to develop in our countries the military industry needed.
0: And that was the president of Romania, Nicușor Dan. And listening to him was the BBC's Sarah Rainsford, who spent many years studying and working in Eastern Europe and Russia and is now in Romania. So, well, what do you make of what he said?
3: Well, it's interesting, I think, that there's been a lot of condemnation of what has happened here in Galați, which is where I am now. Lots of international leaders, Romania's allies, coming out and giving strong words, strong condemnation of what they are also clear was a Russian drone slamming into a block of flats here. But I think I would also note the fact that the reaction is quite cautious. So far, all Romania has done is to expel one consul general and to close down a consulate. Of course, Russia has is up in arms about that anyway. But the response is quite cautious. And I think it's interesting that nobody has come out and said that they believe this was a deliberate Russian targeting of Romania, of course, a NATO country and EU member. So fairly cautious. But I think there is a lot of concern here, a lot of worry. I'm in Galați itself. I've just been to the building that was hit by the Russian drone. I've been up onto the 10th floor, onto the

0: roof of that building, and I've seen where it struck, and I've spoken to residents of the building, and they are really quite scared. You know, people who were asleep in their beds. It was 2 o'clock in the morning when that drone hit the building. Absolutely terrified, of course. But I would also say it could have been a heck of a lot worse. You know, this building now has a big hole in the roof, but the drone hit the elevator shaft on the roof of the building. So it didn't directly smash into a block of, into anyone's flat. But nonetheless, two people were injured, a woman and her teenage son. And had this drone just been a few meters lower, I think the damage and potential for loss of life would have been a lot worse. And it certainly is the most serious incident of its kind here in Romania since the full-scale invasion of Ukraine, and it comes at a time when I think the risk of that war escalating and expanding has never felt greater.
1: But as you say, not deliberate, at least no one's saying it was deliberate. So what are the Russians saying about it? I mean, you might think they'd apologise, yeah, given that it wasn't done on purpose.
0: Well, the Russians are blaming the Ukrainians. They're saying that they're saying that there's no evidence that this was a Russian drone. So President Putin, first of all, denied knowing anything about any drone. And when he was supposedly told about it at a press conference in Kazakhstan, he said, where's the evidence? Which is what he always says, you know, prove it was a Russian drone. Well, Romania has said very clearly they have that evidence. They are 100% sure that this was a Russian drone. And frankly, those are Russian drones that are flying over at that particular border area, and they have gone off track before. So, you know, Russia will just do everything to dismiss this and say it's nothing to do with Russia, and to say this is an attempt by Ukraine and its allies to blame them, to cast them as the bad guys. But quite clearly, I think Romania and NATO are concerned, because there are hundreds of Russian drones flying now every single night over Ukraine. Ukraine is launching hundreds of drones pretty much every day back against Russia. And so the potential, given the electronic warfare that's going on, the spoofing, the jamming of those drones, the potential for this to spiral into something really dangerous, I think, as I say, has never been greater. And you can feel that here in Romania. You can feel the tension. You can feel the concern. They are a NATO member. They don't feel protected. They feel very vulnerable here.
1: Thank you very much for bringing us up to date with what people are saying in Romania. That was the BBC's Sarah Rainsford. Now, Colombians will be voting in the first round of their general elections tomorrow, Sunday. And as ever, whoever wins, they're going to have the same challenge, which is to deal with the issue that pervades so much of life in Colombia, the drugs trade. But there is much more to Colombia than that. And that point is personified by Nidia Gongora, one of the country's most famous folk singers. She makes a point in her music of trying to change the negative perceptions of her country. And the BBC's Phoebe Hobson has been to meet her.
2: Gongora grew up in Timbiquí, a small, remote gold panning community on Colombia's Pacific coast that to this day is only reachable by boat or plane. She describes her childhood as being surrounded by music and nature.
3: Crecer en Timbiquí fue para mí un regalo, fue mágico.
4: Growing up in Timbiquí was magic. I was surrounded by a big community, like a big family. You could breathe music from every corner. I was either singing or in the river. I was always singing in rituals or in the church.
2: If you're familiar with Colombian musicians, then you might think of the more commercial reggaeton genre. But traditional music from Colombia's Pacific coast has long been a means of resistance and a way of preserving Afro-Colombian traditions.
3: Es un lugar maravilloso, sí, el litoral.
4: The Pacific coast is an amazing place. All the various departments have their own musical identity. In some places, the sound is more European. Then, if you go further down south, that's where you find marimba music. It's 100% African heritage. Ayer vino Chivirico, dizque un encargo iba a
2: devuélveme mi marimba que no te la regalé. In 2015, the marimba, a long wooden instrument often referred to as the little brother of the xylophone, was recognised by UNESCO as an object of global intangible cultural heritage, alongside the chants that women sing.
3: Pero también hay otros cantos.
4: We also have songs from Gregorian chants. The alabaos are a cappella songs sung by women when someone dies. You sing them all night to ask for forgiveness and to help them

0: Women who sing these songs are known as cantoras. Their rhythms were brought by African slaves forcibly sent to Colombia, while the Gregorian chants were brought over by European missionaries. Both Nidia's mother and grandmother were cantoras. The female singers have a very important role in society. It's more than singing. They are the guardians of traditions and they guarantee that young generations learn these traditions. For 15 years, Nidia has been bringing this tradition to an international stage and has collaborated with the British electronic musician Quantic. Her lyrics pay homage to the natural environment and the spiritual link her ancestors have with the land. In the future, I see music from the Pacific being the best representation of Colombia on the international stage.
1: Colombia is un país maravilloso, hermoso, rico en todo sentido.
0: Colombia is a marvelous, beautiful and rich place. The country needs to reconcile with itself in so many ways. We need to carry on supporting peace. There is so much polarization and inequality. It's one of the most diverse places in the world, and we need to look at the positives. I am not worried about the future. Things are opening up. We are now taking into account diversity. I am hopeful younger generations are seeing it's time to transform many things in this country.

There we are, an optimistic Nidia Gongora there, speaking to the BBC's Phoebe Hobson. And just a moment to tell you, just remind you really, that if you ever miss an edition of NewsHour, there is a remedy, which is to get the podcast. It's 2 times a day it's put out there, and that's every day of the year. So it's a very comprehensive service, brings you up to date with what's going on around the world. That's the BBC NewsHour podcast.

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1: We all saw her as our goddess of wealth.
2: Hello, officers.
3: Police.
2: There you are!
4: She was arrested in the UK along with the biggest cryptocurrency seizure in UK history, now worth several billion dollars. Cryptocurrency bought with money tens of thousands of Chinese people invested in her company.
1: I sold my house in Beijing, and I got some of my father's pension, my wife's savings, my little brother's savings. I thought there was an opportunity.
5: It's unprecedented, really, in terms of both the scale and the complexity of the nature of the fraud.
4: So, who was the woman behind it?
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4: And what will happen to the money?
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7: And a reminder of the main news just now. Millions of women with breast cancer could be spared chemotherapy with a groundbreaking new genomic test. Professor David Miles is a consultant oncologist at the Mount Vernon Cancer Centre in London, which has been involved in this research. He told NewsHour just how significant this test could be.
8: I think this is a practice-changing breakthrough. It means that many, many women with breast cancer who were previously exposed to chemotherapy, knowing that there'd be a small benefit, we can now confidently predict many patients will get no benefit at all, and therefore there's no need for them to have the chemotherapy.
7: Headlines, the aid agency MSF says no previous Ebola outbreak has recorded as many cases so quickly as the current one in the Democratic Republic of Congo. There's a big football match in Hungary tonight. It's Paris Saint-Germain against Arsenal, the Champions League final. The winner will get around $9 million in prize money, but when good players cost over $100 million, that's really pretty small change. So to a large extent, this is really about the glory. Although global TV audiences are never easy to pin down, it is reckoned there will be 3 to 4 times as many viewers of tonight's game compared to the Super Bowl. Soccer is global. When Arsenal won the English Premier League just a few weeks ago, there were actually celebrations in many African cities. But we're talking now to a PSG supporter, Clovis Casali, a senior reporter at France 24. He's Franco-British, lived in North London, which just happens to be where Arsenal are based, but also Paris-based with these North London connections. Who's he supporting?
9: I've got two favourite teams, Paris Saint-Germain and Arsenal. My mum coming from North London, but clearly I'm a Parisian person, born and raised here. So tonight, Paris Saint-Germain.
7: I knew that because when I asked how to pronounce your name, you said maybe Clovis, which is the French way, rather than Clovis, the English way, or, you know, could it be either?
9: Exactly. Today it's Clovis for sure.
7: OK. Now then, Paris Saint-Germain are brilliant, but of course it's all just purchased with Qatari money, isn't it, in the end?
9: Well, we do have an amazing squad, and it's thanks mostly to Qatar's money. I think the Qatar has been building this team for years and years and years, but Luis Enrique, the coach, really added that special touch, making this this squad pretty amazing and arguably the best team in the world currently.
7: Yeah. There's a surprising number of French players. Isn't that right? Someone was telling me out the other day that, you know, whereas a lot of the leading European teams are very international, a lot of PSG's players are French.
9: Yeah, and the staff this time around, these last few years, really wanted to build upon that French talent, because there's huge talent also in Paris and its region. A lot of homegrown players in some of the best teams in the world. So the staff, Qatar especially, wanted this Paris Saint-Germain team to finally reflect that and have quality French players. So you've got Doué, Barcola, you've got loads of very talented players in this squad. And of course, Ousmane Dembélé, who's up front the current Ballon d'Or.
7: Now, PSG attack, Arsenal defend. Is that fair analysis?
9: I think so. I think we have got the best attacking armada in the world. But we will be facing Arsenal with that great defence. So Paris today, I'd say cautiously optimistic. Optimistic because indeed we're the reigning champions. We have got all that talent in the squad. But at the same time, Arsenal, particularly convincing in the Champions League. Of course, just crowned champions of the Premier League. So we have to be careful. Arsenal's got that special defence. But if you ask me, there's one player we need to be worried about, and that's Declan Rice. So if we neutralise Declan Rice, I think the cup will be for Paris.
7: OK, now I need to ask you a question, which again will draw on your knowledge, both of, you know, North London and Paris, which is last time round, when PSG win, obviously people go out onto the streets to celebrate, but it can turn quite nasty and burnt cars and that kind of

0: But Oman needs to prevent that also by calling on its supporters not to cause chaos, even though, as I just said, it's not real Paris football supporters.
1: No, I take the point. But and it used to happen in the UK. I mean, football hooliganism was a big, big problem in Britain. But it does seem to have diminished, and it hasn't really diminished with you yet.
0: Indeed, I was talking to people about it yesterday, people saying, look, in England, they managed to tackle hooliganism. We need to do the same thing in France. But we did do it at Paris, especially with the Plan Le Pro a few years ago, because there was a real problem with hooligans, even leading to the death of a supporter years back outside the Parc des Princes. They

0: With the Plan Le Pro a few years ago, because there was a real problem with hooligans, even leading to the death of a supporter years back outside the Parc des Princes. They got rid of all hooligans inside the stadium, and that managed to pacify the atmosphere in the Parc des Princes quite a lot. Even though you will have some people who will say, okay, it's great to have hooligans out, but the atmosphere isn't as great as it used to be in terms of chanting. There's a lot more, say, tourists. When you go to the Parc des Princes now, you've got a lot of supporters from around the world who just come to see those brilliant stars, whether it was Messi in the past, Mbappe, Neymar, and now Ousmane Dembélé. So the atmosphere isn't as heated, let's say, as it used to be. And I think it's the same thing in the Premier League. I went to the Emirates a few years ago and I found the atmosphere pretty quiet, I have to say.
1: And now then, your mum is the one from London, isn't it? You're half French, half British.
0: Yes, absolutely. My mum's from North London, all that side of the family from North London. So from an early age, really enjoyed watching, supporting Arsenal. And when this final came up, Arsenal Paris Saint-Germain, I can tell you I got messages from around the world from friends saying, this is the ideal final for you. Not really, because it's a bit tricky because I have to turn my back to Arsenal and support my number one team, and that's Paris Saint-Germain. And but I mean, I was born and raised in Paris. Been following Paris for all these years, bad times, good times, and clearly for the past couple of years, it's been a delight to watch Luis Enrique with that amazing midfield, Vitinha, Zaire Emery, and João Neves, and up front, of course, that magic touch of Ousmane Dembélé, Doué, Barcola. Watch out for those guys. And of course, the Georgian forward, Kvaratskhelia, who's an amazing player who never gives up, who's got that fighting spirit that we like so much also in the UK.
1: What does your mum do with you? You're so enthusiastic about what does your are you going to watch with your mum?
0: I'm not going to be watching with my mum, I have to say. She'll be taking care of my baby while I'm outside in a bar watching it with some friends.
1: Oh, my
0: But just to
1: goodness.
0: give you some information on the atmosphere in Paris, it's very difficult to book a table in any bar. Usually you can. This time, no bookings. First come, first serve. So we're going to have to turn up pretty early to try to get a table in a bar here in Paris.
1: More work for Mum then. Clovis Casale there with his hopes for PSG in that Champions League final that takes place in Hungary later on today. And that's it for this edition of NewsHour. Thanks for listening. And from Owen Bennett-Jones in London, goodbye.

0: or begin to change it.
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2: Hello from Lee James. Arsenal are bidding to lift the Champions League trophy for the first time. Paris Saint-Germain are looking to defend the title they won 12 months ago. Kick-off in Budapest is at 16 GMT, with all the build-up on Sports World, which follows next.
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0: ABC News with Andrew Kaloupis. The US Defence Secretary Pete Hegseth has told Asia-Pacific nations to boost their defence spending. He's told the Shangri-La Security Dialogue in Singapore the US wants to avoid needless confrontation in the region, while noting China's military build-up. Mr. Hegseth said the US is not turning its back on Asia as it deals with global obligations, such as the Iran war, but Washington's Asian partners have to boost their contribution to their own defense.
1: For too long, the security of this region has rested disproportionately on American military power, while many of our allies and partners allowed their own defense capabilities to atrophy. The Pacific, dominated by any hegemon, would unravel the regional balance of power and undermine the equilibrium we all seek to preserve.
0: The four remaining miners found alive inside a flooded cave in central Laos have emerged safely from the cave mouth, surprising rescuers. The men were trapped in the cave by floodwaters after entering the fissure in search of gold more than a week ago. South Australian cave diver Josh Richards travelled to Laos to join the rescue operation. He says the miners' safe escape is nothing short of miraculous.
2: Just as I was gearing up to head in, we had four very muddy miners climb out of the cave on their own. So they'd obviously noticed that the water level had dropped far enough, and they decided to take the risk while the pumps were running, which is pretty remarkable. And they've managed to wiggle their way back out of the mine on their own.
0: Energy Minister Chris Bowen says Australia

0: of supplies that I announce every week, but there are also some contracts locked in beyond that. I never make a commitment over and above what we know. We're now getting into the end of May and the beginning of June, so that's encouraging.
1: The head of the World Health Organization, Tedros Adhanom Ghebreyesus, is travelling to the epicentre of the Ebola outbreak in the northeast of the Democratic Republic of the Congo. The BBC's Barbara Pladusha reports.
2: Dr. Tedros met international partners in Kinshasa when he arrived, discussing how to build up and coordinate the response to the Ebola outbreak with the Congolese government. Now he is visiting the epicenter to see the situation for himself. He has warned that there are many challenges because it's a rare virus with no vaccine and because the remote area is plagued by conflict and mass displacement, which helps spread the disease. The WHO says testing capacity has improved. Tons of medical aid is also arriving, and there's some progress on building treatment centres, but there's much more to do before the virus is contained.
1: The families of two police officers killed by conspiracy theorists in the Queensland town of Weambela say they feel let down by the sale of the property. They're now urging the Queensland Government and Police Union to intervene. Eden Gillespie with more.
3: Constables Rachel McCrow and Matthew Arnold, along with neighbour Alan Dare, were murdered at the Western Downs property 3 years ago. The families of the officers say they feel let down after negotiations stalled between the police union and the property owner. The house was purchased in April by a private buyer for $190,000. Union President Shane Pryor said he was disappointed that the owner of the property had accepted another offer. Police Minister Dan Purdy said the shooting remains one of the darkest days in Queensland's history.
1: In rugby league, Melbourne Storm's original Origin stars have backed up to help them to a 12-point win over the Roosters in Melbourne. Here's Ned Hall.
4: There were nine players who played State of Origin last week, and all of them featured in the match. Although Melbourne Storm hooker Harry Grant started on the bench, he came off the bench in the first half to break the deadlock, scoring the first of three Storm tries. Sua Faolongo was outstanding at fullback, and he kicked two penalty goals to seal an 18-4 win. In the other matches, there was a controversial win for the West Tigers.

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1: Hello, I'm Lee James. Welcome to Sports World. We'll be in Paris, where the shocks have been happening with some huge exits from the French Open tennis this week. Only three of the men's top 10 players remain. Well, there's been another kind of Parisian exodus as the European football season comes to a climax in Budapest, with Paris Saint-Germain attempting to hold on to their title against the Premier League champions Arsenal, who could be lifting the Champions League trophy for the first time in their 140-year history.
2: Here's a chance, Fabian Ruiz, he's in and he scores for Paris Saint-Germain!
3: Dembélé with a shot, Dembélé scores!
4: Cazaire, who scores! Right foot flies into the top corner, it's taken down by Havertz! Left foot finish, brilliantly done! Vitinha with a chance, oh, he scored!
5: Kvaratskhelia turns to the penalty area, shoots and scores!
6: Kvaratskhelia scores for Georgia!
4: Gyökeres in the middle, brilliant from Saka, that's why they love him at the Emirates!
6: Eto'o! What a goal! Right, 2-1 Arsenal!
4: Kvaratskhelia's onto this, into the box!
2: To Vitinha, hits it to the top corner. What a goal from Paris Saint-Germain. That's why they are the European champions.
7: It's going to be an amazing final, exciting final. And I hope Paris can beat them. But it's going to be difficult, very tough match.
8: We are here because we have earned the right to be here. In the manner that we have played and performed in the competition, we're going to have to earn the right to go and win the trophy.
0: Sports World with Lee James, live on the BBC World Service.
1: So will the French champions hold on to their crown, or will the English champions win it for the first time? The 2026 Champions League final is taking place some 1,600 kilometres away from us over in Budapest. Luckily, though, we're joined by our guests who are there, the French football writer from L'Équipe, Loïc Tanzi, and the former Arsenal and Switzerland international defender, Johan Giroud. Hello to you both.
9: Hello.
1: Good to have you with us. Loïc, set the scene for us then. What is Budapest like then, just a few hours ahead of kickoff?
9: Well, to be honest, it's a bit amazing, as usual for a final, you know. When the final is coming, everybody is exciting in the city. I have to say there is much more English fans than French fans, because I think and I guess a lot of English fans, they're coming, even if they don't have tickets. It's a bit of the culture in England, I think, and not in France. But yeah, but a lot of English fans yesterday. Everything was quiet, sunny day. Today is a bit cloudy, but that's okay. We are looking forward to be there.
1: Yes, not long to go. Don't get caught out. 16 GMT is the earlier kickoff time for the Champions League final this year. And Johan, you've been sampling the atmosphere as well. You're involved in the Legends match on Friday. How did that one go?
10: It was amazing. We actually won, so it wow. was great. And I was joined with a few legends of the game: Robert Pires, Phil Walcott, Santi Cazorla, Mikel Silves, William Gallas, and we had Ivan Rakitic and Julio Cesar as the goalkeeper. So no, very very fun, and the atmosphere was great. 11,000 people came to watch us, so I couldn't believe it. Atmosphere on fire, and I think it's going to be electric today.
1: That is some team, Johan, isn't it? That's not a bad team, is it, to get together with?
10: Yeah, no, for sure. We had a great team, but it's a great fun, because we played against great players, Cafu, Roberto Carlos, Jean-Louis Miquel, Yaya Touré. So it was a really, really good tournament.
1: Yeah, what a way to get started then for the Champions League weekend. So lots to get through then ahead of the final with you both. We're going to hear from Luis Enrique and from Mikel Arteta. Just before that, though, in the last couple of hours or so, we've had some other big news in the football world. Arne Slot has been sacked by Liverpool after two seasons in charge. So the Dutchman, who guided the club to their 20th league title in his debut season, they've struggled, though, in his second year, finishing fifth in the Premier League. So Slot has been sacked, and the recently departed Bournemouth boss, Andoni Iraola, is seen as the leading contender to replace him. We'll have a bit more on this shortly. But, Johan, just get a quick thought from you on that. Arne Slot sacked after 2 years at Liverpool.
10: That's crazy. When we think that the first year is the one that he actually won, and surprisingly won by...

0: just winning with his first season. And we heard that there was some noise, but I'm actually surprised that they actually did it and they actually sacked him. So it shows you how unstable can football be sometimes. At times, you can win the Premier League 2 years ago, 2 seasons ago, and now you can be out. So I'm surprised about that choice, but maybe they have something in mind. But I'm very, very surprised.
1: Yeah, we'll have a little bit more. We'll go to Liverpool and find out what they are making of that news then. So on a slot out at Liverpool, let's get back to the Champions League final now, though. And Loic, I mentioned right at the very top, a Parisian exodus. Those with tickets anyway have made their way to Budapest. Are they making their way there, Loic, in a more relaxed mood than 12 months ago in Munich? Because they obviously have the title. Luis Enrique was insisting their motivation is to retain the crown, and perhaps that's even greater than Arsenal's quest to win it for the first time. But what's the feeling amongst the fans, do you think?
2: No, to be honest, I think it's the same feeling from the fans here, because last year, even if they won the first title in their history, I think last year it was more like the French history, because it was the second for the French football, just after Marseille 30 years ago. But now they are making like European history, because if they do it two times in a row, that changed everything in the history of the European football for Paris. If you make it once, okay, maybe in 30 years, the European football are just not going to remember you. But twice in a row, I think that's something really important for the fans. So that makes this one a bit special, even more special than the one last year for the club, but especially for the fans.
1: Yes, only Real Madrid in the Champions League era have managed to retain the crown. Johan, though, for Arsenal, Mikel Arteta did say we will be European champions on Saturday, which may have provoked that response from Luis Enrique. But they've had time to celebrate the Premier League title, haven't they, before getting ready for this one. Has that been important for them as well, to bring the squad together before refocusing then on the final?
0: You know, I think it's very important that you bring that up, Lee, because I was speaking with Robert Pires just now that actually went to the training ground, and he told me it's a long time that I haven't seen the team so relaxed, so happy. Mikel Arteta was smiling. So I think winning the Premier League, I think, took a lot of pressure out of the shoulder of the Arsenal players and Mikel Arteta, and I feel that they will go into that game knowing that they've done that, and now it's an extra motivation to actually write something historical that maybe no one predicted. Everyone doubted Arsenal. Oh, they're going to bottle it at the end of the season. It's going to be the old same again. Now they went over the line. They got over the line. And now is the chance to write history in Europe. So I think, for me, they had the time to celebrate. I think that I hope it's not going to be the opposite, where you won for such a long time and then you actually over-celebrated that you're not ready for that game. But by knowing Mika, and I think that he's going to get the boys ready, and I think that by winning this Premier League, it gives you that extra motivation to show what you're on about. So I'm sure they'll be ready for today.
1: Yeah, lots to really focus the minds on, isn't it? And what an opportunity for some of those players, the likes of Bukayo Saka, trying to do something that not many have done, lead his boyhood club to the European Cup. Let's hear from Mikel Arteta then. Here is the Arsenal boss on the motivation and the desire to capture the Champions League for the first time.
3: It's the opportunity to own the moment, because this is the second time in our history that we are here, and we have the opportunity to write a new chapter in the history of this football club. And in order to do that, we have to play tomorrow with such a clarity, a lot of courage, and a relentless desire to win. If we have those three aspects, I'm sure that we're going to be close to win. The ambition is bigger. We have one, and we want the second one. And that's all we've been talking about. There has to be a platform to reach bigger destinations and to aim for more. And the team is capable, because he's shown it in the last two seasons, the way of three in this competition, what we've done this season in the competition. And we know how tough it is in a club like Arsenal to write a new history. But that's the aim, and that's why we are all so excited and we have such a desire to make it happen.
1: He has made a lot happen, hasn't he, Johan, Mikel Arteta? And you mentioned there how he'll be refocusing his players. He has got so much out of this group already, hasn't he? And he knows that, yes, they ended that long wait for a Premier League title, but if he were to take them to their first ever European Cup, then that is another level entirely, isn't it?
0: Yeah, that would be unforgettable. I think that you said it right, Lily. I think that we shouldn't forget what Arsenal's been through, the doubt that they were, people were concerned about trusting the process. You know, it's 7 years.

0: long wait where maybe other clubs will have sacked, and we just spoke about it before, with Arne Slot being sacked after 2 years. In any other club, maybe it would have been the same, but I think the vision of the board, the vision of Mick Arteta, his energy and the way he's devoted to the club made a difference. And at the end of the day, you need to have the right pieces. And I think he got all the right pieces, even maybe by tweeting a bit, little change of the way, the style they're playing. Yeah, people who said it was boring and everything. But at the end of the day, it was about winning. They did that. And now is the chance to make something that's never been done before for the club. So I really, really hope for him and for the whole club and for all those players that they can make it happen tonight.
1: And Mikel Arteta, Loic, was also talking about what they had learnt from the recent defeats to Paris Saint-Germain in both legs of last season's semi-finals, and said, we've evolved in a different way. The scenario's different as well. What do you think PSG will be expecting from Mikel Arteta and this Arsenal team tonight?
2: Something completely different than last year in semi-final. Because last year, if you remember, Arsenal was even dominating the game, both games in Paris and in London. And I think it's going to be different because they learned, like Arteta said yesterday, from that game. And those kind of coach, Luis Enrique and Arteta, they always think the same thing. If you want to win and still winning every year, you have to change every time. And I think that's both coaches have done this year, because if you look at PSG, they're not playing the same way as last year. They're defending much, much better. They're accepting the fact to defend, because last year they just said, okay, we don't want to defend. We don't like to defend, and we are not going to defend in any games. But they're doing it this year. We have seen it in semi-final against Bayern, and it's the same for Arsenal. And I think tonight, for example, if we see Arsenal having the ball, it's not going to be a surprise for me, because maybe in other country you all think that PSG, they just like to have the ball and they want to have the ball to play football. But that's not the same PSG. They're just accepting to leave the ball to the opponent. And if you see Arsenal tonight having the ball and dominating the game, I think you're not going to have to be surprised about it.
1: Yeah, that'd be interesting how it does play out. I'm just looking at the team news actually for Arsenal. In terms of what we know at the moment, Johan, anyway, with Jurrien Timber being fit, Nonny Madueke fit as well, Ben White is out. But Timber in particular could be crucial, couldn't he, against PSG's attack?
0: Yeah, I think having Timber, it's a plus. Now, I don't know, because he hasn't been playing for so long, would it be enough to start such a big game, such a massive game? When Mosquera did this thing, I think he played quite well as well at right back. So of course, having Timber, it's a plus, but knowing that the player that will start today will have to try and stop one of the best players in the world, or I would say even the best player in the world today, Kvaratskhelia, who's been on fire. So yes, you want to have your best squad available, but then it will be the choice to see who starts. But of course, Timber is always a plus when he's fit.
1: Okay, we'll talk a little bit about that PSG attack in a moment. Let's focus, though, on the man who is leading them and hoping to lead them to back-to-back Champions League trophies, head coach Luis Enrique. Here he is on his Arsenal counterpart and the strengths of his opponents.
3: Of course, that was my objective. It was my goal, the goal of the club, the goal of the sporting director. It was in the plan. Maybe not faster than we achieved it, but I think we deserve to win the last Champions League. We were, for me, the best or the better team. It's more easy when you have the possibilities that we have as a coach and the facilities that the club and, of course, the level of the players that I have to achieve those goals. And in this moment, we are thinking about the future. The future is winning another important trophy, and that's the goal.
4: Last year, you had the motivation of trying to create history for this club by winning the first Champions League. Now Arsenal have that same motivation. How powerful is that?
3: Yeah, it's powerful. But you know how powerful it is try to win the second Champions League in a row? It's bigger.
1: That's Luis Enrique. I hope, Johan, that didn't bring back too many bad memories. He clearly enjoyed the 2006 final and Barcelona's whenever Arsenal, perhaps a little more than you did.
0: Oh, yes, definitely. Definitely. I think 2006 was a terrible memory for us. I mean, the fact to arrive to the final was already something totally out of the blue, because we didn't manage. We managed to finish fourth in the season, in the season in the Premier League, but the Premier League campaign was amazing. You know, we were just so robust at the back and so good, but unfortunately we came short. So yeah, that's a really bad memory for me and for the Arsenal fans and all the players for sure.
1: Okay, well, from your point of view, hopefully better later. But for Luis Enrique, yes. Loic, he'll want another trophy, won't he? Incredible what he has done. Multiple trophies since he joined PSG in 2023. He said, of course, that was my objective. That was my goal, the goal of the club, of the sporting director. So impressive, though, the way he has built that team away from the bling era, away from all the disputes to this harmony and this eye-catching style now, Loic.
2: He changed everything at the club since 2 years. It's the 3rd year. He's here now. Yeah, he's the key man. You mentioned the club. You mentioned the sporting director. But since he arrived at the club, he changed everything, because even the mentality. Just have to remember when he signed to the club, Mbappe was still there. Neymar was still there. Player like Marco Verratti was still playing for Paris Saint-Germain. He just said, okay, we have to let the big players go everywhere. If they don't want to play the style I want to play, there is no problem, they can go. Neymar went to Saudi Arabia, Mbappe went to Madrid, and Verratti in Qatar, and they say, no problem, we're going to buy a player, a young player, a devoted to the club, and I'm going to do whatever I want with those players. And finally, he did everything right. Yesterday, Marquinhos, the captain, said something very true about Luis Enrique. He said, okay, sometimes when the coach, they are saying things, the player, they don't believe the coach. But once the coach saying things and at the end, everything happens the same way the coach said to the team, that's where you believe the coach at the end. Because he said everything he told us at the beginning of the season, it's happening now. He told us at the beginning of the season, okay, it's going to be hard at the beginning because we played a lot last season. We played the World Club Cup. We had just 2 weeks of holidays, and we went back to training. But believe me, you're not going to play a lot during the league games, and it's going to be fine at the end of the season. Everybody's going to be fit. It's going to be played the best games in Champions League, and everything happened. So, yeah, everybody believe now that he is the best coach in the world, and he is the right coach to lead that club to the European Championship again.
1: Yeah, certainly delivering, isn't he? Johan, you would have played with Mikel Arteta under Arsene Wenger. You know, two Spaniards now going head-to-head against each other tonight. You know, from your point of view, how do the two managers compare?
0: Oh, you know, I think it's a very tough question. What I would say is the passion that they have. They are leaders. You feel that every time they're speaking to you, they can actually transfer that energy and give it a boost to the players individually, but as well as a team. That's what I like about them, the energy, the positive fire that is on them, you know, just to gather and always to push their team to be better. If you think about it, like Luis Enrique is winning every time the French League. I mean, for him, it's not a problem, but he has to reinvent himself all the time. And it would be the same for Mika, who's been doubting about people. No, he's not the right man for this situation. So always stay in his bubble and always make the players believe that they can achieve something. And they did that extremely well this season. So I think on terms of that, they are very, very similar. And then comes the tactical aspects where you have, one genius that's been finding a solution for every problem that he might have faced. And you have Mikel Arteta, who as well had to reinvent himself with the way he played with Arsenal and winning the title this season. So I'm really looking forward for that game, because I think tactically it's going to be very, very interesting.
1: Yeah, where's this going to be won and lost? For PSG, Loic, Usman Dembele, Ashraf Hakimi, past fit, we think, for the final. I was thinking perhaps with the exception, clearly, of goalkeeper Safonov for Donnarumma, could we even have the same outfield 10? What do you think it's going to look like tonight?
2: Yeah, I think it's going to be the exact 10 players, except Donnarumma, of course, because Donnarumma left the club last year. But yeah, that means something to see the same players. First of all, that means the PSG is capable to keep the best player every year. And we've seen that there is no problem for the club to do that. But that means as well that the players fits, like I said, again, at the same time of the year. We have a little doubt about Ousmane Dembele because he had some small problems at the end of the league. League games, but I think it's going to be the same 10, and we're going to see the same intensity of the PSG game tonight, and that's all the credit to the staff, because like I said, last year they played a lot of games, not too much holidays, but I managed to do and to manage the squad very well during the year.
1: Yeah, well, it was a massive, wasn't it? 5-0 last year against Inter. What will it be tonight then? I wonder, have we got the best attack in Europe against perhaps the best defence? What's going to make the difference? Loic, for PSG, they've certainly got that attacking disposal, haven't they, to break even the tightest of defences. So Kvaratskhelia, Dembele, Doué, you know, big performances from either of them could well clinch it tonight.
2: Yeah, I think we have the best team with the ball, Paris Saint-Germain, and we have the best team in Europe without the ball, Arsenal. So that's why it's complicated to predict anything. But Paris, I think that's what they prepared. And I think they're going to prepare like this. I think they're going to change a little bit the way they play, maybe because they know that if they have the ball and if they are playing the same way they're always playing, I think it's going to be complicated because Arsenal is expecting them to play exactly the same way they are playing every time. So I think they're going to change something, maybe, like I said, to leaving the ball to Arsenal a little bit, to try to be as quick as possible when they have the ball and they wicket the ball. And that's the key for me because, yeah, Vara is the best player in Europe so far, maybe in the world so far. But you have to remember, there is Vara, there is Dembele, and there is like player like Barcola and Désiré Doué. So even if Vara is not the best player tonight, you have player like Doué, and Doué last year, nobody knows him and he scored twice in the Champions League final. So that's the main goal of that team, to be unpredictable. And that's what Luis Enrique will want for tonight.
1: But Johan, we've talked a lot about the Saliba-Gabriel centre-back partnership for Arsenal, haven't they? Which is right up there with the very best around. And they deal so well, don't they, with everything that is thrown at them, so strong in the tackle as well. What makes them so hard to break down then, Arsenal?
0: Yeah, I think I don't like to actually only give credits to a defensive line. I think that the most important thing with the Arsenal team is that everyone is working for the same case. When we look at the way they actually run, high-intensity run, what they do to cover the space or to recover the spaces is just immense. But now, of course, if we have to speak about those two, I think with the ball, they've been immense, finding passes in the pocket spaces. And I think that having those two in great form is always a plus because we know that Gabriel is a threat on corners, and we know that Saliba, his calmness and his composure on the ball will always be key to attract the pressure or the pressing of PSG if they were willing to press. So they have all the attributes. When we speak about specific attributes, they have everything to have a great game and to make sure that they can actually stay solid and be good with the ball going forward.
1: What do you both think makes the difference then? I mean, 20 years ago, Jens Lehmann was sent off after 18 minutes of that Barcelona final. Arsenal down to 10. They did take the lead, losing it 2-1 in the end. Important not to get wrapped up in the occasion. Johan, is those first few moments quite crucial for this final?
0: Yeah, they'll be massive. They'll be massive because we know that if PSG were scoring at first, it would be difficult for us because they will have to open more spaces and it would be more difficult for them to contain the spaces leaving behind for Barcola, for Kvaratskhelia, for Doué. So I think Arsenal, the most important 20 minutes is they have to close the game.
1: And Loic, for PSG, what are you expecting from them tonight?
2: You know, the first 15 minutes, I think that's the time where PSG is the most dangerous in any games because they attack the games and the way that they're starting every game is like that they want to score quickly as possible because they know that if they do it at the end, the defense of the opponent will not be the same because there will be more spaces and for the striker and for the whole team of PSG, having spaces is like key to every game. So I think, yeah, those 15 minutes for Arsenal and even for PSG, of course, are going to be really important because if there is still 0-0, if Arsenal score first during those 15 minutes, I think that can change everything for the rest of the game.
1: And Loic, are you going ultimately, though, for PSG to retain their crown?
2: I think that it's going to be tougher than last year because last year we didn't expect PSG to win like this 5-0 against Inter Milan. I think Arsenal tonight is going to be a tough opponent. But yeah, at the end, I think PSG is favourite and PSG is going to make it. I guess 2-1 for PSG.
1: 2-1 PSG, says Loic. Johan, what are you going for then? Can Arsenal do this?
0: Yeah, I think Arsenal will win 2-1. I have the same feeling. I think that, you know, PSG might score early. But I think then the Arsenal

0: resilience, and because they won the Premier League, they're actually going to be relentless and come back with a big reaction and win the game. So 2-1 Arsenal.
1: You're both going 2-1. Arsenal or PSG, which way will it go? Enjoy the game, both of you. Thanks for being with us.
0: Thank you very much. Thank you, Lee. Thank you.
1: Great stuff. Johan Giroud and Loic Tanzi then, ahead of the Champions League final between Paris Saint-Germain and Arsenal. That is to come. Now, though, we're looking at the French Open tennis at Roland Garros very soon with more reaction to Liverpool sacking Arne Slot. That's all after the latest BBC News.
2: Hello, I'm Eileen McHugh. The medical charity MSF says no previous Ebola outbreak has recorded as many so quickly as the current one in the Democratic Republic of Congo. There have been more than 1,000 suspected cases since the outbreak was declared 2 weeks ago and over 240 deaths. The United States, Britain and Australia have announced they are working together to develop undersea drones. They will comprise both sensors and weapons. The US Defence Secretary, Pete Hegseth, has said the US is more than capable of restarting the war with Iran. He was speaking after President Trump met his advisers to decide whether to extend the current ceasefire. Russia is stepping up its pressure on the Armenian Prime Minister, Nikol Pashinyan, ahead of general elections next weekend, which pit him against mainly pro-Russian opposition parties. Moscow has recalled its ambassador for consultations over Armenia's growing ties with the EU. Israel has issued new evacuation orders to 7 villages in southern Lebanon. Smoke has since been seen rising in the area. Meanwhile, Lebanon's military says 2 of its soldiers have been seriously wounded in an Israeli drone strike in the south. Rescuers in Laos have pulled 4 more people from a flooded cave complex where they had become trapped. Another was freed yesterday. 2 people are still missing. The Brenner Pass, one of the main road links between northern and southern Europe, has been closed ahead of a protest against huge increases in traffic along it. And the United States military has carried out another strike on a boat in the Eastern Pacific, the 3rd attack this week. U.S. Southern Command said 3 people were killed. It accused the vessel of engaging in drug trafficking. No evidence was provided. That's the BBC News, and now it's back to Sports World and Lee James.
1: Eileen, thank you very much indeed. So we'll have the French Open tennis from Roland Garros very soon. Let's just get some more, though, on the news we brought you that Arne Slot has been sacked by Liverpool after 2 seasons in charge. Slot replaced Jurgen Klopp as Liverpool boss in 2024 after the German stepped down at Anfield after 9 years as manager. The Dutchman has guided the Reds to their 20th league title in his debut season, but they have struggled during his second year, finishing 5th in the Premier League. In a statement, Liverpool have said they can confirm Arne Slot is to depart his role as head coach with immediate effect, and that process to appoint a successor is underway. He leaves with the Premier League title to his name and our deepest gratitude and appreciation. Here's what the former Liverpool defender Stephen Warnock had to say about the news.
3: I think there's an argument for both sides. I think when you think of winning the 20th league title for Liverpool, an incredible job that he did. There was unprecedented times over the summer last year when the passing of Diogo Jota, how do you deal with that situation? That was very difficult. However, there was huge amounts of money spent over the summer period and Liverpool were expected to close the gap on... And people will look at it and say, close the gap on Arsenal, Manchester City, but it wasn't. They were the leaders. It was to close the gap on the likes of Paris Saint-Germain, who were the team in Europe everyone wanted to chase down and sort of emulate and be as good as, if not better, and spending £450 million. And people will argue and say, well, that wasn't the full amount. They recouped money. It was around about £200 million. It doesn't matter. You bought in £450 million worth of talent. And it's simply not worth this season. And the Liverpool fans have got disheartened with performances. I've found it when I've been to Anfield over recent weeks that there's a sense of that invincibility has disappeared from Anfield and teams feel like they can turn up and cause problems. And it's just not that same feeling of what we expect of a Liverpool team, whether that was previously under Jurgen Klopp, whether it was a Kenny Dalglish team, a Bill Shankly team, a team that had a real identity and an affiliation with the city. This felt like a team that was slipping out the grasp of Arne Slot. And I did feel, watching them over the last few weeks, that he'd lost a lot of players on the pitch and a lot of belief in what he was asking them to do.
1: The thoughts there of Stephen Warnock. Joining us now on Sports World from the Anfield Wrap is John Gibbons. John, is the timing then of slot sacking perhaps more surprising than the actual decision itself?
4: Yeah, I think that's fair. I think when it didn't happen immediately after the end of the season, I think a lot of people were saying, well, maybe he's going to carry on. And then especially when Xabi Alonso went to Chelsea, we thought, well, he's probably heard something that you know, a Liverpool job isn't going to be available. And so, yeah, it's come a little bit a bolt out the blue. But then, you know, the performances and results were so disappointing last year that he must have had an inkling that maybe he wouldn't be asked to carry on.
1: It's been that difficult second season, hasn't it, as Stephen outlined there after winning the Premier League title. There were huge hopes coming into this campaign. It has to be said the tragic death of Diogo Jota has been a factor, certainly, but the team seemed to have really run into difficulties.
4: Yeah, he's had a huge amount to go against him on a slot since that incredible title win last April. And you know, the biggest and the most tragic, like you say, is the death of Diogo Jota. Then on the pitch, there's been a lot of injuries as well, and a slightly imbalanced squad that he can't get the full blame for, because they've restructured the club, and you know, these decisions now, you know, aren't really in the hands of a manager. Now that they're head coaches, and they're asked to do sort of slightly different. So I do feel, you know, a lot of sympathy for him, but I think there's not many Liverpool fans who back him really to lead Liverpool.

0: pull out of this situation that they have. It's going to be a big job, and he looks like a man who's a bit beaten, I think, by the end of last season. And so someone coming in fresh with new ideas, I think, will help the squad. I think it'll help the fans, you know, rejuvenate them and hopefully get us back to winning ways next season, because that's what we all want after all.
1: Yeah, where do you think Liverpool should go next? And the recently departed Bournemouth boss Andoni Iraola is seen as the leading contender. How popular would he be with the fans?
0: I think there'd be a bit of cautious optimism with him. It's a big jump, obviously, from Bournemouth to Liverpool. Just the number of games you have to play when you play in Champions League and the pressures on the job, I think, would be much greater than anything that he's faced in his relatively short career. But he's obviously a hugely talented manager as well. He had Bournemouth playing fantastic football, and we saw that against Liverpool, but in many other games as well. So I think the style of football he will play will be very popular, whether he's up for the task, the monumental task of managing this huge football club. We'd have to wait and see. But whoever it is, the fans will get behind him and give him a role, because, you know, whoever it is deserves a chance to show what they've got. Just like Arne Slot did, you know, there was concerns there, but he showed everyone when he came in just what a good coach he was in that first year, and hopefully the next manager can do the same.
1: Yeah, there'll be some caution, I guess, to look at more recent examples of Thomas Frank heading to Spurs after a very successful time at Brentford, Graham Potter, the same with Chelsea. Is there a feeling of the one that got away was Xabi Alonso?
0: I have it. I'll be honest with you, I do, because I think he's played at Liverpool, he understands the size of the club, he understands what the fan base wants. But for whatever reason, you know, the powers that be at Liverpool don't look like they fancied him, and he's gone to Chelsea. So we do have to wait and see. I don't think that would have been a perfect appointment necessarily either. But I'm a little bit disappointed we've allowed him, if you want to say that, to go to Chelsea. But there's other good managers out there, and Liverpool just have to find the right one for this huge challenge ahead.
1: We'll see who they do select. John, thank you very much. John Gibbons
0: always
1: from the Anfield Wrap, thank you, is with us on Sports World. You can continue to follow the developments of Arne Slot sacking on the BBC Sport website, bbc.com/sport. So Paris Saint-Germain will attempt to retain the European Champions League title later. Right now, though, we're going to focus on the battle to become the French Open champion in the second tennis major of the year. It's certainly been an eventful opening week at Roland Garros. Seven of the men's top 10 players have been knocked out, including the red-hot favourite and top seed Jannik Sinner. Novak Djokovic's quest for a record 25th major title has also come to an end. What have we got in store today, then? Joining us from Court, Philippe Chatrier, the BBC's tennis correspondent, Russell Fuller, alongside the former professional player, tennis broadcaster, Annabelle Croft. Russell, first of all, though, you're only a relatively short walk away from Paris Saint-Germain's home, the Parc des Princes. Is there some divided attention later when the Champions League final kicks off?
2: A lot of players and broadcasters were looking very carefully at the schedule, Lee, to see whether they would be able to watch the match. One of those, Diane Parry, who is a Paris Saint-Germain supporter, the entire family are, and she's on court at the moment against Amanda Anisimova, and is a set-up, 4-5 down in the second set, but it's going with serve. So she may be finished in time, but then I spotted that they have cruelly scheduled her for doubles as well in the fourth match of the day on court 14. This will be quite a place to be. I have memories from last year when Paris Saint-Germain won that big European title, the big breakthrough Champions League title, and there was a lot of excitement. There was some places to avoid, I would say, not because the behaviour was particularly bad in the areas I was, but there was a heavy police presence. There were a lot of people on the streets with flares and celebrating. So we're anticipating something similar. And the other thing I remember from last year was after Paris Saint-Germain had won, the smell of fireworks in the air and the noises from the celebrations as play continued on the courts of Roland Garros.
1: It's going to be some evening, Annabelle, isn't it? In the French capital, I think, depending on which way the final goes. I was just looking down, actually, at the schedule with a fan favourite there, Paris Saint-Germain fan, Moise Kwame in action later as well. So, yeah, they're going to have to find some way to know what's going on, perhaps, while they're playing.
3: Well, that's, I mean, all of the players, you know, you often hear them talking about their football clubs that they support, and Kwame's definitely made no secret of the fact that he wants to watch it. So he's going to want to get on court quite soon and get his match played, done and dusted. But, of course, it's such a big match for him, taking on Alejandro Tabilo.

0: Tobilo from Chile. So, yeah, he will not want to distract from what he is achieving already here at the French Open, because he's making some big noises and he's only 17 years of age. And, you know, I think we're all looking at him and thinking, wow, what a huge future he has ahead of him.
1: Yeah, let's not get too distracted when you've got a Grand Slam to play for, of course. So let's focus in on what is happening today. Russell will keep us updated with Diane Parry and Amanda Anisimova as well, if anything significant is going on in front of you. But I'm just looking at court, Suzanne Lenglen. We've got the top seed, Russell. Arina Sabalenka looking like she's on her way into the fourth round.
2: Tight second set, though, against Daria Kasatkina, who now plays for Australia. Five games all, very different to the first set, which Sabalenka won by 6-0. But yes, potentially just 2 games away from the last 16. And Naomi Osaka, a significant winner earlier, Lee, as well. She has won 4 Grand Slam titles, all on hard courts, but she's into the last 16 in Paris for the first time after beating Iva Jovic of the United States, who was a quarterfinalist at the Australian Open at the start of the year, 6-4 in the decider, and that genuinely was a very high-quality match.
1: Yeah, Annabelle, what about Naomi Osaka this time around? I was just looking, the first time she's beaten a top 30 player at Roland Garros and into the fourth round for the first time there. How has she been able to bring her best game to the clay courts this year?
0: Well, I went to watch that match, actually, and I was very impressed with the way Naomi Osaka was striking the ball. She's almost looking as good as she was when she was winning Grand Slams. You know, she's looking confident. She doesn't break down so easily in the rallies. She's extremely aggressive. She has wonderful timing on the ball. So when she strikes it, it is effortless, but it produces power, and it's deep to the baseline, and it's pinning opponents into the corners, and she looked quite calm. And you have to remember, she's caused quite a stir with her outfit this year. She's got this sort of, what I can only describe it as, like a sort of sequined glittery salsa dress, which she walks onto court with an extra piece to it, which looks almost bridal, I have to say, and then she peels that off. But to wear that kind of outfit on the court, you've got to be very confident that you can back it up with your tennis, and she's more than doing that. And I think the way this Roland Garros is panning out, both in the men's and the women's, there's opportunity left, right and center for any of the players.
1: Yeah, we'll get on to those surprises in the men's, which feels very open, doesn't it? But Annabelle, with Sabalenka, her only clay court victory has come in Madrid. She lost the final last year to Coco Gauff, but she does make it through, of course. Today, are you still looking at her as the player to beat, or is it going to be the likes
0: Not
1: of Coco Gauff?
0: Not necessarily. You know, the first set against Kasatkina here, she looked impressive and she was pummeling the ball into the corners. And then suddenly there was a little bit of panic that set in and she starts to get a bit jittery. She starts to miss a lot. And I think that's the thing about her. When she's on fire, she's unplayable. But she has these tendencies, which is why I think Russell will be able to correct me if I've got this wrong, but she's lost 3 out of her last 4 Grand Slam finals. And she starts to panic big time. And then there's a run of errors. And we're seeing that right now against Kasatkina, who is an unusual player in that she's not a big power player. She hits with heights and spins and slices and drop shots and angles, and she can be a major disruptor. And at the moment, she's actually been disrupting the world number one's game. And I'm sure that Sabalenka should get through this match, but it's a little bit on shaky ground at the moment, which also makes her a little bit more vulnerable in terms of the overall tournament, I would say.
1: And Coco Gauff coming up later, Russell as well, the defending champion who I mentioned there, beating Sabalenka in last year's final on a clay court. Does it still present her best opportunity when it comes to a major?
2: She's certainly very comfortable on the clay. That really stems from practicing quite a lot in Europe when she was younger, the Patrick Mouratoglou Academy, for example. I think she's the sort of player that can win Grand Slams on all surfaces. We've seen her win on the hard courts and the clay courts. She made a big splash at Wimbledon as a 15-year-old when she beat Venus Williams on centre court. But she's been getting better as the clay court season has progressed. The semi-finalist in Rome, safely through the first couple of rounds. Anastasia Potapova, who now plays for Austria, is in very good form on the clay. She won the Linz title at the start of the clay court season, semi-finalist in Madrid, and having nearly dropped out of the top 100 a couple of months ago, she's back into the top 30 now. So a challenging match for Gauff, and I can only hope that the car that's taking her to Roland Garros today has not been involved in another accident, because on first round day, there was an accident. Nobody was injured. She thought it was funny. She says that's her natural reaction when something a bit awkward happens. She just giggles. The driver was a bit stressed, but a new car eventually

0: came and brought them to the courts in time for the match.
1: Well, I hope it's a lot smoother today, certainly for Coco Gauff. She'll be on court following that match on court Philippe Chatrier right now between Diane Parry and Amanda Anisimova. Now, we mentioned how wide open things are in particular in the men's draw, and certainly even more so after a real epic on Friday night. Five sets, almost 5 hours. Novak Djokovic departing Roland Garros for what he once again has conceded might be the final time. João Fonseca completing a remarkable comeback from two sets down to become the first teenager to beat Djokovic at a major, the 19th attempt. So with Jannik Sinner already beaten, Carlos Alcaraz injured, Novak Djokovic has seen a golden opportunity to land a standalone record 25th major slip through his fingers. Here he is afterwards.
2: Well, incredible match to be part of. Obviously, tough one for me to lose, being two sets to love up. But huge credit to João for really deserving to win the match. I think he, without a doubt, was a better player in important moments in those crucial fourth and fifth, you know, some amazing exchanges and points, and he just, yeah, he found incredible shots, lines. I mean, was just amazing from his side. Obviously not great for me to be facing player playing in such level, but I don't think I've done too much wrong with my game. It's just that he was just better.
3: With Carlos sidelined and Jannik losing yesterday, did your mind begin to sort of dance and dream and think about the rest?
2: I'll stop you right there. No.
3: Sure.
2: No, just lost third round. Let's just talk about something else. Thank you.
4: Novak, will we see you back at Roland Garros next year?
2: I don't know.
1: He's not sure about next year, and he didn't want to get into Sinner and Alcaraz and the opportunities that may have opened up, because Annibal, it probably felt like they were going to. He was two sets up. He had break points. He was leading 4-3 in the fourth. He perhaps think he'd just go through the gears and get into the second week?
5: Well, he always said that, you know, it was all about whether his body could sustain the best of five sets over seven matches. There's no question that all he's playing for these days is to add that elusive 25th Grand Slam title. He so wants to go ahead of Margaret Court. They're tied on 24 apiece, and it would make him, in terms of Grand Slams, the greatest ever. So it was a huge motivating factor. But of course, you know, he would only want to have played who was in front of him. He knew that was always going to be a very tough match against this young 19-year-old, though it's so much has been spoken about. But as he said himself, I mean, it was a special, special contest. It was spectacular from start to finish in terms of the ball striking, the winners. The level was so extraordinarily high. But I honestly believe he left everything out there on the court. He didn't really do anything wrong. He couldn't have played much better, I don't think. And as he said, his opponent was just better. So, of course, he's going to be disappointed because there was opportunity. But I felt like his energy really dropped away after that second set that was secured. He was leaning over his towel box. He was using his racket as a crutch. I mean, there was a big drop off of energy. So I thought it was incredible that it even went the distance.
0: And just before we continue this theme, Lee, Aryna Sabalenka has just won. She's broken Daria Kasatkina to 15 to win the match 6-love, 7-5. And last year's runner-up and world number one is into the last 16.
1: So Aryna Sabalenka, the top seed, marches on. We'll get on to the men's top seed in just a moment, who is already out. But just on Djokovic, Russell, he'll reset and recharge, won't he, for Wimbledon next month, given he's a seven-time champion there. The grass surface certainly suits him. Has he still got a chance at the All England Club?
0: Yes, I think he has a chance at Wimbledon. I was one of those, and I think I was probably in the minority, who thought actually it was a little bit far-fetched to suggest he could win the French Open because of the age he is, the physical nature of clay courts, the couple of matches he'd had earlier in the week, the draw, the prospective draw, and these injury problems ahead of Roland Garros. But it's different on grass, isn't it? And I think the other great confidence he will take from the three matches he did play is that he spent a lot of hours on the court, more hours than he's been able to spend on the match court at any time since Australia. And he was playing a very, very good level. And yes, he did, as he said, slightly run out of gas at the end. But goodness me, it was still an incredibly good level. And despite how he looks on the court, he was still moving pretty well after 4 hours and 53 minutes. And when you throw in his grass court expertise, the fact that a lot of other players are just not comfortable on that service, and the knowledge that Alcaraz is definitely going to be missing, I think you have to take his chances seriously in June.
1: That's to come for Novak Djokovic.

0: match. I think we can hear Aryna Sabalenka there just in the background after her victory then. But there was no victory for Jannik Sinner, the top seed, crashing out on Thursday, losing in the second round to Juan Manuel Cerundolo. Here's the moment the Argentine beat the number one seed.
1: Forehand drop shot from Sinner. Cerundolo on top of the court, goes back behind! And it is a seismic shock as tournament favourite Jannik Sinner exits Roland Garros at the hands of world number 56, Juan Manuel Cerundolo.
2: Coming here, how I was playing tennis, I felt very well, hitting the ball in a good way, moving well. And today was just not meant to be, you know. It's, I think, many things together, you know, caused this problem today. And but again, it can happen. I just need my time now, you know, to process what went wrong here.
0: As Jannik Sinner, he said, Annabelle, many things went wrong for him. He did look in complete control at two sets to love up. He suggested afterwards that there was illness, but there was the hot temperatures as well. Could his schedule have played a part? He had that incredible run of winning Masters 1000 events coming into Roland Garros. Has that perhaps taken out too much?
3: I think it definitely must have been a factor, because that was a lot of tournaments and a lot of match wins back to back. And I think we can sometimes underestimate the mental toll that it takes on a player, not just the physical side of it. And we did see him struggling a little bit in one of the Masters events leading up to the French Open, where he was visibly shaking at one of the change of ends. And, you know, we don't know how much pressure he was feeling to try to break all these records of winning so many back-to-back Masters events. And also, actually, I was talking to the former tour player Ryan Harrison, who was on air commentating earlier, and the subject came up, and Ryan made a very good point that Sinner wins so many matches so easily. He crushes opponents, and had this

0: Correct. And there are no male Grand Slam champions left. That's the first time that has ever been the case in the fourth round of a Grand Slam in the Open era, which dates back to 1968. Only five of the top 16 are left, and we haven't yet finished the third round. Those who remain in the top 10 are Flavio Cobolli of Italy, who won earlier today, Alex Zverev, and Felix Auger-Aliassime. And I think of those, Annabelle, Zverev would look to be a clear favourite, given that he's been a finalist here before. He's been in good form on the clay, three times a Grand Slam finalist, although never a champion. And of course, he does have a question mark over his nerve when it really matters.
1: I agree. I mean, I always remember that time when he was playing against Dominic Thiem in the finals of US Open, and he came so close to winning his first slam, and then the double faultitis sort of kicked in, and, you know, the nerves kicked in, and he couldn't hit a forehand, and, you know, he really tightened up. But I think a lot has happened since then. He's been unbelievably consistent in his performances. He's been getting to the latter stages of so many events. You know, I admire his work ethic. You know, quite often I just see him out there putting in the hours on the practice court, putting in the hours. Sometimes I've seen him in car parks with his fitness trainer, just doing all the drills. And, you know, he really has applied himself. I think he feels like he's just second best to, like, your Alcaraz and your Sinners. But, you know, maybe this is his time. And I think, you know, we shouldn't underestimate what he's about. But there are an awful lot of young pretenders in the draw left who will be

0: Maybe this is his time. And I think, you know, we shouldn't underestimate what he's about. But there are an awful lot of young pretenders in the draw left who will be eyeing up what's happening and will be utterly fearless, I believe, in going after potentially a first slam. And you have to think back to when Nadal first won here. He was still a teenager, wasn't he? He went on to win 14 Grand Slam, or 14 French Open titles, 22 slams, I believe it was. But, you know, there'll be a lot of, there's a lot of teenagers left in the draw who will actually be thinking, well, maybe I could do what Nadal did. So, you know, anything is possible. It's really quite intriguing, this year's Roland Garros.
1: Yes, it's going to give us a new champion for sure. João Fonseca would certainly come into that conversation after that victory over Novak Djokovic. I was just looking, though, down the schedule today, Russell, and the Thrandolo family have got a big day, haven't they? Because Juan Manuel, I'm just looking, is playing now after his victory over Jannik Sinner, and his brother was in action as well.
2: Yeah, his brother lost, unfortunately, for the Cerundolo clan, and that was a little bit of a surprise because Francisco Cerundolo, the 25th seed, lost to Zachary Swider of the United States, who's 85 in the world. But Juan Manuel, 6-4, 4-2 against the 20-year-old Spaniard, Martin Landaluce. So that's a really, really good start. And at least it means that they won't have divided loyalties. The problem 2 days ago was that they didn't quite know which brother to watch. And that can be quite a sensitive issue
1: yes,
2: in a family.
1: Yes, I can certainly say that. Just before you go, and we're almost out of time, but Annabelle, I did want to get a thought from you, just away from Roland Garros, on Serena Williams in discussions to return to competitive tennis at the Queen's Club next month. How do you feel about Serena being back?
0: Oh my goodness, it's got everybody talking this. I never thought I would see this. I thought when she got the big send-off at the US Open, and it was quite spectacular. And you know, she's got two children now. She posts all the time on social media with her very full life, involved in all sorts of events and campaigns and fashion and what have you. I just never thought we'd see her back on a tennis court. But at the age of 44, it would be quite something, wouldn't it? I'm sort of questioning whether, is this about trying to play doubles with her sister Venus, who may well end up hanging up her racket at the US Open. So I can quite see that that's a possibility. Or is this genuinely that she's going to come back and play a bit of doubles, getting herself out on court, playing matches again, and then thinking, you know, sitting back and watching women's tennis right now, thinking, I can do that and I can add another slam and equal mark.
3: ABC News with Andrew Kaloupas. US Defence Secretary Pete Hegseth says new undersea military technology announced under the trilateral AUKUS Defence Pact will allow its members to maintain their naval dominance. Australia, the US and the UK have announced they're working together to develop underwater drones as part of the agreement's so-called Pillar 2 phase. Mr. Hegseth says the new technology will provide additional military capabilities.
4: The signature project will deliver a suite of highly adaptable, multi-mission UUV payloads designed to support undersea operations and maintain our collective advantage in the maritime domain.
3: The Albanese government has gone on the offensive amid the pushback over its capital gains tax changes, claiming almost 300,000 households have been locked out of home ownership as a result of the CGT discount. Here's Isabella Tolhurst.
5: Since the capital gains discount was introduced in 1999, the government says the home ownership rate has fallen by 3%. They say it means 280,000 more households would have owned homes had the tax settings remained the same. The rate in home ownership fell even more for young people, by 7% for people aged 25 to 34. The government says it's part of why it's decided to remove the flat 50% CGT discount and replace it with one linked to inflation. Treasurer Jim Chalmers says the government knows housing supply is key, but says tax policy plays an important role in ownership rates too.
3: The remaining four villagers trapped in a flooded cave in central Laos have been freed. Here's Harry Buttonshaw.
6: The four men crawled out of the cave mid-afternoon local time after water levels had been drained in flooded sections. A massive search and rescue effort had been unfolding in central Laos, with specialist cave divers involved in trying to free the men from the cave after they became trapped last week. The men were looking for gold when heavy rains triggered flash flooding and landslides that trapped them in the cave. Another of the men was rescued late last night. Officials in Laos also believe

0: believe two others could be trapped in the cave, although their whereabouts are unknown.
1: A man in his 20s has been arrested after a suspicious fire destroyed a house and damaged two others north of Brisbane. Queensland police say they were en route to a domestic violence-related disturbance in Clontarf at around 2 p.m. when it was reported the house was on fire. The fire spread to two adjoining properties, requiring more than 30 firefighters to put the blaze out. The Weather Bureau says localised tornadoes are possible across Western Australia's southwest as a strong cold front sweeps over the region. Destructive

0: east to Kalgoorlie and Israelite Bay. Ilana Cherney from the Bureau of Meteorology says there's a risk of tornado activity, but it won't be sustained.
1: In addition to those winds and rain, which we could see with the thunderstorms, we may also see some very localised tornadoes, which, if they develop, would be very fast-moving and short-lived.
0: The US military has carried out another deadly strike on a boat in the eastern Pacific, its third attack this week. Here's the BBC's Electra Naismith.
2: US Southern Command posted video of the attack showing the boat exploding into a massive fireball. It said three people were killed, describing them as narco-terrorists. The US began Operation Southern Spear in September, targeting what it says are transnational criminal networks. But there's been no evidence that it's criminals coming under attack. Democratic and some Republican lawmakers, as well as retired military officials and war experts, have all questioned the legality of the strikes, which often appear to target civilians, posing no immediate threat.
0: In the AFL, the Western Bulldogs have held off a fast-finishing Collingwood to record their seventh win of the season at Docklands. Here's Ben Cameron.
3: It was a game-saving mark from 12th gamer Michael Selwood that saw the Bulldogs hold on to beat Collingwood by 4 points. They had led by as much as 24, but Collingwood closed late in the final term. The Pies' season teetering, and they could fall out of the top 10 if the Giants win on Sunday. Ed Richards, the main driving force for the Dogs in the midfield, he had 26 disposals and 2 goals, while Will Lewis booted 3. Ben Cameron, ABC Sport.
0: You're up to date with the latest from ABC News. Now on ABC News Radio, we'll look at the national weather. A deep low will bring strong winds, widespread and intense rain and storms to West Australia's southwest. Brisk winds will ease and most showers will clear in South Australia, Victoria and New South Wales under a high. A low will bring wind and showers to Tasmania. To the capital city forecast for Sunday, Brisbane 23, mostly sunny, Sydney 20, mostly sunny. Partly cloudy 13 in Canberra, Melbourne 15, a possible shower, Hobart 14, a shower or two, Adelaide 17, a shower or two. Perth 21, showers and very windy, Darwin 31 and sunny. 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

0: Hello, I'm Lee James. Welcome back to Sports World. We're back in Budapest ahead of the European Champions League final between Paris Saint-Germain and Arsenal. And we're going to hear about the Hungarian legend who the stadium is named after, Ferenc Puskás. First, though, to basketball, where tonight we'll know the matchup for this year's NBA Finals. Victor Wembanyama and the San Antonio Spurs face the reigning NBA champions, the Oklahoma City Thunder. It's a winner-takes-all Game 7 of the Western Conference Finals. That's for the right to face the New York Knicks, who are back in the NBA Finals for the first time in 27 years. They completed a clean sweep. 4-0 against the Cleveland Cavaliers earlier this week. Joining us from New York is the NBA writer for the Associated Press, Brian Mahoney. Brian, good to have you with us. The Knicks then back in the finals for the first time since 1999. Chance to become champions for the first time since 1973. What's the mood like then in the city?
1: Oh, a lot of excitement. You know, New York, of course, has split alliances in most other sports, the Yankees or the Mets in baseball or the Giants and the Jets in football. Right now, sort of everyone is a New York Knicks fan, and it's really exciting. That kind of length of time, 27 years in any sport, is an unimaginably long time, and people are looking forward to see what happens if they can finish this out.
0: Yeah, I'm a little invested in this because we're going to be in New York for the opening week of the World Cup, bringing you Sports World live from Manhattan. So, Brian, I'm expecting, I think it's going to be about halfway through the NBA Finals series. So it could be some occasion, couldn't it?
1: It really could be an amazing week that week when the NBA Finals shifts to New York for the first time in 27 years. The World Cup starting, of course, that week, where the final will be in the New York, New Jersey Stadium, and the U.S. Open Golf is that week as well, the week after, actually. But, you know, New York can have big events, loves its big events. We haven't had something like the NBA Finals in quite some time. So people are just ready for the day-long celebrations here.
0: I might get some tips off you of where to go. We can do that off air perhaps, though, Brian. Thank you. What about the Knicks, though? They're on an 11-game winning streak since they went 2-1 down in the first round against the Atlanta Hawks. What's really changed? What's clicked for them?
1: Well, they made a style of play change after they were behind 2-1. They sort of put the ball more in the hands of their center, Karl-Anthony Towns, away from the basket, relied on his passing. More player movement, let him find players cutting to the basket. And it was quite a change. He ended up with multiple triple-doubles in the playoffs. He'd never had one before. He ended up with two in that series. And it's just sort of worked for them. The offense has been, you know, at a level we haven't seen in quite some time. And players off the bench are contributing, and it's just been an incredible role that's lasted now 2.5 rounds.
0: So who will they face then? Let's look ahead to tonight's Western Conference Game 7 and hear first of all from the league's MVP, Shai Gilgeous-Alexander, and first of all, Victor Wembanyama.
2: First thing is listening to, you know, the experienced people, whether it's on our team, on our staff, or outside. We got the chance to have plenty of those around.
3: Oh, I'm good. I'm ready to go. Biggest game of my career.
4: Is it the biggest game?
3: It's the next game. And if I lose, my season's over.
0: Whose season is going to be over, though, Brian? How do you see this going tonight?
1: Well, it's interesting because you would want to pick the champions playing at home who have had this Game 7 experience before. But Oklahoma City has some injuries now. They're missing a couple of their key players. You know, the Spurs feel confident playing against them. They've beaten them quite a few times this year already. So I'm kind of leaning San Antonio at this point. I feel like Wembanyama will have a good game, and they can get this done.
0: From a Knicks point of view, then, Brian, is there a preferred opponent?
1: Well, you know, I think they would also, you know, like to play the team who has less experience. San Antonio, they beat them in the NBA Cup championship game this year. They haven't beaten the Thunder, handled them pretty easily two games. So I feel like they'd be more comfortable playing San Antonio. But again, nobody wants to play Wembanyama. No team has a guy like that, and there's no real answer to solve that problem.
0: We'll see who has the problem then and who will come through to face the Knicks in Game 7. Brian, thanks very much.
1: Thank you very much.
0: And if you want to hear more about the New York Knicks reaching the NBA Finals, you can listen to the latest episode of the BBC World Service's More Than the Score podcast. It's available from wherever you get your BBC podcasts, and it's all about the Knicks making the NBA Finals. Now to the showpiece of the National Hockey League, the 2026 Stanley

0: Cup final is all set with the Carolina Hurricanes facing the Las Vegas Golden Knights. That's when the final series starts on Tuesday evening. And joining us now to preview the finals, ice hockey reporter for L'Express in Toronto, Cindy Caron. And Cindy, Las Vegas Golden Knights then back in the Stanley Cup final, first time since 2023. Have they just clicked then at the right time?
1: Absolutely. They made a coaching change really late in the season, and it seemed to have given them quite the boost. And they have Mitch Marner that's excellent right now, and a goalie in Carter Hart that's very hot. So everything worked well at the right timing for the Golden Knights, and they're going to their third Stanley Cup final in the last 9 years. So that's quite impressive for them.
0: Yeah, and head coach John Tortorella then returning to the finals, first time in 22 years. That's the longest gap, I understand, between final appearances for a head coach.
1: Yeah, it's been a while for him. He's been in and out of the NHL for a little bit. So it was a surprise to see him get the job in Vegas, but also to see him get the job done with that team. So it's impressive. It's going to be interesting for sure.
0: What is he able to do then in a relatively short time then to change this side and potentially then take them on to the title?
1: I think the dressing room, maybe the guys just needed a new voice, and he was able to challenge his team quite well and get them on a mission to win. I don't think we would have seen them going very far in the playoffs if it was not for his drive and his style of coaching. That's a little bit aggressive, a little bit tough love for the guys, but it worked well so far for them.
0: Let's talk about their opponents then. The Carolina Hurricanes, they completed their 4-1 series win over the Montreal Canadiens. How are they looking? How would you assess them coming into the finals?
1: They're very hot right now, obviously. We kind of knew they were going to go far. They swept both Ottawa and Philadelphia in the first two rounds. They've also reached conference final 4 times in the last 8 years. It's the kind of team that's been going far every year, but never able to punch their ticket to the Stanley Cup final. So it's their first time in 20 years for them to going to the to go to the Stanley Cup final. And I think the way they play, it's very tight. It's very it's a good group defensively, but they also have Frederik Andersen in net. That's been outstanding for them right now. And they have a fast group of forwards. So I think they're kind of like, on paper, they're the perfect team right now.
0: So it's the Hurricanes against the Golden Knights in the Stanley Cup. But just a word on the Montreal Canadiens and the wait really going on for a Canadian Stanley Cup win. A 33-year drought now after Montreal were knocked out. I mean, there's always next year, of course, isn't there?
1: Exactly. We watched the Oilers lost it twice in the last 2 years. It's been a little sad for the country here. Everybody had high hopes on the Montreal Canadiens, but at the same time, they're a very young team. They were the youngest team in the league this year. Nobody expected them really to go that far. So it was an impressive run for them. And there is always next year.
0: Yeah, there's always next year. And to continue my theme, I'm also going to be in Toronto during the World Cup finals. And I was wondering if the Stanley Cup would have coincided and perhaps had some Canadian success while I was there, but not to be.
1: Unfortunately, no.
0: I'm sure there's plenty else going on, though. And we will find out when the World Cup comes around. Is Toronto getting ready for the World Cup?
1: Absolutely. Everybody's excited. I got my credential yesterday. I'm excited too. It's going to be very, very exciting for the city. You can feel the buzz, and June 12th cannot come soon enough.
0: Yeah, it's when the national team play for the first time. I'll get the recommendations from you as well, Cindy, as well. Can't wait to join you in Toronto. Thank you so much for being with us for now.
1: Thank you for having me.
0: Cindy Caron, ahead of the Stanley Cup final then, and of course, the World Cup not far away. Canada's opening game, as Cindy was saying there, will be in Toronto. It's about the Champions League final. We're back in Budapest very soon. But as we're coming towards the end of the men's European club season, before we head to the Champions League final, let's just reflect on the career of a true icon of Major League Soccer in the United States.
2: This one's played in for Kai Kamara!
3: I never played for just one crest. I played for the love of the game and the places it carried me from Sierra Leone to America. 20 years of chasing something bigger. Goals fade, records fade, but what you carry forward, that stays.
4: We're going home.
5: Yes.
6: Kai Kamara, it's in! Kai Kamara has leveled things up!
0: Yes, the

0: Sierra Leone international Kai Kamara has decided it's time to hang up his boots after more than two decades of action that has seen him become the MLS's second leading scorer with 147 goals, having played for a record 12 different teams. The 41-year-old also played in the Premier League. He's been reflecting with me on his life, going from a child refugee fleeing the civil war in Sierra Leone to representing his nation at the Africa Cup of Nations and breaking scoring records in the MLS. So how does it feel now it's over?
1: It's the word that you actually don't want to say, man. Retired. It sounds so harsh, you know. It's been in me for a little while. Since the end of last season, I knew where I was, you know, heading, thinking about family and coming back to Sierra Leone. Me and my wife had talked about it. Even the kids, like I was getting the kids in the mindset for the past year and a half, saying, hey, it's going to come soon. Daddy's not going to be on television anymore. Finally, really after hitting send on that social media post, it hit me. It hit me really hard, and getting all the love and from everyone that's been reaching out. I think it's what feels a lot more emotional than actually me sending out the message saying I'm done playing.
0: How do you feel about what we're about to do now then, Kai? And that is look back on your career and reflect then, because we're in that reflective time now.
1: Oh, my God. Wow. Let's not go all the way here, because it's a good thing that, you know, people can't really see, you know, my face or see the grin on my face. I am blessed, Lee. I am so blessed to grow up in Sierra Leone through the Civil War and being one of the few to get out and be able to move to America. I know there's different type of perspective nowadays of, you know, immigrants in America, but I am a Muslim immigrant that became a U.S. citizen and had such a blessing to be able to live in the U.S. and have opportunities to go to school, to graduate from school, to go into university, college, and being able to play soccer, football. And my story just kept going. So everybody tells me, it's going to be great when you look back of how much you've done. But I'm like one of those people. I'm like, nah, I really wish I would have done more.
0: Well, you've done so much and come so far. I mean, if you were to go back and think of that child in a very difficult time in Sierra Leone with the civil war underway, with the bombs exploding around your school, Kai, to where you are now. That's quite incredible, isn't it, to think that?
1: Oh, my God, yes. Oh, my God. Again, you hear me say the word blessings a lot, because that's really what it is. It's luck, obviously, to become a professional footballer and playing for 20 years. That's another thing. But yes, to be a young child growing up in a civil war country, living through that and losing, you know, family members in the war, waking up and seeing horrible things that you're not supposed to see as a child, which are, you know, the dead or deceased, like on the side of the roads as we're doing things. And finally, when I started seeing the light in what the world really is, what opportunities can do for you, nothing was going to stop me from reaching my dream and my goal to becoming, you know, who I wanted to become and be able to tell my story and tell our story from kids from Sierra Leone or Kenema, or just show people what Sierra Leone, the joyful parts of Sierra Leone. And that's just me. I walk with a smile, play with a smile in my face all the time, because if I was lucky to make it out, I think God really said, you know, let me be the one to tell the story of the child from the Civil War that became a professional soccer player.
0: Yes, representing your country and, you know, scoring some crucial goals, none more so than the one that took Sierra Leone to the Cup of Nations for 2021, the first time since 1996 they'd played there. That must have meant so much, and to represent the country at those finals.
1: I think, you know, what's one of the highs of my career, I have to add that one right next to it. But again, to be the player that ended up to step up to that spot and take a penalty, which I have to be honest, the goalkeeper was really close to it, by the way. I couldn't believe that ball went through his hands. I think it's just a story that I had to tell. It's a story that, you know, God wants me to share. It's the time where it reminds me of, you know, what Didier Drogba did in Ivory Coast when he brought people together, you know, put the civil war aside, brought people together. Yes, we didn't have a war at the time, but we saw everybody out on the streets, everybody celebrating, and it didn't matter what tribe, what ethnicity, what political party.

0: these they stood for. Everybody was out together and celebrating together. Again, I was one of the older men and the team, even though I scored the goal, but I was always standing back and just enjoying my teammates and seeing how they were enjoying our people following our buses. And it was just great. And for us to go into the AFCON and play, even though it was during COVID time, I still appreciate being that guy that could say, hey, we went to Sierra Leone, went back to the African Cup of Nations.
1: Incredible times, as you say, for your country. It was one of the hardest moments of your career, though, also during that tournament, that late penalty against Equatorial Guinea, which was saved. I mean, how have you gone through those, highs, but also the difficult times as well?
0: My story is a movie, man. You can't write that in any other way. And to make a penalty to go into the tournament and then to miss a penalty to come out of the tournament. Someone I knew in Sierra Leone after the game when we are in Cameroon, and I was there with my wife and my kids and my sister-in-law and everyone. And this phone call was, Kai, please don't return back to Sierra Leone. They're hunting for you. It's very dangerous because they attacked my house. They wanted to burn my house. Police were there to stop that from happening. And then there were so many threats. I don't know what got into me. Even though I got that phone call, I told my wife that we're going back or coming back to Sierra Leone. My reason for coming back was I wanted to face the noise right away. I didn't want to run away to the US and wait there another year or 2 years before I decided to come back to Sierra Leone. And yes, there was, some hostile environment from some people, but again, there was some love from other people. And but I remember I was actually taking my family to places in public just so we can get used to it right away, so they can hear what it is that people will say and for myself, so I can face it. Up to this day, I go around the country and shockingly, again, the bad news sells more than the good news. Every time, somebody will go, it's Kai Kamara. Oh, that guy that missed that penalty. And I go, wait, you don't say the one that made the penalty that we went to the AFCON. So, but I'm the right person to take these kind of pressure.
1: Yeah, well, you've had to deal with all of that, haven't you, in your career? But there's been many, many highs as well. And the clubs you've played for, Kai, you've played for 12 MLS teams. If I'm going to ask a really tricky question now, you may know what's
0: Don't
1: going to
0: ask my
1: come.
0: favorite. Don't ask my favorite.
1: No, I'm not going to ask you a favorite. I'm going to ask you to name them. Can you name the 12 teams you've played for?
0: Oh, got drafted to Columbus Crew, and I was in Columbus until 2008 when I went to San Jose Earthquakes from San Jose Earthquakes. I got lucky, and we actually took a trip to England or to Spain first. And when we came back, the coach that took me, Dominic Kinnear, then traded for me to go to Houston Dynamo. After Houston Dynamo, he got tired of me and sent me to Kansas City. And I said, no way, I'm not going to Kansas City. It's the worst place on earth. I can't play there. And Peter Vermes brought me in and showed me what the vision of Kansas was, which it is today, wanted to make a soccer city, USA. And I said, yes, I stayed in Kansas City 4 years, which I then met my wife there and all that. Then obviously took a trip to England, came back, and I went to Columbus Crew. Columbus Crew, we went to the final, and I went to New England Revolution or England. And I went to Vancouver Whitecaps, which I met another refugee there who is now one of the biggest stars in the world, Alphonso Davies. It was really nice to spend time with him. And then I went to Colorado Rapids, and then a little spell at Minnesota with good old Adrian Heaps. So it was nice to be there. And then from there, ooh, what happened to me after that? Ah, you almost got me. Okay, I went to Finland for a bit, but yeah, back to the MLS. And then I went to Montreal, Chicago, LAFC, Cincinnati. Did I get it all?
1: Yes, you got it all.
0: Oh! Wow, that's travel, huh?
1: I thought I was going to get you with Montreal, but I
0: Oh
1: didn't.
0: no, Minnesota. I wouldn't miss Minnesota because after Minnesota, I didn't know. But yeah, don't ask my favorite. People ask, what's your favorite? I perform in every club. Unfortunately, I had zero goal in Cincinnati in my last spell. But it was just great to be part of a team like that. Obviously, being back in Ohio where I started my career and finishing in Ohio, so it was good.
1: Did you want to settle down longer? You had 4 years in Kansas City, but being seen as a journeyman traveling around, is it about embracing different challenges, or would you have liked to have stayed longer somewhere?
0: That's a great way you put it. Embracing different challenges. I think it's something I was really going for when there was obstacles in one club. And I said, oh, it's fine. I can prove myself. I'll go over there. I'll do it. But yes, I wish I would have, you know, overcome some of the differences that was happening at some clubs. And we worked through it for me to stay longer. But then again, you know, when you're a striker, I'm a goal scorer. Like I said, whenever people called, I just said yes. I thought it was just fun to move and go here and go here and go here and do this. But no, if I'm to advise, you know, younger people, I would say, you know, work it out at some places, because I'm jealous. I'm jealous of seeing Mo Salah that's been in one club for so long. And if we're talking about the MLS, some of the guys there that played, Kobe Jones, for example, that played at one club, then you became something for that club. You know, you have a place in that club with the fans and all that. But being a journeyman in MLS, I guess maybe MLS is it's the only club or franchise I can really be an ambassador of, and not really just one team. So which is actually, it's kind of good too, to be able to represent the whole league than just one team.
1: And you played in the US, Canada, Finland, the Premier League. What really stands out for you?
0: Being in England, this is what I grew up with from Sierra Leone, watching the English Premier League over and over. It's the mecca of football. And to be able to be in that dressing room with Norwich City and playing there was something that I could never explain what the feeling really was. Grant Holt and, you know, Russell Martins used to look at me like, why are you so happy every day? I'm like, you don't know what this feels like. I'm sitting there watching you guys play, and now I'm here with you guys playing against, you know, at Old Trafford against Manchester, or at Emirates against Arsenal. Like, I was just a little boy, like, enjoying the moment. So being that moment was good, and then being able to score a goal as the first Sierra Leone-born player to represent my country's green, white, and blue, and people kept saying that in England. For me, it was good. But my last one I would say is to be drafted as a professional footballer, because that was my dream when I moved to America. I wanted to play football, and I said I wanted to do that by the age of 21, and I was able to do that. So to be drafted at the age of 21 as a professional footballer, that was definitely the peak of my whole 20-year career, because I went from 21 to 41. There you go.
1: That seems like a good place to leave it. I mean, thanks so much for the memories, Kai. Wonderful reliving it all with you. Thank you so much.
0: Thank you, Lee. Appreciate you. And see you at the World Cup this year.
1: That is the Sierra Leone international, Kai Kamara. You can hear more by downloading the latest episode of the More Than The Score podcast. Now, we're back in Budapest then. We're going to be looking ahead to the Champions League final between Paris Saint-Germain and Arsenal. That's after the latest news with Eileen McKee.
2: The medical charity MSF says no previous Ebola outbreak has recorded as many cases so quickly as the current one in the Democratic Republic of Congo. There have been more than 1,000 suspected cases since the outbreak was declared 2 weeks ago, and over 240 deaths. The United States, Britain and Australia have announced they are working together to develop undersea drones. They will comprise both sensors and weapons. The US Defense Secretary Pete Hegseth has said the US is more than capable of restarting the war with Iran. He was speaking after President Trump met his advisers to decide whether to extend the current ceasefire. Russia is stepping up its pressure on the Armenian Prime Minister Nikol Pashinyan ahead of general elections next weekend, which pit him against mainly pro-Russian opposition parties. Moscow has recalled its ambassador for consultations over Armenia's growing ties with the EU. Lebanon says two of its soldiers have been seriously wounded in what it called a targeted strike by an Israeli drone in the southern town of Ebba. Israel has again been attacking targets in southern Lebanon after it told people in seven villages to leave their homes. Sri Lanka's Buddhist authorities have suspended a senior monk accused of sexually abusing a girl. The local council of monks in the city of Kandy removed Palegama Hemiratha of his main ceremonial duties as custodian of eight sacred sites in Sri Lanka. Rescuers in Laos have pulled four more people from a flooded cave complex where they had become trapped. Two people are still missing. In the Brenner Pass, one of the main road links between northern and southern Europe has been closed ahead of a protest against huge increases in traffic along it. That's the BBC News, and now it's back to Sports World and Lee James.
1: Eileen, thank you very much indeed. Welcome back to Sports World. It is the final of the European Champions League. We'll be in Budapest very soon, ahead of the holders Paris Saint-Germain taking on the English champions Arsenal for the right to be the champions. Will it be Arsenal for the very first time in their history, or will it be Paris Saint-Germain holding on to their title, becoming only the second team after Real Madrid to do that during the Champions League era and only the ninth overall in European Cups? The other big football news today is that head coach Arne Slot has been sacked by Liverpool after two seasons in charge. The Dutchman, who guided the Reds to their 20th league title in his debut season, struggled in the second campaign, finishing fifth in the Premier League. So despite qualifying for next season's Champions League, Liverpool finished with 60 points, their lowest points total since the 2015-16 campaign. They were 25 points behind the champions Arsenal. And in a statement, Liverpool have said this was a difficult decision for us to make as a club. It goes without saying the contribution Arne has made to Liverpool FC in this time, and he has been with us, has been significant, meaningful, and most importantly of all, to support us and ourselves successful. So despite winning the title in his first season after replacing Jurgen Klopp, Arne Slot has been sacked by Liverpool after two seasons in charge. The recently departed Bournemouth boss Andoni Iraola is said to be the leading contender to replace Slot. You can follow that story as it develops on the BBC Sport website. We've also been at the French Open today to bring you the very latest with Naomi Osaka into the fourth round at Roland Garros for the very first time in her career. The four-time Grand Slam champion came through in just under 3 hours today against Jovic of the United States. Osaka winning 6-4 in the deciding set, and she will now play the top seed Aryna Sabalenka. Sabalenka came through in straight sets, 6-love, 7-5 against Daria Kasatkina of Australia. So that is a blockbuster fourth round. We were also following the French favourite, Diane Parry, who was playing Amanda Anisimova, a two-time Grand Slam finalist. Well, Anisimova levelled the match at one set all. It is into that deciding set now, and Diane Parry is leading 4-3 with a break of serve. So is the French favourite on court, Philippe Chatrier, going to be heading through to the fourth round? We've certainly had plenty of shocks, haven't we, at the French Open this week. We covered earlier, Yannick Sinner knocked out on Thursday. The top seed was beaten, and the man who beat him, Juan Manuel Cerundolo, is in action today over on court seven, and he has got an opportunity to potentially make it even further. He's two sets to love up against his opponent, Landuse, and it's a tiebreak in the third set. So will the conqueror of Yannick Sinner make further progress at the French Open this year? Not to be for Novak Djokovic, of course. He was beaten by João Fonseca, an absolute blockbuster, this on Friday night. In around 5 hours, that match lasted. Fonseca coming from two sets down to eventually make it through against the 24-time Grand Slam champion, Novak Djokovic. So that's the French Open situation. That continues in Paris. Of course, there's going to be a lot of interest in the Champions League final with Paris Saint-Germain against Arsenal. We can take you now to Budapest and inside the stadium that bears the name of the former national team captain and Hungarian legend, Ferenc Puskás. Our commentary team will be led by the BBC's football correspondent, John Murray. And John, it's a stadium that's hosted matches at the European Championship, and it's now set the stage for the biggest club game of them all.
3: Yes, and I can tell you that the atmosphere is building inside the Puskás Arena here, mainly created by Paris Saint-Germain supporters who have got in early. So that's the noise that you can hear in the background. But it is it's an overcast afternoon. It is warm, but not quite as hot as it's been over the course of the last 24 hours or so, when it's been very, very sunny. And we have the classic Champions League mix of supporters in the city of Budapest and also mixing outside the ground, a very heavy police.

0: presence as well. But there are 17,000 official tickets for each club. And right now, you can hear the whistles because it is the Arsenal players who are walking out onto the pitch. They're turning to their left and clapping towards the Arsenal fans, those who are inside the stadium. But the overwhelming noise, as you can hear, is the whistles and the jeers of the Paris Saint-Germain supporters. But it's brilliantly set up, Lee. Arsenal, 6 days after lifting the Premier League trophy, now trying to win the Champions League for the first time. And Paris Saint-Germain trying to defend it successfully.
1: Yeah, wonderful noise already ahead of kick-off inside the Puskás Arena. And a new experience then for this Arsenal team, John, 20 years after their only previous Champions League final. Very familiar, of course, for Paris Saint-Germain after winning the title last year. Do you think that difference will count when it comes to the final itself?
0: I certainly see them as favourites. I know not everyone sees it that way, not least Luis Enrique himself, who, when he was asked the question yesterday, said he didn't think that either side could be considered favourites. For me, Paris Saint-Germain have to be. You know, they've had a fortnight off for a start, amongst many things. They've got probably their strongest team. We'll see if Hakimi is going to be named in the starting lineup shortly, but Nuno Mendes is fit and Dembele is fit to play. They've got probably the most exciting player in world football right now, Kvaratskhelia, playing on the left-hand side. You know, they've got goals in so many different places, scored more goals than anyone else in the Champions League this season. And, of course,

0: well, the experience of winning it just 12 months ago in the style that they did. But on the other side of that, Arsenal have got the best defensive record in the competition this season. They've not lost in the Champions League all season long. We know that they won the group with 8 wins out of 8. The big question is, how has winning the Premier League affected Arsenal, and how will that affect them? Will it affect them in this match today against PSG?
1: PSG want to create the history and win back-to-back titles. Not many teams are able to do that. Only Real Madrid in the Champions League era. For Mikel Arteta and Arsenal, though, John, they've taken that huge step. They've won their first league title in over 2 decades. They've never won the European Cup. How important for them it changes tonight? You know, a club that is consistently ranking amongst the top 10 in the world to win a European crown.
0: Well, we spoke about it during the semi-final against Atletico Madrid. They were the two teams, Arsenal and Atletico Madrid, who've played more matches than any other clubs in the Champions League, European Cup, without actually winning it. Atletico Madrid got knocked out. That leaves Arsenal having played 225 matches in the European Cup or Champions League and not winning it. So therefore, Arsenal supporters have a right to think it's about time we did it. But it is only the second time that they've been in a final. And as we know, the last was 20 years ago. Miles Lewis-Skelly wasn't even born then. He might be playing in this match today. And I just think it's a very tall order against Paris Saint-Germain, which doesn't mean to say it can't be done.
1: We will see it with you later, John. Thank you so much for now. Ahead of the big game then, that's John Murray in Budapest at the Puskás Arena before Paris Saint-Germain take on Arsenal. So it's a stadium and it's a city that has a great footballing history. Hungary played in the World Cup final twice, losing on both occasions in 1938 and 1954, the golden era undoubtedly in the middle of the last century when the team known as the Mighty Magyars revolutionised football, winning a gold medal at the 1952 Olympics, achieving an incredible record of 42 wins, 7 draws, only 1 loss in 6 years from 1950. And the team was led by a man whose goal-scoring exploits would later see him take Spanish citizenship and become part of Real Madrid's all-conquering team. And it's who that stadium in Budapest is named after, Ferenc Puskás.
2: And it's Ferenc Puskás going to take it.
3: Puskás, catch it, goal!
1: Ferenc Puskás earned a reputation for scoring magnificent individual and aesthetically pleasing goals, scoring 83 times in 84 games for Hungary between 1945 and 1956, and with over 800 goals in his career, a player that means so much to the country of Hungary.
4: Puskás, with superb control, crashes in yet another. These Hungarians didn't win the Olympics final or their second-to-none reputation for nothing. Here they go again, with some of the most perfect teamwork ever seen on the green grass of Wembley. And Puskás finishes the job.
5: My name is György Szőlősies, Hungarian sport journalist. I wrote some books on the great Hungarian football players of the 50s, the magical Magyars, and mainly the captain of Hungary, Ferenc Puskás, who is one of the greatest football player ever.
1: Tell us about Ferenc Puskás then. Why is such a central figure in football history, and what made him such an extraordinary player then on the pitch?
5: Yeah, the most important player who scores the goals in football. And Ferenc Puskás was one of the greatest goal scorer ever. He had a certificate that he was the top scorer of the 20th century by his 511 top division goals. He scored another 84 goals on international level. And even this record was broken only by Cristiano Ronaldo at the Russia World Cup 2018. And Ferenc Puskás was not only a goal scorer, but he assisted almost the same number of goals. Fans loved him, but he loved the fans and gave them everything.
1: So he played such an important role then in that great Hungarian team of the 1950s. The 6-3 win at Wembley in 1953 is still talked about today. So such an integral figure in that team then that was so successful.
5: Yeah, he was the captain, he was the leader, and he was the symbol of the great Hungarian team. Winning against England by 6-3, it was unbelievable.
4: And that's how it stays up to the finish. By 6-3, Hungary.

0: most brilliant team ever to visit Britain shatter the unbeaten home record England has held in 90 years of football.
1: From a small, poor country that lost two world wars, it was something very special. And the third goal scored by Ferenc Puskás, that very special dribble, the Puskás dribble.
2: It's a real beauty. Just watch the smart footwork by Puskás.
1: It was the symbol of the new era of football. Until that moment, England said that, okay, we invented football, we like play football, we can play on the highest level. But after this very symbolic game, that was not only a victory for Hungary, but it was a shock. After that, something new began.
3: What did Puskás mean to Hungary then, with the success they were getting on the national stage?
1: I think for the smaller countries, sports and football is more important, because you can show your value on the football field. Even like Hungary, after the First World War, you have no chance to have military or political or economy successes. But on the football field, you have the chance, even the smallest country have the chance to win David against Goliath, like Hungary against England. And in the 50s, that was a very dark and very sad period of the Hungarian history under the communist dictatorship. And after the two world wars, it was light for Hungarians, a chance to show that we are still existing and we an excellent nation.
4: So a great sense of pride then that they were able to have these achievements, like becoming the Olympic gold medalist in 1952, and of course reaching the final of the World Cup in 1954. I know there must be a sense of disappointment they weren't able to lift that World Cup, but what great achievements then during that time.
1: Yeah, the World Cup final, it's very interesting because we are remembering, and all Hungarians live that day then as the saddest, most tragical day of the Hungarian sports and football history. But reevaluate that after more than 70 years, we can see that it was the most successful day of the Hungarian sports and Hungarian football, because we reached the final, World Cup final, and we were the number one favorite of the World Cup. We had fantastic games against Brazil and Uruguay, the two best teams of the previous World Cup in 1950. Ferenc Puskás, the captain, he was named by FIFA as the best player of the World Cup. So we can be very proud of that team. And the importance of the game for the Hungarian football history is tragically much more than only a football game. Because after that, the political leadership recognized that this is a game, you can win, you can lose. Until that game, the magical Magyars always won for more than 4 years. But that game has shown very clearly that you can lose in football, and it could be very risky and very dangerous for the communist regime. And that's why they let go down the Hungarian football after that final. And 2 years after the final, the greatest and most popular players, the goal scorers, the strikers of the national team, even Ferenc Puskás, the captain and the top scorer of the World Cup, Sándor Kocsis, migrated to Western Europe after the Hungarian Revolution. And these consequences were really tragical for the Hungarian football history.
4: Yes, once Puskás had made the move and was having great success with Real Madrid, with European Cup wins, in particular scoring 4 goals in that 1960 European Cup final victory. What was the feeling towards Puskás then, and what he was achieving with Real Madrid back in Hungary?
1: We can say that this is a complete second career for him that could never happen without this shock of the revolution and of changing home and changing the countries. He was extremely motivated by the new chance after the revolution. Even the unfair step by FIFA, they suspended Puskás for 2 years. It was very important because Ferenc Puskás was one of the most popular players of the world, or mainly the most popular. that could have been a message to every Eastern athletes that you can leave your country. Santiago Bernabeu didn't believe in Puskás. He said that it's an old and fat player and Real Madrid is the best football club of the world. We don't need such a player. But Emil Oesterreicher convinced him to sign Puskás, and a fantastic 9-season period started with three European Cup victories. Ferenc Puskás was Spanish top scorer 4 times, Spanish La Liga champion 5 times, and also won the Spanish Cup.
4: And now today we'll be playing a Champions League final in a stadium named after Puskás in Budapest. How is he remembered today then within Hungary, culturally as well as in football?
1: You must know that during these Real Madrid successes, Ferenc Puskás' name was not allowed to write down in the Hungarian media during the communist dictatorship. And it was 25 years that he couldn't come home. He came back in 81, returned as a king. He played at an old boys game before the England-Hungary World Cup qualifier in 81. But the most of the spectators bought the tickets and went to the stadium, not for the World Cup qualifier game, but for seeing Ferenc Puskás again. To name the national stadium where he played a lot and where he was even a national coach for, I think, for only one game. That was another very important gesture. And even the funeral ceremony, the beginning of the funeral ceremony was in the old Népstadion. That was already Ferenc Puskás Stadium. And now to see that the Champions League final, the most important football game of Europe, will be played in Budapest and in the stadium. Ferenc Puskás, who won 3 times European Cup with Real Madrid. He's one of the most important personality of the European Cup's history. And now another chapter that the final will be in his stadium.
3: So Hungary's national stadium is named after its greatest footballing son. And there's also the FIFA prize that bears his name, the Puskás Award, presented to the footballer adjudged to have scored the best goal each year. It's been won by some of the very best.
2: Cristiano Ronaldo with a shot, and Ronaldo finds the back of the net. It's a stunning goal from all of 30 yards out. He let fly. Manchester United make the perfect start in Portugal.
5: Aí o Neymar protegeu, fez o drible. Que lance do Neymar! Que golaço!
6: Extraordinary!
2: And it's Salah, shrugged off. Cuco Martina wriggled through and scores brilliantly! How did Mohamed Salah do that?
7: Here's Hart out of his penalty, heading the ball away, but only Ibrahimovic. Brilliant turn by Ibrahimovic! What a sensational goal! That is as good as you will ever see!
8: Now the cross from Dalot, it's deep towards the edge of the penalty area! Oh, what a goal! Sensational from Garnacho! A bicycle overhead kick that found the top corner! That is stunning! And there won't be many better than that this season!
3: So many of the game's greats have received the honour then, and 7 years ago there was a special moment for the country when the Puskás Award was won by one of Hungary's own.
9: Hello, my name is Daniel Jory. In 2019, I win the Puskás Award. My teammate, he get one ball on the left side and he crossed the ball. I saw the cross. It was coming a little bit behind of me. And I was like, I have only one chance to score. And I try good.
4: Very good. Now that really powerful overhead strike you did then, did you practice that before? Had you done that before in training?
9: Yes, I practiced a lot of time when I was kid. It was one movie I saw every time this movie, and in there one guy make every time this. And when I was kid, I was going every time to the garden or to the pitch, and I was trying this. And if you try a lot of time something, you can do it.
4: It is quite something else, though, to actually do it in a match and perform it in the way that you did, though, isn't it?
9: Yes, when I was playing in under 15 or something like this, I tried there also a lot of time, and one, two times I score also there, but it's not the same. It was my first game in minute 94, something like this. I scored that goal, or the stadium was... Oh.
4: Absolutely. And what did your teammates say to you afterwards, you know, once you'd all calmed down a little bit? What were they telling you?
9: They asked me, you are crazy. Everybody, congratulations. Everybody was trying to help me. You know, it's not easy to you score one that kind of goals your first game.
4: So when did you find out you had been nominated for the Puskás Award then for the best goal scored that year?
9: It was summer. I was going with my friends. We eat some lunch in the city, I remember. And I booked my phone. I saw the social media. And I saw that I'm in top 10. Wow, what is this? I asked my friends, what is this? After I was thinking, maybe I can be in the top 3. Maybe 1 or 2 weeks later, they put official top 3, and was, I don't know, was very, very amazing feeling, because, you know, we are not a very big country, and unbelievable to for us, some player can be there. So it was amazing.
6: And the winner is...
10: Daniel Zuri.
4: And not bad to say that you managed to beat Lionel Messi to a global football award, is it?
9: Yes, it was half year before. I was playing Debrecen second team. Half year later, I'm there with Messi, with Mbappe. I remember Ronaldo was not there. You know, big players, Modric, Sergio Ramos, everybody. I remember I was like, maybe I'm sleeping. I cannot find the words.

0: something special, not also for me. It was something special also for the country.
1: Yes, let me ask you, what does Puskás mean to you then as a young Hungarian footballer, one of the greats of the game, and comes obviously from your country? What does he mean to you?
0: Puskás is for every Hungarian people who play football, idol, because he was playing in big clubs in Real Madrid. He was not only to playing there, he was scoring a lot of goals. For me also, he's one of my idol. It's not like now you check in the phone at Ronaldo or some. Only in the TV you can watch the game. I spoke with my parents about him, and he was the best in our country. Now also.
1: That is Daniel Scioli, who won the Puskás Award in 2019. He did tell me he is a Real Madrid fan, but he's hoping Paris Saint-Germain win the Champions League final. They're taking on Arsenal. We've got the team news in now. Big decision from Mikel Arteta. He has opted for Kai Havertz instead of Victor Gyökeres up front. Havertz has shone in the final before, of course, scoring the only goal when Chelsea beat Manchester City in 2021. He starts then, and Christian Mosquera is at right back with Jurrien Timber on the bench. No real surprises for Paris Saint-Germain. Ousmane Dembele, Achraf Hakimi, both past fit. So with the exception of their goalkeeper, Safonov, it is the same outfield 10 as last year's final, that victory over Inter. Well, you can join us for the final in Budapest, Paris Saint-Germain against Arsenal. The live text commentary is underway now on the BBC Sport website. If you're listening in Africa, East Asia, Australasia and in Europe, Sports World will return in 30 minutes' time for the whole match live from Budapest. Will it be a title defence for PSG or a first Champions League for Arsenal?
2: It's going to be an amazing final, exciting final. And I hope Paris can beat them, but it's going to be difficult, very tough match.
3: We are here because we have earned the right to be here in the manner that we have played and performed in the competition. We're going to have to earn the right to go and win the trophy.
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0: ABC News with Andrew Kaloupas. The cost of new underwater drones announced under the AUKUS Defence Pact remains unclear. Here's Harry Buttenshaw.
1: US Defence Secretary Pete Hegseth was flanked by his UK and Australian counterparts as he made the announcement on the sidelines of a defence summit in Singapore. The announcement is part of AUKUS's so-called Pillar 2, which focuses on advanced capabilities such as long-ranged hypersonic missiles. The uncrewed undersea vehicles are expected to be ready by next year, but there was no mention of how much the project would cost. A joint statement said the new project would see cutting-edge payloads and enabling systems developed for the drones, which could protect seabed infrastructure such as communication cables and pipelines, conduct strikes and surveil.
0: Four men rescued from a flooded cave in central Laos are reported to be in good spirits after being trapped for more than a week. Heavy rain and landslides trapped the men while they were looking for gold. One of the men was rescued on Friday while the other four made their own way out Saturday afternoon after pumps lowered the flood level. South Australian cave diver Josh Richards went to

0: growing the rescue effort, and he says everyone is beginning to reflect on the ordeal.
1: They're pretty happy. I think everyone's very relieved. That's the overwhelming sense here is relief. The peak of excitement has passed now that we know that the four of them are out and that they're healthy. I think everyone's starting to finally take a very well-earned and deep breath.
0: The Liberal Party leadership has issued rallying cries at its federal council in Melbourne. Here's political reporter Isabel Tolhurst.
2: Just a few months into their new jobs, Liberal leaders Angus Taylor and Jane Hume say they want to win the war against the Labor government. The Liberal Party is seeking to regroup and rebuild during this week's Liberal Federal Council in Melbourne. Mr Taylor says the party has been galvanised by Labor's controversial new budget, which he says kills aspiration and the essence of being Australian.
3: We will never have a better opportunity than this to rally people to our cause.
2: He reiterated the Liberals' policy plan, taking aim at Labor's tax changes and spoke of reducing migration and cutting net zero.
0: The federal government is extending the temporary relaxation of minimum stock obligations to ensure fuel continues to be delivered to areas where it's needed most. It means suppliers can hold 20% less diesel and petrol in reserves if they commit to delivering more fuel into the domestic market, particularly in regional areas. Australia's fuel reserves have hit record levels in recent weeks, with petrol at 48 days supply. Energy Minister Chris Bowen says the extension runs until the end of September.
4: I've reached a judgment that it's best to provide that ongoing flexibility while we are still currently way above our minimum stock obligation holdings requirements, just to keep that flexibility for fuel companies to be able to get fuel out to regional Australia in particular, if and when necessary.
0: Russia is stepping up pressure on the Armenian Prime Minister ahead of general elections next weekend. Moscow's recalled its ambassador for consultations after Armenia's growing ties with the European Union. Here's the BBC's Warren Bull.
5: Nikol Pashinyan came to power in the former Soviet Republic in a populist revolution in 2018. And in recent years has been making diplomatic overtures towards Brussels. Russia's foreign ministry says this rapprochement is undermining cooperation within the Russian-led Eurasian Economic Union. Vladimir Putin said Armenia needed to hold a referendum on which regional bloc it wanted to be in as soon as possible. Ominously, he said what he called the Ukraine scenario had begun with the government in Kyiv trying to join the EU.
0: At least 22 people are dead and 36 others have been injured after a truck carrying recently returned refugees overturned in eastern Afghanistan's

Urn. At least 10 children and 5 women are among the dead. Police are investigating a mass brawl at a junior soccer match in Sydney's southwest. Police say they were called to reports of a brawl at an under-17 boys soccer match at a sports ground in Revesby Saturday afternoon. Officers have been told that a melee broke out between players when a number of spectators invaded the field of play. You're up to date with the latest from ABC News. For more news at any time, download the ABC Listen app. Now on ABC News Radio, a look at the national weather. A deep low will bring strong winds, widespread and intense rain and storms to West Australia's southwest. Brisk winds will ease and most showers will clear in South Australia, Victoria and New South Wales under a high. A low will bring wind and showers to Tasmania. To the capital city forecast for Sunday, Brisbane 23, mostly sunny. Sydney 20, mostly sunny. Partly cloudy 13 in Canberra. Melbourne 15, a possible shower. Hobart 14, a shower or two. Adelaide 17, a shower or two. Perth 21, showers and very windy. Darwin 31 and sunny. 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

0: They say it's lonely at the top, but you know where's lonelier? Being the first one to ever get there. Having to rely solely on your own belief it was possible because you've never seen it happen before. This week, we have the story of four different women who ploughed their own furrow and made the journey for those who came after, well, just that little bit easier.
1: The playing field is even for everyone. The bowling ball weight is the same. The lane distance is the same. There's no difference within our sport other than males are generally stronger than females.
2: And I think the biggest change is going from being stopped at the competition and people telling you not welcome. Now the young boys, they write to me and ask about technique tips and, you know, so that's a big change, isn't it?
3: I ran the Inland Customs line. It finishes in Orissa, which is the state next to Kolkata. And then I then ran to Kolkata to run outside and pass my dad's childhood home. He really felt that connection when I was outside his home that he'd grown up in.
0: More from Kelly Kulick, Anna Laurel Nash and Hannah Cox and the worlds of tenpin bowling, rugby and ultra running on Not By The Playbook from the BBC World Service with me, Katie Smith. Women's professional sport has

0: had a varied and rather unconventional resume.
1: I always start with lifeguard at 16 because I feel like most people are either were or knew someone who was a lifeguard at 16.
2: I was a lifeguard at 16.
1: But then I say my first proper job, as I call it, was an apprenticeship, a gas apprenticeship. To be fair, I love being a gas engineer because you go into people's houses. And not that I'm nosy, but I do like to sort of go, oh, that's quite nice. That's a nice decoration, like, and take inspiration home. You're like, oh, I must do that at my house. And you have a chat with the customer. And so, yeah, some of my favourite stories are actually talking to older people, older customers who maybe you're the only person they'll see that week. And so they've done a full spread of breakfast or lunch, whatever time of day you go there. And the way you know is your visit's in the calendar, and that's the only thing in the calendar. And so, you know, to spend a little bit more time there, and as much as the office will be on the phone asking you to move on, you kind of go, nah, this one's worth being told off later on because he's not seen anyone for a week and he's banging out the pictures from 1932. I then moved on to commercial diving. It was just so different. I used to work in the Thames quite a bit, and so you couldn't see your hand in front of your face if you're in the water. And you could be in the water for like, well, probably about an hour because it's tight. You can only go in low tide when it's not moving, so you don't get ripped away by the tide, which again, it's quite dangerous, isn't it, when I reflect on it. But we had a whole team above the water looking after you, and then firefighter. And I say finished on because I've changed again, technically, because I don't play rugby anymore. But then I went on to be a full-time England rugby player.
0: I mean, should we try and rank the jobs? Because I'd love to think rugby probably was number one.
1: On a Sunday morning when I've woken up after a Saturday game, rugby is not number one, I can tell you. When I'm struggling to walk up my own stairs or sit on my own toilet, I do think, what choices have I made in this life and why?
0: Take me back to the start, to growing up in London. What was your life like? What was your community like?
1: I loved childhood. It was very much a sporting childhood. And not for any particular reason, because my family were never been into sport. It was just me. I wanted to be a tomboy, but like I just wanted to win everything. And I remember that the reason I sort of took on this tomboy role because I went to school in a skirt and I was hanging upside down on the monkey bars. And my skirt comes out, knickers on, shirt, everyone laughs at you. As they do, you go home. I was like, Mum, I'm never wearing a skirt or dress again. And Mum was just like, okay, cool, don't. And that was it. Like, she never forced me to wear anything or do anything. I was pretty academic as well, but for me, it was all about sport. And then I moved out to Kent, and it was a real big culture shift because I moved to Kent in 2006, and it's a lot more cultural and more colourful now. But back then, I was like one of the only people of colour. I struggled in education in terms of like the people around me and the courses that were offered. I was like, I actually don't fit in here. But I still had my sport. Like, that's the thing that led me through the whole time. And we didn't have a lot of money, but I was just surrounded by so much love and positivity and adults who constantly told me that you can do it, you will do it. Like, just go and do it. You can be anyone you want.
0: Did you find it hard feeling different, though?
1: Early days, yeah. Sort of like 16 to like 21. And not only the only person of colour, it was more culturally. So the foods I was eating, the drink, even I just remember, like, if I was going to lunch, I'd take my hot pepper sauce and they would just question me, or like I'd have chicken, rice and peas for lunch. I'd be like, oh, what's that? And it's all positive stuff, like, oh, it smells amazing, all of that. But it's just a constant reminder that they've never seen that before. You're different. Yeah, I did notice it, and I probably struggled with it for the first few years living in Kent. Like, London was not necessarily a problem. It was the cultural difference of Kent. But then step into the room rugby, when it's like back to the beginning of being the different one again. However, I knew who I was. I knew a lot more about my identity. I was very much stronger in my identity and wasn't prepared to change me to fit in. But yeah, even rugby was a cultural shock where, you know, everyone was just white and nobody was, I'm a council house kid, single parent, I've not got a degree, like I'm not supposed to achieve. And yet I'm here being selected to, you know, train in an England camp for a start and then eventually play. It's like, I deserve to be, like, regardless of what I sound like, what I talk about, TV shows, watch the music I listen to, because that was a huge thing in rugby, is like the gym music and it all being not what I listen to. So again, constant reminder that I was different, but we are where we are. I've got through it.
0: The way you talk now, there was that confidence, as you say, you were a little bit older at 25 coming into this and feeling equipped to deal with it. But I do wonder if it still

0: made you doubt yourself? Did you think you could go on and achieve? Yes, maybe outwardly you presented that, but what was there self-doubt?
1: My instinct response is no. When I started in rugby, my local club, Medway, and I was just going to have a run around. And I was like, oh, I'm pretty good at this. I went to watch England play and I decided I'm going to play for England. And so therefore, my goals became to play for England and to play in a World Cup. And so even when I had my down days, and I had loads of down days, and I would often question why I'm doing it. You know, elite sport is a whole different beast mentally. And I just feel like there was a lot where I was made to feel not good enough. But it's like, oh, is that part of the trick and part of the game where someone puts you down and you've got to show them how much better you can be? Like, I was never a fan of that approach, but sometimes it kind of felt like that. Even with those down days, and I used to have like conversations with my different close friends in rugby and out, and just saying, but why are you here, Sean? And why, you could walk away right now. You have the free will to leave all of it and go just leave rugby. Why are you still here? And it always came back to, I wanted to play for England and I wanted to play in a World Cup. And the World Cup, I had played for England at that point when I was questioning it, but I hadn't played in the World Cup. So no matter what was happening, no matter how awful I felt or rubbish or questioning everything I'd done, it was about myself wanting to play in a World Cup, and that hadn't happened yet. Once I'd got to a World Cup, nobody could take it away from me. And so, yeah, that's always what got me through.
0: And I suppose with sport now, we often talk about the legacies and what that can mean for the people coming after you. And I suppose you've spoken there about being a woman of colour and one of very few playing in rugby in England. So to have achieved your goals, which is, you know, a huge personal thing to have ticked off in a list of a lifetime of personal goals and ambitions ticked off, but to know that you were maybe paving the way for other people as well, was that important to you?
1: Yeah, but only towards the end. So when I was in it, I was in it for me. I was in it again because I wanted to be there. And I didn't realise the significance until I started talking to other people and hearing other people's stories about, like, you did this, so I did that. You got into, even like with refereeing, with coaching, I saw that you started doing that, so I started doing this. And again, that's almost regardless of colour. It was just about somebody going out there, living the best life, quite honestly, and just doing what tickles your fancy. But it's now I reflect back, and actually I have really, really wholesome conversations with some people and players, and they say, like, because you played for England, you played with your hair out. I had this really nice email the other day from a local rugby club, and saying that one of my girls, she had her cornrows out and she was really conscious and she didn't want to play that day because her hair couldn't fit in her scrum cap. She's got afro hair. And she showed her a picture of me when I was playing with my hair out. And I was like, oh, that was it. And now I feel like a traitor because I've cut it all off. But it's knowing that just me visually playing rugby and speaking, even with my accent, because I don't realise I have an accent until I speak to other people who are not from South London. And I go, oh, yeah, I actually sound quite different. But it's understanding that all the differences that I brought to that team, but just to life and different situations, like I'm here sitting talking to BBC World. Like, I grew up in a council house in Peckham. Like, that's not supposed to happen. So it's just me being me in public helps other people to achieve their dreams too. And there's nothing that can fill my heart more than that for every day.
0: I wonder then, we discussed all these incredible careers and lives that you've lived underwater as a diver, a gas fitter, you've been a lifeguard, you've been a firefighter, but you also had your rugby career that straddled the time that women were given professional contracts back in 2019. So I do wonder, Shauna, if your career had happened a little bit later in rugby and maybe you've been professional the entire time, do you have any regrets that you would have liked a life just doing that? Or do you look back and think, I love all these amazing, quirky moments I've had?
1: I love it. I love being able to joke about it, talk about it, refer back to experience. And even I can bring you wholehearted day-to-day real life experience of mine, and I can bring that to different situations, and so that makes me the person I am today. Some people say I'm a better version of myself previously, or I've changed. I'm like, I've just evolved and I've grown, and I wasn't a bad person 10 years ago or 20 years ago. I'm just a different person, and that's what, for me, change should be constant. And you know, the only thing guaranteed in life is death, taxes and change. So I wouldn't change it for the world. I

wouldn't have played rugby sooner. Even like body wise, how my body felt and even feels today, I would be, you know, sort of 30 odd years old, and I'll just go and play. I don't need any strapping. I'll just strap my ears just so I looked pretty. And then, but I wouldn't need any bodily strapping at all. And then there's like 18, 19 year old who have been

0: playing rugby since the age of six, just like shoulder strap, knee straps, like literally held together with tape because they've played so much rugby. And I was like, oh no, I'm pretty okay with not having not played for 25 years, and I'm quite good at it now. So we've kind of made it to the same place, and yeah, I'm very glad that there's no regrets at all.
1: Shauna, it's been such a pleasure speaking to you, and maybe you'll come back once you're trained up as an astronaut or something next in your life.
0: If you know anyone who can get me into space, I mean, I'm willing to go on a program, just saying.
1: Former rugby star and who knows what next, the extremely capable, inspiring and versatile Shauna Brown.
2: Producer Joel here with this week's Brain Teaser. Now, when I think of sporting pioneers, I think of Jim Thorpe. And I was fortunate enough to make a documentary about the man and visited both his place of birth in Oklahoma and his resting place in Pennsylvania. He was a pioneer not just because of his Native American heritage, or being the first star of American football, or being a star of baseball too. It wasn't even his two golds in the 1912 Olympics. Jim Thorpe transcended all of his sporting achievements. What I want to know is, what's the name of the town that he's buried in? A, Big Beaver, PA. B, Jim Thorpe, PA. Or C, Rough and Ready, PA. I'm back later with the answer.
1: From the BBC World Service, I'm Katie Smith, and this is Not by the Playbook. Coming up, the academic who swapped a pioneering career in women's boxing to deliver knockout punches at the Stockholm School of Economics. But first, the world of 10-pin bowling. It's not just a popular pastime, but has a lucrative professional league. 20 years ago, Kelly Kulik was the first woman to join the professional tour. She's been speaking to Not by the Playbook's Adrian Moorhead.
3: It's 2006, and at a bowling alley in Maryville, Indiana, Kelly Kulik is trying to become the first female bowler to qualify for the men's professional tour.
4: At the end of the day, whether I qualified first or qualified 10th, it did not matter to me. All that mattered was that I had the chance to do my job for a year against the best bowlers in the world.

0: my level that I could possibly be.
1: Kelly Kulick grew up in the working-class town of Union, New Jersey, where her father ran a car repair shop. She remembers always being competitive.
0: I was what you would call a tomboy growing up. Anything really I saw that interested me, I always wanted to conquer it and be great at it. I basically just signed up for bowling on a Saturday as a whim and fell in love with it.
1: And you also helped in your father's garage.
0: Mainly it was just to build a closer relationship with my father. And it's simple stuff, fenders and bumpers. I can rotate my own tires and change my own oil, so that has some benefits. I can definitely be one of the guys. I just want to try to maintain my femininity. I still want to come across as a professional athlete, but also as a young lady, as a young woman. I still enjoy putting on dresses and walking in heels from time to time, but I don't mind getting my hands muddy or dirty either.
1: Kelly bowled competitively at university before joining the American Women's Bowling Tour, where her talent was spotted by Jason Thomas of the Professional Bowlers Association.
2: You knew that she was going to be a star on the tour. Very shortly into her career, the women's tour ceased operations, so it basically took away her opportunity to kind of fulfill her destiny as one of the great bowlers in the sport.
1: But the demise of the women's tour proved to be a blessing in disguise. A few years later, the men's tour agreed that women could join the circuit if they could get through a grueling week of qualification. In 2004 and 2005, Kelly tried but failed. Could 2006 be the year to be third-time lucky? It started to feel that way in early June when Kelly was on a long drive to Indiana.
0: I put in a couple CDs of just some, I like Martina McBride, Brooks and Dunn. I was just trying to find some motivational music. And the entire rest of the trip there, I just visually saw myself making the tour. Don't ask me how, why it came into that moment specifically, but those extra last few hours of driving in the dark and just keeping my mind focused on getting to Merrillville, Indiana, where the trials took place, I was just seeing myself making it.
2: It was a really grueling event. Basically, if it was golf, it would be like playing on five different golf courses. And so they competed for a week, and the top 10 out of a field of, I think it was about 140, made it into the next year's tour.
0: When you're bowling, the pins do not recognize gender. The playing field is even for everyone. The bowling ball weight is the same. The lane distance is the same. There's no difference within our sport other than males are generally stronger than females.
1: Were there any negative reactions to women being given the chance to qualify on the men's tour?
2: I think there was a little. Like in any sport, there's a little bit of a battle of the sexes element to it, where men want to establish and keep hold of their supposed superiority. It's probably a very small group, but it's a very vocal group.
0: Many of the men at the qualification itself were very kind, very generous. It's not like I was somebody off the street that was bowling it for the first time. They knew who I was. They knew how close I'd been in the past. I think regardless of maybe what their feelings were off the lanes, everybody was a good sport for the week.
1: As the week went on, Kelly stayed in contention to qualify, but the final day saw her wobble.
0: I was actually in the top five going into the last day, and on the last pattern, I struggled immensely on it. When the strikes are coming, you tend to get into that zone. It becomes more freer, it becomes easier, you become more relaxed, and you're able just to allow your muscle memory to take over and do what your body's done for 20 years. To compare it to golf, even if it's a 3-foot putt and you're trying to win the U.S. Open, it's still a nerve-wracking putt. But I managed to shoot a perfect game that day.
1: By finishing sixth in a field of 140 mostly male competitors, Kelly Kulick made sporting history. For the first time in professional bowling, a woman would bowl in every event on the 2006-2007 men's tour.
0: Really, what I recall the most is driving home the 10-hour drive back to Pennsylvania. My boyfriend was driving, and the amount of phone calls I received driving home, and he looked over to me in the passenger seat. He goes, "Do you realize what you just did?" And nonchalantly, I just said, "No, not really. I made the tour. I know what I achieved for myself. I didn't realize globally what I achieved for women in general."
1: Although Kelly continued to win the respect of male bowlers, she did not have a successful season on the men's tour. But in 2010, Kelly got another opportunity when she qualified for the Elite Tournament of Champions, a 6-day competition featuring the best of the best in 10-pin bowling.
0: We're in Las Vegas, Nevada at Red Rock Lanes. And after the first game, I think I was second to the bottom. One of my other friends at home said, "You know, when you go out bowl this event, you have nothing to lose. No one's expecting you to do well. No one's expecting you to do poorly.

0: can go into this event with like, hey, this is a free event. It was an automatic paycheck at the time. Go in and make the best of the situation. I just started to get better, to do what I do, kind of getting in that zone and finding the routine. And next thing you know, I was climbing along the scoreboard. The scores are getting higher.
1: Jason Thomas was in the commentary booth that day.
2: I was covering the event for ESPN, so I was in very close proximity to both Kelly and the fans. The fans clearly wanted Kelly to do well, but I think there was this feeling that at some point in the tournament, she was going to falter. You know, in bowling, the fans are in very close proximity to the athletes, and they're saying things like, I hope she makes it, but I don't think she's going to be able to do it. And I just couldn't believe some of the things that they were saying. And I also couldn't believe that Kelly couldn't hear them. It was amazing to me to see her zone in and not have that affect her, because she actually had to put on her best performance in the last couple of games just to make it into the TV finals. And that's when the pressure was at its greatest. You know, any other athlete probably would have folded.
1: Against all odds, Kelly made it to the televised final of the Tournament of Champions. She was matched up against former champion Chris Barnes. And Kelly remembers the moment she made history for the second time by not just competing alongside men, but by beating them.
0: That last round of eight, when I started to make my move and to start bowling higher scores, 240, 279, 277, the energy in that room was unlike I've ever experienced before in a bowling center. Every shot I threw, they threw with me. Every stroke I struck, they struck with me. It was magnifying. That victory, picking up the trophy, seeing girl power in the audience. I said it on the lanes. That's the last shot I said. In the world of sports, I make history. And that was magical.
1: And there were tears in the commentary box, weren't there, Jason?
2: There were quite a few, yeah. For me, it was more about the idea that you could accomplish anything. I just thought it was such an inspirational story that really deserved probably more attention than it even got.
1: Kelly enjoyed the moment. The only woman in a field of 64 had beaten the greatest bowlers in the world.
0: I've made a career when, as a woman, you shouldn't have. And I've still been able to make a living at it. So it's been good to me. I think women in general, we're still considered a small minority. And I want to be treated fairly. That's all. That's all I look to achieve, is just to be respected and treated fairly.
3: Kelly Kulick, the first woman to play on the professional 10-pin bowling league, and she's still knocking him down.
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7: 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There is pressure to conserve. There's also pressure to compensate and look after these people whose livelihoods are compromised.
5: 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In 2019, Botswana reintroduced so-called trophy hunting.
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3: Still to come, Anna Laurel Nash, the academic who swapped a pioneering career in women's boxing to deliver knockout punches at the Stockholm School of Economics. Plus, how running 100 marathons in 100 days brought Hannah Cox closer to her father. That's when Not By The Playbook returns in a couple of minutes.
9: BBC News with Sue Montgomery. The medical charity MSF says no previous Ebola outbreak has recorded as many cases so quickly as the current one in the Democratic Republic of the Congo. There have been more than 1,000 suspected cases since the outbreak was declared 2 weeks ago, and over 240 deaths. The United States, Britain and Australia have announced they're working together to develop undersea drones. They will comprise both sensors and weapons. The US Defense Secretary Pete Hegseth has said the US is more than capable of restarting the

0: war with Iran. He was speaking after President Trump met his advisers to decide whether to extend the current ceasefire. Forensic experts in Kenya say they're having to use DNA tests to identify the victims of Thursday's deadly fire at a girls' boarding school. 16 children died in the blaze. Most were so badly burned they couldn't be identified by family members. Lebanon says two of its soldiers have been seriously wounded in what it called a targeted strike by an Israeli drone. Sri Lanka's Buddhist authorities have suspended a senior monk accused of sexually abusing a girl. The local council of monks in the city of Kandy removed Pelegama Himarathana of his main ceremonial duties as custodian of 8 sacred sites. The Champions League holders Paris Saint-Germain are preparing to defend their title against Arsenal in the final of Europe's showpiece football competition. The match kicks off in the next half an hour. Cycling, the Danish rider Jonas Vingegaard is on the verge of winning the Giro d'Italia. He took today's mountain stage to put himself more than 5 minutes ahead of his nearest rival, with just one day of cycling left in Rome. BBC News.
1: From the BBC World Service, this is Not by the Playbook with me, Katie Smith. Still to come, how running 100 marathons in 100 days brought Hannah Cox closer to her father. But first, women's boxing has only been an Olympic sport since 2012. Our next guest, Anna Laurel Nash, competed on its debut in London. And what makes Anna's story so unusual is that she was also pursuing a career in academia. In fact, now that she's hung up her gloves, she holds a senior role at the Stockholm School of Economics, from where she spoke to me about where her love of boxing began.
2: What I loved the most was dancing. So I did classic ballet for 10 years,
1: wow.
2: Which is unbelievable. But I'm a pretty big girl, very tall. At some point, I realized that I'm not going to be a prima ballerina. So I quit, and then I did nothing for, you know, I just went to the gym with my friends when you were like 14, 15. I heard about boxing training for girls. I found out that I was a fighter, and I fell in love instantly. It surprised me because I'm sort of against violence. And when I went to the boxing club, I thought that I was going to hit the bag, you know, and do all the physical exercises. But they sort of lured me into the ring, and then I found out that I love to, you know, I love to do this. So that was a surprise for me.
3: Lots of people say that there is a crossover between sports like ballet, you know, and dancing and movement because of the footwork that you have to have in boxing. And I wonder if you found that quite helpful when you started taking boxing more seriously.
2: Yeah, I mean, I'm sure it helped me a lot because dancing is a lot of coordination, right? So You pick up on techniques and you understand how to move your body in the right way and how to relax in the right way. But ballet, it's also hard work. Like, it's not that glamorous either. It's hard work. And I was never really any good at it, to be honest.
3: Yeah. What about attitudes towards the sport when you started? Was boxing a big thing in Sweden?
2: No, it's a very small sport here. Mm-hmm. Very small sport. And when I started, it was in the beginning of the, you know, women boxing era. When I started to train in the elite group, there were only boys. So I trained with the boys and they were my role models. And when we went to competitions, people stopped me and said, you shouldn't be here. Women shouldn't box. And I think the biggest change is going from being stopped at the competition and people telling you you're not welcome. And now the young boys, they write to me and ask about technique tips and, you know, so that's a big change, isn't it?
3: Yeah.
2: They respect me as an expert. Yeah.
3: Did you find it intimidating when you were young to have that attitude?
2: Yes, absolutely. I was shocked from the beginning. But then, you know, the boys at the club, they always stayed close by because they knew this was going to happen. So they sort of protected me. They respected me and they respected the hard work that I did in the training hall. So that's why they wanted to protect me, I suppose. Now, of course, when you zoom out and look back, like, that was crazy, right? But back then I sort of got over it pretty quickly and then moved on.
3: Yeah, and I suppose shows the importance of having male allies alongside you. You know, the boys you said at your club who really looked out for you and understood that you absolutely had a place there.
2: Yeah, absolutely. No, I agree. Yeah.
3: And do you remember the moment that you found out that women's boxing was going to be part of the Olympic Games?
2: Very well, because we had to fight for that a lot. I was already like a world champion, European champion. We had done it all, really. And women boxing was represented at all continents. And there was a good level, which is one of the criteria for the IOC to take you, you know, in as a sport. But then the International Boxing Federation, they didn't want to reduce the amount of male boxers in order for the women to come in. So that was the big struggle. So first they promised us that we were going to be at the 2008 Olympics. And then that didn't happen. I think it was 2009 that we got to know that, okay, you're going to be in the 2012 Olympics. And then normally we have 10 weight categories. We got 3. And they said, okay, you're going to be 12 girls in each category. So that's also okay. It's going to be very tough to get there. But
3: you did it.
2: I did it, yeah, absolutely. And my goal was also set to take medals, which I did not do. I made it to 2 Olympics, which is pretty crazy, thinking about how hard it is to qualify. At the first Olympics, we had one shot to qualify at one tournament, and everyone knows that something can go wrong.
3: Because that's always the sense I get when I interview people in boxing or other fighting sports, you know, like judo or taekwondo, that the qualifying in itself is almost as big a battle as it seems to be to get to the Olympics, because the margins are so fine. So did it feel like a real achievement to have even got there? And I suppose knowing, Anna, that you were going to be part of history, part of London 2012, the first female boxers that we'd ever seen on the Olympic stage.
2: I don't think I thought about the history part so much. I thought about going to the Olympics was my dream. Since I started boxing, that was my dream. I never dreamt of being a professional. So for me, it was a very strong goal to get there. Yes, as you say, the qualifications are, it's very tough, and it's, you know that when you step into that ring, you have to really convince the judges that you should win. And you have to also peak. Usually when you train, you do this training program, and you have to put your peak at the qualification. Your peak cannot also be at the Olympics always. So that can be a bit tricky when you think about when you should be at your very best form.
3: So you talk about wanting to win medals. You didn't at London 2012. It was a 5th place finish for you. How do you reflect on that? Is there a sense of disappointment?
2: Yeah, a lot of disappointment. And it's not so much about the results. I mean, obviously you remembered for your results, but I had other results to lean back on as well, even though that would have been nice. It's missing in my portfolio. In my first Olympics, it was such a struggle for the women to get there even. It was such a big achievement to even get into that Olympics and, you know, experiencing everything the Olympics comes with, the village, the other sports. You know, it's such a big thing. And I was not able to focus. I was very disappointed with my performance. And that's different, because if you're disappointed, like the result, you can't always win. It's not always in your hands. Mm-hmm. It's in the hands of the judges, or if you're having, you know, everything can happen. I just didn't perform. And that's a bigger disappointment, because you can expect from yourself that you should perform at a certain moment. So that was hard to handle. And in my second Olympics, and then I didn't get the result either that I wanted, but I did. I was proud of my performance, so that was easier to get over.
3: Yeah. Well, and you've very much had this life beyond sport as well. You know, a lot of athletes struggle with that next step. So tell us about your life now, because it does look very different, doesn't it?
2: Yeah. So I come from a small city in the south of Sweden, which is a university city. My family is very academic. Everyone is a professor or a doctor in something. So that was sort of a natural way for me to go. So I studied chemistry at the same time as I did my boxing career. And that I sort of put my focus on the sport. So I did fail a lot of exams because I was traveling and, you know. And I managed to get my master. And then I moved up to Stockholm for better possibilities with training and the traveling schedule too. And then I did a PhD in chemistry, which was lots of fun and also nice, because when you're an athlete, sometimes you're in your bubble, and that bubble is not, you know, the real world.

0: you don't think real thoughts, and your reality is not, so it's good to get out of that bubble and, speak, with, I won't say normal people, but no, but with normal problems, because you think that a small technical detail that you've been working on and it's not working, and that's the biggest thing in the world. But then when you speak to someone else, you're like, oh, okay, I can let you can let these things go easier. So it takes away a lot of pressure to do something alongside your sport as well.
1: Yeah, and remind you that there's other things going on in the world. So, do you miss boxing now? Do you like your life being much more around? Because you work at the Stockholm School of Economics now, don't
0: Yeah,
1: you?
0: that's right. Yeah, so I'm not working with chemistry at all now. I'm doing something else now. So after my boxing career, I had two kids quite quickly, and me and my husband, we had a company. We health, and I did a lot of inspirational speaks, and then I did this course for former athletes that they have at the Stockholm School of Economics. You do that together with other top athletes, different sports, just nine of us, and you do it over 1 year, and then you sort of meet a lot of other

0: step away from, and maybe I will never step away from that identity. But you know, you can also choose to become someone else because you got your whole life in front of you. And I also, you know, when I did that course, I also fell in love with the school because the school is it's got fantastic values. So they want every education, every staff member to, you know, have the values free, which is factful, reflective, empathetic, and entrepreneurial.
1: Wow. So, I mean, such a way to broaden your thinking and your horizons. And it sounds like that's something that really matters to you, both in that boxing part of your life, but now in this second stage. So I wonder, just finally then, you talked about identity, Anna, and how you were forced to question that through some of your learning and your academic. What do you identify as now? If I were to ask you, who is Anna, what would you say?
0: I know. I don't, that is a very good question. So that's the beautiful thing with life. You can, you know, develop the whole time, and then you bring that part of identity that you want. And I think I'm still Anna the Boxer. Like, that's how people still recognize me, even if it was a long time ago I quit. But I'm also, you know, Anna working at the Center for Sport and Business at Stockholm School of Economics, and then people recognize me as an expert there. So that's also me. And then I'm Anna the mother. So it's nice to have different roles in life that you can rely on. And I think I'm working a lot with athletes now, taking their next step. And I recognize this, you know, you have to dare to step out of that identity. You don't have to lose it, because that identity is still part of you. But it's okay to develop and, you know, be curious about the world around you.
1: Well, it's been absolutely fascinating chatting to you, Anna, and I hope you enjoy the summer in Stockholm, because I know it doesn't last hugely long. Winter will be on us again soon.
0: But it is beautiful, yeah.
1: But thank you so much for your time. It was lovely chatting to you.
0: Thank you so much. Bye-bye.
1: Anna Laurel Nash, formidable in and out of the ring, regardless of the hat she's wearing.
2: Hey, hey, producer Joel here with the answer to this week's quiz. Jim Thorpe was a pioneer for many reasons. Because of his Native American heritage, for being the first star of American football and a star of baseball's MLB. And don't forget those two

0: genuine towns in Pennsylvania, but the answer was B, Jim Thorpe. That's right, a town named after him. Originally called Mulch Chuck, it offered to change its name when his wife was denied what she felt was a suitable memorial in his home state of Oklahoma. Now, I've been to the quaint town of Jim Thorpe, which is, ironically, more than Jim Thorpe ever managed when he was alive.
1: This is Not by the Playbook with me, Katie Smith, from the BBC World Service. Lastly, it's pioneering spirit meets running. Or is it exploring? Or maybe just good old-fashioned adventuring? Maybe it's all three. And you can decide once you've heard the story from Englishwoman Hannah Cox. Here's the numbers. She recently ran 100 marathons in 100 days across India. A remarkable feat for any athlete. But Hannah only started running 18 months ago. But for Hannah, this isn't just a story about physical endurance and mental resilience. It's also about completing a route no one had taken before in modern times. And in doing so, connecting her present day with a past that she knew very little about.
2: It's an obsession with a 150-year-old hedge, which is, I'm sure, the exact answer you're expecting from me, Katie.
1: Naturally. I'm obsessed with so many hedges around the world. So tell me about this one.
2: For context, my dad is from India. He moved to the UK when he was 3 years old. I didn't know much about the Indian heritage in my family. However, when he passed away in my early 20s, I started to be more interested in Indian culture and the history of my family and how long were they in India for and what did they do out there. And like many of your listeners, I'm sure will have heard of the East India Company, maybe not know a huge amount of what they did as an organization, but know they probably weren't doing great stuff out in India at the time. So I just read a lot of history books, read this book called The Great Hedge of India, which is by an author called Roy Moxham, which tells a story of an inland customs line that ran through India in the 19th century that was used to enforce a salt and land tax on the country. And how that was enforced, that inland customs line, was a huge hedge that ran through the entire country, 4,000 kilometres long and manned by over 10,000 army officers. And it was just such a crazy story. And I was fascinated with that story. And I

0: did go to India by train overland, but unfortunately, due to personal circumstances, I ended up actually coming back to the UK. Didn't stay in India. COVID happened, life happened. I started a business, and just the thought of going back to India to do it was just seemed impossible to be able to now, kind of in my 30s, to take a leap to be off work for so long when I had responsibilities, I guess.
1: Yeah. So tell me then how this actual adventure then did come about.
0: Yes, I reconnected with an old friend who had become an ultra runner. He said to me, "Are you still obsessed with that hedge in India? I think you should run it." We were on our way to a dinner together, and I was sat next to one of the co-founders of the Green Runners, who had just happened to have qualified as a running coach, and it almost got spoken to, into existence on that evening. By the end of the evening and a couple of glasses of wine, I thought, yeah, why not? Why not do it as a way to raise money for the causes and things that I believe in as somebody that works in the sustainability and purpose-driven space? Project Salt One, when it landed as a concept and idea 2 years ago, it was kind of talking about a company that didn't care about how it was affecting the planet and the people on it. So it was telling the story of the Inland Customs line was really important. How could I fundraise money for social and environmental causes, which generally get less than 1 to 2% of all charitable giving in the world, but arguably the most important money that we can give to help save the planet that we live on? How can I reconnect with a country that my dad's from? And how can I, as a 40-year-old woman, do something that's just wildly out of my comfort zone and really challenges and pushes myself? And then I just looked at it in three different ways. I was like, how am I going to be able to financially afford this? How am I going to be able to train for this? And how are we going to make it operationally happen? And working in event management, running my own business, really helped lend me some of the skills that I needed to make Project Salt Run happen. But we really just broke it down day by day. The first one was, can I run a marathon? It took me 5 months to train to be able to run my first marathon. And then

0: team that I was going to India with, but we were really going into the unknown. So the longest I'd run is I'd done a 20-day stint where I'd run every weekday 20 kilometers a day through August. And then beyond that, it was just a complete unknown. And I'd been warned by a lot of ultra runners, if you can get through the first 2 or 3 weeks, you'll be fine. But they just never quite explained how difficult those first 2 or 3 weeks were, not just for me physically, but also for the team around me to work with somebody who was putting themselves through such physical pain every day. Because I think often on these challenges, the pressure of everybody else around you to be looking after you pre, during and post run every single day is a lot. I had the easiest job. I just had to get up and run. They were doing 20,000 other jobs around me all the time so that I could just try and focus on that one thing.
1: And what about the experience of actually being there, finally doing and experiencing this route that you had, I suppose, obsessed over and fantasized over? You know, you had so many probably preconceived ideas of what you might find. How did it all live up to expectation?
0: It's always hard to put into words. There's one map of the Inland Customs Line in the world that we know of that exists, wow, which is in the British Library from 1874. And Joelle and I had gone to the British Library, taken pictures of the map because you can't get copies of it. And then Joelle matched towns and cities' names together to pull together our route. The cities and towns' names had changed because they had different names under British rule and Indian rule. So he had that challenge. And he also had the challenge of, it doesn't exist anymore. You know, it's a hedge. Hedges are man-made from 150 years ago, trying to create something like that that's the world first. Actually being out there, we were like, right, we're here now. We've just got to show up every day. You know, we ran through 11 states. India's a huge country. Every single day was a new experience, new people, new foods, new landscapes. That was probably one of my favorite parts of the running, because I'd spend like a couple of days running through a certain type of nature

0: was in the hospice. I had asked him if he was proud of me. And he said, you know, you better not stop doing stuff that you love to do. I really took that to heart after he passed away and tried to focus doing stuff that made the world a better place. Post going to India, there was an article in the BBC after I'd run the London Marathon. Someone messaged me on Instagram and said, did you go to primary school in, and named my primary school? Yeah, I'm the same Hannah Cox. And my dad had gone into my primary school and he taught a few games of chess to this person and they got the chess bug. And it turns out this person now is the international female coach for chess and also runs chess programs in school for girls to get them into chess. I would not have known that story at all if I had not run across India. But what it showed was the importance of how small acts of kindness can make such an absolute huge difference in people's lives when you're just doing something with a good heart. And that for me was incredible to see a legacy that he's left affecting this person's life who's then affected thousands of children's lives, giving them a lifelong love of chess. But that to me is probably one of the best things I've got out of doing Project Sort One, just hearing how my dad had had such a positive experience in someone else's life.
1: So many thanks to Hannah Cox and all of our guests today, Anna, Kelly and Shauna, all of whom have achieved things no one thought possible until they did. Now they're just a common sight. What's not so common is me taking a week off, but I'm headed to France to commentate on the French Open tennis. So whilst I'm off scoffing croissants, it's producer Joel in the hot seat. So from me, Katie Smith, producer Joel Hammer and editor Matt Davies, it's au revoir.
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0: ABC News with Andrew Kaloupas. Britain's Defence Secretary says new underwater drones announced under the trilateral AUKUS Defence Pact will provide timely support against attacks on undersea cables. The announcement was made by US Secretary of Defence Pete Hegseth with his UK and Australian counterparts on the sideline of the Shangri-La Security Summit in Singapore. The project comes under the so-called Pillar 2 of the AUKUS Pact to develop advanced defence technologies. Britain's Defence Secretary John Healey says the drones will provide a solution to pressing military threats.
1: This will give us the ability to detect, to deter and to deal with threats, including to our underwater cables and pipelines on which so much of our daily life depends.
0: An Australian cave diver says five men who were trapped in a flooded cave in central Laos are lucky to be alive. One of the men was rescued from the cave on Friday, while the others made their own way out yesterday afternoon after pumps lowered the flood level. The group entered the cave looking for gold around 10 days ago when heavy rain inundated the cave and cut off their exit. South Australian cave diver Josh Richards flew to Laos to join the rescue effort. He says the operation was extremely dangerous.
2: On Wednesday, I said, I really hope that I don't have to dive. This is a dangerous environment. A lot of people see cave diving as dangerous generally. I would argue this is some of the most dangerous underwater and cave-related ground I've ever seen in my life.
0: The federal government is continuing the sales pitch of its budget, claiming hundreds of thousands of households have been locked out of home ownership under current capital gains tax settings. Here's Isabel.

0: or Tolhurst.
1: The government's decision to scrap the capital gains tax discount and replace it with a discount based on inflation has been criticised widely. But Treasurer Jim Chalmers says it's about levelling the playing field and addressing challenges that have been ignored for too long. Since the CGT discount was introduced in 1999, government

0: and damaged two others north of Brisbane. Here's Liz Gwynn.
1: The fire started in one house but quickly spread to two adjoining homes in Clontarf. Police were responding to an alleged domestic violence incident at their home when it went up in flames. The suspicious blaze sparked a widespread manhunt. A man in his 20s was arrested several hours later. An investigation is now underway to determine the cause of the blaze. Earlier, an emergency was declared due to the smoke. Neighbouring residents were told to leave. It took 34 firefighters 2 hours to bring the blaze under control.
0: Meanwhile, an elderly woman has died in a fire at a resort on the Gold Coast. The blaze started inside a third-storey unit at Neptune Resort at Broadbeach. It took fire crews about an hour to extinguish the blaze. Four other people were injured but are in a stable condition. Medical charity Doctors Without Borders, also known as MSF, has warned that Ebola is spreading in the Democratic Republic of Congo at a deeply alarming rate. The BBC's Rory Gallimore reports.
2: MSF's deputy director said no other Ebola outbreak had ever registered so many infections at such an early stage. Alan Gonzalez also warned that limited testing capacity meant no one really knew the true scale of the problem. Poor roads, international aid cuts, and decades of conflict in the east of the DRC are further complicating efforts to contain the virus. The head of the World Health Organization, Tedros Adhanom Ghebreyesus, has travelled to the centre of the outbreak, Ituri province. He has stressed the importance of earning local people's trust. Misinformation has led to attacks on health centres by families trying to reclaim their loved ones' bodies.
0: To sport, the Western Bulldogs have risen to seventh with a dramatic 4-point victory over Collingwood at Docklands. Bulldogs forward Will Lewis kicked 3 goals and teammate Matthew Kennedy notched 29 disposals as their side hung on to win 14-13-97 to 13-15-93. Earlier, Fremantle notched a 25-point win over Brisbane, and second-place Richmond thrashed Richmond by 114 points. ABC News. Now on ABC News Radio, a look at the national weather. A deep low will bring strong winds, widespread and intense rain and storms to West Australia's southwest. Brisk winds will ease and most showers will clear in South Australia, Victoria and New South Wales under a high. A low will bring wind and showers to Tasmania. To the capital city forecast for Sunday, Brisbane 23, mostly sunny, Sydney 20, mostly sunny, partly cloudy 13 in Canberra, Melbourne 15, a possible shower, Hobart 14, a shower or two, Adelaide 17, a shower or two, Perth 21, showers and very windy, Darwin 31 and sunny. 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

0: Hello, I'm James Reynolds, and in this edition of BBC Conversations, we're bringing people together to share their experiences of Ebola. Ebola is a disease caused by a virus. Outbreaks between people start when somebody catches it from an infected animal. Ebola is rare, but the symptoms are severe. They often lead to death. As we record this programme on Friday lunchtime, the outbreak in the east of the Democratic Republic of Congo is believed to have killed at least 220 people, with more than 1,000 suspected cases. But as we'll hear, that is likely to be an underestimate. To make matters worse, not only is this area of Central Africa badly affected by conflict, there also isn't currently a vaccine for this particular strain of the virus. Later, we'll hear from someone who survived the disease. Firstly, though, to get a sense of the situation on the ground, my colleague Rahul Tandon brought together Dr. Mananji Mangundu from Oxfam. He's just returned from the DRC. And Bronwyn Nicol from the International Federation of Red Cross and Red Crescent Societies is a senior officer for public health in emergencies.
1: I think the scale, we don't really have a very good picture of it. We know it's big, but we have a huge amount of suspect cases, way bigger than what we have in confirmed cases. And that's the piece that's really worrying right now. So how much do we not know about transmission chains? How many deaths have we missed? Contact tracing, I mean, at the beginning of every outbreak, contact tracing is always hard.

0: it's a struggle right now as well. And that's a bit of a byproduct of the fact that people are scared, and that's normal, that's natural. And I think that's what's driving quite a bit of the community resistance to some of the standard response options that we have for Ebola, which includes safe burials, contact tracing, surveillance. But it is really that fear that is driving a lot of that reluctance and difficulty for those systems to be fully put in place.
1: Yeah, I can't agree more there. This is our worry. When you look at various sources, there are different numbers coming from different sources. With the way the community are so fearful, and some of them try to avoid coming to the centers, we might have even more cases. The other also worrying thing is the slow movement in terms of the samples going for laboratory tests, which kind of like we are catching up. If you look at the number of samples that have been collected and the number of suspected cases, there's quite a big difference. So yeah, I totally agree with you that there might be a lot of more cases out there.
2: Can you explain in a little bit more detail, Manenji, and then Bronwyn, if you want to pick up that word fear, you can understand why people are fearful. This is a disease that kills many, many people. Give us some of the examples of the stories of fear that you're hearing, Manenji.
1: You know, there was quite a lot of people dying. I think you look at the fatality rate is too high. This is where people are so worried. The other challenge is that, you know, they have their own tradition. They used to bury the dead bodies of their family members. Some of them, they still want to use that. And some are also afraid that, you know, it can continue to spread the infections. It's based on not understanding more about the disease and how it is spread and how it can be stopped from spreading and so forth. Our teams now are saying more community engagement efforts needs to be done. While it's, I think more focus has been on treatment centers and make sure that we have isolation managing, even the burials and so forth. But the bigger part of it is the community engagement and make sure people really get to know and understand about this disease, and then maybe they may reduce stereotyping and fears and so forth.
0: No, and I mean, that's one of the big challenges we're seeing right now, particularly around safe and dignified burials, which is, you know, a different process we need to follow for deaths of people who have died of confirmed or suspected hemorrhagic fever. It's a shift. I mean, you can imagine if it was happening with your own family, if someone you love dies, and then people show up to support you in that burial, but they are covered head to toe in personal protective equipment. You can't do the usual things you do to say goodbye to your loved one. It makes it even more hard. It makes it even more scary. That was already mentioned as well, is around this community engagement, is making sure that communities are part of this process. How can we still do burials in a way that keeps everyone safe, but then can still respect tradition as much as we can? And that's not an easy balance to find. And that's something that will continue to evolve as this outbreak continues.
2: This has been a very difficult time for you, hasn't it? Not just in terms of dealing with this. You've lost colleagues to Ebola.
0: Yeah, we sadly did lose three volunteers from the DRC Red Cross. They passed away in May. They passed away before the outbreak was actually declared. They had been working in support of Ministry of Health in regular long-term programming that they support in Ituri province, helping with burials for anything, any cause of death at the request of the government. So in those circumstances, they do wear personal protective equipment, but it's very minimal. It's just our standard precaution. It's not, you know, the full suite of protective equipment that we wear for Ebola. And so unfortunately, they weren't following Ebola protocols because there was no reason for them to be following it. And sadly, they've passed away, and it is suspected that it was due to Ebola.
1: You know, about our staff, we are so worried because there's no vaccine. Other outbreak like that, the one that happened last year in Kasai, you know, we had vaccines. So at least there was some sense of, you know, protection, though it's not 100%. But you see, that fear to say there's no vaccine, I'm going to an area to do the interventions. Despite having protective clothing and so forth, and doing all those practices like hand washing, making sure that you don't get in contact with the fluids and so forth, but still the staff are fearing to say, if I get it, what's going to happen? Mm. So this is a biggest concern. If this Bundibugyo virus yet vaccine, I think the fear would be less on our staff. Even myself, I'm worried.
0: Ebola is not new in these areas. And the way we normally respond to Ebola tends to have a lot of messaging and discussion around vaccination. And that's a piece that we're not talking about right now, as we're saying there is no vaccine. And that

0: is where people are questioning what is happening in terms of saying, we know what Ebola is. There is a vaccine. Why is the vaccine being hidden? Why is the vaccine not being shared with us? So going through the fact that there are different types of Ebola is not the easiest thing to get across. It's complicated for even those who spend a lot of time working on Ebola, for the teams from DRC Red Cross who respond to this often. It's almost like going back 10 years to before we had the vaccine, which changes how we do our staff health protocols, and really, as was mentioned, affects the levels of fear that staff also have in the response.
1: And people are scared, aren't they? And understandably scared of the virus, of contracting it. How do you balance that fear? Because it drives us to do things that we shouldn't.
0: And I mean, I think this comes back to the point around community engagement and making sure that community concerns are heard, that they also are part of driving the response, that it is not something that is imposed on them. And that is much easier said than done. If we could just do it at the snap of our fingers, it would be much more easy to respond to Ebola and diseases like it. We need to be cognizant of the fact that it will take time to build trust with communities, to be able to pull in community-led solutions into the response as well. How do we make quarantine, if that is something that government would like to do, how do we make that work for communities? How do we make sure that mental health is also taken into account? How do we make sure that we're also thinking around protection and gender concerns that are also quite prevalent in Eastern DRC? These aren't easy topics, but it really is listening to communities, making sure we're feeding back on why things are happening in a certain way and being clear on what can be modified, but how can we still keep everyone safe? And it's very easy for me to say that. It's way harder for teams to get that in place.
2: Bronwyn Nicol and Dr. Mananjit Mangundu. Let's pick up on that point about efforts to build trust with communities deeply impacted by Ebola. You might have seen that angry relatives recently set fire to a hospital in the DRC after health workers refused to release the body of a family member who had died from the disease. There are reasons for that. Ebola is spread through contact with bodily fluids, such as blood and vomit. The hospital simply wanted to avoid the risk of contamination. Dead bodies can be particularly infectious. We wanted then to discuss misinformation surrounding Ebola. So we brought together two journalists who covered outbreaks in 2014 and 2016. Sherry Fink worked in Liberia, Guinea and Sierra Leone, reporting for the New York Times. And Umaru Fofana in Sierra Leone reported for the BBC and other international media.
3: Ambulances were attacked by people in Sierra Leone, as well as in Liberia. You know, treatment centers were also attacked. And I think it is very important for the people to be made to understand, you know, what this whole thing is about. And there is this thing that is difficult to understand by so many people, that look, if you say that this disease is incurable, which was the version that was given in Sierra Leone, in Liberia, and I think in Guinea at the initial stage of the outbreak, then why do you take my relative? You say, I want to take them to a hospital. They are meant to be healed, but you say it is not curable. So people found it very difficult in Sierra Leone to understand, but eventually the messaging changed, and that made people to understand, you know, the way to deal with health workers, as well as, I mean, as far as, you know, the educators were concerned. But yes, it is a familiar story.
4: I agree with Umaru. It is very familiar. But I think sometimes people who don't live in a country that's affected might sort of, that sounds so strange. It's such a deadly disease. Why aren't people cooperating? Why are they reacting this way? But that's sort of like exoticizing the matter, because we saw the same thing or very parallel thing during COVID, which I also reported on. And literally while I was waiting for this interview to start, I'm working on a book about COVID. I was going over a section on Italy, reading a report from the spring of 2020 in Corriere, talking about a hospital at the epicenter of the new outbreak there, where the management was prohibiting families from having contact with their loved ones' bodies. And the families protested to the local government, and the hospital had to backtrack. So this is a human reaction to fear. We have to understand it and have compassion. I also remember in West Africa, the responders were really beating up on themselves because of those messages, like you just heard from Umaru, or the focus on bats, and they kept changing their educational approach. But sometimes what they found was it wasn't until people started to die in a particular community that the community got it. And then their cooperation is so needed to really stem the deaths and get control of things.
3: Well, it's interesting, Dr. Sharifa, you say that, because exactly when the whole outbreak was in West Africa, not least in Sierra Leone and Liberia, which are predominantly Muslim countries, the burial teams were much later established. And the idea that your relative has died, we're going to take the body, or you can't even see their body if they had died in a treatment center, you sort of like said, no, I need to give them a befitting burial. And then it took some time before the responders would sort of like organize what was known then as dignified burials. They would bring the body would be put in a body bag, and the burial teams would bring the body, and they would allow just a small number of relatives to perform their, particularly for Muslims, funeral rites, and then they would take the bodies away. But on the whole, it was very difficult for them to understand that my family actually walked and went into this center. If they have died, give me their body so I can lay them to rest. There was a lot of resistance. In fact, in some parts of Sierra Leone, in the south, something happened that was quite bizarre in the eyes of even the locals and some of the locals themselves. Somebody died who was an Islamic scholar, and they felt that if they washed the body and drank the water, not least the kids, if the kids drank the water, it would sort of like make them become, you know, well Islamically educated. And bodies were washed and the water drunk by the kids. And there was a snowball, naturally snowball effect. Then the Ebola virus just spiraled out of control. So a lot of educating is needed. Otherwise, there'll be this resistance, culture combined with paranoia, combined with everything else in between. It's going to make it really far worse than it is right now.
2: Take us back to your experience being very close to the outbreak as a reporter. What was that like?
3: BBC had a very strict regimental approach to reporting on Ebola. They wouldn't allow me to go to a treatment center unless I had a biohazard advisor who would be sure that I didn't touch places I was supposed not to touch. I'd be in my protective gear where I had to be in my protective gear, and I would keep my distance between, for example, if a home was quarantined because there are some people there suspected to be carrying the virus, I would really keep my distance. And that sort of like became a regimen that I had to be going through every now and again, to the point that it became a part of my psyche. But at some point, my daughter, who was 2 years old at the time, had a very high fever, upward of about, 38 degrees. You know, we thought really that she had been infected. And if she had been infected, I would have been the only conduit through which she would have had the infection, because I kept going in and out. We were all scared. I quarantined myself within the compound. Eventually, it turned out that, in fact, she didn't have the virus. But that was a very, very scary moment, because it coincided with my interview with the country's only virologist, Dr. Sheikh Omar Khan, who eventually got infected just days after my interview with him, and then he died. So my conviction then was I had the virus. It turned out, thankfully, that I didn't.
2: Journalists Umaru Fofana and Sherry Fink. I'm James Reynolds. You're listening to BBC Conversations from the BBC World Service. For our final conversation, we're going to hear from Harriet in the Liberian capital, Monrovia. She contracted Ebola during an outbreak in the country a decade ago. We brought her together with Maggie in Sierra Leone, a community nurse in Freetown. Maggie lost 8 close relatives to Ebola and now works with patients to deal with the aftermath of the disease. Harriet explains that Ebola had a devastating impact on her family.
5: After my siblings and her fiancé passed away, we were like feeling symptoms. So that's how I went to a nearby clinic to get treated or checked. I told a friend I was going there. So when I got there, I went along with my daughter. Mm. When we got there, my friend now went and called the community and told them that I had Ebola.
1: You talked there about your siblings passing away. How many siblings did you have? How many died of Ebola?
5: In total, I lost about 15 persons.
6: Oh, my God. I'm so sorry for your loss. Yes, I understand exactly what she's saying, because I've worked with Ebola survivors since 2020. So I understand the emotional attachment to it, especially when they have certain difficulties. If they are talking about marginalization within the communities that they are living, I understand, and I understand the loss that you actually saw with your own eyes. My sympathy, sincerely, my sympathy.
5: Yeah, thank you.
1: Can we go back to Harriet's story here? Where are you being taken?
5: They then took me to Redemption Hospital. The vehicle now that they placed me in from the clinic to Redemption, the vehicle left and went into other communities to collect other persons that were suspected. Some of them were already like almost dead. in the place into that same vehicle along with me.
1: What are you thinking? You must be so scared that you may have Ebola and that you may be about to die.

0: At that moment, I wasn't scared anymore because I had a last word to give to my daughter. And I said to her, if I don't survive, please go and continue your life along with your siblings and family members and just be a good person.
1: I have children. I can't imagine ever trying to have to make a call to my child, thinking that I was about to die and telling them to get on with their life. I want to bring Maggie back into the conversation. Now, we're going to go back to Harriet and look at what happened after that. But you must have seen and you must have heard many conversations like this, Maggie.
2: Yes. During that time when the epidemic was all over Freetown, I had my uncle that was seriously ill by then. We had a 3 days lockdown in Freetown that they asked everyone to be at home. So medical practitioners were going house by house, checking for those that are seriously healed so that they can actually test them to know if they are having Ebola. So when the medical practitioner came in and they asked, do you have anybody that's sick? Cousin was like, oh, yes, my dad is upstairs. He's not feeling well. So automatically in our house, all of us panicked because we understand what it meant during that time. They actually tested my uncle that was sick on that very day. But it was not Ebola. It was just typhoid malaria.
1: It must have been a very scary experience. And, you know, when somebody's ill and Ebola's around, everybody presumes that it is the worst. Harriet, going back to you, so you're there. At this point, have they told you that you have Ebola?
0: At that time, no one had tested me. It was just a holding center. And that place was set up like you stay here and if you are to die in a week, in a days, then they come and pick the bodies out and go and just get you off the earth. So I stayed at Redemption for like 3 weeks plus. It was so sad. It was very, very sad. So I met this lady. She came in with her children, 5 children. She had lost her husband home, and then they brought her with the children. And then she lost the first 2 right before my eyes. And after a while, she lost the other one. So she was left with 2. So the following week, then the other one passed. She was behaving mentally ill. By that time, I was like, I was already giving up in my mind and thinking that any day at that time, my children were already dead. But I didn't know because there were no means of calling my husband or family members to ask what was happening because no one knew where I was, in fact, at that time.
2: Harriet, can I ask you a question? When working with survivors from all districts within Sierra Leone, they have different complications. Can you please highlight some of the complications that you faced so I can actually compare if these are the same complications that survivors in Freetown are facing or in Sierra Leone are facing?
0: When I first contacted the virus, I started to feel weak and I started to vomit and then I started to bleed to my nose.
2: These are common signs. Yeah. And also, from my own experience, I noticed most of them will be visually impaired. Yes. Some of them will have problem with their ears. So some of them will be fatigued. And I noticed most of them have hot tempered.
0: Yes.
2: Some of them actually have mood swing. Yes, these are some of the after effects after being survived, after you survived the whole pandemic. These are some of the after effects.
0: Yeah.
2: Yes, menstrual problems. These are all some of the challenges they are facing.
1: What about you, Harriet? Today, when you think about those experiences that you went through, is it still difficult?
0: My life, okay.
1: Harriet, I know this is really emotional for you to talk about, and thank you for talking to us about
0: it's
1: it.
0: We can talk.
1: We can hear the emotions.
0: We can talk now. We can talk now. It is very much emotional for us all of the time, especially for now that in recent days we've been hearing about this outbreak in Congo. So it then signal another message to my entire body system that this is another repeat of us having to meet 2014. And then how do I face this? If just in case we have such outbreak again in Liberia, But to be honest with you, what really kept me up is because before the incident, I studied psychosocial counseling.
2: Yeah.
0: Mentally, at first, in the hospital, I was mentally ill. And I kept struggling to even remember my children's name, my family's name, where I came from. And everything about myself was like completely blank. I couldn't remember anything.
2: Yeah.
0: And so I used that courage to build myself over and over. And after I recovered, I then accepted going back to the ETU to be able to help others that were still there, giving them hope, helping them to eat, you know. So being there all of the time with the patients, it gave me a lot of hope.
3: Harriet in Liberia, and you can hear there just how hard it was for her to get through that story. Our deep, deep thanks to her. She was joined in conversation by Maggie, a nurse in Sierra Leone. Our thanks to both of them and to all of our guests this week. I'm James Reynolds. 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
5: Secret meetings, disappearing witnesses, and allegations of suitcases full of cash. You might know that Nicolas Sarkozy, former French president, went to jail, but you might not know the full drama.
6: Ce qui est secret, c'est que pendant cette visite, what is secret is that during this visit, there is a dinner, and no one knows about it.
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8: Hello, I'm John Simpson. Join me after the news for Unspun World, where we go behind the headlines to find out what's really going on. On this week's programme, is the United States preparing for regime change in Cuba? Plus, it's now a multi-billion dollar industry, but why are a growing number of young people placing bets on prediction markets?
9: BBC News with Sue Montgomery. The medical charity Médecins Sans Frontières has warned that Ebola is spreading in the Democratic Republic of Congo at a deeply alarming rate. The head of the World Health Organization, Tedros Adhanom Ghebreyesus, is in the Congolese province of Ituri, where he says he wants to give help based on what local communities say they need. The United States, Britain and Australia have announced they're working together to develop undersea drones. They will comprise both sensors and weapons. The US Defense Secretary Pete Hegseth has said the US is more than capable of restarting the war with Iran. He was speaking after President Trump met his advisers to decide whether to extend the current ceasefire. Forensic experts in Kenya say they're having to use DNA tests to identify the victims of Thursday's deadly fire at a girls' boarding school. 16 children died in the blaze. Lebanon says two of its soldiers have been seriously wounded in what it called a targeted strike by an Israeli drone. Sri Lanka's Buddhist authorities have suspended a senior monk accused of sexually abusing a girl. The local council of monks in the city of Kandy removed Pelegama Hemarathana of his main ceremonial duties as custodian of eight sacred sites. European football's showpiece event, the Champions League final, is underway in Budapest. The holders, the French champions, Paris Saint-Germain, are defending their title against the English Premier League winners, Arsenal. A few moments ago, the score was 1-0 to Arsenal. Cycling, the Danish rider Jonas Vingegaard is on the verge of winning the Giro d'Italia. He took today's mountain stage to put himself more than 5 minutes ahead of his nearest rival, with just one day of cycling left. BBC News.
8: Hello. Hello.

0: You're listening to The Explanation from the BBC World Service, recorded on the 27th of May. I'm John Simpson, and this is Unspun World, where we go behind the headlines to find out what's really going on. On this week's programme, a peace deal with Iran has been proving elusive, but after that, will President Trump set his sights on regime change in Cuba?
1: Anything is possible when it comes to the Trump administration's decisions in the Americas. They expect complete and very tangible political and economic changes.
0: As Ukrainian attacks on Russia intensify, is support for Vladimir Putin declining?
2: The war has become closer. They see the reality. It's not just the news bulletins anymore. It's their day-to-day life.
0: And what's behind the growing popularity of prediction markets?
3: It looks like this fun, almost goofy thing to be involved with. Very quickly, the people who are making the serious money, whether it's on those political bets or anything else, are the ones that are sort of investing the big money in it.
0: Opening up the Strait of Hormuz and getting some sort of acceptable peace deal with Iran is proving horribly difficult for President Trump. He's launched new airstrikes on carefully selected targets in Iran to try to force the deal through. But there's a major problem. Both inside the Republican Party in Washington and inside the Islamic hierarchy in Tehran, the real hardliners are demanding that their side mustn't show signs of anything that looks remotely like surrender. In Iran, that means keeping control of Hormuz and possibly demanding huge financial reparations. In Washington, it means that President Trump has got to come away looking like the outright winner. And it's hard to look like that if you're handing over billions of dollars to your enemy and allowing them to keep some element of their nuclear program. So what do you do if you're Donald Trump? Well, the temptation is to look for a stunning victory in some other completely different part of the world. Cuba, say, only 90 miles from the American coast. After all, it was only

0: 4 months ago that the world woke up to the news of an unprecedented U.S. operation in Caracas.
1: This is a CBS News special report. I'm Carissa Lawson. President Trump just announced on social media that Venezuelan President Nicolas Maduro has been captured and flown out of the country. This comes a few hours after the U.S. hit Venezuelan military targets in Caracas, the country's capital.
0: Can Mr. Trump repeat what he did so successfully in Venezuela, in Cuba? He's putting huge pressure on Cuba right now with an oil embargo that brings long blackouts every day and a warrant for the arrest of the previous president, Raul Castro. Thousands of Cuban pro-government protesters gathered outside the U.S. embassy in the country's capital following the indictment of Mr. Castro.

0: I spoke to the BBC's Will Grant, who's at a barely operating hotel in the centre of Havana.
1: There are 20 to 22-hour blackouts each day. Some areas are basically far longer without power than they have it on. So people are suffering at night because it's incredibly hot and the mosquitoes are a real issue, with no fans to keep them at bay, no air conditioning to cool the rooms. The other side of it, of course, is that in recent years, Cuba has become a very noticeably stratified society where those who do have access to foreign currency, who do run successful private businesses or have serious support from Miami or family members in Madrid, maybe, are actually okay. So you have this duality, but the vast majority are in very, very tough period.
0: And who do they blame for this?
1: I'd say the vast majority are directing the blame at the Cuban government more than anything else. Of course, they're aware of the role of the US economic embargo, not just in the current manifestation of it, of a near total fuel blockade since January. And they are angry about that, don't get me wrong. But I'd say that they're well aware that the problem has already existed since before the United States removed Nicolas Maduro from power in Venezuela and effectively switched off the tap of crude to the island.
0: Suppose that President Trump decides he's going to move in and do what he did in Venezuela. What would the response be?

0: I think would bring that out of people who otherwise don't necessarily see themselves as very revolutionary anymore. We are hearing that potentially they're going to be giving out arms unless they've even already done so to sort of civilians. We see a lot of stuff on state-run television about troops being prepared and so on and training going on. And there is definitely a sense that something is in the offing. And in the wake of the indictment of Raul Castro on murder and conspiracy to commit murder against US citizen charges, there is a sense that it is certainly closer than it was a few weeks ago.
1: And if American troops did land on the something like the Venezuelan model and took out some of the leadership, including Raul Castro, would that be regarded by the population generally, do you think, as a liberation or an outrage?
0: Let's start with the outrage. I think a huge amount of people on this island would consider it an outrage, particularly if it was carried out against Raul Castro, who's 94, who is, for many on the island, a sort of, he's sort of sacred almost. But look, I'd be wrong if I said that people aren't also willing this. Now, ordinary people who've said to us often that whatever this is, I hope it happens and I hope it happens soon because we've got to change. And that is the bit that has really impacted me. Previously, that would have been blasphemy, even to sort of say it in private virtually. Now, people are openly saying it on camera.
1: And I've spent quite a lot of time over the years reporting from Cuba. There is something that's sort of frozen in time. It just doesn't seem to move on. It doesn't seem to develop. Is that still the case?
0: It is. Now, I think one of the key elements to all of this is Marco Rubio, as a Cuban-American, former senator of Florida, who really does know his Cuban politics very, very well. And I do not think that he is going to accept, quite frankly, and certainly not be persuaded that there are real reforms on the table, when really all that we're seeing is heel dragging, foot dragging by the Cuban government.
1: He must know that there are serious dangers about any kind of invasion of Cuba.
0: This isn't the Cold War, and the idea of a sort of unprovoked land invasion would be a very tough one to justify. Now, the feeling within Cuba is that what's going on is that perhaps this is some kind of attempt to make life so utterly insufferable that it's painted as some kind of humanitarian gesture. I would have said it would be next to unimaginable that we're even talking about a land invasion, that we're talking about boots on the ground in Havana in 2026, in the 21st century more generally. And yet, as you've pointed out, the Venezuelan example is the big sort of spectre at the feast. That is the one that I think really makes us consider that anything is possible when it comes to the Trump administration's decisions in the Americas, and that they are serious when they say that they expect complete and very tangible political and economic changes. So, yeah, I think that we can't take anything for granted in this current context. You know, we've seen what's happened in Iran, we've seen what's happened in Venezuela. In both cases, there was negotiations first, and then there was still military action. So the big question is, will we see the same in Cuba soon too?
1: The BBC's Cuba correspondent, Will Grant, speaking to me from Havana. Now to another world leader who's struggling with the aftermath of an impulsive decision, which must have seemed such a good idea at the time, Vladimir Putin's invasion of Ukraine in 2022. After 4 years,

0: improvised address following Prigozhin's failed uprising, the Russian president issued this warning to those who'd taken part.
1: Тот, кто организовал и готовил военный мятеж, кто поднял оружие.
2: Those who organized and prepared the military rebellion, who raised arms against his comrades in arms, betrayed Russia, and they will answer for it. And I urge those who have been dragged into this crime not to make a fatal, tragic, unique mistake, to make the only right choice, to stop participating in criminal acts.
0: But despite Mr. Putin's threats, ever since, the Western press has questioned Putin's hold on power, his health, and so on. And yet he's still there. After yet another round of media speculation about him in the West, I asked Olga Ivchina, BBC News Russian's senior correspondent, what she thought about Putin's position and the loyalty of his lieutenants.
3: I think what is important is relation between Putin and his inner circle, relation between Putin and his subordinates, especially the heads of the certain regions. So that's important, but it seems he's keeping tabs on those questions. And what we see that after the mutiny by Prigozhin, who was the founder of Wagner private military company in 2023. So after that, he has taken several extra steps to make sure that his rule remains unquestionable. And we also see that those heads of the regions who become too popular for whatever reason, for just pure coincidence, they leave their posts. For example, the head of the Belgorod region has become really popular, really respected by his own people. And earlier this month, we have seen his resignation.
0: And there can't be many people in that vast country who think it was a good idea to invade Ukraine in 2022.
3: It's hard to say, right? I mean, it also depends which numbers we're talking about. I mean, even now, with the state-controlled pollsters and people knowing the price of wrong answers, so to say, we still get, depending on the phrasing of the question, we still get 10, 15, sometimes 20% of people openly saying to the pollsters they disapprove of so-called special military operation, which means invasion into Ukraine. Also, the level of refusal. So the level when people just refuse to talk to pollsters is very high. The longer the war continues, the more people get tired and they want to get to their ordinary lives. And of course, for certain regions of Russia, especially this year, the war has become closer. They see the reality. It's not just the news bulletins anymore. It's their day-to-day life.
0: Is it starting to affect the way that Putin's inner circle look at him, do you think? Do they think this man is a liability to us?
3: I don't know whether people even dare to think in such terms, liability, but definitely questions are raising. Before COVID, Putin's inner circle was actually consisted of his school friends, university friends, some of these sport friends, etc. Many of them got good positions in business. So these were people of business with a specific mindset of profits, you know, engagements, contracts, contacts, including contacts with the West, trade, etc. What has happened during COVID? His close circle, first of all, became closer, and secondly, the people changed. So it was more people from the military, or to be more precise, security services, special services background. So his friends from KGB, and it seems that was the moment where his desire to invade has formulated.
0: Because of the advice that he was getting, do you mean? Surely he doesn't listen to advisors too much, does he?
3: It depends. I guess it depends from whom the advice is coming from. And the absolutely different mindset, they want to undermine us. There

0: the ordinary members of the public, and the signs won't come from them. And the truth is, sometimes signs don't tell you much. I mean, you know, when the Prigozhin was preparing his mutiny, yes, we have seen that there was a conflict between the Prigozhin private military company, his private military company, and MOD, Russian's Ministry of Defense. But could we imagine they would march on Moscow? No, I mean, no one could have predicted it. But also what was very interesting to me, that as he was marching, at least the first, 10, 12 hours, well, no one was blocking the highway saying we are ready to die for Putin. No one was saying, no, stop it. I think this is very telling about how what the real level of support is. So yeah, people are saying, people...
1: Very brittle, isn't it?
0: It is.
1: I mean, it'll snap in a moment.
0: It might. I mean, people are ready to go to elections, you know, do all this usual exercises, ordinary things. But when something extraordinary is needed, like to stop the convoy of tanks, without orders, I'm not sure they'll do it.
1: Olga Ivshina, BBC News Russian senior correspondent. When President Nicolas Maduro and his wife were captured in Venezuela last January, someone stood to gain a lot of money from betting that it was going to happen. The legal ins and outs of that case are still being disputed, but the fact is that if you're prepared to put money on your judgment, will Trump invade Cuba? Who'll be the next president of France? Who'll win the Makerfield by-election in Manchester and so on? Then inevitably, someone will take your bet and pay out if you get it right. In the United States, these are called prediction markets, the main two being Polymarket and Kalshi, and they're a fast-growing multi-billion dollar industry. Now, the main investigative committee of the U.S. House of Representatives is looking into the issue of insider trading on some prediction market sites. Here's the committee's chairman, James Comer, speaking to CNBC last week.
2: There's a concern now that members of Congress, members of the president's administration, any type of government employee could use basic insider knowledge and make huge profits on anything government related. So we want to not only launch an investigation to see how widespread this has been thus far, but also to prove a case that we've got to pass some type of legislation. And I think it wouldn't be too much to ask to say members of Congress can't participate in the predictions market, nor can government employees or people in the president's administration.
1: Mitch Labiak, the BBC's business reporter, has been investigating.
3: The excitement around the US is the fact that you can use this regulation, you can use the fact, some would say a loophole, you can use the facts that they're defined as commodities markets or derivatives markets to get around gambling regulation. That's what's led to this massive sort of spike in take-up and usage.
1: Okay, well, we've just heard in this program about the likelihood of Vladimir Putin carrying on or being overthrown or whatever. If I decided on the basis of that in 2.5 years' time, Putin is going to be out, can I bet on that?
3: If they run a market on it, yeah. And there's markets on near enough anything on any prediction market platform. Kalshi told us that it has stopped running markets on war or assassination or terrorism. But something like whether Putin's going to be out of office, that seems like fair game.
1: So why about murders, say? I mean, assassination, is it because it's bad taste?
3: Bad taste, but also because of situations such as the capture of Nicolas Maduro. We had a U.S. Special Forces soldier who was involved in that, was alleged by the U.S. government to have made £409,000 on Polymarket on a bet, which he denies. Obviously, he's pleaded not guilty to this. But the moral of this story is that this is, obviously, was a very sensitive operation. There was a market open on that very sensitive operation. And obviously, if, let's say, the Venezuelans caught wind of this market, that could have scuppered the operation in some way.
1: But the Trump administration seems kind of quite attracted by the idea to some extent, doesn't it? I mean, Minnesota, the state of Minnesota, tried to stop it and wanted to stop this kind of thing, and the Trump administration moved in on that.
3: Yeah, it's an interesting one, the Trump administration's attitude towards it, because certainly the

0: The very fact that prediction markets are regulated under the Commodities Futures Trading Commission, under the Trump administration, and sort of the Trump administration has allowed that, shows a sort of laxity to this, shows a sort of like, well, this is how we believe it should be regulated. However, when you ask Trump personally, when he was asked in the case of the US Special Forces soldier, he said that he was personally opposed to it and that he was against this casinofying, never mind that his own son has been sort of invested in these platforms.
1: Tell me, you carried out a case study, didn't you, on somebody called Cameron? Tell me a bit about him.
0: Cameron's an interesting guy. Cameron's a 26-year-old man, has a, you know, Instagram account with 300,000 followers, likes to spend his money on fast cars. Yeah, an interesting person to speak to about it, because yeah, I think he speaks to the engagement with these platforms, but also at the same time, the sort of what one academic who we spoke to for the story called the economic nihilism of some young men using the platform, the sort of, well, whatever we will be, I'll place the bets and we'll just see how the chips fall.
1: Because it just does seem to be a young person's sport, doesn't it?
0: Yeah, it certainly has attracted a lot of young people, not without controversy. There's a professor we spoke to at the University of Bournemouth who was sort of very concerned with the way these platforms are marketed towards young people. Using influencers such as Logan Paul. Logan Paul's the famous YouTuber turned professional wrestler. His podcast was sponsored by Polymarket and he was talking about how great it was and he was saying you can make bets on anything. And at no point was he required to disclose or talk about risk because, as Cauchy pointed out, where prediction markets are regulated by the Commodities Futures Trading Commission, they do not have to tell influencers to disclose risk when talking about their platforms.
1: There's one thing I don't really understand about this. In this case, there aren't that many people saying, well, I think Maduro will be captured on the 1st as opposed to the 2nd of February or March. Those must be vanishingly small markets.
0: It's interesting that when we went to Polymarket and we asked them sort of about the taste, as we called it earlier, of some of those markets, they said that they don't charge fees on geopolitical markets. So if Polymarket's not making any money on it, what does it get from sort of, you know, these markets? And also if not many people are on them. And I suppose the question is, maybe it's the press it generates, maybe it's the conversation that it generates. It allows them to sort of be part of the conversation. It was interesting speaking to Cameron, for example, that he said he uses prediction markets as a source of, almost as a source of news. Certainly Polymarket argue that they're prediction markets are a tool to help people sort of better understand the world. And yet the reality of it is most people, by and large, lose money. And the people that win money are, according to the Wall Street Journal anyway, very sophisticated traders. They'll have staff. They might even have AI bots themselves. They'll pay for access to the best information, just as you would if you were a massive fund trading on the stock exchange or the commodities exchange. You've already got people treating this extremely seriously because they want to make big money. So while it looks like this fun, almost goofy thing to be involved with, very quickly the people who are making the serious money, whether it's on those political bets or anything else, are the ones that are sort of investing the big money in it.
2: BBC Business reporter Mitchell Labiak. When they met in Beijing a couple of weeks ago, Donald Trump and Xi Jinping talked a lot more about Taiwan than had been expected. Apparently, President Xi went on about it for much of the evening. President Trump, meanwhile, has got two things into his head about Taiwan which aren't necessarily true, but which might make him less inclined to give it his support. One is the idea that Taiwan stole America's semiconductor industry, whereas in fact Taiwan leads the world

0: In the past, the Taiwanese president, Lai Ching-te, was in favour of independence, but he certainly didn't campaign for it before he was elected. The big question now is whether President Trump will go ahead with a new $13 billion arms package, which has already been approved by Congress. He talks about using it as a bargaining chip with China, which gives the impression that if the Chinese do what he wants in other ways, he might dump the arms package. And of course, if China did make the fateful decision to invade Taiwan, the lack of a big new American arms package might make the Chinese job a lot easier. President Xi Jinping probably hasn't made up his mind about invading yet, but if he does decide to do it, the big question will be whether America will stand by Taiwan as it always has done. While Donald Trump is in the White House, the Taiwanese probably shouldn't count on it. Well, that's it from this edition of Unspun World. From the team and from me, goodbye until we meet again.
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3: Well, our correspondent Nicola Mundill joins us from the capital of Juba now.
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0: ABC News with Andrew Kaloupas. Australia, the US and the UK have announced they're working together to develop underwater drones under the AUKUS Defence Pact. Here's Harry Buttenshaw.
1: US Secretary of Defence Pete Hegseth made the announcement on the sidelines of a defence summit in Singapore. Flanked by his Australian and UK counterparts, Mr. Hegseth said the drones would support undersea operations and maintain the country's collective advantage in the maritime domain. Britain's Defence Secretary John Healey added that the technology will improve their ability to respond to threats, including those targeting underwater cables and pipelines, an issue Defence Minister Richard Marles has already flagged at the

0: the technology will improve their ability to respond to threats, including those targeting underwater cables and pipelines, an issue Defence Minister Richard Marles has already flagged at the Defence Summit. The announcement comes under the agreement's so-called Pillar 2 to develop advanced defence technology, according to the US.
1: Meanwhile, the US Defence Secretary has told Asia-Pacific nations to boost their defence spending. At the Shangri-La Security Summit in Singapore, Mr. Hegseth said the US is not turning its back on Asia as it deals with global obligations such as the Iran war. But Washington's Asian partners had to boost their contribution to their own defence.
2: For too long, the security of this region has rested disproportionately on American military power, while many of our allies and partners allowed their own defense capabilities to atrophy. A Pacific dominated by any hegemon would unravel the regional balance of power and undermine the equilibrium we all seek to preserve.
1: The four remaining miners found alive inside a flooded cave in central Laos have emerged safely from the cave mouth, surprising their rescuers. The men were trapped in the cave by floodwaters while searching for gold more than a week ago. South Australian cave diver Josh Richards travelled to Laos to join the rescue operation. He says the miners' safe escape is nothing short of miraculous.
3: Just as I was gearing up to head in, we had four very muddy miners climb out of the cave on their own. So they'd obviously noticed that the water level had dropped far enough, and they decided to take the risk while the pumps were running, which is pretty remarkable. And they've managed to wiggle their way back out of the mine on their own.
1: The World Health Organization chief has called on communities in the centre of the Democratic Republic of Congo's latest Ebola outbreak to play a central role in fighting the disease. Director General Tedros Adhanom Ghebreyesus is in Congo to support efforts against the disease. There have been at least 246 suspected deaths across the eastern DRC and Uganda, but experts anticipate the real toll may be higher. Dr. Tedros says all hands are on deck to fight the disease.
4: The international community is involved under the leadership of the government of DRC, and at the same time, community ownership is important. That's why we're here, to discuss with the community, to see how the response is running and if there are challenges to help.
1: The newest addition to the Royal Australian Navy has been commissioned at the Stirling Naval Base south of Perth. HMAS Air, built at the Osborne Naval Shipyard in South Australia, is the second Arafura-class patrol vessel to enter service. The 80-metre ship has a range of more than 7,000 kilometres, with improved living quarters and amenities for crew. A further four Arafura-class vessels are under construction at the Henderson Shipyard south of Perth. Rear Admiral Stephen Hughes says the ship will carry out a number of different missions.
5: She'll work closely with Australian Border Force, other government agencies and our regional partners. She is purpose-built for these missions. She has modern systems, a robust design and the flexibility required to operate across Australia's vast maritime domain.
1: At least 22 people are dead and 36 have been injured after a truck carrying recently returned refugees overturned in eastern Afghanistan's Langman province. Authorities say the driver lost control on a highway linking the capital to eastern provinces, causing the vehicle to veer off the road and overturn. At least 10 children and 5 women are among the dead. To sport and in the NRL, Melbourne Storm has defeated the Sydney Roosters 18-4 at home. The Storm scored 3 tries to 1 in often wet conditions as Melbourne rose to 12th with its 5th win of the season. You're up to date with the latest from ABC News. For more news at any time, download the ABC Listen app. Now on ABC News Radio, we'll look at the national weather. A deep low will bring strong winds, widespread and intense rain and storms to West Australia's southwest. Brisk winds will ease and most showers will clear in South Australia, Victoria and New South Wales under a high. A low will bring wind and showers to Tasmania. To the capital city forecast for Sunday, Brisbane 23, mostly sunny, Sydney 20, mostly sunny, partly cloudy 13 in Canberra, Melbourne 15, a possible shower, Hobart 14, a shower or two, Adelaide 17, a shower or two, Perth 21, shower.

0: Was in very windy, down 31 and sunny. 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
1: You're listening to the newsroom from the BBC World Service with me, Pete Ross. We begin in Africa, where there's continued concern about an Ebola outbreak in the Democratic Republic of Congo. Medical workers say the disease is spreading at an alarming rate. There have been more than 1,000 suspected cases since the outbreak was confirmed 2 weeks ago, and over 240 deaths. The World Health Organization is so worried that its Director General Tedros Adhanom Ghebreyesus has travelled to the most affected area. He's in Bunia, in the province of Ituri, to support efforts to contain the disease. Shortly after his arrival, the WHO Director General had this to say.
2: It's a privilege to be here in Bunia. I wish the circumstances were different. But I came because the people of Ituri, the Kivus and all of DRC deserve to know that they're not alone.
1: He also said that this wasn't the first time that the Democratic Republic of Congo has had to deal with an outbreak.
2: As we know, DRC has faced Ebola before, 16 times, and has ended every outbreak, and this is the 17th. That history gives me real confidence.
1: I'm joined now by our Africa correspondent, Barbara Plett. Usher, Barbara, thanks for being with us. We've just heard there from the WHO's Director General. He was speaking in Bunia, which is the centre of this outbreak. Why do you think it's significant for him to personally go there to see things for himself?
3: I think on a number of levels, it raises international attention for this Ebola outbreak. It sends a message to the Congolese who are living there, or at least that's Dr. Tedros's hope, that the WHO is taking it seriously, and he gave many messages of solidarity with them. He's also very important for coordinating the efforts, and he has been meeting national

0: officials like Congolese ministers and authorities. He's also been meeting international donors and ambassadors and aid groups. There's quite a lot of different hands in this response. And so that needs to be coordinated for the system to be effective, the system for testing, for isolating, for contact tracing. It's quite an enterprise. So he's there to help coordinate. And also he's important, I think, for sending particular messages. In that speech that he gave when he arrived, he also said to countries that have imposed travel bans or border closures, please reconsider. And he is a voice of authority. I don't know if they'll reconsider, but he did say, you know, he repeated the WHO policy, which is that such measures actually make the response to the outbreak more difficult. They discourage the transparency that governments need to show about the disease, which could save lives. So he issued that message in his capacity as the top UN health official as well.
1: And another thing he mentioned was community ownership, saying that that would, or suggesting that that would help bring Ebola under control. What exactly did he mean by that?
0: Well, they all very much need the participation of the community to be able to get on top of the virus, because this has to do with taking measures, hygiene measures, to prevent the spread of the disease, and also becoming open if you have symptoms about it, to go to the medical center, to be clear and open if you have contact with people who have symptoms. And that all requires the participation of the community, especially because there is no vaccine or treatment at this stage. And there has been a lot of suspicion of the outside authorities. There's been hostility too. Some angry mobs have attacked health centers because they were trying to get the bodies of their loved ones. There's skepticism in some quarters that it really is a serious disease. So misinformation, mistrust, that all has to be addressed for this response to work. And he did actually directly deal with the issue of bodies. He said, look, I know how difficult it is to lose someone, how much it means to honor the dead. But if you touch the bodies, that's going to spread the virus further. And even though we grieve for those we've lost, of course, we have to do everything we can so we don't lose more people. So he obviously felt that that was a big enough issue to make the point that that safe burials were very much at the heart of trying to contain the disease.
1: Barbara, thanks for that. Barbara Plett-Usher, our Africa correspondent. To Lowe now.

0: These are the emotional scenes at the mouth of a cave complex as two men who'd been trapped by floodwater for 10 days emerged into the daylight. Three others also successfully got to the surface following a major rescue effort, although two more remain missing. A team of specialist divers, including some who worked on the dramatic cave rescue of a young Thai football team back in 2018, also took part in the operation. Our South Asia correspondent Jonathan Head has been following developments from Bangkok. He told us more about the rescue.
1: They've been trying to work their way through to find the men in very, very difficult conditions. The passages are incredibly small. They're literally having to squeeze through spaces which really you can scarcely get a human body through them. A lot of it's underwater. But they managed to find five of the men who'd crawled to a higher rock ledge in an air passage when they'd been cut off by rising floodwaters on Wednesday evening. They decided it would be very difficult to get them out. The men, of course, are exhausted and hungry. They'd been able to give them food and water, but they weren't in great shape, and they would have to take them out through some very narrow passages that are completely flooded with muddy water. These are the sorts of conditions that the divers in the famous Thai rescue faced as well, although they were dealing with a boys' football team and a much, much longer distances. So on Friday, they managed to extract one of these trapped men. The distances are not great, only about 300 or 400 metres. So they got that one man out in 37 minutes, literally sandwiching him between two of the cave divers and putting breathing apparatus on him for the underwater parts. But they were very concerned about the challenge of getting the other four men and about their deteriorating health. But they've also brought in enormous water pumps. They've been pumping water and it's become much more effective, and so the water levels have been dropping. And this afternoon, they were very surprised to see the remaining four men they found on Wednesday coming out by themselves. There were great cheers as they emerged from the cave. As the water levels had dropped, these men had decided, we'll get ourselves out. The areas that had been underwater were now, the water level was low enough where they could keep their heads above water. So, I mean, it's an incredible result. They've got five of them out. They look a bit frail, but quite cheerful. And they've all been taken off to hospital now. And the remaining task for the divers, and they've been reinforced by more volunteers who've come from around the world, is to see whether they can find any trace of the missing two men who've not yet been found.
0: How did the men happen to get themselves there in the first place? We hear they were hunting for gold. Is this a common practice?
1: It is common. I mean, Laos is an extremely poor country. There are very few sources of income. There are mineral resources there. There are quite a lot of gold deposits in parts of the country, and these men clearly believed that they would be able to, had a chance at least of finding gold inside the cave. Now, I don't know whether there's any evidence for that, but that's what the reason they said they went in. And they made a calculation which is not too different from what happened to that Thai football team, the boys' football team, 8 years ago. It's the start of the rainy season now, but water levels in the cave were still low. They went in, and as they went in, the rain started, and the way in which water moves through these limestone caves in this part of the world is very unpredictable, and the water levels just rose unexpectedly and they found themselves cut off.
0: Jonathan Head. Now, to football. Not the Men's World Cup. That doesn't start for a couple of weeks. I'm talking about one of the highlights of the club season in Europe, the final of the Champions League, a match to determine the best team on the continent. This year, the final is between the newly crowned English champions, Arsenal, and the winner of last year's Champions League final, Paris Saint-Germain, or PSG. Before the match, the French team were hot favourites. But, well, the match is now underway, well underway in fact. We're just into the second half and Arsenal are winning 1-0. There's a number of fan zones being set up for supporters that haven't been able to get over to the game that's being played in the Hungarian capital, Budapest. One of those areas is outside the Arsenal ground in London, from where our correspondent Duncan Kennedy joins us from now. Duncan, thanks for being with us. And possibly a bit of a silly question this, or I know the answer to it. What's the atmosphere like where you are?
2: Well, it's absolutely extraordinary. We might be 900 miles or 1,200 kilometres from Budapest, but the 36,000 fans that are packed into the Emirates Stadium here, I think the people in Budapest would have heard them cheer when that Havertz goal went in after 6 minutes. It's absolutely deafening in this stadium. It could be just an ordinary match

0: match day here. 36,000 fans, about two-thirds of the capacity. They're not letting the other end being used because they're setting up for a concert next week. But every other seat in this stadium is cram-packed, all watching it on giant screens. And it really is a massively cosmopolitan fan base that Arsenal have. We've spoken to fans from Germany, from Poland, from Sweden, all coming literally from those countries to this to watch it on a screen. They couldn't get tickets to the actual final itself in Budapest, but boy, are they lapping it up this afternoon.
1: So you've got people that have come from other parts of Europe to travel to London to sit in a football stadium to watch it

0: on big screens, essentially, is what you're telling us.
1: It's irrational, it's odd, it's very weird, but they're football fans. There's one guy saying, I just had to be at the Emirates Stadium. I couldn't get a ticket. I don't want to see it in a bar. I don't want to see it any other place. I have to be with fellow Arsenal fans at the home of Arsenal here at the Emirates Stadium. Now, there's a long way to go. I think some of them are getting a little bit carried away. They've come into this competition with a fantastic defensive record, 9 clean sheets against PSG's 5 clean sheets, but they know that PSG are a scoring machine, a goal-scoring machine. PSG putting in 44 goals to Arsenal's 29. So at the moment, PSG is something like 70%+ of the possession in the first half. Arsenal know they're going to come at them like a steamroller in the second half, but if these fans are anything to go by, they'll be powering the legs of those Arsenal players all the way to the final whistle. Incredible scenes here, even though, as I said, we are a long way from the action in Budapest.
0: And just very briefly, Duncan, I don't suppose you said it's a cosmopolitan affair. There's no Paris fans there, are there?
1: He'd be a brave him or her if there was one. Every time on the screen that they're watching it on, a blue PSG shirt comes on, or they see Luis Enrique, the PSG coach, there's lots and lots of boos. Very partisan crowd here. Only room for Arsenal in this stadium.
0: Duncan, thank you so much. Duncan Kennedy there from the fan zone outside or inside the Arsenal stadium. Staying with sport, Rafael Nadal has been one of the greatest tennis players the game has ever seen. But he's now revealed that he spent nearly all of his career in pain. Between his first French Open win in 2005 and then his subsequent retirement in 2024, the Spaniard won 22 Grand Slam singles titles. But a chronic foot injury that appeared early in his career meant he had to find different ways just to get through matches, let alone win them. In a BBC interview, he spoke about the lengths he went to manage that pain.
2: I had to deal with all the issues that I went through since I was a very young professional tennis player. No? So, of course, after 2005, due to my injury on my foot, I was playing all my career with limitation, with a chronic injury. That really affected me to the rest of the body. I mean, the origin of all my problems in my body, I think, are the foot. And because of that, I had to stay over positive, over determined, always ready to try to find a solution, to keep being competitive, and to try to find a way always to be on court again. Because I went through a couple of times in my career a long process of injuries, but I think I was ready to accept that moment, to tolerate the frustration and to keep working with hope and passion. No? So for me, the key was the suffering was less than my passion and my happiness for what I was doing.
0: Rafa Nadal there. You're listening to The Newsroom from the BBC World Service with me, Pete Ross. The US Defence Secretary, Pete Hegseth, has used a speech in Singapore at a defence conference, the Shangri-La Dialogue, to criticise Washington's allies, saying they'd relied on American military power while their own defence capabilities had atrophied.
3: Alliances only work when they are true partnerships. It is a two-way street. You don't have a strong alliance unless everyone has skin in the game. No freeloading. History is not over.
0: Turning to the war with Iran, Mr. Hegseth said President Trump was laser-focused on reaching a great deal to end the conflict, but warned the US was more than capable of restarting its offensive. On Friday, Mr. Trump held talks to make what he called a final determination on an agreement to extend the current ceasefire. There's still no word on whether he's reached a conclusion. With his thoughts, here's our World News correspondent, Joe Inwood.
4: There is a growing sense of déjà vu. A presidential post declaring an imminent deal, followed by a deafening silence. Yesterday, Donald Trump said he was meeting in the Situation Room, usually reserved for major crises, to make final determination on a peace deal with Iran. Under discussion was, according to the president, an agreement that would extend the ceasefire by 60 days, reopen the Strait of Hormuz, and open talks on the future of Iran's nuclear program, We have, as of yet, heard

0: but nothing more. What we do have is a reaction from Tehran. State media said the description of the deal, called a memorandum of understanding, was a mixture of truth and lies. Meanwhile, Iran's foreign ministry spokesman said talks were focused on ending the war and there are no negotiations on the nuclear issue. What many critics of the president are arguing is that whatever deal is signed would essentially put the US back where it was before it launched its attacks on Iran, leading them to ask, what was this all for?
1: Joe Inwood. Breast cancer is the most common form of cancer among women, and for many patients, the side effects of one of the key treatments for the disease, chemotherapy, can be debilitating. They include pain, nausea, and hair loss. But now, following an international trial, doctors think they can determine which patients need chemotherapy and which don't. The findings are being presented at the world's largest cancer conference in Chicago in the United States. Alice Adderley reports.
2: The trial, led by University College London, involved more than 4,000 women from the UK, Scandinavia, Australia, New Zealand and Thailand. The women were newly diagnosed, were over 40 years old, and their cancer had to be the hormone-positive type, the most common form of breast cancer. The randomised trial divided them up into two groups. The first group received hormone treatment and chemotherapy, and the second group had the DNA of their tumour tested to see the activity of genes involved in breast cancer growth. It found that those with a low score could be treated safely with just hormone therapy. Chemotherapy is regularly offered to people with early-stage breast cancer, but doctors say the unpleasant side effects can be avoided in many people whose cancer, the test will show, is not the type to recur or is not sensitive to chemotherapy. Professor David Miles is a consultant oncologist at Mount Vernon Hospital in London, which was involved in this research.
3: This test was tested in a very large study, and I think this is going to be practice-changing. It means that many, many women with breast cancer who were previously exposed to chemotherapy, knowing that there'd be a small benefit, we can now confidently predict many patients will get no benefit at all, and therefore there's no need for them to have the chemotherapy.
2: Tanya Hudson from Guildford in the south of England was diagnosed with breast cancer in 2022. As part of her treatment, she had both chemotherapy and hormone blockers. She's now in remission. She explained the effect chemotherapy had on her.
4: It's really hard to explain. I remember my oncologist saying it would be like a really bad hangover, but actually it's far, far worse. It's like your whole body inside is wobbly. It's coming away from your skin. It's just, you know, you don't sleep for the first few days because of the steroids you're on, you lose your hair, and it just, yeah, it's brutal.
2: Doctors found that 5 years after they were treated, 95% of those women in the trial who had both chemotherapy and hormone therapy were alive and free from breast cancer, while only 1% fewer among those who didn't have chemotherapy were also alive and recurrence-free. Doctors hope the test can be approved for wider use within months.
1: The newsroom's Alice Adderley there. The Indian scientist Parveen Sheikh has been awarded a prestigious conservation award for her efforts to protect the endangered Indian skimmer. The black and white birds have a distinctive large orange beak and nest on sandbanks. But declining river levels mean their habitats are now more vulnerable to predators. Branka Lesadasah reports.
5: That's the sound of the Indian skimmer, the unique orange-billed water bird. Native to South Asia, skimmers tend to lay their eggs on sandbanks in the middle of rivers or other bodies of water. The Chambal River in central and northern India is one of the foremost breeding habitats for the skimmer. But for years, their population along the Chambal has been in steady decline. It's a mystery that Parveen Sheikh, a scientist with the Bombay Natural History Society, decided to investigate.
6: So these birds mainly nest directly on the sandbars that emerge in between of rivers during peak summers. The water which is surrounded on the sandbar is a natural protection to them. But the rivers have changed. The sandbars no more remain isolated throughout the nesting time. And this sandbar starts getting connected to the bank when the water level decreases. And that leads to free-ranging dogs that access the sandbars and predate on the eggs. And that was a very sad scenario to see, because a very large loss of eggs and chicks were happening, and very few number of chicks could survive.
5: Parveen decided that she wanted to do something to help protect the skimmer population. She realized that simply guarding their nesting area had a huge impact.
6: We did a 24/7, my colleague monitored that island and protected that island. And we realized that it is possible that if we completely keep the predator outside and not let the livestock come on the sandbars, the birds still have chance to, and the eggs and chicks have chance to survive.
5: Parveen and her team decided to engage local communities in the project, employing them as nest guardians.
6: We trained them and we told them to protect this nesting colony. And to our surprise, more than 60% of the chicks successfully fledged from this nesting colony.
5: Now, Parveen's team supports over 30 nest guardians who provide round-the-clock protection for skimmer nesting areas. Thanks to their work, the skimmer population on the Chambal has more than doubled.
6: It's a win-win for the community staying on the bank of the river because they are getting seasonal employment. As well, it is a win-win for the species that they are getting protection from the people on the bank of the river.
1: That report there from Branca Lessa de Sá. And before we go, let's head back to the football, where Arsenal are taking on Paris Saint-Germain in the Champions League final in Budapest. When we joined the match earlier on, Arsenal were leading from a first half goal from their forward, Kai Havertz. But right now, as I'm looking at screens, Paris Saint-Germain have a chance back into the match. They've been awarded a penalty, which is taking place as we speak. If they, of course, score that, the match will be all level. Paris Saint-Germain are aiming to try and retain the title that they won last year, and Arsenal are trying to win the tournament for the first time in their history. So dramatic scenes as it's unfolding on the pitch in Budapest. The Arsenal players are surrounding the penalty spot. They're obviously not very happy about the penalty, and I'm afraid to say I do not think I'll be able to tell you the result of the penalty kick before we have to go for the programme, because it's still taking place right now. This has been The Newsroom. Thanks for listening.
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16: Coming up on The Happy Pod, the plastic sheet that is saving thousands of women after childbirth. Also, we meet Joy and Diane, who have been pen pals since they were 12. 60 years later, their friendship is still going strong. Also, the fishing group supporting people with cancer, the woman protecting endangered birds in India, and the rare rainforest coming back to life in Northern Ireland. All of that and more uplifting stories after this news summary.
17: BBC News with Sue Montgomery. The medical charity Médecins Sans Frontières has warned that Ebola is spreading in the Democratic Republic of Congo at a deeply alarming rate. The head of the World Health Organization, Tedros Adhanom Ghebreyesus, is in the Congolese province of Ituri, where he says he wants to give help based on what local communities say they need. Forensic experts in Kenya say they're having to use DNA tests to identify the victims of Thursday's deadly fire at a girls' boarding school. 16 children died. Sri Lanka's Buddhist authorities have suspended a senior monk accused of sexually abusing a girl. The local council of monks in Kandy removed Palegama Hemarathana from his main ceremonial duties as custodian of 8 sacred sites. The Israeli military says more than 20 projectiles have been launched from Lebanon today.

0: including a number of rocket barrages, as it expands its fight against Hezbollah. Donald Trump says he might cancel a series of concerts celebrating the 250th anniversary of the United States. Instead, Mr. Trump said he could hold a rally in Washington next month after a growing number of musicians pulled out of the planned shows. The European Champions League men's football final is taking place in Budapest. Arsenal's forward Kai Havertz gave his club an early lead by scoring against the current title holders Paris Saint-Germain after just 6 minutes. PSG have just equalised from a penalty. Cycling, the Danish rider Jonas Vingegaard is on the verge of winning the Giro d'Italia. He took today's mountain stage to put himself more than 5 minutes ahead of his nearest rival, with just 1 day of cycling left in Rome. BBC News.
1: 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I'm Holly Gibbs, and in this edition...
2: I haven't seen any intervention that is saving women as much. So it's amazing.
1: The simple plastic sheet that is saving the lives of thousands of women after childbirth. Also, the friendship spanning six decades and thousands of kilometres.
3: Well, she's just a very special person in my life. I'm very blessed to have her.
4: We don't have the same blood running in our veins, but we are like sisters. It's really special.
1: The Fishing Group, supporting people with cancer.
5: I'm here in this moment in time, and it's just lovely. I get peace and separation from all the doctor's appointments. You just want it to go on forever.
1: And?
6: I can be myself, and it's just I can control what I can do.
1: Adapting homes to help people with ADHD. We start with a simple plastic sheet that is saving the lives of tens of thousands of women all over the world. Every year, around 14 million women globally have excessive bleeding after birth, and 70,000 die. But researchers found that using a plastic drape to measure blood loss and then giving faster treatments has led to a 60% lower risk of serious complications. In fact, the findings were so extraordinary that the World Health Organization recommended the new treatment within just 6 months. I spoke to Dr. Hadiza Galadanchi in Nigeria and also to Professor Ari Kumarasamy here in the UK, who were both involved in the research.
2: As soon as we see that she's lost that amount of blood that is significant, we now immediately give her the bundle treatment. And the bundle treatment is the MOTIVE. And that's where we have the E-motive, which is an intervention.
7: We needed to demonstrate that using the drape and using the bundled treatment, as Hadiza mentioned, would in fact improve the outcomes. So we needed to design and conduct a definitive clinical trial, which found a tremendous reduction in the number of women who were bleeding excessively or having surgery or indeed dying from postpartum hemorrhage. These were all reduced with the E-motive intervention.
1: So, Dr. Hadiza, how successful has this been in Nigeria?
2: Very, very successful. In fact, I haven't seen any intervention that is saving women as much as the E-motive trial. I've had, you know, people saying that from the day they started using the E-motive intervention, not a single woman has died, you know, due to excessive bleeding. So it's amazing. And apart from saving life, it's even making our labor wards very clean. Definitely healthcare workers can see the impact because we are saving women.
7: The recommendation from the World Health Organization and other international bodies supports the use of it throughout the world. So the recommendation isn't restricted to just low-income countries. The need for an objective measurement device like this blood collection drape is needed for every vaginal birth, for every delivery throughout the world.
1: And for both of you, a personal question, Professor Ari, let's

0: I've been doing clinical trials research for nearly 3 decades. But to have a trial that produces the findings that EMOTIV trial did, which was a massive reduction in women suffering severe postpartum hemorrhage or dying from it, is not very common. But then to see that research finding being translated into policy and recommendations, and then health ministries and governments and healthcare providers throughout the world taking up the intervention and making it a reality for women is truly a dream come true. So it's a tremendous feeling.
1: I've worked as a doctor obstetrician in Nigeria for 3 decades, and I've seen so many mothers come and have excessive bleeding and die in front of me and without having the opportunity to save them. So really, with the findings of the way, the intervention has really or is really saving lives. I mean, it was a feeling that finally we've gotten something. And we're able to do this in 6 months from the time of the publication of the EMOTIV result to the time WHO, included it in its recommendation was just 6 months. But then, even the more exciting thing is that, with that recommendation, almost every single country is trying to see how they can, introduce that innovation into practice. It's going to be everywhere in this world. And that's the greatest feeling. In fact, the impact is beyond our imagination.
2: Dr. Hadiza Galadanchi and Professor Ari Kumarasamy. Now to two best friends who have proved that distance is no barrier. Despite living on opposite sides of the world, Joy and Diane have maintained a friendship that has lasted for more than 60 years, and it all started with one letter. The Happy Pod's Helena Burke has been speaking to them, one in Canada and the other in Australia.
3: Joy and Diane first met back in 1965 via a letter.
4: Back in the 60s, there was a pen pal column in the Vancouver Sun, which was the provincial newspaper. And one of my hobbies was pen pals. So when a name came up from Australia, which happened to be Jenny,

0: Jenny got so many replies that she said to me, she was my friend, and she said, oh, would you like one of the letters? And lo and behold, it come from Diane Seneschal from Canada, and that's where it started. Then I wrote back to her.
1: The girls remained close throughout their teens, writing to each other regularly about school, music and friends. As technology has evolved, they've switched from letters to emails and now texts and video calls.
2: I'm very aware if Joy writes me in the middle of the night, I tell her that she has to go to bed and get some sleep. And Elwyn, remember that one time, Joy, when I got mixed up with phoning and I phoned you in the middle of the night?
0: Yeah. I said, oh, don't worry about it. Just keep talking. She said, no, I'll ring you back.
1: The friendship has also shifted and grown as time has gone by.
0: We were very busy with our lives when our children were small and, you know, we're working. But sort of as we've got older, things have changed, hasn't it? We've got closer and...
2: Yeah, we have. Yeah. And I think the real special thing about our families is that when Joy and I started getting too busy to write, our mums were retired and they became pen pals and they kept us in touch through their letters too. So even though we were busy, we never lost that relationship. We still knew about each other, even if we weren't writing back and forth as often. So I'm very thankful that our mums kept us in touch.
0: Yeah, me too.
1: After 15 years of writing to each other, the women first met in person in 1980 in the small town of Renmark in South Australia, where Joy lives. Since then, they've met up several times with their husbands in tow.
2: So we've been to Australia 6 times, right, Joy?
0: That's right.
2: And Joy, how many for you?
0: 3 we've been to Canada.
2: And another nice thing is that both our men like each other too, which makes it easier for us because that, you know, that is important in a relationship that the couples are close, not just the women.
1: Joy and Diane say one of the benefits of having a best friend on the other side of the world is that when you tell them your secrets, they don't get spread into the local community.
2: I'm so comfortable with Joy and I just feel that I can tell her safely anything. So she's my confidant. She was just telling me about some letters she wrote about things that maybe she should burn before she dies because maybe nobody else should read them.

0: doesn't have to influence how you feel about a person. You know, like, even if I hadn't met Joy, I think I still would be very connected to her just because we are very similar. And, you know, don't let distance be a deterrent for anything.
1: It'd be nice if more people wrote or had a relationship like you and I have. It's really important, obviously, to you and to me, and it was to our mums. Mm-hmm. So, you know, if you've got a friend overseas, I think it's really important that you try and keep the connection going.
0: And I think I won the lottery because I'm really glad that I got Joy.
1: Well, I reckon I won the lottery.
2: Joy and Diane speaking to Helena Burke. For the past 18 years, a group of volunteers have given up their time to teach fly fishing to people with breast cancer. The charity Fishing for Life aims to help with both physical and mental well-being. Jane McCubbin has been to one of their riverside branches in the southwest of England.
3: For Libby, for Jane, for Heather and Andrew, this is the sound of healing.
4: I'm here in this moment in time, and it's just lovely. Like when you go in the supermarket and you hear that doop, doop all the time. Reminds you of a hospital, the equipment that they have in hospitals. So those sounds take you back, but you don't get that here.
5: So it's lift up, cast out.
4: I get peace and separation from all the doctor's appointments.
5: And you just lift.
4: Well, you just want it to go on forever.
3: 18 years ago, Gillian Payne set up Fishing for Life to teach fly fishing to people with breast cancer. Andrew represents the less than 1% of sufferers who are men. He was diagnosed a year ago.
6: You can see the difference in him.
7: Oh, yeah. Yeah. But yeah, totally different now. He wouldn't talk. He'd be sat in a chair. He'd just... There's no point carrying on.
5: Put it through your finger like we did last time.
7: I can see he's not thinking about anything else.
5: And pull from behind.
7: I think Jane just wanted to give back, and it's amazing. I don't know how.

0: help the muscles get better after surgery, to enjoy it.
1: We're counting on you to net the fish, Reg.
2: Wow, you've got one!
3: Wow, that's my first fish. I've never caught a fish before. Really exciting, because I normally just catch weed.
4: So I'm sort of halfway through my treatment.
5: Adrian is helping to coach Libby.
6: Is he good?
4: He's rubbish. We've just entangled ourselves, it wasn't me.
7: We're casting at the same time and we've hooked each other's lines. I'm learning all the time.
5: Adrian first came here as a husband supporting a wife. But when she died, he stayed on as a volunteer.
7: It was literally a week before Christmas, you know, so 4 months ago. Ish, yeah. This, you know, helps me sort of have a break from thinking about things, yeah.
1: Right, this is the one.
7: You think?
1: This is the one.
6: We all get as much out of it, all the volunteers, as much as they do.
1: And when you see the people and how much satisfaction and how it changes their lives.
5: Hundreds have helped here and have been helped, finding peace and hope from the steady concentration of casting a line.
3: Oh, thank you so much. Thank you very much.
8: 3 months ago, I wasn't doing anything, just sitting at home, getting depressed, and this stops that process. All your worries and your troubles seem to just melt away.
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10: It's a win-win for the community staying on the bank of the river because they are getting seasonal employment. As well, it is a win-win for the species that they are getting protection from the people on the bank of the river.
9: You're listening to The Happy Pod, to Australia, with homes that are being adapted for ADHD. It's thought 1 in 20 children around the world have the neurodivergent condition. It can lead to a range of issues, including difficulty with attention span and impulsive behaviour. Louise Mylin from ABC News went to meet one family in Tasmania. I've pulled up to a suburban unit in Launceston.
11: Hello.
12: Hi, how are you?
11: Can't be quiet.
9: It's home to Linda and her two boys, and we're keeping a little quiet at first because 4-year-old Eamon is napping. Linda and Evan both have ADHD, and both boys have autism.
13: I guess I never quite know what I should be doing. Like, I'm overthinking it, I think, is for me, is like, okay, I'm having a cup of tea. Okay, I should sit there. I should do this.
9: Through chatting with other families about ADHD, reading articles and listening to podcasts, she realised something had to change. Like many kids, especially those with ADHD, Evan and Eamon seek a lot of sensory stimulation, jumping, spinning, hanging upside down. Their house has hard floors, which weren't suitable. Instead, there's a soft, squishy mat in the living room.
14: It feels like I'm walking on pillows.
15: If you just take your socks off, it will feel nice on your feet.
9: In the playroom, the star of the show is a bright blue hammock-like swing hanging from the roof. In the corner, a climbing frame with two gymnastics rings attached with rope. So now you're putting your feet through one loop.
16: I'm giving my foot.
9: And your foot in the other one. And you're hanging from a bar, sitting down into it.
16: Yeah, and now?
9: For Linda, creating a space for her children with movement-based activity in mind is really important. The key is to have a stimulating environment. Putting her children in front of a screen just wouldn't cut it. For 11-year-old Evan, the designing of the play area has had huge benefits.
14: It's like a feeling where I can be myself, and it's just I can control what I can do.
9: Linda's family has also embraced visual cues.
13: Stuff or oats, cereal, all visible. I know it sounds really basic, like, but having my kettle, my tea, coffee, sugar and whatever I drink right there, out, ready, and things I access all the time actually visible helps me.
9: And there's the easy hack of labelling baskets around the house for placing specific items. Known informally as the

0: VHD tax, many with the condition have to repurchase items like watches and keys because they regularly lose them. Clutter can also be a big challenge for people with ADHD, so to avoid brain overload, it can be helpful to stash stuff in easily accessible spots. In the boys' playroom, a couch cushion lifts up to reveal a massive toy box, so the kids can throw their stuff in without it being an overstimulating mess. Evan even uses a whiteboard with clickable lights for visual cues in his morning routine.
1: I find it hard to get out of bed and get dressed on time. I can't make my body actually do it, but I want to. And so I've put this up so then I can do this.
0: And you're lighting up the lights when you press them.
1: And then they'll be on.
0: Yeah.
1: And then when I finish something, I turn them off.
0: A tour of Linda's place has shown me that one person and a bit of creative thinking can go a long way to making life easier for people with ADHD. And Linda's not the only one making changes. I've spoken to architects across Australia who have moved into the business of creating neurodivergent-friendly interiors. Back in the playroom, 11-year-old Evan is in his customised swing, relaxing and playing with a Rubik's Cube.
1: Done.
2: That was just about 20 seconds, I reckon. Yeah. That was impressive.
0: Yeah. When you get home to your own place and these rooms with your swing and your big cushion, how does that feel?
1: It feels like that I can wind down and actually be somewhere where I like being.
3: That report was from Louise Mylin, and you can hear more about supporting people with ADHD on People Fixing the World, wherever you get your BBC podcasts. A scientist has been awarded a prestigious conservation award for her efforts to protect the endangered Indian skimmer. India is home to 90% of the global population of the black and white waterbird, but their ability to create safe nests has been under threat, as Branka Lesadisar reports.
4: That's the sound of the Indian skimmer, a unique orange-billed waterbird. Native to South Asia, skimmers tend to lay their eggs on sandbanks in the middle of rivers or other bodies of water. The Chambal River in central and northern India is one of the foremost breeding habitats for the skimmer. But for years, their population along the Chambal has been in steady decline. It's a mystery that Parveen Sheikh, a scientist with the Bombay Natural History Society, decided to investigate.
5: It's a very beautiful, popular bird, but we didn't know what exactly is the problem for them, why they are declining.
4: Parveen discovered that changing water levels were leaving the skimmers' nests vulnerable to predators.
5: So these birds mainly nest directly on the sandbars that emerge in between of rivers during peak summers. The water which is surrounded on the sandbar is a natural protection to them. But I realized that rivers have changed and this sandbar starts getting connected to the bank when the water level decreases. And that leads to free-ranging dogs that access the sandbars and predate on the eggs. And that was a very sad scenario to see because a very large loss of eggs and chicks were happening.
4: Parveen decided that she wanted to do something to help protect the skimmer population. She realized that simply guarding their nesting area had a huge impact.
5: We were monitoring approximately more than, 10, 15 nests on one island. There were a couple of days left for the chicks to hatch out. When we walked on the nesting sandbar to do the daily monitoring, we realized that the birds were very disturbed. And we saw that a couple of dogs had predated everything, except only the last remaining two eggs. And we realized that it is possible that if we completely keep the predator outside and not let the livestock come on the sandbars, the birds still have chance to, and the eggs and chicks have a chance to survive.
4: Parveen and her team decided to engage local communities in the project, employing them as nest guardians.
5: We experimented it with a couple of nesting sites where we appointed the local community members. We trained them and we told them to protect this nesting colony. And to our surprise, more than 60% of the chicks successfully fledged from this nesting colony.
4: Now, Parveen's team supports over 30 nest guardians who provide round-the-clock protection for skimmer nesting areas. Thanks to their work, the skimmer population on the Chambal has more than doubled.
5: It's a win-win for the community staying on the bank of the river because they are getting seasonal employment. as well as it is a win-win for the species that they are getting protection from the people on the bank of the river.
4: Parvin's advice for other conservationists?
5: Conservation is challenging, but believe it in yourself, believe it in your program. And the one thing that we have learned that people need to be part of conservation. It's very important that the communities around this species need to be part of the conservation program.
3: That report was from Branka Lesser-Dissar. We end in Northern Ireland, where a rare and environmentally important rainforest is set to come back to life over the next century. It's not the tropical kind you might be thinking of when you hear the word rainforest. This is an ancient and precious woodland known as a temperate rainforest, as John Martin from the Woodland Trust explains.
6: We are trying to make the UK and Northern Ireland in particular better for nature and for people. We believe that woodlands provide a lot of health and well-being benefits for people, but also the nature benefits as well, you know, in terms of carbon capture, climate resilience, a clear kind of nature-based solution to some of the climate nature crisis we find ourselves in at the minute.
3: It's one of the UK and Ireland's most threatened habitats. John Martin also explained why this work is important.
6: Temperate rainforest occurs in areas of high rainfall, mild temperatures, and strong kind of ocean influence. It's usually characterized by native tree species such as oak, birch, alder and hazel, and complex woodland structures including like ravines, rivers, rocky outcrops, etc. And although kind of less visually dramatic than tropical rainforests, these systems support extraordinarily specialized and often like globally rare species of flora and fauna. Woodland creation along that temperate rainforest zone is really important because, you know, future generations will benefit from the nature-based solutions that that rainforest provides.
3: Almost 30,000 native trees have been planted in the 41 acres.

0: We would have had a lot of this forest all over Ireland at one time. It's a very rare habitat. It's actually rarer than tropical rainforest, but it'll do a great job as well as supporting wildlife. It will reduce runoff of water, reduce risk of flooding, and it will be open to people.
1: John Martin and Rosemary Mulholland. And that's all from the Happy Pod for now. We'd love to hear from you. As ever, the address is globalpodcast@bbc.co.uk. This edition was produced by Rachel Bulkley. The editor is Karen Martin. I'm Holly Gibbs. Until next time, goodbye.
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4: Well, our correspondent Nicola Mundill joins us from the capital, Juba, now.
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0: ABC News with Andrew Kaloupas. Australia, the US and the UK have announced they're working together to develop underwater drones under the AUKUS Defence Pact. The announcement is part of AUKUS's so-called Pillar 2, which focuses on advanced capabilities such as long-range hypersonic missiles. The undersea vehicles are expected to be ready by next year. The drones would protect seabed infrastructure such as communications cables and pipelines and conduct strikes and surveillance. Australia's Defence Minister Richard Marles says the announcement is hugely significant for the AUKUS partners.
1: We are announcing the first signature project under Pillar 2, which will see all three countries invest in the development of cutting-edge payloads and enabling systems for uncrewed undersea vehicles, is a momentous occasion in what is the AUKUS journey.
0: The Albanese government has gone on the offensive amid the pushback over its capital gains tax changes, claiming almost 300,000 households have been locked out of home ownership as a result of the CGT discount. Here's Isabella Tolhurst.
2: Since the capital gains discount was introduced in 1999, the government says the home ownership rate has fallen by 3%. They say it means 280,000 more households would have owned homes had the tax settings remained the same. The rate in home ownership fell even more for young people, by 7% for people aged 25 to 34. The government says it's part of why it's decided to remove the flat 50% CGT discount and replace it with one linked to inflation. Treasurer Jim Chalmers says the government knows housing supply is key, but says tax policy plays an important role in ownership rates too.
0: Four villages in central Laos have emerged from a flooded cave, ending a 10-day ordeal for a group of five men that entered the mountain in search of gold. Here's Southeast Asia correspondent Tim Swanston.
3: The four men managed to free themselves on Saturday afternoon just after 3 p.m. local time, after pumps managed to drain flooded sections of the cave. Specialist divers were readying to give the men further supplies when the group suddenly emerged from the cave mouth. Video of the men, posted by a Thai rescuer, shows the miners emerging, some of them collapsing in joy and exhaustion. They were taken away for immediate medical attention. A fifth man was pulled out by specialist divers last night. The villagers had spent around 10 days trapped in the cave in central Laos after heavy rains caused flash flooding and landslides that blocked their exit.
0: Forensic experts in Kenya say they're having to use DNA tests to identify the victims of a fire at a girls' boarding school where 16 children died. Here's the BBC's Victor Kanani.
4: Only a few of the victims could be positively identified by family.

0: members, with the majority of the bodies badly burned in the blaze that swept through a school dormitory on Thursday. The tragedy has left families grappling with grief as they await the results of the DNA matching process that the government says could take a few weeks to conclude. Emotional scenes unfolded at a funeral home where relatives gathered for briefings from officials and sought answers about the fate of their loved ones. Police are continuing with investigations into the cause of the fire. 8 students at the school have been arrested on suspicion of arson.
1: U.S. President Donald Trump says he's considering cancelling a series of concerts commemorating America's 250th anniversary after a number of artists dropped out. Bret Michaels, frontman for the rock group Poison, was the 5th artist to withdraw from the Freedom 250 concerts, which are scheduled to take place from June 25 to June 10 in Washington's National Mall. Mr. Trump says he's considering giving a speech and rally instead, calling himself the number one attraction anywhere in the world. Police are investigating a mass brawl at a junior soccer match in Sydney's southwest. Police say they were called to reports of a brawl at an under-17 boys soccer match at a sports ground in Revesby Saturday afternoon. Officers have been informed that a melee broke out between players when a number of spectators invaded the field of play. Paramedics say a 47-year-old man at the scene was treated at the scene before he was taken to Bankstown Hospital to be treated for minor injuries. ABC News. 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A deep low will bring strong winds, widespread and intense rain and storms to West Australia's southwest. Brisk winds will ease and most showers will clear in South Australia, Victoria and New South Wales under a high. A low will bring wind and showers to Tasmania. To the capital city, forecast for Sunday, Brisbane 23, mostly sunny. Sydney 20, mostly sunny. Partly cloudy 13 in Canberra. Melbourne 15, a possible shower. Hobart 14, a shower or two. Adelaide 17, a shower or two. Perth 21, showers and very windy. Darwin 31 and sunny. 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Now it's back to the BBC World Service.

0: There's a new frontier for mining, the bottom of the ocean. Supporters say we need the critical metals down there if we want to fight climate change.
1: But what is deep sea mining? And is it really the answer to a cleaner future or the next environmental crisis?
0: That's our climate question from the BBC World Service. I'm Jordan Dunbar.
1: And I'm Greya Jackson.
0: BBC climate reporter Georgina Ranard has been following the story for how long now, Georgina?
2: 5 years.
0: Five years. And deep sea mining's been a bit of a roller coaster. There's been great excitement and then great controversy. Is that one of the reasons that you've kept following it?
2: Yeah, so I would say I'm a journalist first and a climate science specialist second. And a story with great controversy, great characters, and really hard questions is always going to get me going. But I think, first off, the deep sea is just a really compelling place. It's the subject of so many films, novels. There's 10,000 Leagues Under the Sea, The Life Aquatic by Wes Anderson, which is a great film. But it's this really mysterious, uncharted place in the deep sea. But with deep sea mining, it's really controversial and really charged. Sometimes the characters feel like they're out of central casting. You've got these really strident environmentalists who are always sending really charged press releases. You've got mining companies whose opponents cast them as just corporations out to make money. They don't care about nature. And then these scientists who are sort of trapped in the middle. And that's been going on. You called it a roller coaster. That process has been going on for years now. And there's always new bits of research that come out. So sometimes I can think I know where I stand on the issue. I can see, okay, this probably isn't going to be very good for the environment. And then some other research that will come out and I'll do a complete 180 and think, okay, maybe the reasons for this do stand up. And perhaps it's the lesser of two evils when you balance out deep sea mining versus on land mining. So definitely a roller coaster, and hopefully we can get into some of those controversies.

0: Yeah, absolutely. I mean, you mentioned the wildlife down there. I was looking up some of the things that have been spotted, and they are so weird looking. I wonder if you can describe them. I'm not sure I could, frankly.
1: So I did a bit of a deep dive
0: Nice.
1: into the different layers of the ocean so we can understand this strange world down there. So at the very surface, we've got the part of the ocean we're most familiar with, the where we might swim. There's lots of light there. It's dynamic. There's wind. There's all the species we're familiar with. You've got sharks, whales, jellyfish, all the different fish zooming around there. And then you get a bit further down to about 200 meters to 1,000 meters, which is the twilight zone. They've got all these kind of magical names. There's a bit of sunlight, but it's getting darker. There's big temperature swings. And we start to see some bioluminescent animals, kind of fish with big eyes that point upwards because they're looking for the prey shadowed against the light. We get a bit further down to the midnight zone. Then you're getting to 4,000 meters.

0: It's 4 degrees Celsius all the time, and the pressure of the deep ocean is starting to build up. The only light is from these bioluminescent animals. And then we get to the very bottom, the final two zones, where just a handful of humans have ever been. It's from 4,000 to 6,000 meters, and that's where this deep sea area is. It's nearly freezing all the time, immense pressure, and then down there we have all these strange sea creatures. They've got all these strange names. They've got deep sea sponges, fish without jaws, sea cucumbers, sea pigs.
1: Fish without jaws.
0: I know. And then one of my favourite ones is called the brittle star. So you can kind of imagine in the centre, there's a bright white star-shaped thing. Then it has five legs coming off it, again, bright white. And they look like centipedes coming off the centre of the star. But it's also where some of the oldest things on the planet live. So it's sort of this time machine of our planet. So there are deep sea sponges down there that are 15,000 years old, so far older than the oldest human civilizations.
2: And they're still alive?
0: Yeah, they're still alive, yeah. So they're fixed to rocks. They can't move. They sort of live down there in this very low energy, very cold, very low light environment. But of course, we know they're living alongside some of these strange black rocks, which is what the deep sea mining companies are after.
1: Well, it's amazing because you describe this incredible, like almost magical, mysterious zone. And then you've got all of these different characters battling over resources. But it does also come down to potato-shaped nuggets at the bottom and mining. Tell me, what's in these nuggets? Why are they so critical and how are people trying to get them?
0: So these potato-shaped nodules, also called polymetallic nodules, they are really fascinating. So there's thousands of them down there in these nodule fields. The greatest amount, we think, are in this zone called the Clarion-Clipperton Zone between Mexico and Hawaii in the Pacific Ocean. If you were descending down there in a sort of a capsule, you would get to a certain depth, maybe 4,000 meters. And if you look down, you would just see these fields of black potatoes, or maybe like black ping pong balls. They vary in size, 2 to 8 centimeters. Different shapes, smooth, discs, spheres, ovals, and they're very porous, they're full of tiny holes. But I think what's most interesting is how they've been formed. So they've spent billions of years forming. They don't form in the Earth's crust. They're actually made from seawater itself through a process called precipitation. And so they build up year by year by year, and then inside of them are these critical minerals, which is what is making them so, they're in such high demand for these mining companies.
1: So what critical metals are actually down there in these nodules, and why do we need them?
0: So every possible critical mineral almost that you would want, you can find down there. So there's lithium, nickel, manganese, copper, very, very important in green technologies. They're used in a whole range of different green technologies, primarily in batteries, but in other technologies. And I should say, I know this is a climate program, but they're also used in weapons. But if we just look at cobalt, one of those metals, which green technologies do you think we will need those for?
1: I'm going to say all of them. In a
0: all of them, yeah.
1: So because of your
0: I looked at the International Energy Agency reports, and that you need cobalt for solar panels, wind turbines, hydropower, electricity networks, geothermal. So you get the point. These are really valuable minerals that are needed, and in much greater amounts. So just for lithium, they think demand is going to grow by 40 times compared to the current levels by 2040. Nickel and manganese, the demand's going to grow 20 to 25 times. So that just sort of paints the picture. There's no debate about the fact that we will need these minerals and metals for these green technologies. Really, the debate is, where are we going to get them from and what are the costs of doing that?
3: And how do we actually get them out of the sea? You've mentioned they're thousands of metres down. Very few humans have even been down there. How do we get them up to the surface to then use them for all these green tech applications?
0: In some ways, it's quite simple. Just like on land, you need to extract the metals, the minerals from rock. To do that, though, and we're talking about depths of up to 5,000 metres, they would have to have their ships, basically, at the surface level, send down equipment to the seafloor, probably the abyssal plains, or there are other types of minerals in sea mountains or crusts. Then they would send these machines along the seafloor. I've seen some pictures of them. They look a bit like tanks. And then they would use almost like a vacuum cleaner to hoover up the nodules, probably cutting them away, bring those nodules back up to the surface. That would also expel

0: that have to expel a lot of the wastewater that they generate. And it may also produce kind of sediment clouds, basically the dust and material on the seafloor. So in some ways, relatively simple, but in other ways, very difficult because of the depths you're dealing with, how remote these locations are in the Pacific Ocean. And to this day, there hasn't been any commercial mining, partly for political reasons, but there are questions around actually how financially viable and technologically viable would this be.
1: Well, what about the controversy? What would it do to the wildlife to have this machinery down there hoovering up these nodules and then sending them up to the surface?
0: So you've got to think about these different types of pollution. If you're driving a machine along the seafloor, obviously that creates tracks. There's light pollution, noise pollution, disruption of that sediment. But it's actually really hard to measure any of those impacts for two reasons, really. One, there hasn't been very much mining to measure. But two, we don't really understand this environment very well. So how can you understand the impacts if you don't know what's there or what might have been there before? But some mining companies have worked with scientists during tests to understand the environmental impacts. They've done that partly to try and get permission to do more mining. And the scientists go on those missions because, as I said, it's very hard to reach these abyssal plains in the middle of the Pacific Ocean. So I covered a paper last year by some leading UK scientists, including the National Oceanography Centre. They went out with a company called the Metals Company to the Pacific Ocean. And then the company drove vehicles for 80 kilometres on the seafloor. And the scientists used sensors and instruments to measure the impact before and after. So they compared biodiversity 2 years before the mining and then 2 months after the test mining. And they looked at small animals, worms, sea spiders, clams. And they found that animals living in the tracks of the machine were reduced by 37%, that the number of animals, and the diversity of the animals fell by 32%. So basically, the sheer number of animals fell and the range. It might be that some of the animals had just moved away from the tracks of the machine. So they didn't die, but they went elsewhere. But we don't really know that. But they are significant numbers, 30% fall in numbers of animals, diversity fall by 32%. In response, though, the metals company said they were actually encouraged by the research. For years, environmentalists have said that these sediment plumes would actually create damage, environmental damage for many kilometres outside the tracks of the mining. And this research didn't really show that.
2: Why would the sediment plumes cause damage to other animals and fish?
0: So the argument's been that essentially this is a very delicate environment. Life moves very slowly there. There's low energy, low food. So the animals are quite vulnerable. If you then drive a machine across the seafloor, you create all this dust and that could fall on top of the animals, basically burying them or disturbing their food sources. That was a theory. This piece of research last year didn't find that. It is just one piece of research. And I think this is where you're really getting to one of the core issues. We don't know very much about this environment, so we don't know what loss of biodiversity would represent. And if you've just, normally to reach a good scientific conclusion, you need lots and lots of studies. So this was just one. And what you're really getting to is how much damage are we willing to tolerate? For some people, 32% loss of biodiversity is huge. But for other people, they may say, well, okay, that seems significant, but do we really care that much about these clams and snails? If you drive a tractor on land, you would destroy some animals like that. So it's about comparing the different environments and losses of biodiversity and environmental impacts rather than saying any environmental loss is negative and can't be tolerated.
1: And in trying to work out what the cost would be, it's very difficult when, like you say, we don't have enough studies, because this is further complicated by the potential discovery of one of my favourite names, dark oxygen. In a sentence, can you tell us what they're claiming dark oxygen is?
0: The claim is that the nodules are producing dark oxygen in a place where there's no sunlight. So normally you need light to produce oxygen, but in the deepest parts of the ocean where there is no light, it's being produced in some other way. And they think that's the nodules producing it from seawater and splitting H2O into hydrogen and oxygen.
1: So it's oxygen without photosynthesis?
0: Yeah. Also, this dark oxygen might be supporting life on the seafloor, which is an amazing concept if you think about it, this mysterious source of oxygen that we'd never realised. But what that did is insert this whole new dimension to the deep sea mining debate, and you suddenly have people saying, well, we definitely can't

0: do deep sea mining if there's all this oxygen being produced down there, but also it shows just how much we don't know about that area. But what happened next was quite interesting and unusual. The findings were contested by some of the mining companies, particularly the metals company. And they did it quite publicly, actually. They said the research was flawed, that they had serious concerns about the validity of the conclusions. That was backed up by some scientists in Germany. They also said that the conclusions that the paper reached about dark oxygen were not quite supported by some of the evidence in the paper. It's not that unusual for that to happen. Scientists, you know, they're falling out all the time about some, including some very basic concepts. But I think what's interesting is how public the debate was and sort of how politicized it was. And at the moment, if you look at that paper online, there's a note by the journal saying they're still reviewing some of the findings and they'll update us soon. But I think what it really shows, again, is just how controversial this whole debate is. A reminder that you're listening to The Climate Question from the BBC World Service. I'm Greg Jackson.
1: And I'm Jordan Dunbar.

0: Week, we're talking about deep sea mining with BBC climate reporter Georgina Ranard. Georgina, I want to look at nickel, if we can, because we've looked at lots of the critical metals, but if we just look at nickel, so it's one of the metals that are found in these polymetallic nodules, the nuggets at the bottom of the sea, but it's key for electric car batteries, as well as solar panels and wind turbines. Currently, lots and lots of it is mined from under Indonesian rainforest. So you're having to get rid of all of those trees to dig that up to then create green technology. So I guess the question is deep sea mining a better alternative to cutting down rainforests?
1: Yeah, exactly. I mean, it's what is the lesser of two evils, really? And if we think just a bit about what it's doing in Indonesia, there's been this massive boom in the industry. I read in 2023, Indonesia produced, I think, more than half of the world's mined nickel.
2: 67% is the figure I read from the International Energy Agency.
1: Yeah, okay, so it's a huge amount. And that's creating conflict with people who live there. There's been evidence of seizures of land from traditional communities, contamination, pollution of fishing waters. And it's rainforest clearance because a lot of this mining is done in basically open cast mining or strip mining. So you've got to cut down the rainforest. You've got to load all that soil onto trucks because you're trying to get to the resources beneath. That creates problems. That creates landslides when you've got a disruption of soil into rivers. I when I was looking into this, I saw a picture of an activist in Jakarta and his T-shirt read, "Your electric car is killing us." And I thought it was, you know, it's a really powerful way of driving home this real tension. How do you solve climate change and get these minerals that we need? And where do you want the damage, the axe to fall, basically?
0: And the irony that the trees are sucking down the carbon and storing it, but by cutting them up to create a vehicle that doesn't create carbon dioxide, you're still getting rid of the thing that would be taking the carbon dioxide in the first place.
1: Yeah, I think, is it rainforests absorb about 30% of carbon dioxide emissions? Less of the ocean, but still a vast amount. And, you know, they're one of the great regulators of the planet. So at some point, are we starting to say that in order to protect the deep sea, this area we don't know very much about, we don't know how precious those animals are, we don't know there are real abundance, we don't know if they only live there, are we really going to protect that, but cut down the rainforest, potentially commit human rights abuses against some communities and damage the climate in another way? It's a really difficult conundrum. And again, that's why it's so difficult to solve at the moment anyway.
2: The other thing I think is important to raise is these little, what are we calling them if they're not potatoes, by the way?
0: Polymetallic nodules.
2: Kiwis, is that more exotic? These nuggets, basically, these nodules, they're very, very, very pure forms of these metals, right? When you look at land ores, they're mixed in with all sorts of other things and they have to be purified. These nuggets need much less energy to process them into a form that we can actually use, right? So I don't know if I know you said the data's a bit scant, but I was wondering, has anyone done like a cost-benefit analysis to see, you know, is it less carbon intensive to extract from, say, a rainforest versus on the bottom of the sea?
1: So I tried to look into this. I think some work carried out by a mining company in Canada says that on land, the yields are about 20% at max, whereas deep sea nodules, I think, have about 99% usable minerals. Only 33% is metals, the other are other valuable elements. It would need less energy required to process them than on land, but you've got to think they've got to transport them up to the sea surface and then move them to land. I don't think it's particularly viable at the moment anyway to process them on the ships at sea. And even then, you'd have to take the minerals to the land.
2: I guess the big question is here, do we need to actually do it?
1: Yeah. I think it's 40 countries have signed a proposed moratorium that would be sort of managed by a UN body, the International Seabed Authority, because they're saying until we know more about the environmental costs, none of this mining should actually be taking place. The US is pushing ahead regardless. It started to issue or tried to issue some licenses already through President Donald Trump. He's very keen to shore up US supply of minerals. But I think what you're really seeing is that there basically is no easy solution. You can say, okay, there's great costs in the rainforest, potentially great costs in the deep sea. And perhaps what it will come down to is partly the economics of it. Can we actually do this?

0: And technically, can those minerals be brought up? Perhaps there'll be some initial mining and then they'll decide, no, this doesn't work because of the costs of it, or they can't actually mine them. It's really difficult to see how this will play out.
1: Georgina, are there alternative processes by which we can get these metals and minerals that don't involve digging up the ground or the deep sea?
2: Yeah, give us an easy solution to the tough question, because I hate both of these.
0: Yeah. So at the moment, it's binary. Critical minerals are no technology. But there is obviously a world in which we innovate and we develop new materials, which could be used instead of lithium or cobalt or nickel. And there is some work on that already. So there's a sort of next generation of batteries being developed that don't use those critical minerals. There's some investment from manufacturers in those. They're quite nascent technologies. I don't think they could be rolled out tomorrow or next year. But I did read that some car manufacturers support the moratorium I mentioned, the ban on deep sea mining at the moment. And some companies, including Tesla, are investing in these low or no cobalt batteries. So I think, you know, I believe in human ingenuity. You know, we've seen so much technological change in the last 200 years, 100 years, 50 years. Why can't we believe that perhaps these materials could be made in another way in the next few decades?
2: And are there even plans to mine the moon?
0: Yes. This is one of my other areas that I report on. But yeah, the moon. What can we extract from the moon surface? Obviously, we know the moon was formed. It's a sort of off-spin of Earth, so it has a lot of the same minerals and metals that we have on Earth. You don't have some of the problems around communities living there or environmental damage in the same way. It is also very futuristic. You know, you'd still have to transport rockets there. There'd be a carbon cost to that.
2: Yeah, surely the economics of mining the moon are like
1: or an asteroid, because they also talk about asteroids as well.
0: Yeah, I mean, there are thousands of asteroids that hit Earth every year, and some of them are full of metals. So I think, that's another option. I think it would make a small contribution.
1: And we're a climate program, so rockets also produce a lot of carbon.
0: they're not great for the planet, I would say.
1: Sorry to interrupt you, Georgina.
0: But I think it's about creative thinking in a way. What options are there out there that would get us somewhat away from the environmental costs of mining and produce other solutions potentially? I mean, I wouldn't put my money on the moon mining. It's interesting. I'm much more interested in these alternative batteries and where that technology will go to.
2: Georgina, thanks so much for joining us.
0: Thank you. It's great to be here.
1: And thank you for listening. You can find us on YouTube now if you'd like to watch as well as listen.
2: And if you've got any comments, feedback, or a question of your own, please email us at theclimatequestion@bbc.com.
1: The production team were Simon Watts, Johnny Hall, Grace Braddock, Diane Richardson, and Tom Brignall. I'm Greg Jackson.
2: And I'm Jordan Dunbar. Bye.

0: This is the BBC World Service with Joe Dwyer looking into the politics of elephant conservation.
1: Botswana has the largest elephant population in the world, but it's a burden as well as a blessing.
2: If an elephant comes in someone's field, it's a disaster because it will just eat everything.
3: The government has double stress. There is pressure to conserve. There's also pressure to compensate and look after these people whose livelihoods are compromised.
1: The government's always looking at ways to fund its conservation efforts. In 2019, Botswana reintroduced so-called trophy hunting.
4: All the monies, they come to our country, so the country again benefits in different departments.
3: It's an emotive subject. I think it's toxic, and we can find solutions when we are open-minded than when we are closed.
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5: Coming up on Assignment, I'm in Sierra Leone, hearing the intriguing story of the so-called Peace Diamond. It's one of the biggest gems ever unearthed in West Africa. Discovered in 2017, it was sold for $6.5 million, money that was meant to be shared between the government, the diggers who found it, and the local community. What really happened to this huge windfall? Did it help bring peace? That's Assignment with me, Ed Butler, after the news.
6: BBC News with Alan Smith. The medical charity Médecins Sans Frontières has warned that Ebola is spreading in the Democratic Republic of the Congo at a deeply alarming rate. The head of the World Health Organization, Tedros Adhanom Ghebreyesus, is in the Congolese province of Utiri, where he says he wants to give help based on what local communities say they need. Health officials say they've identified a suspected Ebola case in Brazil. The man who'd recently returned from a trip to the DRC is being kept in isolation. If confirmed, it would be the first case outside Africa since the latest outbreak began. Forensic experts in Kenya say they're having to use DNA tests to identify the victims of Thursday's deadly fire at a girls' boarding school. 16 children died in the blaze. Sri Lanka's Buddhist authorities have suspended a senior monk accused of sexually abusing a girl. The local council of monks in the city of Kandy removed the monk of his main ceremonial duties as custodian of 8 sacred sites. The Israeli military says more than 20 projectiles have been launched from Lebanon today, including a number of rocket barrages, as it expands its fight against Hezbollah. Donald Trump says he's considering cancelling a series of concerts celebrating the 250th anniversary of the United States. He said he'd replace them with a single act, himself. He said he could give a speech at a rally in Washington next month after a growing number of musicians pulled out of the planned shows. And the European Champions League men's football final is in extra time with the French holders Paris Saint-Germain tied 1-1 with Arsenal. The London club took the lead a few minutes into the game, but PSG equalised from a penalty midway through the second half. Arsenal are looking to be crowned European champions for the first time, while PSG hope to become only the second club to win back-to-back titles. That's the world news from the BBC.
5: Nine years ago, 2017, in a small, remote and extremely poor West African community, I've joined a crowd of local villagers who've just broken out in song. There's unbridled joy.
7: We be feel joy, now we act. We dance, we jubilate, we laugh, we gladly too much. Because a big blessing from God.
5: Why are they so happy? The villagers have just learned that in a nearby open cast pit, five of their kinsmen have just unearthed one of the biggest diamonds ever found in West Africa. One of the biggest ever found in the world. It's over 700 carats. It's the size of a large egg. Youth leader Daniel Tebow tells me the pit's owner, a pastor, is promising to spend some of the proceeds on the community.
8: He made a lot of promise for this village to construct the road, building a hospital, sending lights to this village. We have all these problems to give an assistance. There are a lot.
5: In this edition of Assignment, I've returned to Sierra Leone after 9 years to hear the intriguing story of what happened to this so-called Peace Diamond. to the money it raised, what it changed for the people of this village, Koriadu, and for some, what it didn't change.
9: So let me describe this place. Around me, there are lush green forests, palm trees, some mango trees. There are just mud houses with corrugated iron roofs, chickens clucking on the ground around me. The main subsistence here is agriculture. That and the occasional digging for diamonds.
5: Everyone knows someone who digs here in Kono, Sierra Leone's diamond district. Open pits, men stripped to the waist, toiling in the intense heat of the day.
8: Whenever we come, we take the soil and throw it. It is the gravel. There we find the diamond. The clear light.
9: It's kind of like a bright blue, grey soil.
8: Yeah. Sometimes the diamond lies in it.
9: The guys in front of me are digging gravel from a bank of sand. Two others are standing with sieves, knee-deep in water, sifting just to see if anything, any precious diamond, might be in this batch.
8: So unfortunately, there is no diamond here.
9: How much money do you make normally doing this work?
8: Well, I have not made a lot of money yet,

0: sometimes for the whole of the year, you can't get anything. It is not a sport.
1: Why do you keep going if it's so difficult?
0: Because it is a gift of God. All the time we're dreaming, really. We still have that hope.
2: Diamond has done more harm than good to the people of Kano District.
3: That's the voice of Emmanuel Momo. He is the central character of our story today. In his 53 years, he's seen firsthand the tough journey that this region has taken. Decades of poverty and a brutal civil war in the 1990s that was partly fought over the control of the diamond trade.
2: I can remember when the war started in 1991. Kwedu Town was attacked and they were able to kill many of our colleagues.
1: You saw people around you being killed?
2: Oh, yes, yes. We saw people being killed. We are lucky. The rebel, they were not able to open the door. I escaped, but most of the women, they have children. They decided to sacrifice themselves. And some of them were captured by the rebels. These people never come back.
1: Did you lose members of your family?
2: Yes, I lose my elder brother. I lose him. Yeah.
3: After the war, Emmanuel Momo returned to the district. Though lacking a formal education, his work in church led him to be ordained as a pastor. And he was also entrepreneurial. In 2017, he had a business buying and selling peanuts. Plus, he had another plan.
2: I was using the proceeds from there for us to do mining. So I have to find 5 workers. My uncle was one of them. He was the one that came to me in the morning, 7 or 8 March. He was cracking a joke. He told me that in case you find a diamond, what would you give to me? I said, Uncle, you have to stop this joke. You are joking. And they said, now I will show you something that will surprise you. He showed me a colorish stone.
1: What kind of color?
2: Like yellowish, or as a little brown also.
3: The stone had actually been discovered in the pit by a 15-year-old boy. His name was Komba Johnbull. When we met this year, Komba approached me with a ready smile, an easy manner. Life wasn't always quite this easy, though. He uses a mix of English and his native Creole language.
4: Well, the time I was in that village, I mean, down there, I mean, the suffer. My mother died in 2013.
5: So I was really suffering. I lost my mother in 2013 due to the Ebola outbreak.
1: She died of Ebola?
5: Yeah, she died of Ebola. And at that time, I was really suffering.
1: So age 11, you dropped out of school.
4: Yeah.
1: Can you remember the day you found it? Describe the day.
4: Yeah. March, in the afternoon, around 2 o'clock, something, they will find the diamond. There's a lot of joy at that time. We feel happy. We'll be deep and chap because like, the pit, we don't dig and go deep.
5: We were digging deep. At some point, I noticed this gem in the water. And I carefully looked at it. And I suspected it was a diamond because of the color. They advised us to maintain sealed lips.
1: I bet when you saw that diamond, you thought, I'm rich. This is going to change my life. Is that what you were thinking?
4: Yes, the time we'll get the diamond, because me not even expecting that kind of money.
5: Yes, so when we found it, we were very happy. We thought this could bring about some change in our lives. Our first thought was to get a motorbike. That was our first idea that came to mind.
1: A motorbike. That's a small ambition for a man who has a multi-million-dollar stone in his hand.
3: An official dealer had confirmed the value of the gem. The pastor then faced a decision. Should he declare his find to the government, or should he follow a well-trodden path and smuggle it abroad, thereby avoiding the payment of duties? The dealer recommended smuggling.
2: Government never give them the confidence that government, it is only government that have the better offer when it comes into the pricing of diamond. So everybody have the perception that if you find your diamond, you have no alternative but to take it to international dealers.
1: Do you think the government does have a better offer than the local dealers?
2: Well, I'm sure if you have all your documents that allows you to mine.
1: But a lot of people are not licensed and not
2: that's
1: registered.
2: Including myself. Including myself. I was not with a current license. So he prefer

0: to mind.
1: But a lot of people are not licensed and not registered.
0: Including myself. Yeah. Including myself. I was not with a current license. So he preferred for me to sell the diamond to them.
1: You decided to be honest and involve the government, right?
0: Yeah. We spent the whole night on that discussion. But I think what we did was the right decision we took.
2: Pastor Momo did formally declare the diamond discovery, and he was determined that this unexpected windfall would prove a blessing, not just for him and his diggers, but for the community as a whole.
0: I told the government there's no good school, no facility for education, no good road. So the government told me that they are going to step in.
1: They promised all of those things.
0: Yes,
1: a school, a clinic,
0: the clinic,
1: water,
0: ooh,
1: and a road.
0: Yes.
3: There's a reason God gave these diamonds to the poorest people in the world and made the richest people want them. This is making the world a better place.
2: At an auction in New York in December 2017, the diamond attracted global publicity and the support of this man, Martin Rappaport. The chairman of the Rappaport Diamond Group, he's a dealer, a philanthropist, and a campaigner for greater transparency and accountability within the diamond industry.
3: But this just isn't like any other diamond. This is a diamond that is going to benefit tens of thousands of people who are at the extreme level of poverty. So this diamond's very special because of the impact it's going to have.
2: It eventually sold for $6.5 million. The deal was this: more than half the money would go to the government. The rest would be shared between the diggers and a community development fund. At least $1 million would be specifically earmarked for the village itself. So what became of that promised redevelopment? My journey to find out began with a bumpy road trip up the hill to Kuryadu village itself.
1: We're sitting in the back of the car now. We're travelling to Kuryadu along an extraordinarily bumpy road, which doesn't seem to have changed much in the last 8 years since I got here. And the sound next to me you can hear is a chicken, because I'm travelling with a chicken, and a lady who's going to visit her son in the hospital. What was your name, madam?

0: Koyadu changed since they found the Peace Diamond?
1: They bring boku changes now, village.
0: A lot of changes.
1: Yes, a lot. School there, hospital, children, and they go school free. Everything there.
0: Oh. Your children went to the school?
1: Yes, my grandpa King went to the school.
0: So it's a much happier place.
1: Yes, happy.
0: Happy town.
1: Yes.
2: Well, maybe not so happy for the soon-to-be-eaten chicken. Well, as the road, some things haven't changed much since 2017. The villages of Koryadu are, it seems, still singing.
3: We want to make the future bright for the people, more especially the kids that are going to school now. With education, they can change this community.
2: Abubakar Amara greets us and leads us to the 200-student primary school that he now runs here. With multiple classrooms and solar power, it does feel like a world away from what I saw last time I was here. A shiny zinc roof on the new maternity clinic also speaks of progress.
0: Can I come in?
2: At the clinic, the village midwife, Judith Sia Lamine, introduces me to Koryadu's most recent arrival, a newborn infant.
4: Mr. Man, you have a visitor.
0: England.
4: From London, England, you have a visitor.
0: So this is a little baby boy.
4: A little baby boy, 2 days old. Very handsome.
2: The maternity clinic feels like a real success story. Midwife Judith describes how it used to be for expectant mothers before the clinic was built.
4: In the past, women are dying in labor during childbirth. 60 of any 1,000 were dying during childbirth.
0: 60 out of every 1,000 were dying?
4: Yes,
0: yeah.
4: Of every 1,000
0: wow.
4: childbirth, the mothers or the children.
0: That's tough.
4: Yes, very, very tough by then. Now it's much better.
2: Not a single maternal death here since the clinic was built, she says, although emergency cases do still require an ambulance to the main town. But for all the progress, there's an inconvenient truth behind all this. The diamond money may have paid for much of the infrastructure, the buildings, the water wells, but not for their upkeep. Judith's salary and that of all the teachers, the necessary supplies, well, these are now being covered by an international charity set up to support the Peace Diamond project. It does beg the question, did the government really deliver on its promises?
5: We have the school. We have the hospital. They actually graded the road to the village. So
0: they did a little bit of everything.
5: Yes, yes. There's something to write about. So
0: but not enough.
5: Yes, they know that what they promise... they have never met the promise.
2: Pastor Emmanuel Momo is bitter about what he sees as government failures. Despite repeated requests, the Minister of Mines declined to speak to us for this program. Some, though, do defend the government's record.
6: When you look at development, getting the money is maybe one third of the story.
2: That's Martin Rappaport, philanthropist and campaigner, who since 2017 has more than anyone championed the Peace Diamond Village. He accepts that his foundation's money has been crucial to keeping it going, but he says it was still state money that got it started.
6: So the idea was you're going to get a road, you're going to get a medical facility, you're going to get schools. And the government was 100% respectful here because they still got the money to go to the village.
2: The road isn't great, though, is it?
6: You know, yeah, the road to the village is very difficult. Now they're going to have to make and figure out how to redo some things. But we were providing rice, and now the government is providing the food for the children, which is an amazing thing. So what happened is we hooked them into the development cycle and environment. And you got to understand how difficult that process is when you're dealing in a place like Koryadu, when you're dealing with absolutely starting from scratch.
2: Tell me then, what would you say the legacy of the Peace Diamond has been?
6: It's created a shift in thinking. And it's showing that resources like diamonds

0: and it's going to have a real impact on the local communities. You have to have patience to do development properly, and you have to let the people do their own development. But you know something? They're smart. They're very smart, and they're survivors. The legacy of the Peace Diamond is, in fact, the people.
1: Martin Rappaport. There is another story to be told here. It's the one about the men who actually unearthed the precious stone in the first place. For young diggers like Comba, for whom mere survival had been a daily struggle, the diamond's discovery was a life-changing moment.
2: When I saw the diamond, I think at that time I'd be something like $100,000.
3: So after the sale of the diamond, each of us received $100,000 from Pastor. All of us who were working in the pit received the same amount.
1: And what was your plan? You're suddenly a rich man, right?
2: And that movement, yeah. I was a rich man. Sure.
1: It must have felt exciting.
2: Very feel happy. At that movement, at that time, I was happy. I'm married.
1: You got married just after you found the diamond?
2: Yes, sir. Yes, sir.
1: In his late teens, Comba may have had a wife, but he also had a bigger dream. Along with fellow diggers, he hoped to emigrate to Canada.
4: Why Canada? Why did you want to go there?
2: Canada made from the one and my dream country.
3: Canada has been my dream country all along. I've seen pictures, I've heard stories about Canada. Now I've been told that I would be able to succeed if I go there.
1: To help them get the visas, they paid an agent what seems like a huge sum, $15,000 each. They travelled to nearby Ghana to submit their applications.
2: Even till when a young boy, would come on, go na them bad hospitality.
3: So when we were in Ghana, indeed we were spending a lot of money on feeding. We were also going out to bars and enjoying ourselves. So we indeed spent a lot of money in Ghana.
1: It was party, party, party for you, was it?
2: No party. If now that blessing came away, with no regret, I know what I did.
3: Looking back, I think that I could have done better, much better. And we didn't think for a moment that we would have to return home. But it didn't turn out to be that way.
1: The rejection letter was blunt. Canadian officials said that the men lacked qualifications and a sponsor to justify their application. Comba was forced to head home.
2: I'll turn back in saloon. The man, they have money.
3: So when I came back to Freetown, I wanted to go back to the mines. But my wife advised me to learn a skill, and then I started with welding.
1: When I met Comba this year, it was outside his workshop in the capital, Freetown, where he runs a team of welders, fixing doors and gates. It's a struggle to keep the business afloat, he says, but it is an honest trade.
2: Well, thank God, really, I learned this hook. Because if not this hook, I'd be like...
3: If I had not learned this job, I would probably be back in the village. So I want to thank God and also be grateful to my wife.
1: You're showing me the picture now, the picture of the stone itself. How does it make you feel when you look at that now?
2: Well, like for now, while they watch this anyway, and they feel happy small at the end of the day, and they feel good.
3: So I have these mixed feelings within me. When I look at the picture, I feel good about it. But at some point, I feel really discouraged because at the time the money came in our hands, we weren't yet matured enough to handle such.
1: For Comba's fellow digger and friend, Safia, who traveled with him to Ghana, the feelings now are rather less positive.
5: The money in name, I've been the just thought and facing now throughout my life to my unborn children there now.
6: The money we got when we found this diamond, I thought that we would get rich, we'd be out of poverty. But today, I am left in regret.
1: After returning from Ghana, the dream of a better life abroad for Safia was still alive. He headed to Dubai, seeking a new life there, perhaps a route to Europe. It was in Dubai that I reached him via a video link. He now has a thin, goatee beard, soft, childlike features. He looks younger than his 26 years.
2: It's my target not to be for luck in Dubai.
6: I took the money I had with me to Dubai out of disappointment. When I got there, I didn't understand their system. The man who helped me travel to Dubai misled me. I obtained 3-month visa, including a residence permit. But the visa expired. So now, I've overstayed in this place.
4: So now, you've lost all the money you received from finding the diamond, and you're trapped in a foreign country.
5: After a while, I don't make the resident now. The resident time don't know. So now, overstay now.
6: Yes, I couldn't travel back to Sierra Leone because I would need money to clear the fees for overstaying in Dubai. I am now working for people who at times pay me, but sometimes they don't. And I can't insist or argue with them because of my legal status.
1: Safia says that life is made more complicated now by the US-Israeli war with Iran. With frequent bombardment, Dubai's underground economy has been disrupted.
5: A lot of companies, they have closed.
6: Many companies have shut down. And there are times when immigration officers will come and just lay off 200 or 300 workers without giving them any pay. I can only work at night because I don't have the Emirates ID card.
4: Do you wish you never found that diamond?
5: No. I'm not going to say I for don't wish and not for don't fear now.
6: No, I am not going to say that. Everything that happened, I believe, happened for a reason. The only thing I wish was that we never took that diamond to the government. Even though there are challenges, this situation has taught me a lesson. First off, don't trust anyone, regardless of your relationship with them, even members of your family. The time we found the diamond, we were just teenagers. We were not mature enough to handle it. If I were to find myself in that situation now, I would just run. You would never find me, not the government, not even my fellow miners. I have gained no tangible benefit from that diamond.
4: Do you dream of getting back to Sierra Leone, going back to your family?
3: Yeah, this is my dream, to come back to Sierra Leone.
6: This is my dream to come back to Sierra Leone. Though when I get there, what will I do? I don't know. But it is my dream to go back home.
1: Safia, a former diamond digger trapped in Dubai. For Pastor Emmanuel Momo, there's a different ending. After receiving his share of the profits, he gave money not just to the diggers, but to relatives and to the local chieftaincy.
7: You know, we have this culture that you have to share. You finding diamond at that crucial time after the war, things were hard. So the expectation was high. Everybody was expecting something from me.
1: But Pastor Momo and his wife did keep some $900,000 for themselves. And this is where most of it went, building another school, this one in Freetown.
7: Taking that decision was a difficult one because my educational background was so poor. I'm not a teacher, and I don't have degree, and I don't even have the expertise to control that kind of administration. I said, it doesn't matter. I'm not going to this business to enrich myself, but to touch many lives. We are the cheapest private school for now, something like $200 a year. Some of them are under scholarship, uniform, tuition, everything is free.
4: How many students do you have altogether now?
7: We have close to 850 kids coming to the school.

0: How is your life now? Do you have a big car? Do you have gold rings?
1: In fact, during the process, I told the government to loan me money to buy a car. This is a car I'm still using. I've never bought any other car.
0: Some people will look at you and say, you're a fool.
1: Well, that's their own opinion. For me, I believe the decision that I took was the best. And there's no regret in that decision. Yeah.
0: There is life beyond diamonds.
1: Yes, yes, there's life beyond diamonds. I like this. Yeah.
2: Before we leave, the children all gather in the courtyard to sing the school song. Pastor Momo is suddenly beaming. He looks visibly proud of what he's achieved.
1: So how beautiful that song was to you?
0: That was beautiful.
1: Yes, that song carries meaning. By his grace we shall win. Education is our goal.

0: That's it for this edition of Assignment, written and presented by me, Ed Butler. The studio producer was Neil Churchill. The editor was Penny Murphy.
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0: ABC News with Andrew Kaloupas. The US, Australia and United Kingdom have unveiled a new project to create more sophisticated underwater drones as they try to reinvigorate the second pillar of the AUKUS agreement. Here's Foreign Affairs reporter Stephen Jedgetts.
1: The three countries made the announcement last night on the margins of the Shangri-La dialogue in Singapore. The new initiative is designed to develop cutting-edge weapons systems and sensors for underwater drones in order to help them conduct surveillance, protect undersea cables and attack enemy targets. The UK says it will pour more than $280 million into the project, although it's not yet clear how much the US and Australia will contribute.
0: The federal government is continuing the sales pitch of its budget, claiming hundreds of thousands of households have been locked out of home ownership under current capital gains tax settings. Here's Isabella Tolhurst.
2: The government's decision to scrap the capital gains tax discount and replace it with a discount based on inflation has been criticised widely. But Treasurer Jim Chalmers says it's about levelling the playing field and addressing challenges that have been ignored for too long. Since the CGT discount was introduced in 1999, government modelling shows home ownership rates have fallen from 70% to 67%. The government says it means 280,000 fewer households are now in home ownership compared to what it would have been had the discount not been introduced.
0: Four men who've emerged from a flooded cave in central Laos are reported to be in good spirits after being trapped for more than a week. Heavy rain and landslides trapped the men while they were looking for gold last week. One of the men was rescued on Friday while four other men made their way out yesterday afternoon after pumps lowered the flood level. South Australian cave diver Josh Richards went to join the rescue effort and he says everyone is reflecting on the ordeal.
3: They're pretty happy. I think everyone's very relieved. That's the overwhelming sense here is relief. The peak of excitement has passed now that we know that the four of them are out and that they're healthy. I think everyone's starting to finally take a very well-earned and deep breath.
0: The Israeli military says more than 20 projectiles have been launched from Lebanon, including a number of rocket barrages as it expands its offensive against Hezbollah. More from the BBC's Amir Nada.
4: Hezbollah appears to be increasing its attacks against Israeli targets and using more rockets alongside the explosive drones it has mostly depended upon since a loose ceasefire came into effect last month. There have been reports of rockets fired towards towns in northern Israel and the Galilee. No casualties have been reported. The military says it's preparing for increased Hezbollah rocket fire as its troops push deeper into southern Lebanon. Meanwhile, Israeli warplanes have continued to bomb sites in the south and east of Lebanon. The Lebanese military, who are not a party to the conflict, reported two of its soldiers being seriously wounded by an Israeli drone attack near the southern city of Nabatea.
0: The World Health Organization chief says united community efforts are imperative in the Democratic Republic of Congo's ability to fight a deadly Ebola outbreak. Tedros Adhanom Ghebreyesus is in Congo to support aid efforts as authorities battle a fast-growing outbreak that's recorded over 1,000 suspected cases. At least 246 people are suspected to have died from Ebola across eastern DRC and Uganda. Dr. Tedros says international support and a strong community-led response is crucial.
5: Solidarity is our best immunity, and especially the

0: think there should be community ownership, of course, with the leadership of the government. So working with the communities closely, listening to them, understanding the problems they raise, and working to address those.
1: Health authorities in Brazil, meanwhile, are investigating a suspected case of Ebola reported in Sao Paulo state. Authorities say a man from the Democratic Republic of Congo presented with a fever after recently visiting the African country. The patient is now in isolation at a hospital that specialises in the care of suspected and confirmed cases of the disease. US President Donald Trump says he's considering cancelling a series of concerts celebrating America's 250th anniversary after a number of artists dropped out. Brett Michaels, frontman of the group Poison, was the fifth artist to withdraw from the Freedom 250 concerts. Mr. Trump says he's considering giving a speech and rally instead, calling himself the number one attraction anywhere in the world. ABC News. Now on ABC News Radio, we'll look at the national weather. A deep low will bring strong winds, widespread and intense rain and storms to West Australia's southwest. Brisk winds will ease and most showers will clear in South Australia, Victoria and New South Wales under a high. A low will bring wind and showers to Tasmania. To the capital city forecast for Sunday, Brisbane 23 mostly sunny, Sydney 20 mostly sunny, partly cloudy 13 in Canberra, Melbourne 15 a possible shower, Hobart 14 a shower or two, Adelaide 17 a shower or two, Perth 21 showers and very windy, Darwin 31 and sunny. 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
2: Hello and welcome to the Arts Hour from the BBC World Service. I'm Nikki Badie, bringing you a star-studded lineup of global guests and some cultural companionship with the very best arts and culture conversation from across the BBC and beyond. I'm thrilled to say that we have the mighty American author Tayari Jones in the studio with us today. International best-selling novelist of an American marriage fame. We'll be talking about her latest and incredibly transportative novel, Kin, one of the most anticipated books of 2026. Also on the show, writer and director Charlie Kaufman discusses poetry. Singer Jill Scott remembers her chance meeting with fellow musical Philadelphians The Roots. French screen star Isabelle Huppert talks about playing the richest woman in the world. And we hear from Lynn King, the all-important translator of this year's International Booker Prize-winning novel, Taiwan Travelogue. Joining us for this joyous journey across the world of arts is this week's cultural critic, Guy Lodge. I'm going to ask you about Cannes in a moment. First, though, welcome back to the Arts Hour, Tayari.
3: Thank you. It's so good to be here again.
2: And you've been travelling, I think, the US, Australia, Europe with your new book. Have you had time to consume any other culture that you maybe like to recommend to the world?
3: Well, since I've been on plane so much, I've been doing a lot of reading. And I finished a wonderful novel called How to Commit a Post-Colonial Murder.
2: Is this Nina?
3: Yes, Nina McConaughey.
2: Yes.
3: It's a fabulous novel. It's a slim book. It's only about 150 pages. It's one of those novels that is about young people, but for adults. It's about two Indian American girls. Their mother's family comes to town from India, and a lot of things happen and someone gets killed. But it broke my heart in the very best way. It was so moving, and it was a love letter to Gen X. And it really complicates our understandings about belonging, immigration, citizenship. I think it's the perfect novel for this moment we're in, when people are policing borders in a way that completely lacks nuance. I was weeping on the plane.
2: Huge recommendation. Thank you for that.
4: I'm sold.
2: Yes, me too. Guy, you're just back from the Cannes Film Festival. It's probably the most important film festival in the world. In your role as chief film critic for Variety, did you see anything there that you want to recommend as your cultural pick this week?
4: I did. My absolute favourite thing I saw in Cannes this year was the

0: new film by the Japanese filmmaker Ryosuke Hamaguchi, who people might remember made a film called Drive My Car a few years ago that won the Oscar. It's his first film made outside his home country, so it's kind of a story of French-Japanese fusion, and it's set mostly in Paris.
1: In English or in Japanese?
0: In French and Japanese, okay. And a little bit of English, and the way the languages shift is very important to kind of the narrative and the characters. And it centers on a French care home director played by Virginie Efira, the French actress, who is trying a new, kind of more humane technique of elder care. And she meets and befriends an experimental Japanese theater director played by the wonderful actress Tao Okamoto.
1: Right.
0: And they unexpectedly find a kind of professional bond in the way they do things. It's a really unusual, beautiful kind of film about friendship, about kind of cultural exchange and how we, yeah, how we find each other across different kind of boundaries and challenges. And I was genuinely moved to tears by it, as was pretty much everyone else in the room. It's called All of a Sudden, or Soudain in French.
1: Soudain, love that. Two wonderful recommendations. Thank you both so much. Also, apparently it was a quieter Cannes Film Festival this year. Did you feel that? Do you have any insights?
0: I think it was just people often talking in, you know, very dramatic terms like Hollywood snubs Cannes.
1: Yes,
0: Cannes
1: I saw
0: snubs
1: this.
0: Hollywood.
1: Yes.
0: And I think people were saying that this year because there was a reduced American presence in particular. Usually Cannes will, you know, host at least one big blockbuster premiere like a Top Gun Maverick, which is not what I go to Cannes for, but it does kind of help with the media coverage, a bit of kind of star sparkle at Cannes. But sometimes it's a matter of timing. You know, the right films aren't ready at the right time. Sometimes studios are cautious because they think maybe Cannes reviews won't be the best thing for a particular, you know, film that they have coming up this summer. So I think it was a bit of all those things. I'm sure America will be back in force next year.
1: Thank you for your balance on that. Thank you both. The American auteur Charlie Kaufman was at this year's Cannes Film Festival too, not premiering a film, but rather attempting to sell one which is due to go into production next year. Shouldn't have been hard, as he's the Academy Award-winning screenwriter behind highly original films, being John Malkovich, Eternal Sunshine of the Spotless Mind with Jim Carrey and Kate Winslet, Adaptation, Nicolas Cage and Meryl Streep, and as a director, he made Synecdoche, New York, the animated Anomalisa, and I'm Thinking of Ending Things. Well, recently he's been working on short films with the Canadian poet Eva HD, the most recent being How to Shoot a Ghost, which features Jessie Buckley, the Best Actress Oscar winner this year for Hamnet. Charlie Kaufman spoke to another poet, Len Penny, on BBC Scotland, and she asked him about the use of poetry in his films.
2: I don't think it's ever intentional, but it does show up a lot. Almost every movie that I've done has some sort of reference to poetry. Yeah, so it's a thing. I don't know how it happens. I don't know why it happens, but it seems to be something I'm drawn to.
3: And Charlie, do you ever write your own poetry?
2: I try. I don't think I'm very good.
3: I think all poets feel that way.
2: I wouldn't call myself a poet. I aspire to it, but I'm not. I mean, I think that's one of the things that I love about poetry is that it does something that I don't feel capable of doing. And I'm a bit envious of it as a skill or a talent or whatever it is.
3: I think there's parallels within poetry and perhaps short filmmaking, because there's a brevity of storytelling and a conciseness that exists within both forums. And I was wondering if you feel that way when you produce or you make or you write or you direct a short film in comparison to maybe a longer form content, if the brevity and the shortness and the tightness of the canvas helps or aids in any way in the telling of a story.
2: I definitely, with the two short films that I've done with Eva, was trying to sort of find some sort of parallel visually to what the poetry is in those films. So it was a goal for me to sort of figure out how I could do something that was a bit of a companion to the written word that's being recited. So yes, and I think the shortness of it allows or forces you to sort of be somewhat efficient, which I think poetry has to be. And also there's an opportunity there that you don't have in a more expensive project to be unconventional, because there's not a great deal of money at stake and no one's expecting to make any money on a short film.
1: Charlie Kaufman,

0: Our cultural critic today is Guy Lodge. Guy, thoughts on Charlie's short films?
1: I mean, I love them. He's obviously, Charlie Kaufman has always been kind of in his own world, like back from, you know, the days of Being John Malkovich and Adaptation. But I feel in recent years he's gone in an even more kind of experimental mode, and I think the poetry collaboration makes a lot of sense for him.
0: Tayari, your work is often described as poetic, and you have such an ear for voice and turns of phrase. Have you ever written more formal poetry?
2: You know, I accept that there's some things that are beyond my sphere, and I appreciate poetry, and many of my favorite people are poets.
0: Yeah.
2: But for me, I don't do well in the short form. I admire people that can work on such a small canvas because the bar of accomplishment is the same. If you write a short story, you have to do the same amount of character development that you do in a novel, but you have only a fraction of the time to do it.
0: Yeah.
2: So my hat is off to short story writers, short filmmakers, poets. But for me, if it's fewer than 300 pages, I don't know what to do about it.
0: When are we going to see film adaptations of your novels on screen? Because they've been optioned, haven't they?
2: They have been optioned, but it's a long road from being optioned to being on the screen. Mm. You know, I wrote a screenplay along with Brandon Jacobs Jenkins, who's a playwright. We wrote a screenplay for An American Marriage, but it's like we've done our part. And now it's up to powers that are much larger than us. When you think about it, a book is a very low-risk enterprise for a publishing company. All they need is some paper, some glue, they need a cover. That's it. And then you have a book in the world. But a movie requires so many investors, so much money, that any little thing can derail it because of the risk factor. It's an entirely different world from publishing. And I have just decided that that is not what I do. And you have to be willing to let it go. Because if you try to write a new book while you're consumed with writing a screenplay for your old book, it's like trying to find love and your ex still lives with you.
1: Yeah.
2: You got to put the ex out.
0: I just love that. Thank you both so much. You're listening to the BBC World Service, from a filmmaker inspired by poetry to a poet inspired by music, now on the Arts Hour. Jill Scott began her creative life as a spoken word artist before being encouraged to sing by hip-hop collective The Roots in the 1990s, when Philadelphia in the United States was a hotbed for creativity. Their shared city is an inspiration for her latest album, which has just dropped over a decade since her last. Called To Whom This May Concern, it showcases Jill's collaborative approach. On the track North Side, for example, there are words from fellow Philadelphian Tierra Whack, and the album is produced by the legendary DJ Premier, who's worked with Drake, Eminem, and Christina Aguilera. Unsurprisingly, it was this track that stood out for the BBC's remake.

0: It is really by any means necessary when it comes to telling a story. So if I have to do Gregorian chant in order to get the message across, and that's what I'm going to do, and I'm going to do it to the best of my ability.
1: Yeah.
0: I met DJ Premier on the street in Japan.
1: Right.
0: I was looking for fans. I turn around and there he is. This is DJ Premier.
1: Mm.
0: Like, beloved. And he's talking to me. And he says, I've always wanted to do an album with your Jelly. And I was like, what? Me? And we exchanged numbers. We talked. We clicked. It was easy. I spent some time in his studio. Time has passed. He's still sending me tracks. And this is what it felt like. It felt like The Wiz meets The Hood. And the flowers are singing in the background, and it's joyful, but it's classic hip hop as well.
1: Yeah.
0: And I wanted to let people know that no matter where you come from, you can, you absolutely can do everything that you dream about.
1: Mm.
0: So I found that my favorite MC out of North Philadelphia. And we bonded together. She was wide open to it. She's a very silly individual. Really, a whole fool.
1: Really?
0: And hilarious every day. So we had a good time together. And we created Northside. N-O-R-F. Side.
2: Won't take no different amounts. Okay, I think I finally figured it out. I am the greatest, always in the latest, like Lauren. So pardon my arson.
1: Now, obviously, you're talking about Philly. Northside of Philly.
0: Mm.
1: Philadelphia, it punches above its weight class in terms of creativity and the artists it's put out there, right? It's pretty amazing.
0: Yeah.
1: I know that you're a long-time collaborator with The Roots, who are like one of my favourites of all time. I've got them tattooed on my arm.
0: Stop it.
1: I have. I love them so much. Do you mind talking a little bit about how you ended up being a collaborator with them?
0: I had a boyfriend. He introduced me to The Roots music.
1: Right.
0: I didn't know that the guys on South Street that was out there, you know, playing on the corner, sounded really good with an upright bass sometimes and the drums. And then that guy was rapping. I would walk by and be like, they are good. And that was it. I didn't know they had a record. And the record that I heard was Do You Want More? That changed everything. I fell in love. This is fantastic. So jazz driven and so many thoughts. It was exciting. Then one day I'm at a poetry reading and the guy from the street, he comes over to me and he says, he's the one with the hair that plays the drums. He says, do you write hooks? I said, yes. And that was a lie. But I wanted to go wherever he was going.
1: Right, right, right.
0: Because those are the guys from the people on the street. So I say, yes. I go in to the studio. Scott Storch is there. He comes with da da da da da da da da da da da da da da. I heard it. I said, that's nice. And I wrote something. I recorded it. And then we went out to dinner. I didn't know that they were going to love it. So they love it. They've created a whole song around it that went on to win a Grammy, which meant that's my entryway. I am now

0: wonderful Jill Scott. With me on today's Arts Hour are film critic Guy Lodge and author and professor Tayari Jones. Tayari, just as Jill did for Philly, as an unofficial ambassador for Atlanta and Atlians.
1: That is pronounced Atlians.
0: Thank you.
1: Like Atlanta alien. Atlian.
0: Gotcha. And Atlians, to quote Outkast. Who and what would you point us towards in terms of music or other works of art from your home city?
1: You know, I think I'm going to have to, of course, come back to Outkast, because when Outkast famously at the Source Awards said the South has something to say, It captured kind of a sense of cultural pride in Atlanta. And it was such an important moment because this was a conversation between Black people. Because, you know, with the Great Migration, there was this sense that the North was a place of sophistication and the South was a place of kind of rural backwater, backwards. Mm. And so when Andre said the South has something to say, it claimed Atlanta and the whole South, but specifically Atlanta, as a place for artists.
0: Yeah.
1: So I have to start by shouting out Outkast. But also we have a lot of incredible visual art. We have Fahamu Pekku. And we have the late Radcliffe Bailey, who I think did a wonderful job of establishing kind of an ancestral connection between, you know, modern day, modern people, and maybe just two or three generations back in a way that was very literal and yet also elevating.
0: Lovely. Thank you so much. Guy, you're a big Jill Scott fan. Thoughts on the new album?
2: I think it's great. I think it's the album that feels most herself that I think she's recorded in a while and really free. I've loved her right from, you know, her debut in the early 2000s. I think I was in college at the time.
0: Yeah.
2: Who is Jill Scott?
0: Yeah, I love that album.
2: Volume 1. And I loved the way she kind of fused, you know, old school soul with hip hop and her own spoken word background. I think she sort of stood out from, you know, there was that wave of new soul singers, they were called at the time, like, you know, Erykah Badu and Macy Gray and India Ari. And I loved them all, but I thought Jill Scott, I think her poetic background gave her something different lyrically from the others. And I think the lyricism on this album is fantastic. I love the diversity of the music. There's a bit of Afrobeat in there on some tracks as well.
0: And it's been very summery here, so it's a perfect summer album too. Thank you both so much. You're listening to The Arts Hour from the BBC World Service. Isabelle Huppert is probably the very definition of a French movie star. She's had a record 23 films in competition at the Cannes Film Festival. In fact, it was there that her latest film, The Richest Woman in the World, premiered last year. It's based on the true story of Marianne Ferrer, the billionaire heiress to the L'Oreal Cosmetics Company. When she meets an unpolished but charismatic younger man, an ambiguous relationship emerges, which brings into question the enormous fortune that she's sitting on. When Isabelle Huppert spoke to Jason DeRosso on ABC Radio National's The Screen Show, he observed that she seems to be drawn to playing complicated, sometimes incomprehensible characters like Marianne. Here's what she said.
3: Well, I tried to make her as comprehensible as possible and tried to make the viewer understanding why she was attracted to this man and why he was attracted to her. Because, I mean, there was a reciprocity in that relationship. And obviously, she was very smart and she wanted some a good life and some good moments. I mean, she's not sure like a victim and it's not like she was unhappy. She's the richest woman in the world and she's certainly, in a way, she's happy, but it's a door open to a new dimension of life for her.
4: Yeah, I was wondering about what she found in him, because, of course, this is a character who's very coarse, vulgar, but he's a lot of fun.
3: Certainly, yes, there is some kind of vulgarity, and she likes that. She's excited by this because she has a great sense of humor, and that's all. But then the situation, it starts more like a comedy and then gradually goes more into like a Shakespearean tragedy when family interests and economical reasons are being involved. So it makes the situation much more tricky and edgy.
4: Finally, this does have a comedic element to it. I get the feeling you enjoy comedy. I mean, you've done so many heavy, very dark films, but I get the feeling you have a sense of humor. There's something comic in so many of your films, I think.
3: Yeah, I think there is something comic in all the films, in a way. I mean, behind comedy, you always have drama, and behind drama, you always have comedy. And it's really something I never really cared, doing comedies or doing dramas. For me, it's always, even in The Piano Teacher, for example, you do have many moments of humor. So you can always put this in all films, drama in comedy and comedy in dramas.
0: Isabelle Huppert, talking about the richest woman in the world. Guy, you've seen the film. What are your thoughts? And tell us about her performance.
2: I think, I mean, it's really, the film is a showcase for her performance. I think the film itself is, you know, a reasonably kind of compelling kind of corporate thriller, almost quite televisual in a lot of ways. And she elevates it to the level of cinema. Everything Isabelle Huppert does, I always find compelling. She's so unpredictable as an actress. She has this reputation often for playing chilly, quite sort of formal characters, but I think that's actually a mischaracterization of her, because there's always a real kind of wit and sexuality to what she does.
0: And didn't she give an award to Barbara Streisand in Cannes?
2: She did, at the closing ceremony. And every year Cannes gives out a couple of so-called honorary Palme d'Or to various film legends, and Barbara Streisand was the choice this year. And sadly, she could not attend the ceremony in person. I believe she had a foot injury.
0: Oh.
2: She gave a thank you speech via video. But Isabelle Huppert gave a really long and impassioned speech about Streisand's career. And clearly, you know, Isabelle Huppert is a massive Barbara Streisand fan. And so you learn something new every day.
0: Can you remember what she was wearing? Because, of course, I will look at that before I look at anything else.
2: I do actually recall she was wearing a kind of sequined black gown with a white collar trim.
0: So, yeah. Sounds classy.
2: As always with Huppert.
0: Was there anything truly abysmal on red carpets that you spotted? Or wouldn't you say?
2: I had queries about the giant duvet that Demi Moore was wearing at the closing ceremony. She had a lovely green gown, and then it was sort of accessorized with this blue kind of, I guess you'd call it an opera coat, but it was so puffy, it really did look like a duvet that she'd wrapped around her because it was cold, and it really wasn't. But what do I know?
0: You've a lot. You've created a nice visual for us. Thank you both. That's it for part one of the show, but don't go away. Coming up, I'll be talking to Tayari Jones about her affecting new novel, Kin. The Arts Hour's back after this.
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0: Still to come on The Arts Hour with me, Nikki Beatty, my conversation with the Atlantan author Tayari Jones about her hotly anticipated new novel, Kin. We hear from the translator of this year's International Booker Prize, Lynn King. And there's music from Marlene Van Tamekrest. All that and more still to come on The Arts Hour.
10: BBC News with Sue Montgomery. There are wild celebrations in the French capital after Paris Saint-Germain successfully retained the men's European Champions League title. The French champions beat Arsenal in a penalty shootout. Gabriel missed Arsenal's final penalty to send the trophy back to Paris. PSG are only the second club to win the Champions League title back-to-back. The medical charity Médecins Sans Frontières has warned that Ebola is spreading in the Democratic Republic of Congo at a deeply alarming rate. The head of the World Health Organization, Tedros Adhanom Ghebreyesus, is in the Congolese province of Ituri. Health officials say they've identified a suspected Ebola case in Brazil. The man, who had recently returned from a trip to the DRC, is being kept in isolation. If confirmed, it would be the first case outside Africa since the latest outbreak began. Forensic experts in Kenya say they're having to use DNA tests to identify the victims of Thursday's deadly fire at a girls' boarding school. 16 children died in the blaze. The Israeli military says more than 20 projectiles have been launched from Lebanon today, including a number of rocket barrages, as it expands its fight against Hezbollah. Donald Trump says he's considering cancelling a series of concerts celebrating the 250th anniversary of the United States. He said he'd replace them with a single act himself. He said he could give a speech at a rally in Washington next month after a growing number of musicians pulled out of the planned shows. In tennis, the reigning French Open women's champion Coco Gauff has been knocked out in the third round. The American lost in three sets to the Austrian 28th seed Anastasia Potapova. BBC News.
0: Welcome back to The Arts Hour from the BBC World Service with me, Nikki Badey. And if you've only just joined us, here's what you missed in the first half of the show. Director and screenwriter Charlie Kaufman on how he draws on poetry for his films. Singer-songwriter Jill Scott recalled her collaboration with hip-hop legends The Roots. And French actor Isabelle Huppert on playing the richest woman in the world. Coming up, we'll hear from the translator of this year's International Booker Prize, Lynn King. There's Desert Blues from Malian band Tamarkest. And still with me in the Arts House studio is our cultural critic Guy Lodge and writer Tiare Jones, who we turn the Arts House spotlight onto now. A bit of background for you. Tiare is one of the most important and beloved contemporary voices in American fiction. She's celebrated for writing with emotional insight about race, class, love, the fragile architecture of family life in the American South. Her best-selling and award-winning novel, An American Marriage, was chosen by Oprah Winfrey for her prestigious book club and was championed by former US President Barack Obama. Her latest novel, Kin, is an expansive, emotionally layered story of two motherless girls, Venice or Nisi and Annie, who are on lifelong journeys from cradle friends to adulthood to find the families that they yearn for. It's a story about friendship and sisterhood, found family, and the complexities of being a woman in the American South during the Jim Crow era. Tiare, tell me a little bit about the title of the book and what you feel about found family.
1: Kin is really a novel about the family that we choose. And it's so important because when you think about our found family, these are people to whom we are constantly renewing our vows of connection. So I believe you can tell more about a person by who they choose to let into their hearts. And so it's a story of best friends, two girls who've known each other since they were infants. And even though their lives go in really different directions, the fact that they each are part of the other's origin is why they are inseparable. And these relationships, I think, are underexplored because I feel like there's this ongoing myth that women cannot get along. And this is a love story. Friendships are the other love stories in our lives.
0: Do you have a cradle friend?
1: You know what? I do not, actually. But I do have people I've been friends with since I was, say, 6 years old.
0: Yeah.
1: But Annie and Nisi have been friends since they were pre-verbal. And I think that trumps what the friends you make when you're older. But I do remember the first time I made a friend that my mother did not choose for me.
0: Oh.
1: I was a little girl, and a new girl came to class, and the teacher said to her, "You should sit next to Tiare. She's gregarious." I didn't know what that word meant, but I was proud of it. And I knew that it was my job.

0: had chosen to be there for this person.
1: Is she still in your life, this little
0: girl? Oh, absolutely.
1: Oh, wonderful.
0: We went to college together. We've been together forever.
1: That's amazing. Kin is steeped in the atmosphere of the American South. What are the emotional tools that you use to write the South as a lived emotional reality rather than just a setting?
0: Well, you know, one, I live in Atlanta. I was born there. And so the physical landscape was familiar to me because many of the things I write about, even though they took place in the 50s, were still around when I was growing up in the 70s. The harder thing was capturing the emotional landscape of being a woman, a Black woman in the 1950s. You know, because even though there is the specter of Jim Crow everywhere, you can't let our modern day shock at discrimination keep us from capturing the real human connections between people. People still fell in love. People still had ambition. You know, people still struggled with sexuality, all of these things, despite Jim Crow.
1: The novel begins in sort of 1941, Honeysuckle, Louisiana. That's the town. What did you do to research that era, that particular place in your mind?
0: Well, there's some kind of practical things like going to the archives and looking up catalogs just to see what people would buy, what people would desire. And I discovered that you could order an entire house from a catalog.
1: What?
2: Really?
0: They would deliver all the pieces to your house and you could, you know.
1: You build your house.
0: Like IKEA, but the whole house.
2: Wow.
0: But also I was struck by, this is a strange detail, but I was struck by the tyranny of undergarments.
1: Oh.
0: It felt like a metaphor for the way women's lives.
1: Mm.
0: Yes, all of this constriction, this kind of enforced uniformity of body. I believe that the long line girdle is a chastity belt. So I used that to kind of think outward.
1: Yeah.
0: And then this, I talked to the older people in my life who are notoriously tight-lipped about their own experience, but I have found they're more than happy to tell you other people's business. So I leaned on that. And then finally, this is so not like me. I am not one of those writers who say, oh, I'm just a vessel. You know, the story came to me. But Nikki, I was a vessel. The story came to me.
1: And what did you find out

0: people were invented in the 1980s. Mm. And so then I thought, okay, were they to be two women in love, how would they live? And so I chose to make the local school teacher and the midwife, two people who provide something indispensable to the culture. You need a midwife. The midwife says, you know, when a woman is in labor, all she cares about is whether I can help her, not how I live my life. So in that way, it's a portrait of people being integrated into the community. But there's also a bittersweetness because they feel like they have to earn their keep. And you shouldn't have to earn your place in your community.
1: I wanted to ask you about the word trifling. Annie's mother is described as trifling. So they look it up in Webster's dictionary and they find a dessert comparison like trifle. Tell me about that word trifling.
0: The word trifling is one of the words that linguists use to argue that African-American vernacular speech is in fact a language rather than a dialect, because a word that is untranslatable is one of the boxes you have to tick to say this is in fact a language. And trifling is, it's a word that means a lot of things. It can mean just someone who is kind of lazy and cuts corners. For example, a person who puts lotion only on the parts of their body that will show, that is trifling behavior.
1: Now, we need to explain that lotion on a dark skin makes it glossy and gorgeous. Without it, it would look ashy.
0: Ashy, yes. Yeah. And so some people, trifling people, they'll just put some on the ankle, you know, on the hands. But, you know, a responsible person lotions her entire body. And another trifling thing is like Clyde. He's trifling. He's the kind of person to put on cologne when he should take a bath. Mm. All of these things, that's trifling. But yeah, also, it's larger things like Annie's mother is trifling because she has abandoned her child.
1: Yeah.
0: And there's no coming back from that. And so the meaning, the way that you use the word trifling, it's a lot in terms of tone. It's almost like those, you know, those tonal languages, those click languages.
1: Yes.
0: And the way that you can wield that word. And it wounds Annie every time that people say of her mother, just trifling.
1: Your books feel very lived in, not just emotionally, but socially. So there are textures of class, family expectation, Black Southern culture, ambition, respectability is a big thing. How much of that comes from observational memory? And how much is invention?
0: Well, you know, I did grow up in the Black respectable South, and I write about this middle class experience, but I find so many people talk about it with a certain contempt. Like, Niecy aspires to be a housewife. Her mother-in-law is training her to be a housewife, and I understand that. I don't think that's necessarily just respectability for the sake of appearances.
1: Mm.
0: I mean, these women have historically worked as maids cleaning other people's houses. So to spend the day cleaning your own house is a kind of dignity. And so I wanted to tease out these kinds of, these contradictions and compromises, because of course the question is this: you don't want to be a maid in someone else's house caring for someone else's children, but are you trading it for being a maid in your own home? And this is the complicated intersectional feminist question about this idea of being a wife.
1: Hattie Lee, who is Annie's birth mother, used peppermint oil to make sure that Annie didn't breastfeed. Where did that come from?
0: I feel like I just know that. I don't know.
1: But I didn't know that. Is that what you do to reject your child from your bosom?
0: I haven't rejected any children from my bosom. But I have known that you can, that peppermint oil will repel the child. And also, if you put collard greens on the breast, it'll dry up the milk.
1: Will you describe what collard greens are?
0: Collard greens are, they're a staple of a Southern diet.
1: Yeah, I think it's a very specific leafy green vegetable.
0: It's a leafy green. It's firm. So
1: yes,
0: it's not like spinach.
1: But it'll dry up your milk, ladies, if you need it to.
0: FYI.
2: I think in the UK, spring greens are the closest equivalent,
1: oh,
2: but they're not
1: one.
2: Quite the same.
1: Yes.
2: They're not quite as dark or as flavorful, I don't
1: You're
2: think.
1: Right. But, you're right. Yeah. That's the equivalent. When Annie heads off to Memphis with Clyde and Bobo, we are talking about the older Annie now, by the way. There are mentions of the Green Book. For people who don't know, what was that?
0: The Green Book is a document, and you can still look at them in archives, that told Black travelers where it was safe to stay, you know, during

0: segregation. But the thing that people don't think about with the Green Book, the only thing the Green Book tells you is whether or not it is safe. There are no Yelp reviews. There are no stars. It's only that it's safe. And I read that the black baseball players, they had their, you know, a segregated league. And so when they would travel for their games, they had to use the Green Book to find out where the team could sleep. And they would very often end up staying in brothels, which didn't bother them. But it was, you know, you can imagine at a brothel, they're not really policing the boundaries in the same way.
1: Yes, understood. Annie, at the age of 10, says, "Ain't no God." How did you get into the minds of these two young girls and the attitude of young Annie? Where did she come from?
0: Well, one thing, people often ask me, how is it that I write, you know, the points of view of children so well? And I say, you know, I was a child myself for many years.
1: I know, but I don't remember what I was like. Because I was trying to think, when I was Annie's age, would I have said something like that? I couldn't access that.
0: Well, I just remember when I was a child, I had a lot of questions. That's what I remember. Two things I remember about childhood, having a lot of questions and feeling kind of frustrated at the lack of power. Like when I was little, I was very frustrated that I could not drive. Mm. It just seemed so unfair.
1: You too, Guy?
2: Yeah.
0: Yeah, you can't go anywhere.
1: But you can remember all those things from being that sort of age.
0: I mean, the key to thinking about children's lives, it reminds me of a quote from Margaret Atwood who said, "Little children do not find one another to be cute. To each other, they are life-sized."
2: Yeah.
0: So you just have to remember them life-sized. What does it feel like to be this person who's smaller than other people? Children have their own secret culture. They have their own language. They have their own clothes. They have their own cuisine. And they live their whole lives in a Russian novel. And by this, I mean they live their whole lives in opposition to the regime of adults.
1: One of the things that you do so beautifully is, and I'll give you an example. So Venice goes to Spelman College in Atlanta, your alma mater. And I love the way that for readers who wouldn't know the importance of Spelman and its history, you gave us everything we needed to know by writing a little badinage between the characters. And in hearing what each of them had to say and their opinions, we get the larger picture. So you don't insult the intelligence of people who do know about Spelman. How did you arrive at, for example, that scene and that way of informing us?
0: You know, I feel like this back and forth about, you know, whether or not you can trust the fact that Spelman, a college for black women, was founded by two white women. That's an argument people are still having. I didn't have to reach deep for that, even though it's taking place, you know, 60 years ago, 70 years ago. It's an argument that's still taking place in the rituals of wearing the white dress, the uninterrupted white dress. Black shoes.
1: Do you know about the uninterrupted white dress, Guy?
2: No.
1: Okay, let's talk. Will you explain that?
0: Very many black women's organizations, one of the requirements is for sacred days, you have to wear uninterrupted white. An uninterrupted white dress is all white, no zippers, no buttons, everything has to be white. And, you know, people fought back about it, and especially now the white dress is associated with purity and all kinds of unprogressive thoughts. But when these customs originated in the 1800s, it was actually egalitarian because the white dress was something that everyone had. Mm. And no cotton dress, you could bleach it and make it white again. Mm. And it's something you wore on special occasions. And so, I mean, that has endured. And you will see even today at Spelman College last month, imagine 1,000 black women, the oldest 104 years old, to the young girls just graduating, all in our uninterrupted white.
1: Niecy ends up in Atlanta and Annie in Memphis. What did those cities represent differently at that time?
0: Well, I will tell you what they represent to me at this time. We are bookends of civil rights. Martin Luther King was born in Atlanta. He was murdered in Memphis. So we are forever bound to Memphis. But Atlanta is considered like the more sophisticated. You know, Memphis has the music scene, the nightclubs, the bars. They're a little edgier than we are in Atlanta. Atlanta is known as the headquarters of the black bourgeoisie. And so when the two girls physically go on this journey to these two different destinations, there are two different lives that they live. But I don't believe that it's a never shall the twain meet. You can

0: make connections with your friends if you want to.
1: And what sort of conversations with readers as you're on this global book tour have surprised you the most for the novel Kin?
0: I have been surprised at how many women feel a hunger for their mothers, even if it not only people like Annie and Niecy whose mothers have died, but people who just felt, as Niecy says, I was tended to but never mothered.
1: Yes.
0: And this is a wound that people have, and I feel they come together reading this book. I mean, we've had like hugging sessions at the book signings. People have made friends in the line. It has become, the readers of this book have become their own sort of kin.
1: Teari Jones, thank you. You're staying with us for the rest of the show, and Kin is out now, and it is also available as a sublimely read audiobook. You're listening to The Arts Hour from the BBC World Service. I'm Nikki Beattie. The International Booker Prize for Fiction was set up to reward a novel originally written in a language other than English, with the £50,000 award money being split equally between the writer and their translator. That's about $67,000. The winner this year was the novel Taiwan Travelogue, the first book translated from Mandarin Chinese to win the International Booker Prize. The novel, which takes the form of a fictional translation of a rediscovered Japanese travel memoir, explores history, power, class, colonialism, and love through the lens of two women on a culinary tour across Japan-controlled Taiwan in the 1930s. The novel was written by Yang Shuangxi and translated by Lin King. Lin King told the BBC's Kirsty Walk how they came to work together.
2: It was sort of serendipitous in that I'm from Taiwan. I grew up there. I was already in the US and working on a degree, a master's degree toward literary translation when I was introduced to Shuangzi. And, you know, luckily for me, she had just this new book out that didn't have a translator yet. So that's how I ended up working on the project.
3: But it was the first full-length novel you've ever translated. Was that daunting?
2: It was. I mean, I was also responsible for pitching the manuscript. We didn't have an agent for it. And so I was just really terrified that I wouldn't be able to hold up my end of the bargain and have the book published in English.
3: Not only that, the book is disguised as a translation of a rediscovered text by a Japanese writer. Indeed, when it was first published, some people actually believed that's what it was. So there's so many layers in the telling of this tale. Did that present challenges and opportunities to you as a translator?
2: Yeah, absolutely. Both, like you just said, the challenges, of course, being that then you, in translating a historical novel, you need to research the history as well as hold up sort of the literary side of the bargain. You know, you want to make sure that it doesn't read like a history textbook. But the conceit of having this rediscovered text and having Shuangzi as a presence within the book in the original text, providing context for a contemporary reader, did open up.

0: this opportunity for any translator working on this book to then add their own voice to it, to not have to sort of erase their own presence.
1: As a young Taiwanese woman, how much of this history did you already know? And was there anything you discovered through translating the work?
0: Yeah, I think I, on my mother's side of the family, my grandparents were educated in Japan. My grandmother spent the first 7 years of her life in Japan, and it was a big shift for them to have to learn Mandarin Chinese sort of as children to adjust to this new system. So they had told me some personal experiences, but in terms of formally studying the history, that wasn't available for my generation. Taiwan was still, it was already a democracy when I was growing up, but, you know, in terms of writing its own history is very much still a work in progress. It still is a work in progress. So I certainly learned a lot from working on the book and from Shuangzi's research.
2: Lin King, translator of Taiwan Travelogue, this year's International Booker Prize winner. Still with me in the Arts House studio is the writer Tayari Jones and our critic this week, Guy Lodge. Tayari, your books have been translated into nearly 20 languages or maybe more. How does it feel to have your work filtered through another person's perspective?
3: You know, it's really just an exercise in trust because the translators will call the author and ask to explain certain words like trifling. But since I don't speak the language into which it's being translated, I have to trust that person. And I love that the Booker Prize shares the money equally between the translator and the original author, because I think they do the same amount of work.
2: Yes.
3: Because if the novel is poetic in English, it must also be poetic in Russian or whatever other language. And the person has to find the equivalent phrase. So it's not just something you could throw into ChatGPT and get a literal translation. It must also be an emotional translation. And it becomes a strange relationship because it's really about trusting the other person's artistry.
2: Guy, the International Booker Prize is one of the few in the arts world which gives translators prominence. How and why, as film is your area of expertise, why is translation in film so important?
4: Well, it's what allows us to watch, you know, any kind of subtitled film that's not in the language we speak, which is, you know, most world cinema out there. And I've always taken a real kind of interest in translation as a form. I studied French at university. I remember our lecturer always saying to us, don't worry about translating the words, translate the meaning. And you notice sometimes if you're reading subtitles, watching a film, a turn of phrase will strike you as strange and you think, oh, that's maybe just been very literally translated. But you aren't always aware of what nuances are being kind of missed in the dialogue or sometimes in the performance. So it's a real art, especially in film, because you have to compress the meaning. You're having to get those sort of two lines of dialogue on screen, you know, in a few seconds. And I think that's a really difficult art. So, yeah, shout out to the translators who have to juggle all of those jobs at once.
2: Thank you both. Finally, on today's Arts Hour, music from Northwest Africa. Tamekrest are a Malian rock band from a town on the border between Mali and Algeria, and their music is described as Saharan rock or desert blues. Their driving force is Usman Agmosa, who spoke to the BBC's Keris Matthews about how he writes their songs. And here he is with fellow bandmate Cedric Morel, acting as translator.
5: So generally, Usman takes his car, drive to the desert, to a place where he will be totally alone with his guitar. And it's here that the inspiration comes.
6: And he talks about the trouble of the Tamashek.
5: Yes, and this song is speaking about the troubles lived by the Tamashek since years and years now.
6: And was it always traditional to write the history of people and the history through music and song and to share in this way?
7: C'est traditionnel. Non, en fait, je crois que c'est un devoir avant tout. C'est quelque chose qui nous.
5: So it's not a tradition, but it has to be a voice of the people who can speak
6: and spread

0: awareness to the world.
1: And it's important for him that the world know what happened to his people.
0: Well, that's your, I think, is this Ada Oyantet? What's the title mean?
1: It's the area of Adar. And Adar is the area where Ousmane and Cher are coming from, in North Mali.
0: Yeah.
1: But Adar also means the mountain in Tamashek. So this area is a mountain area, so this is Adar.
0: Okay, let's take us there then. Thank you. Tammy Cress, live here in the BBC studios.
2: The music of Tammy Cress. And that's it for this week's Arts Hour. Thank you for your ears, and thank you to both my guests, Tiare Jones and Guy Lodge. For now, from me, Nikki Badey, studio managers Jackie Marjoram and Duncan Hannant, and producers Kieran Birmingham and Nikki Paxman, see you next week.

0: ABC News, I'm Eliza Getzey. Four men in central Laos have emerged safely from a flooded cave, surprising divers who were still planning their rescue. Patricia Tiana reports.
1: The emergence of the survivors ends a horrific 10-day ordeal for the group of men who entered the cave in search of gold. Rescuers were still planning on how to get the men out when they suddenly appeared after managing to free themselves after pumps drained flooded sections of the cave. The villagers had been trapped in the central Laos cave after heavy rains caused flash flooding and landslides that blocked their exit. It follows the rescue of one man on Friday night. There are conflicting reports regarding two other men who authorities had believed were missing. Rescue crews say they've explored most of the tunnels and haven't found any other survivors or bodies.
0: The Israeli military is continuing to expand its offensive against Hezbollah in Lebanon, with strikes being reported near an ancient heritage castle site in the south. Alison Crew has more.
2: Lebanon's state-run national news agency has reported airstrikes and artillery shelling near the Crusader-built Beaufort Castle, about 15 kilometres away from the Israeli border. The strategic castle was historically held by Israeli troops for 18 years until they withdrew from Lebanon in May 2000. It comes as Hezbollah appears to increase its attacks against Israeli targets and use more rockets alongside the explosive drones it's relied on since the start of a loose ceasefire last month. The IDF says it's preparing for increased Hezbollah rocket fire, while Israeli warplanes have continued to bomb sites in the south and east of Lebanon.
0: The federal government says nearly 300,000 households have been locked out of home ownership as a result of the capital gains tax discount. Here's Isabella Tolhurst with more.
3: Since the capital gains discount was introduced in 1999, the government says the home ownership rate has fallen by 3%. They say it means 280,000 more households would have owned homes had the tax settings remained the same. The rate in home ownership fell even more for young people, by 7% for people aged 25 to 34. The government says it's part of why it's decided to remove the flat 50% CGT discount and replace it with one linked to inflation. Treasurer Jim Chalmers says the government knows housing supply is key, but says tax policy plays an important role in ownership rates too.
0: Protesters have remained at a tent embassy in Brisbane's Victoria Park overnight, despite a midnight deadline tonight to move on. May Argent has more.
4: The Queensland government is planning to begin works on the 60,000-seat Olympic Stadium tomorrow. Authorities are preparing to close access to the park by midnight tonight and hand ownership to the Games Infrastructure Authority. Activists have remained defiant in the face of the $3.6 billion project. Derek Oram-Sandy, the Koori Camp Embassy Ambassador, says the site is sacred and multiple Indigenous groups are launching legal challenges.
5: You're going to see many different language groups and many different tribes come and fight for this place here.
4: Yesterday, a 38-year-old woman returned to the park after being arrested and was charged with breaching bail conditions.
0: A volunteer involved in the search for missing man Peter Willoughby says the discovery of human remains in Tasmania's north was an emotional moment for everyone involved. Since Friday, about 50 people had been scouring dense bushland northeast of Launceston for the 76-year-old, who hadn't been seen since last October. Police say a member of the search party found what are thought to be human remains in the Underwood area yesterday afternoon. Paul Hellerman says it's a bittersweet feeling.
6: There's a certain level of satisfaction because that was our goal, to bring that closure. So it's a mixture of being sad and happy, really, yeah.
0: And police say forensic analysis is still needed to confirm those remains belong to Mr. Willoughby. They've offered condolences to his family. Free public transport will come to an end across Victoria today. The temporary measure was introduced in April, aimed at helping ease the pressure on households dealing with rising fuel costs. From tomorrow, commuters will have to tap on again, but at a reduced

0: reduced fare as prices are halved for the rest of the year. Public transport will remain permanently free in Victoria for under-18s and other special pass holders. And Australia's men's cricket team has lost to Pakistan by 5 wickets in their opening one-day international in Rawalpindi. Sent out to bat first, the visitors were all out for 200 in the 45th over, led by knocks of 61 by Matt Renshaw and 55 from Matt Short. Nathan Ellis took 2 wickets as part of Australia's bowling attack as Pakistan completed the run chase with more than 7 overs to spare. This is ABC News.
1: Thank you very much, Eliza. Sarah Morris with you here this morning. We're coming to you from Gadigal land.
2: You're listening to ABC News Radio.
1: Good morning. It is Sunday, the 31st of May. Great to have your company. Coming up, rescuers surprised as 4 trapped men in a cave in Laos emerge alive.
3: Literally, as I'm gearing up, because I was going to be heading in to take food and medicine and all those sort of things, 4 miners popped out.
1: You'll hear more from the rescuers in a moment. Also, court documents have revealed that Buckingham Palace was given emails 6 years ago showing that the former Prince Andrew was sharing confidential government information. Well, let's start with the story of the cave rescues in Laos. 4 more men have escaped from a flooded cave a day after the first man was rescued. They're part of a group of 7 villagers who entered the cave 10 days ago to search for gold, but then became stuck because of heavy rain, which caused flooding. Now, it's believed 2 men do still remain missing, but CNN's Will Ripley has been speaking to a group from the rescue team.
3: The short version is they changed over the pumps this morning, so some of the pumps that were running were moved into a better position so they could work more efficiently. We'd been kind of been pushing for that for a few days. It finally happened. Everyone moved out of the cave while it pumped to try and reduce the water, and literally as I'm gearing up, because I was going to be heading in to take food and medicine and all those sort of things, 4 miners popped out. So they had obviously, the water level had dropped far enough and they'd made their way out on their own. So we didn't end up having to go in.
4: Was there any possibility you guys were expecting this was going to happen? I mean, we were talking about how difficult and dangerous this was going to be, even with your assistance, to get them out.
5: We're joking about it, if the pump starts to work and if the water level goes down, these guys will rush out without like any hesitation. And that actually happened, yeah. But it was the best outcome because the pumping was always the plan A. It's the safest way where nobody's going to get into a risk. So we're happy that we didn't have to go anymore.
4: And the pumps were, you were not sure that they were going to work, right? You guys have been trying to pump for days. They carved this road. You got the generators up there. But the water levels were still staying too high, right?
5: Yep. There was a lot of safety concerns about having pumps at the same time in the water and people running electrocution and too tight and all that. But it just happened. I think there wasn't that planned.
6: You always worry too much.
4: He worries too much,
5: mate. It's my job.
4: So, Rob, what do you think? I mean,
6: yeah, I think that was the best option, as we talked this morning.
4: Robin, you said yesterday it was a miracle that they got out with assistance.
6: Yeah.
4: And you just were, I could see in your eyes, you weren't sure what was going to happen today.
6: I was really worried this morning that we had to extract them by diving, because I don't think they would have made it alive. But the pumping was definitely the best solution and it worked out. And we're lucky because now it starts to rain and the cave is going to fill up more. So
4: what this rain means and what your presence down here means is that you have decided for the moment to call off the search for the 2 who are still missing. Is that correct?
5: Well, they are now planning the search for them as we speak, but it's not diving anymore, so we are done and dusted.
4: Is there any update on their conditions that you can share yet?
5: Or? No, none. Now that the cave can be dried out, so they can search the last part if they consider it safe.
4: Okay. And because you believe they would have been in a chamber that was even more dangerous to access than the one where you found them.
5: To be honest, I believe is that they weren't even in that cave. But that's just hypothetical, because we asked from the guys in the chamber that they never saw those 2. So we hope that they actually got away and then they are somewhere else.
4: That would be the best possible outcome, wouldn't it, if it's not them?
6: Yes. Because we asked the miners when they go out, and then they kind of, what, another 2?
4: They didn't know.
6: Only 5, so it's kind of different area. So maybe it's different group. So, but the one there is only 5, and then they all go out.
1: Extraordinary survival story there. That was CNN's Will Ripley talking to some of the rescuers who in the

0: weekend, didn't need to go into the cave to get those latest four men who have managed to escape. Now, the US Defence Secretary Pete Hegseth has told defence ministers at the Shangri-La dialogue in Singapore that the Trump administration won't let China dominate the Indo-Pacific region, but is also still urging allies to spend more on their militaries. Australia, the US and the UK have also used the forum to announce they're working together to develop underwater drones as part of the agreement's so-called Pillar 2 phase of AUKUS. For the second year running, China's defence minister has skipped the meeting and Beijing said it planned to send a delegation consisting mainly of academics. Our foreign affairs editor Stephen Jedgetts reports for us from Singapore this morning.
1: Muscular diplomacy. America's self-proclaimed chief warrior in the heart of Southeast Asia declaring he's tired of freeloading friends.
2: For too long, the security of this region has rested disproportionately on American military power, while many of our allies and partners allowed their own defense capabilities to atrophy.
1: But promising the Trump administration will not abandon Asia to a rising China if they pull their weight and ramp up defense spending.
2: The Pacific, dominated by any hegemon, would unravel the regional balance of power and undermine the equilibrium we all seek to preserve.
1: Still, the secretary was silent on the most critical question, whether the Trump administration is slowly withdrawing support for Taiwan under pressure from China. It's all part of growing global disorder, with Southeast Asian states worried about being squeezed between great powers.
3: Competition must be bound by law, guided by transparency, and exercised with restraint.
1: In this environment, threats can quickly multiply. Australia anxious also about the mysterious accidents in the Baltic and near Taiwan.

0: which have left vital undersea cables cut. The Defence Minister all but pointing the finger at Moscow and Beijing.
1: We are left to wonder. A country's testing our response times, testing our attribution thresholds, and testing our political will to respond.
0: The atmosphere here is anxious and sometimes even grim. Power is shifting in Asia, but China's absence from this year's summit will only fuel uncertainty about what its rise means for the region.
2: And that's Stephen Jedgetts, our reporter, covering that summit there for us in Singapore. Well, let's come to politics back here at home now. The coalition leader, Angus Taylor, has issued a battle cry at the Liberal Party's national conference as the party looks to claw back its lost support. Speaking to the party faithful in Melbourne, Mr. Taylor laid out his vision for government. It includes reversing Labor's tax changes, scrapping net zero, and reducing migration. Mr. Taylor's leadership is under pressure after recent polling revealed One Nation now has a bigger primary vote than the federal opposition. Isabella Tolhurst has the story.
3: Just months into their new jobs, the Liberal leadership team rallying the troops and not holding back.
4: We're going to fight like hell and defeat this rotten Labor government.
3: The Liberal Party conference this weekend is a moment for the party to try to regroup and rebuild. Old faces have returned as Labor's controversial budget provides a choice opening.
4: Battle lines have been drawn with this budget. It's clear that the Coalition and Labor stand for completely different things.
3: Taking aim at state Labor governments too, including Victoria's CFMEU corruption scandal.
5: What is the point in paying tax when you know it's going to be stolen by criminals because the government is so effing useless?
3: As the Liberals bleed votes to the left and the right, it's offered few counterattacks for over a year. But now a policy platform begins to take shape. Axe Labor's new housing taxes, scrap net zero to drill for oil and gas, end mass migration and put Australians first.
4: Labor has started a war on aspiration, a war on the very essence of being Australian, a war on the soul of our nation. We must fight and win this war.
3: But the appointment of Tony Abbott as party president, perhaps yearning for a bygone era.
6: This is not a step forward for the Liberal Party becoming a party of a modern, future-looking, young Australia. It's a party focused on the culture wars of the past, and nobody says that more clearly than Tony Abbott.
3: The Liberal Party has come out swinging with fighting words and rallying cries, but there's questions over whether the party is actually listening to its voters. Today's battle plan leans to the right, but it won't necessarily win the party back the seats it's lost if it fails to appeal to inner city voters.
2: That's Isabella Tolhurst reporting for us this morning. This is ABC News Radio, and here are the headlines. Four men in central Laos have emerged safely from a flooded cave, surprising divers who were still planning their rescue. Pumps had drained flooded sections of the cave, paving the way for the men to exit, and the emergence of these survivors ends a horrific 10-day ordeal. Australia, the United States and the UK have announced they're developing a new generation of underwater drones. It's part of the AUKUS defence partnership and will help conduct surveillance, protect undersea cables and attack enemy targets. And the Israeli military is continuing to expand its offensive against Hezbollah in Lebanon. Lebanon's state-run national news agency has reported airstrikes and artillery shelling near the Crusader-built Beaufort Castle, about 15 kilometres away from the Israeli border. Well, let's get a little more on this now. We know that the IDF is advancing further into southern Lebanon, and it says it's preparing for attacks towards northern Israel. It has reissued evacuation orders to residents in southern Lebanon as well, and CNN's Oren Lieberman has more for us.
7: Israel issued more evacuation warnings for Lebanon on Saturday morning as the conflict between Israel and Iran's proxy in Lebanon, Hezbollah, very much continues. On Friday, Prime Minister Benjamin Netanyahu said Israeli forces had crossed the Litani River river. As he was visiting Israel's northern border, he said they had taken up what he called controlling positions north of the Litani River, that is, north of the Israeli-occupied zone in southern Lebanon, as Israel pushes deeper into Lebanon and carries out wider strikes. Not only the strike we saw in Beirut earlier this week, the first we had seen there in weeks, but also attacks on the city of Tyre.

0: Nabatea and the Bekaa Valley as Israel tries to dislodge Hezbollah and push them away from the border. Hezbollah, meanwhile, has kept up a steady barrage of explosive drones and rocket fire targeting Israeli forces in southern Lebanon and in northern Israel. In the middle of all this, and keep in mind this is happening during a U.S.-brokered ceasefire agreement that is supposed to last for several more weeks, the U.S. hosted at the Pentagon military representatives from both Israel and Lebanon, trying to keep a diplomatic track going after the U.S. had already hosted three meetings between ambassadors from the two countries. There was no definitive outcome of this meeting and no great progress on the ceasefire, but the Department of Defense's Undersecretary for Policy put out this statement after the meeting. He said, "We held productive military-to-military discussions, which will inform the Department of State-led political track next week. The United States anticipates reconvening soon to continue the security track." So even if we're not seeing a ceasefire on the ground, the U.S. is still trying to push forward what would be a much broader ceasefire agreement. But because of everything we're seeing on the ground today and no signs of de-escalation between Israel and Hezbollah, it's very difficult still to see a path forward for that diplomatic track.
1: And that's CNN's Oren Lieberman reporting from Jerusalem. Now, the World Health Organization's Director General, Tedros Ghebreyesus, is in Bunia in the Democratic Republic of Congo, and that area is the heart of the Ebola outbreak. Now, he's there in an attempt to highlight the risks posed by Ebola, which has already infected 1,000 people and killed over 200. The World Health Organization needs funds to combat the outbreak, but the fundraising's not going well. This is what Tedros Ghebreyesus said when he landed there in Bunia.
2: The communities understand the problem better and they know the solution as well. So I came here to show support, to listen to the communities and help based on what the communities think and we should help with.
1: Well, let's get some more now with the BBC's Africa correspondent, Barbara Plett-Usher.
3: He said that a third of what they've asked for has come in terms of funding. And, I mean, the bigger picture is that there have been cuts to global health aid in the past year or two, especially from the U.S., not only from the U.S., but they were putting in the lion's share through the UN, through USAID, and so on. So that has had an impact on the response. It's actually had an impact in the run-up, too, because the surveillance mechanisms in place, and you know, this is the 17th Ebola outbreak that the Democratic Republic of Congo have seen, so they have experience, they have systems, but because aid agencies had to scale back with these cutbacks, they didn't have as wide a network as they might have done, and that's one of the reasons, not the only reason, but one of the reasons why it spread undetected for a while. Now, the U.S. has come back and said, we are giving money. We've given $112 million. We're giving money to set up health centers. But aid agencies on the ground have said that the kind of support they were able to give in the DRC before had been severely affected. And they're basically paying catch-up now, partly for that reason.
4: Yeah, so the WHO have gone there. He's basically trying to raise the profile of the issue, I guess.
3: Yes, he is. I mean, when he came into the DRC, he put out a lengthy letter, and a good part of it was just sort of trying to show moral support for the Congolese people, saying that I know how you feel.

0: international support, not just you know, money, but people, logistics, supplies, and so on, in order to scale up the response. And you do have, as I said, the U.S. had done so. The U.K. has put in 20 million pounds. He met with international countries, emissaries or whatever, in Kinshasa before he came, with the idea being to coordinate all the different elements of it to put together a system that can actually contain the virus, because this virus is a species that doesn't have a vaccine. So you have to go back to the basics. You have to have surveillance, you have to have testing, you have to have isolation of cases, you have to have contact tracing, and then careful burying of the bodies. And so that's all very important to set up. And I would just add, he mentioned about the community engagement. That's hugely important for something like this, because they have to cooperate. And there has been a lot of mistrust and misinformation amongst the community.
1: Just very quickly, I think there may be some travel bans coming in for people from the, you know, Congo and maybe even you know, Uganda and so on nearby.
0: Well, there are travel bans for the DRC, for the Uganda and South Sudan in various forms in countries like the U.S., in Canada, the Bahamas, and so on, and increased restrictions. Uganda and Rwanda have closed their borders, the Americans have been trying to set up a quarantine center in Kenya, which has been put on hold by the courts because of local opposition. But I should say, the WHO advises against any sort of travel bans. It says research shows they don't work, really. In fact, they can be counterproductive, and there are ways to manage cross-border travel.
2: That's the BBC Africa correspondent Barbara Platt-Usher. Just talking there about cross-border travel. Beyond the immediate region, Canada and the Bahamas have also said they're going to temporarily ban residents of the DRC, Uganda and South Sudan from entering. And this follows last week, you might remember this, the US banned all non-citizens who travelled to the DRC, Uganda and South Sudan in the previous 21 days from entering the country. Well, there's been an update to that. The US Center for Disease Control and Prevention has now extended that ban to green card holders who've been in those countries in the previous 21 days as well. Well, there's some more news this morning from the UK relating to the former Prince Andrew. Court documents have revealed that Buckingham Palace was given emails 6 years ago that show that Andrew was sharing confidential government information while he was a trade envoy for Britain. The BBC's business correspondent Ben King

0: That's the story.
1: Andrew Mountbatten Windsor was arrested in February on suspicion of misconduct in a public office. The police issued a fresh call for people to come forward with information last week.
2: Embarrassment, sir.
3: Is Andrew resigning?
1: It has emerged that Buckingham Palace might have relevant information. It was sent an archive of 30,000 emails 6 years ago, many covering the time when the then Prince Andrew was the UK's official trade envoy. That's the role the police are looking into. The emails are from the account of Jonathan Rowland, a businessman and close associate of the former prince. They were taken from his account in 2013 and passed to a retail entrepreneur called Kevin Stanford, who had a long-running legal dispute with him. According to these court documents, the archive of 30,000 emails, including correspondence between Jonathan Rowland and Prince Andrew, was sent to the Lord Chamberlain in 2020. And the Lord Chamberlain is the most senior official in the royal household. Earlier this year, emails emerged in a newspaper suggesting that Andrew had shared a confidential Treasury briefing about Iceland's banks with Rowland. They said he should consider it before you make your move. Rowland told us this email was taken from his account and was subject to legal proceedings, indicating that it was part of the archive given to the palace. The Rowland family had a deep interest in Iceland. Jonathan's father David, here standing next to Andrew at Ascot, had taken over the Luxembourg arm of a failed Icelandic bank. Jonathan Rowland was its chief executive. We asked the palace if they received the emails 6 years ago. They said they couldn't comment on an ongoing police inquiry. The questions for the palace now are, what did they find in the archive? Who knew about it? And what did they do?
0: That's the BBC's business correspondent, Ben King. It is time to chat sport. There's a fair bit going on this morning. Fraser Fyfe is with us. And Fraser, we have a Champions League champion.
4: Yeah, indeed, Sarah. And really, to say it's the same one as last year, because Paris Saint-Germain, they've retained the title, a penalty shootout victory over Arsenal in Budapest. Kai Havertz fired Arsenal into the lead of the final in the sixth minute before Ousmane Dembele levelled the score for PSG off a second-half penalty, tied 1-1 after extra time. Arsenal defender Gabriel fired the last of his team's penalties over the bar to hand the French champions a 4-3 shootout victory. PSG does become the second club in the Champions League era to win the trophy in successive seasons. Meanwhile, closer to home in the AFL, a heroic late mark by defender Michael Selwood has secured the Western Bulldogs a dramatic 4-point victory over Collingwood at Docklands. Selwood leapt into

0: He's heading the hole, but for a young kid to have a moment like that to step up was huge. I think he's one of many kids growing in confidence every week, but to see him have that moment, pumped for him.
1: Meanwhile, Brisbane Lions coach Chris Fagan says he still has faith in his players despite the Lions falling to a third consecutive defeat with a 25-point loss to Fremantle at the Gabba. The latter leading Dockers led by 51 points during the third quarter with forwards Jai Amos and Patrick Voss kicking four goals each in the 15-13, 103 to 10-18, 78 result. The defeat was the reigning Premier's sixth of the season and saw them drop to ninth on the ladder. Fagan says that he has good reason to stand by his players.
2: Do you know, I've got a lot of faith in this group. I should have, shouldn't I? They've played in finals the last 7 years and they've got to the big dance 3 years in a row. So there's something there to work with. We've just got to find it. I don't know whether they're a bit tired from all of those efforts over the last few years. It's really hard to work it out.
1: Meanwhile, at the SCG, Sydney thumped Richmond by 114 points. In the NRL, Melbourne's Origin stars are backed up to help them to a 12-point win over the Sydney Roosters in Melbourne. With more, here's Ned Hall.
3: There were nine players who played State of Origin last week, and all of them featured in the match. Although Melbourne Storm hooker Harry Grant started on the bench, he came off the bench in the first half to break the deadlock, scoring the first of three Storm tries to set them on their way to a gritty win against the Sydney Roosters. Sua Faolongo was outstanding at fullback, and he kicked two penalty goals to seal an 18-4 win. In the other matches, there was a controversial win for the West Tigers against the Bulldogs, who are furious about the Josh Curran charge down that resulted in a try was pulled back for contact with the kicker. The Tigers beat the Bulldogs 22-16, and in the early game, the Newcastle Knights beat the Parramatta Eels by 28-22. Ned Hall, ABC Sport, Melbourne.
1: In Super Rugby, the Western Force have concluded their season with a 31-25 victory over the New South Wales Waratahs in Perth. Force flanker Carlo Tizzano scored the match-winning try with less than 10 minutes remaining as his side leapfrogged the Waratahs into a seventh-place finish with both sides missing finals. In concerning news for Wallabies fans, Waratahs scrum half Jake Gordon suffered a first-half Achilles tendon injury to put him in serious doubt for Australia's upcoming Nations Championship. Australia's men's cricket team has lost to Pakistan by 5 wickets in their opening one-day international in Rawalpindi. Set out to bat first, the visitors were all out for 200 in the 45th over, led by knocks of 61 by Matt Renshaw and 55 from Matt Short. Nathan Ellis took 2 wickets as part of Australia's bowling attack as Pakistan completed the run chase with more than 7 overs to spare. The series will continue with second ODI in Lahore on Tuesday night. An Australian tennis player, Daria Kasatkina, has been knocked out of the French Open, going down to Aryna Sabalenka in the third round. The top-seeded Sabalenka took just over an hour to secure a 6-love, 7-5 victory, which does set up a clash with Naomi Osaka. Sarah?
4: Thank you very much, Fraser. We'll chat to you again in about half an hour's time. Fraser Fyfe with sport there for us this morning. Let's do a quick check of the weather for you. If you're in Brisbane today, expect a sunny day with a top temperature of 23 degrees. It's 14 at the moment. In Sydney, it'll be mostly sunny with a top of 21. It's 12 degrees as I speak. In Canberra, mostly cloudy, a top of 13. It is 7 right now. Melbourne, keep your umbrellas close. Possible shower for you today, a top of 15 degrees. It is 9 at the moment. Hobart, you're also in for a shower or two and a maximum of 14 degrees. It is 9 at the moment. Adelaide, a shower or two for you two, top of 17. It is 13 already. If you're in Perth, some showers and very windy, we're being told by the Bureau. A top of 21 degrees. It's already 20 there in Perth. Darwin, some morning smoke, but then it will be a sunny day. A top temperature of 32 degrees and it is 19 degrees at the moment.
5: ABC News, I'm Eliza Getzey. Australia, the US and the UK have announced they're working together to develop underwater drones under the AUKUS Defence Pact. Harry Buttonshaw has more.
6: US Secretary of Defence Pete Hegseth made the announcement on the sidelines of a defence summit in Singapore. Flanked by his Australian and UK counterparts, Mr. Hegseth said the drones would support undersea operations and maintain the country's collective advantage in the maritime domain. Britain's Defence Secretary John Healey added that the technology will improve their ability to respond to threats, including those targeting underwater cables and pipelines, an issue Defence Minister Richard Marles has already flagged at the Defence Summit. The announcement comes

0: comes under the agreement's so-called Pillar 2 to develop advanced defence technology, according to the US.
1: The Israeli military says more than 20 projectiles have been launched from Lebanon, including a number of rocket barrages, as it expands its offensive against Hezbollah. More from the BBC's Amir Nader.
2: Hezbollah appears to be increasing its attack.

0: attacks against Israeli targets and using more rockets alongside the explosive drones it has mostly depended upon since a loose ceasefire came into effect last month. There have been reports of rockets fired towards towns in northern Israel and the Galilee. No casualties have been reported. The military says it's preparing for increased Hezbollah rocket fire as its troops push deeper into southern Lebanon. Meanwhile, Israeli warplanes have continued to bomb sites in the south and east of Lebanon. The Lebanese military, who are not a party to the conflict, reported two of its soldiers being seriously wounded by an Israeli drone attack near the southern city of Nabatea.
1: The four remaining gold miners found alive inside a flooded cave in central Laos have emerged safely. Patricia Tiano has more.
2: After one member of the group was rescued on Friday, specialist cave divers were planning exactly how they were going to retrieve the remaining four. To their astonishment, the four men managed to free themselves after pumps drained the flooded sections of the cave. Video posted by a Thai rescue worker shows the miners emerging one at a time, some of them collapsing in joy and exhaustion. The villagers spent about 10 days trapped in the cave after heavy rains caused flash flooding and landslides that blocked their exit. There's some confusion as to whether two others remain missing, but rescue crews say they haven't found any other survivors or bodies.
1: The World Health Organization chief has called on communities in the center of the Democratic Republic of Congo's latest Ebola outbreak to play a central role in fighting the disease. Director General Tedros Adhanom Ghebreyesus is in Congo to support efforts against the disease. There have been at least 246 suspected deaths across the eastern DRC and Uganda, but experts anticipate the real toll may be higher. Dr. Tedros says all hands are on deck to fight the disease.
3: The international community is involved under the leadership of the government of DRC. And at the same time, community ownership is important. That's why we're here to discuss with the community to see how the response is running and if there are challenges to help.
1: A man in his 20s has been arrested after a suspicious fire destroyed a house and damaged two others north of Brisbane. Queensland police say they were en route to a domestic violence-related disturbance in Clontarf around 2 p.m. yesterday afternoon when it was reported that the house was on fire. The fire spread to two adjoining houses, requiring more than 30 firefighters to get the blaze under control. Police searched for and arrested a man in his late 20s who was believed to be one of the occupants of the house where the fire started. And in the NRL, Melbourne Storm's Origin stars have backed up to help them to a 12-point win over the Sydney Roosters in Melbourne. Here's all the details from Ned Hall.
4: There were nine players who played State of Origin last week, and all of them featured in the match. Although Melbourne Storm hooker Harry Grant started on the bench, he came off the bench in the first half to break the deadlock, scoring the first of three Storm tries to set them on their way to a gritty win against the Sydney Roosters. Sua Faolongo was outstanding at fullback, and he kicked two penalty goals to seal an 18-4 win. In the other matches, there was a controversial win for the West Tigers against the Bulldogs, who are furious about the Josh Curran charge down that resulted in a try was pulled back for contact with the kicker. The Tigers beat the Bulldogs 22-16, and in the early game, the Newcastle Knights beat the Parramatta Eels by 28-22. Ned Hall, ABC Sport, Melbourne.
1: And Paris Saint-Germain have retained their Champions League soccer title with a penalty shootout victory over Arsenal in Budapest. You're up to date with all the latest from ABC News. And for more news at any time, you can download the Listen app.
5: Thank you very much, Eliza.
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5: Good morning. It is Sunday the 31st of May. Sarah Morris with you. Great to be starting the day in your company. Coming up, four men in central Laos have surprised rescuers by emerging safely from a flooded cave by themselves. We'll have more on that in a moment. Also, the Reserve Bank's revealed the demographics of Australians with investment properties.
7: They're increasingly older, they're increasingly wealthier, and they're increasingly owning multiple properties.
5: Yes, we're going to dig deeper into that in just a moment. But first, we are going to start in Laos. Five villages in central Laos have now escaped that flooded cave, which ends a 10-day ordeal for the group of men that entered in search of gold. Now, one man was pulled free, but the remaining four managed to free themselves after pumps drained flooded sections of the cave. Specialist divers were still planning how to go in and get the men when they suddenly emerged from the cave mouth themselves. And

0: Video of the men posted by a Thai rescue worker shows the miners emerging, some of them collapsing in joy and exhaustion. Tim Swanston is our reporter there in Laos and has an update for us.
1: This is the moment four villagers trapped in the dark and damp of an underground cave system for 10 days emerged to freedom. South Australian specialist diver Josh Richards was part of the rescue effort to extract the men.
2: They got four out.
1: Who had originally gone looking for gold in the abandoned mine before flash flooding cut them off. Hours earlier, following a voice, unable to see, barely able to breathe, the first survivor emerges from the depths of the cave system. Rescuers using dive equipment to get him through a flooded passage before wriggling another 250 metres closer to safety. The mask comes off and his face shows the struggle of his ordeal. The rescue team encouraging and guiding him every inch of the way.
3: To dive in a cave, there are issues with the temperature, narrow areas, control of movement, and managing the panic of the victim, which can be difficult. But we have to do it.
1: And finally, into the glare of bright lights, the first of the five known survivors staggers into fresh air. Visibly exhausted after the 10-day ordeal, he's quickly whisked off for urgent medical care.
4: Most of the passages are barely wide enough for a person to squeeze through flat, and in a lot of places you're twisting around in order to get through.
1: A happy ending, still bittersweet, as the fate of two others, believed by officials to still be missing, is unknown.
0: That's our reporter there, Tim Swanston. Now, we are staying overseas because the head of the World Health Organization has arrived in the eastern Congo city of Bunia, which is the epicenter of the Ebola outbreak. More than 200 people have now died, with 900 suspected cases also reported. But doctors on the ground are warning that real number could be much higher. Deutsche Welle's Mariana Evanstein has the story this morning.
5: WHO Director General Tedros Adhanom Ghebreyesus has been traveling in the Democratic Republic of Congo to help coordinate the country's response to the Ebola outbreak. On Saturday, he arrived in Ituri, the province worst hit by the deadly virus. Speaking to reporters, the UN health chief said that while the international community was helping the DRC government cope with the outbreak, at the same time, the local response was critical.
6: Yes, the international community is involved under the leadership of the government of DRC. At the same time, community ownership is important. That's why we're here to discuss with the community to see how the response is running, and if there are challenges to help.
5: Local communities are facing immense struggles to contain the virus. This Ebola treatment center in the town of Bunia had to be rebuilt after being burned down earlier this month by protesters angry over the burial of an Ebola victim. The attack led fearful families to hide sick relatives at home, further increasing the risk of spread.
7: We often forget about family members when things get difficult. Some family members understand the epidemic, but others refuse to acknowledge the existence of this illness. So we have to often ignore false rumors.
5: The Bundibugyo virus, the current strain of Ebola, has no approved treatment or vaccine. The infection is transmitted through close contact with sick or deceased patients' bodily fluids. Many health facilities are reporting a severe shortage of protective and support equipment as they grapple with a surge in suspected cases, primarily among women, who are traditionally the caregivers.
8: Nurses in hospitals are usually women. So if a woman is exposed and becomes infected, she'll naturally pass the infection on to those around her. And the first people to be infected will be her children.
5: As the number of Ebola cases in DRC continues to rise, authorities in neighboring Uganda are trying to stay ahead of the outbreak. Uganda has closed its official border with the DRC, but risks remain that infections could spread through other porous border points.
0: And that's Deutsche Welle's Mariana Evanstein.

0: Well, let's head to the US now, where protesters have gathered outside a detention centre in the state of New Jersey. They're there over allegations of inhumane conditions within that centre. But there are also groups of anti-ICE protesters, but also groups supporting the immigration agency. They're all taking to the streets. State police have taken over safety operations from ICE agents there to try and help lower the temperature. CNN's Gloria Pazmino is reporting from the protest in New Jersey.
1: That effort to bring the temperature down has really not been very successful, certainly not since last night when we saw state police come in here, including some mounted police and protesters who were also pulling the barricades aside. We saw things significantly escalate last night, protesters and law enforcement really facing off. Things this morning have been sort of back and forth. There was significant law enforcement activity earlier today with police trying to make space between two dueling groups of protesters. There was a pro-ICE demonstration that was staged here this morning, and the protesters who have been here for the past several days continue to be here. So we saw a lot of confrontation between both sides and police trying to keep them apart from each other, trying to essentially divide the street so that people could protest on either side. That's what the governor of New Jersey said she wanted to do. She wanted people to continue to protest, but she has said that people should do it safely and carefully and peacefully. Now, we have seen, a lot of altercation between the two different groups here today, but certainly not as violent or as chaotic as we saw last night.
0: That's CNN's Gloria Pazmino reporting from that anti-ICE protest in New Jersey. But we should also point out there are crowds there supporting the immigration agency as well. Let's return to news here at home. Activists are holding their ground as the Queensland government prepares to close access to Brisbane's Victoria Park for Olympic Stadium construction. That work is set to begin tomorrow. But First Nations groups have been occupying the site for months now, arguing that the land has significant cultural and environmental significance. Protesters have remained at a tent embassy in the park despite a midline deadline to move on. Charlie McLean updates us from Brisbane.
2: Standing their ground, dozens of people remain in Victoria Park determined to send a message after a turbulent afternoon of arrests and tension with police who had been ordered to dismantle the Koori tent embassy's long-running occupation.
3: You're going to see many, many different language groups and many, many different tribes come and fight for this place here as time goes on in the next few days.
2: Indigenous groups have launched five challenges to the Victoria Park Stadium development on Aboriginal heritage grounds. They say not only does the park contain ancient ceremonial sites, but they have a connection with the freshwater springs that flow through it.
4: For us, springs are sacred. And so this is the last remaining one of the Brisbane Mugungeon area.
2: Time to stop the project is running out. Long stretches of fence line were erected on Friday night as authorities prepare to shut down access and hand ownership of the park to the Brisbane Games infrastructure body. The transfer of the 64-hectare site takes place on Monday, and the Queensland government has made it clear that's when it wants construction to begin.
5: I keep reiterating to our supporters and to anyone who will listen, this is not a done deal.
4: I am hopeful. And I'm hopeful that something good will come out of all of this.
2: A 38-year-old woman who was arrested returned to Victoria Park and was taken back into custody, charged with breaching bail conditions.
0: That's Charlie McLean reporting from Brisbane. This is ABC News Radio, and here are the headlines this morning. Four men in central Laos have emerged safely from a flooded cave, surprising the divers who were still planning their rescue. Pumps had drained flooded sections of the cave, paving the way for the men to exit. Australia, the United States and the UK have announced that they are developing a new generation of underwater drones. It's part of the AUKUS Defence Partnership, and the drones, we're told, will help conduct surveillance, protect undersea cables and attack enemy targets. Police are investigating a brawl at an under-17 soccer game in Sydney's southwest. Officers were told the fight broke out between the players in Revesby when a number of spectators ran onto the field and one man had to be treated at the scene by paramedics. Also, a sport headline for you this morning. Paris Saint-Germain have retained their Champions League soccer title. It was close this morning, though, a penalty shootout with Arsenal in Budapest. So Arsenal not managing to be both Premier League and Champions League champions, but Paris Saint-Germain retaining that trophy, taking it for a second year. Eastern Standard Time right now, it is 6:45. If you're in the centre of Australia, 6:15. And if you are in WA, an early good morning to you, it is 5:15. Now, the Reserve Bank has revealed some research which shows the share of housing investors aged over 60 has surged in the past 25 years, while the share of younger housing investors has rapidly declined. The Reserve Bank economist, Alexandra Mikkelsen, has used new data to produce a materially richer or more in-depth picture of housing investing in Australia than had previously been possible. And it goes back to the introduction of the capital gains discount by the Howard government in 1998. This research, of course, comes as the federal government introduces its bill to Parliament to change the taxation of housing, including reductions in the capital gains tax discount and negative gearing. The ABC business and economics reporter Gareth Hutchins has been analysing this research and has spoken with News Radio's Scott Wales.
6: So it covers individuals who have lodged a tax return reporting rental property-related income and expenses. It captures the whole population of tax-complying individual housing investors in Australia. And the period of time analysed was from 1999-2000 all the way up to 2022-23, so that 20-year period. Mm-hmm. And she found that over that period, the share of people who are 60 years and older who are investors in rental properties has more than doubled. It's surged from 12% to 28%. For those who were aged 50 to 59, it's increased slightly from 24 to 25%. But for everybody younger, it has retreated. So over that 20-year period, investors under the age of 30, the share of investors under that fell from 9 to 3%. For 30 to 39-year-olds, it dropped from 26 to 18%. And for 40 to 49-year-olds, it fell from 29 to 25%.
7: Wow, so it's really shown up really a growing divide in terms of the demographics of Australia's housing investors, and that they are largely older Australians now, or increasingly so.
6: Yeah, it found that they're increasingly older, they're increasingly wealthier, and they're increasingly owning multiple properties.
7: Mm.
6: So when it comes to just staying on the age for a little bit, Ms. Mikkelsen said that the shift in the age of investors, so that reflects the broader population ageing, but also an increasing incidence of property ownership among older people. So our population is ageing, but older people are also getting more and more investment properties. When it comes to the number of investment properties that people have, we're often told that we to think of mum and dad investors, they just have the one that helps them to build their wealth. Well, over that period, the share of housing investors who owned just one property fell from 80% to 70%, while those who owned two properties increased from 15 to 20%, and those who owned three or more properties increased from 5 to 10%. And those may not sound like large numbers, but people within multiple investment properties own about half of all investment properties in the country at the end of 2022-23.
7: Right, so that is there's a level of myth to that idea of the mum and dad investor with the one unit that they bought and they have negatively geared.
6: There are a lot of households out there that have one investment property, but they're dropping because the number of people who have two or more investment properties is growing. And they're becoming wealthier and they're becoming older.
7: Now, of course, this data comes out and it's not insignificant that the date where this data was assessed from 1999 till 2022-23, that roughly corresponds with the reintroduction of the introduction of the 50% discount on capital gains tax that was introduced by John Howard in 1998. How do we look at this data with that discount in terms of what those charts look like and in terms of the timing?
6: Well, it corresponds to the period that the government is now talking about, saying that the tax system was distorted

0: encourage investment in property, but not investment in new builds necessarily. Because over that time, I think the number is about 80% of investing has gone into already existing dwellings, not new dwellings. So it's not creating a surge in supply. It's creating an increase, it's contributing to an increase in the number of renters that have to live in these houses that could have owned previously. But it feeds into this argument. The government yesterday, on the same day that the RBA research was released, the government introduced its first tranche of legislation into Parliament with its changes to CGT and negative gearing that it announced in the budget a couple of weeks ago.
1: But nonetheless, as we know, the introduction of this bill has been heavily debated since the budget. It's been a difficult political conversation for the government. And yet, when we look at this data, and particularly an observation actually made in the RBA report by the researcher, higher income investors have greater borrowing capacity and have benefited more from tax concessions, such as negative gearing and capital gains discount. So for the Reserve Bank, that doesn't seem to be controversial, but it has been nonetheless a controversial conversation since the budget.
0: It has been because people are losing. Some people are losing, and when you lose something, as behavioral economics will teach you, the pain you feel from the loss of something is greater than than the joy you get from receiving something. So people who are going to be losing out on these tax incentives, or the ability to use the tax incentives as they have been for the last 20 years, are really angry about it. Those who will benefit from them, coming up after them, the younger ones, are not yelling as loudly because they don't have anything to lose. They have something to gain. So it's just about, there's a lot of human psychology involved in this discussion we're having at the moment.
1: And certainly, looking at the introduction of the capital gains tax discount, from that point to now, house prices across Australia have increased by about 400%. And given that increase, that house prices prior to that really didn't track much above the CPI, there doesn't seem to be much dispute when you look at a chart like that.
0: No. So for decades, we seem to be living in a situation where the house to income ratio was about three times your annual income. It just grew in proportion to your wages. But that link has really broken, and it's another one of the things that the Albanese government is saying it wants to fix. It wants to essentially relink house price growth to wages growth to make it easier for workers who earn a living with wage and salary income to be able to afford a home.
1: Yeah, this seems to be the situation that has slowly dawned for the past several years now, that Australia is no longer a place where a couple, for example, on two average incomes could buy a house in one of our capital cities. That really does seem to have passed for most people, unless, of course, you have help from your family.
0: That's right. And it goes into the problem of essential workers. We need essential workers to be able to live in our cities so that they can work at the hospitals and the police stations and fire departments. But if they're finding it increasingly difficult to live inside the cities because the housing is too expensive, what are you going to do about that? There's a big social problem that has been, these problems have been accumulating for decades now, and it will take quite a while for us to unravel them.
2: And that was the ABC Business and Economics reporter Gareth Hutchins speaking there with News Radio's Scott Wales. Well, let's get some sport now. Fraser Fyfe is with us. Fraser, shall we start with the rugby league? Because there's a bit of controversy.
3: Yeah, indeed, Sarah. And this is around...
2: I've got you there, Fraser.
3: Have you got me there, Sarah?
2: Yes, I've got you, Fraser. Can you hear me now?
3: There we go.
2: Thanks.
3: Yes, Sarah, it does. We do have some more controversy in the NRL. This is in relation to umpiring, which, surprise, surprise, but a West Tigers coach, Benji Marshall, he says that his side was lucky to be on the right side of a number of contentious refereeing decisions in their 22-16 victory over Canterbury Bankstown at Western Sydney Stadium. The most controversial moment of the match came in the second half when Canterbury's Josh Curran had a try ruled out for making contact with the legs of West's half, Jerome Luai, while performing a

0: charge down in the build-up. Marshall says that Bulldogs coach Cameron Seraldo has every right to be aggrieved by the officiating during the match.
1: We're not going to kid ourselves today. I thought we were a bit lucky with some of the calls. I thought the charge down was probably a try, to be honest. I like that we're protecting kickers, but we dodged a bullet there, to be honest. A couple of other calls, we've been on the end of those as well, and that hurts too. So I can imagine Cameron would have been in there talking about those.
0: Meanwhile, Sydney Roosters coach Trent Robinson has slammed his players after they fell to a sloppy 18-4 loss to the Storm in Melbourne. The Tricolours, fielding six players who featured in Wednesday's opening State of Origin match, made 18 errors and missed 44 tackles as the Storm dictated much of the play, scoring 3-1. Robinson says that the Origin workload is no excuse for his side's poor performance.
2: Really poor, real lack of respect for the harder parts of the game, lack of respect for the ball and how you should play the game, and so we get the result we deserve. Players have got to back up and play. That's the way the competition's formed, so expect them to come back and play. If they're not ready to play, then they don't.
0: Meanwhile, the Knights notched a fourth consecutive win. They had a 28-22 victory over Parramatta in Newcastle. On the AFL, the Western Bulldogs have held off a fast-finishing Collingwood at Docklands to record their seventh win of the season. With more, here's Ben Cameron.
3: It was a game-saving mark from 12th gamer Michael Selwood that saw the Bulldogs hold on to beat Collingwood by 4 points. They had led by as much as 24, but Collingwood closed late in the final term. The Pies' season teetering, and they could fall out of the top 10 if the Giants win on Sunday. Ed Richards, the main driving force for the Dogs in the midfield, he had 26 disposals and 2 goals, while Will Lewis booted 3. Ben Cameron, ABC Sport.
0: The ACT Brumbies have concluded their Super Rugby Pacific regular season with a shock 21-19 defeat of Moana Pacifica in Canberra. The Brumbies began the match having already secured a finals berth, but they were in need of a bonus point victory to force their way into the top four. The Brumbies were instead forced to settle for 6, with a Malani Masavau late try helping Pacifica to an upset victory. The game could prove to be Pacifica's last in the competition after being placed into liquidation on Monday. English Premier League team Liverpool has parted ways with manager Arne Slot after 2 years in charge of the club. Slot led Liverpool to the league title in his first season in charge, but oversaw a disappointing follow-up campaign, with the Reds finishing 5th, 25 competition points behind champions Arsenal. Liverpool has thanked Slot for his significant, meaningful and successful stint in charge of the side and says it has begun its search for a successor. And Coco Gauff is the latest big name to be eliminated from tennis's French Open after losing to Anastasia Potapova in the third round. The defending women's champion was unable to find her best level, losing 4-6, 7-6, 6-4 to the Austrian 28th seed. Gauff joins the like of Jannik Sinner and Novak Djokovic, who have crashed out in the early stages of the clay court tournament. Top seed Aryna Sabalenka has progressed to the fourth round. She had a straight sets win over Australia's Daria Kepkova.

0: ABC News. Good morning, I'm Eliza Getzey. The US, Australia and the United Kingdom have unveiled a new project to create more sophisticated underwater drones as they try to reinvigorate the second pillar of the AUKUS agreement. Here's Foreign Affairs reporter Stephen Jechets.
1: The three countries made the announcement last night on the margins of the Shangri-La dialogue in Singapore. The new initiative is designed to develop cutting-edge weapons systems and sensors for underwater drones in order to help them conduct surveillance, protect undersea cables and attack enemy targets. The UK says it will pour more than $280 million into the project, although it's not yet clear how much the US and Australia will contribute.
0: Israeli strikes have been reported near a Lebanese strategic mountain site in the south as the IDF continues to expand its offensive against Hezbollah. Here's Ali Crew.
2: Lebanon's state-run national news agency says there were airstrikes and artillery shelling near the Crusader-built Beaufort Castle, located about 15 kilometres from the Israeli border. That's as fighting continues to rage on in villages close to the city of Nabatea in southern Lebanon. Israel's military previously issued evacuation warnings for more than a dozen villages in the south, a day after Lebanese and Israeli military officials held their first direct talks in decades at the Pentagon. A loose ceasefire remains in place, but it appears Hezbollah is increasing its attacks against Israeli targets.
0: An Australian diver who went to Laos to help with the rescue of a group of men stuck in a flooded cave has described their miraculous exit. The men became trapped more than a week ago while prospecting for gold, prompting an international search and rescue operation. One man was rescued on Friday, while the remaining four made their own way out on Saturday afternoon. South Australian cave diver Josh Richards says it was a brave effort.
3: Just as I was gearing up to head in, we had four very muddy miners climb out of the cave on their own. So they'd obviously noticed that the water level had dropped far enough and they decided to take the risk while the pumps were running, which is pretty remarkable. And they've managed to wiggle their way back out of the mine on their own.
0: The head of the World Health Organization has met Democratic Republic of the Congo officials to reinforce efforts to try and contain the country's latest Ebola outbreak. WHO Director General Tedros Adhanom Ghebreyesus says the rare strain has no approved vaccines or treatments, making early palliative care critical. At least 246 people are suspected to have died from Ebola across the eastern DRC and Uganda, but experts believe the toll could be much higher. Dr. Tedros says community ownership is what will end the outbreak.
4: We're not here to tell people what to do. We're here to listen. Communities understand their own challenges and their own solutions. Our role is to support you in implementing those solutions together.
0: The federal government is continuing its sales pitch of its budget, claiming hundreds of thousands of households have been locked out of home ownership under current capital gains tax settings. Here's Isabella Tolhurst.
5: The government's decision to scrap the capital gains tax discount and replace it with a discount based on inflation has been criticised widely. But Treasurer Jim Chalmers says it's about levelling the playing field and addressing challenges that have been ignored for too long. Since the CGT discount was introduced in 1999, government modelling shows home ownership rates have fallen from 70% to 67%. The government says it means 280,000 fewer households are now in home ownership compared to what it would have been had the discount not been introduced.
0: And in Brisbane, activists say they're prepared to hold their ground as the government prepares to close access to Victoria Park for Olympic Stadium construction work to begin on Monday. Here's May Argent.
6: The Queensland government is preparing to begin works on the $3.6 billion project from Monday. Campers have challenged authorities remaining on the site overnight. This comes despite five arrests made on Friday and one yesterday. Derek Oram Sandy, the Koori Camp Embassy Ambassador, says the site is sacred for Koori people, a people made up by many different tribes and language groups in southeast Queensland.
7: This place is connected to all of us in our culture and our law, and that's just the difference.
6: Indigenous groups have put forward five legal challenges on Aboriginal heritage grounds in response to the planned development.
0: And you're listening to ABC News. A volunteer has described the moment

0: that human remains were found in the search for missing Tasmanian man Peter Willoughby. About 50 volunteers were scouring dense bushland northeast of Launceston yesterday for the 76-year-old who had not been seen since last October. Volunteer Matt Strickland says his group was searching through dense scrub when the remains were found.
1: Somebody called out and said, "I found a body," and it was as simple as that. And then we all just stopped and I just said, "Look, everyone, stop where you are, stay where you are." And I went and had a look and we just followed our protocol, our procedure.
0: And police say forensic analysis is still needed to confirm that the remains belong to Mr. Willoughby, and they've offered condolences to his family. Australian scientists have started analysing gases from the first ice cores extracted as part of a major climate project in Antarctica. Ice cores contain tiny bubbles of trapped air, providing a frozen archive of the Earth's atmospheric history. Over the next few years, an Australian team hopes to extract million-year-old ice from a depth of 3,000 metres. Dr. Andy Menking from the Australian Antarctic Program Partnership says understanding historical greenhouse gas levels will help researchers better predict future climate change.
2: It's actually very exciting times because we're making the first gas measurements ever on this new ice core. So we've drilled to about 400 metres, which dates back to, I think, 13,000 years is our best estimate. And we're just measuring the gases now on the very shallowest portions of this core.
0: New research has revealed more than 60% of girls and women with disabilities skip sport due to their period. Share the Dignity and Victoria University surveyed 273 women and girls playing sport at all levels and found lack of access to appropriate period products, inaccessible change rooms and limited education were all barriers. Project lead Professor Claire Hanlon says 90% of disabled women would continue playing sport if their menstrual needs were met.
3: The next step is for organisations to embrace this evidence, for them to act and to provide opportunities where they understand that the impacts are going to help people with disability. They're going to encourage them to participate in sport.
0: A Tasmanian tenant's newfound right to a pet in a rental property has been upheld by the state's Civil and Administrative Tribunal. The state government in Tasmania introduced laws protecting the rights of pet owners in rental properties earlier this year. And the laws were tested in a previous case where a tenant of a strata-controlled unit was refused permission for a kitten. In that case, the tribunal sided with the landlord. This time, a landlord lost after refusing their tenant permission to get a puppy. And Darwin residents have the chance to witness a rare botanical event with a row of tall tropical palm trees bursting into bloom. About 10 Jabang palms at the Lake Alexandra Reserve just outside the CBD recently began flowering. The trees live for between 30 to 80 years and they flower at the end of their life before they die. City of Darwin arborist Mel Brencher says the palms at East Point are putting on a spectacular display.
4: Yeah, that's like their whole purpose in life is just to grow and live, and then they flower and die. I think they'll flower for a couple of weeks.
0: Filmgoers are now able to watch the 80-year-old Australian film Bitter Springs with English subtitles of its Aboriginal actors. The film was shot in the South Australian outback town of Caun in 1949, and the Arnanoo actors from the state's remote northwest spoke their improvised lines in Pitjantjatjara. Linguists, together with people from the APY lands, have collaborated to subtitle the film for the first time. Bitter Springs in translation has been screened throughout May in Caun as part of South Australia's History Festival. With sport now, here's Fraser Fife.
5: The NRL's Melbourne Storm have defeated the Sydney Roosters 18-4 at home. The Storm scored 3-1 in often wet conditions as Melbourne rose to 12th with its fifth win of the season. Roosters coach Trent Robinson slammed his players for their poor performance.
6: And so we get the result we deserve.
5: West Tigers had a 22-16 victory over Canterbury Bankstown at Western Sydney Stadium, and the Knights won 28-22 over Parramatta in Newcastle. In Super Rugby Pacific, the Western Force have concluded their season with a 31-25 victory over the New South Wales Waratahs in Perth. In the AFL, the Bulldogs, Fremantle and Sydney all recorded wins.

0: Australia's men's cricket team has lost to Pakistan by 5 wickets in their opening one-day international in Rawalpindi. Australian tennis player Daria Kasatkina has been knocked out of the French Open, going down to Aryna Sabalenka in the third round, Sabalenka winning 6-love, 7-5.
1: And this is ABC News.
2: Thank you very much, Eliza. Sarah Morris with you this morning. It is Sunday, the 31st of May.
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2: Good morning. I do hope you're having a good weekend. It's great to be starting the day in your company. Coming up, rescuers surprised as four trapped men in a cave in Laos emerge alive without any help.
4: The water level had dropped far enough and they'd made their way out on their own.
2: More on that in a moment. Also, Australia, the US and the UK have announced they're developing a new generation of underwater drones. And a little later, we'll get your weather update as well, because wild weather is lashing a large part of Australia from Perth to Adelaide. So that's all coming up this half hour here on ABC News Radio. But we are going to start in central Laos, where four men who were trapped inside that flooded cave have managed to free themselves. This after pumps drained flooded sections of that cave. Specialist divers were still planning how to get them out when these men suddenly emerged from the cave mouth. One man was pulled free earlier than that, and there are still thought to be two men missing. The South Australian cave diver Josh Richards helped with the rescue and says it's been an incredibly challenging situation.
4: Just as I was gearing up to head in, we had four very muddy miners climb out of the cave on their own. So they'd obviously noticed that the water level had dropped far enough and they decided to take the risk while the pumps were running, which is pretty remarkable. And they've managed to wiggle their way back out of the mine on their own. They're pretty happy. I think everyone's very relieved. That's the overwhelming sense here is relief. You're hearing quite a few cheers in the background, all sorts of different things, but I think The peak of excitement has passed now that we know that the four of them are out and that they're healthy. I think everyone's starting to finally take a very well-earned and deep breath. They're very strong. And for them to have crawled out over the last 350 metres from where they were is a remarkable reflection of both their spirit and their health. I said it to Miko when he first messaged me on Wednesday. I said, I really hope that I don't have to dive. This is a dangerous environment. A lot of people see cave diving as dangerous generally. I would argue this is some of the most dangerous underwater and cave-related ground I've ever seen in my life. So I'm very, very grateful that personally didn't need to get in the water. And ultimately, for the health and safety of everyone involved, this was absolutely the best way this could have turned out. So it has rained today. It's one of the things that was changing the mood here rapidly. We had been told that there was potentially going to be 5 days without rain. And so we were, in fact, slowing down the operations a little bit. We sort of wanted to put a few more safeguards in. I was tasked with a very specific role, was to go in, check on the miners, not actually try and bring anyone out. Go in, check on them. And then I was going to be tasked with essentially digging out the tunnel that they had been trapped behind. So I have a bit of a reputation in Australia for leading the Soggy Wombats, the cave exploration team that's based out of South Australia. And we do like to call ourselves nocturnal digging animals. And so my job was going to be essentially to try and dig out this tunnel as best we could to try and increase the chances that these guys could get out safely during an underwater rescue. And I am so, so grateful that it didn't come to that.
2: Yeah, amazing story there. That's the South Australian cave diver Josh Richards, who was sent over to help with the rescue. But as we were saying, four of the men who were still trapped in that cave managed to free themselves. Surprised those rescuers and specialist divers who were outside the cave planning how to get the men out when they suddenly emerged by themselves. Now, Australia, the United States and the UK have announced that they are developing a new generation of unmanned undersea vehicles. In other words, underwater drones. It is all part of the AUKUS Defence Partnership, and the announcement came as the ministers of all three countries met on the sidelines of the Shangri-La Dialogue in Singapore, which is Asia's largest defence forum, and it's happening at the moment. The Australian Defence Minister, Richard Marles, has called this development hugely significant.
5: We

0: are announcing today the first signature project under Pillar 2, which will see all three countries invest in the development of cutting-edge payloads and enabling systems for uncrewed undersea vehicles, is a momentous occasion in what is the AUKUS journey.
1: So that was the Australian Defence Minister Richard Marles. The US Defence Secretary Pete Hegseth also spoke at the same press conference, and he said the project will help strengthen security and deterrence across the Indo-Pacific and beyond.
2: Today, we're pleased to announce the first AUKUS Pillar 2 signature project.

0: track with Pillar 2 and found something critical to all three of our countries. The signature project will deliver a suite of highly adaptable, multi-mission UUV payloads designed to support undersea operations and maintain our collective advantage in the maritime domain. The United States, as we've said from the beginning, and we think the review we undertook only strengthened this partnership, remains committed to the AUKUS partnership and is moving to, as quickly as possible, to enhance our combined submarine presence in the Pacific region.
1: So that was U.S. Defense Secretary Pete Hegseth, and joining him and the Australian Defense Minister Richard Marles in making this announcement was the British Defense Secretary, John Healey. Here's what he had to say.
2: This will rapidly give our forces the very most advanced battlefield technologies, as together we produce a range of cutting-edge sensors and weapons systems for undersea drones. This will give us the ability to detect, to deter, and to deal with threats, including to our underwater cables and pipelines, on which so much of our daily life depends. This is backed by the very best of the defence industry and innovations in both, all three nations. And I'm backing it now with more than £150 million of British money from the government.
1: Still not clear how much money the US and Australia are putting in, though. That was the British Defence Secretary, John Healey. Now, Pete Hegseth, while he's been at this conference, has also praised Australia for increasing its defence spend during his wide-ranging speech at the summit. He criticised European allies, labelling them free riders for not investing enough in their own defence, but he did single out Australia for commendation, saying, quote, "Australia is stepping up." Now, at the same conference, he also struck a softer tone towards China, saying that stable relations between Washington and Beijing are vital for world peace.
3: I think there is a mutual respect, a recognition of capabilities and power, and how that could be most usefully leveraged in the world today with both powers, that I want to reassure this audience, I think it's real, I think it's substantive, and I think it's meaningful for the history of peace in the region and the world.
1: Now, that was U.S. Defense Secretary Pete Hegseth. Let's get some more on this. Is the U.S. actually resetting its approach to China? Some analysis now from Deutsche Welle's chief international editor, Richard Walker, who is there at that summit.
4: Chinese delegates here at the Shangri-La Dialogue are saying that this could be the moment that the United States has acknowledged that China has, to all intents and purposes, equaled its power here in Asia. They point to Pete Hegseth's speech and the huge change that it marked from the speech that he made just a year ago. Back then in 2025, Hegseth came to Singapore speaking of communist China four times in his speech, mentioning Taiwan five times, warning that a Chinese attack on Taiwan could be imminent. And yet in his speech this year, not mentioning Taiwan a single time, stressing that the United States would be strong but quiet in its approach to Asia. And perhaps most meaningfully of all, taking on Xi Jinping's framing of the relationship between the United States and China as a relationship that should be constructive and focused on strategic stability. And this phrase, a constructive relationship of strategic stability, was coined by Xi Jinping when he met Donald Trump at their recent summit in Beijing. And the Americans do seem to be adopting it, which does seem to be a big change. It used to be the United States was the superpower that would set the tone, set the frame of reference for a given relationship. But I think what's most interesting of all is to look ahead about what this means. The indication from the Chinese side is that they will now hold the Americans to this and measure the Americans against this, looking at American actions and always judging, well, does that live up to this relationship that supposedly the two leaders have agreed upon? And the real litmus test of this is going to be the arms deal for Taiwan that is held up in the United States. Questions about whether Donald Trump will really go ahead with that arms deal. Questions about whether Xi Jinping may have essentially scared him off, suggesting that if he goes ahead with that, that there will be big trouble. So that's the real question emanating from this Shangri-La dialogue, and one that is a concern for some of the other countries attending here. While many countries are pleased to see that the Americans and Chinese are trying to get on better than they have in the past, American allies such as Japan and the Philippines and other countries may be beginning to think, well, if the United States is edging away from its commitments to Taiwan, what will that mean for us at some point?

0: So really a potentially very important speech by Pete Hegseth, and the Chinese are hoping that it marks a real shift in the balance of power and a real recognition of the kind of transition that Xi Jinping talks about, changes unseen in a century, essentially meaning America down, China up.
1: That's Deutsche Welle's chief international editor, Richard Walker. Let's stay overseas because the head of the World Health Organization has arrived in the region at the center of the Ebola outbreak in the Democratic Republic of Congo. He's there to see the impact of the outbreak for himself, but his visit comes amid warnings from doctors on the ground that the case numbers could be much higher than has been reported. So far, official figures show more than 200 people have died, with 900 suspected cases also confirmed. The BBC's Barbara Plett-Usher has the story this morning.
2: The rituals for burying Bunia's dead have changed. Hazmat suits, disinfectant sprays are the new normal here. 2 weeks after the Ebola outbreak was declared, the number of victims keeps rising. Today, the head of the World Health Organization arrived to see for himself. He's been warning about the challenges of responding to this outbreak in a remote area racked by conflict.
3: Of course, more logistic support, more financial support. But while focusing on the emergency, we should use it as opportunity to build the health system. Because in every crisis, there is opportunity. And that's how we should manage this outbreak.
2: Aid keeps arriving in Ituri province, the epicenter. But medics say they're still weeks away from having systems in place to contain this rare species of the virus, which has no vaccine. Fears especially that the disease could spread through camps for the displaced, home to hundreds of thousands who've had to flee violence.
4: We sleep in terrible conditions, piled on top of each other, with everyone's sweat. Ebola is already threatening us, and if just one person gets infected here, in this camp, everyone will die.
2: Part of the challenge is to win over communities suspicious of outside intervention, sometimes hostile to it. The WHO boss says this virus can be contained, but there's still a lot to do, and for now, Ituri is counting its infected and dead.
1: That's the BBC's Barbara Plett-Usher with that report this morning. Let's come back to Australia because some wild weather is impacting a large stretch of western and southwestern Australia this weekend. Areas from Perth all the way to Adelaide are experiencing strong winds and bursts of very heavy rain. The Weather Bureau says people in the southwest of WA should prepare for an intense weather system with a strength only seen every 3 to 5 years. We're talking destructive wind gusts of more than 125 kilometres an hour possible over the central west, lower west and southwest. That includes the Perth metropolitan area. The forecast severe weather has led to the cancellation of Rottnest ferry services as well. The duty forecaster, Joey Rawson, has told ABC Radio Perth the storms will continue until Monday morning.
5: Thunderstorm and quite windy conditions that are going to develop through the central west today and then move further south. So we could see some quite heavy falls in that area as well as some potential damaging winds. The second aspect is we've got this really intense low pressure system that's going to move to the south.
1: Okay, so that's WA. Meantime, the South Australian State Emergency Service is urging people to use the weekend to prepare for strong winds and heavy rains forecast for early next week. A low pressure system moving into the Great Australian Bight is expected to cause wind gusts of up to 90 kilometres an hour and rainfalls of 30 to 60 millimetres along the Florio Peninsula and Mount Lofty ranges. The SES South Australian Duty Officer, Ian Bonthan, says people should park undercover and away from trees.
6: Secure any loose items that are outside, including trampolines and outdoor furniture. And if they come across any flooded roads, then stay away from them. Do not drive, ride or walk through those floodwaters.
1: And that's the SES State Duty Officer Ian Bonathan there. That is the time of the morning where we need to chat sport, and we're joined again by Fraser Fyfe. Fraser, we'll start with some AFL because there's been more success for the Dockers.
7: Yeah, indeed, Sarah. They've managed to consolidate their spot at the top of the AFL ladder. They had a 25-point victory over reigning premiers Brisbane at the Gabba. Fremantle forwards Jai Amos, Patrick Voss and Josh Tracy combined for 11 goals as the Dockers completed their 11th consecutive victory, 15-13-103-10-18-78. Dockers coach Justin Longmuir says he knew the out-of-sorts Lions, who fell to a third straight defeat on Saturday, were there for the taking.
8: They haven't been playing as well as they could, so we knew there was a few chinks in the armour. And I know there's been periods over the last couple of years where they probably had down periods and bounced, but you know, they're on a six-day break, and the last probably 10 quarters that they've played, there was some opportunity.
7: Meanwhile, Collingwood coach Craig McRae has been left to question his team's consistency, with the Magpies falling to a dramatic 4-point loss to the Western Bulldogs at Docklands. After trailing by 18 points at the final break, Collingwood surged, but they fell short of a comeback victory, with Bulldogs defender Michael Selwood taking a towering late mark to secure his side a 14-13-97 to 13-15-93 victory. McRae says that his side left it too late on Saturday.
9: I think fundamentally just rewarded the fact that we've continued to fight to the line and kick 5-5 in the last quarter. There's a lot of questions like, why don't we play like that all the time in the room? But it was a bit of really good and some really bad tonight, I think. That's sort of lived in between that.
7: Meanwhile, Sydney also trounced Richmond by 114 points at the SCG. Onto the NRL, and Canterbury Bankstown coach Cameron Ziraldo has taken issue with a host of refereeing decisions in his side's 22-16 loss to West Tigers at Western Sydney Stadium. The most contentious moment of the match came midway through the second half, when Canterbury's Josh Curran had a try ruled out for making contact with the legs of West's half Jerome Luai while performing a charge down in the build-up. Luai proceeded to set up Jerome Skelton for the Tigers' fourth try moments later. Ziraldo says that Bulldogs fullback Jacob Carraz appeared to be illegally taken out as Skelton scored, and that it was one of many calls that went against his side.
10: What's worse, someone touching your foot or someone taking out your fullback and they score a try? I don't know. Then there's the other tries, like they look like they were held up, but it's a try. Critter gets over the line, looks very similar to that, but it's a no try. Strips, like Gowan gets the ball clearly stripped right in front of the referee, no penalty.
7: Meanwhile, Raiders coach Ricky Stewart says he won't take his concerns about refereeing to the NRL after last week's loss to the Dolphins. In a brief post-match press conference, Stewart criticised what he saw as inconsistent officiating this season, describing it as confusing and disappointing. He spoke for less than 2 minutes and took no questions from reporters. Stewart says that he's been previously fined by the NRL for criticising referees, but says that this time he's remaining focused on his own side.
11: I don't think I need to go to the NRL on it. You know, you go through the game again, obviously you do a thorough review. You know, really just focusing on us. There's so much in the preparation to do, you can't be getting sidetracked.
7: Australia's men's cricket team has lost to Pakistan by 5 wickets in their opening one-day international in Rawalpindi. Sent out to bat first, the visitors were all out for 200 in the 45th over, led by knocks of 61 by Matt Renshaw and 55 from Matt Short. Nathan Ellis took 2 wickets as part of Australia's bowling attack as Pakistan completed the run chase with more than 7 overs to spare. The series will continue with the second ODI in Lahore on Tuesday night. And Australian tennis player Daria Kasatkina has been knocked out of the French Open, going down to Aryna Sabalenka in the third round. Sabalenka took just over an hour to secure a 6-love 7-5 victory, which sets up a clash with Naomi Osaka. Anastasia Potapova is also through after upsetting reigning women's champion Coco Gauff, and American 6th seed Amanda Anisimova is also out of the tournament, going down to local hopeful Diane Parry 6-3 4-6 7-6. So at the French Open, Sarah, a lot of big names going out early.
1: Yeah, such a shame that the Demonor out as well, because maybe this could have been the moment
7: could
1: when some of
7: chance.
1: Those big guys were missing. Yeah. All right. Thank you, Fraser. Fraser Fyfe will be back again for some more sport with us in half an hour's time. Very shortly, we're going to get you a news update. Just before we do, let's check the weather. A I mentioned that wild weather that is reaching across parts of Australia from Perth to South Australia, but let's focus now on the capital cities. If you are in Brisbane, it's going to be sunny today with a top of 23 degrees. Right now it is 14. If you're in Sydney, mostly sunny with a top of 21. It's 11 at the moment. Canberra, a partly cloudy day for you with a maximum of 13 degrees. It is 7 as I speak. Melbourne, you're in for a possible shower, so take that umbrella with you. Top of 15 degrees. It is 10 at the moment. In Hobart, also showers for you, a top of 14, and it's 9 right now. Adelaide, shower or two on the forecast, a maximum of 17 degrees. It's 13 now. In Perth, showers and very windy, as we foreshadowed a moment ago. Top of 21 degrees for you, and in Perth right now, it is 19.

0: And in Darwin, some morning smoke, but that'll clear. Then it'll be sunny, a top of 32, and it is 19 at the moment. Eastern Standard Time right now, it's 7:30. If you are in the centre, it is 7 o'clock. And if you're in Perth, it is 5:30 right now, as it is in all of Western Australia. Let's check those news headlines. And we've got Eliza Getzey with us this morning. Hello, Eliza.
1: Morning, Sarah. The full cost of new underwater drones announced under the AUKUS Defence Pact remains unclear. The uncrewed undersea vehicles are expected to be ready by next year. The UK says it will contribute more than $280 million to the project, but neither Australia nor the US have attached any dollar figures yet to their commitments. The head of the World Health Organization says solidarity is the best immunity when it comes to fighting the Ebola outbreak in Central Africa. Tedros Adhanom Ghebreyesus is visiting the Democratic Republic of the Congo, where hundreds are believed to have died from the disease. He says governments, both local and international, must work closely with communities to stop the spread of the disease, for which there is no vaccine or treatment. An Australian cave diver says five men who were trapped in a flooded cave in central Laos are lucky to be alive. One of the men was rescued on Friday, while the others made their own way out yesterday after pumps lowered the water level. Josh Richards flew to Laos to join the rescue operation, which he says was extremely dangerous. Protesters have remained at a tent embassy in Brisbane's Victoria Park overnight as the Queensland government prepares to close the site tonight to start building the 60,000-seat Olympic Stadium. The Koori Camp Embassy ambassador says the site is sacred and multiple Indigenous groups are launching legal challenges. And Tasmania police have offered their condolences to the family of missing man Peter Willoughby after a massive volunteer search uncovered human remains northeast of Launceston. The 76-year-old had not been seen since last October. Forensic testing will now be required to confirm the remains belong to Mr. Willoughby. And free public transport will come to an end across Victoria today. The temporary measure was introduced in April, aimed at helping ease pressure on households dealing with rising fuel costs. From tomorrow, commuters will have to tap on again, but at reduced fares as prices are halved for the rest of the year for Victorians. And I'll be back with some more news in just under half an hour.
0: We look forward to it. Thank you very much, Eliza Getzey, there with our news this morning here on ABC News Radio.
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0: Great to have your company this morning. It is Sunday, the 31st of May. Do hope your weekend is going well. Now, as you would have just heard there in the news, Australia, the United States and the UK have announced they're developing a new generation of unmanned undersea vehicles. In other words, underwater drones. It is part of the AUKUS Defence Partnership, and the drones, we're told, will help conduct surveillance, protect undersea cables and attack enemy targets. Now, this announcement's been made on the sidelines of the Shangri-La Dialogue in Singapore, which is Asia's largest defence forum. The US Defence Secretary Pete Hegseth has addressed the event, and he struck a softer tone towards China, I have to say, saying stable relations between Washington and Beijing are vital for world peace. This possibly signals a reset of the US-China relationship. But in his speech, he also criticised European allies, labelling them free riders for not investing enough in their own defence. I will say, though, he singled out Australia for commendation, saying, quote, that Australia is stepping up when it comes to our defence spend. Well, let's find out a little more about what is going on at this summit and get some more analysis on it now with Justin Bassey, who is the Executive Director of the Australian Strategic Policy Institute, and he is there watching it all unfold. Justin, hello.
4: Sarah, great to be with you.
0: You as well. Can we start with the drones? So this is what we've woken up to this morning, hearing that the Australian, US and UK countries are going to develop a new generation of underwater drones. What do we know about them, how much they'll be, what they'll be able to do, when they might be ready, those sorts of things?
4: Yeah, well, I think very quickly, firstly, the fact that the meeting happened itself of the three AUKUS ministers here in Singapore was important in itself. We don't always need a big announcement to the fact that they're meeting and telling us that there is work going on is a good thing. But the announcement itself about uncrewed undersea capabilities, as you said, wasn't actually about a new vehicle or a new drone, because all three of the partners have developed their own. Australia's, for example, is Ghost Shark, built by Anduril, but it's about the tech that's carried on the vehicle. So it ensures that the technology works across each of the platforms. And whether that be what they referred to as payloads, which means that the sensors and navigation or the weapons, or the enabling systems, which basically is what operates the vehicles, and so that they

0: can share information. And so it's really about ensuring that the three nations have interoperability in these systems, got common standards and concepts. And it also means, I think, importantly, that the militaries, our departments, our defence systems maintain consistent tight links, even if over time there are political changes.
1: Yeah, that is interesting. And this obviously all falls under the AUKUS agreement, this drone announcement that we've had. But it comes under Pillar 2 of the AUKUS agreement, not Pillar 1, which is all about the nuclear-powered submarines. I'm just wondering, if we've got these drones and the technology is advancing so rapidly, do we still need the nuclear-powered submarines that come under Pillar 1? Was there any discussion about that?
0: I think the answer is, unfortunately, we need both. Mm. Countries need both. Even with the wars in Ukraine and the Middle East, obviously drones are being used, missiles are being used regularly, and it's changed the shape of warfare. But the lessons being learned is not just that Australia needs drones, it's that we need drones and the existing larger platforms. And so the adversary in this region, China. China is not just developing its technologies like drones, but they are investing in very large platforms, whether it be ships or nuclear capabilities. So they're developing and have developed not just nuclear-propelled submarines, but nuclear-armed submarines. So yes, in this era where it is being commonly referred to by almost all nations as the most dangerous since the end of World War II, those countries that are best placed to deter aggression or unfortunately have to be prepared for it in case that deterrence fails, need both of those capabilities.
1: So those submarines won't be redundant by the time we get them?
0: Anything can happen, I suppose, but no country really is taking that risk, that decision. So the reason AUKUS, both pillars, Pillar 1 and Pillar 2, but the reason AUKUS was developed was the assessment by the three countries of China's capabilities. With that assessment, China has already developed nuclear-armed submarines and is developing the largest ship industry globally. When you've got China and Russia and many other countries developing those platforms and capabilities, you need to have both.
1: Need to have both. Can we move on to the Defence Secretary, Pete Hegseth, criticising mainly his European allies, calling them free riders for not investing enough in their own defence. And he was calling on allies to increase defence spending. But interesting, Australia got singled out there. We're stepping up and we seem to be in Pete Hegseth's good books.
0: it was definitely a measured speech, not quite as punchy as his speech last year. And you're right, it came across very clearly that the US holds its Asian allies here in higher regard than it holds its NATO allies. And he did specifically reference Australia. He referenced Japan, Korea, the Philippines. He also gave a bit of credit to India and Vietnam for stepping up. And he said that America is a Pacific nation. So it would be better for us all, it would be better for Australia if the US and Europe were getting along better. But it did reveal, once again, how important the US holds this region itself. Effectively, what the message from Pete Hegseth was to this region was that the US because it regards itself as a Pacific nation, it's not going anywhere. And it specifically said, even though, as you said in the intro, a softer tone in relation to China than he has had previously, he still made it clear that the US wasn't going to allow China to push the US out of this region.
1: Yeah, China's really interesting because it doesn't send its defence minister. All the other countries do. I think this year it was going to send some academics instead. I did note, however, that Pete Hegseth didn't directly mention Taiwan. What did you take out of, the elephant in the room, which was China throughout that speech?
0: You're right. For the second year in a row, China didn't send a senior delegation. They have previously. I think probably it shows that China doesn't think it benefits by sending a senior minister to these forums, both because they probably feel that it's not a forum that they can control, that they want public diplomacy on their terms, in a forum like the Shangri-La.

0: dialogue. It's in a hotel. There's media about. There are people about. You've got to be willing to be in crowds and ask questions without notice. And I think China feels that this last month or so, they've brought Trump to China, they've brought Putin to China, they've previously had Carney, the Canadian Prime Minister, to China. So they feel that they're bringing the world's global figures to them and that they don't need to put themselves in that position here. I think Deputy Prime Minister Miles was right when he said it was a missed opportunity. I think it is still a mistake for the China to not be here, but it shows both their fear of such forums, but also the fact they don't think they need them. You're right, Hegseth did not mention Taiwan in his speech, and that was very much a discussion point afterwards. Many think, why did he not mention Taiwan? Is it because after the visit by President Trump to China, the US is walking away from Taiwan, or are they showing that on the list of transactions and negotiations that the US has with China, that Taiwan is now on the list in a way that previously it wasn't? That's possible, but I think another way to look at it is in the context of when Hegseth gave a bit of a hat tip to Teddy Roosevelt's "speak softly, carry a big stick" doctrine. That we could be seeing the US system not wanting to ruffle China's feathers unnecessarily through loud rhetoric at the moment, but at some point this year the US may still sell arms to Taiwan. And in that case, that of course would upset China itself, but the US might be showing that they are going to speak a little bit more softly and still do their actions. We'll find out. And I think that the selling of the arms to Taiwan, if it doesn't happen, well, then the signal of not mentioning Taiwan in the speech is one in which everybody should be concerned about, in my view. But if we see the arms still being sold to Taiwan, then we know that it's just the choice that the US is making, as other countries have made, Australia and others have made, that you don't always have to shout at China through your rhetoric, as long as you maintain consistency in your security actions.
1: Yeah, it is fascinating watching that relationship at the moment. There's no doubt about that. Just before I let you go, I noticed that our Defence Minister, Richard Marles, who's also there in Singapore, obviously, used his speech to issue a warning about attacks on subsea cables. What was he saying and what was he getting at there?
0: Yeah, it was, I thought, a very smart speech to link his concerns about undersea cables to, of course, the AUKUS announcement on the drone technology. So he focused his threat on submarine cables in both the Baltic region and the Taiwan Strait. He said that Taiwan had reported 5 cases of seabed cables being damaged in 2025. And why that's important is that Australia and the region depend on these cables. Australia has uses 15 cables for all our internet traffic, but he also said that some Pacific Island nations rely on just one. And so these cables have become strategic targets, and so we need to recognise the risks and the threats to these targets. We've seen countries cut them in both around Taiwan and the Baltic region. And so without mentioning the countries involved, effectively the two countries involved are China and Russia. And then Miles went on to say, and we're still seeing militarization of the South China Sea, aggressive naval and coast guard operations. Again, that's only China doing that. And I thought what he said, his conclusion was that that type of activity that is damaging to all of us is why rules matter. And so it was, while he didn't expressly state it, Sarah, he effectively said once again that Australia hasn't quite taken on the Prime Minister Carney notion that the international rules-based order is dead. He said the rules-based order is imperfect, but we are much better off with it.
1: Yeah, fascinating. Fascinating speech from him. I love watching the diplomatic messages and the words they're using, some things in subtext to our allies and maybe not our allies as well. It's been great to chat to you this morning.
0: What Noddy said, that's right.
1: Yeah, exactly.
0: Pleasure.
1: Thank you for joining us, Justin. We'll chat to you again another day.
0: Thank you.
1: Justin Bassey there, the Executive Director of the Australian Strategic Policy Institute. You're listening to ABC News Radio. It is time for us this morning to check in on the headlines. Four men in central Laos have emerged safely from a flooded cave, surprising divers who were still planning their rescue. Pumps had drained flooded sections of the cave and it had paved the way for the men to exit. Brisbane's Victoria Park will close to the public from midnight tonight amid ongoing protests over the construction of the planned Olympic Stadium. Activists have remained camped at the park this weekend. They say the area should be protected due to its Indigenous heritage and significance, but the site will fall under the control of the Games Infrastructure Authority from tomorrow. And in sport this morning, Paris Saint-Germain have retained their Champions League soccer title with a penalty shootout over Arsenal in Budapest. Thanks for your company. Eastern Standard Time right now, it is 7:45 if you are in the centre of Australia, 7:15, and in WA right now, still an early good morning to you, it is 6:15. Now, there are no reliable statistics for how many women have chemotherapy for breast cancer each year, but it certainly can be counted in the hundreds of thousands. And as anyone who has seen chemo close up knows, it's a brutal treatment. Well, the need for that chemo in many breast cancer cases may be coming to an end. It does significantly reduce the risk of a reoccurring cancer. But if you don't have the kind of cancer that reoccurs, then there is no point having chemotherapy. In this breakthrough, scientists have come up with a test that can work out which kind of tumour you have, and they can do it very early. The Professor David Miles, who's a consultant oncologist at the Mount Vernon Cancer Centre in London, which has been involved in this research, explains to us how big a breakthrough this actually is. Let's hear from him this morning.
2: I think this is a practice-changing breakthrough. This is a study that was initiated in the UK at Mount Vernon at UCLH with colleagues of ours, including many patients over many years. And what this study will allow us to do is to say to patients that they can safely avoid the use of chemotherapy following surgery. And we can have a lot of confidence in that because essentially this test was tested in a very large study. We've heard it presented at the American Society meeting. And I think this is going to be practice changing. It means that many, many women with breast cancer who were previously exposed to chemotherapy, knowing that there'd be a small benefit, we can now confidently predict many patients will get no benefit at all, and therefore there's no need for them to have the chemotherapy.
3: Exactly. So what you're saying is that something like, you know, a lot of women get the chemotherapy, but most of them don't actually need it because they're not getting a recurrence, and it's something like 90%.
2: Owen, I'd say either they're not getting a recurrence or their particular sort of cancer is not terribly sensitive to chemotherapy. And I think that's right, the key right. point. We have other predictors. We know from tests done on cancers, breast cancers, which cancers will respond to hormone treatment, which cancers will respond to Herceptin. But we have no idea who responds best to chemotherapy, or most importantly, who doesn't really need chemotherapy. And that's the key finding of this study. And I think it's going to change practice UK and worldwide.
3: Now, the DNA is a very early indicator of a problem ahead, isn't it? That's another point about this.
2: That's exactly right. And what really this test is doing, the Prosigna test, is taking a snapshot of the DNA of the cancer that is removed from the patient. So the patient doesn't need any additional tests. It's simply that the pathology department will send the tissue away for this test, and it looks at various genes expressed in that tumour and helps us figure out who will not benefit from chemotherapy. And you're absolutely right. Those with higher scores on this Prosigna test, they will need chemotherapy, but we can now confidently define a large population of women who simply aren't going to benefit and don't need to go through all that unpleasantness for no benefit at all.
3: This is rather in line with so much of cancer research. You know, enormous amounts of money have been spent on cancer research over, what, the last 30 years. And at the beginning, there was all this talk of, you know, a cure. And it's not been like that, has it? It's been lots of significant but not enormous advances, lots of little advances.
2: Owen, I think you're absolutely right. I've been in the field of oncology for 40 plus years now, and the steps that we make are very, very small. I absolutely agree with that. And cure is a word that many of us still struggle with. I think what has really importantly developed in the last couple of decades is actually doctors doing less. So, for example, the surgeons doing less radical surgery. And now we've got a stage where we used to fire chemotherapy to 100 women to benefit 10, knowing that 90 didn't need it, either because it wasn't going to help or because they were a good risk anyway. And now we are backing off. So what is so important about this study is that it's a test of the test. We can reliably say that with a low score on this test, chemotherapy is not going to be helpful. And that is a massively important step. So you're right. The research is about escalating treatments and making small steps forward. But at the same time, it's recognizing and helping to recognize those patients who aren't going to benefit. And that's just as important.
3: One thing I don't quite get about all this is all this research has been presented in terms of breast cancer. But if a breast cancer tumour gives off this DNA you can detect, surely every tumour would, or am I wrong, other tumours would do it as well?
2: I think other tumours will do, yes. And I mean, you know, there's no doubt that these platforms are being applied in other tumour types as well. So the sense is, you know, let's not just keep piling and piling on treatments where we know in many cases they won't help. So I think, you know, the step going forward really is very much about targeting our understanding of the biology of cancer as a whole, let alone breast cancer. And it's by exploiting that understanding that we can make better and more finesse decisions about treatment.
3: There must be a financial aspect to this. I mean, it's going to save so much money in terms of chemo treatment that this test is very, very valuable. And presumably, yeah, you could charge an awful lot of money for it. Who gets the profits out of a breakthrough like this in this whole area of cancer research?
2: That's a very, very good question, and the funding of this is going to have to be investigated. But, I mean, essentially, you know, what one is saying is that the firm, you know, Veracyte, who produced this test, will make a charge, you know, a one-off charge for the test. You know, but in all that, exactly as you say, if it means that so many fewer women will need chemotherapy and the expense and the time and the anxiety that causes, that is of great value. But I mean, you know, the acquisition of the test is, you know, to be determined. I cannot unfortunately tell you how much this test costs, but you know, that is something that is going to be raised. You know, and here we're talking about, you know, let's say roughly, you know, 1,000 or 2,000 per test. You know, but the reality is that test is potentially going to save a lot in terms of provision of care, chemotherapy, et cetera, and the agony and the trouble that patients go through when they have the chemotherapy. So I think, you know, the benefit, you know, is absolutely to the patient, and showing that that is relevant and that we can be confident about that has come about by the incredible work of the Optima Committee, Rob Stein, Andreas Makris, all our colleagues on there, that have done this work. So I think cost is absolutely important, but here we're actually talking about doing less, not simply piling on more treatments that cost sometimes hundreds of thousands.
3: Yeah, no, take the point, but it just means that the test is so valuable. But anyway, how quickly will this be rolled out, do you think, that women who are facing chemo might think, you know, I might not need to do it?
2: I would hope that in the coming months,
3: oh, really?
2: You know, we're going to get approval for this, you know, get it costed, get it presented, and understand what the impact for our patients is going to be.
1: And you're listening there to Professor David Miles, who's a consultant oncologist at the Mount Vernon Cancer Centre, which has been involved in this research, and he was speaking there to the BBC. It is time for us to chat sport. We've got Fraser Fyfe back with us again. And Fraser, when it comes to cricket and that one-day international series against Pakistan, Aussies not off to a good start?
4: No, indeed, Sarah. Due to some good results by Pakistan, a 5-wicket haul from debutant spinner Arafat Minhas has seen Pakistan defeat Australia by 5 wickets in Rawalpindi. Minhas earned player of the match honours as he helped restrict Australia to an all-out total of 200. And Pakistan then completed the run chase with more than 7 overs to spare. Matt Renshaw, who top scored for Australia with 61, says the hosts had them on the back foot early in the contest.
5: We built a couple of really good partnerships, but yeah, unfortunately it wasn't enough today. I think maybe 250, 260 would have been really interesting on that wicket. But yeah, I think we did what we could with what we had, and unfortunately it wasn't enough today.
4: The series will continue with the second ODI in Lahore on Tuesday night. Well, Paris Saint-Germain have retained their Champions League soccer title with a penalty shootout victory over Arsenal in Budapest. Kai Havertz fired Arsenal into the lead of the final in the sixth minute before Ousmane Dembele levelled the score for PSG off a second-half penalty. Tied at 1-1 after extra time, Arsenal defender Gabriel fired the last of his team's penalties over the bar, which handed the French champions a 4-3 shootout victory. PSG becomes the second club in the Champions League era to win the trophy in successive seasons. Meanwhile, Coco Gauff is the latest big name to be eliminated from tennis's French Open after losing to Anastasia Potapova in the third round. The defending women's champion was unable to find her best level, losing 4-6, 7-6, 6-4 to the Austrian 28th seed. Gauff joins the likes of Jannik Sinner and Novak Djokovic, who have crashed out in the early stages of the clay court tournament. Top women's seed Aryna Sabalenka has progressed to the fourth round. That's after a straight sets victory over Australia's Daria Kasatkina. Also, the NRL and the Melbourne Storm's Origin stars have backed up to help them to a 12-point win over the Sydney Roosters in Melbourne. With more, here's Ned Hall.
6: There were nine players who played State of Origin last week, and all of them featured in the match. Although Melbourne Storm hooker Harry Grant started on the bench, he came off the bench in the first half to break the deadlock, scoring the first of three Storm tries to set them on their way to a gritty win against the Sydney Roosters. Sua Faolongo was outstanding at fullback, and he kicked two penalty goals to seal an 18-4 win. In the other matches, there was a controversial win for the West Tigers against the Bulldogs, who are furious about the Josh Curran charge down that resulted in a try was pulled back for contact with the kicker. The Tigers beat the Bulldogs 22-16, and in the early game, the Newcastle Knights beat the Parramatta Eels by 28-22. Ned Hall, ABC Sport, Melbourne.
4: The Western Force have concluded their Super Rugby Pacific season with a 31-25 victory over the New South Wales Waratahs in Perth. Force flanker Carlo Tozzano scored the match-winning try with less than 10 minutes remaining as his side leapfrogged the Waratahs into a seventh-place finish with both sides missing finals. In concerning news for Wallabies fans, Waratahs scrum half Jake Gordon suffered a first-half Achilles tendon injury to put him in serious doubt for Australia's upcoming Nations Championship. Well, the Western Bulldogs have risen to seventh on the AFL ladder with a dramatic 4-point victory over Collingwood at Docklands. The Bulldogs led for almost the entire match, but the Magpies surged late after trailing by 18 points at the final break. Bulldogs forward Will Lewis kicked three goals, and teammate Matthew Kennedy notched 29 disposals as their side hung on to win 14-13-97 to 13-15-93. Meanwhile, Fremantle notched a 25-point victory over reigning premiers Brisbane to retain its position at the top of the ladder, and Sydney trounced Richmond by 114 points at the SCG. And finally, Australian cyclist Jai Hindley has finished third on the penultimate stage of this year's Giro d'Italia. The 30-year-old finished the 200-kilometre 20th stage, just over a minute behind winner Jonas Vingegaard. Vingegaard's fifth stage win means the Dane has an overall lead of more than 5 minutes, and he will win the race as long as he safely finishes the final stage in Rome. Sarah?
1: Thank you, Fraser. And Fraser will be back with us again in a half an hour's time from now. Quick check of the forecast for you this morning in Brisbane today. You're in for a sunny Sunday with a top temperature of 23 degrees. It is 15 now. Sydney, mostly sunny with a top of 21. It is 11 at the moment. If you're in Canberra, it'll be partly cloudy with a top of 13. It's 8 degrees at the moment. Melbourne, you will need your umbrellas again. A possible shower for you, a top of 15. Right now, it is 10. Hobart, showers for you as well. Top of 14, 9 at the moment. And in Adelaide, showers, top of 17.

0: All three countries invest in the development of cutting-edge payloads and enabling systems for uncrewed undersea vehicles is a momentous occasion in what is the AUKUS journey.
1: Four men rescued from a flooded cave in central Laos are reported to be in good spirits after being trapped for more than a week. Heavy rain and landslides trapped the men while they were looking for gold last week. One of them was rescued on Friday, while the other four made their way out yesterday afternoon after pumps lowered the flood level. South Australian cave diver Josh Richards went to join the rescue effort. He says everyone is now reflecting on the ordeal.
2: They're pretty happy. I think everyone's very relieved. That's the overwhelming sense here is relief. The peak of excitement has passed now that we know that the four of them are out and that they're healthy. I think everyone's starting to finally take a very well-earned and deep breath.
1: Health authorities in Brazil are investigating a suspected case of Ebola reported in Sao Paulo state. Authorities say a man from the Democratic Republic of the Congo presented with a fever after recently visiting the African country, which is experiencing an Ebola outbreak. The patient is now in isolation at a hospital specialising in the care of suspected or confirmed cases of the disease. Back home, the federal government says nearly 300,000 households have been locked out of home ownership as a result of the current capital gains tax discount as it spruiks its budget changes. Isabella Tolhurst explains.
3: Since the capital gains discount was introduced in 1999, the government says the home ownership rate has fallen by 3%. They say it means 280,000 more households would have owned homes had the tax settings remained the same. The rate in home ownership fell even more for young people by 7% for people aged 25 to 34. The government says it's part of why it's decided to remove the flat 50% CGT discount and replace it with one linked to inflation. Treasurer Jim Chalmers says the government knows housing supply is key, but says tax policy plays an important role in ownership rates too.
1: A young boy remains in a critical condition after being injured in a mid-air crash at a motocross event in Victoria's West. Details from Yvette Gray.
4: The 14-year-old boy was critically injured yesterday during the Junior Victorian Motocross Championships at Doohan near Horsham. The Horsham Motorcycle Club says it believes the teenager was injured when his bike collided with another motorcycle after completing a jump on the track. A specialist air ambulance helicopter was sent to the track along with paramedic crews on the ground. The boy was flown to the Royal Children's Hospital. The hospital has confirmed this morning that the boy remains in a critical condition. The Victorian Junior State titles are being held at the track this weekend.
1: In Western Australia, there are calls for state MPs to get an extra allowance to pay for home security. Political reporter Keane Burke has more.
5: Threats against public officials around the country have been rising in recent years, and in February, police charged a man with allegedly planning a terrorist attack on the state's parliament. National's MP Lachlan Hunter says the Independent Salaries and Allowances Tribunal, which sets politicians' pay, should consider how it can support MPs' safety.
6: We need to ensure that members of parliament and people in public office are adequately protected.
5: Presiding officers of the parliament, Speaker Stephen Price and President Alana Clossy say MPs have been increasingly raising concerns about their safety. They've written to the tribunal to request a determination due to be handed down next month, include money for politicians' home security.
1: Brisbane's Victoria Park will close to the public from midnight tonight as protests continue over the planned Olympic Stadium. The site will fall under the control of the Games Infrastructure Authority from Monday, with works on the $3.6 billion project set to begin soon after. Activists have remained camped in the park this weekend, despite police efforts to move them on Friday. Protesters say the area should be protected due to its Indigenous heritage and significance. And you're up to date with the latest from ABC News.
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7: Good morning. It is Sunday the 31st of May. Great to be starting the day in your company. Coming up, rescuers surprised as four trapped men in a cave in Laos emerge alive without help.
2: Literally as I'm gearing up, because I was going to be heading in to take food and medicine and all those sort of things, four miners popped out.
7: We'll have more on that in a moment. Also, Australia, the US and the UK have announced they're developing a new generation of underwater drones. So we'll get the details of what those drones will do.

0: And also this half hour, you're going to hear how scientists are working to make feral rabbits infertile as they try and deal with obviously mounting numbers of feral rabbits. So that's all coming up, but we are going to start in Laos. Quite a story there this morning. Four more of those trapped miners have managed to get out of the cave, but the thing is, they freed themselves. The rescuers and specialist divers were still planning how to get in and get the men out when suddenly these four emerged from the cave mouth. Now, we do know that pumps had been in there draining flooded sections of the cave, so that may give us an indication as how they did get out. Video of the men posted by a Thai rescue worker shows them emerging, some of them collapsing in joy and exhaustion. And CNN's Will Ripley has been speaking to a group from the rescue team.
1: The short version is they changed over the pumps this morning, so some of the pumps that were running were moved into a better position so they could work more efficiently. We'd been kind of been pushing for that for a few days. It finally happened. Everyone moved out of the cave while it pumped to try and reduce the water, and literally as I'm gearing up, because I was going to be heading in to take food and medicine and all those sort of things, four miners popped out. So they had obviously, the water level had dropped far enough, and they'd made their way out on their own. So we didn't end up having to go in.
2: Was there any possibility you guys were expecting this was going to happen? I mean, we were talking about how difficult and dangerous this was going to be, even with your assistance, to get them out.
3: We were joking about it, that if the pump starts to work and if the water level goes down, these guys will rush out without like any hesitation. And that actually happened, yeah. But it was the best outcome because the pumping was always the plan A. It's the safest way where nobody's going to get into a risk. So we're happy that we didn't have to go anymore.
2: And the pumps were not sure that they were going to work, right? You guys have been trying to pump for days. They carved this road. You got the generators up there, but the water levels were still staying too high, right?
3: Yep. There was a lot of safety concerns about having pumps at the same time in the water and people running electrocution and too tight and all that. But it just happened. Like I think it wasn't that planned.
4: You always worry too much.
2: He worries too much.
3: Mate, it's my job.
2: So, Rob, what do you think? I mean,
4: yeah, I think that was the best option, as we talked this morning.
2: Robin, you said yesterday it was a miracle that they got out with assistance.
4: Yeah.
2: And you just were. I could see in your eyes you weren't sure what was going to happen today.
4: I was really worried this morning that we had to extract them by diving, because I don't think they would have made it alive. But the pumping was definitely the best solution, and it worked out. And we're lucky because now it starts to rain and the cave is going to fill up more. So
2: what this rain means and what your presence down here means is that you have decided for the moment to call off the search for the two who are still missing. Is that correct?
3: Well, they are now planning the search for them as we speak, but it's not diving anymore, so we are done and dusted.
2: Is there any update on their conditions that you can share yet?
3: Or? No, none. Now that the cave can be dried out, so they can search the last part if they consider it safe.
2: Okay. And because you believe they would have been in a chamber that was even more dangerous to access than the one where you found them.
3: To be honest, what I believe is that they weren't even in that cave. But that's just hypothetically, because we asked from the guys in the chamber that they never saw those two. So we hope that they actually got away and then they are somewhere else.
2: That would be the best possible outcome, wouldn't it, if it's not them?
5: Yes. Because we asked the miners when they go out, and then they kind of, what, another two?
2: They didn't know.
5: Only five, you know, so it's kind of different area. So maybe it's different group. So, but the one there is only five, and then they all go out.
0: So that was CNN's Will Ripley. They're speaking to a group from the rescue team. Staying overseas now, and the head of the World Health Organization has arrived in the eastern Congo city of Bunia, which is the epicenter of the Ebola outbreak. Now, he's there to see the impact of the outbreak himself, but his visit comes amid warnings from doctors on the ground that the case numbers could be much higher than is being reported. So far, official figures show that 200 people have died and there are 900 suspected cases that have also been confirmed. Deutsche Welle's Wendy Bashi is the DRC in the DRC capital Kinshasa and explains why the disease is spreading so quickly.
6: We can mention several factors here, but for me, the most important one, often highlighted by the people who are working on the response, is the risk communication and the community engagement. For example, this week during a press conference made by the Red Cross, They explain that the volunteer raise awareness, they promote protective behavior, then listening to people concerned, but it's still very difficult for them to build trust with the community. This is a first good step for them, but before reaching this stage, there was many rumor, false information, and this is what helped also the virus to spread quickly. This also shows the weakness of communication, because it's really difficult to understand that after 17 outbreaks, we can still question whether people really understand the symptom of Ebola and what to do as soon as the virus is there in the community.
7: So that kind of begs the question, how exactly are communities being encouraged to help stem the spread?
6: I think the most important thing when you discuss with the people who are involved, like WHO, MSF, or even the Red Cross, they explain that most of the volunteers who are working, they are coming from the affected communities, and this helps the people to spread the communication, to spread the news, and also to raise awareness within the community to help them to understand what they have to do and what the entire health worker are waiting for them to do.
7: Now, are there enough staff and equipment on the ground? Do we have a sense of this?
6: Yes, we had an interview this week with the commissioner of the humanitarian affairs of the EU, and she explained that she was in Liège in Belgium doing the coordination for all the material, the logistic material, and also the medical material to leave Europe to come here. The WHO also makes some material leaving from Kinshasa to go in Bunia, and also MSF did the same. I think there is enough material, but when you enough material and logistic also planification, but when we talk with the people on the ground, they are still waiting, and some of them, they are feeling like everything is going slow, but the virus is going very fast. So they ask us, when we discuss with them, they highlight the fact that they need more coordination and they need more people to be involved here at the national level.
7: Now, quite concerningly, there are also reports of healthcare workers facing attacks. What's exactly behind that violence?
6: In the recent weeks, we had like two big attacks. One was in Rwambara, the other one was in Mungwalu, in Bunia. And we had also another one in Butembo, in North Kivu. When you discuss with the people who are supposed to do the safe burial of the people, they will tell you that within the community, it's really difficult for some people to accept that Ebola exists and is killing people. So when they ask the community to do this safe burial, some of them, they don't accept. And also when you discuss with some member of the community or member of the civil society, they say, you know what, this virus doesn't exist. But when we saw the people for MSF arriving, we accept now that the virus exists. But there still be some challenges for them to accept and to change also all the habits that they have before Ebola arriving in order to make the burial and to pay tribute to their people. Everything needs to be changed, and the community need to accept that for the moment that we have Ebola.
7: So what are authorities doing to manage that distrust and the misinformation that you were just speaking about?
6: The authorities, they are working on it, but I think the most important people who are really involved on the ground, still the international organization and the NGOs, and also the civil society. I think this is really, they are working at a community level just to spread the information, to let the people know that we need to be very careful, to respect all the gestes barrières, as we say in French, and to be very careful to doesn't touch. Even when someone is dead, it's still contagious. So this is what they are doing. And I think one very big part of this riposte today will be the communication within the communities to make people understand. Also, another problem that they are facing is the fact that some people are arriving at the hospital when there is nothing else to do. And the doctor keep to say, when you have the first symptom, just go to the hospital. Don't try to do anything else, just go to the hospital. So I think everything is crystallized around the communication.
0: And that's Deutsche Welle's Wendy Barshi, who's reporting from the DRC's capital, Kinshasa. This is ABC News Radio, and here are the headlines. Australia, the United States and the UK have announced that they are developing a new generation of underwater drones. It's part of the AUKUS Defence Partnership, and the drones, we're told, will help conduct surveillance, protect undersea cables and attack enemy targets. An increase in people going missing in the bush has authorities urging people to carry personal locator beacons, which now retail for as little as $300. National data shows an 11% increase in land-based searches over the past year, some involving fatalities from heatstroke and exposure. Brisbane's Victoria Park will close to the public from midnight tonight.

0: ongoing protests over the construction of the planned Olympic Stadium. Activists have remained camped at the park this weekend, saying it should be protected due to its Indigenous heritage and significance. Well, let's get a little more now on that drone story I was just telling you about. US Defence Secretary Pete Hegseth has told defence ministers at the Shangri-La Dialogue in Singapore that the Trump administration won't let China dominate the Indo-Pacific region. But he's also urging his allies to spend more on their militaries, and he's put a special call out to Australia, saying Australia has stepped up recently in that respect. As I was also mentioning, though, Australia, the US and the UK have used the forum to announce they're working together to develop underwater drones as part of the AUKUS agreement's so-called Pillar 2 phase. Our Foreign Affairs editor Stephen Jedgetts reports from Singapore for us.
1: Muscular diplomacy. America's self-proclaimed chief warrior in the heart of Southeast Asia declaring he's tired of freeloading friends.
2: For too long, the security of this region has rested disproportionately on American military power, while many of our allies and partners allowed their own defense capabilities to atrophy.
1: But promising the Trump administration will not abandon Asia to a rising China if they pull their weight and ramp up defense spending.
2: The Pacific dominated by any hegemon would unravel the regional balance of power and undermine the equilibrium we all seek to preserve.
1: Still, the secretary was silent on the most critical question, whether the Trump administration is slowly withdrawing support for Taiwan under pressure from China. It's all part of growing global disorder, with Southeast Asian states worried about being squeezed between great powers.
3: Competition must be bound by law, guided by transparency, and exercised with restraint.
1: In this environment, threats can quickly multiply. Australia anxious also about the mysterious accidents in the Baltic and near Taiwan, which have left vital undersea cables cut. The Defence Minister all but pointing the finger at Moscow and Beijing.
4: We are left to wonder. A country's testing our response times, testing our attribution thresholds, and testing our political will to respond.
1: The atmosphere here is anxious and sometimes even grim. Power is shifting in Asia, but China's absence from this year's summit will only fuel uncertainty about what its rise means for the region.
0: And that's our Foreign Affairs editor, Stephen Jedgetts, who's there in Singapore for that Shangri-La dialogue.

0: and become immune, so to speak, to those viruses. And there is not a new one in the pipeline. So now Australian scientists are working on a new biological plan to control how fast rabbits breed and ultimately manage their populations in the wild. The researchers hope that their work will make female rabbits infertile. Our Landline reporter Tim Lee has been following this story and he's here to explain it. Tim, good morning.
1: Good morning, Sarah. How are you going?
0: Oh, look, I'm really well. Can you break this down for us? Scientists are developing what's called a gene drive. What exactly is that?
1: It'll take a bit of explaining, but look, essentially...
0: We're strapped in. Go for it.
1: I'm not a scientist, but I'll have a go. So a gene drive essentially is a device which makes, as you say, rabbits infertile. But how it does that is the scientists have to first breed in a laboratory a special IVF rabbit, so one using in vitro fertilisation. Now, that rabbit will have different genes. So they're looking to switch off the fertility genes in rabbits, both male and female. So this gene drive, once they identify on that, the DNA of the rabbit, which are the ones that control that, they can do that. So that's still a little way away. They've made big grounds on that, big gains. So then essentially what would happen, you would have a male rabbit that could happily breed as normal. So he would go out and breed with a female rabbit, but that offspring of that couple would be infertile because they would be all rabbits incapable of breeding. So they could be all male rabbits, for example. So if there's no females in that next generation, that population would really quickly crash. So it's the male is normal. The female rabbit that he will breed with will all their kids will be infertile.
0: Infertile.
1: So that's one way. Or they could have infertile male rabbits, so that the male rabbits get out and get around the population, but all their kids or rabbits simply can't breed. More likely they'll have the gene drive on the female side, because a female a rabbit can have up to 60 young in a breeding season, so you can just do the sums.
0: Yeah, they're prolific, aren't they?
1: Absolutely extraordinary. So this is pretty exciting work, and it's been advanced in the last few years. They've done this in mosquitoes, of all things. So they've done it in some other species

0: stories here on News Radio about how we kind of haven't got the next virus in the pipeline. So I'm wondering, this making of rabbits infertile, how far away would that be? Is there going to be a gap where we don't really have a working virus and we don't have our infertile rabbits yet?
1: Yeah, it's probably at least half a dozen years away, and it needs, you know, funding. And it's also quite controversial. Like, it's as our scientist in the story says, Dr. Ellen Cunningham says, it's probably the best weapon we'll ever get because it really does trade on the fact that the rabbit is a prolific breeder. So the quicker it breeds, the quicker the population crashes, the quicker this gene drive is spread through the population. So it's at least half a dozen years away. And just think of the, you know, applications and implications if you were to target things like cane toads or carp, European carp, which are also prolific breeders. It would be extraordinary. So it's a very exciting one. And, essentially, too, they have to just, you know, make that special rabbit and keep making the rabbit that's going to be more, infertile and can spread this through a population. But as I say, it would be, you know, at least half a dozen years away, and there'd be lots of consideration and discussion about how it's rolled out, you know, with all sorts of people. But look, it's a really humane way too. I think it's the other thing we should mention.
0: We're not
1: destroying rabbits. We're not, you know, culling or killing. We are simply preventing their arrival on the planet.
0: Yes, they're not dying of some horrible death once they've got a disease or anything like that either. You mentioned there that this could be used into other feral pests. You mentioned there the carp. I'm thinking about foxes, but also the mouse plague that's going on in Western Australia. Is there some way that perhaps this could be used in mice down the track?
1: I would think so. I think once, if these scientists can analyse what are the fertility genes, and it's a complex thing, so we can look at the rabbit genome and you work out which are the things they can sort of switch off alter. So you're really sort of editing, you're gene editing that rabbit. And what's really intriguing, this work is also benefiting from all the recent and over the past decades advances in human IVF technology. Which is amazing.
0: Isn't it fascinating? We have to wrap it up there, but I really appreciate you joining us, and I'll be watching Landline at 12:30 this afternoon to get a better run on that. thanks for being with us. Thank you.
1: Have a good day.
0: You too. Bye. That's Landline reporter Tim Lee. Fascinating story, 12:30, ABC TV. If you want to learn more about that, of course, you can stream anytime on ABC iView as well. Now let's talk sport. Fraser Fyfe is with us this morning. Hello, Fraser.
2: Hello, Sarah. Well, we start with the AFL, and the Western Bulldogs have held off a fast-finishing Collingwood at Docklands to record their seventh win of the season. With more, here's Ben Cameron.
3: It was a game-saving mark from 12th gamer Michael Selwood that saw the Bulldogs hold on to beat Collingwood by 4 points. They had led by as much as 24, but Collingwood closed late in the final term. The Pies' season teetering, and they could fall out of the top 10 if the Giants win on Sunday. Ed Richards, the main driving force for the Dogs in the midfield, he had 26 disposals and 2 goals, while Will Lewis booted 3. Ben Cameron, ABC Sport.
2: Shifting to the NRL, and West Tigers coach Benji Marshall says that his side was lucky to be on the right side of a number of contentious refereeing decisions in his side's 22-16 victory over Canterbury Bankstown at Western Sydney Stadium. The most controversial moment of the match came in the second half when Canterbury's Josh Curran had a try ruled out for making contact with the legs of West's half Jerome Luai while performing a charge down in the build-up. Marshall says the Bulldogs coach Cameron Seraldo has every right to be aggrieved by the officiating during the match.
4: We're not going to kid ourselves though today. I thought we were a bit lucky with some of the calls. I thought the charge down was probably a try, to be honest. I like that we're protecting kickers, but we dodged a bullet there, to be honest. A couple of other calls, we've been on the end of those as well, and that hurts too. So I can imagine Cameron would have been in there talking about those.
2: Meanwhile, Sydney Roosters coach Trent Robinson has slammed his players after they fell to a sloppy 18-4 loss to the Storm in Melbourne. The Tricolours, fielding 6 players who featured in Wednesday's opening State of Origin match, made 18 errors.
5: Really poor, real lack of respect for the harder parts of the game, lack of respect for the ball and how you should play the game, and so we get the result we deserve. Players have got to back up and play. That's the way the competition's formed, so expect them to come back and play. If they're not ready to play, then they don't.
2: Meanwhile, the Knights notched a fourth consecutive win with a 28-22.

0: victory over Parramatta in Newcastle. Well, Australia's men's cricket team has lost to Pakistan by 5 wickets in their opening one-day international, and Rahul Pindi sent out to bat first. The visitors were all out for 200 in the 45th over, led by knocks of 61 by Matt Renshaw and 55 from Matt Short. Nathan Ellis took 2 wickets as part of Australia's bowling attack as Pakistan completed the run chase with more than 7 overs to spare. The series will continue with the second ODI in Lahore on Tuesday night. The Melbourne Mavericks have consolidated their place in Super Netball's top four with a 60-57 win over the West Coast Fever in Perth. The Mavericks fought back from a half-time deficit with substitute Unique Pahlavi finishing with 19 goals and firing her side to victory. Meanwhile, Sunshine Coast kept its finals flame flickering with a 74-54 victory over the Giants. In English Premier League soccer team Liverpool has parted ways with manager Arne Slot after 2 years in charge of the club. Slot led Liverpool to the league title in his first season in charge, but oversaw a disappointing follow-up campaign, with the Reds finishing fifth, 25 competition points behind champions Arsenal. Liverpool thanked Slot for his significant, meaningful and successful stint in charge of the side and says it has begun its search for a successor. And speaking of Arsenal mentioned there, they have lost in the Champions League final, Sarah, as we spoke about a little bit earlier, going down to PSG on penalties.
1: That's my biggest disappointment of the morning, but we leave it at that. Fraser Fife, thank you very much. Fraser will be back with us in about half an hour from now. You're listening to ABC News Radio. Very shortly, we will get you a news update. Just before we do, let's check the weather. If you are in Brizzy today, it'll be sunny with a top of 23. In Sydney, sunny and a maximum of 21. Canberra, cloudy with a top of 13. In Melbourne, a possible shower today, a maximum of 15 degrees. Showers in Hobart and a top of 14. Showers in Adelaide as well with a top of 17. Showers and very windy in Perth, a maximum there of 21. And in Darwin, sunny and 32 today.
2: ABC News, I'm Eliza Getzey. The cost of new underwater drones announced under the AUKUS Defence Pact remains unclear. Harry Buttonshaw reports.
3: US Defence Secretary Pete Hegseth was flanked by his UK and Australian counterparts as he made the announcement on the sidelines of a defence summit in Singapore. The announcement is part of AUKUS's so-called Pillar 2, which focuses on advanced capabilities such as long-range hypersonic missiles. The uncrewed undersea vehicles are expected to be ready by next year, but there was no mention of how much the project would cost. A joint statement said the new project would see cutting-edge payloads and enabling systems developed for the drones, which could protect seabed infrastructure such as communication cables and pipelines, conduct strikes and surveil.
2: An Australian diver involved in the rescue mission of a group of men trapped in a flooded cave in Laos says it was a huge relief to see them come out of their own accord. The four remaining miners surprised rescuers who'd been pumping water out of the cave and were still planning an operation to free them. Another man was already rescued on Friday night. South Australian diver Josh Richards says he was getting ready to take more supplies to the men when the rescue team was taken by surprise.
4: A huge sense of relief. It was incredibly unexpected. I was about to head into the cave myself to take food and medicine through to the miners that we thought were still stuck. And I was heading back in. They were about to turn the pumps off when all of a sudden these miners climbed out themselves.
2: Ousted Turkish opposition leader Özgür Özel has drawn thousands of supporters in an Ankara protest. It comes a week after he was removed from office and stripped of his leadership title in Turkey's main opposition party. Turkish court has since annulled the CHP's 2023 party congress, effectively reinstating controversial former chairman Kemal Kılıçdaroğlu as head. He's pledged to purge the party of corruption, referring to cases involving CHP-run municipalities, which Mr. Rosell denies. A Kenyan court's decision to halt a controversial US-backed Ebola quarantine centre has been welcomed by some local residents. The High Court temporarily blocked the establishment of a 50-bed facility at a Kenyan Air Force base, which was intended to host Americans exposed to Ebola. It comes as the outbreak in the Eastern Democratic Republic of the Congo and Uganda has caused at least 246 suspected deaths, with experts warning the actual number could be much higher. Nairobi resident Stephanie Opondo is pleased the US quarantine facility has been blocked.
5: I'm really hoping that they will halt it completely, because they are putting our lives at risk. Because if there's an outbreak of Ebola, then that's going to be a huge pandemic for Kenyans. So we reject the Americans from setting up facilities.
2: Back home, police have charged a man over a stabbing in far north Queensland. Officers say a 45-year-old man stabbed a 48-year-old man in the chest during an argument at a property in Ellis Beach in the Cairns region about 10:45 last night. The 48-year-old was taken to the Cairns hospital, where he remains in a stable condition. The 45-year-old man has been charged with acts intended to cause grievous bodily harm. He's set to appear in the Cairns Magistrates Court tomorrow. And a rare botanical event is underway in Darwin, where a collection of tall tropical palm trees are flowering. Jabang palms grow up to 20 metres and live for up to 80 years and flower only once at the end of their life. Around 10 palms are flowering at the Lake Alexander Reserve at East Point, just outside the Darwin CBD, with what looks like millions of tiny cream flowers on top of the tall palms. City of Darwin arborist Mel Brencher says the display is only likely to last a couple of weeks.
6: All the energy from the palm itself goes into the flowering and the fruiting, and then they're finished. Yeah, so it's pretty spectacular.
2: And a 5-wicket haul from debutante spinner Arafat Minhas has seen Pakistan defeat Australia by 5 wickets in the first game of their ODI cricket series in Rawalpindi. Minhas earned Player of the Match honours as he helped restrict Australia to an all-out total of 200. Pakistan then completed the run chase with more than 7 overs to spare. Matt Renshaw, who top scored for Australia with 61, says the hosts had them on the back foot early in the contest.
7: We built a couple of really good partnerships, but yeah, unfortunately it wasn't enough today. I think maybe 250, 260 would have been really interesting on that wicket. But yeah, I think we did what we could with what we had, and unfortunately it wasn't enough today.
2: And the series will continue with the second one-day international in Lahore on Tuesday night. ABC News.
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1: Good morning, Sarah Morris with you. It is Sunday the 31st of May. It's great to be starting the day in your company. Coming up, a once-in-5-year storm is right now lashing parts of Australia. We're going to bring you up to date on all of that. Also, Donald Trump says he draws bigger crowds than Elvis Presley did at his height. We're going to explain how that comment could derail independence celebrations in the US. And we'll hear from Romania's president after a drone thought to be Russian hit his country. But we start with an update on Ebola this morning. The head of the World Health Organization has arrived in the eastern Congo city of Bunia, which is the epicenter of the Ebola outbreak. More than 200 people have now died, with 900 suspected cases also reported. But doctors on the ground are warning the real number could be much higher. Deutsche Welle's Mariana Evenstein has the story for us.
9: WHO Director General Tedros Adhanom Ghebreyesus has been traveling in the Democratic Republic of Congo to help coordinate the country's response to the Ebola outbreak. On Saturday, he arrived in Ituri, the province worst hit by the deadly virus. Speaking to reporters, the UN health chief said that while the international community was helping the DRC government cope with the outbreak, at the same time, the local response was critical.
10: Yes, the international community is involved under the leadership of the government of DRC. At the same time, community ownership is important. That's why we're here to discuss with the community to see how the response is running, and if there are challenges to health.
9: Local communities are facing immense struggles to contain the virus. This Ebola treatment center in the town of Bunia had to be rebuilt after being burned down earlier this month by protesters angry over the burial of an Ebola victim. The attack led fearful families to hide sick relatives at home, further increasing the risk of spread.
11: We often forget about family members when things get difficult. Some family members understand the epidemic, but others refuse to acknowledge the existence of this illness. So we have to often ignore false rumors
9: The Bundibugyo virus, the current strain of Ebola, has no approved treatment or vaccine. The infection is transmitted through close contact with sick or deceased patients' bodily fluids. Many health facilities

0: are reporting a severe shortage of protective and support equipment as they grapple with a surge in suspected cases, primarily among women who are traditionally the caregivers.
1: Nurses in hospitals are usually women. So if a woman is exposed and becomes infected, she'll naturally pass the infection on to those around her. And the first people to be infected will be her children.
0: As the number of Ebola cases in DRC continues to rise, authorities in neighboring Uganda are trying to stay ahead of the outbreak. Uganda has closed its official border with the DRC, but risks remain that infections could spread through other porous border points.
2: And that's Deutsche Welle's Marianne Evenstein with that report. Now, we have a great story of survival this morning. Four more men have escaped from that flooded cave in Laos a day after the first man was rescued. But this latest group, they didn't need rescuing. They got themselves out, which came as somewhat of a surprise to their rescuers. Specialist divers were still planning how to get the men out when they suddenly emerged from the cave mouth. Now, pumps had drained flood sections of the cave, so maybe that explains how they got out. But they are part of a group of villagers who entered the cave 10 days ago to search for gold and then became stuck because of heavy rain. The 10-day ordeal is over, and our Southeast Asia correspondent Tim Swanston has the latest for us.
3: This is a remarkable end to this 10-day ordeal for this group of men. Rescuers were just about to enter the cave to bring them further supplies and to assess the water level in the flooded section of the cave when the men emerged, crawling out of this cave themselves. Video posted online shows the highly emotional scenes of the men exiting one after the other to loud cheers. Some of them are falling to the ground in tears. They're overcome with emotion and exhaustion. They were taken for medical assessments. Rescuers were hoping the group would be able to crawl out. They'd been trying to drain this flooded section of the cave for days. It's about 300 to 350 metres from the mouth to where the men were. That flooded section was the final 30 metres or so. That draining appeared to have worked on Saturday afternoon, which allowed the men to get out on their own. Here's South Australian cave diver Josh Richards. I spoke to him just shortly after the men emerged. He got to the site on Friday afternoon to assist in the rescue.
4: I was gearing up. I was going to be taking them supplies and we were also at the same time hoping that a change in the pumping system that we had here would potentially lower the water level a little bit further, and I was heading in to make an assessment to see if the water level had dropped far enough that potentially we could bring the other four out today. And just as I was gearing up to head in, we had four very muddy miners climb out of the cave on their own. So they'd obviously noticed that the water level had dropped far enough, and they decided to take the risk while the pumps were running, which is pretty remarkable. And they've managed to wiggle their way back out of the mine on their own.
3: The five men were discovered on Wednesday after they'd been missing for about a week. They went into this abandoned mine in central Laos in search of gold, but heavy monsoonal rains and landslides blocked and flooded their way out. Two specialist divers had been diving in and out to bring them food, water and medical care. One of the men was removed from the cave on Friday night in extraordinary scenes, with divers securing a breathing regulator to him and helping pull him through the cave. Entering in and out was incredibly difficult because of how narrow this tunnel was. Now, some believe there may be two others in the cave, but divers say they've searched almost all of the tunnel and haven't found any survivors or bodies. This rescue effort brought together divers and volunteers from Thailand, Indonesia, Malaysia, France and Australia, including some divers that worked on the 2018 Thai cave rescue. While the search does remain ongoing, we do understand that most of those divers will start making their way home soon.
2: That's our Southeast Asia correspondent, Tim Swanston, with that good news this morning. As you may have heard in the news yesterday, a Russian drone hit a block of flats in Romania. It caused a fire and it injured two people. Ukraine says it proves again that Russia poses a real threat to Europe. But it's not the first time this has happened in Romania, but it is the first time that people have been injured. The BBC's Julian Warica has been speaking to Romania's President Nicolae Ciordan.

0: asked him if he was sure that this was a Russian drone.
1: First of all, it's sure that that was a Russian Garand 2 drone. It's sure because we had another one 4 or 5 weeks ago that didn't explode. We compared both drones and they are completely identical. So we can say for sure that it's a Garand 2 Russian drone. Secondly, we know the path. So in fact, there was a swarm of drones, of 43 drones, that targeted Reni port, which is the western Danube port in the Odessa region. So the western part of Ukraine in the Black Sea region. And there was a swarm of 43 drones that came from east to west. And one of them, hit by the Ukrainian army, changed the direction and passed to the Romanian territory. That's sure. We know the trajectory of all the 43 drones.
2: So this was not a targeting of Romania. This was as a result of the Ukrainian intervention against the Russian drone.
1: Exactly. Exactly.
2: You've since closed the Russian consulate in your country and expelled the consul there. Is that the extent of your reaction at this stage, or will you do more?
1: For the moment, we had, in the last 2 years, there have been maybe 20, 30 drones, which have not been, in the beginning, we have been not loaded with explosives. But we had 1 month ago, we had another one, with explosives that fortunately didn't explode. So it became dangerous for the Romanian citizens. And when the Russians are hitting, are targeting towns that are on the other side of the Danube, they have to be sure that they do not provoke injuries for the Romanian citizens. So it's a warning for the Russian side, that measure, and I hope that they will stop. If not, there are another measure that we can take against them.
2: Right. What might that other measure be?
1: Exposing the ambassador, for instance.
2: So that's an option you're considering, is it?
1: Yeah, there is a diplomatic hierarchy of measures that, yes.
2: And are you confident that the Americans, key, arguably, probably not arguably, the most significant members of NATO, are going to back you in any further measures that you want to take here?
1: Yeah, I'm sure, because it's a process. They already gave us some equipments. So we have some American equipment, but for just one piece of the border, not for all.
2: And just one final word on NATO and the funding of NATO. Clearly, there's a great deal of pressure on member countries to put more money into NATO. It's certainly something that the Americans are keen to see happen. Can you pledge that Romania will do that in the light of what's happened here?
1: Yeah, sure. So we agreed all in Hague that we have to increase first the money and then the capacities, and we increase as Romanians. But more than that, we organized 2 weeks ago the B9 summit. They are the nine countries on the east side of NATO, and the Nordic countries were been also invited. We all agreed that we have to continue to increase the amount of money and to develop in our countries the military industry needed.
0: That's the Romanian President Nicolae Dan speaking to the BBC. This is ABC News Radio. Here are the headlines this morning. Australia, the United States and the UK have announced they're developing a new generation of underwater drones. It's part of the AUKUS Defence Partnership, and the drones, we're told, will help conduct surveillance, protect undersea cables and attack enemy targets. Russia's nuclear agency says a Ukrainian drone has struck Europe's largest nuclear power plant in occupied eastern Ukraine. The International Atomic Energy Agency says it's been informed that a projectile hit a turbine hall at the Zaporizhia facility and caused localised damage. And Donald Trump has announced he's considering cancelling a series of concerts celebrating the 250th anniversary of the United States and replacing those concerts with a single act, himself.
3: Thank you.
0: Yes, this has come through this morning. On a post on social media, Donald Trump is claiming that he draws larger audiences than Elvis Presley did in his prime, and he's referred to himself as the world's number one attraction. In fact, I think he used that term, GOAT, greatest of all time. Eastern Standard Time right now, it is 8:45. If you're in the centre of Australia, 8:15. And if you're in WA right now, it is 6:50. Let's go to the US, because protesters who are for and against US immigration enforcement have been clashing outside a detention centre in the US state of New Jersey this morning. Now, anti-ICE demonstrations have been taking place this week to try and bring attention to the conditions inside the Delaney Hall Centre. But crowds supporting the immigration agency have now also taken to the streets. And CNN's Gloria Pasmino is reporting from the protest.
3: We did see confrontations between these two different groups of protesters, the pro-ICE, pro-law enforcement protest that was staged here this morning against the other protesters that have been gathering here for several days, anti-ICE, calling attention to conditions against inside Delaney Center here behind us. There were confrontations and escalations this morning, but things have sort of calmed down. Police have tried to keep both groups apart from each other. They've set up these barricades here to try and keep the side that's pro-ICE, you know, in support of immigration enforcement, and the other side apart from each other. Now, we've been here for the past few days, and I will say things look significantly different. I will say that during the day, the tenor of things here is slightly different than what we are seeing at night. We saw much more violent clashes between law enforcement and protesters yesterday, specifically after the governor, Mikey Sherrill, said that state police would be replacing federal ICE officers. We saw the presence of state police here last night, mounted police, and protesters who were trying to keep these barricades from being put up. That's when we saw the most intense confrontations between both sides. I just also want to mention, you know, what this is all about. This is protesters who have been trying to call attention to conditions inside Delaney Detention Center. This is a major point throughout these protests. There's a hunger strike that has been taking place by the detainees, calling attention to conditions inside, a lack of proper care, a lack of medical care, a lack of access to counsel, a lack to proper food, something that the Department of Homeland Security has denied. They denied that there is a hunger strike going on. They deny that the conditions are here are subpar, but we have been watching for several days now as the governor, local officials all try to get access to this facility and try to keep things here under control.
0: That's CNN's Gloria Pasmino reporting from those ICE protests in New Jersey. Let's go to the UK now, because there's more news coming from there this morning relating to the former Prince Andrew. Court documents have revealed that Buckingham Palace was given emails 6 years ago showing that Andrew was sharing confidential government information while he was a trade envoy. The BBC's business correspondent Ben King has this story.
4: Andrew Mountbatten Windsor was arrested in February on suspicion of misconduct in a public office. The police issued a fresh call for people to come forward with information last week.
5: Embarrassment, sir.
6: Is Andrew resigning?
4: It has emerged that Buckingham Palace might have relevant information. It was sent an archive of 30,000 emails 6 years ago, many covering the time when the then Prince Andrew was the UK's official trade envoy. That's the role the police are looking into. The emails are from the account of Jonathan Rowland, a businessman and close associate of the former prince. They were taken from his account in 2013 and passed to a retail entrepreneur called Kevin Stanford, who had a long-running legal dispute with him. According to these court documents, the archive of 30,000 emails, including correspondence between Jonathan Rowland and Prince Andrew, was sent to the Lord Chamberlain in 2020. And the Lord Chamberlain is the most senior official in the royal household. Earlier this year, emails emerged in a newspaper suggesting that Andrew had shared a confidential Treasury briefing about Iceland's banks with Rowland. They said he should consider it before you make your move. Rowland told us this email was taken from his account and was subject to legal proceedings, indicating that it was part of the archive given to the palace. The Rowland family had a deep interest in Iceland. Jonathan's father, David, here standing next to Andrew at Ascot, had taken over the Luxembourg arm of a failed Icelandic bank. Jonathan Rowland was its chief executive. We asked the palace if they received the emails 6 years ago. They said they couldn't comment on an ongoing police inquiry. The questions for the palace now are,

0: did they find in the archive? Who knew about it? And what did they do?
1: And that's the BBC's business correspondent, Ben King. Now let's come back to Australia. It is being described as a once-in-five-year storm, and it's happening right now in Perth, regional Western Australia and parts of South Australia. They are about to feel the brunt of this extreme weather. The senior meteorologist with the Bureau, Lana Scherney, has the latest for us.
2: WA is experiencing an unusually strong winter system. Overnight, we had a trough and cold front move onshore, bringing showers and thunderstorms and very windy conditions to the southwest land division. So in terms of those wind speeds that we saw overnight, we saw some gusts 109 kilometres per hour at Busselton, 106 kilometres per hour at Cape Lewin, and 102 kilometres per hour at Cape Naturalist. We also saw with those storms, we saw some heavy falls around 50 millimetres around Busselton. Perth itself has seen around 20 millimetres or so, and we're expecting that severe weather to continue through today and into tomorrow as well.
3: Now, this is, as I note on the Bureau of Meteorology, says that this is an evolving weather situation. When is it expected to ease?
2: So we're going to see a continuation of that severe weather today. So storms and severe storms continue to be a risk this morning through southwest Western Australia, and those showers and storms will continue to track east through to southeastern parts of Western Australia throughout the day. But we are expecting a second pulse of very strong winds to move through the southwest coast later this afternoon and this evening, and then conditions will start to ease through the southwest coast from tomorrow morning. However, this weather system is going to continue to track east, and so once it's finished in Western Australia, it's going to start to bring very gusty conditions to South Australia, Victoria and New South Wales.

0: South Wales during the early parts of the week.
1: And that was a senior meteorologist with the Bureau, Lana Sherney, there. Right, time to get some sport. Fraser Fyfe is back with us. And Fraser, some alleged bad refereeing in the NRL last night.
2: Shock, horror, Sarah. There's bad refereeing, allegedly. Canterbury Bankstown coach Cameron Sirola, he certainly was not happy. He's taken issue with a host of refereeing decisions in his side's 22-16 loss to West Tigers at Western Sydney Stadium. The most contentious moment of the match came midway through the second half when Canterbury's Josh Curran had a try ruled out for making contact with the legs of West's half Jerome Luai while performing a charge down in the build-up. Luai then proceeded to set up Jarrell Skelton for the Tigers' fourth try moments later. Siraldo says that Bulldogs fullback Gabe Carraz appeared to be illegally taken out as Skelton scored, and that it was one of many calls that went against his side.
3: What's worse, someone touching your foot or someone taking out your fullback and they score a try? I don't know. Then there's the other tries, like they look like they were held up, but it's a try. Critter gets over the line, looks very similar to that, but it's a no try. Strips, like Gavin gets the ball clearly stripped right in front of the referee, no penalty.
2: Elsewhere, the Melbourne Storm down the Roosters 18-4 at home, and in Newcastle, the Knights defeated the Eels 28-22. From the Bulldogs in the NRL to the Bulldogs in the AFL, and a heroic late mark by defender Michael Selwood has secured the Bulldogs a dramatic 4-point victory over Collingwood at Docklands. Selwood leapt into a pack of players with less than 2 minutes remaining, taking the mark to thwart a late Magpies surge and complete his side's 14-13-97 to 13-15-93 victory. Bulldogs midfielder Matt Kennedy has told ABC Sport it was a special moment for the 22-year-old Selwood.
4: He's a courageous young kid, to be honest. He always puts his head in the hole, but for a young kid to have a moment like that to step up was huge. I think he's one of many kids growing in confidence every week, but to see him have that moment, pumped for him.
2: Meanwhile, Brisbane Lions coach Chris Fagan says he still has faith in his players despite the Lions falling to a third consecutive defeat with a 25-point loss to Fremantle at the Gabba. The latter leading Dockers led by 51 points during the third quarter, with forwards Jai Amos and Patrick Voss kicking four goals each in the 15-13-103 to 10-18-78 result. The defeat was the reigning Premier's sixth of the season and saw them drop to ninth on the ladder. Fagan says he has good reason to stand by his players.
5: You know, I've got a lot of faith in this group. I should have, shouldn't I? They've played in finals the last 7 years and they've got to the big dance 3 years in a row. So there's something there to work with. We've just got to find it. I don't know whether they're a bit tired from all of those efforts over the last few years. It's really hard to work it out.
2: Meanwhile, at the SCG, it was Sydney that thumped Richmond by 114 points. Well, a 5-wicket haul from debutant spinner Arafat Minhas has seen Pakistan defeat Australia by 5 wickets in the first game of their ODI cricket series in Rawalpindi. Minhas earned Player of the Match honours as he helped restrict Australia to an all-out total of 200. Pakistan then completed the run chase with more than 7 overs to spare. Matt Renshaw, who top-scored for Australia with 61, says the hosts had them on the back foot early in the contest.
6: We built a couple of really good partnerships, but yeah, unfortunately it wasn't enough today. I think maybe 250, 260 would have been really interesting on that wicket. But yeah, I think we did what we could with what we had, and unfortunately it wasn't enough today.
2: The series will continue with the second ODI in Lahore on Tuesday night. And Australian cyclist Johnny Hindley has finished third on the penultimate stage of this year's Giro d'Italia. The 30-year-old finished the 200-kilometre 20th stage just over a minute behind winner Jonas Vingegaard. Vingegaard's fifth stage win means the Dane has an overall lead of more than 5 minutes and will win the race as long as he safely finishes the final stage in Rome. Sarah?
1: Thank you, Fraser, and we'll chat to you again in half an hour's time. Let's get a quick check of the weather for you. Now, there's a once-in-5-year storm that is lashing parts of Western Australia, is going to make its way over to South Australia later this week. We've been keeping an eye on that. But just in terms of our capital city weather this morning, if you're in Brisbane, sunny with a top of 23 degrees at 17 now. In Sydney, sunny and a top of 21, it's 15 at the moment. Canberra, partly cloudy, maximum of 13, it's 11 degrees as I speak. Melbourne, you're in for a possible shower today with a top of 15, it's 11 there now too. In Hobart, a shower or two, maximum of 14 degrees, 9 now. Adelaide, showers, top of 17, it's 13. In Perth, as I said, showers and very windy, top of 21, 18 at the moment. Darwin, sunny for your Sunday, a top of 32 degrees, 21 right now.

0: end to this 10-day ordeal for this group of men. Rescuers were just about to enter the cave to bring them further supplies and to assess the water level in the flooded section of the cave when the men emerged, crawling out of this cave themselves. Video posted online shows the highly emotional scenes of the men exiting one after the other to loud cheers. Some of them are falling to the ground in tears. They're overcome with emotion and exhaustion. Rescuers were hoping the group would be able to crawl out. They'd been trying to drain this flooded section of the cave for days.
1: Officials in Brazil say they've identified a suspected Ebola case involving a man who recently visited the Democratic Republic of Congo. The BBC's Rory Gallimore has the details.
2: The Brazilian authorities say this suspected Ebola case is a man in his 30s. He has recently returned from a trip to the DRC and is now being kept in isolation at a specialist hospital in Sao Paulo state. Tests are being carried out to confirm the exact nature of his illness, but this could mark an escalation in this outbreak. Until now, the vast majority of infections have been registered in the east of the DRC, with a handful across the border in Uganda. There have been more than 240 deaths so far. The medical charity MSF has described the situation as deeply alarming, but health workers have successfully contained many Ebola outbreaks in the past.
1: Pauline Hanson says she's thinking about running for a lower house seat as her party One Nation continues to outpoll the coalition. A series of polls have reported One Nation is on track to become the formal opposition in Parliament. Senator Hanson has told Sky News she's eyeing a seat in the House of Representatives and she wouldn't rule herself out from the Prime Ministership.
3: Do I want to be Prime Minister?
4: Mm-hmm.
3: Well, I'll tell you what, I won't knock the job because I believe that I have the ability to do it. I'm not going to underestimate myself or say, no, I can't do it because, you know, have a look at what we've got now.
1: The federal government is continuing the sales pitch of its budget, claiming hundreds of thousands of households have been locked out of home ownership under current capital gains tax settings. Isabella Tolhurst reports.
5: The government's decision to scrap the capital gains tax discount and replace it with a discount based on inflation has been criticised widely. But Treasurer Jim Chalmers says it's about levelling the playing field and addressing challenges that have been ignored for too long. Since the CGT discount was introduced in 1999, government modelling shows home ownership rates have fallen from 70% to 67%. The government says it means 280,000 fewer households are now in home ownership compared to what it would have been had the discount not been introduced.
1: A man's been charged over a brawl at a teenage soccer match in Sydney, where police say a man was bitten on the back. Investigations are continuing, as Nandini Deer reports.
6: Police were called to the brawl at an under-17s boys soccer match in a park on Aluka Street at Revesby at about 3:30 yesterday. Paramedics treated a 47-year-old man at the scene before he was taken to Bankstown Hospital where he was treated for minor injuries. Officers have been told the brawl broke out between players when a number of spectators went onto the field. No immediate arrests were made. Any witnesses and people with footage of the fight are urged to contact police.
1: And Marsha Lucas, the Oscar-winning editor of the original Star Wars film, has died at the age of 80. Lucas was married to Star Wars creator George Lucas during the making of the first three films, and she was regarded as a pivotal creative force behind their success. In a statement, her family says she was a true trailblazer for women in film and one of the most influential editors in cinematic history. ABC News.
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7: Good morning. It is Sunday the 31st of May. Sarah Morris with you. Hope your weekend's going well. Coming up, Australia, the US and the UK have announced a new generation of underwater drones, so we'll take a look at what those drones will do. Also, the Reserve Bank research reveals which Australian demographics own investment properties.
9: They're increasingly older, they're increasingly wealthier, and they're increasingly owning multiple properties.
7: And in sport, Paris Saint-Germain have retained the men's European Champions League title, beating Arsenal. Yes, our sports reporter Fraser Fife will be able to give you a blow-by-blow description of that match. I can tell you it was a tense one, had to go to a penalty shootout, so more in that on that in a moment. But we start by talking about drones. A significant amount of the conflict between Russia and Ukraine is now being fought by drones, most of them airborne. But undersea drones are also being developed, and it's an area with industrial competition and innovation, some of it involving the

0: AUKUS countries. That would be the UK, US and Australia. Here's the US Secretary of Defence Pete Hegseth announcing a new AUKUS project on the sidelines of the Shangri-La dialogue in Singapore this weekend.
1: The signature project will deliver a suite of highly adaptable, multi-mission UUV payloads designed to support undersea operations and maintain our collective advantage in the maritime domain. The United States, as we've said from the beginning, and we think the review we undertook only strengthened this partnership, remains committed to the AUKUS partnership and is moving as quickly as possible to enhance our combined submarine presence in the Pacific region.
0: So we now know that the US, UK and Australia have agreed to develop a new generation of drones. But what will they be able to do? David Hambling is a military technology journalist and the author of Swarm Troopers, How Small Drones Will Conquer the World. And he's attempted to answer that question.
2: The latest announcement doesn't really put much flesh on the bones, but basically it talks about developing interoperability between uncrewed underwater vehicles for the three nations. So the idea is that they will jointly be developing technology which can be shared easily between the three.
3: Yeah, interoperability is a big thing in modern defence, isn't it? Because basically no one can afford to do everything themselves.
2: Yeah, although in terms of the actual amount of money involved, it's pretty tiny. The only money they've mentioned today is about £3 million going to a number of UK companies, and that's approximately the cost of one torpedo. So it's relatively small potatoes.
3: Right, because I thought the Australians had committed over $1 billion to this.
2: To the project overall, yes. But in the latest announcement, it's not like there is a massive investment in UK underwater technology here.
3: I see. So you're not expecting the kind of switch, you know, that we've seen in the Ukraine-Russian conflict, where so much has moved to drones and unmanned vehicles.
2: No, it's the obviously we have defence review underway, and people do tend to fight tooth and nail for budgets. And generally speaking, everybody hates drones. It's very interesting that in the Ukraine theatre, the commanders generally were not interested in drones, particularly small drones, and that initiative came very much bottom-up. It was the soldiers acquiring drones themselves. And even the large-scale drone innovation didn't come from the Ministry of Defence. It came from their Ministry of Digital Transformation.
3: That is fascinating. So why does the defence establishment, if I can put it like that, in Ukraine, UK, I think you're saying Australia, US, why do they resist what seems to be the direction of warfare?
2: Let me put it this way. You can absolutely see Horatio Nelson spinning in his grave at the idea of people commanding warships who do it sitting on land and who never go to sea, just as fighter pilots hate the idea of drone pilots who do their work from a desk. Nobody likes to think of the idea of machines taking over what are seen as high-profile, important human jobs. The practical utility of these things is now reaching such a level that the case for uncrewed systems becomes undeniable. And I think this is particularly true in the underwater domain, where obviously we've got vast amounts of underwater infrastructure, particularly things like internet cables that we're highly reliant on, that simply can't be policed with a small number of crewed platforms. What you need is a large fleet of autonomous underwater vessels to patrol those, locate and potentially deal with any hostile people who are interfering with them.
3: I was going to ask you that. Is it actually possible to defend undersea cables? Because by their nature, they are very, very long and exposed.
2: It's going to be quite challenging, but with it's a question of numbers. You will need lots of uncrewed sensors. You'll need lots of mobile units to go around and check out potential problems. Underwater warfare is by its nature a matter of concealment and the difficulty of finding things. So I think it may be difficult, but it's certainly going to be a lot easier if we've got a fleet of small uncrewed underwater vessels than if we haven't.
3: But would your prediction be that this is the future?
2: This is very much the future, and I think it's unavoidable. But there is going to be an awful lot of resistance. You have to remember that there was a tremendous amount of resistance. Even after the First World War, there were still people saying that cavalry did have a role on the battlefield and they shouldn't be abolished. And even after it was clear that battleships had no future because air power could sink them so easily, there were still people saying, no, we still need this kind of capability. It may take a generational change before we really adapt to it.
0: And that's the military technology journalist David Hambling speaking there to the BBC about the news this morning that Australia, the US and the UK are working together to develop some new generation drones, but they are underwater drones. Now, this morning, there is still no announcement from the Trump administration about the status of a peace agreement with Iran. Donald Trump reportedly met with advisers in the White House Situation Room yesterday to make his final determination. The Defence Secretary, Pete Hegseth, has been speaking this morning and says he is confident a deal will be reached. CNN's Julia Benbrook explains Mr. Hegseth's latest comments.
4: Those most recent remarks come from Secretary of Defence Pete Hegseth, who said the United States is ready and prepared to resume fighting if needed. But he also said that right now, President Donald Trump is laser focused on coming to a deal with Iran and that he has the patience to see this through in historic fashion. I want you to take a listen to some of these recent remarks about the talks that Hegseth says have been productive.
5: I think they know where it needs to go. And I'm quite confident with this, with our president, who makes nothing but great deals, that ultimately it'll be something he's proud to defend that ensures that Iran, which everyone knows should not have a nuclear weapon, never does.
4: So you hear him there reiterating Trump's red lines related to Iran being able to have a nuclear weapon. But there are still a lot of questions about how and when this conflict could come to an end. Just yesterday, Trump hosted high-level talks in the Situation Room here at the White House with advisors, including Vice President J.D. Vance and Secretary of State Marco Rubio. And prior to that meeting, Trump said that he would make a final determination on this tentative agreement that we have been discussing. We are still waiting on an update, though. He did not say what his final determination would be following that meeting. Sources have told us that that agreement would include a 60-day time frame to address some of the biggest issues, including Iran's nuclear program, which then includes the fate of the stockpile of highly enriched uranium, which the president often refers to as nuclear dust. But following that meeting, an official did tell CNN this in a statement. They said, quote, "The Situation Room meeting has concluded and lasted approximately 2 hours. President Trump will only make a deal that is good for America and satisfies his red lines. Iran can never possess a nuclear weapon." So a bit of a familiar pattern here at the White House this weekend. The big question still remains, will the United States and Iran be able to come to a deal? And it was just last weekend that Trump said that he was in no rush to come to an agreement.
0: That's Julia Benbrook from CNN reporting. Let's come back to Australia. A volunteer search in northern Tasmania has found human remains. This group had spent 2 days looking for missing man Peter Willoughby, who hadn't been seen since October when he went to the Hollybank Forest Reserve near Launceston. Our reporter Emily Smith has the details.
6: The group had been searching thick bushland at the Hollybank Forest Reserve north of Launceston as part of a renewed effort to find missing Scottsdale man Peter Willoughby. The 76-year-old hadn't been seen since he walked into the area last October. Many of the volunteers had recently been involved in the search for missing Belgian tourist Celine Cremer. We spoke to some of them after

0: of it. It's this grief and relief mixed together.
1: Police are yet to confirm the identity of the remains. Mr. Willoughby's family has been notified.
2: And that was our reporter, Emily Smith, with those details for you this morning. Let's get the headlines here on ABC News Radio. Four men in central Laos have emerged safely from a flooded cave, surprising divers who were still planning their rescue. Pumps had drained flooded sections of the cave, paving the way for the men to exit. The emergence of the survivors ends an horrific 10-day ordeal. Australia, the US and the UK have announced they're developing a new generation of underwater drones. It's part of the AUKUS defence partnership, and the drones, we're told, will help conduct surveillance, protect undersea cables and attack enemy targets. And Marsha Lucas, the Oscar-winning editor of the original Star Wars films, has died. She was 80 and she was regarded as a vital creative force behind the saga's success. Yeah, that's some really sad news about Marsha Lucas. I know her ex-husband, George Lucas, he's of course the creator of Star Wars, he credited her with making sense of the climatic Death Star battle by cutting together vast amounts of footage. And she even worked for other filmmakers like Martin Scorsese. I think once she might have modestly summed up her career by saying that she could take good material and make it better, but she could also take bad material and make it fair. Love that. All right, Eastern Standard Time right now. It's a quarter past nine. If you're in the centre of Australia, a quarter to nine. And if you're in WA right now, a quarter past seven. Well, the Reserve Bank has revealed the share of housing investors aged over 60 has surged in the past 25 years, while the share of younger housing investors has rapidly declined. Now, the RBA economist, Alexandra Mikkelsen, has used this new data to produce a more in-depth picture of housing investing in Australia. And she's looking back at the introduction of the capital gains tax discount by the Howard government in 1998 and seeing how that's impacted the housing market. And this research, of course, comes as the federal government introduces its bill to Parliament to change the taxation of housing, including reductions in the capital gains tax discount and negative gearing. The ABC business and economics reporter Gareth Hutchins has been analysing this research and has been speaking

0: up to 2022, 23, so that 20-year
1: Mm.
0: period. And she found that over that period, the share of people who are 60 years and older who are investors in rental properties has more than doubled. It surged from 12% to 28%. For those who were aged 50 to 59, it's increased slightly from 24 to 25%. But for everybody younger, it has retreated. So over that 20-year period, investors under the age of 30, the share of investors under that fell from 9 to 3%. For 30 to 39-year-olds, it dropped from 26 to 18%. And for 40 to 49-year-olds, it fell from 29 to 25%.
2: Wow, so it's really shown up at really a growing divide in terms of the demographics of Australia's housing investors, and that they are largely older Australians now, or increasingly so.
0: Yeah, found that they're old. They're increasingly older. They're increasingly wealthier, and they're increasingly owning multiple properties. So when it comes to just staying on the age for a little bit, Ms. Mikkelsen said that the shift in the age of investors, so that reflects the broader population aging, but also an increasing incidence of property ownership among older people. So our population is aging, but older people are also getting more and more investment properties. When it comes to the number of investment properties that people have, we're often told that we to think of mum and dad investors, they just have the one that helps them to build their wealth. Well, over that period, the number of the share of housing investors who owned just one property fell from 80% to 70%. While those who owned two properties increased from 15 to 20%, and those who owned three or more properties increased from 5 to 10%. And those may not sound like large numbers, but people within multiple investment properties own about half of all investment properties in the country at the end of 2022-23.
2: Right, so there's a level of myth to that idea of the mum and dad investor with the one unit that they bought and they have negatively geared.
0: There are a lot of households out there that have one investment property, but they're dropping because the number of people who have two or more investment properties is growing, and they're becoming wealthier and they're becoming older.
2: Now, of course, this data comes out, and it's not insignificant that the date where this data was assessed from 1999 till 2223, that roughly corresponds with the reintroduction of the, or the introduction, I should say, of the 50% discount on capital gains tax that was introduced by John Howard in 1998. How do we look at this data with that discount in terms of what those charts look like and in terms of the timing?
0: Well, it corresponds to the period that the government is now talking about, saying that the tax system was distorted to encourage investment in property, but not investment in new builds necessarily. Because over that time, I think the number is about 80% of investing has gone into already existing dwellings, not new dwellings. So it's not creating a surge in supply. It's creating an increase, it's contributing to an increase in the number of renters that have to live in these houses that could have owned previously. But it feeds into this argument. The government, yesterday, on the same day that the RBA research was released, the government introduced its first tranche of legislation into Parliament with its changes to CGT and negative gearing that it announced in the budget a couple of weeks ago.
2: But nonetheless, as we know, the introduction of this bill has been heavily debated since the budget. It's been a difficult political conversation for the government. And yet, when we look at this data, and particularly an observation actually made in the RBA report by the researcher, higher income investors have greater borrowing capacity and have benefited more from tax concessions such as negative gearing and capital gains discount. So for the Reserve Bank, that doesn't seem to be controversial, but it has been nonetheless a controversial conversation since the budget.
0: It has been because people are losing. Some people are losing, and when you lose something, as behavioral economics will teach you, the pain you feel from the loss of something is greater than than the joy you get from receiving something. So people who are going to be losing out on these tax incentives, or the ability to use the tax incentives as they have been for the last 20 years, are really angry about it. those who will benefit from

0: from them, coming up after them, the younger ones, are not yelling as loudly because they don't have anything to lose.
1: Mm.
0: They have something to gain. So it's just about, there's a lot of human psychology involved in this discussion we're having at the moment.
1: And certainly looking at the introduction of the capital gains tax discount, from that point to now, house prices across Australia have increased by about 400%. And given that increase, that house prices prior to that really didn't track much above the CPI, there doesn't seem to be much dispute when you look at a chart like that.
0: No. No, so for decades we seem to be living in a situation where the house to income ratio was about three times your annual income. It just grew in proportion to your wages. But that has that link has really broken, and it's another one of the things that the Albanese government is saying it wants to fix. It wants to essentially relink house price growth to wages growth to make it easier for workers who earn a living with wage and salary income to be able to afford a home.
1: Yeah, this seems to be the situation that has slowly dawned for the past several years now, that Australia is no longer a place where a couple, for example, on two average incomes could buy a house in one of our capital cities. That really does seem to have passed for most people, unless, of course, you have help from your family.
0: That's right, and it goes into the problem of essential workers. We need essential workers to be able to live in our cities, so that they can work at the hospitals and the police stations and fire departments. But if they're finding it increasingly difficult to live inside the cities because the housing is too expensive, what are you going to do about that? There's a big social problem that has been, these problems have been accumulating for decades now, and it will take quite a while for us to unravel them.
2: And that there was the ABC Business and Economics reporter Gareth Hutchins speaking to ABC News Radio's Scott Wales. Well, it's time for us to talk sport. Fraser Fife's with us. Hello, Fraser.
3: Hello, Sarah. Well, we start with cricket, and Australian Matt Renshaw says that his team's white ball tour in the subcontinent is giving some of Australia's less heralded players a chance to shine. The tourists have dropped the opening game of their ODI series against Pakistan, losing by 5 wickets in Rawalpindi. Australia is without several big names as selectors try to balance workloads during a busy 18 months of cricket. Renshaw says it's part and parcel of the game.
4: We've got a really good young group coming through. It's given an opportunity for a guy like Ollie Peake, who's made his debut today. So it's exciting that Australia is getting to see some of these guys. But yeah, I think it's just one of those things sometimes with scheduling and formats and just the way that things work around the world.
3: Paris Saint-Germain have retained their Champions League soccer title with a penalty shootout victory over Arsenal in Budapest. Kai Havertz fired Arsenal into the lead of the final in the 6th minute before Ousmane Dembele levelled the score for PSG off a second-half penalty. Tied at 1-1 after extra time, Arsenal defender Gabriel fired the last of his team's penalties over the bar to hand the French champions a 4-3 shootout victory. PSG becomes the second club in the Champions League era to win the trophy in successive seasons. Australian tennis player Daria Kasatkina has been knocked out of the French Open, going down to Aryna Sabalenka in the 3rd round. The top-seeded Sabalenka took just over an hour to secure a 6-love, 7-5 victory to set up a clash with Naomi Osaka. Anastasia Potapova is also through after upsetting reigning women's champion Coco Gauff in 3 sets. American 6th seed Amanda Anisimova is also out of the tournament after she went down to local hopeful Dionne Parry 6-3, 4-6, 7-6. Well, in the NRL, the Melbourne Storm's Origin stars have backed up to help them to a 12-point win over the Sydney Roosters in Melbourne. With more, here's Ned Hall.
5: There were 9 players who played State of Origin last week, and all of them featured in the match. Although Melbourne Storm hooker Harry Grant started on the bench, he came off the bench in the first half to break the deadlock, scoring the first of 3 Storm tries to set them on their way to a gritty win against the Sydney Roosters. Sua Faolongo was outstanding at fullback, and he kicked 2 penalty goals to seal an 18-4 win. In the other matches, there was a controversial win for the West Tigers against the Bulldogs, who are furious about the Josh Curran charge down that resulted in a try, was pulled back for contact with the kicker. The Tigers beat the Bulldogs 22-16, and in the early game, the Newcastle Knights beat the Parramatta Eels by 28-22. Ned Hall, ABC Sport, Melbourne.
3: The Canberra Raiders are hoping that their returning Origin stars can lift the side when they face the North Queensland Cowboys at Canberra Stadium this afternoon. Second rower Hudson Young will mark his 150th NRL game, while 5'8 Ethan Strange also backs up after a strong performance for New South Wales in Wednesday night's Origin opener. The Cowboys beat the Raiders when they last played in round 4 in Townsville last year. Coach Ricky Stewart says that having the Origin players back lifts the whole team.
6: Playing well in representative football, you get a lot of confidence and you get a lot of self-belief. I'd love to have 5 or 6 Origin players, international players, because that type of football makes you a better player.
3: In today's other games, Brisbane hosts the Dragons at Lang Park and Penrith faces the Warriors in Sydney. Well, the Western Bulldogs have risen to 7th on the AFL ladder with a dramatic 4-point victory over Collingwood at Docklands. The Bulldogs led for almost the entire match, but the Magpies surged late after trailing by 18 points at the final break. Bulldogs forward Will Lewis kicked 3 goals and teammate Matthew Kennedy notched 29 disposals as their side hung on to win 14-13-97 to 13-15-93. Earlier on Saturday, Fremantle notched a 25-point victory over reigning premiers Brisbane to retain its position at the top of the ladder, and the second place Sydney trounced Richmond by 114 points at the SCG. And that is the latest in sport. Sarah?
2: Thank you very much, Fraser. We'll see you again in half an hour's time. Up next, it's a news update, but before we get it, let's check the weather for you. If you are in Brizzy today, a sunny Sunday ahead, a top of 23 degrees. It is 18 at the moment. In Sydney, mostly sunny with a top of 21. Right now, it is 16. If you are in Canberra, partly cloudy with a maximum of 13 degrees and it is 10 at the moment. In Melbourne, a possible shower, top of 15, 11 right now. Hobart, showers, maximum of 14. It's 10 as I speak. Adelaide, a shower or two and a top of 17. It's 14 there now. Perth, showers and very windy, a maximum of 21 degrees. It is 18 at the moment. And if you're in Darwin, a sunny Sunday, top of 32. It is 23 degrees at the moment.
7: ABC News, I'm Eliza Getzy. The UK's Defence Secretary says new underwater drones announced under the trilateral AUKUS Defence Pact will provide timely support against attacks on undersea cables. The announcement was made by US Secretary of Defence Pete Hegseth with his UK and Australian counterparts on the sidelines of the Shangri-La Security Summit in Singapore. The project comes under the so-called Pillar 2 of the AUKUS Pact to develop advanced defence technology. Britain's Defence Secretary John Healey says the drones will provide a solution to pressing military threats.
8: This will give us the ability to detect, to deter, and to deal with threats, including to our underwater cables and pipelines, on which so much of our daily life depends.
7: 4 men stranded in a flooded cave in Laos have managed to free themselves after efforts by rescue crews to pump the water out. Southeast Asia correspondent Tim Swanston reports.
9: That draining appeared to have worked on Saturday afternoon, which allowed the men to get out on their own. The 5 men were discovered on Wednesday after they'd been missing for about a week. They went into this abandoned mine in central Laos in search of gold, but heavy monsoonal rains and landslides blocked and flooded their way out. One of the men was removed from the cave on Friday night in extraordinary scenes. Entering in and out was incredibly difficult because of how narrow this tunnel was. This rescue effort brought together divers and volunteers from Thailand, Indonesia, Malaysia, France, and Australia.
7: The Israeli military is continuing to expand its offensive against Hezbollah in Lebanon, with strikes being reported near an ancient heritage castle site in the south. More from Ali Crew.
10: Lebanon's state-run national news agency has reported airstrikes and artillery shelling near the Crusader-built Beaufort Castle, about 15 kilometres away from the Israeli border. The strategic castle was historically held by Israeli troops for 18 years until they withdrew from Lebanon in May 2000. It comes as Hezbollah appears to increase its attacks against Israeli targets and use more rockets alongside the explosive drones it's relied on since the start of a loose ceasefire last month. The IDF says it's preparing for increased Hezbollah rocket fire, while Israeli warplanes have continued to bomb sites in the south and east of Lebanon.
7: The World Health Organization chief says united community efforts are imperative to the Democratic Republic of the Congo's ability to fight a deadly Ebola outbreak. Director General Tedros Adhanom Ghebreyesus is in Congo to support aid efforts as authorities battle a fast-growing outbreak that's recorded more than 1,000 suspected cases. At least 246 people are suspected to have died from Ebola across the eastern DRC and Uganda. Dr. Tedros says international support and a strong community-led response is crucial.
11: Solidarity is our best immunity, and especially the centre should be community ownership, of course, with the leadership of the government. So working with the communities closely, listening to them, understanding the problems they raise, and working to address those.
7: The State Emergency Service in South Australia is urging people to use the weekend to prepare for strong winds and heavy rains forecast for early this week. A low-pressure system moving into the Great Australian Bight is expected to cause wind gusts of up to 90 kilometres an hour and rainfall of 30 to 60 mils along the Fleurieu Peninsula and Mount Lofty ranges. SES State Duty Officer Ian Bonathan says people should park undercover and away from trees.
12: Secure any loose items that are outside, including trampolines and outdoor furniture. And if they come across any flooded roads, then stay away from them. Do not drive, ride or walk through those floodwaters.
7: The dumping of mercury at an outback Queensland tip has been described as irresponsible. Last week, students in the town of Cunnamulla found the vials of mercury and brought them to school the next day. It triggered a response from Queensland Fire Department specialist crews. They donned hazmat suits and spent days combing through suspected contamination sites, including 9 homes, a service station and a hospital waiting room. Sustainable Minerals Institute Principal Research Fellow Barry Noller says people need to contact authorities to dispose of mercury properly.
13: Any small amount from a device like that has to be considered to be dangerous for children. There should be zero contact, of liquid mercury with children.
7: And Australian cyclist Jai Hindley has finished third in the penultimate stage of this year's Giro d'Italia. The 30-year-old finished the 200-kilometre 20th stage just over a minute behind winner Jonas Vingegaard. And you're up to date with the latest from ABC News.
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2: Good morning. It is Sunday the 31st of May. Sarah Morris with you. Great to have your company. Coming up, we tell you the story of the 4 trapped men in the cave in Laos that managed to emerge alive without any help. Also, Australia, the US and the UK are developing new generation drones, so we'll find out what they can do. And we'll get an update on the wild weather that is lashing southwestern Australia this morning. Well, let's start on this drone news. Australia, the US and the UK have announced they're developing a new generation of unmanned undersea vehicles. In other words, underwater drones. Now, it's part of the AUKUS Defence Partnership, and the announcement's been made on the sidelines of the Shangri-La Dialogue in Singapore, which is Asia's largest defence forum. We've spoken this morning to Justin Bassey, who is the Executive Director of the Australian Strategic Policy Institute, and he's outlined the details of this plan and what the drones can do.
15: The announcement itself about uncrewed undersea capabilities wasn't actually about a new vehicle or a new drone, because all 3 of the partners have developed their own. Australia's, for example, is Ghost Shark, built by Anduril. But it's about the tech that's carried on the vehicle. So it ensures that the technology works across each of the platforms. And whether that be what they referred to as payloads, which means that the sensors and navigation or the weapons, or the enabling systems, which basically is what operates the vehicles, and so that they can share information. And so it's really about ensuring that the 3 nations have interoperability in these systems, got common standards and concepts. And it also means, I think, importantly, that the militaries, our departments, our defence systems maintain consistent, tight links, even if over time there are political changes.
2: Yeah, that is interesting. And this obviously all falls under the AUKUS agreement, this drone announcement that we've had. But it comes under Pillar 2 of the AUKUS agreement, not Pillar 1, which is all about the nuclear-powered submarines. I'm just wondering, if we've got these drones and the technology is advancing so rapidly, do we still need the nuclear-powered submarines that come under Pillar 1? Was there any discussion about that?
15: I think the answer is, unfortunately, we need both. Countries need both. Even with the wars in Ukraine and the Middle East, obviously drones are being used, missiles are being used regularly, and it's changed the shape of warfare. But the lessons being learned is not just that Australia needs drones, it's that we need drones and the existing larger platforms. And so, the adversary in this region, China,

0: China, China is not just developing its technologies like drones, but they are investing in very large platforms, whether it be ships or nuclear capabilities. So they're developing and have developed not just nuclear-propelled submarines, but nuclear-armed submarines. So yes, in this era where it is being commonly referred to by almost all nations as the most dangerous since the end of World War II, those countries that are best placed to deter aggression or unfortunately have to be prepared for it in case that deterrence fails, need both of those capabilities.
1: So those submarines won't be redundant by the time we get them?
0: Anything can happen, I suppose, but the no country really is taking that risk, that decision. So, you know, the reason AUKUS, both pillars, Pillar 1 and Pillar 2, but the reason AUKUS was developed was the assessment by the three countries of China's capabilities. And so with that assessment, China has already developed nuclear-armed submarines and is developing the largest ship industry globally. And so when you've got China and Russia and many other countries developing those platforms and capabilities, you need to have both.
1: Need to have both. Can we move on to the Defence Secretary, Pete Hegseth, criticising mainly his European allies, calling them free riders for not investing enough in their own defence. And he was calling on allies to increase defence spending. But interesting, Australia got singled out there. We're stepping up and we seem to be in Pete Hegseth's good books.
0: Well, look, it was definitely a measured speech, not quite as punchy as his speech last year. And you're right, it has came across very clearly that the US holds its Asian allies here in higher regard than it holds its NATO allies. And he did specifically reference Australia. He referenced Japan, Korea, the Philippines. He also gave a bit of credit to India and Vietnam for stepping up. And he said that America is a Pacific nation. So it would be better for us all, it would be better for Australia if the US and Europe were getting along better. But it did reveal, once again, how important the US holds this region itself. Effectively, what the message from Pete Hegseth was to this region was that the US, because it regards itself as a Pacific nation, it's not going anywhere. And it specifically said, even though a softer tone in relation to China than he has had previously, he still made it clear that he wasn't going, that the US wasn't going to allow China to push the US out of this region.
1: Yeah, China's really interesting because it doesn't

0: has had previously. He still made it clear that he wasn't going, that the US wasn't going to allow China to push the US out of this region.
1: Yeah, China's really interesting because it doesn't send its defence minister. All the other countries do. I think this year it was going to send some academics instead. I did note, however, that Pete Hegseth didn't directly mention Taiwan. What did you take out of, the elephant in the room, which was China throughout that speech?
0: Yeah, well, you're right. For the second year in a row, China didn't send a senior delegation. They have previously. I think probably it shows that China doesn't think it benefits by sending a senior minister to these forums, both because they probably feel that it's not a forum that they can control, that they want public diplomacy on their terms. In a forum like the Shangri-La Dialogue, it's in a hotel, there's media about, there are people about, you've got to be willing to be in crowds and ask questions without notice. And I think China feels that this last month or so, they've brought Trump to China, they've brought Putin to China, they've previously had Carney, the Canadian Prime Minister, to China. So they feel that they're bringing the world's global figures to them and that they don't need to put themselves in that position here. I think Deputy Prime Minister Miles was right when he said it was a missed opportunity. I think it is still a mistake for the China to not be here, but it shows both their fear of such forums, but also the fact they don't think they need them. You're right, Hegseth did not mention Taiwan in his speech, and that was very much a discussion point afterward. Many think, why did he not mention Taiwan? Is it because after the visit by President Trump to China, the US is walking away from Taiwan, or are they showing that on the list of transactions and negotiations that the US has with China, that Taiwan is now on the list in a way that previously it wasn't? That's possible, but I think another way to look at it is in the context of when Hegseth gave a bit of a hat tip to Teddy Roosevelt's speak softly, carry a big stick doctrine. We could be seeing the US system not wanting to ruffle China's feathers unnecessarily through loud rhetoric at the moment. But at some point this year, the US may still sell arms to Taiwan. And in that case, that of course would upset China itself. But the US might be showing that they are going to speak a little bit more softly and still do their actions. We'll find out. And I think that the selling of the arms to Taiwan, if it doesn't happen, will then the signal of not mentioning Taiwan in the speech is one in which everybody should be concerned about, in my view. But if we see the arms still being sold to Taiwan, then we know that it's just the choice that the US is making, as other countries have made, Australia and others have made, that you don't always have to shout at China through your rhetoric, as long as you maintain consistency in your security actions.
1: Yeah, it is fascinating watching that relationship at the moment. There's no doubt about that. I noticed that our Defence Minister, Richard Marles, who's also there in Singapore, obviously, used his speech to issue a warning about attacks on subsea cables. What was he saying and what was he getting at there?
0: I thought a very smart speech to link his concerns about undersea cables to, of course, the AUKUS announcement on the drone technology. So he focused his threat on submarine cables in both the Baltic region and the Taiwan Strait. He said that Taiwan had reported 5 cases of seabed cables being damaged in 2025. And why that's important is that Australia and the region depend on these cables. Australia has uses 15 cables for all our internet traffic, but he also said that some Pacific Island nations rely on just one. And so these cables have become strategic targets, and so we need to recognise the risks and the threats to these targets. We've seen countries cut them in both around Taiwan and the Baltic region. So without mentioning the countries involved, effectively the two countries involved are China and Russia.
1: And you're listening there to my conversation this morning with Justin Bassey, who's the Executive Director of the Australian Strategic Policy Institute, speaking about those latest announcements from the Shangri-La Dialogue, which is happening in Singapore. And, of course, he's actually there watching it all unfold. He's at the summit. Let's get your headlines this morning. 4 men in central Laos have emerged safely from a flooded cave, surprising the divers who were still planning their rescue. Pumps had drained flooded sections of the cave, paving the way for the men to exit. Now, some wild weather is impacting a large stretch of western and southwestern Australia this weekend, with areas from Perth all the way to Adelaide experiencing strong winds and bursts of very heavy rain. The Bureau says people in the southwest of Western Australia

0: And a breeze. Josh Curran had a try ruled out for making contact with the legs of West's half Jerome Luai while performing a charge down in the build-up. Marshall says the Bulldogs coach Cameron Seraldo has every right to be aggrieved by the officiating during the match.
1: We're not going to kid ourselves today. I thought we were a bit lucky with some of the calls. I thought the charge down was probably a try, to be honest. I like that we're protecting kickers, but we dodged a bullet there, to be honest. A couple of other calls, we've been on the end of those as well, and that hurts too. So I can imagine Cameron would have been in there talking about those.
0: Sydney Roosters coach Trent Robinson has slammed his players after they fell to a sloppy 18-4 loss to the Storm in Melbourne. The Tricolours, fielding six players who featured in Wednesday's opening State of Origin match, made 18 errors and missed 44 tackles as the Storm dictated much of the play, scoring 3-1. Robinson says the Origin's workload is no excuse for his side's poor performance.
2: Really poor, real lack of respect for the harder parts of the game, lack of respect for the ball and how you should play the game, and so we get the result we deserve. Players have got to back up and play. That's the way the competition's formed, so expect them to come back and play. If they're not ready to play, then they don't.
0: The Knights also notched a fourth consecutive win with a 28-22 victory over Parramatta in Newcastle. Well, Australia's men's and women's rugby sevens teams are through to the semi-finals of the World Championship in Spain. The women's side claimed a 21-5 quarter-final victory over France to set up a clash against New Zealand for a spot in the final. Australia's men knocked out the regular series champion South Africa in their final pool game, followed by Kenya in the quarters to set up a semi-final clash with Fiji. And Australia's men's cricket team has lost to Pakistan by 5 wickets in their opening one-day international in Rawalpindi. Sent out to bat first, the visitors were all out for 200 in the 45th over, led by knocks of 61 by Matt Renshaw and 55 from Matt Short. Nathan Ellis took 2 wickets as part of Australia's bowling attack as Pakistan completed the run chase with more than 7 overs to spare. And the series will continue with the second ODI in Lahore, which gets underway on Tuesday night. Sarah.
3: Thank you, Fraser. That's Fraser Fife with Sport. He's back in half an hour's time. Let's get you some weather now. If you are in Brisbane today, sunny with a top of 23 degrees right now in Brizzy. It is 18. If you're in Sydney, mostly sunny with a top of 21. It is 17 at the moment. In Canberra, a partly cloudy Sunday for you, top of 13. It is 11 as I speak. Melbourne, you'll need your umbrella. A possible shower with a top of 15 degrees. It is 13 there now. Hobart, shower or two for you as well. Maximum of 14 degrees. It is 10 degrees right now. In Adelaide, a shower or two, top of 17. It is 16 already. Perth, showers and very windy. Top of 21 for you. It is 16 now. And if you're in Darwin, sunny with a top temperature of 32 degrees right now. It is 25. Well, that's it from me today. Thanks for your company. Scott Wales is coming in to the studio to take you through the next couple of hours. I'll be back again tomorrow morning. I hope you can join us then.
4: ABC News, I'm Eliza Getzy. US Secretary of Defence Pete Hegseth says Australia can have confidence that it will receive American nuclear submarines on time under the AUKUS agreement. It comes as Australia, the UK and the US confirm they're working on developing advanced underwater drones as part of the second pillar of the defence pact. It's not clear how much the new drones will cost. Mr. Hegseth says the Pentagon is committed to boosting America's shipbuilding capability in order to meet its commitments.
5: It's mutually beneficial. Those subs, obviously, in the hands of Australia are important for your defense, but they also add to the combined defense of what we would need to do, heaven forbid there were a contingency.
4: Housing Minister Claire O'Neill says the Albanese government wants to wind back some of the growth in property investment that followed the Howard government's introduction of the capital gains tax discount. The federal government is continuing the sales pitch of its budget, claiming hundreds of thousands of households have been locked out of home ownership under the current CGT settings. Ms O'Neill says the 1999 changes were a huge mistake that intended to boost share market investment but made residential property more attractive.
6: And what happened? Investors flooded out of shares and went into property, and that's brought us to where we are today. The tax system should not create and drive investment decisions for people. We want a neutral platform for investors to make good decisions.
4: An Australian cave diver says five men who were trapped in a flooded cave in central Laos are lucky to be alive. One of the men was rescued from the cave on Friday, while others made their own way out yesterday after pumps lowered the flood level. The group entered the cave looking for gold.